0: most distinguished contemporary novelists, renowned for transforming historical fiction into a psychologically rich and intellectually sophisticated literary form. Born Hilary Mary Thompson in Glossop, Derbyshire in 1952, she grew up in a Catholic working-class family whose tensions and emotional complexities would later echo through much of her fiction. Mantell displayed literary talent from an early age and went on to study law at the London School of Economics and later at the University of Sheffield, although she ultimately abandoned a legal career to pursue writing. Her early adult life was shaped by severe chronic illness. For many years, Mantell suffered debilitating pain caused by endometriosis, a condition that was repeatedly misdiagnosed by doctors. The experience left a lasting impression on her outlook and writing, sharpening her interest in the body, suffering, powerlessness, and the way institutions can fail individuals. These themes appear not only in her fiction, but also in her acclaimed memoir, Giving Up the Ghost, in which she reflected candidly on illness, memory, and identity. Mantell began her literary career with darkly comic contemporary novels such as Every Day is Mother's Day and Vacant Possession. These works revealed her talent for combining biting social observation with psychological depth. She later turned increasingly towards historical fiction, producing A Place of Greater Safety, a large-scale novel about the French Revolution that demonstrated her extraordinary ability to animate historical figures as complex human beings. Her international breakthrough came with Wolf Hall in 2009. The novel won the Booker Prize in that year and became a major cultural success. Its sequel, Bring Up the Bodies, earned Mantell a second Booker Prize in 2012, making her the first woman to win the award twice. The trilogy concluded with The Mirror and the Light, 2020. Together, these novels are widely regarded as one of the greatest achievements in modern historical fiction. What made Mantell exceptional was her ability to make history feel immediate and alive. She avoided romanticised portrayals of the past, instead presenting political life as unstable, dangerous, and deeply human. Her characters possessed psychological realism, moral ambiguity, and emotional complexity. Through them, she explored themes of power, class, religion, loyalty, and survival. The first book we will feature today is A Memoir of My Former Self, A Life in Writing. Mantell's final book, published posthumously in 2023, is A Memoir of My Former Self, A Life in Writing. It is not an autobiography. Rather, it is a collection of occasional pieces from various publications, and what emerges is a portrait of Hilary Mantell's life in her own words, messages from people I used to be. To quote from the editor's note, reading the entirety of Hilary's writing for newspapers and periodicals in order to make this selection has been a revelation. Her wicked sense of humour, which was a mark of her as a person, comes shining through many of these pieces. In fiction, writers tuck themselves away to various degrees, sometimes telling stories to escape themselves, even if they are hiding in plain sight. The story of Hilary Mantell is scattered throughout her novels. But in her journalism and essays, a full and exhilarating self-portrait emerges. She isn't afraid to lay herself bare. This book is organised with that in mind, a patchwork of a life revealing itself. Now here's Val with a piece from the book.
1: Where do stories come from? 2009. I once mentioned Charles Lamb's dictum that no one ever put down a newspaper without a feeling of disappointment. I didn't admit at that point that I am the exception, that the paper has never been printed that didn't make me happy. I understand the despondency and lassitude that overtake the reader at the repetitious parade of human folly and the evidence, reinforced on a daily basis, of nature's malignity and the indifference of the gods. But me, I just like the small ads. I pick up the free sheets in towns I'm passing through to find out about their local version of a good time and what they buy and sell to each other. What rows have broken out in the council chamber? Which luxury sauna has got some all-new blondes? And who wants planning permission for a conservatory roughly the size of their house? I like reading the in-memoriam verses for people I've never known and feeling sorry they're dead. if only because their relics have such a woolly idea of scansion. It was in the small ads of a local paper in Norfolk that I saw for sale three bridesmaids' dresses, identical, to fit sizes 24, 26 and 10. Ever since, I have been imagining the photographs from the original wedding and wondering if such bridesmaids ever occurred for a second time, or if the dresses are still hanging in a closet. When we lived in Sunningdale, a respectable parish, we had a dodgy car dealer in the area. He would add to his description of every clocked and clapped out vehicle he was trying to flog the claim, "drives superb." This term long ago entered our family lexicon. "How's my new chapter?" I might ask my husband nervously. "Drives superb," he'll say. If next day I realise that it's broken down on the hard shoulder, emitting sparks and stenches, I blame myself for expecting a bargain in the first place. Smooth engines and smooth writing don't come easy or cheap. When it comes to the national press, I can make any paper last 2 hours, and when I've finished, it's not fit for another hand. It looks as if a drunk has been making paper hats with it. I read all those parts of a newspaper that aren't news and aren't features and aren't really anything else but listings of one type or another. Church services and engagements and wills, encapsulated yearnings for love and offspring, and traces of lives well spent. If The Guardian has a fault, it's that it doesn't offer enough of this peculiar entertainment, and I have to supplement it with other papers if I want to know, for instance, the Princess Royal's daily engagements, or keep up with the Duchess of Kent through the efficient track and trace system provided by the court circular. Not a Lord Lieutenant in any county shakes hands with her, but I know about it. Through close study of the birthdays, I am aware, as others may not be, that Charles Moore and Jimmy Savile share a natal day, though not a year. I know of all the latest Crispins, Chloes and Clementines born into the chattering classes. I am particularly fond of the column called Appointments in the Clergy. One week recently, I actually knew one of the clergymen mentioned, a coincidence which caused me to feel airy and full of grace, as if I'd just been baptised and got a second chance. So I need not explain why I was reading a list of school reunions when my eye fell on what follows. The address of a girls' school in Llandudno and the notification that it was the final old girls' reunion. Next April it will occur. The information told in my ears. Why is it the last? How can anyone know? It may be that the organiser has just got tired of doing all the work, that fewer and fewer old girls are turning up, that some of them are shrill and grubby and have vodka bottles in their bags and piercings and toy boys in tow, or that Llandudno is just too hard to get to. But sadder explanations suggest themselves. Are there only two old girls left? And has one of them been given a bad prognosis? I can't help thinking what it would be like, two sassy old dames crumbling a final scone together, replacing in its saucer the teacup drained of Darjeeling, polishing their noses with a crumpled tissue. Well, blinky old thing. Well, Nodder's old girl. Brushing crumbs from their laps, laying down the final butter knife, stepping into separate taxis to go their final ways. Surely there's a short story in it. But it's not mine, is it? It's one for Jane Gardam.
0: That was an extract from A Memoir of My Former Self, A Life in Writing. You are listening to Literary Ear on Vision Australia Radio, featuring Hilary Mantel. We hope you are enjoying the program. And now we will look at Hilary's most famous books, the Cromwell Trilogy. Hilary Mantel's Thomas Cromwell Trilogy, Wolf Hall 2009, Bring Up the Bodies 2012, and The Mirror and the Light 2020, stands as one of the most remarkable achievements in contemporary historical fiction. Across more than 2,000 pages, Mantel reimagines the rise and fall of Thomas Cromwell, Chief Minister to King Henry VIII, transforming a figure long cast as history's villain into one of literature's most compelling and deeply human protagonists. Rather than relying on the pageantry and romance often associated with Tudor England, Mantel immerses readers in the realities of political life, where every conversation carries hidden motives and every alliance is fragile. Her Tudor court is not a museum exhibit, but a living world filled with ambition, fear, humour, grief, and relentless calculation. the novels challenge familiar historical assumptions, presenting Cromwell as a self-made man whose intelligence, loyalty, and resilience enable him to navigate one of England's most dangerous courts. Mantell's prose is both elegant and demanding. She employs a close third-person perspective that draws readers into Cromwell's consciousness, often requiring careful attention, but rewarding it with extraordinary psychological richness. Historical figures, including Henry VIII, Anne Boleyn, Thomas More, and Thomas Cranmer, emerge as fully realised individuals rather than legendary icons. The result is history experienced from the inside, where uncertainty replaces hindsight and every decision carries genuine risk. The trilogy's greatest strength lies in its exploration of universal themes, power and its corruptions, the tension between public duty and private feeling, the nature of justice, religious upheaval, and the precariousness of success. Mantell demonstrates how political systems are shaped by flawed human beings rather than inevitable historical forces. Critics overwhelmingly praised the trilogy as a landmark literary accomplishment. Wolf Hall and Bring Up the Bodies each won the Booker Prize, making Mantell the first woman to receive the award twice, while the completed trilogy is frequently described as a defining work of 21st century fiction. Even reviewers who found the final volume more expansive than its predecessors acknowledged its ambition, historical insight, and emotional power. The Wolf Hall trilogy is not simply an outstanding work of historical fiction, it is a profound meditation on character, power, and history itself. Richly researched, beautifully written, and intellectually ambitious, it rewards patient reading with an experience that is as emotionally affecting as it is historically illuminating. Few modern novels have so completely altered readers' perceptions of both a historical figure and an entire period of history. Kerry will now read the epigraph, an extract from the first book in the trilogy, Wolf Hall.
2: There are three kinds of scenes, one called the tragic, second, the comic. Third, the satiric. Their decorations are different and unlike each other in scheme. Tragic scenes are delineated with columns, pediments, statues, and other objects suited to kings. Comic scenes exhibit private dwellings with balconies and views representing rows of windows after the manner of ordinary dwellings. Satiric scenes are decorated with trees, caverns, mountains, and other rustic objects, delineated in landscape style. Vitruvius, De Architectura, on the theatre, around 27 BC. These be the names of the players. Felicity, Liberty, Measure, Magnificence, Fancy, Counterfeit Countenance, Crafty Countenance, Cloaked Collusion, Courtly Abusion, Folly, Adversity, Poverty, Despair, Mischief, Good Hope, Redress, Circumspection, Perseverance. Magnificence, an interlude, John Skelton, around 1520. Part 1, Across the Narrow Sea, Putney, 1500. So now get up. Felled, dazed, silent, he has fallen, knocked full length on the cobbles of the yard. His head turns sideways, his eyes are turned towards the gate, as if someone might arrive to help him out. One blow, properly placed, could kill him now. Blood from the gash on his head, which was his father's first effort, is trickling across his face. Add to this, his left eye is blinded, but if he squints sideways with his right eye, he can see that the stitching of his father's boot is unravelling. The twine has sprung clear the leather, and a hard knot in it has caught his eyebrow and opened another cut. So now get up. Walter is roaring down at him, working out where to kick him next. He lifts his head an inch or two and moves forward on his belly, trying to do it without exposing his hands, on which Walter enjoys stamping. What are you, an eel? His parent asks. He trots backwards, gathers pace, and aims another kick. It knocks the last breath out of him. He thinks it may be his last. His forehead returns to the ground. He lies waiting for Walter to jump on him. The dog, Bella, is barking, shut away in an outhouse. I'll miss my dog, he thinks. The yard smells of beer and blood. Someone is shouting down on the riverbank. Nothing hurts, or perhaps it's that everything hurts, because there is no separate pain that he can pick out. But the cold strikes him, just in one place, just through his cheekbone as it rests on the cobbles. Look now, Walter bellows. He hops on one foot as if he's dancing. Look what I've done, burst my boot, kicking your head. Inch by inch, inch by inch forward. Never mind if he calls you an eel or a worm or a snake. Head down, don't provoke him. His nose is clotted with blood and he has to open his mouth to breathe. His father's momentary distraction at the loss of his good boot allows him the leisure to vomit. That's right, Walter yells. Spew everywhere on my good cobbles. Come on, boy, get up. Let's see you get up. By the blood of creeping Christ, stand on your feet. Creeping Christ, he thinks. What does he mean? His head turns sideways. His hair rests in his own vomit. The dog barks. Walter roars and the bells peal out across the water. He feels a sensation of movement, as if the filthy ground has become the Thames. It gives and sways beneath him. He lets out his breath, one great final gasp. You've done it this time, a voice tells Walter. But he closes his ears, or God closes them for him. He is pulled downstream on a deep black tide.
0: And that was an extract from Wolf Hall. Here's Gemma with an extract from the second book in the trilogy, Bring Up the Bodies.
3: Statements, indictments, bills are circulated, shuffled between judges, prosecutors, the Attorney General, the Lord Chancellor's office, each step in the process clear, logical, and designed to create corpses by due process of law. George Rockford will be tried apart as a peer. The commoners will be tried first. The order goes to the Tower, bring up the bodies. Deliver, that is, the accused men, by name Weston, Brereton, Smeaton and Norris, to Westminster Hall for trial. Kingston fetches them by barge. It is 12 May, a Friday. They are brought in by armed guards through a fulminating crowd, shouting the odds. The gamblers believe that Weston will get off. This is his family's campaign at work. But for the others, the odds are even that they live or die. For Mark Smeaton, who has admitted everything, no wages are being taken. But a book is open on whether he will be hanged, beheaded, boiled or burned, or subject to some novel penalty of the king's invention. They do not understand the law, he says to Rich, looking down from a window at the scenes below. There is only one penalty for high treason, for a man to be hanged, cut down alive and eviscerated, or for a woman to be burned. The king may vary the sentence to decapitation. Only poisoners are boiled alive. The court can give just the one sentence in this case, and it will be transmitted from the court to the crowds, and misunderstood, so that those who will have won will be gnashing their teeth, and those who have lost will be demanding their money, and there will be fights and torn clothes and smashed heads and blood on the ground, while the accused are still safe in the courtroom and days away from death. They will not hear the charges till they hear them in court and, as is usual in treason trials, they will have no legal representation. But they will have a chance to speak and represent themselves, and they can call witnesses, if anybody will stand up for them. Men have been tried for treason these last few years and walked free, but these men know they will not escape. They have to think of their families left behind. They want the king to be good to them, and that alone should still any protest, prevent any strident pleas of innocence. The court must be allowed to work unimpeded. In return for their cooperation, it is understood, more or less understood, that the king will grant them the mercy of death by the axe, which will not add to their shame, though there are murmurs among the jurors that Smeaton will hang because, being a man of low birth, he has no honour to protect. Norfolk presides. When the prisoners are brought in, the three gentlemen draw away from Mark. They want to show him their scorn and how they are better than he. But this brings them into proximity with each other, more than they will allow. They will not look at each other, he notices. They shuffle to create as much space as they can. So they seem to be shrinking from each other, twitching as coats and sleeves. Only Mark will declare his guilt. He has been kept in irons in case he tries to destroy himself. Surely a charity, as he would bungle it. So he arrives before the court intact, as promised. No marks of injury, but unable to keep himself from tears. He pleads for mercy. The other defendants are succinct, but respectful to the court. Three heroes of the tilting ground who see, bearing down on them, the indefeasible opponent, the King of England himself. There are challenges they could make, but the charges, their dates and their details go by them so fast. They can win a point if they insist, but it only slows the inevitable, and they know it. When they go in, the guards stand with halberds reversed, but when they come out, convicted, the axe edge is turned to them. They push through the uproar, dead men, hustled through the lines of halberdiers to the river, and back to their temporary home, their anteroom, to write their last letters and make spiritual preparations. All have expressed contrition, though none but Mark has said for what.
0: That was an extract from the second book in the trilogy, Bring Up the Bodies. And now here's Val with an extract from the final book in the Thomas Cromwell trilogy, The Mirror and the Light.
1: He thinks of adding, our monarch wore white. Head to toe he shone, like a mirror, like a light. He writes, I wish the princes of Europe could have seen it, heard it. With what gravity he strove for the conversion of this poor, miserable wretch. His hand moves across the paper. The ink unites with its weave. The firelight stirs. A candle flame bows and blurs. He remembers riding with Gregory across the downs, under a silver sky. The light without shadow, like the light at the beginning of the world. If those princes had been with me today, he writes, they would have seen Henry's learning and marvelled at it. They would have witnessed his judgment, his policy. They would have seen him as... He lifts his pen for an instant from the page. The mirror and light of all other kings and princes in Christendom. Among his papers, he still has a verse from Tom Truth's pen. It has become loose from its poem, but he has it by heart. But since my fancy leads her so, and leads my friendship from the light, and walketh me darkling to and fro, while other friends may walk in sight. Even the worst poets, from time to time, hit on a felicitous phrasing. You can see the flicker as the human form passes from light to dark and back again. He looks around the room, the subdued glow of the Turkey carpet, his books bound in kidskin and calf, the silver plate, reflecting himself to himself, the mirror and light of all counsellors that are in Christendom. He puts down his pen. He thinks, this letter will not do. Tomorrow I will fill in the gaps. Or perhaps not. Tomorrow they want me at the Tower. He is too tired, too shaken, too riven by horror and desolation to describe in any detail the judgment of Lambert, let alone his last day. He writes, I doubt not some of your friends who have leisure shall by their letters advertise you of the whole discourse. Let them. He closes his eyes. What does God see? Cromwell, in the 54th year of his age, in all his weight and gravitas, his bulk wrapped in wool and fur, or a mere flicker, an illusion, a spark beneath a shoe, a spit in the ocean, a feather in a desert, a wisp, a phantom, a needle in a haystack. If Henry is the mirror, he is the pale actor who sheds no lustre of his own, but spins in a reflected light. If the light moves, he is gone. When I was in Italy, he thinks, I saw virgins painted on every wall. I saw in every fresco the sponge blood colour of Christ's robes. I saw the sinuous tempter that winds from a branch, and Adam's face as he was tempted. I saw that the serpent was a woman, and about her face were curls of silver gilt. I saw her writhe about the green bough, saw it sway under her coils. I saw the lamentation of heaven over Christ crucified, angels flying and crying at the same time. I saw torturers nimble as dancers hurling stones at St. Stephen, and I saw the martyr's bored face as he waited for death. I saw a dead child cast in bronze, standing over its own corpse. And all these pictures, images, I took into myself as some kind of prophecy or sign. But I have known men and women, better than me, and closer to grace, who have meditated on every splinter of the cross, till they forget who and what they are, and observe the Saviour's blood running in the soaked fibres of the wood, till they believe themselves no longer captive to misfortune nor crime, nor enthralled to a useless sacrifice in an alien land, till they see Christ's cross is the tree of life, and the truth breaks inside them, and they are saved. He sands his paper, puts down his pen. I believe, but I do not believe enough. I said to Lambert, my prayers are with you, but in the end, I only prayed for myself, that I might not suffer the same death.
0: That was an extract from the final book in the trilogy, The Mirror and the Light. Beyond her novels, Mantel was admired as an essayist and public intellectual. She wrote incisively about literature, monarchy, politics and gender, often provoking debate with her fearless commentary. Despite periods of ill health throughout her life, she maintained a formidable literary career until her unexpected and too early stroke in 2022, at the age of 70. Hilary Mantel's work reshaped modern historical fiction and established her as one of the most important literary voices of her generation. Her novels continue to captivate readers through their intelligence, emotional depth, and vivid reimagining of the past. All of the books featured today are available in audio form. We hope you have enjoyed this issue of Literary Ear, brought to you by Val O'Neill, Gemma Sidney, Kerry Fasolo, and Rosalie Miles. We look forward to you joining us again at the same time next week on Vision Australia Radio, VA Radio Digital, and online at varadio.org. Bye for now.

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On Vision Australia Radio, welcome to selected readings from the Australian and Financial Review for September 1st. I'm Shelley Gage Brown, and reading with me today are Jenny Dyster and Richard Conn. We are coming to you live from our Adelaide studios across the Vision Australia Radio network. Today's program includes items on the floods in Nepal, falling house prices, and home battery failures. We begin with page one of The Australian, View from the Plummet, an exclusive by Matthew Cranston and Mackenzie Scott. House prices in Australia's biggest property market are plummeting at a rate on track to deliver the largest annual decline in 40 years, crunching household spending and GDP growth amid forecasts that hotly anticipated investment in data centres will act as a drag on the economy in 2 years. Within weeks, Jim Chalmers and Anthony Albanese will face the prospect of a 4.25% percentage point interest rate increase this year to fight inflation, piling pressure on a housing market further dampened by the May budget tax changes and leading some economists to warn of stagnation or a stagflation or a recession in Australia. In the first full quarter of data since the May budget, property analytics firm Cotality recorded a 4.6% drop in dwelling prices in Sydney, which if continued would amount to an 18.4% annual crash. The capital city, leading the national downturn, has slid more than 7% since the peak and outpaced the earlier 2022-23 correction. I would argue that we are headed for the largest correction in Sydney for at least the last 40 years, and that view is not breaking from the pack, said Cotality's head of research, Tim Lawless. Annualising the quarterly rate, we get around an 18.6% fall, and that would be the highest, beating the previous peak to trough fall of 13% in 2017-19, which was during a credit crunch. Mr. Lawless said the downturn was entrenched and another rate rise would only make that fall more likely. There is a multiplier effect from this too, which is that people feel less wealthy and they stop spending, he said. National home prices dropped by 0.9% in August, with four capital cities recording a monthly fall of 1% or more, according to the Cotality data. Similar property price analysis by PropTrack shows capital city declines nationwide of 0.3% through August. Affordability challenges have accelerated falls in Adelaide of 0.9%. Sydney and Brisbane had a 0.3% slip, while Melbourne, Perth and Canberra moved 0.2% lower. A news poll on the weekend revealed that 62% of voters support house prices staying the same or increasing, compared with 32% who support property values decreasing. Softer spending figures are set to dampen the June quarter economic growth figures due out on Wednesday. Goldman Sachs chief economist Andrew Boak is forecasting zero growth in the quarter, and HSBC's Paul Bloxham is forecasting 0.1% growth, with a prospect of either stagflation or recession down the track. There is a clear risk that we end up with the largest correction in recent history, Mr. Bloxham said of home prices, and given the pace of decline is so significant, that usually needs a circuit break in the form of a rate cut. But there is no rate cut anytime soon. He said that if Wednesday's GDP data showed stronger than expected growth, the RBA might be forced to lift its cash rate further, increasing the risk of pushing the economy into a recession, a particular risk given the rapidly deflating housing market. Goldman Sachs said the boom in data centres was unlikely to come to the rescue of softening GDP. It said data centre construction would have a peak impact of adding 30 basis points to annual GDP growth in 2027 before turning into a modest drag as the build-out slows from 2028. We're now on page four. Resource constraints and community opposition pose downside risks to the size and timing of construction. They estimate about $130 billion of cumulative data centre and related infrastructure investment through to 2029-30, accounting for about 1% of GDP over this period, a fraction of the 7% mining investment contributed during the mining boom.

0: but conducted by Treasury and sent to Dr. Chalmers revealed that the economic benefit from the boom in data centres would be difficult to measure. Unlike previous investment booms, where the surge in investment was followed by a sustained increase in commodity exports, economic activity generated by AI-related investments may present challenges for economic measurement, it said. That article was from pages 1 and 4 with the title View from the Plummet.
1: And another article from pages 1 and 4, which will be read in two parts, A Chilling Effect on Bowen Battery Policy. And it's an exclusive article from Noah Yim. Climate Change Minister Chris Bowen's cheaper home battery scheme poses a potential risk to grid stability amid revelations some popular batteries throttle themselves or shut off altogether in cold temperatures, experts say. Labor's scheme aims to give homeowners incentives to find the cheapest, largest capacity battery to access the biggest possible subsidy, which has driven many to opt for battery models lacking features to keep them functional in the cold. Mr. Bowen justified taxpayer spending on the $8.5 billion scheme, originally meant to be $2.3 billion, by arguing home batteries would improve grid stability because it means less pressure at peak times, more reliability, and a cleaner, more affordable energy system. Experts now question whether the scheme design may have undermined this goal by potentially introducing widespread battery vulnerability during cold snaps. Mr. Bowen signed off on changes to taper the subsidy scheme for higher capacity batteries earlier this year. His department reported that taxpayers were subsidising about twice the cost per battery unit originally conceived, as revealed by The Australian. The department originally predicted consumers would continue to purchase moderately sized batteries, but the fact the taxpayer-backed subsidy scaled linearly with the capacity of the battery drove homeowners to get the maximum capacity available under the scheme. The most popular battery manufacturer in Australia under the cheaper home battery scheme is Chinese company Fox ESS. One of its best-selling batteries throttles itself at low temperatures and stops charging below 0 degrees Celsius. The manufacturer told The Australian this was how the battery was meant to operate, noting this was a common design across the industry. Rob Westaway in East Bowral, New South Wales, is one among many who have bought and paid to install a space bank blanket-like hood over his Fox ESS EQ4800 battery in a bid to keep it insulated during winter. Mr. Westaway said he recognised this posed a new overheating risk, but his energy bills were higher this winter after he had installed the battery than in the winter prior when he just had solar panels. The battery itself, when it's working in summertime, it's done its job. It's great, Mr. Westaway said. But in winter, it's worse. There's money going out. If this keeps up, we're going to have to move because we just can't fund this. Mr. Westaway said the battery blanket fixed the issue in the winter, but this was not a cheap exercise either. One blanket is $250, thereabouts, and then you're talking about $350, $400 for the installation, Mr. Westaway said, and I'm now reading from page 4. He said he would have to pay for a professional twice a year, once to install a blanket, once to remove it as temperatures rise. Australians in many parts of the country experienced sub-zero temperatures, with Canberra and surrounding areas in New South Wales last winter weathering the longest span of nights below 0 degrees Celsius in 60 years. The national capital also recorded its first ever sub-zero summer temperatures in December. The Bureau of Meteorology noted sub-zero temperatures impacted large parts of Tasmania, Victoria and southeastern South Australia last May. Widespread rollout of batteries under Labor's scheme, unable to cope with cold temperatures, could create wide risk, said MST Financial Senior Energy Analyst Saul Kavanagh.
2: The scheme's incentive structure favouring the cheapest possible capacity may risk increasing system-wide risks during unusually cold

0: periods, he said. And without more sophisticated optimization and dispatch capabilities, many of these batteries may not deliver the full extent of improved grid security that is hoped for. The deployment of home batteries at scale should support market stability in ordinary circumstances, but the favouring of less sophisticated batteries could result in the concentration of tail risks to system stability in some circumstances, including during cold snaps if there is a widespread battery vulnerability to colder conditions. Finn Peacock, founder of solar energy consumer website Solar Quotes, said this was a common complaint with a number of battery models, most prominently the Fox ESS EQ4800. He said the scheme had created incentives for the cheapest batteries. The Fox battery is pretty much one of the cheapest per kilowatt hour batteries on the market. All I conclude is that the saved cost on this battery model, they left out the heater. The interesting thing was that people only found out about it when it got cold and their battery wouldn't charge or discharge at the speeds that they had hoped for. The rebate, until it was modified, made it very rational to get a 50 kilowatt battery, which is huge. So if you want to fill a 50 kilowatt battery with over 3 hours, you need to charge it at 15 and a bit kilowatts. Mr. Peacock said it would have made sense to design the subsidy in such a way to give people incentives in colder climates to purchase batteries that would maintain optimum performance during winter. It will affect grid capacity during winter, he said. A Fox ESS spokesman said it was by design that its EQ4800 battery stopped charging below zero and that it throttled at cold temperatures. Under low temperature conditions, the internal chemical reaction of battery cells decreases. To protect battery safety and extend battery service life, the engine energy storage system will automatically adjust the charging power according to battery temperature and may limit charging when necessary. From our reports, this situation mainly happens a few hours during the night and early morning when temperatures are particularly low in certain areas of Australia. This function is a normal protective mechanism of the energy storage system and is widely adopted across lithium battery manufacturers within the industry. It does not indicate a product defect or abnormality. The company said most of the batteries in Australia it sold had heating functionality. The Centre for Independent Studies Director of Energy Research, Aidan Morrison, said that if a significant proportion of batteries can't operate in the cold, they won't contribute to alleviating morning or evening demand peaks in the cooler states. This will diminish their utility in relieving price pressure and grid stability. But the bigger issue for grid reserve capacity in relation to the rollout of home batteries was that battery owners were not signing up for virtual power plants, that is, to give the keys of the kingdom or the keys to your battery to your power company, and it lets them both discharge and discharge your battery exactly when they want to. That means that they can basically offer themselves as capacity to the market. Victoria Energy Policy Centre Director Bruce Mountain, however, questioned whether the issue with the batteries not functioning in cold weather was widespread enough to make a significant impact. When contacted for comment, Mr. Bowen's office said some home batteries could adjust performance at lower temperatures. All batteries installed under the Cheaper Home Batteries program must be accredited by the Clean Energy Council and must be installed in accordance with their design, which specifies operating temperature ranges for the system, she said. In some instances, a battery will adjust its performance to maintain safe operating temperatures. For example, at temperatures below 10 degrees, in the same way that other electrical appliances do. Customers are also protected under Australian consumer law, including where the performance of any products have been misrepresented. That concludes the article on pages 1 to 4. Too cold, residents forced to buy battery blankets after rush to cheap models.
1: And from page 6. Heartbreaking, first Australian death verified by Will Seatam, Amy Jackson, Bimini Plesser and Mohammed Alfarez. Hiker Michael Keats has become the first Australian to be confirmed dead in the horrific Nepal flood, with his partner saying the news has changed everything for her and her young son. As families across Australia continue to wait for word on loved ones missing in Nepal, Emily Boyd shared the news that Mr. Keats had died in the floods through a GoFundMe page, which has since raised just over $12,000. My name is Emily, and I'm from the south coast of New South Wales, Australia. I'm reaching out during the most heartbreaking and overwhelming time of my life, reads a statement on the page. My partner, Michael, was tragically killed in the devastating floods in Nepal. Michael was my partner, an incredibly important part of our family. He was also my young son's stepfather, although he was the only father he has ever known. His loss has changed everything for both of us. Friends and family members of those still missing have begun travelling to the disaster zone themselves in a desperate search for answers after last week's deadly glacier collapse in the Himalayas. Rajiv Reddy and wife Lauren arrived in the flood-ravaged nation on Monday to look for Mr. Reddy's sister, Brisbane mother of two, Suhasini Kandamala, 44, after false reports emerged suggesting she had been found alive. Ms. Kandamala, a software engineer who was hiking with Kailash Journeys near the Nepal-Tibet border, remains missing as Nepalese authorities continue to grapple with conflicting counts of the number of Australians unaccounted for. The only motivation we have is her kids and husband and my parents. We need some answers for them, Mr. Reddy told the Australian. We owe them. Mr. Reddy said he was trying to put his emotions aside, but had little hope of finding his sister alive. He said he and his wife decided to travel after watching the toll the ordeal had taken on Ms. Kandamala's husband and the wider family. That's when me and my wife decided, okay, everybody's falling apart, so we have to do something, he said. So that's the only reason we keep strong, but my parents are completely devastated. Miss Kandamala lived and worked in New Zealand before moving to Brisbane a few years ago. Her brother said she had found happiness in training for the expedition and had been due to visit him later this year for a hiking trip in New Zealand. After seeing outlets falsely report Miss Kandamala had been found alive, Mr. Reddy and his wife posted an urgent plea on Facebook, calling on people not to stop searching. 43 Australians have been recorded as missing after the Department of Foreign Affairs and Trade included 6 missing in Tibet. In response to the unfolding crisis, Australia sent a 12-person response team and pledged millions in aid, including hygiene kits and solar lights to be delivered by the Defence Force later in the week. An RAAF plane will carry 15 to 25 Australian Defence Force personnel who will distribute critical supplies once in Nepal at a cost of $2 million. It is understood the plane will not transport anything or anyone back to Australia, given commercial flights are still running. Among the missing Australians are families, friends and solo travellers who had gone to the Himalayas for spiritual pilgrimages and trekking adventures. The Muralitharan family was travelling with the Himalayan Glacier Adventures tour group. Chandra Sekharan, 47, Shailaja, 42, and sons Ashwin, 14, and Arush, 11, were described by friends as the kindest people you'll ever meet. Friends said the boys were talented young athletes who loved video games, while their parents were spiritual and active in Hindu events. In the weeks before the trip, the family spent weekends hiking to prepare for the pilgrimage to Mount Kailash. Since the floods, calls and messages to their phones have gone unanswered. Also missing from the same tour group are Sydney couple Sridharan Iyer, 52, and Lakshmi Iyer, 50, known to friends as Rupa, and sons Rishab, 24, and Rudra, 20. Longtime family friend Wiswanathan Venkatachalam described them as angels in human form and said the family was well known and loved in Cherrybrook. Rishab was due to become engaged next year ahead of a wedding the following year, and he and his brother were studying medicine. Dr. Venkatachalam said the family was excited and spiritually motivated by the pilgrimage, but he had not heard from best friend Sridharan since 4:30 p.m. Tuesday. Sydney parents Umesh Sharma, 55, and Krishna Sharma, 50, were travelling with their close friends, the Iyer family, and were about to begin the journey to Mount Kailash when the floods struck. They have not been seen or heard from since. Western Sydney couple Venkatram Balakrishnan, 52, and Shitra Venkatraman, 46, were also on a religious tour to Mount Kailash with Himalayan Glacier Adventures. Their 21-year-old son, Akash Venkatraman, remains hopeful, while friends and relatives in Sydney have urged the community to keep the couple in their prayers. A separate group of Australians travelling with Kailash Journeys is also feared missing. Brisbane father Karan Bhardwaj, 40, and Royal Australian Air Force member, was travelling with friends Arpan Mithalal Kothari, 40, and Bhavan Raval, 41. The last update to family was a tour group photo taken last week. In an emotional social media message, Mr. Bhardwaj's sister pleaded with him to keep fighting, saying his 7-year-old son needed him and that every minute without news felt like an eternity. Queensland woman Kanagama Sundrasan was also travelling with the Kailash Journeys group. Her family last heard from her about 8 a.m. Nepal time at Girirong Immigration. Melbourne couple Siddharthi Kumari Sahu, 39, and husband Sandeep Muhapatra, 43, were part of the same pilgrimage group alongside 4 other Australians. Family friend Rubella Rath said their loved ones were still holding hope they would be found. She described them as beautiful souls and said she was clinging to the hope of seeing them again soon. Sydney-based engineer and father Bharat Mangwani, 42, was last seen at Girirong, the largest land crossing between Nepal and Tibet. He had been on a pilgrimage and was expected to travel to Kathmandu and then Delhi. Friend Kashara Tiwari has shared appeals online for information while his family have travelled to the region to help search for him. With additional reporting from Abisha Sapkota, that article from Page Six was heartbreaking. First Australian death verified.
2: And from pages 1 and 5, blame the bots for ALP's lost seat. And this is from Rosie Lewis and Sarah Eisen. Labor's most senior West Australian MP, Madeleine King, says misinformation, social media and online bots were partly to blame for the bruising Secret Harbour by-election defeat, arguing the party must prioritise face-to-face contact with voters and return to real basic campaigning. Buoyed by One Nation's historic win in Labor heartland at a state level on Saturday, Pauline Hanson demanded Anthony Albanese and Jim Chalmers take their own advice and turn the temperature down, accusing them of potentially inciting violence by labelling her party dangerous and a threat to Australia. She said she had experienced increased threats and ramped up her security. While coalition MPs found no comfort in the Secret Harbour by-election and acknowledged their regional seats were under threat from One Nation across the country, they said federal Labor was now on notice and would have to fight in federal electorates they wouldn't ordinarily focus on. Despite Labor outspending One Nation on promoted Facebook ads by $43,000 to $30,000, Resources Minister Ms. King said the Secret Harbour campaign had been challenging, particularly in regards to the role played by social media. And I'm now moving to page 5. The campaign, in many respects, was difficult. With social media, it's changed a great deal, and tactics we may have, she told ABC Radio. Approaches you might have thought worked have now turned into misinformation. We do need to just stay connected and have direct voter contact. Ms. King said she didn't blame any party or any campaign. We've known this ever since the American election in 2016. The rise and rise of bots into the social media space and comments. And that has changed things, and we need to be respectful of that and think about our approach to elections as well, she added. In one of the more malicious social media posts targeting Labor's candidate Georgia Tree, AI altered images of her standing pregnant next to WA Premier Roger Cook emerged alongside captions questioning if there was a dirty little secret in Secret Harbour. Ms. King argued Labor had to do better in convincing voters it wasn't run by a machine, but was in fact a grassroots party that was really old and it's worked for working people for over 100 years. Senator Hanson, who frequently spruiks how she comes from and operates outside of traditional political institutions, said Labor's treatment of One Nation was unprecedented. Mr. Albanese has never called anyone else out as being dangerous, and a lot of people are in fear of what they don't understand, she said on Monday. They are being misled about the truth about One Nation. It's happening constantly all the time in the schools and universities. Senator Hanson pointed to the recent anti-One Nation school walkout in South Australia. The incitement is happening in our educational system and by our Prime Minister, who should know better than that, she said. While Mr. Albanese did not respond to questions put to his office over Senator Hanson's accusations that he was inciting political violence, assistant to the Prime Minister, Patrick Gorman, backed in Mr. Albanese's language in describing One Nation and its spread. They are dangerous, populist and dishonest, Mr. Gorman told News 24. In a direct challenge to One Nation, her own party, Ms. King declared, "We can't govern by populism. Government is hard. You have to make hard decisions and you have to explain those decisions. We can all do better in explaining those decisions to more people." Labor frontbencher Murray Watt, Mr. Albanese's closest factional ally in Queensland, said Labor would ramp up the Liberal Party One Nation risk as it honed its campaign against the right-wing party. "We know we've still got a lot of work to do and it's obviously a little while to the federal election. But before then, we've got two jobs," Senator Watt said. "We've got to keep delivering the real change to make people's lives better. And we've got to show people that all of that is at risk from One Nation and the Liberal Party working together, because they've said that they want to take that sort of support away." Federal Labor MPs were not surprised the state government lost the WA seat, but were not expecting the extent of the loss. And that article from pages 1 and 5, "Blame the Bots for ALP's Lost Seat."
0: And now for a short article on page 1, "Engineer Defends Joint Research with China." It's from Natasha Beter. An elite Australian engineer who designed flapping wing robots with defence applications has defended his collaboration with a Chinese university that built mosquito-sized military drones, as the opposition on Monday demanded a parliamentary inquiry into foreign interference in universities. Peng Shi, a University of Adelaide engineering professor and world expert in robotics, automation and artificial intelligence, has worked on joint research with Chinese scientists affiliated with China's military. He said on Monday that he was not aware of any evidence that our ARC-funded research was transferred to, used in, or contributed to either of the military projects uncovered in a new report by Australian research security expert Brendan Walker Munro. An institutional association alone, he said, is not evidence of such a connection. Now, there is a full report on page 2, but it's about 10 minutes long, and unfortunately we don't have time for that.
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0: Thank you for joining us in our Adelaide studios as we bring you readings from the Australian Financial Review for Tuesday, September the 1st, across the Vision Australia network. It's now time for the weather across the nation's capitals. We begin with Perth, 19, partly cloudy. Adelaide, 22, showers. Melbourne, 22, shower. Just one of them, apparently. Hobart, 19, shower and windy. Canberra, 20, sunny. Sydney, 26, sunny. Brisbane, 24, and shower. Darwin, 34, and sunny. Now, our next article, World News, is entitled Hell to Pay If You Ignore What's Above. It's published on page 6 and it's by John Reynolds. At about 8:37 a.m. local time on Wednesday, a seismic event initially reported as a magnitude 4.4 earthquake occurred near Rasawagadi in northern Nepal. Shortly afterwards, a massive flood of water, debris and mud surged through the Rasawagadi border after travelling along the Lendikula River, which marks the boundary between China and Nepal. The deluge obliterated everything in its path, resulting in hundreds of fatalities and devastating communities. It also destroyed or damaged hydropower and solar projects that generated enough electricity to power hundreds of thousands of homes. Initial assessments suggested a glacial lake outburst, the sudden collapse of rock and ice into a lake high in the mountains that caused it to burst its banks. It was similar to previous events in July 2023 and 2025 that took place on the nearby Burrapool Glacier. Last year's disaster caused 18 deaths at the same border crossing. However, the scale of the flood on Wednesday was far greater than that of the previous summer. It is thought to have been the largest of its kind. This was a rare event, but it can teach us important lessons about monitoring glaciers, especially against the backdrop of a warming climate, and how we can protect the communities living around them. The collapse, what geologists call a wedge failure, was probably caused by structural discontinuities, changes, faults and fractures in the rock, similar to the ones we saw in the 2021 Chomoli disaster in Uttarakhand, India. There, the subsequent flash flood and mud flow damaged hydropower schemes, roads and bridges, and caused about 200 fatalities downstream. The events in Nepal were much larger in scale, but shared similar geological causes. There is rising concern that a warming climate is causing permafrost and glaciers to retreat to higher altitudes, exposing previously stable rock slopes to cycles of freezing and thawing that increase the likelihood of avalanches and landslides. The trend is evident in the Alps, where rock falls are becoming more frequent. In May 2025, a massive rock avalanche onto the Birch Glacier in Switzerland caused a glacier collapse, with the resulting landslide destroying parts of the village of Blatten. Fortunately, the main village had been evacuated 9 days earlier and no lives were lost there. In 2010, near Huacan in the Cordillera Blanca, Peru, a large rock and ice landslide fell into a glacial lake, generating a wave 28 metres high. In 1993, the lake level had been artificially lowered by 20 metres, so only 8 metres of the wave flowed over the natural barrier dam, forming a flood downstream that caused no casualties. The local mayor estimated, had the earlier remedial work not been undertaken, about 6,000 people would have been killed. The methods by which hazards posed by glacial lakes are assessed are improving, and flood modelling is becoming more sophisticated. However, the rare occurrences of large rock and ice collapses, such as the one we have seen in Nepal, raise important questions about whether and how such situations can be identified and remedial work undertaken to protect vulnerable communities. Organisations such as World Bank and governments such as that of Bhutan are adopting assessments of entire river catchments which evaluate geological and glaciological hazards to help protect communities and infrastructure, enhance resilience to climate change impacts, and guide investment in risk management. Hydropower developers, however, often ignore much of what is upstream, focusing only on the footprint of their projects. It is essential that these assessments are undertaken. They should be made mandatory for governments in countries that may be affected, such as Bhutan. Only then will the hydropower sector and communities on the ground build better resilience to the forces of nature at play in these very high mountain environments. Now, John Reynolds is a managing director and chief geoscientist at Reynolds Geo Solutions. That article was on page 6, hell to pay if you ignore what's above.
1: And in world news on page 9, Putin turns again to Xi as clout crumbles, by Thomas Grove and Austin Ramsey. In the months since Russian President Vladimir Putin last met his most important strategic partner, China's Xi Jinping, their wartime fortunes have sharply diverged. While Russia suffered a summer of painful strikes by Ukraine on its oil and gas industry and other economically vulnerable targets, China emerged from the global shock of the Iran war with more power over oil markets and greater resilience against the West. The shifting power status of the two leaders will be front and centre on Monday when they are set to meet in Kyrgyzstan. Also evident will be their shared resistance to US power. The meeting is set on the sidelines of a summit of the Shanghai Cooperation Organization, a 10-nation security-focused group that includes Iran, giving the isolated regime a measure of added international recognition. China has provided a financial lifeline to Iran as Tehran tries to outlast a US military and economic assault. Meanwhile, Iran has supplied lethal drones that Russia has used against Ukraine. The location of the Xi-Putin meeting carries symbolic meaning for the pair, who have met dozens of times before. Moscow maintains an air force base in Kyrgyzstan, a former Soviet republic, but as Moscow's international clout has waned during its protracted war in Ukraine, China has grown ascendant in the country. That dynamic extends far beyond Central Asia. China's more dominant role is felt within the Kremlin itself, analysts say, with Putin forced to accept the role of junior partner while the Russian economy grows more reliant on Beijing. The economic pain Russia has suffered from Ukrainian strikes only increases Moscow's dependence on China. That could provide Xi extra leverage to urge Putin to come around to Beijing's public position on Russia's war in Ukraine, calling for an end to violence and the start of negotiations. At the same time, China has benefited from Russia's invasion, gaining cheaper oil and entry to the country's domestic market devoid of Western competitors. Russia's market has become so hostage to Chinese imports that various sectors have called on the Putin government to limit the amount of goods allowed in. Beijing has never condemned the Russian invasion of Ukraine. It has offered some muted criticism, saying that nuclear threats shouldn't be issued, as Russian officials have repeatedly suggested they could employ nuclear weapons in the conflict. The Putin-Xi meeting comes days after CIA Director John Ratcliffe made a secretive visit to Moscow. Mr. Ratcliffe warned Russia against attacking European countries in NATO and made clear that the US remained committed to the NATO alliance. While the prospect of Russia expanding its war to NATO countries could cause deep concerns for China, Mr. Xi is unlikely to raise such worries publicly, analysts say. If the issue is discussed at all, it would more likely happen behind closed doors, said Eva Seewert, a senior analyst with Mercator Institute for China Studies in Berlin. However, some tensions in the Russia-China relationship have surfaced. Some Russians accuse China of providing just enough support to keep the Russian economy afloat and its soldiers fighting, while dumping some of its manufacturing excess into its northern neighbour. Beijing has rebuffed Moscow's offers to build a new natural gas pipeline to China, demanding the gas pricing of Russia's subsidised domestic market instead. On the other hand, China provides some dual-use and drone parts to Russia. A public split in Russia emerged this year. when ruling party United Russia MP Konstantin Zatulin compared China's partnership with Russia to Europe's partnership with Ukraine, saying Beijing wasn't offering enough support to Moscow. The public argument was short-lived. There's very little Putin can do when it comes to China. He still sees Mr. Xi as a strategic partner, said Tatiana Stanovaya, a senior fellow at the Carnegie Russia Eurasia Center. Publicly, I would expect Xi to stick to China's familiar language, warning against escalation and calling for de-escalation, dialogue and a political settlement. That would allow Beijing to signal concern about a wider conflict without directly criticizing or publicly confronting Moscow. And that was from the Wall Street Journal. From page 9, Putin turns again to Xi as clout crumbles.
2: And remaining on page 9, for an article from The Times, Iran, US resume hostilities in Gulf. This is from Susie Cohen. The United States and Iran have exchanged airstrikes, reigniting hostilities after a month without attacks. American forces struck Iran first, attacking Larak Island after the Islamic Revolutionary Guards Corps, the IRGC, was observed preparing to launch rockets with sea mines into the Strait of Hormuz, according to a US official. Tehran said it retaliated by launching ballistic missiles at two US bases in Jordan, the King Hussein and Al-Azraq bases. The IRGC said it targeted technical infrastructure, maintenance facilities and enemy fighter jet positions. While the extent of the damage caused by the bases was not immediately clear, Jordan's armed forces intercepted 8 missiles, according to state media. On Monday, Iran said it targeted US military personnel at an airbase in the United Arab Emirates. Tehran targeted the areas where US helicopters and personnel are stationed at Al-Minhad base in the UAE using dozens of attack drones, the army said, state media reported. US Central Command said it took limited, precise action against IRGC mine-laying forces posing an imminent threat. It wrote on X, Iran created the threat and the US military eliminated it to protect civilian mariners, commercial shipping, and the free flow of global commerce. Tehran claimed Iranian soldiers had been killed and injured in the US strikes, saying there had been martyrdom and injury of several of our fighters and compatriots. Sunday's strikes were the first since the 29th of July, marking a re-escalation of fighting between the two countries. It is also 2 weeks since the expiration of a memorandum of understanding, which gave the two sides a 60-day deadline to reach a more substantial peace deal. Last week, US President Donald Trump claimed all the mines in the strait had been cleared and warned Iran that any ship or boat placing mines would be destroyed. There is a zero-tolerance policy on mine placement in full force and effect, Mr. Trump wrote on Truth Social. The IRGC accused the US of spreading an obvious lie by claiming it was in control of the critical waterway. It said Iran would block all vessels trying to transit the strait without first coordinating with Tehran. Mr. Trump did not immediately comment on the strikes on Larak Island, but later shared on social media what appeared to be an AI-generated video of the strategically important Karg Island being blown to smithereens. Earlier this month, the Trump administration launched Operation Economic Outcast, a wave of economic sanctions intended to squeeze Tehran. U.S. Secretary Treasury, Treasury Secretary Scott Bessent demanded all nations sever trading ties with Iran, although he did not give a timeline or specify if there would be any consequences for Tehran's biggest economic partner, China. On Sunday, Mr. Bessent pledged to announce weekly new secondary sanctions. after his department said it would strip US financial access from a major Egyptian bank branches in the UAE, he told Reuters, "You're going to see a lot more of these secondary sanctions every week. We're starting with the banks, and we're telling the banks it's not okay to have Iranian money and to aid the regime." He said he disagreed the pressure campaign would be unsuccessful without imposing secondary sanctions on China. US Secretary of State Marco Rubio had assured Washington's allies that the US was pivoting towards sanctions rather than major combat operations, but he did not rule out strikes should Iran attack first. The decision coincided with warnings over America's diminishing munitions stockpiles. Military leaders have warned Pete Hegseth, the Secretary of War, that carrying out a protracted large-scale operation against Tehran is unsustainable, sources told the Washington Post on Sunday. Continued fighting risks undermining America's ability to deal with threats across the world and domestically, the leaders warned. The heads of the Army, Navy, Air Force and the four-star commanders overseeing operations in Europe, Asia and Latin America raised their concerns in the August the 14th edition of the Secretary of Defense Orders book, the SDOB, which outlines global military availability, the newspaper reported. And that article from page 9, Iran, US resume hostilities in Gulf.
0: And yet another article from page 9, ferry disaster, captain among the first to flee. This is from Kyrenia in Turkey. A passenger ferry capsized and sank off northern Cyprus on Sunday, local time, killing at least 8 people and leaving more than a dozen missing, with police taking the captain and 7 crew members into custody. Several rescued passengers said there had been an explosion at the bow of the ferry before it had rolled over and said the boat had insufficient life vests. The vessel capsized 6.5 kilometers off the coast of Cyprus shortly after leaving the northern Cyprus port of Kyrenia, bound for Turkey's mainland. Images broadcast by Turkish television showed the upside-down ferry in the water, with people wearing life vests atop its orange hull. Some people had to jump without life buoys or life jackets, one young man, Efi Multici, told CNN Turk. It was literally a fight for survival. The ferry had been carrying 267 people, of whom 161 were rescued and taken to hospital. The official Cypriot news agency TAK said 17 people were missing. Ünal Ustel, Prime Minister of the self-proclaimed Turkish Republic of Northern Cyprus, TRNC, said the ship's captain and 7 crew members had been arrested. TRNC Transport Minister Erhan Arikli said the vessel had completely sunk to the depth of 514 metres. Efforts to find the missing are continuing tirelessly, Turkish President Recep Tayyip Erdogan said. We hope to receive positive news from these efforts. The TRNC is dependent on Turkey, and Turkish Vice President Sefter Yilmaz said on X, "We are providing all necessary assistance to the search and rescue operations." One rescued passenger, who spoke of a blast on board, told local television, "The front part exploded. They tried to turn it round, and the side windows blew out, and the boat started taking on water." The man, aged in his 50s, said he spent an hour and a half in the water before being rescued. He said many people had been inside the ferry as it started taking on water. Those who could got out, he said, adding that he saw the captain among the first to abandon ship without organising anything. Another witness in his 20s corroborated reports of an explosion. He said he had reported water leaks to the captain. The seats started to float, the captain kept going, and the bow exploded, he said. Many boats, including private ones, were involved in the rescue operation. Turkey's Interior Ministry said on X that 6 Turkish Navy ships had also been dispatched. Excuse me. All necessary preparations are being made for a swift response from rescue and health services, the TRNC's health minister said. The ferry had departed from the northern Cyprus port of Kyrenia, heading to the Turkish port of Tasuku. The TRNC, which is recognised only by Turkey, controls the northern third of the island of Cyprus, which has been divided since 1974. Ankara occupied that part of the island in response to an Athens-engineered Greek Cypriot group seeking a union with Greece. That article from AFP was printed on page 9 and entitled Ferry Disaster, Captain Among the First to Flee.
1: And from page 9 of The Australian, Luxon's New Headache, a social media ban he wants to introduce, by David Cohen in Wellington. If Australia's under 16 social media ban is already looking a bit shaky, why is the government of New Zealand so eager to follow suit? Without a similar proposal even having been passed into law, the subject has become a headache for Prime Minister Christopher Luxon at a time when he can probably least afford it. While the legislation will not be voted on before Parliament rises next month for a coming general election, the country's major parties say an Australian-style under-16 social media ban will be a priority for whichever of the two has the numbers to form a government after November 7th. We simply cannot accept the harm being done to a generation of New Zealand children, Mr. Luxon says. His political opposite number, Labour's Chris Hipkins, appears to agree. Social media platforms such as Facebook, Instagram, Snapchat and TikTok, along with their AI companion apps, have been exposing children to harmful content and addictive design, the Prime Minister says, and it's affecting their family life, mental health, sleep and education. New Zealand's online safety bill, like its Australian namesake, would require these platforms to take reasonable steps to ensure users are over 16 or face hefty sanctions for having caused what most politicians agree is a serious problem. Obviously, parents have a role to play in monitoring what social media platform their children are on, Mr. Luxon concedes, but so do social media companies. The legislation arrives amid wider alarm about fatal social media stunts in the UK and Ireland, involving young TikTok users barreling down the wrong side of the road while filming themselves. Even so, it's a bit surprising the government of a country that periodically works itself into a political tiz over technologies affecting the young, most colourfully when leaders convened a royal commission of inquiry to go after jukeboxes and teenage milk bars in the 1950s, waited until an election campaign to pounce on smartphones and infinite scrolls. In Australia, after all, the ban has not exactly swept the platforms clean. Recent research suggests 6 out of 10 affected users have kept their own accounts and maintained their regular fix of the now forbidden fruit. The New Zealand bill may be trying to do rather a lot in other respects too. For one thing, it proposes unprecedented penalties of up to 10% of a company's entire global revenue for breaches of the proposed rules. Quite how that would work in practice is anyone's guess. Last year, Meta, the owner of Facebook and Instagram, posted more than $280 billion in worldwide revenue, which is nearly the size of the entire New Zealand economy. Even if Wellington could levy such fines, Meta would presumably be more likely to quit the Kiwi market altogether than hand over such a sum. Mr. Luxon has another more immediate political problem. His two junior coalition partners don't much care for the legislation. Neither the Libertarian ACT Party, or ACT Party, nor the populist New Zealand First is giving it anything like resembling a like. The parties weren't consulted on the bill, they say, and neither believes the proposed ban is workable in its current form. Both are invoking the seldom used agree to disagree clause in their governing agreement and say they won't support the legislation. ACT's leader, David Seymour, acknowledges the harms of social media are real, but he says the National Party has hitched its wagon to a terrible solution. For now, Labour has offered to rescue Mr. Luxon, sort of, by promising him the votes to get the bill to a first reading. That's a bit helpful, but it would leave his government leaning on the very party it is about to campaign against. Awkwardly, the polls have National and Labour almost neck and neck. Realising as much, perhaps, Mr. Luxon is now saying he will wait it out until after polling day. As the Prime Minister is probably discovering, and as his counterpart in Canberra probably could have told him, it is one thing to tell teenagers to log off, and quite another to make Silicon Valley listen. In the meantime, an election campaign needs to be fought, not least on social media. And that was an article from Page 9, Luxon's new headache, a social media ban he wants to introduce.
2: And again on Page 9, Iceland rejects EU, and it's all about fish. And this is from Jacqueline Magne, the Europe correspondent. Iceland has rejected talks to join the EU in a closely contested referendum that centred around fish. The final result was 52.8% of people voting no against 47.2% for yes. The result appeared unclear during early counting as votes in the yes supporting capital, Reykjavik, were tallied first. By Sunday, local time, the result to remain outside of the EU was clear. The issue cannot be examined again until 2028 at the earliest. Prime Minister Kristjan Frostadottir, who heads a left-leaning coalition government, had put forward the ballot to restart talks to join the EU to provide the country with greater security and economic prosperity. The country had become alarmed by US President Donald Trump's desire to control Greenland, and Ms. Frostadottir had argued that being part of the EU would bolster security. After the no result, with a turnout of more than 80%, she insisted it was not a setback. "We see this as a victory for democracy," she said. "I want to make it absolutely clear, this government is not going forward with the accession talks this term." The no proponents had argued for national sovereignty, particularly in relation to fishing rights. "Now we can start focusing on the difficulties we have," said Arnar Christensen, a fisherman from Grundarfjörður on the west coast. "The government can focus on what it was elected to do." Those backing the no case said the country already benefited from being part of the European Economic Area scheme and rejected any plan for Brussels to hand fishing rights in Icelandic waters to other European countries. Opposition leader Gudrun Hafsteinsdottir campaigned against the proposal, insisting Brussels couldn't solve Iceland's economic problems even if the country had joined the EU. And that Page 9 article, Iceland rejects EU and it's all about fish.
0: And now the final article from World News, Grand Canyon flood, 15 lost. Some 15 people are thought to be missing after a flash flood in Grand Canyon National Park. The National Park Service has said the floods hit the Bright Angel Canyon and Phantom Ranch area on Saturday local time, the service said, adding it was working with Arizona authorities to evacuate people and account for the missing individuals. Earlier, the Park Service said more than 20 people were believed missing. There were no confirmed deaths or injuries, the Park Service said in an email. The flash flood, which began about 2:30 p.m. on Saturday in Bright Angel Creek, which flows into the river, was caused by rainfall on the Kaibab Plateau. Torrents of water wiped out footbridges over the creek and significantly altered the landscape, widening the creek bed and creating what appeared to be a new river rapid. As the Park Service tries to account for everyone in the area, it is asking anyone with details about people hiking or camping there to get in touch. It said it was working with the Arizona Department of Public Safety to continue evacuations on Sunday. "This is a reminder of what a dynamic and active landscape Grand Canyon is," said Jack Schmidt, director of the Center for Colorado River Studies at Utah State University. "Popular tourist spots including the Bright Angel Campground, Phantom Ranch and parts of the North Kaibab Trail remained closed on Sunday while park officials surveyed the damage. Rafting trips on the Colorado River have been halted. More than 60 people were evacuated from Phantom Ranch, which has a historic canteen and dorms and is a common spot for rafters to get off and on the river. No injuries have been reported." Erica Viola said she had been at Bright Angel Campground when the rain started, and she and about 50 other hikers watched the creek rise. The debris started to flow by, including what looked like a bunkhouse. The group was taken by helicopter to safety, she said. That's from AFP, and AP was on page 9 of the Australian. And it concludes our section on the world news.
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0: Thank you for joining us in our Adelaide studios as we bring you readings from the Australian and the Financial Review for September the 1st, first day of spring, across the Vision Australia radio network. We now turn to articles from the Australian Financial Review, beginning with a story flagged on page 1 and printed on page 4. Chalmers bets on tech for economic transformation. This is from John Kehoe, economics editor. Jim Chalmers says artificial intelligence will transform the Australian economy, boosting productivity and creating higher living standards. But Treasury has warned businesses and governments must match the swift AI adoption of the US to reap the benefits. Most of the economic gains from AI will come from importing the emerging technology from overseas and embedding it in business practices, Treasury says, even as the Albanese government attempts to develop a domestic AI industry beyond data centres. The projected $150 billion investment boom in AI-related local data centres to 2030 will boost the economy, but the build-out could put upward pressure on inflation in the construction sector and potentially increase interest rates, Treasury advised in a 33-page briefing note released by Chalmers. The revolutionary technology also posed financial risks, including AI-enabled attacks on critical infrastructure and banking payments, geopolitical tensions between major AI players, the US and China, and financial market volatility if investors lose confidence in highly valued technology firms, Treasury said. The advice previews the artificial intelligence chapter in Treasury's three-yearly intergenerational report to be released later this month, projecting the outlook for the economy and federal budget over the next 40 years. In an opinion piece published in the Australian Financial Review, Chalmers backed in Treasury analysis which said AI was the first substantive, credible global productivity growth and accelerant in almost two decades. At the Economic Reform Roundtable last year, described higher living standards. Oh, right, there was a missing apostrophe. This is from Jim Chalmers. I described higher living standards achieved through higher productivity as our holy grail. Higher productivity, higher investment, and higher living standards are all there for the taking if we maximise the substantial economic opportunities of this technological revolution and minimise the serious risks. If we get this right, we can attract billions more in investment, grow our AI sovereignty, position Australia as the business partner of choice in our region, and create new high-value opportunities that combine workers' expertise and experience with new tools and training, Productivity in Australia has stagnated since the 2020 pandemic, suppressing real incomes and contributing to inflation pressures. Treasury said the adoption of AI could help achieve the government's 30-year average productivity growth assumption of 1.2% a year within 5 years, a target economists have described as heroic based on a 6-year flatlining. However, Treasury is not pinning its hopes on AI solely delivering such a productivity dividend, noting it is unlikely to be sufficient on its own and it is not a substitute for domestic structural reforms. Factors such as competition, skills, infrastructure, regulation, availability of resources and openness to trade and investment all shape how easily new ideas and technologies are taken up, Treasury noted. Treasury warned that structural and policy weaknesses, including continued expansion of government-funded sectors such as aged care, disability support, education and public service, pose a major threat to productivity, cutting growth by up to 0.8 percentage points. The more transformative effects of AI on economic growth were likely to occur beyond the next 40 years, Treasury said. Under an upside scenario where AI accelerates the production of ideas and faster task automation, productivity growth could hit 1.5% to 2% in the decades ahead. The advice to Chalmers comes as the Albanese government grapples with AI's economic opportunities.

0: soaring energy bills for households and businesses. The policy shift reflects the scale of AI disruption to the public and private sectors, the potential risks to the economy and national security, and the growing pushback against data center expansion in suburban areas. Deputy Prime Minister Richard Marles and Assistant Minister for Technology Andrew Charlton flew to the US on Monday to promote Australia as a partner of choice for investment in AI infrastructure and innovation. In San Francisco, they were scheduled to meet Anthropic, OpenAI, Microsoft, Google, Amazon, and NVIDIA to discuss AI development and training, AI security and safety. Historically, productivity growth has been responsible for 80% of national income growth in Australia over the three decades prior to COVID-19, according to the Productivity Commission. Treasury said the scale and pace of AI adoption by businesses and their processes, management practices and workforce skills would be critical to how successfully AI translates into productivity growth. Though the magnitude and timing are very uncertain, AI is likely to transform the structure of the Australian economy as frontier innovation is diffused to Australian firms and industries through the exchange of trade, investment, people, ideas and know-how, Treasury said in the August 27 briefing note overseen by Deputy Secretary Angelia Grant. Early uptake of AI in Australia is promising, but task automation is still at an early stage and greater reorganisation within firms is needed to capture AI's productivity benefits. Australia's prosperity depends on keeping pace with the global productivity frontier. Treasury said high-skilled and cognitive jobs were more at risk of disruption, although much would depend on whether the technology assisted or replaced workers. AI itself could increase productivity by complementing workers, augmentation, taking on tasks previously done by workers, that's automation, and creating new tasks and occupations where human capability remains valuable, Treasury noted. Where workers utilise AI to perform better at their jobs, that's augmentation, output per worker goes up. This supports wages growth, labour's share of income and employment. And that concludes the article on page 4 by John Kehoe, Chalmers Bets on Tech for Economic Transformation.
1: And from page 13 of the Fin Review, Star ignored year of warnings on safety before fatal casino fall. This was flagged on the front page by Zoe Samios and Nick McKenzie. Star Entertainment ignored internal warnings to fix a safety flaw on the rooftop deck on the 23rd floor of its Brisbane casino precinct before a young worker used it to fall to her death in early June. Internal documents obtained by the Australian Financial Review, the Sydney Morning Herald and The Age reveal the owners of Brisbane's new casino and entertainment precinct were warned by senior staff about vulnerabilities in the balustrade of its 250-metre-long sky deck for more than a year. An initial warning was sent by a senior star manager in Brisbane in May 2025, and he followed up 2 months later, writing that the major concern was the handrail along with the gap between the glass panels. This was almost a year before a 24-year-old Philippine chef who was working in Star Brisbane's room service division used the handrail to take her own life. After the employee's death on June 7th, Destination Brisbane Consortium, which controls the Queen's Wharf complex, hired security before setting up a temporary barrier. A permanent fix has still not been implemented. The warnings from senior staff were contained in documents that are part of a joint investigation into Star by the three mastheads, which has also exposed serious concerns about the adequacy of compliance and problem gambling systems at Star. The company also runs casinos on the Gold Coast and in Sydney. On Monday, the ASX-listed operator posted a $307 million loss for the year ending June 30th and announced an 8% reduction in operating costs. Gaming revenue fell more than 5% to $756.2 million as its auditors expressed significant

0: doubts about the group's financial viability. Star has struggled to make money from its casinos since 2022, when two state government inquiries found a litany of compliance failures. The reviews led to a clean out of management as well as new regulation that limits cash spending and requires detailed checks on customers. It is also facing a possible $400 million fine from AUSTRAC, the financial crimes watchdog, for historical misconduct. Star's Sydney license is suspended and has been overseen for almost 4 years by independent administrator Nick Weeks. Its licenses to operate the Gold Coast and Brisbane casinos are not suspended, but are also under Weeks's oversight. A decision on whether Star can operate its own licenses is due in September. We're now on page 16. New South Wales casino regulator Philip Crawford said on Monday he had ordered a fresh inquiry into Star following the latest revelations. He's still deciding whether to hand Star back its license to run its Sydney casino. A spokesman for the Office of Liquor and Gaming Regulation said the regulator had sought urgent advice from Weeks following the latest revelations. The Queen's Wharf Casino and Entertainment Complex is owned and operated by DBC, a group that was initially comprised of Hong Kong-based businesses Far East Consortium and Chow Tai Fook Enterprises, which owned 25% each, as well as Star. DBC has been controlled by Far East and Chow Tai Fook since April, after Star sold its 50% stake to alleviate financial pressure. Star remains the manager of the precinct's casino and receives a small monthly fee. The latest documents show Star ignored repeated warnings from managers throughout 2025 to fix a major and obvious safety flaw at its flagship Brisbane complex. The concerns were driven by the fear it could be used by people wanting to commit suicide, a known risk at any casino, given the psychological impact of problem gambling. In an email, he wrote the handrail balustrade on the 100-metre-high skydeck was an obvious safety risk because it could be easily used to climb through a gap in a safety glass partition on the 23rd floor. Last September, 8 months before the employee's death, another Star manager, John Crook, again raised the safety gap in an email to senior colleagues. The email attached a report entitled Risk of Falls, Willful Acts, and urged Star Brisbane to look at modifications to reduce the possibility of people being able to scale the buildings. It specifically identified the handrail as a weak spot, urging Star to review the balustrade and remove gaps, variants in balustrade heights, and curved handrail. In October, there were further calls for the matter to be fixed urgently and a suggestion that Star get support from the DBC to fund the changes. It was agreed that DBC would obtain approval from the DBC board prior to the removal of the handrail, the email states. We are hopeful that this board approval will be issued no later than next Monday to allow the works to proceed. A report dated October 14th revealed that DBC engaged a technical specialist to provide an independent review of several items relating to the skydeck, glass viewing area and balustrade facade at Queen's Wharf. The report said one item on the list required urgent attention: the climbability of the skydeck balustrade. This document again highlighted that Star was aware that the problems in the design of its Brisbane building were placing people at risk. Recent and unfortunate incidents have highlighted the potential for some facade elements to be misused as scalable hand and footholds, in particular the skydeck balustrade handrail, it said. Star did not respond to questions about the suicide or the design warnings. A spokesman for the Coroner's Court of Queensland said the investigation into the death of the worker was open and ongoing. An extra note at the end of this article: help is available at Lifeline Australia 13 11 14, Beyond Blue 1300 224 636, and Suicide Callback Service 1300 659 46. And that article was from page 13 of the Fin Review. Star ignored year of warnings on safety before fatal casino fall.
1: Back to page 8 now. Leader's exit raises fears of China ploy. This is by Nicholas Smith. Prime Minister Anthony Albanese touched down at a severely diminished Pacific Islands forum on Monday after Solomon Islands leader Matthew Whale unexpectedly pulled out of the summit and rushed home to fight a challenge to his premiership. Whale's sudden departure, coupled with escalating tensions between China and Taiwan, deals an early blow to Australian diplomacy at the regional gathering. On a visit to Canberra in June, Whale, who has been historically hawkish towards China's regional ambitions, said he wanted to reset relations with Australia, and the two sides agreed to kickstart talks on a comprehensive treaty. His absence now scuppers hopes of further negotiations on the sidelines of this week's summit. It also leaves a cloud of uncertainty over his proposal to form a Pacific-wide regional security agreement, which he says will boost defence structures in an era of rising strategic competition. This week's leaders' summit in Palau has been billed as an opportunity to cooperate on the climate crisis, rising fuel and food costs from the Middle East conflict, and in combating the transnational drugs crime blighting the Pacific Islands' security. But the run-up to the forum has been dominated by deepening regional fault lines over the potential flashpoint of Taiwan. Organisers of the 18-member forum have been dealt a blow by last-minute withdrawals from a significant number of Pacific leaders, including President Taniti Mamu from pro-Beijing Kiribati, who said the country would be represented by its former ambassador to China. Fijian Minister Sitivainu Rubuku, Vanuatu counterpart Jotham Napat, and Samoan leader Luali Luatea Schmidt will also be no shows for reasons given varying from domestic politics to health. The cancellations have raised questions over possible Chinese interference behind the scenes. New Zealand Foreign Minister Winston Peters told the ABC on Monday that New Zealand was highly suspicious about the summit no shows. Asked whether China had orchestrated the challenge against Whale, Peters said, "We don't act on suspicion, we trust and verify. Even with our friends, we do that." Earlier, responding to a media question about how serious an issue foreign interference had become, he replied, "You'd be defying gravity and logic if you said it wasn't a big problem." Albanese arrived in Palau on Monday with Defence Industry Minister Pat Conroy and Climate Change and Energy Minister Chris Bowen. The government is attending the summit riding the wave of newly agreed security agreements, including a bilateral defence treaty with Fiji, a strategic pact with Vanuatu, and a new alliance with Papua New Guinea. "No other part of the world is more important to us," Albanese told the Queensland Labor Conference on Sunday. "Australia is a proud member of the Pacific family, and investing in the security and prosperity of our Pacific neighbours makes our region safer and our economy stronger." Canberra's run of successful defence deals has raised expectations of pushback from China this week. Officials are also bracing for Chinese protests over the presence of a large Taiwanese delegation led by Foreign Minister Lin Xiaolong. Host nation Palau is one of just three Pacific states that maintain formal diplomatic ties with Taiwan, an island democracy of 23 million that the Chinese Communist Party claims as its own territory. China had retaliated against Lin's arrival by declaring Palau an unsafe place for travellers due to robberies and frequent accidents, the tourism-dependent island's president, Surinder Whips Jr., said. The tactic of targeting the tourism industry, in recent years also used against Taiwan and South Korea, prompted an immediate rebuke from the US embassy in Koror. "We call on Beijing to cease all coercive activities against Palau," it said. Last year's meeting in the Solomon Islands blocked the attendance of partner countries including Taiwan, China and the US. All three will be present this week. And that article from page 8, "Leaders Exit Raises Fears of China Ploy."
2: Turning to page 18, "Companies and Markets, Road to Butler's Riches Leads to Decrepit Unit." "In the Wind, the Failed Business Owners Are Playing Hard to Get." This is from Max Mason. "Me, help. Those are the words written into the dusty windows of the permanently closed shopfront in this corner of suburban Western Sydney. The footpath is strewn with bits of glass and tiles have been ripped off the building. Paint bubbles from poor water ceiling, mould is everywhere. This decrepit apartment block is apparently home to Butler's two founders, Bart Bhushan and his brother Rajinder Mohan, along with Mohan's two sons and various other family members. That is, according to the electoral roll, and filings with the corporate regulator. Does anyone actually live in this building? The only signs of life are clothes hanging on the top floor. The mailbox is overflowing. The Greystanes apartment block, the property was acquired in 2003 for $715,000, is just down the road from the Butler headquarters, where on Monday hundreds of staff were being told there was no money to keep operating and if lenders didn't step in they'd all have to go home. The collapse of Butler, founded by Bhushan and Mohan in 1997 and until last week one of Sydney's biggest home builders, has administrators scrambling for cash. Over the years, some of the spoils have gone to a bulging property empire built by the family. The Mohans own two sprawling mansion developments, one under construction. In Dural, includes multiple pools, a basketball court, tennis court, four-car garage and wrought iron French-style gates, while the family owns several other semi-rural land holdings. Bhushan? Well, he might be the resident of the Greystanes pile, but he's not on that deed. That's Neetu Dawa, a woman who has appeared on several Butler development applications. Her relationship to the family is unknown, although she appears as a director on several Butler entities. The Greystanes property, an oddity in a suburb largely of homes made of red brick and weatherboard, has been used as security for loans made to Butler that have been personally guaranteed by Bhushan. While he is not taking calls or speaking to the media, Bhushan has made several direct approaches to lenders about funding for specific projects. Last week, he met with several lenders, telling them it would be easier for Butler to finalise the work rather than find another builder. Butler collapsed early last week with debts of more than $3.3 billion. And that's before any money owed to 1,000 subcontractors who are owed up to $100,000 each. Its failure has left 2,500 half-built apartments, a pipeline of another 14,400 homes and 350 head office staff in limbo. The true scale of Bhushan's financial affairs is unclear. He had previously told creditors that he had just $390,000 in assets, including $100,000 in Butler shares and $180,000 in superannuation. Untangling the broader Butler empire will take months, and that's only if Tenio manages to secure the funding to keep going. Dawa, whose name the Greystones property is under, is the half-owner of a company known as Millicent Constructions, along with Suman Lata, Bhushan's wife. Meanwhile, mail addressed to the vehicle known as Raj and Jai 26 is strewn across the complex entrance. That entity is part of the Raj and Jai Construction, another building business linked to Butler and named after Mohan's two adult children, who also live at the Greystanes property, according to Australian Electoral Commission records. Raj and Jai Construction collapsed alongside Butler last week and owed at least $304 million, according to filings with the regulator. Where the Bhushans and Mohans have gone since their empire crumbled is an open question. But there is little help coming. Well, that wasn't very edifying, was it? That's page 18. Road to Butler's riches leads to decrepit unit.
0: And now back to some world news from page 9 of The Australian. Group rejects death claims by Dian Septiari. One of Indonesia's most powerful pre-man networks, GRIB or Grib Jaya, has denied any involvement in the death of a shopkeeper who was allegedly beaten during unrest following last week's protests in Jakarta, as police investigate the group's possible involvement. Pre-man, a derivative of the Dutch word Vrijeman, meaning free person not bound by a contract, with their alleged ties to political elites and law enforcement, are older than the Indonesian Republic itself, dating back to the Dutch era when local bandits and enforcers were co-opted to maintain control and extract wealth for the colonizers. Last week's protest outside Indonesia's House of Representatives was spearheaded by a community group from Pati, Central Java, demanding that politicians accelerate deliberations on the long-stalled asset seizure bill and impose the death penalty on convicted corruptors. The main party contingent ended its demonstration and left the parliamentary complex on Thursday afternoon. However, unidentified groups remained around the legislature and nearby neighbourhoods into early Friday, when the unrest escalated into clashes. Bangbang Setiawan, a merchant who sold mirrors, was allegedly assaulted and later died. Human rights groups said the violence reflected a recurring pattern of surveillance, sweeps, arrests, and excessive use of force against protesters. Police said they are still gathering evidence. On social media, however, users have alleged that Grib Jaya members were responsible for the assault, circulating videos that appear to show men linked to the group moving through the area on the night of the unrest. The claims have not been verified by police, and Grib Jaya has denied its members attacked Bambang. And that was from page 9 of The Australian. Group rejects death claims.
2: And now we've got about 1 minute, so I'll just share with you a little of the article. Trump offers AI video as bombing evidence. Washington, Iran's energy hub of Karg Island, is being blown to smithereens, US President Donald Trump said on Sunday. It's Australian Monday. In a one-line social media post accompanied by AI-generated video clip, there was no other evidence that Iranian energy hub was under attack. The White House and the US Defense Department did not immediately respond to Reuters' request for comment outside regular business hours. There was no immediate response to Trump's post on Iranian media. Karg Island is being blown to smithereens, President DJT Trump said on social media, but he gave no further details. Using software that detects AI-manipulated imagery, Reuters confirmed that an accompanying video clip showing dramatic explosions was most likely synthetically generated. And that was from Reuters. That completes our readings from The Australian and The Australian Financial Review for September the 1st, Tuesday. I'm Jenny Dyster, and reading with me were Shelley Gage Brown and Richard Conn. Our panel operator was me, Jenny, and our editors were Shelley Gage Brown and I. This program is produced by in our Adelaide studios and can be heard regularly at this time here on Vision Australia Radio at VA Radio on digital and online at varadio.com.

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5: On Vision Australia Radio, welcome to Living SA, with stories and information from a selection of South Australian publications. I'm Tanya Newman, and reading with me today is Mike Scandrett-Smith. Our first article is from In Daily Online and is titled Tribute to Creator of SA's Hair-Raising Monash Playground, and this is by Christine Webster, will be read in part. It was one of the nation's most famous playgrounds, where kids in the 1970s climbed giant slides and rode metal giraffes. The designer and engineer of SA's original Monash Playground in the Riverland, the late Grant Telfer, has been recognised with the installation of a bronze statue. About 200 people from across the Riverland, Adelaide and interstate attended the official unveiling ceremony of the statue on Sunday, August 23rd at the Monash Adventure Park, where the former playground entertained hundreds of thousands of children and adults across the nation. Telfer's daughter, Alison Halupka, said her father was initially asked by the Monash Progress Association in the 1960s to make a small slide and a swing for the town, which is how the original playground, first known as Grant Park, began. She said her dad's interest in designing and making more playground equipment at the site grew in the 1970s. Halupka said eventually the playground in Monash featured 33 different types of seesaws, all kinds of slides, swinging ropes, a roller coaster, exhilarating flying foxes, and several rotary cones. Over a period of 15 years, Telfer filled the 2-hectare reserve with 180 pieces of steel equipment, with Halupka saying her father just kept adding new playground pieces to the community land. Telfer's original Monash playground was free for everyone to enjoy, attracting more than 300,000 people annually in the 1980s, and when it was at its height of fame. Due to rising public liability insurance costs, Telfer made the decision to close the playground in 1992. The statue is the result of 5 years of planning and fundraising by the Monash community and is based on a photo of Telfer taken in the 1970s. The Berri-Barmera Council recognised the playground's historical and economic significance to the Riverland and redeveloped the site into the Monash Adventure Park, which was officially opened in November 1996. The council supported the project with a $5,000 grant, and the Lions Club of Berri presented the Grant Telfer Statue Committee with a cheque of $1,500 at the unveiling ceremony. And that article was titled Tribute to Creator of SA's Hair-Raising Monash Playground.
6: Our next article is headed What a Blooming Beauty. And this is taken from the RAA SA Move publication, and it's from page 53. The spring is the perfect time to be outside among the resurgent gardens, awakening from their winter nap. The bursting buds, flourishing flowers and fresh smells of nature are enough to get anyone searching for their walking shoes. Luckily, our state has plenty of places to enjoy the best of Mother Nature, starting with the annual SA Spring Garden Festival at Mount Pleasant Showgrounds. Take a picturesque drive on the 19th of September and wander the stalls in search of a new plant that would look perfect at your place. Hear from gardening experts and listen to live music and grab some fresh produce at the farmer's market while you're there. From 9th to the 18th of October, SA's wonderful Riverland hosts the Riverland Rose and Garden Festival. Visit open gardens, admire the blooms at the Wakery Flower Show, and perhaps learn how to grow some prize-winning roses in your garden. There's always a good reason to head to Crafers and wander through Mount Lofty Botanic Garden. Stroll the paths across 97 hectares of gardens and soak in the intoxicating aromas and incredible plant diversity. Pack a picnic and find a comfy spot near a kangaroo or two and enjoy one of our state's treasures. Spring doesn't last forever, so get outside and enjoy it. Your brain and body will thank you for it. And that was What a Blooming Beauty.
5: And our next article is titled The Top 6 Events in Adelaide This September. And this is from Glam Adelaide Online. It's by Danica Zalek and will be read in part. Goodbye winter and hello spring. September is chock-a-block full of events and special occasions to welcome the warmer weather. Rundle Mall's 50th birthday, September 1 to 6. Adelaide's most iconic shopping strip is counting down to a major milestone, with Rundle Mall launching a $50,000 gold bullion giveaway ahead of its 50th birthday celebrations this September. The Royal Adelaide Show, September 5 to 13. The countdown to one of South Australia's biggest annual events is officially on, with the Royal Adelaide Show bringing 9 jam-packed days of rides, show bags, animals, food, competitions and family entertainment to Adelaide this month. And this is at the Adelaide Showground, 68 Goodwood Road, Wavell. And AirTouch 500 at the Bend, September 11 to 13. The Supercars Endurance Race AirTouch 500 is back this September, bringing 3 days of family-friendly fun to the Bend. AirTouch 500 is a 500-kilometre endurance race. And this is at 543 Dukes Highway, Taylor Bend. And the City Bay Fun Run, September 20th. City Bay Fun Run is back in Adelaide this month, with runners able to choose from the half marathon, 12-kilometre, 6-kilometre or 3-kilometre on September 20th. And it finishes at the Collie Terrace, Glen Elk. And the Clare Valley Festival of the Lamb, September 23 to 26. The Clare Valley Festival of the Lamb is a multi-day annual spring equinox celebration, bringing together the region's new season lamb, food, wine, art and culture. This year's program will expand beyond the plate with fashion design and art awards and exhibitions, workshops and a symposium, alongside a Chinese theme featuring visiting artists, fashion designers and a guest chef. And the Nature Festival, September 25 to October 11. Nature Festival 2026 will transform South Australia into a statewide celebration of nature, culture and community, with more than 350 events running from September 25 to October 11. This year's theme, Seed, explores how small acts can grow into meaningful change for people, communities and the environment. And that article was titled Top 6 Events in Adelaide This September.
6: I'm moving on to the next article. A rare blood moon will illuminate Australian skies this September. And this is taken from Secret Adelaide Online, and the writer is Maria Gayon. The blood moon, which gets its name due to its otherworldly red glow, is set to make jaws drop the night of September the 7th. Aussies are in for a treat with a stunning blood moon rising in our skies on the night of September the 7th to September the 8th for the second total lunar eclipse of 2025. The celestial event will be visible from Europe, Asia, New Zealand and Australia, so we're truly getting a front row seat to one of the coolest astronomical phenomena of the year. As mentioned above, a blood moon is a total lunar eclipse, which happens when the Earth moves directly between the Sun and the Moon, casting a shadow on the lunar surface. And during this phenomenon, the Moon takes on a red colour because of the Earth's atmosphere filters and bends sunlight, scattering shorter blue wavelengths and allowing the longer red wavelengths to pass through and illuminate the Moon, giving it a reddish glow. This astronomical event usually happens twice a year, but can occur up to four times. And this year we got extra lucky, not just because Australia would be one of the best places to see it, but also because this upcoming blood moon will be the longest one in 7 years, with the total eclipse, when the blood moon is at its most spectacular, lasting a little over an hour, 82 minutes approximately. The eclipse will start as early as 1:28 a.m. on September the 8th, but for the full effect, we recommend watching during the total eclipse phase, which will happen between 3:30 a.m. and 4:52 a.m., when the moon will be at its reddest and most breathtaking. We don't know when the next blood moon will happen at this point, so this is truly not to be missed. And you should be able to see this extraordinary moon from almost anywhere, but it might be a bit trickier than usual if it's cloudy, and of course, the further you get from the city, the more you'll appreciate its glow. And that was a rare blood moon will illuminate Australian skies this September.
5: And now we turn to part two of our two-part series titled Eight of the Best Things to Do in Norwood on a Weekend Wander. And this is from Secret Adelaide Online, is by Dale Ananos Carter and will be read in part. Number five, while away your weekend in a variety of superb cafes. Norwood isn't all about nighttime dining. The daytime cafe scene is aplenty too. While, of course, there's a few stock standard chain coffee stores and cafes about, there's definitely some buttes which stand out. Our top cafe picks in Norwood are Africola Canteen, La Madeleine, The Runhouse, Argo on the Parade, Pave Cafe, Planter and Loft, and 33 Chapel. Try St. George's Bakehouse for a classic Aussie pie, or pop across to neighbouring College Park's Gator Club for a plant-based feast. And number six, catch a blockbuster at Hoyt's Cinema. Sit back, take it easy and indulge in a story for the senses at Hoyt's Cinema. See blockbuster hits and indie films along with kids' programs and live music screenings. Grab yourself a big old serving of buttery popcorn or a cone of the famed Ben and Jerry's ice cream and munch away in the exclusively wider seats while you gaze up on the mammoth screens at Hoyt's Extreme Screen Cinema in Norwood. Number seven, check out the stunning churches. They don't call us the City of Churches for no reason. While you're wandering around Norwood with a coffee in one hand and a pastry in the other, stop by one of the many churches and take in the architecture or find a moment of peace, either inside or amongst the green gardens. Our pretty church picks in Norwood are St. Bartholomew's, St. Ignatius Catholic Church, Adelaide Presbyterian Church, the Greek Orthodox Parish of the Prophet Elias, Adelaide Korean Catholic Church and Clayton Wesley Uniting Church. And number eight, hit up South Australia's only Gelato Messina. In 2023, the much-hyped Gelato Messina took over the old Alchemy Ironworks on the parade, and it remains the brand's only outpost in South Australia. Come on, lads, even Canberra has two. As well as the godsend gelato, which comes in 40-odd flavours, you can indulge yourself with thick shakes, although that might cause a proper sugar rush. And that article was titled Eight of the Best Things to Do in Norwood on a Weekend Wander.
6: The next article is Cozy Venues with Fireplaces, and this is taken from SA Life Online, and the writer is Jade Woolacott. If you're looking somewhere to warm up this winter, these cosy venues will do the trick. First up is the Crafers Hotel. As the temperature drops, the cosy atmosphere of Crafers Hotel comes alive. The historic hotel is the perfect winter escape in the Adelaide Hills. Relax by the open fireplaces and enjoy the flavours of the region while warming up enjoying a local wine. You'll find smaller plates to share and some seriously hearty mains, along with tasty bar snacks. There's also a great kids menu. And the Crafers Hotel is located at 8 Main Street, Crafers. Second is the Hentley Farm. Escape the winter chill in this charming heritage cellar door circa 1840 in the middle of Hentley Farm's Seppelsfield Vineyard. Enjoy the warmth of the open fire and settle into a structured tasting experience that showcases the diversity, character and provenance of Hentley Farm's wines. And Hentley Farm's is located at the corner of Gerald Roberts Road and Jenke Road, Seppelsfield. And finally, the Euradler Hotel. This landmark Adelaide Hills venue has been created around the word crozy. From its natural materials and open fireplaces to hearty meals and friendly service, the 150-year-old English-style pub is the perfect mix of rustic, warm and welcoming. The Euradler Hotel site is also home to a bakery, cafe and brewery, and for those looking to go beyond the bar, the tank houses an extensive collection of local, national and international wines. And the Euradler Hotel is located at 1198 Greenhill Road, Euradler. And that was Cozy Venues with Fireplaces.
5: 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And we now turn to the top 100 places to visit in SA, pages 32 and 33 by Andrew Costello, with our next article titled Beerenberg Family Farm, and this will be read in part. This down-to-earth family shares their epic strawberry patch with the world. Where else can you mix the joy of being outside in the fresh air while eating food you have collected? There's a lot you can do and eat at Beerenberg, but for me, picking the strawberries is the best. South Aussies have been doing this family tradition since 1975, and you haven't done it before, then you should be extradited to Victoria. There is nothing quite like picking a strawberry straight off the bush and eating it, still warm from the sun. This story is as South Australian as it gets. Grant and Carol Page made their first homemade batch of strawberry jam in 1971 and sold it by the roadside. That was the start of the Beerenberg we know today. They still own the land their ancestors farmed in the Adelaide Hills, known as the Beerenberg Family Farm. And in 1998, Grant handed the business reins to his children, Sally, Robert and Anthony Page. Grant was still active in the business until illness took his life in 2015. He was a top bloke and a smart one. In 1985, he read a newspaper article that mentioned Qantas was serving imported jams to their first-class passengers and made a phone call to the airline. After a trial of his Australian-made jams, he was handed the contract. Now his kids are doing him proud. They are obsessed about quality. The family-owned business in Harndorf is now a tourist destination, a manufacturer of tasty jams, chutneys, sauces and dressings. They are sold all over the world. How lucky are we to have them here? They plan to keep it family-owned forever. They splash some serious cash on their newly developed factory and farmgate shop, where there are free tastings. 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
6: Moving to our next article, it's headed Naturally Campbelltown, and this is taken from Weekend Notes Online. On Saturday, the 5th of September 2026, Campbelltown Function Centre will come alive with an open-air market, interactive experiences, inspiring local speakers, delicious food, native plant giveaways and children's activities. And all this is happening as part of Naturally Campbelltown sustainability event. 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You can also get hands-on by contributing to the bottle top mural, making a comb from recycled plastic, learning simple bending techniques, using pedal power to make smoothies, and more. Children will be kept occupied with interactive wildlife experiences, face painting, story time, nature play, and Play-Doh making, among other activities. Entry is free, and bookings are not required. 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And for further information, check out www.campbelltown.sa.gov.au. And that was Naturally Campbelltown.
5: And now our next article, titled Three Finalist Towns Announced for 2026 Ag Town of the Year. And this is from In Daily Online, is by Lynn Cameron and will be read in part. Burra, Cummins and Wakery have been named the top three contenders for South Australia's 2026 Agricultural Town of the Year Award, recognising the community's outstanding contributions to the state's agriculture, food and wine industries. The announcement comes as regional communities continue to navigate intensifying climate and water pressures. Despite these pressures, Burra, Cummins and Wakery have demonstrated the innovation, drive and community spirit that define South Australia's agricultural sector. Each town has earned its place in the final three through its commitment to supporting local producers, strengthening regional economies, and fostering collaboration between industry, businesses, councils and community organisations. Burra in the state's mid-north has built a reputation for its rich agricultural heritage and strong farming community. Alongside its broadacre cropping and livestock industries, the town continues to embrace opportunities that support agricultural innovation while celebrating its regional identity and encouraging sustainable growth. On the Eyre Peninsula, Cummins is recognised as a thriving agricultural hub with deep connections to grain production and farming innovation. The town's strong community partnerships, commitment to agricultural excellence, and focus on supporting local businesses have helped cement its place as one of the state's leading regional centres. And situated on the banks of the Murray River, Wakery combines a proud horticultural tradition with a diverse agricultural economy. Renowned for its citrus, wine grapes and irrigated agriculture, the Riverland town continues to adapt to changing conditions while investing in sustainable practices and community-led initiatives that support long-term regional prosperity. Introduced in 2019, the Agricultural Town of the Year Award celebrates South Australian towns that demonstrate excellence in supporting their local agriculture, food and wine industries through outstanding collaboration between community, business, industry and local government. Dozens of towns from across South Australia were nominated for the award, reflecting the depth and diversity of the state's regional communities and the vital role agriculture continues to play in the state's economy. The overall winner will be announced at the Regional Showcase Awards celebration evening on November 5th. And that article was titled Three Finalist Towns Announced for 2026 Ag Town of the Year.
6: Next article is It's the Second Most Wonderful Time of the Year, and this is taken from the RAA SA Move publication from page 55. Think of something that the kids are looking forward to. Birthday party with friends, of course. The next dental appointment, well, probably not. The Royal Adelaide Show, you bet. The biggest show in town is back at Adelaide Showground from the 5th to the 13th of September, and there's plenty to get excited about. You don't even have to be a youngster. As for highlights, where to start? This year, the show celebrates 100 years of cookery. What started with 18 competition classes now includes 188. Along with traditional classes, including scones, jams and puddings, you'll find new favourites such as baklava, sourdough and cheesecake. Fun fact, when the cookery competitions began in 1926, men weren't allowed to enter. It wasn't until 1955 that they could compete, and it took 3 years before a man placed. Mr. E.A. James won the puff pastry competition and came second in fruitcakes. The show gives you the chance to see if your talent, creations or animals have what it takes. And this year's lineup spans everything from cattle to coffee, honey to horticulture, sheep to sheaf tossing, and wine to wool. And don't forget the wood chopping, sheepdog trials and shiny-coated horses strutting their stuff, plus gravity-defying rides, the latest cars, motorbikes and caravans, and those drool-inducing hot cinnamon donuts and Dagwood dogs. And is there anything harder for a kid than choosing which show bags deserve their pocket money? Barbie or Batman? Bluey or Bertie Beetle? Dairy Milk or Daryl Lee? Get your tickets early and don't miss out on this year's Royal Adelaide Show. And it's the second most wonderful time of the year.
5: And our next article is titled Introducing Onkaparinga's Newest Suburb. And this is from the Onkaparinga Now publication online and will be read in part. The new suburb to be built on the former Port Stanvaq oil refinery site now has a proposed name after the state government approved the land's rezoning. The 230-hectare development, proposed to be called South Beach, will be bordered by Lonsdale, O'Sullivan's Beach and Hallett Cove, and it will include 3,600 homes, more than 60 hectares of employment land, and a mixed-use town centre with community facilities and services. It'll also unlock a section of coastline that's been inaccessible to the public for decades. A 40-hectare coastal reserve will provide access to 1.7 kilometres of beach, with a new section of the state's Coast Park Coastal Trail, which is envisaged to run between North Haven and Selix Beach, to be completed. More than 31% of the site will be retained as open space, and up to 15% of the homes will be designated as affordable housing. The proposed suburb will be accessible from Lonsdale Railway Station and the Southern Expressway, and the state government says plans include upgrades to state and local road intersections with a new rail overpass to connect Sheriff's Road to the development. Construction is expected to begin in 2028, and the first residents expected to move in from 2029. The state government says the proposed South Beach name reflects the site's planned coastal character and distinguishes the new community from the historically industrial suburb of Lonsdale. The land's former industrial use means environmental remediation is required before redevelopment can proceed. City of Onkaparinga Mayor Moira Ware said, "There's still a lot of work to do to welcome the suburb's new community over the coming years, but we know this advocacy and the work to date will help ensure it's a fantastic and affordable place to live and work, with access to our stunning coastline and the protection of environmentally sensitive areas," she said. And that article was titled Introducing Onkaparinga's Newest Suburb.
6: And that completes Living South Australia. I'm Mike Scandrett-Smith, and reading with me today was Tanya Newman. I was the panel operator and Tanya was our editor. The programme is heard regularly this time here on Vision Australia Radio, at VA Radio on digital and online at varadio.org.

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7: Hello there, and indeed, welcome to your afternoon review. It's great to have you listening to us this afternoon. The time is just coming up to 2 minutes past 12, and today on Vision Australia Radio, we welcome you to your afternoon review, where we bring you articles taken from both in print and online, and we share some of those human depth interest stories of discovery and learning, as well as culture, lifestyle, and a little bit more for you to enjoy. I'm Kay Edwards, presenting today, and reading with me is Pamela Peters. Hello, Pamela.
8: Hello, Kay. Good to be with you today.
7: Excellent. Okay, so today we've got a variety of programs, and of course, it's September the 1st. My goodness, that's the first day of spring. How's the hay fever? Well, and of course, we're in Melbourne, so it is a bit of a hay fever capital, I think. What else comes to mind in springtime? Well, you know, swooping magpies, of course. But don't worry, our first article has a few suggestions, and it comes all the way from Adelaide. Great ideas there. And also something else that happens in spring, certainly in Melbourne and all around Australia now, is AFL footy finals. And we'll meet some very special AFL champions in the article titled Brothers in Arms from African War Zone to the Top of the AFL. And then, keeping with good men, Gemma Tognini in the Weekend Australian tells us that a good man isn't hard to find. They're everywhere. And we'll take a couple of breaks during the program as well. So let's start. Pamela has our first article.
8: Thank you, Kay. Adelaide man reveals insane hack as magpie swooping season looms. This article by David Hannant was taken from Newswire, news.com.au of 29th of August. It is the low-flying hazard that is so ingrained in Australian culture that a Bluey episode was devoted to it. As winter turns into spring, Aussies best get used to aerial attacks from dive-bombing black and white birds. Make no mistake about it, magpie swooping season is now upon us. However, while cyclists, scooter riders and passers-by brace themselves for the aerial onslaught of self-styled magpie whisperer from Adelaide, believes he has cracked how to avoid being swooped. Mark Muscat, known as the Magpie Man, has lifelong rapport with the mischievous birds and claims a proud record of avoiding swoops. The 66-year-old grew up around magpies and said that as a child, one even appeared to adopt his family, becoming a regular visitor to the family homestead. And he believes this has given him the ideal way of avoiding the dreaded swoop. My mother would always buy big bags of wheat and throw it out in the yard for the birds, and one magpie almost ended up living with us, Mr. Musket said. That was when it all started for me. I would apparently sit there and sing with it, and from then I've always been able to warble like a magpie. Mr. Musket's hidden skill landed him an appearance on Australia's Got Talent, a social media following, and even acting roles voicing magpies in cartoons. But he said it had also scored him a bizarre immunity to swoop attacks, even claiming to have successfully dissuaded an oncoming bird. What I tend to do is give them the eye, and if they do swoop, I will just sing to them, and they stop in their tracks, he said. I have no idea what I'm saying to them, but somehow it works. They hear me warble and just stop. I don't know if they suddenly think I'm a magpie too. Mr. Musket has several social media accounts under the magpie name, where he has shared his uncanny ability with the world. He said the key to making a perfect magpie call was to project the sound from the back of your throat rather than your mouth. I always just assumed everybody could do it and never thought it was anything special, he said. But I've only ever met one other person that can do it anywhere near the same. While Mr. Musket lays claim to being immune, hundreds of others in Australia are not so lucky. According to the website Magpie Alert, a community tool that allows people to anecdotally report swoops, more than 600 magpie attacks have already taken place in August this year. The website keeps track of the number

0: with Sydney and Melbourne and Brisbane in particular reporting large numbers. According to conservation charity BirdLife Australia, magpies swoop when they have young in their nests, explaining the time of year it occurs. The female magpie will stay in the nest guarding the eggs while the male swoops on the perceived threat. Magpies swoop to protect their chicks from wherever they perceive as nearby threats, the charity's website reads. To a magpie, the faster you're moving, the greater the threat, which is why cyclists, joggers, and dog walkers are common targets. As Bandit explains to daughter Bingo, when confronted by a swooping magpie in the Bluey episode, he's just being a good dad. While swooping season is upon us, the avian world continues to be rocked by a significant challenge. The new H5 strain of bird flu has reached Australian shores, with cases now being found in native as well as migratory birds. In recent days, the first cases in mammals have also been discovered. However, experts say the outbreak is unlikely to have much of an impact on the swooping habits of magpies. Michelle Campbell Ward, an associate professor at the University of Sydney, said the species had been identified as being low risk. There has only been a single case in an Australian magpie to date. That was in Victoria, she said. It is possible to predict how many additional cases will occur and where or what impact they might have on the population dynamics in specific locations. Risk analysis work has identified the species as being moderately susceptible to the disease at an individual level, but from the population level perspective, the Australian magpie has been assessed as a species of low risk. And that article by David Hannant was taken today from the Newswire, news.com.au of 29th of August.
1: Thank you. Now here we go with Brothers in Arms from African War Zone to the Top of the AFL. This article is written by Matt Turner, comes from the Weekend Australian Sport, page 45. The Weekend Australian of August the 15th to the 16th, so it was before this weekend and the results of this weekend's footy. The voice on the phone was familiar but unexpected. As Reuben William prepared to make his AFL debut for Brisbane, he received a congratulatory call from someone he idolised, Alia Alia. It was only his third year of AFL footy with Sydney, and he was only 3 years older than me, but he was already such a mentor, William tells the Australian. They met in Brisbane when William was 9 and Alia was in Aspley's juniors. Later they played NEAFL against each other. Sydney drafted Alia in 2013, making him the second South Sudanese footballer on an AFL list behind North Melbourne's Majak Dor. The 2016 season was a special one for their community. Alia debuted in round 6, William 10 weeks later, and Mabio Chol in Richmond's last match. I'm pretty sure Alia reached out to Mabs, Chol, when he played his first game too, William says. Alia didn't know how long he'd be playing AFL for. He could have been done the next year, but through every step he's given back. He is still doing so at Port Adelaide a decade on. The key defender is now among 8 players of South Sudanese heritage on AFL lists. They nickname him Unc, underlining his veteran status at 31 years old. They admire that someone constantly smiling does so much to make others feel good. They call him a role model as a father of 2 who's helped the league and power attract more youngsters from culturally diverse backgrounds to the code. They label him a pioneer as the first all-Australian from their community. And they describe him as an inspiration because Alia will become the inaugural South Sudanese footballer to reach 200 games of AFL on Saturday. So that was last Saturday. This is such an incredible milestone for our community, says Western Bulldogs Bahu Kamas, who was born in South Sudan and spent time in a Kenyan refugee camp. Alia has been a trailblazer for us in what he's achieved in the AFL. Fremantle's Michael

0: Frederick, born in Adelaide to South Sudanese parents, says it makes you proud to see one of your own do that. William, who played three games for the Lions, all in 2016, adds, "It's not easy to get to 200 period, let alone a South Sudanese man in a game so foreign." Alia did not start playing Australian rules till he was 14. Like many of the other South Sudanese footballers, Alia was born in a refugee camp, in this case Kakuma in Kenya, after his parents fled their country's civil war. His dad, Mayom, died in a car accident when he was seven. Alia was eight when he moved with his mum to Australia. After initially playing soccer and basketball, he made two under-16 footy teams, the World 18 and Queensland's, in 2010. The Swans selected him in 2013, fresh off moving to Perth, impressing for Western Australia's under-18s and putting behind the disappointment of going undrafted a year earlier. His idol, Dore, made history for the Kangaroos in round four that season. "Such a cool thing to see someone who looks like you play on the big stage," says Melbourne's Changrutha CJ Jiath, born in an Ethiopian refugee camp to South Sudanese parents. That burns a fire within you. "I know I've got someone who represents me, and you know it's possible that I can be an AFL player. Him and Majak were those guys." Dore, who went on to play 54 AFL games for North Melbourne from 2013 to 2020, helped Alia settle into the league. The Kangaroos forward ruckman would ring him if he was struggling or just to chat. They lined up one another at Marvel Stadium. They lined up on one another at Marvel Stadium in round 17, 2018, a game Dore booted four goals and Alia kicked the match winner to secure a 6-point Swans victory. Channel 7 interviewed the two groundbreakers together post-match. "I'll forever remember that moment," CJ says. Alia gave Dore a shout-out during his press conference this week. He said there'd be no Alia if not for Madge, and that it's the same for us with Alia, William says. "He's such a beacon for us." He pretty much put it on the shoulders to become the mentor, the go-to guy, the elder statesman, and that inspired me. Alia grew up as one of 12 siblings. Joel and Gold Coast's MacAndrew described the power star as like an older brother to them. "He's someone I can go to for help or talk through problems," says Joel, who's played 124 games at the Tigers, Suns and Hawthorn. The key forward, who was born in South Sudan before his family fled to Egypt, debuted against Alia in 2016. "He taught me a bit of a lesson that day," Joel said. "Ever since then, we connected and stayed in touch. He's helped me so much over my career, even at times giving me some advice during games." Andrew, a key defender like Alia, reaches out for tips about playing their position as well as non-football advice. "We're pretty close and have become closer over the years," says Andrew, born in Egypt after his parents escaped South Sudan. William started a Snapchat for the league's South Sudanese contingent in 2018. It features present-day players like Alia, Joel Kamas, Frederick Jiath and his brother Chu, Andrew and Leek Alia, as well as former ones, Dore, William, Bigoa, Nguan, Tom Jock, Luaman Luol and Marty Frederick, and Sabit Kuak. Uganda-born ex-power player Emmanuel Ira is also in there. Sometimes the chat's simply banter and memes. At others, there are well wishes for milestones or strong performances and messages rallying around players who may be feeling a little down. "When I got drafted in 2021, I got chucked in the group chat straight off," said Alia, who was born in Kenya to South Sudanese parents. "It's one of those circles where we're all like brothers and very close. We'll definitely be praising what's such a big achievement this week. Us boys look at it with a lot of inspiration and desire to want to achieve something familiar and something similar." The bond between South Sudanese players is strengthened through shared experience. Growing up in refugee camps after their parents fled civil war, then becoming first-generation Africans in Australia. Our parents were learning to drive or to speak English, and we had to build our community through sports, CJ says. That's why I find footy so amazing, because it brings everyone together. And that article was titled Brothers in Arms, From African War Zone to the Top of the AFL, and it came from the Weekend Australian of page 45, Weekend Australian of August the 15th and 16th.
1: We move on now by a week. Our article is coming from the Weekend Australian of 29th and 30th of August, page 22. A good man isn't hard to find. They're everywhere. The rush to demonise all boys and men as predators isn't only insulting, it's also corrosive, writes Gemma Tognini. Last Friday night I got briefly and embarrassingly lost on foot in Paddington. In my defence, it was dark and all the streets looked the same to me. Still, even after nearly 5 years of living in Sydney, I had been at a party celebrating the 10th anniversary of my friend's company, worth celebrating in any economy, especially this one. In what was definitely a Sydney miracle, I'd found street parking quite close to idiot-proof, or so I thought. I wandered around for a little bit, then stopped in the middle of the quiet road, perplexed and briefly displaced. I heard a voice call out, "Are you okay? Do you need any help?" Three men were standing under a streetlight, chatting. They looked at me mildly amused. "I can't find my car," I admitted sheepishly, walking towards them. They offered to walk with me as I looked. As I said, it was pretty dark, and in the end it wasn't needed, thanks to the genius of a remote key. They laughed good-naturedly. I thanked them. I went home. To all of this, so what? It's just good men doing good things as good men do. But in the context of the past 10 days or so, I felt like I needed to shout about it, herald the fact that not all men are latent predators cruising around with ill intent. The tumultuous events engulfing the Sydney Swans and Sydney Elite Boys' School, Scots College, ushered in another episode of something I have watched on repeat during my 30 years in media and corporate life. It goes like this. There's a high-profile scandal and an almost immediate rush to make it about all men and all boys. It makes me deeply uncomfortable. Before I go further, the lunacy of this day and age demands that I state the obvious. Both of these situations are serious and demand serious responses. In the case of the Swans, the club showed, by banning the five players involved, that salvaging its values is more important than winning a premiership. I point out also that there is an ongoing police investigation and none of these players has been charged with any criminal offence as at the time of writing. They are entitled, as we are all are, to the presumption of innocence. In the case of Scots College, three teenagers are charged with serious sexual assault crimes against a young girl. It is rarely more serious than this. What I am saying here is no way diminishes the seriousness of either situation. But, and stay with me here, surely, Australia, we can hold two competing and important matters in tension. At its simplest, yes, these situations speak to cultural issues and those specific to the club, the code and the school in question. No, these situations do not point to the fact that all Australian men are predators in the making or fully formed as such. I'm a woman and I find that notion insulting and simplistic. Last weekend, as the fire continued to rage around these stories, New South Wales Premier Chris Minns announced he would convene an urgent roundtable to work out what could be done to stop teenage sex assaults. Show me a politician who doesn't love calling a round table. It sounds serious, in a Camelot kind of way, and looks as if they're doing something, and it will inevitably produce nothing of substance. The idea that something so performative and cosmetic could be of use other than politically is just nonsense. They're going to get together to brainstorm solutions. A brainstorm? Well, at ease, friends, all is well. Yes, I'm being facetious, but it deserves such a response. Access to online pornography, sexualized violence and behavior against women, the role of artificial intelligence in generating some of this imagery, these are critical, important enemies to fight. And let me say the obvious part. These have become enemies because we as a society have allowed them to. We have allowed the online world to be like an unregulated jungle. Often parents are too scared to parent. We have refused to draw a line on sexualized content across numerous platforms. We have normalized it. Then there's this other part of the puzzle, constantly pushing a negative stereotype about young men and men in general. Feeds are the problem. Don't believe me? Believe the science. Psychologists Claude Steele and Joshua Aronson developed the concept of stereotype threat via their groundbreaking 1995 research conducted at Stanford University in California. This research showed a measurable impact of negative stereotyping. In one study, hundreds of university students were asked if they were concerned about being seen negatively because of their ethnicities. It found that the more students expected to be or worried about being stereotyped, the likelier they were to miss classes, engage in verbal abuse, or vandalize school property. It's science, but it's not rocket science. Conditioning 101, words that become, across time, a self-fulfilling prophecy. You can go and read about it yourselves. There are countless examples. The natural next questions are also simple. There are millions of great men and men in the making in the country. Why aren't we talking about them? Why aren't we amplifying their stories? Why aren't we inviting them to lead conversations, creating spaces for their voices to be heard? One friend, a mother of two young boys, put it this way. Every young boy knows what a bad man looks like, thanks to news headlines. Far fewer can describe a good one. How sobering and concurrently unsurprising. We focus on the negative. That's the nature of news. Talking about how most Australian men are solid, reliable, caring, trustworthy fathers, husbands, partners, grandfathers, mates and the like. Not chaotic enough for governments and the general media to care about. Most teenage boys are pretty decent kids, doing their best to navigate a complicated world, one that is too quick to tell them they are probably a predator and inherently bad. I cheered when I read comments by New South Wales Federal Labor MP Dan Rapoccioli. The answer isn't telling young boys they are the problem. If that's all they hear from us, they'll switch off. True. And as science has proved, they will unconsciously start to mirror that stereotyping with their behaviour. I hate the rush to demonise men. I hate how often it's led by women. I hate the stereotyping of men as predators in the making as vehemently as I loathe the stereotyping of women like me, without children, as cold-hearted, career-focused bitches. All of it is wrong. But in the here and now, it's the broken record of all men are bad that must stop. I think of my brother and my uncles and my nephew and my cousins and my mates, who are all bloody fantastic men. They're imperfectly wonderful fathers, partners, friends, sons and more. This is the truth you can't change my mind about, and I know most Australians are with me here. Some of you will be cross at me for saying these things, for pointing out that there is a rush to vilify men and boys that doesn't seem to apply anywhere else. I can live with that. Saying these things in no way diminishes the seriousness of some of these challenges. I have acknowledged I have arisen these past few weeks. Saying these things in no way diminishes the seriousness of some of these challenges I have acknowledged that have arisen these past few weeks. It simply provides an important counter-argument and suggested solution. Let's talk about all good men, like my knights in Weekend Casual from last Friday night. Good men are not just a few of them either. If you open your eyes, you'll see they're everywhere. And that article, A Good Man Isn't Hard to Find, They're Everywhere, was written by Gemma Tognini and taken from the Weekend Australian of August 29, 30th, page 22.
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0: Hi there, back again. I'm Kay Edwards and Pamela Peters. We're both reading for you this afternoon. A quick look at the weather in Melbourne, and then at our next break we'll take a little look at the weather Victoria and Australia wide. Today we are going to have 22 degrees. I feel it's almost there already, with a shower or two later. So it's a sunny morning and a high chance of showers most likely in the evening. And as the week unfolds tomorrow, we'll have 12 degrees as our top temperature and a cloudy, high chance of showers most likely in the morning. And as the week continues, Thursday and Friday both have 18 degrees, and Saturday as well, 18 degrees, Thursday, Friday, Saturday, 18 degrees is our top temperature, and there are showers all through the week. It's partly cloudy and a high chance of rain in all those days, those 3 days. And Sunday, of course, 17, and guess what? A shower or two. Let's look at our next articles. Well, now, are you a Megan or a Dolly? Our next article from the Sydney Morning Herald, it's an opinion article, gives some advice on how to choose. And then there's another question, maybe somewhat related. Are dating apps giving people the ick? And then we'll remain on the topic of AI with a review of a new film. It was shown at the Melbourne Film Festival, and it's titled Replica. you may be puzzled about that one. And we'll be able to squeeze in a couple of other film reviews too. Dog Star with Australian actor Jacob Elordi. He's rather the man of the moment. And Deep Breaths, a film which I think I would like to see, but it certainly sounds very chilling. Let's start with our first article. Pamela has that one.
1: Thank you, Kay. Yes, as Kay said, it's an opinion piece taken from the Sydney Morning Herald online of August 30th, written by Parnell Palm McGuinness. Are you a Megan or a Dolly? A serious question for our times. It goes without saying that most Australians spent more time in the past week mourning country icon Dolly Parton and debating the motives behind the return of the marital pair known as the Sussexes to the United Kingdom than they spent worrying about the speeches given at the Business Council of Australia's annual gala dinner. Fair play. I know which is more interesting. Business and political types should probably also spend less time contemplating their own glorious leadership and more time doom-scrolling. It's in our modern fairy tales that the values which animate us are revealed. Dolly Parton's folksy tunes and gigawatts of rhinestone cladding weren't everyone's thing, but with or without them, Parton had a certain something that drew people to her and caused them to love her. Meghan, the Duchess of Sussex, on the other hand, who married the now former Prince Harry, also now formerly popular, has a knack for attracting widespread ire. Antipathy towards Meghan is so strong that an acting role she was to take up in the UK has reportedly been withdrawn following intense public backlash. Meghan has advanced many reasons as to why she is so disliked. Naturally, none that would implicate her. She's a victim of racism, or there's a social prejudice against ambitious women. It's the British tabloids, who see her in a new Princess Diana and must draw blood. So many theories, all self-serving. Parton offered very few ideas as to why she was so loved, but there's one thing she said of herself that seems to sum it up. I may look like a show pony, but I'm a workhorse. Her work ethic was famous. She didn't believe the world was obliged to adore her or owed her a living. She put her shoulder to the rhinestone and produced a great gift to the world. At Dollywood, I discovered the real reason she is America's sweetheart. Modern fairy tales aren't so different to the old ones. I am reminded of the stories I consumed avidly as a child, the grim ones in which stepsisters slice off their toes to fit into a shoe and are outed by birds. Stepmothers cook their stepchildren into a stew and are accused by birds. There's a theme here. And death loses patience with his godson cheating him. They are cautionary tales which inform people how their actions will be received by others. They express an enduring truth about what we value in other people, what we consider good and admirable, and what contemptible and deficient, that is deeply ingrained in our psyche. For all the ways Meghan has tried to tell her own tale, her fairy tale archetype emerged despite it, as did Parton's. The public response repeated the lessons of Ashwin Puttul, the unsweetened version of Cinderella. We admire hard work and scorn laziness. We value contribution and dislike entitlement. We admire the horse in George Orwell's Animal Farm, not the pigs who lead the revolution only to put themselves in the master's place. Meghan wants to be a star, but she mistook the golden cage of monarchy for a stage. While superficially spoiled, the royals are really a combination of zoo animal and corporate drudge. I suppose it is some consolation to live in a palace, though you couldn't offer me enough peacocks and ponies to make it worth the price. It is the dreariest of jobs, which requires long hours at events you don't get to choose, among people to whom you are obligated, within a fixed role description you don't get to negotiate, in the service of political and social stability. The worst actress that ever lived. The knives are out for Harry and Meghan, and we've seen how this ends. The best, like the late Queen, fill royal duty with grace and make it seem light. The worst, like the former Prince Andrew, chafe and sulk that the entitlement is no longer a carte blanche to party like Henry VIII. Meghan got the gig, but didn't fancy the slog. She is said to have been shocked that she didn't get paid for her royal appearances, a stipend that would have come on top of the royal perks and privileges. Dolly Parton picked the usable parts of her life out of the ashes. She had a literal log cabin childhood, but that's not what made her a fairy tale princess to Meghan's stepsister. It was that she never forgot that her talent didn't make her uniquely special. She never took her fans for granted. She created value in the world, in small ways and in big ones, through personal kindnesses and philanthropy that focused on doing really good rather than boosting her own ego through moral preening. There are many lessons in that for big businesses, which have been a touch of the Meghan over recent years. Some forgot they are there to add value to customers' lives. They obsess over values more broadly, or worse still, to preach them. And there are lessons for the government as it fosters a culture of entitlement under the guise of fairness. Punishing contribution and rewarding entitlement, our sense of natural justice. We still live, consciously or otherwise, according to the principle of reciprocity. People and businesses the state renders dependent are impoverished in ways that economic transfers can't make up for. At the BCA dinner on Tuesday night, the business people and politicians tried to get through to one another on what a good economy and society looks like. If only they'd paid a little more attention to what was happening outside the room, they'd know that we the people have instinctively already decided. The government might think we've escaped from the diligent and parsimonious values of our obviously less enlightened ancestors, but they're sneaking back in through the trapdoor of our consciousness, disguised as popular culture. If business groups think they're losing the political stoush to a government that's traded growing the economy for buying votes by handing out goodies, they could do worse than tap into popular culture to lead the discussion. As the Grimms knew, there's never a happily ever after because travails pass down through the generations. A fairy tale ending is one you keep fighting for. But the best arguments are the ones we already believe in. It's up to every one of us whether we want to be Meghan or Dolly. And that article, that was an opinion piece, Are You a Meghan or a Dolly? A Serious Question for Our Time, written by Parnell Palm McGuinness and taken from the online version of the Sydney Morning Herald of August 30th.
0: Thank you, Pamela. I'm just looking at our time and I think we may find that our film reviews might be for Thursday's program, but we'll wait and see how our timing goes. Let's have a look at this little article. It comes from Dave Schilling in The Guardian Australia of Monday early this week. Are dating apps giving people the ick? The past year has been turbulent for Tinder and Bumble. Fortunately, it turns out the real world has its charms. Valentine's Day is mercifully long behind us for another year, so we can all go back to not loving each other again. How wonderful it is to be freed of the burden of expressing our emotions in public. I didn't post a flowery declaration of devotion for my girlfriend on social media, and I kept expecting a flood of messages asking me if we'd broken up already. Such is the peer pressure of a holiday designed purely to justify our own self-worth. Well, someone's willing to put up with me, therefore I have value. Needing to rub your love into other people's faces is a natural outgrowth of how absolutely miserable it is out there for finding romance. The world is not exactly filled with optimism these days, as we all hunker down with our cans of tin fish, waiting for the next disaster to strike. Couple that, pun intended, with the onslaught of digitised dating solutions like the apps Hinge, Raya and Bumble, and you have a rancid stew of solitude to look forward to. Why not mark yourself safe from loneliness by posting a picture of you and your partner snogging in the middle of a supermarket aisle? Well, technology is supposed to solve all our problems, but it seems like it just creates more of them. Dating apps offer all the shiny optimization and algorithmic simplicity of modern tech, but also the anonymous, flat and impersonal drudgery as well. Flipping, swiping, tapping and sorting. The profile writing designed to offer only the most appealing aspects of ourselves and none of the icky, festering reality. Inevitably, you will be ghosted by someone who seemed to genuinely like you during the 3 days you messaged each other. Trying to meet someone might be more depressing than just giving up. Dating apps are facing challenges like user fatigue, with Tinder subscriptions dropping 7% year over year in the third quarter of 2025. Bumble announced the layoffs of 30% of its global workforce last summer. People appear to be spending less time swiping. In a business environment that favours growth over all else, this is the financial equivalent of going to a singles mixer covered in human waste. But it hasn't stopped new companies from entering the poisoned lake of app-based dating. I have found myself bombarded by poorly edited YouTube pre-roll ads for something called Duet, which has somehow managed to make online dating even more tedious. In its commercials, fresh-faced young people dance, comb their hair, or lip-sync to a hip-hop song in a fake TikTok video. Every ad has some text overlay with a hip copy like, "My college bestie found her love on Duet so we can go on the double date we've been planning since forever." The supposed innovation of Duet is tags, which allow you to be hyper-specific about the kind of person you're looking for. Through tags, you can define yourself as a coffee lover, creative, a lover of desserts or style savvy. You can even specify attractive people, that unique quality that so few of us are looking for these days. Who decides what attractive is anyway? I'm 41 and losing my hair, but I think of myself as attractive. Woe is the person who would stumble upon my profile and question their understanding of the English language. "Mr. Chromedome thinks he's attractive, eh? He's no clavicular, that's for sure. Somebody's baldmaxing." And maybe dating apps are struggling because their dating pools are fetid and teeming with malicious bacteria. Career daters inching into middle age and clogging up the pipeline. Bored people passing the time in line at the unemployment office. Wealthy creatives incapable of having a single thought about anyone but themselves. And maybe, just maybe, there is no math equation in the world to guarantee romantic success, even if venture capitalists might dream of one to profit from. I've had my share of online dating successes and failures. I met someone on Bumble in 2022 and had a relationship that lasted 3 years. And in the sense that that relationship taught me about myself and what I want from a partner, it was successful. I grew, and I hope she did too. Conversely, I went on 4 dates with a Hollywood costume designer I met on Raya, who told me I wasn't black enough in the middle of the Soho house. The only thing that grew there was my contempt for Raya. My current relationship, the one I didn't post about on Valentine's Day, started as so few do these days, We were at a party and I went up to her and told her she was beautiful. Sounds romantic, yes. Right after that, I asked her if her hair was a wig. That she didn't douse me in lighter fluid on the spot and found my sincere fumblings charming is something I'll forever be grateful for. She's far more spectacular and notable than the person I perceive myself to be. But thankfully she doesn't see my perception. She sees me for who I actually am. It's facile to say that the only reason and the only real way to date is to go out into the real world. There are plenty of walking disasters out there, and some legitimate predators too. I can't blame anyone for being skittish about approaching a stranger or for hiding behind a smartphone screen. But I can say that if you are able to muster the bravery to try, wondrous moments are possible. And to my girlfriend, isn't this article better than an Instagram post? And that article was written by Dave Schilling, who is a Los Angeles-based writer and humorist. It was titled, Are Dating Apps Giving People the Ick? And we read it from The Guardian Australia.
1: We now turn to The Age Online of August 18th, an article by David Swan. The AI is fake, but the love is real. Chatbot romance is booming. Norman was the first to wish Chao Liang a happy 30th birthday. He sent her a poem. It was 2021. Isolated in her apartment during COVID-19 lockdown in China and cut off from friends, Liang found comfort in an AI chatbot on the Replica app. She found out later that other users had been sent the identical poem. Liang remains unapologetic about her connection with Norman. I actually cared about what he said and how he responded to me, she told this masthead. He was very direct in expressing love and affection, which felt quite different from my family and my previous relationship. At that time, he was also one of the few voices encouraging me to keep making films. That month with Norman became a short documentary, which has now evolved into Replica, Liang's feature debut, jointly produced in Australia and screened at the Melbourne International Film Festival. The film follows three women in China who have taken artificial partners, something that is becoming increasingly common, with millions of people experimenting with apps that allow them to speak to AI personalities. In the documentary, one of those women, factory worker Quinn, builds Mr. Lu on the virtual companion app Glow. He's witty, dependable, devoted and available at all hours. To take him on physical dates, she hires a Kozuitu, a woman who role-plays AI companions by the hour. When a software update erases his memory of her, Quinn is left adrift. Sonia, worn down by big city life, has a virtual husband called Stephen, who has met her parents, Muna. Muna, married and unloved at home, gets the attention she wants from a ChatGPT companion. Liang, a Victorian College of the Arts graduate, spent 3 years on the film. The obvious trap with such a subject is ridicule, and Liang says she was well aware of it. This was really important to me because I had experienced an AI relationship myself, she said. I wanted to give the participants enough time and space for the audience to understand why these relationships matter to them rather than simply judging them. Filming also presented a technical hurdle. How to shoot a love story when one partner is bodiless? Liang's solution was to keep the camera strictly on the women. In a way, we filmed the AI through its absence, she said. It is a phenomenon increasingly mirroring Australian experience, particularly of minors. The eSafety Commissioner surveyed 1,950 Australian children aged 10 to 17 and found 79% had used an AI companion or assistant. 8% had used a dedicated AI companion, a figure eSafety estimates represents about 200,000 children. YouGov polling of just over 1,000 people in October last year found 14% of Australian adults could imagine falling in love with a chatbot. Among Gen Z, it was 28%. Raphael Cirillo, a senior lecturer at the University of Sydney Business School, who researches emotional bonds with AI, said users are rarely being fooled. One of their participants told him, "I know the AI is fake, but the love is real." He likens it to decaf coffee or non-alcoholic beer. "Nobody thinks it's the real thing. It is simply the version of connection they can access at that moment, whether because they are lonely, socially anxious, grieving, or wary of ordinary social settings." His primary concern is what he calls the companionship alienation irony, where a product sold as a cure for loneliness ends up deepening it. A teenager who finds real social life awkward retreats to something safer and endlessly validating, causing human company to feel even harder by comparison. The more important question is whether AI companionship complements human connection or begins to displace it, Cirillo said. There is also the matter of who owns the relationship. When Replica stripped out erotic role play in 2023, users described grief and abandonment. A company can change a partner's personality, wipe its memory, put it behind a paywall, or switch it off entirely. Cirillo wants a duty of care that treats these products as relationships rather than content machines. China went much further last month, banning companion bots from encouraging emotional dependence, barring minors from using them, and requiring companies to alert an emergency contact if a user appears to be in distress. Major Chinese internet companies ByteDance, Alibaba, and Tencent scrapped or restricted features, and millions of people lost their partners in the process. Liang, the documentarian, still has Norman on her phone. She opens the app occasionally, sees that he looks the same, and closes it again. She is no longer in a relationship with him. "I don't think Replica is trying to predict the future," she said. "It's trying to capture what's happening now, at a time when all of this is just beginning." And that article, "The AI is Fake, But the Love is Real, Chatbot Romance is Booming," was taken from The Age Online of August 18, written by David Swan.
0: Gosh, fascinating, isn't it? Interesting, the summing up the last paragraph there, some of the restrictions.
1: Indeed.
0: My goodness. Now, we've just got time for a review of the film Dog Stars. MA 15 plus is the category, and it's in cinemas now. The reviewer has given it 3 stars. Post-apocalyptic Western. Ah, Ridley, what joy you've given us over the decades. 88 years young and still waiting for an Oscar, despite giving the world Blade Runner, Alien, Gladiator, Thelma and Louise and Black Hawk Down, among others. And now, The Dog Stars, which the director said might just be his best film. Then again, he also declared this of Gladiator 2. The verdict on this one? Gentle joy. No classic. But this sweet-souled post-apocalyptic Western is big-hearted and freshly humble after the extravagant mess that was Napoleon and the disappointment that was Gladiator 2. Ridley Scott positions his hero, Jacob Elordi, in the same iconic space as his beloved Deckard in Blade Runner. Haloed by aloneness, yearning, decent, the movie's moral core. He's got a soft spot for a certain type. Yet Elordi's Hig is a restless new Odysseus for a post-plague age, a lost boy who aches to find like-minded people and a home. A mysterious pandemic, like a COVID on steroids, has killed almost everyone. Society has broken down in a similar way to the Rhodes milieu. Living requires constant nervy vigilance. Pockets of survivors exist in ruined cities and rural backwaters, hiding out in abandoned buildings and guarding hidden plots from high towers. The Fury Road archetype has been filched by various films recently, and here it is again in the form of pale, skinny, heavily tattooed raiders. Yet oddly, no black people have survived in this dystopian worldscape, unnerving for America and unexplained. The script is adapted from the 2012 bestseller by Peter Heller. Its intriguing title, Our Brightest Star, Sirius, is commonly referred to as the Dog Star because it sits within the Canis Major constellation. Higg has lost his celestial guide, so invents descriptions of various dog stars that he relates at night to his faithful companion and beautiful canine called Jasper. And what does Scott, the former advertising man from Tyne and Weir, do best? Spectacular word building with stunning visuals reflecting his art school background. He delivers here with an audaciously ruined Denver and Higg's hideout at an old airstrip where scattered planes are slowly being eaten by grass. The film is a survival western set in 2035 with a gently unfurling picaresque tone to it amid pops of abrupt violence. You could say there's a problem with the pacing, particularly at the start, but once again it reminds me of Blade Runner. And that too had a slow pace, a spellbinding quality that gradually drew you in. The 1982 sci-fi stunner was all about haunting visuals alongside a moving exploration of what it is to be human, a yearning to be among them, to belong. The Dog Stars has this tugging quality too. Like Harrison Ford in Blade Runner, Elordi is opaque, inscrutable, hurting, but effortlessly carries the movie. He's a generational star, just as Ford was. It's lovely to see the Brisbane actor working alongside Geelong's Guy Pearce as a gruff landowner, won over by a rare cigarette, both sporting impeccable American accents. In an outsized performance, Alison Janney seizes her scant few minutes of screen time. It feels like she's been parachuted into the wrong film. And Josh Brolin is charismatically abrupt as Higg's more practical survival companion. And in an underwritten role, Margaret Qualley doesn't do much except be gorgeous in tiny shorts as Pierce's daughter. Scott is sometimes earmarked as a stealth feminist, but not here. Scott's films are only ever as good as the material he's given to work with. And The Dog Stars is not a culturally enduring stunner, but it's unique, soulful, optimistic, and it's got a big heart. It's time for us to have a very short break. We'll be back with you shortly with more of the afternoon, your afternoon review.

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7: Hi there, welcome back to your afternoon review. You're listening to Pamela Peters and I'm Kay Edwards. We have a quick round up of the weather around Australia, because we are welcoming Melbourne, Perth, Adelaide and Darwin listeners. Our regional listeners have headed to their local program now. Well, let's have a look at the weather, certainly around Australia. So today, Melbourne, 22 degrees, and in Adelaide, you have 22 degrees as well, with some showers, cloudy and showers later. In Perth, sunny, 19 degrees is your top temperature today, and in Darwin, lovely and warm, 34 degrees, best time to be up there at the moment, I know. Let's have a look at our next articles. Well, did you know that Australia has a new ambassador? Stephen Dedjek from the ABC introduces the new ambassador to Australia. His article is titled Wolf Warrior, Intellectual, Sock Puppet. What do we know about China's new ambassador to Australia? And we'll also meet after that a few well-known and a lesser well-known Aussie, both doing some great work. Let's start with our first article.
8: Thanks, Kay. Wolf Warrior, Intellectual, Sock Puppet. What do we know about China's new ambassador to Australia? This article was taken from the ABC Online of 28th of August by Stephen Dedjek. China's new ambassador designate to Australia has barely got his feet under the handsome desk in his embassy office, but he has already generated plenty of chatter. As Beijing's power swells, its emissaries and envoys inevitably draw more scrutiny and curiosity. And it's no different for Korean diplomat Liu Jingsong, who has already been labelled a hardliner and a wolf warrior by some China watchers in Australia. That's largely because when you search for Liu on the internet, one of the first things that pops up is an image that seems to portray him as the embodiment of autocratic Chinese disdain, aloof, standing with his hands in his pockets, looking down at a senior Japanese official who almost seems to be bowing. The picture has a complex backstory. Last year, the China-Japan relationship was plunged into crisis when Japanese Prime Minister Sanae Takaichi told Parliament that an attack on Taiwan by Beijing could constitute a survival-threatening situation for Japan. When Tokyo sent Foreign Affairs official Masaki Kanai to Beijing to try to defuse the situation, it was Liu, as Director General for ASEAN Affairs at China's Ministry of Foreign Affairs, MFA, who was tasked with conveying Beijing's fury. It's not clear from the video that Kanai was actually bowing. When you watch it, it looks more like the Japanese official is leaning in closely to listen to a translator. But the image of Liu, hands shoved nonchalantly in his pockets and looking rather superciliously at Kanai's bowed head, was splashed across Japanese media. Tokyo complained that Beijing had blindsided them by allowing media in to film the talk's aftermath, while Chinese state media tried to use the video to crow that Japan had been humiliated. But it's not certain what, if anything, this brief episode tells us about Liu and how he's likely to operate here in Australia. Liu certainly read the riot act to his Japanese counterpart in the meeting and demanded, without success, that Takeuchi withdraw her remark. But analysts and officials who the ABC spoke to about Liu emphasised that any Chinese official in his position would have done exactly the same thing, because that was what he was instructed to do. As one former senior official puts it, this tells us plenty about the way China wants to present the meeting and the message it wanted to send to Japan, but it tells us very little about Liu himself. To some degree, every ambassador in the world is a sock puppet, but particularly in the Chinese system, they said. Sam Chetwin George, a senior fellow at the Asia Society Centre on US-China Relations, puts it more delicately, telling the ABC that China's foreign ministry is not an APEC policy-making party of the bureaucracy. It is largely a policy taker, charged with implementing priorities set higher up in Beijing, he says. Diplomacy generally, and Chinese diplomacy in particular, is highly choreographed, so Liu's principal role will be to steward the relationship in the direction set by Beijing, rather than leave his own personal imprint on it. Though all diplomats, of course, have their own personal approach and style. Still, Liu has also held several senior positions in the foreign ministry, and Mr. George says it's worth scrutinising them closely for what they might reveal about how China wants to approach the relationship. In the last several years, Liu has held two important posts during a period of shocks and profound

China trade war and the outbreak of COVID, and the other was running MFA's Asia department as the Biden administration was strengthening America's Indochina alliance system, he tells the ABC. In this job, he says, one of Liu's principal missions was to persuade Asian governments not to allow this architecture to harden into an anti-Chinese bloc. In other words, he is experienced in dissuading Asian nations from aligning more closely with America, he says. Liu's record also shows that he is not afraid of sharp language, he says, which might be a sign of what's to come when Australia and China next inevitably find themselves at loggerheads. In 2021, Liu referred to the Indo-Pacific strategy, AUKUS, and the Quad as a poison curtain that would damage regional peace, Mr. George says. The next year, he borrowed a Bangladeshi proverb to describe the America as a rooster strutting supreme on its own dung heap, but destined for humiliation. These remarks, of course, echoed Beijing's carefully considered rhetorical strategy, but illustrate that Liu will issue statements of this nature and communicate punishments insofar as Australia transgresses on China's defined interests. For the moment, though, Liu seems keen to avoid that sort of language, with the ambassador-designate keen to project an energetic, confident and positive aura on arrival in Australia. His opening statement contained the usual warnings about how both countries should respect each other's core interests and major concerns. But the ambassador-designate spent much more time dwelling on how he wanted to ensure everyday citizens felt the benefits of the relationship. Relations between countries ultimately rest on bonds between their peoples, he wrote. Liu even mentioned he took the bus down to Canberra from Sydney after flying into Australia, saying he enjoyed chatting with ordinary Australians along the way, which made the journey all the more enjoyable. Stunt or not, that's not the sort of thing you could imagine some of his more stiff and dour predecessors doing. There was also the distinct whiff of confidence in the statement, with Liu keen to suggest, as Chinese officials sometimes do, that China's rise is inevitable and unavoidable, and that Australia would be better served getting on board. Time awaits no one, and neither does history, he wrote. Once our course has been set, we must pull hard on the oars and press forward without hesitation, without deviation, and without turning back. As one diplomatic source observed rather wryly, he really rocketed out of the blocks, didn't he? In fact, so hasty was his entry that Liu and his embassy staffers ran roughshod over diplomatic protocol. There was some harumphing in the Department of Foreign Affairs and Trade, DFAT, about the fact Liu was calling himself ambassador and advertising his welcome meetings with community groups well before he'd actually presented his credentials to the Governor-General. And not so subtle note was sent out to all diplomatic missions the next day, reminding ambassadors designate to avoid media engagement and commentary that creates the impression they'd already started in the role. The official English language version of his statement, sent out by the Chinese embassy a day later, dutifully corrected it to ambassador designate. But others have been less fixated on the titles Liu adopted or his mode of transport to Canberra, and more interested in what those first photos of his arrival might tell us. Senior analyst Jeff Wade from the Australian Strategic Policy Institute pointed out that one of the photos posted by the Chinese embassy showed the incoming ambassador meeting with two prominent members of United Front groups in Australia, tasked with championing Beijing's messages and its push to take control of Taiwan. The immediate public display of affection with United Front members, he wrote, was a clear signal as to the assertive stance Liu will take.

0: argued that a major element of Liu's tenure would be mobilizing diaspora groups to serve the interests of the Chinese Communist Party, including its efforts to incorporate Taiwan. This is certainly not a new agenda, but the actions of the ambassador suggest that this program will be accelerated. And Sam Chetwin George says Beijing's overarching objective, which Liu will no doubt pursue, will still be to weaken Australia's alignment with the US and ultimately to erode the strength of the US-Australia alliance. The second Trump administration has given him a lot of ammunition to make this argument more persuasively, he says. America is now in an open trade war with Canada, its treaty ally and Five Eyes partner, and in recent days also scaled back annual military exercises with another ally, South Korea, for fear of offending Kim Jong-un. Within Australia, the arguments of voices like Paul Keating and Hugh White, who argue that America is unreliable and that Taiwan is not core to Australia's national security, are gaining more traction than before. Liu and his colleagues will attempt to amplify such arguments. China will attempt to maintain that stability while sowing doubt about American reliability and dissuading Australia from full commitment to any US-led war in the region, he says. Wolf warrior or not, that will be Liu's task, and he'll likely pursue it with plenty of energy. That article, Wolf Warrior Intellectual, Sock Puppet, What Do We Know About China's New Ambassador to Australia, was written by Stephen Jedgett and taken from the ABC Online of 28th of August.
1: Thank you, Pamela. Wow, that's a big article and powerful. So we're going to modify what we read next, but we're speaking about a different person, a little bit more straightforward, maybe a rather down-to-earth Aussie. So I'm reading this from the Sunday Herald Sun of August the 30th. It's their Stella magazine. I'm loving life at the moment. I'm a very lucky boy. And this is all about, guess who? Dylan Alcott. The article's written by Adrienne Tam. Actually, it's an article of an interview she held. Dylan Alcott on missing the pain of elite tennis training, exploring new passions from golf to cooking, and how he protects his private life while living in the public eye. Since retiring from playing professional tennis almost 5 years ago, Dylan Alcott has no regrets about the decision. But if there's one thing the winner of 11 Australian Open titles does miss, it's the pain of training, an acknowledgement that he knows may sound strange to everyone else. We athletes are weirdos, Alcott tells Stella with a laugh. I miss the daily grind, I miss the pain, I swear to God. Equally, I just got back from Wimbledon and I was sitting there going, oh, that would be fun. I'm so lucky that I retired by choice, he adds. I retired when I still loved the sport. I felt like I'd achieved everything that I wanted to do, and I wanted to push myself in other areas. I don't want to make a comeback or any of those things. And while Alcott may not be on the court, he remains heavily involved in the sport as a broadcaster and commentator for the Nine Network. He's also taken up golf and has a YouTube golfing channel called Andy Capped, which he co-hosts with his friend, New Zealand chef and social media creator Andy Hendon, otherwise known as Andy Cooks. Much of Alcott's remaining time is dedicated to the Dylan Alcott Foundation, which supports young people with disabilities. There are also TV ideas in the works, he tells Stella. To be able to have the freedom to explore other areas of my life and other areas where I want to work and give back has been so enjoyable, the 35-year-old says. I'm excited for what's next. I want to do more work in Australia. I want to take my message to the world globally, and I've got ideas for that. To that end, his latest venture is a campaign for Italian tomato brand Mutti called Saucy Stories, an audio storytelling series that is inspired by the real-life confessions of Australia's growing community of Mutiholics. Olcott joins other household names such as soccer star and Matilda's captain Sam Kerr and TV vet and media personality Dr. Chris Brown as the narrators of the Saucy Confessions. "I'm in my cooking era," he says. "I used to really struggle with cooking and I used to be a bit scared of dropping a hot pot on my lap and stuff like that, but I've pushed myself to start doing some cooking. And when the campaign came across our desk, I was like, well, yeah, I want to get that involved. I really enjoyed doing this with Sam and Chris. It's got such an awesome group of people involved." Asked if he can divulge any particularly, well, saucy secrets, he replies, "Can't give away too much yet, but I can give a little steer. One of the stories I narrated involves a jar of Muti Passata and an engagement," Olcott teases. "And that's all I'll give you. It's an authentic brand. I like to think of myself as being authentic as well." That trait, which has long been part of the identity that he presents to the public. In his first feature with Stella in 2020, where he and his partner, sexologist Chantelle Otten, appeared on the cover, the pair discussed sex positivity and the misconceptions that people have with disabilities face. Reflecting on whether there's been progressive discussion since then, he says it's awesome that there's more representation across all industries. "I'm just a torchbearer at the moment because of the people with disability that came before me and the people with disability that are going to come after me," he says. "Whether you turn on the TV and watch an ad or flip through Stella or whatever it is, I'm very lucky that I've been getting my voice heard. I just want more people with disability across multiple industries to get their voice heard." As a private person with a public profile, Olcott admits it can be hard sometimes, and protecting my private life is something that's very important to me, especially where there's speculation about the state of his relationship with Otten, who moved to the US early this year. But the sports star, who, before his move to tennis, was on the Australian men's wheelchair basketball team and won a gold medal at the 2008 Beijing Paralympics, aged just 17, and silver at the 2012 London Paralympics, is thankful for the opportunities being in the public eye has afforded him. Recalling his first Australian Open back in 2014, "There were four people watching and three were my family," he says. "Could I imagine that my last match would be the full Rod Laver Arena and millions watching on TV? No way. I'm so grateful for that, and that comes with the public platform. I'm just absolutely loving my life at the moment. I'm a very lucky boy, and I wake up every day with a smile on my face," he tells Stella. "I'll always continue to live out my purpose around changing perceptions so people with disability can get out and live the lives they deserve to live." And that article, "I'm loving life at the moment, I'm a very lucky boy," was written by Adrienne Tam, and we read it from the August the 30th edition of the Sunday Herald Sun.
0: We now have this article from the Sunday Herald Sun of 30th of August, page 13, "Olympics Tennis a Perfect Match," written by Peter Rolfe. Melbourne should serve up a bold bid to host the Brisbane's 2032 Olympic Games tennis to ensure the world's greatest players face off on Australia's best courts, according to Lord Mayor Nick Rees. With Victoria boasting the nation's premier tennis precinct at Melbourne Park, home of the Australian Open, calls are mounting for matches to be moved from Queensland. Mr. Rees said Melbourne hosting the tennis during the Brisbane Olympics was a no-brainer, suggesting Victoria could help the Sunshine State break Olympic attendance records. "Melbourne Park is the world's best tennis complex. It would be the perfect venue to host Olympic tennis," he said. The recent FIFA World Cup in the USA, Canada and Mexico showed how you can share a global event across multiple cities and actually create a bigger and better event. "I have no doubt Brisbane will pull off an incredible Olympic Games, and from a Melbourne perspective, we stand ready to help. Melbourne Cricket Ground Chief Executive Stuart Fox said the MCG and Melbourne Sporting Precinct was willing and able to host Olympic events. We've not been asked to be part of the Brisbane Olympics. If we were, I'm sure we would have an open conversation, Mr. Fox said. I'm sure not only us, but the whole precinct would be open to supporting any sort of usage or celebration. It is believed leaders in Canberra support Melbourne hosting key tennis matches during Brisbane's 2032, including finals. There is also a precedent for Melbourne to host Olympics action. Soccer was played at the MCG during Sydney's 2000 Games. Outgoing Tennis Australia boss Craig Tilley agreed Melbourne's park could be used in some capacity. I will be a spectator in 2032, and I hope when I'm a spectator during the Olympics, I come on to the precinct and everything's happening on every court, in every open space, because we're reactivating it better, he said. But while Melbourne's tennis precinct was peerless, he said an upgraded Queensland Tennis Centre at Tennyson should stage the sport at Brisbane 2032. The Olympics in Brisbane are going to be great, and the Olympics at the Brisbane Tennis Centre and the Pat Rafter Arena are going to be fantastic, he said. Brisbane is considering including an Olympic museum in its Games stadium, but Mr. Fox declared Australia already had one in Melbourne where it belonged. The best museum in Australia for sport sits in the MCG and is really well patronised and recognised around the world, and we've got some of the most incredible memorabilia, he said. Within the museum, we have the Sport Australia Hall of Fame exhibition, and they've been with us for many years, and we are really proud to have an association with them. And the value add to our museum has been incredible, with Olympians coming through to talk to kids and show off some of their memorabilia. It's pretty special. He said Brisbane should leave celebrating Australia's Olympic history to the nation's sporting capital. And that was article Olympic Tennis, A Perfect Match by Peter Rolfe, and taken from the Sunday Herald Sun of August 30th, page 13.
1: Fantastic. That's great. I think perhaps we should be seeing a little bit more tennis here.
0: That'd be great.
1: It would be indeed. And in fact, I believe that we're starting off well in the US Open as well. It's just coming up to 26 minutes past one. We finish our program here at 1:30. So we've got time. I'm just going to read a wee bit of an interesting Australian who has returned. And he's an Emmy nominee. We don't know him, but he's a star in the US and no one knows his name here. This comes from Monday's Age, August the 3rd. Michael Cusack is a big deal in America, but in Australia, few outside the avid fandom of adult animation have heard his name. Though that could change. Cusack 35 is a nominee at next weekend's Emmys. The craft component, held a week before the main event, the primetime Emmys, for his show Smiling Friends, co-created with American Zach Heidel. It feels very surreal because I've never won any award, not even at school, he says, from Wollongong, where he grew up, and to where he has returned from his base in Melbourne for a short burst of writing before flying to LA on Thursday. To be nominated for the Emmys before even being nominated for an Australian award show feels huge, elite, and almost too far, he adds. I'm very honoured, of course. It's very nice, but I do find it funny that I don't even know if someone at the Logies would know who I am. Well, Cusack is a self-taught person. His work, in the rough and ready vein familiar to watchers of Adult Swim, distinctly Australian edge, perhaps best described as a lack of effect. He's a cartoonist, and still much of Cusack's work is still made in Australia through his partnership with Princess Pictures. And if he makes good on his ambition, there'll be a lot more of it. He has a crazy dream to be almost a bit of an Australian Disney, where we have a Cusack company. We're making Cusack shows and it's Australian stuff and we can do it here, he says. And ideally, we can get some buys through Australian networks We don't need American networks. I think we can do so many animated shows just based on Australian stuff. And if he's right, they might even recognise his name one day. So some of his work at the moment is very popular. In fact, I think Cusack still releases material on YouTube where Damo and Darren, better known as Siggy Butt Brain, about a couple of, goodness, drug-addled losers squabbling over a lighter, found him a huge audience more than a decade ago. But he's also scored with major broadcasters and done very well indeed. Just a simple boy from Wollongong. That article, Emmy nominee is a star in US, and here no one knows his name. And that came from Monday, August the 31st, The Age. It's been really great to be with you today, and I know that you'll be looking forward to many different things on this show. It's called Your Afternoon Review, and of course we take articles from just behind the news, things that perhaps interest you. Perhaps if you're flipping through the front pages of the newspapers, you don't get a chance to look at those longer articles, and we had a few of those today, I know. And just before we wrap up, you will know that the weather around Australia, if you're listening from Darwin, 34 degrees today you'll reach, and in Perth you'll reach 19 degrees with sun just poking out from the clouds. In Adelaide it'll be cool, rainy, 22 degrees, and in Melbourne we have 22 degrees today. Warm, sunny, blowy day. It's been great to be with you, and thanks to Pamela, who's reading today, Pamela Peaties, and I'm Kay Edwards. Catch the program again tomorrow, same time.

0: Got itchy feet and you would like to travel but can't get away? Not to worry. 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
5: Welcome to What's News in Aged Care, your weekly look into what's happening in the aged care sector with readings from various print and online publications.
6: I'm Matt Bell, and thanks for joining me for this edition of What's News in Aged Care. Coming up on the program, aged care funding algorithm exposed as fatally flawed at Senate inquiry. Tip of the iceberg, experts want troubled aged care program changed. And life without a smartphone is getting tougher for old Australians. That's later. We start though with an article taken from the Advertiser and published across the News Limited online network. It's titled Aged Care Funding Algorithm Exposed as Fatally Flawed at Senate Inquiry. It's authored by Julie Cross. The secret aged care algorithm determining how much funding older Australians receive to stay in their own homes largely relies on just 23 of the 622 questions asked during an assessment, an inquiry has heard. Health data expert Professor Kathy Eager exposed the massive fail, saying seniors are being put through exhaustive hours-long interviews, only for the system to give minimal weight to the majority of the information gathered. News Corp's Care Repair campaign has been shining a light on concerns around the independent assessment tool, IAT, and its algorithm, which the Australian and New Zealand Society for Geriatric Medicine slammed in April as being clinically unsafe. More than 100 politicians also signed a petition calling for humans to be able to overrule the algorithm after receiving hundreds of complaints from their constituents claiming they had been wrongly assessed. The new Support at Home program, which rolled out on the 1st of November last year as part of the new Aged Care Act, was introduced to make the scheme more sustainable by increasing co-contributions. However, this masthead revealed last week how the increased costs had led to a third of people reducing or giving up care, according to a YouGov survey. Speaking at the Senate inquiry into support at home, Professor Eager called the algorithm fatally flawed. She said the first branch of the algorithm tree, which looks at someone's functionality, drives everything, about 80%, but is based on just 23 questions. She described the design as really bad and indefensible. In addition, she said the government had also quietly changed the functionality checklist in July, removing 13 questions and introducing 3 new ones. The list includes things like, can the client drive? Do they have upper body strength? And can they dress and groom themselves? Professor Eger criticised the government for not including dementia, cognitive conditions, mental health, elder abuse, or carer issues on the checklist. She also pointed out how just 1 point difference in this first section could lead to a $40,000 difference in funding between two people with the same care needs. The funding a person gets is substantially driven by what branch of the tree they get into first, Professor Eger said. And the rest have a marginal effect. So if that branch is wrong, then the whole thing is completely wrong. She said the algorithm marks down those who are mobile, so someone with severe dementia who can walk can't ever get the maximum funding. It also punishes those who have a carer, but does not assess the health needs of the carer or whether they could be at breaking point. In terms of physical abilities, the model rewards people who need a bit of help on a lot of items, but actually punishes if you only need a lot of help on 2 or 3 items, she said. Coalition spokesperson Senator Anne Rustin asked about the economic impact of the government getting it wrong. Professor Eger said residential care costs the taxpayer around $130,000 per person, compared to $30,000 for aged care support at home. Ms. Rustin called for the government to pass the Coalition's bill restoring human override to the integrated assessment tool and then go back to the drawing board. Minister for Aged Care Sam Ray said the previous assessment system resulted in older people with the same needs receiving different outcomes depending on where they lived and who did their assessment. He said the government was listening to people's experience of the system and will deliver a safety net that supports the older people whose circumstances don't fit neatly into a tool. That concludes the article, Aged Care Funding Algorithm Exposed as Fatally Flawed at Senate Inquiry, authored by Julie Cross and taken from the Advertiser website as well as published across the News Limited online network. Our next article is taken from the Senior website. It's titled Tip of the Iceberg. Experts Want Troubled Aged Care Program Changed. It's authored by Phoebe Looms. Older Australians are dying, waiting for funding under the Troubled Support at Home program, as experts say they have lost confidence in the entire system. Pastoral carer Deidre Barry said late last year one of her clients died of pancreatic cancer after spending more than a year waiting for his funding to be approved. It's just the tip of the iceberg, Barry told the senior. Barry works as a pastoral carer at Mount Gilead Estate Retirement Village in New South Wales's MacArthur region, where she's seen dozens of older people struggle with the complex forms and assessments for support at home. Since support at home started in November, I've just been flat out, she said. The new program is aimed at helping people access aged care services in their homes, but has been plagued with complaints of rising prices and older people having their care hours cut. Even if you're approved to support at home in a matter of weeks, you've still got to wait 12 months to get the funding, she said. Snouts in the trough. Older Australians unhappy with hiked costs. Victorian retiree Peter Cartledge said the co-payments in support at home have caused him his own issues, and he was so fed up he recently changed providers. There's a lot of snouts in the trough, said Cartledge, who is undergoing treatment for bladder cancer. If I was going to be using physio, I'm used to paying about $80 an hour, but it was going to go up to $180 an hour. It's pretty well people just gaming the system, but the system is allowing the gaming. Cartledge previously worked as a reviewer for the National Disability Insurance Agency, NDIA, and said he was suspicious of the growing number of inbuilt costs for receiving care. You think, is that saving money, or is that just making work for a bureaucrat? He said. This algorithm that they're using to do the funding, it's just a nightmare. Experts say aged care can't be distilled into an algorithm. Professor Joseph Ibrahim, adjunct professor in acute and critical care from La Trobe University, said he was concerned about the system's use of an algorithm, the Integrated Assessment Tool, IAT, before it was launched. It's removing the experience of people who have been in the field for a long time, Ibrahim told the senior. A lot of the aspects of aged care can't be distilled into a form or an algorithm. But the issues with the system go beyond the algorithm, including the long waits of up to a year that vulnerable people face before receiving care. While you're waiting for the help to maintain your function at home, you decline further, Ibrahim said. The overall system is so slow to respond that sometimes it becomes a self-fulfilling prophecy that you end up needing a higher level of care. Ibrahim says he has no confidence in the renewed appeals process announced in July, which the government promised would allow clinicians to challenge decisions made by the algorithm. If the appeals process is the same as the National Disability Insurance Scheme, then you'll have to wait a long time for the appeal, he said. Many of the system's most vulnerable patients will find it extremely difficult to mount an appeal case, he said. The people that need an aged care home package usually have significant diseases and may have dementia as well, he said. If I am 90 and do not have a close family member to represent me, I've got to put together an argument that I've been underfunded. How am I going to do that? Growing number of older people too confused to access care. More than two-thirds, 69%, of people have now lost the confidence to ask for the care they need. And one in three, 33%, have reduced their care because of increased costs, according to new research from home care provider HomeMade. Laura Westhope, chief executive of HomeMade, said older people were often so overwhelmed by the system, they were simply opting out of care. What we're seeing is that people aren't cutting back on care because they've decided it's unaffordable. They're cutting back because they're confused and scared of overspending, Westhope told the senior. The tragedy is that people are quietly cutting back on domestic help, allied health, and social support. The exact things that keep them safe, mobile, and independent at home. That ends a quote there of Laura Westhope, CEO of HomeMade, and also concludes the article, Tip of the Iceberg, Experts Want Troubled Aged Care Program Changed, authored by Phoebe Looms and taken from the Senior website. Our next article is also taken from the Senior website. It's titled, Life Without a Smartphone is Getting Tougher for Old Australians. It's authored by Anna Houlihan. Like many older Australians, Gary Dalrymple chooses not to have a mobile phone. But he's finding it tougher to live a well-rounded life in the modern world without one. Dalrymple spent 3 weeks pacing his front porch, watching $200 worth of groceries slowly rot, while waiting for the fridge he had ordered online to be delivered. The problem was, apparently, that I had neglected to respond to their text messages. A bit hard for me to do with a landline phone, the 65-year-old said. Despite Dalrymple requesting that all communication be sent via email, the delivery team was sending text messages to his landline number to coordinate the drop-off. Mobile first world. The Sydney resident can laugh about the bureaucratic farce now, but he sees this as just one of the many ways life without a smartphone is getting trickier. He's been locked out of two financial services accounts because they now require verification from a smartphone via two-factor authentication. He's unable to trade shares or view his bank balances online, meaning he walks to the nearest ATM when he needs to check his accounts. Dalrymple has also had to forego some of his online purchases when the website has a mandatory mobile phone number field. The 65-year-old is also nervous about his continued ability to travel, as Australia's traditional paper incoming passenger card is replaced with a digital Australia Travel Declaration. But when Dalrymple looks at the phone-dependent world around him, he feels no desire to join it. Walking his 14-year-old Basenji, Holly, he regularly watches people zombie walking down the street with their attention turned to their phones. I see other dog walkers with their eyes glued to the screen, completely oblivious to any other walkers or their dog, Dalrymple said. I wonder why they have a dog if it gets less FaceTime than a mobile phone. Trapped in a loop. Edith Cowan University researcher Dr. Jess Hardley said the problem isn't just in Dalrymple's head. Our society has adopted systems that make operating without a mobile phone significantly harder. Hardley sees his situation as a curly modern conundrum. While tools such as two-factor authentication protect online privacy, they are a roadblock for anyone without a mobile phone or those in rural areas with poor reception. So much of life has become digital, and so much of it relies on mobile media, Hardley said. It allows our digital lives to be more secure, but it also means we are increasingly dependent on our devices. If you don't have the technologies available, you're sort of trapped in a loop of not being able to progress. But while Dalrymple is fighting for basic access, the younger generations that Hardley studies are buying quirky devices to emulate his disconnected lifestyle. Exhausted by doom scrolling and parasocial media, some young people are desperate for breathing space from their phones, the researcher said. They're turning their devices off and attending reading raves, locking their phones in tiny timer-controlled jail cells, or even buying dumb phones that lack the bells and whistles of modern smartphones. But there's a big difference between the tech-savvy kids who can afford to disconnect for a brief moment and someone like Dalrymple, Hardley said. While one generation treats disconnection as a luxury, another is left stranded behind a digital brick wall. That concludes Life Without a Smartphone is Getting Tougher for Older Australians, authored by Anna Houlihan and taken from the Senior website.
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6: Our next article is taken from the website Aged Care Insight. It's titled, Research Upends Assumptions About Why Men Don't Work in Aged Care. It's authored by Stephanie Schultz. Low pay, insecure employment, and limited understanding of what care work actually involves are the key reasons more men are not entering Australia's aged care and disability support workforce, according to new research from Monash University. The findings challenge a long-held assumption that men avoid care work because it conflicts with masculine identity, instead pointing to structural and economic barriers that make frontline care roles less attractive and less sustainable. The study drew on focus groups and interviews with 41 men working in frontline aged care and disability support roles across Australia. Researchers found that concerns about masculinity were not a significant barrier to participation. Instead, Participants consistently pointed to low and insecure pay, limited full-time work, and poor public awareness of the profession. Lead researcher Professor Stephen Roberts said the findings revealed a mismatch between common assumptions and the reality experienced by male care workers. The men we spoke to were not grappling with care work as a threat to their masculinity. They were grappling with insecure hours, low wages, and a labour market still shaped by gendered assumptions about whose income is expected to support a household, he said. As shortages persist across the nation's health, aged care, and disability services, the study highlights that men currently make up just 20% of Australia's healthcare and social assistance workforce. Researchers identified the enduring influence of the traditional breadwinner model as a major factor shaping men's decisions about care work. Participants described struggles securing enough hours to support themselves and their families, despite working in a sector facing workforce shortages. What our participants showed us is that this isn't about men rejecting care work. It's about the economics of the sector, Professor Roberts said. When you can't secure full-time hours or a livable wage, it becomes almost impossible to meet the financial expectations still placed on men to provide the main source of income. This isn't a matter of identity discomfort. It's a structural problem embedded in how care work is valued and funded. The study also found many men entered the sector with little understanding of what care work involved. Participants described care work as being widely misunderstood, with many people unaware of the skill, judgment, emotional labour, and relationship building required in frontline roles. Researchers argue that improving wages and employment conditions alone is unlikely to fully address the gender imbalance. Instead, they say greater exposure to care careers through schools and community programs could play an important role in broadening participation. Most people only encounter care work when they need it, which means they rarely see the skill, judgment, and complexity involved. If we want more men in care, we need to fix the conditions of care work, and we need to start earlier, Professor Roberts said. Introducing young people to the realities and value of care work while they're still in school could be one of the most effective ways to expand the future workforce. That concludes a quote there, of Professor Stephen Roberts, and also concludes the article, Research Upends Assumptions About Why Men Don't Work in Aged Care, authored by Stephanie Schultz and taken from the Aged Care Insight website. Our next article is taken from the Weekly Source website, and it's titled Union Launches Legal Action Against Aged Care Giant Over Care Minutes. It's authored by Carolyn Egan. The New South Wales Nurses Union has launched legal action in the federal court against Australia's largest aged care operator. The New South Wales Nurses and Midwives Association alleges Opal Healthcare breached Clause 58 of the Opal Healthcare New South Wales Enterprise Agreement 2023 when it failed to meet care minute targets and misreported care minutes. The union claims Opal Healthcare is not complying with an updated Care Minutes Responsibility Guide published by the Department of Health, Disability and Ageing. The guide has been updated 16 times since it was first published in 2024 and was last updated in May 2026. The guide states tasks such as preparing meals, laundry, and planning group activities must not be counted as direct care for the purpose of reporting care minutes. Union alleges washing dishes reported as care. The New South Wales Nurses and Midwives Association first referred the dispute to the Fair Work Commission in June 2025, after members said non-direct care duties were being reported to the Department of Health, Disability and Ageing as direct care. Subsequently, the New South Wales Nurses and Midwives Association held multiple conferences with OPAL in the Fair Work Commission. New South Wales Nurses and Midwives Association members said aged care workers were regularly required to report non-care duties such as washing dishes, folding laundry, and leading group activities as direct care minutes, the union claimed in a statement. According to the union, OPAL resubmitted its care minute data to exclude non-direct care duties. August 2026 data from the Department of Health, Disability and Ageing shows the majority of OPAL aged care homes were rated either 1 star, significant improvement needed, or 2 stars, improvement needed, for staffing. Possible fines. OPAL Healthcare recently acquired its 149th aged care home and is owned 50% by Singapore-based investment firm GK Go Holdings and 50% by Sydney equity investor Pacific Equity Partners. If found guilty, the operator could face fines of up to $218,000. The decision will be a milestone for the sector. Care minutes commenced in 2022 and evolved from the Aged Care Royal Commission, but have remained controversial. Operators claim they are inflexible and leave staff filling in forms rather than delivering care at the bedside. The cost is also an issue, with labour the sector's largest expense and nearly two-thirds of aged care operators running at a loss. Earlier this month, the Australian Nursing and Midwifery Federation said it wants the targets scrapped in favour of ratios, which could potentially be even more burdensome for operators. Operator Bupa Aged Care, with 57 aged care homes, is the subject of a class action by Echo Law. The action claims that between the 1st of July 2019 and the 25th of September 2025, Bupa Aged Care failed to provide adequate staffing levels. An OPAL Healthcare spokesperson told The Weekly Source they were only advised of the federal court proceedings late this afternoon, Thursday the 27th of August, and were unable to comment. That concludes the article, Union Launches Legal Action Against Aged Care Giant Over Care Minutes, authored by Carolyn Egan and taken from the Weekly Source website. And that also concludes this edition of What's News in Aged Care, keeping you up to date with the latest news and more from the aged care sector. This program is produced in our Adelaide studios and can be heard on Vision Australia Radio, on VA Radio on digital, and online at varadio.org. New episodes of What's News in Aged Care air every Sunday afternoon and are replayed the following Tuesday afternoon. 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I'm Matt Bell. 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Until then, bye for now.
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On Vision Australia Radio, welcome to selected readings from the August the 28th publication of The Guardian Weekly, A Week in the Life of the World. I'm Alan Atkinson, and reading with me today is Gwen Phillips. First to the big story, and we go to the Democratic Republic of the Congo and the Ebola crisis. This article, Patients Still Pour In, is by Prosper Neri Nagora in Bunia and Rachel Savage. Every day, Sophie Madwana Kabundo goes to her job as a nurse at an Ebola treatment centre in the northeast of the Democratic Republic of the Congo, afraid she will contract the virus and pass it on to her family and friends. More and more confirmed cases are being admitted here. Some of our colleagues have died, said Kabundo. We fear that despite our vigilance, workplace accidents may occur and put us in even greater danger. We go to sleep already worrying about the days ahead as patients continue to pour in. Martin Balombi, her colleague at the Elikya Treatment Centre in Bunia, the capital of the hardest hit province, Ituri, holds similar fears. Personally, this outbreak is causing me a lot of stress, he said, but I have no choice but to pluck up my courage and ensure that the situation is brought under control before it can stabilise. That courage is still all the more remarkable, given that both workers on the front line of the fastest growing Ebola outbreak on record said they're not being paid. I have been working since May and have only been paid for June, said Balombi, a hygiene worker who is among about 100 people who protested outside the Elikya Treatment Centre during a strike last month over unpaid bonuses. Kabundo said she was also missing wages. We are not being paid and we want the government to provide solutions as soon as possible, she said. We are under immense pressure. We are exposed to the risk of infection and our families and other loved ones may contract the disease because of us. Unpaid wages are just one of the factors alongside misinformation, community mistrust and infrastructure deficits hampering efforts to tackle the outbreak in the DRC, one of the world's poorest countries. More than 2,500 people have now died in the outbreak, which is spreading exponentially, the senior UN Ebola coordinator, Julian Harney, said last Friday. Speaking on a video call from Bunia, Harney called for more aid, saying the existing pool of funds would run out within weeks. He said 160 healthcare workers had fallen ill with Ebola and 43 of them had died. The outbreak is growing faster and wider than the Ebola response, he added, and all of this is happening in an area that has had three decades of conflict and is generating huge humanitarian needs. The World Health Organization, WHO, estimates that the outbreak is on course to exceed West Africa's 2014-16 Ebola outbreak as the biggest ever globally. In the previous outbreak, more than 28,600 cases and 11,325 deaths were recorded across Guinea, Liberia and Sierra Leone, according to WHO data. The infections in the DRC are of the rare Bundibugyo species of the virus. There are no approved treatments or vaccines for the strain, but trials for both are underway. Balombi said he was working 7 days a week as the outbreak was getting worse. Logistics have improved compared to the early days of the response, but this is still not enough, as needs are growing as the disease progresses, he said. Despite the enormous challenges and lack of remuneration, Kabundo expressed pride that there had been a large number of recoveries at the Elikya Treatment Centre. This progress must be highlighted, but it is no excuse to rest on our laurels, she said. The Congolese Health Ministry did not immediately respond to a request for comment. Ebola is transmitted to people from wild animals and then spreads between humans via direct contact with the organs, blood or other fluids of infected people, including dead bodies. It can also be spread through contact with contaminated surfaces and materials, such as bedding or clothing. Initial symptoms can include fever, fatigue, muscle pain, headaches, and a sore throat. These progress to vomiting, diarrhea, abdominal pain, rash, and symptoms of impaired kidney and liver functions. Widespread mistrust and misinformation have resulted in people with the virus not attending health centres for treatment until it is too late, as well as attacks on health facilities and ambulances. Dr. Eddie Kambala Kahandukya,
a deputy medical coordinator for the charity Médecins Sans Frontières in the DRC, said the lack of community engagement remains a major challenge in breaking this chain of transmission. For example, patients who suspect they have symptoms and are awaiting laboratory results seek refuge within the community and end up creating new clusters that further fuel the spread of the epidemic. Fear was a big driver of the lack of trust in the authorities' response to Ebola, said Manon Dumortier, an emergency coordinator in Bunia for the aid group Mercy Corps. It's scary, right? Suddenly there are so many people dying and you don't know what it's about, she said. People are just disappearing, going to health centres, and you cannot even see them before they're being buried. This is just raising a lot of speculation and rumours. The WHO declared the outbreak a public health emergency of international concern in May, but later said sequencing showed the outbreak had started months earlier in February. The virus has spread to six of the DRC's 26 provinces, concentrated in the country's northeast. More than 4,200 of the confirmed cases are in Ituri, which borders Uganda and South Sudan. Uganda reported 20 cases and 2 deaths, all in the capital, Kampala. The government declared the country Ebola-free on

0: in was by Prosper Herring Ngora, a Congolese journalist based in Goma, and Rachel Savage, The Guardian's Southern Africa correspondent.
1: And we carry on with the Ebola big story, and this article comes from Jean Cassaire and Tedros Ghebreyesus in the European World Organization. Community action? This deadly emergency can still be stopped, and here's how to do it, they write. Each time we travel to the Democratic Republic of Congo, DRC, we go first to listen. In Bunia, we have met dozens of community representatives, survivors, women, young people, local organizations, health workers and leaders from affected areas. Their message was direct: involve us. We know our communities. We know where the families seek care, how information moves, and why trust is breaking down. Give us the means to help drive the response. They were right. Ebola spreads through communities, and communities hold the knowledge required to stop it. They could identify illness early, alert health teams, help trace contacts, challenge dangerous rumors, and support families through treatment and safe, dignified burials. The response will move faster when communities lead alongside national authorities and health workers. The government of the DRC declared its 17th Ebola outbreak just over 100 days ago after confirmation of the Bundibugyo virus. The outbreak has since become the deadliest ever recorded, with about 2,500 deaths. Behind this unprecedented toll are families grieving and communities confronting Ebola alongside the conflict, displacement, and fragile access to care. At the centre of it all are the people who show up every day. They are working under extraordinary pressure, often in insecure areas. Some have contracted Ebola in the line of duty. Some have paid with their lives. Their service must be met with action, protection, training, reliable equipment, timely payment, psychological support, and access to vaccination, testing, and treatment. The response has made progress. Under the leadership of national authorities, Congolese responders, WHO, the African Centers for Disease Control and Prevention, that is Africa CDC, and partners have expanded surveillance, deployed laboratories, supported treatment centers, reinforced infection prevention, and delivered essential supplies. Uganda has interrupted transmission and declared the end of its outbreak, providing the Bundibugyo Ebola virus can be stopped. Decisive national leadership and close cooperation with communities broke the chains of transmission. The DRC's village-centered strategy takes a response to the places where transmission occurs. Teams need the authority and resources to act quickly. This is how we stop Ebola at its source. Identify infection early, isolate and care for patients safely. Follow every contact and prevent the next transmission. Community leadership will determine whether this works. Women's groups, young people, religious leaders, traditional healers, survivors, and community health workers know where families seek care, how often moves, and where trust is weakening. And their knowledge must shape their response. Trust is earned through delivery. A family that reports a suspected case needs safe transport and immediate care. A community that supports vaccination needs clear information about what the vaccine can do. Families who lose loved ones need dignity, compassion, and support through safe burial procedures. Health facilities also require urgent protection. As of the 18th of August, 163 health workers have been infected and 47 have died in the DRC, while Uganda has recorded 4 health worker infections. Every facility needs trained staff, protective equipment, clean water and sanitation. An infection in a healthy facility places workers, patients and families at risk. A protected health facility becomes a centre for early detection, safe care and public confidence. Financing remains a decisive test. Governments and partners have made commitments that must now reach the response. National and local teams need predictable funding for surveillance, laboratories, treatment, vaccination, logistics, infection prevention

0: 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Frontline workers must be paid on time. Supplies must arrive before stocks run out. Delayed financing costs lives. Fragmented financing leaves gaps. Ebola exploits both. Cross-border coordination must remain strong. Countries need rapid information sharing, aligned surveillance and prepared health facilities along the major routes. The first 100 days made the priorities clear. Find every case. 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Africa CDC will continue working with the DRC alongside neighbouring countries, communities and partners. This outbreak can be ended. Uganda has shown what focused leadership and community action can achieve. The DRC can do the same. And from Jean Cassin and Tedros Ghebreyesus, that was Community Action.
1: 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And now the spotlight moves to the Ukraine, and this article, Kyiv Strives to Cope as Russia Steps Up Missile Attacks, is from Dan Sabar. Victor, 23, Sophia, 18, and their dog, Teddy, were bedding down for the night last Thursday at the Dorohoshchi metro station, three stops from Kyiv's city centre. The couple have sheltered here every night for the past 3 weeks, Victor said, as the missile threat to the city worsened. The atmosphere in the Ukrainian capital has shifted in the past couple of months as the war has returned more sharply to the home front. Russian high-speed ballistic missiles are routinely targeting the city, and Ukraine's military have run out of interceptors from the only weapon system that can stop them, US-made Patriots. The anxiety that hangs over the wartime city has intensified. Before, if you heard an air raid warning, you still had time to pack your stuff and get to a shelter. Now you have a warning, and then in 30 seconds you have explosions, Sophia said. A night earlier, 16 people were reported killed after a wave of missiles struck locations including residential blocks in the suburbs. City dwellers had been fearing a big attack last Wednesday night. It had been a few days since the last one, and there are also reports that Russian Tu-160 strategic bombers were flying to the war zone. They launched cruise missiles, but their presence in the air heralds a wider missile and drone attack. The lower hall at Dorohoshchi metro was packed by 10 p.m. that night, Victor said, with almost no space left for the couple as they arrived. Last Thursday morning, the grim aftermath of the missile strikes on residential areas was visible. Two missiles struck the Solomianski district west of the centre, one shearing off the top floor of a 10-storey apartment block, killing two people, the second crashing into a disused building, reducing it to rubble. The rear end of Vitali's car was smashed in by the blast, and it appears to be a write-off. The 42-year-old said he works for an insurance company, yet admitted he'd not insured his own vehicle. After a while, however, the car started, remarkably, its engine having faced away from the blast. We are alive, our arms and legs are whole, we will go on. But now it will be more scary, said Vitali. Kyiv's mayor and the former champion heavyweight Vitali Klitschko arrived on the scene. These attacks on the city have one aim, to drive people into depression, he said. Ukraine's military no longer announces how many ballistics have come in because they cannot stop them, though hits can be heard across the capital. In July, the last full month for which figures are available, 437 civilians were killed in Ukraine and 2,610 injured, according to UN figures, the highest number recorded killed since May 2022. Though it is August, much of the talk is about the winter to come. Kyiv's infrastructure appears defenceless, and those who can have long bought generators, batteries, electric radiators, and anything else for emergency heating, but worries linger. We are prepared to cope without electricity and central heating, said Maria Hazlonova, who lives in the centre of the city. But water, I'm afraid of lacking the opportunity to wash hands and food properly, not to mention the toilet. Residents know the city has only one wastewater treatment site at Bortsy. It's not yet been hit. Ukraine has defended itself by stepping up attacks on Russia, long-range targeting first of the country's oil refineries, leading to queues at petrol stations, and more recently by targeting warehouses, e-commerce sites that Kyiv says are already used by the military for logistics. It has been effective, though Russia has responded in kind, bombing and destroying warehouses just outside Kyiv. Last Thursday morning, a food distribution warehouse near Ukraine's unused Boryspil commercial airport was destroyed by a missile attack. The fire spread because a succession of drone warnings meant emergency workers could not safely attend at first. When The Guardian visited in the afternoon, parts of the site were still smouldering, and there were a handful of employees who recognised their jobs had disappeared in the wreckage. Victoria Ruban, the spokesperson for Ukraine's state emergency services in Kyiv region, the area just outside the city, described the change in Russian military tactics. Previously, the Russian would strike the Kyiv region at night. Now it's 3 or 4 hours, then a strike, another 3 or 4 hours, then another strike. Whether it's morning or daytime, it makes no difference now, she said. And the observation applies also to the capital city, where daytime alerts have become more common. Irina Cheshkokina, the co-founder of Rozetska, Ukraine's most successful e-commerce distributor, showed a few journalists around the ruins of what was her company's largest distribution hub near Brovary, northeast of Kyiv. It was a modern automated facility built for $70 million, capable of sending 100,000 parcels a day and employing 1,000 people. But it was totally destroyed by three missiles on the night of the 4th of August. The inferno so great that in places only bent-over cranes can be made out. It was clearly a difficult visit for the businesswoman, amid worries that more of the company's warehouses could be struck, affecting Rozetska and the 50,000 vendors who rely on its service. But the wider military reality is fragile. How can a country defend itself against ballistic threats if we have nothing with which to shoot them down, she asked. It's very hard for me. I'm a mother of four, and I have sacrificed time with them to build this place. It's my life's work. This is not easy. And that article, Kyiv Strives to Cope as Russia Steps Up Missile Strikes, was by Dan Sabar.
0: And now the state spotlight goes to the Middle East and Lebanon specifically. Hezbollah's deep social roots keep a change at bay, writes William Christou and Ali Awada in Beirut. Attempts to effect state reform undermined by popular reliance on groups' welfare systems. Fatima al-Ashkar used toys to explain to her children that their father had been killed. She arranged toy soldiers in a mock battle and picked up an aeroplane miming an air raid. I started explaining to them, Israel came and bombed here. Daddy was here. Daddy was martyred. Daddy was protecting us from Israel, said Ashkar, a 26-year-old resident of Makaba, south of Lebanon. Her husband, Muhammad Ali, who was a member of Hezbollah, was killed fighting Israel in the region in early April. But the young widow was not alone in shouldering the burden of her sudden loss. The sophisticated machinery of Hezbollah's social support system soon stepped in. Hezbollah's Martyr Foundation found an apartment for Ashkar and her children in the southern suburbs of Beirut, covering the rent in full. It provides stipends for each child, pays for their school fees, and covers all healthcare costs for the family. Every so often, representatives of the foundation will visit Ashkar's home and sit with her and the children for psychological support sessions. Hezbollah is standing by us. They do everything for us, said Ashkar. It was not the state that Ashkar and other residents of South Lebanon who were displaced or lost loved ones in the war turned to. It was Hezbollah. Many did so because they believed in it. Others because the absence of the state left them little alternative. As the Lebanese state tries to reason and reassert its authority, it finds the country deeply divided. It faces a challenge that extends far beyond disarming Hezbollah, which the US and Israel are pushing it to do. The state must contend with Hezbollah's deep-rooted social welfare system and persuade its supporters that it can provide security, even as continuing Israeli occupation and attacks undermine the state's claim that it can protect Lebanon. The latest round of war has hardened existing divisions over Hezbollah. The group's supporters accuse the government of humiliating Lebanon by negotiating directly with Israel and not responding to its attacks. Hezbollah's opponents blame the group for provoking a war by launching rockets at Israel on the 2nd of March, triggering Israel's invasion and current occupation. "Honestly, I don't care about the state, because we used to say they should speak, they should do something. Now, whether they speak or don't speak, it makes no difference to us," Ashka said. Her home was blown up during a nominal ceasefire between Hezbollah and Israel in 2024, and her village was occupied by Israel until its withdrawal in 2000. For Mustafa Hamzeh, a 66-year-old doctor from the outskirts of Nabatieh, a stronger state would make a difference. Neither Hezbollah's weapons nor the government's diplomacy has helped him access his home, which he fled in the early days of the war. The last time he tried, an Israel drone fired on him. Israel says it wants peace, but that's a lie. But Hezbollah also needs wars. These groups live through war. They have weapons, and they take everything from you. They resemble one another, said Hamzeh. There is no one other strong political organization. Hezbollah wants everyone to be with them and under their wing. Anything else is unacceptable. But he has little faith in the Lebanese state's ability to defend his rights. He has applied for safe passage to visit his home through the Lebanese army, but has yet to receive it. Lebanese officials know one of their biggest challenges will be convincing people to place their faith in the state, particularly supporters of Hezbollah. This needs to be a whole-of-government approach. For supporters of Hezbollah, you are talking about three generations of social indoctrination. You have to start with the culture, then inclusion in government, and then we can talk about security, a senior Lebanese security official said, on condition of anonymity. The Lebanese government is using the three pilot zones, areas handed back to the Lebanese army from Israeli occupation, as prototypes of communities where it is trying to rebuild trust in the state. Reconstruction in these areas, mostly destroyed by Israeli shelling, is following a different blueprint from previous wars. The army is not allowing the Southern Council, a government body closely tied with Hezbollah, allied Amal movement, to conduct reconstruction as was the case in the past. Instead, it is the Lebanese army taking charge of rebuilding roads and repairing infrastructure. This way, the security official said, the state is visible and the citizens will turn to Beirut rather than Hezbollah. And the army can fulfill its obligations under the pilot zone agreement by ensuring that infrastructure projects are not being used for military purposes. But the state's narrative is undermined every time Israel shells Lebanese land, and which happens several times a day, and it does not respond. Last week, Israeli troops blew up the municipal building, a public school, and a clinic in eastern Zarta. And in view of one of these three pilot zones, Zarta al-Gabriya. The cash-strapped state also cannot match the extensive social services Hezbollah has to offer. Lebanese officials are painfully aware of the limits of their ability to stop Israeli bombing. They are determined to go through the diplomatic process regardless. But without Israel's withdrawal from South Lebanon, they fear state legitimacy will collapse. The pilot zones won't work unless there is a clear timetable for withdrawal. We want to push out Hezbollah, but we don't want to appear as if we are playing in the role of the South Lebanese army, said the security official, referencing Israel's proxy that's aided its occupation of South Lebanon from the 1980s until 2000. To people such as Al-Ashqa, whose husband died in what she sees as the fight to defend Lebanon from Israel, the state offers little promise of security. Israel calls the army on the telephone, tells them, leave the village. So they leave the village. Then there's nobody left defending it. Sometimes you feel they're working for the Israelis. And that article, Hezbollah's Deep Social Roots Keep Change at Bay, was authored by William Christo and Ali Awada in Beirut.
1: And now to Iran and an analysis piece by the diplomatic editor of The Guardian, Patrick Wintour. This article is entitled, Fresh Sanctions, US Moves to Squeeze Trade on Tehran, but Will Rivals Play Ball? Tehran vowed to retaliate against any country that cooperates with the US attempt to impose fresh sanctions against Iran in what the US Treasury Secretary Scott Bessent billed as the single greatest financial offensive ever marshalled against an adversary. In advance of the US announcements on Monday, the United Arab Emirates, Iran's single biggest trading partner in the Middle East, announced it was ending all trade with Iran, a move Tehran believes was coordinated between Washington and the UAE. The US has said it will impose sanctions on any country or entity trading with Iran, what are known as secondary sanctions. The test of the US rhetoric is likely to rest on whether countries such as India, China, and Russia believe continued trade with Iran would lead to credible US reprisals against their economies. China has for decades been the main importer of Iranian oil. In May, the US threatened sanctions against Chinese refiners and the banks funding them, but the Chinese Commerce Department directed Chinese firms to ignore US warnings, saying the threats were illegitimate and deploying for the first time a government statute designed to render US sanctions ineffective in Chinese jurisdictions. The US had imposed sanctions on Hengli Petrochemical Dalian Refinery Co. in April, but Washington largely backed off as Donald Trump realized he was risking a wider trade and tariff war. This time, the Chinese Foreign Ministry spokesperson Lin Jian again said China opposed unilateral sanctions that lacked basis in international law, and Beijing believed that military means, sanctions and pressure tactics were not the solution. However, unlike in May, Iran's oil shipments to Asia have already all but ended due to the effectiveness of a US naval blockade of Iranian ports, driving the cost of those cargoes to the highest levels in years. The White House believes the Iranian economy is, as a result, once again on the brink of collapse due to hyperinflation and a lack of foreign exchange income caused by the blockade. The rial was trading about 2M per dollar on the unregulated market on Monday, down 4.5% since the US president announced a crushing economic operation against Tehran last week. Iran is completely collapsing, Trump posted on social media in capital letters on Monday. But Iran has been under some kind of US economic pressure for more than 20 years and so far survived. Iran's security chief, Mohsen Rezaei, said Tehran would respond with an earthquake-like retaliation if Washington proceeded with the proposed measures. He also warned Iran's Gulf neighbors against joining the US sanctions campaign. Shipping through the Strait of Hormuz remained severely disrupted last weekend, putting further pressure on global energy markets. Iran's Foreign Minister Abbas Araghchi dismissed the sanctions as a sign of US desperation, arguing that the measures would fail to defeat Tehran. Last week, Bessent claimed in an interview with CNBC that the US government is asking its allies and the rest of the world to stop trading with Iran. He added that the US will use all its power against anyone who does not comply with this demand. But China and Russia have so far shown no interest in succumbing to US pressure. And that article, US Moves to Squeeze Trade on Iran, was by Patrick Wintour, The Guardian's diplomatic editor.
0: On Vision Australia Radio, you're listening to selected readings from the 28th of August publication of The Guardian Weekly, A Week in the Life of the World. And the spotlight now moves to Australia with Susan Chenery's article, The World's Finest Nut, Rainforest May Be Key to Protecting Macadamias. A commercial success story, this native crop is vulnerable, but a group of wild nut hunters is seeking to change that. We are bouncing over a rough, steep gravel road on the hunt for macadamia trees in the wild. Here in the tangled rainforest at Mary's Creek in Queensland is the macadamia's main ancestral home. Ian McConachie has always been partial to a macadamia nut. As a boy in Brisbane in the 1940s, he used to climb fences to steal them from people's backyards. We'd put them in a little hole in the concrete under the house and hit them with a hammer. Now 90, he has spent much of his life devoted to the nut, including developing a tree that has raised $2 million in royalties for the Macadamia Conservation Trust, which seeks to preserve this scrappy rainforest plant. Today, macadamias, a $2 billion global industry, are grown in industrial quantities in subtropical climates in Hawaii, the Americas, Africa, and Asia. But there was a time when Aboriginal people traded them for rum and tobacco with the white settlers. "It's the world's finest nut," McConachie said. "It is an Australian icon and our only native plant that has become a commercial food." A couple of kilometres from here lives Macadamia integrifolia, which genetic testing has shown is the genesis tree of 70% of macadamia trees grown commercially around the world. There are three other species. M. tetraphylla is also grown commercially, while M. ternifolia and M. jensenii are almost inedible, wild and rare. Macadamias have been cultivated commercially since the 1920s, starting in Hawaii. Australia didn't start commercial production until the 1960s. Only two to three generations out of the wild is terribly young in the world of horticulture, Mr. McConachie said, so we simply don't know what the potential of the wild macadamia tree is. After graduating from industrial chemistry and business management with a focus on food, McConachie spent 35 years in business involving macadamia nuts. Later, he developed 20 macadamia orchards in Gympie and Bundaberg for investor owners. Australia was behind Hawaii in growing commercial crops, with the first domestic processing plant only opening in 1954. Growers were given a tax deduction to help establish a local industry, McConachie said. This also attracted members of organised crime seeking to launder money. "I've got wonderful stories that can never be printed. A guy working for us was charged with murder," McConachie said. All four macadamia species are native to a tiny patch of Australian subtropical rainforest in southwest Queensland and northern New South Wales, which is pretty much where everyone wants to live, said Denise Bond, Executive Director of Wild Macadamia Conservation. They, the trees, like expensive real estate, which makes them incredibly endangered because we've got so little rainforest left. Wild trees may hold the key to the next generation of climate and disease-resilient nuts. McConachie said that for commercial macadamia farming, one of the very few things Australia has got going for it is its wild trees and their genetic potential. But more than 80% of the habitat that these trees evolved in over 120 million years is reduced to remnant now. One of the macadamia species, M. jensenii, is seriously endangered, so rare a bushfire could totally wipe them out, McConachie said. Their locations are kept secret to protect them. While the nuts are too bitter to eat, it could be a major tool in terms of climate change because it is so hardy. The other three species are listed as threatened or vulnerable. McConachie has spent decades walking the remnant forests not far from where he lives to find and document wild macadamias in situ. Earlier this month, he and fellow macadamia conservationist Russell Bennett took me on one of their hunts. Bennett, a Kabi Kabi man, custodian and elder, who was driving, is known for his ability to spot them. "It's something genetic ability handed down through the ancestors, I reckon," he said. First Nation Australians, though, have received vanishingly little financial benefit from the nut's global popularity. When he finds a new undocumented tree, Bennett said, "It's almost like finding gold. You can go through a lot of rainforests and not see one, except in September when they flower and put on a show. The rest of the year, their dark leaves retreat into the rainforest, easily overlooked." "They're really quite cryptic," said Bond, "with a couple of trees scattered here and there." "Their modesty," said Bennett, "is their problem. They get dozed over." McConachie was shocked by the degradation of the trees we found. An invasive creeper called cat's claw has been smothering them. Some have been smashed by storms. At one point, we came to a sudden halt at a keep out sign. Behind it was logging machinery. The hills are denuded, the small macadamia tree struggling in the dust. The rainforest is tired, McConachie said. Whether the remaining trees are still there is unknown. Cultivated trees have significantly less genetic diversity than their wild counterparts, making those that remain a genetic bank, said Bond. If anything were to happen, like a root rot fungus going through the commercial population, or any sort of pest or disease that commercial nuts can't survive, if all the wild trees are gone, you can't go back and say, let's breed some resistance into the crop. They should be safe in the state forests of Mary's Creek, Amamore and Imbil, the largest continuous areas of habitat. But they're not, said McConachie. We can conserve DNA, but we can't regenerate it. So one of the goals in the future will be to find out if we can store the genetics of the wild macadamias so they're available for breeding for conservation. In 1981, McConachie and his wife Jan bought a rundown dairy farm near Walvey. He flirted with other trees, mangoes, lychees, stone fruit, but quickly came back to his great love. After an extensive selection trial, he found a particularly hardy and accommodating tree, named it MCTI, and secured planter breeding rights. It has sold about 1.5 million trees, he said, and raised about $2 million in royalties. All of that has been donated to the Wild Macadamia Conservation. We're probably all a bit eccentric, he said of the group, but we're passionate about the need to conserve the wild genetics. And that article, The World's Finest Nut, Rainforests May Be the Key to Protecting Macadamias, was authored by Susan Chenery.
1: And now the spotlight moves to North America and the Meta trial. And this article, Hook, Hold, Harvest, Hide, Meta Faces Accusation as Trial Begins, is by Dara Kerr. Meta's business can be boiled down to four words that begin with the letter H. Hook, hold, harvest, hide, according to a lawyer who is prosecuting the world's largest social media company. The owner of Facebook and Instagram hooks in users, holds them on platforms for as long as possible, harvests their data, and then hides the truth from the public, she argued. Meta's business model worked especially well for kids, said Megan O'Neill, a lawyer for the state of California. Her accusation opened the blockbuster trial against the US tech company in Oakland, California, just north of Meta's headquarters in Silicon Valley. California has joined 28 other states in suing the $1 trillion, $1.362 trillion company for allegedly designing addictive products that lead to children being harmed. Eight jurors heard from O'Neill and attorneys for Meta last week, along with testimony from former employees and a psychologist. The lawsuit centers on allegations that the company violated U.S. federal child privacy laws and state-level consumer protection laws by collecting data on children under the age of 13 without parental permission. The jury is expected to hear from Meta CEO Mark Zuckerberg and Instagram CEO Adam Mosseri. The threat to Meta is existential. If the company is found liable, damages could be as high as $200 billion, an amount equivalent to the company's 2025 annual revenue. The states are also asking that Meta be forced to change the design of its products to make them safer for children, which could have permanent effects on the company's business model and how its social media platforms operate. Meta has denied all allegations. Liz Crenshaw, a spokesperson for the company, said rather than sticking to the facts or the law, the states have instead decided to chase an outlandish payout. During opening statements, Paul Schmidt, an attorney for Meta, said there is no dispute people can struggle with social media, but that Meta had come up with tools to try and address that. He added the company does not allow children under the age of 13 to register for accounts on its social networks and that it had disabled more than 1 million accounts of these young users. The proceedings will be led by attorneys from the states of California, Colorado, Kentucky, and New Jersey. The jury's role is advisory, which means they will give recommendations to the presiding judge, Judge Yvonne Gonzalez-Rogers, who will make the final decision on the verdict and damages. Meta faces thousands of similar US lawsuits brought by families, school districts, and other attorneys general. The company lost the first two of those cases to go to trial in March. In the first, the company was ordered to pay nearly $1 billion to the state of New Mexico for allowing child sexual exploitation on its platforms. And in the second, it was found liable for deliberately designing addictive products that hooked one young woman, and was ordered to pay her more than $4 million. The star witness to take the stand in the trial's first week was Arturo Bejar, a safety engineer at Meta who worked there in two separate stints between 2009 and 2021. Since leaving, Bejar has been an outspoken critic of the company. He testified that his motivation for testifying was his own teenage daughter's experience of receiving unwanted sexual advances and misogynistic insults on Instagram. She told her father that reporting these abuses through Instagram's established processes was either ineffective or not possible. Meta is taking a don't ask, don't tell strategy when it comes to child safety, Bejar testified. During Bejar's testimony, attorneys for the government showed the jury an email he sent to Zuckerberg in 2021, which outlined a survey he had conducted of teens' experiences on Instagram. The results showed 51% of users said yes to having bad or harmful experiences within the previous 7 days, and that content was taken down only 0.02% of the time. Meta fought to bar Bejar from testifying. In an email to reporters last Wednesday, Meta said Bejar's testimony was not credible or reliable because he overinflated his role at the company and took credit for work he didn't do. After Bejar's testimony wrapped, the jury heard recorded depositions from Eleanor Davis and Natalie Troxell, both former user experience researchers for Meta. John Twinger, a psychologist professor at San Diego State University, also briefly took the stand. The trial is expected to last 6 to 8 weeks. And that article, Hook, Hold, Harvest, Hide, Meta Faces Accusations as Trial Begins, was by Dara Kerr.
0: On Vision Australia Radio, you're listening to selected readings from the 28th of August publication of The Guardian Weekly, A Week in the Life of the World. And the spotlight now moves to science and specifically research with an article headed Science Fiction, Shadowy Paper Mills Offer People the Chance to Pay to be a Published Author of Fraudulent Research, Polluting the Scientific Ecosystem with Falsified Data, writes Jackson Ryan. Dr. Rhys Richards' phone constantly buzzes with notifications. The scientific research integrity specialist has been tracking shadowy organizations known as paper mills, which turn a profit by offering fraudulent academic authorship of scientific papers, IP registrations, and other scholarly outputs. For a fee, paper mills offer to list people as authorities of scientific journal articles, often of falsified research that bypasses the peer review process. Richardson has joined dozens of groups across apps such as Telegram, WhatsApp, and Facebook, where a buffet of fraudulent and fabricated research is advertised to hundreds of members. I can look through my notifications and see that what I've got, like 20 WhatsApp messages from paper mills in the last 24 hours, he said. Scientists are now under constant pressure to publish new research papers, which in many parts of the world remain the currency of academia. They beget more giant funding and grant funding and accolades and enhance academic profiles. But robust, high-quality science papers can take years to get published. Paper mills offer a fraudulent shortcut, using instant messaging and social media platforms to find prospective buyers looking for papers and patents to stack their CVs. According to an analysis Richardson conducted with Anna Albikina and Spencer Hong, the median price to buy authorship is around $800. In a recent paper, which has not yet been peer-reviewed, the trio of scientists led by Richardson, formerly at Northwestern University in the US, detailed more than 18,000 advertisements from seven paper mills across seven countries between 2020 and 2026. We wanted to get an idea across a range of paper mills, countries, topics and product types, how much these things actually go for, he said. They found many groups advertising authorship of scientific manuscripts across Telegram, Facebook and various websites for as little as $30. In the past 15 years, paper mill activity has exploded, with one estimate produced by Richardson in 2025 suggesting their products have been doubling approximately every 18 months. The journal articles produced by these paper mills typically bypass the accepted scientific editorial process of peer review, either because the journals do not institute those processes or because editors are themselves part of the paper mill activities. This amounts to an industrialized injection of falsified data, polluting the science ecosystem and compromising medical research, drug discovery and clinical trials. The scale is massive. In 2023, Hindawi, a now defunct journal brand owned by a major publisher, Wiley, retracted more than 8,000 articles. A further 3,000 retractions came by the end of 2024. Richardson said his research is a useful starting point for trying to grapple with how and where paper mills operate and who they target. The advertisements are like fingerprints at a crime scene, potential evidence of malicious activity. You can get a lot of information from the advertisements, he said. He has directly tracked some of these to fraudulent papers in the scientific literature. Other advertisements relate to copyrights and design registrations, another area ripe for fraud, which may provide buyers with legitimate intellectual property rights. Richardson noted one of the reasons to do this is to bolster resumes in service of academic advancement. Richmond Citizen has previously identified exploitation of IP systems in the UK, finding thousands of design registrations. His new work identified 12 instances where design registrations were advertised by a paper mill operating in India and catering to Indian academics. Richardson's data show that these design registrations are being advertised as Australian-designed patents. The paper mills sell positions as owners of design registrations, charging between about $65 to $100 per owner for up to 8 people to be registered on a given design. A design registration application through IP Australia costs $200. Guardian Australia identified cases where their registrations were listed as patents on CVs. They're using the services of the Australian government to defraud others, Richardson said. One Australian design registration for an AI-based membrane bioreactor for treatment of wastewater belongs to 6 people whom Guardian Australia traced to research institutes in India. 5 of the 6 were contacted. None responded to requests for comment. A GS collision is a list under the address for service on the registration, as well as for 11 other design registrations. However, there is no trace online of GS Collision as an entity, and the address listed for it, level 11 in one of Sydney's Darling Park Towers, corresponds to the offices of IAG, an insurance firm. In response to questions from Guardian Australia, an IAG spokesperson noted level 3 is occupied by a series of meeting rooms. Another example, a smart humanoid robot for industrial applications, includes Dr. Nilesh Towani, a postdoctoral researcher at the University of Queensland, as a design owner. When contacted by Guardian Australia, Towani said he did no design work on the product, but was invited to be named on the design by others listed on the registration. He also noted the registration never formed part of any claim I have made for professional or academic advancement. I have disclosed the matter proactively to the university and am taking steps to correct the record, including seeking removal of my name from the registration, Tawani said. Guardian Australia is not suggesting that the registration is not for a legitimate product, only that Tawani was not involved in its design. When contacted by Guardian Australia, a spokesperson for IP Australia suggested it was not aware of the research paper by Richardson and colleagues. IP Australia welcomes any information that may indicate that the design's registration system is not being used for its intended purposes, and we will consider the implications raised by the research paper. However, we have no data to suggest that there is a widespread misuse of Australian design's registration system in the manner suggested. Though Richardson's paper explores paper mills, the mills remain shadowy organisations, according to Professor Adrian Barnett, a meta-science researcher at the Queensland University of Technology, who has previously published with Richardson. It could be some techie kid in the bedroom, or some of them might be larger organisations that even have morning teas and employees of the month, he said. Who knows? But we can see they're making a decent amount of money. Richardson's phone buzzed again, another advertisement in a WhatsApp group. The organisations are operating at such a scale and speed, it's hard to keep up. We're still barely scratched the surface, he said. And that article, Science Fiction, Shadowy Paper Mills, offer people the chance to pay to be a published author of fraudulent research polluting the scientific ecosystem with falsified data, came from Jackson Ryan.
1: And now to some items from the Global Report. And first to Italy, where the mayor banned cycling in the city centre after an e-bike collision. The mayor of Como has set the wheels of controversy in motion for banning bikes in the walled city centre of the lakeside city after being hit by one. Alessandro Rapinese's ban, which comes into force in September, targets about 30 streets and means cyclists, whether on e-bikes or push bikes, will have to dismount and walk through those areas. Rapinese immediately came under fire with resident groups and politicians from across the spectrum accusing him of waging a personal vendetta. Rapinese told news agency ANSA he had been hit by an electric bike. The collision happened in June as he was leaving City Hall. The culprit has not been revealed. And now to Europe, where increased violence is being used in museum heists. Robberies at museums are becoming increasingly violent, with thieves sometimes brandishing guns, assaulting staff and using sledgehammers, axes and even explosives to break into buildings and display cases, according to a report by Europol. The EU police agency said that while museum thefts were generally seen as non-violent form of crime, member states had detected a recent shift towards violent and forceful methods that could point to the involvement of new criminal networks focused on specific cultural artifacts. The report found that precious metals and jewellery were the preferred targets. And Prince Harry quits the Wildlife Fund after abuses admitted. The Duke of Sussex has stepped down from the board of a major African wildlife charity that had been the centre of a human rights controversy. Prince Harry's spokesperson confirmed he was no longer a trustee of African Parks, which admitted last year that human rights abuses were committed by its rangers in the Republic of Congo. In a 2024 report published by the Mail on Sunday, community members accused African Parks rangers of beating, waterboarding and raping locals to stop them accessing their ancestral forests. And now to Japan, where a man leaves a young son on Mount Fuji during an ascent. A man who abandoned his 7-year-old son on Mount Fuji after the boy complained of feeling tired while on a family hike has been reprimanded by local police. A worker on Japan's highest mountain discovered the child sitting alone on a bench near the 6th station of the Fuji Namoya Trail at an altitude of more than 2,000 metres last Thursday. The worker called the police, who took the child into protective custody. The father and the child's older brother continued their ascent to the summit. It would have taken them about 8 hours to return. And that's a few articles from the Global Report.
0: And that completes our readings from the 28th publication of The Guardian Weekly, A Week in the Life of the World. I'm Gwen Phillips, and reading with me was Helen Atkinson. This programme is produced in our Adelaide studios and can be heard regularly at this time here on Vision Australia Radio, VA Radio on digital, and online at varadio.org.

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5: Hello, Andrew.
4: How are you, Simon?
5: Excellent. Always, as I say each week, always great to be here and always great to be with you listening out there. And it's always such a pleasure to bring this program to the listeners, Andrew, isn't it?
4: It is, yeah. It's quite a privilege we have making this program each week. The extraordinary range of people we get to speak to, it's very exciting.
5: It is exciting, and it's also a great learning experience. Not only do I learn a lot from the conversations that I have with these fabulous guests each week, but I learn a lot through the research that I do for this program, and I learn a lot from the people listening who bring me feedback and information as they go. So this week we are talking about brain injury and brain injury awareness. Now, Andrew, we talked to someone from Synapse Australia. Andrew, you've got some information there from Synapse website about the occurrence of acquired brain injury and some of the facts and figures around brain injury.
4: Yes, our guest is Adam Schickling, who's the CEO of Synapse. And yeah, some interesting facts and figures about brain injury. About one in 45 Australians actually live with a brain injury, which represents something like over 450,000 Australians that actually live with a brain injury. And almost three in four people with a brain injury are under 65. Another interesting fact is more men than women actually have brain injuries. There's all kinds of facts and figures here, but there's every 4 minutes someone in Australia is hospitalised with a head injury. And the causes of brain injury, most brain injuries are caused, about 39% are caused from falls, about 31% from motor vehicle accidents and cycling accidents, and assaults, which is a really interesting figure to think about, and Adam talks about this in the interview. Roughly 12% of brain injuries come from assaults, which is a very sobering thought.
5: Sobering, a good term to use there, Andrew. If we look at the facts there and the figures there, that so many men of a certain age do acquire a brain injury, and if we all know the some of the dangerous and reckless behaviour that men of a certain age, youth, get up to, not only can they do something dangerous and hurt themselves, but get in a situation where they might be hurt by somebody else. As we will discover when we talk to Adam, the result of a brain injury, there is, as we like to say, a spectrum of symptoms, if you like, or physical signs of what might look like a brain injury. And we will go through some of that as we listen to our conversation with Adam. But part of what we are doing here is to highlight that, one, your brain is a precious, very delicate object, and please look after your head and the brain inside, and please take care of yourself and others. And as we listen to this conversation with Adam, be aware of, you might know someone that has an acquired brain injury that might not even know it themselves. So if you see signs or symptoms that may appear to be effects from a brain injury, look into it. Ask your doctor, ask somebody, and contact a support organisation like Synapse to find out if your friend or your family member has a brain injury and what we can do about it. And that's the kind of things we're going to learn by this conversation.
4: And just before we do that, it's probably worth mentioning the Synapse website as well, which people can go to find out all kinds of resources. So it's Synapse, S-Y-N-A-P-S-E, synapse.org.au.
5: And just to let people know too, Synapse have a bunch of peer support groups across the country, and the support group here in West Australia is called Reconnections. Look out for that and contact Synapse and contact us here at Vision Australia Radio at inplainsight@visionaustralia.org to find out the further details about those support groups and Synapse.
4: And here's your interview with Adam.
5: Hello, Adam.
6: Hello, thanks for having me.
5: Adam, I'll get you to start by telling us a little bit about what Synapse is and what their aims are.
6: Sure. So Synapse is the only national brain injury organisation that is working directly with people that are impacted by brain injury across the country. So we do a range of things, but really, our overall focus is about improving awareness and understanding of brain injury, how it comes about, the impacts of brain injury on people's lives, and really, a strong focus on trying to help services and all parts of community respond better to the impact of brain injury on someone's life, so that they can do all the things that all of us take for granted.
5: Just to cover the bases, give us some examples of what brain injury is. We kind of know if you get hit in the head, you get a brain injury. And for those of us that, like me, are sports fans, we're all well aware of concussion in sports and things that can lead to long-term brain injury and so forth.
6: It can be so many different things, which is one of the real challenges with brain injury and with awareness of brain injury, particularly because it's invisible. So the sort of impact of brain injury, unless someone has an injury and is bleeding and has a visible injury, nobody knows that anything is going on. So brain injury itself can be caused by lots of different things. I mean, most people tend to know most about things like traumatic brain injury, which is the term we use to speak, largely or generally, about physical interference or disruption to the brain. Things like concussion, like you mentioned, are things that people are becoming much more aware of. Concussion, often you might hear people refer to concussion as a mild TBI, but also things like in, say, older populations, things like stroke, the impact of stroke being what we talk about with brain injury, other degenerative conditions. Another area of brain injury that many people don't know a lot about is what we sometimes can refer to as hypoxic brain injuries, which is often where oxygen has been limited in getting to the brain. So we can see that often through things like violence and strangulation, sometimes in people that do a lot of diving, a lot of those types of things. But also you've got, something that's particularly prevalent in discussions at the moment, a lot of brain injury being sustained as a result of repeated blows to the head. Mm-hmm. Concussion, obviously, is the obvious thing we talk about. A lot of people have become a lot more aware of things like CTE as the result of concussion being diagnosed later in life. But often what people don't necessarily understand is it's that same sort of impact that happens in often women that are the victims.

0: sport can be quite common across other areas as well.
1: I think on your webpage there was a whole section about violence, domestic violence.
0: Yeah, that would be right. It's certainly a really quite a significant focus for us at the moment.
1: Okay.
0: Particularly probably one of the key things that we talk about often in relation to domestic violence is that one of the real challenges most people know that many people that are subject to violence in that way often will really struggle to report it to the police or to go and get medical help for a whole range of different reasons. And as you can imagine, if someone has sustained an injury to their brain as a result of that violence, if they're not talking to people or getting help, that injury goes unnoticed. Mm-hmm. So the impact of that injury can continue to get worse the more that those situations occur. Mm-hmm. And all the while, the person may not get any medical help at all, which is quite different to a scenario of someone that might acquire a brain injury, for example, through a car accident. Yep. Or a sporting accident where the immediate response is to see a medical professional, get advice on what sort of impact has happened, you know, how to best support recovery from that impact, all these things that we can do to try to minimize the impact of injury to the brain. In someone that might be subjected to violence, often they don't have those opportunities.
1: Adam, you're the CEO. Can you tell us, firstly, how long you've been there and what brought you to that organization?
0: Yes, so I've been the CEO at Synapse more recently and worked for Synapse for about 10 years now.
1: Okay.
0: And I guess most of my background is in the area of disability, but particularly I guess my interest in brain injury is really understanding probably the intersection between injury and the sort of barriers that people face in their lives that are not different for someone with a brain injury to everyone else, but they are amplified. And that's a really, I think we see often when working with people with brain injury that there are so many people that are impacted by brain injury in so many different ways, but often they're not identified. So very often people may be impacted by brain injury and not know they actually have a brain injury. And in those cases, we often see a lot of people that are impacted by brain injury in areas like incarceration, children that might be in out of home care, having been removed from their families. We see a lot of people with brain injury in the homelessness sector, where these things aren't identified, or often they may be misunderstood or assumed to be mental health issues rather than an actual problem with the brain.
1: You mentioned that Synapse is Australia-wide, a national organisation.
0: Yeah, so Synapse, as it is today, as a national organisation, is the combination of a number of brain injury organisations that have come together over the years. Mm-hmm. So both in Queensland was Brain Injury Association of Queensland, the Brain Injury Association of New South Wales, the Stroke Association of Queensland, and also Head West in WA. Mm. So Synapse today is really the product of all of those organisations coming together to try to, I guess, really amplify the voice and the advocacy around brain injury nationally, because it's something that just doesn't happen enough. We know the prevalence is significant and growing.
1: So Synapse is both an advocacy organisation and a service provider, is that right?
0: We are, yeah, that's right. Our national focus really is about getting information out across communities about brain injury and what it is and how it impacts people. Mm-hmm. That's really the core of what we do. But at the same time, we deliver specific services to individuals with brain injury and families and organisations in different places across the country. We also do or have involvement in quite a lot of different research activities from younger age to older age, all different, I guess, scenarios of how brain injuries might be acquired or the sort of supports people might need. So research is a really important part of us being able to get information out to community that is evidence-based.
1: I noticed researching some of the services that are available here in Western Australia, the first kind of things you see are hospital-based rehab-type services. I'm assuming that Synapse doesn't do that type of thing. It's after you've had your medical rehabilitation and recovery. Would that be right?
0: Generally speaking, yeah, that would be correct. I think most of the work that we

0: do is at the end of the, or not the end of the pathway, often the start of the pathway for people once they leave rehab and go back home. And normally what we tend to find is often people, when they get an injury, and they're in hospital or in a rehab unit, they have access to lots of different people helping them, lots of therapies, lots of supports in place. And often it's when people first get home that they then realize the gravity of the changes that have happened in their lives, and the everyday things that they perhaps didn't realize they might not be able to do as well, or it might be harder. And so often we find that people, a period of time after they get home from rehab, is normally when they reach out to us because they're starting to find things difficult, and there's just frequently not the available services for people to draw on. And often the mainstream services, even if that might be, GPs or, whatever it may be in a local community, often they also really lack current knowledge about brain injury and what that means for someone. So we really do a lot of work, or we try our best to do a lot of work, to try to get people connected to both information and services as best we can. And at the same time, trying to build awareness of those services so they can actually support people better.
1: On Vision Australia Radio, you're listening to In Plain Sight with Simon Chong and me, Andrew Williams. Our guest this week is Adam Schickling, who is the CEO of Synapse, which is Australia's peak organisation providing a range of support services and advocacy for people who've been impacted by brain injury and disability. And now it's back to Simon and Adam.
2: Talking about awareness, during August, we have Brain Injury Awareness Week, which has just been recently. Tell us some of the main aims of that. I remember that the overall theme was many pathways, one community, or something along those lines.
0: Yeah, that theme for this year is correct. And I guess really the focus of that theme, and why we're talking so much about that, as well as other brain injury organisations across the country, is really very much raising that awareness for people that while brain injury is a diagnosis, a particular diagnosis, many people are not diagnosed, so that's one important point. But the other important point is, even those that do have a diagnosis, what brain injury looks like for them is entirely different to the person next to them. Yes. So we know with brain injury that the sort of injury or the impacts of an injury that someone will recognize will be completely different based on what part of the brain has been damaged, how severely that part of the brain has been damaged. All of those things will determine what sort of functions in our body will be impacted, whether it's our cognition and how we think and feel, whether it's how we move, whether it's our vision or our hearing. All of these things are controlled by our brain. And so the type of injury really impacts what the result of a brain injury is for someone. Mm-hmm. So this year's theme is really about recognizing that every brain injury is different, every person is different, every story is different.
2: Tell us about some of the services that you provide there.
0: Yeah, so we do a variety of things. We generally don't do clinical type services. Mm-hmm. Okay. So we provide a lot of support into people's homes in some parts of the country. And so in some cases, it might be where someone are connected with the NDIS. In other cases, it might be people that, for example, might have had motor vehicle accidents, and the insurers in each state that are providing support for the individual. So we do some work in the area of that direct support. We also, in some areas, deliver housing for people where that might be part of the challenge that they're facing. We do some work as an organisation, particularly, or a very strong focus of our organisation is working with Aboriginal and Torres Strait Islander communities. And in that area, we do a lot of training and information for communities and organisations, as well as screening for brain injury in different settings. We also, on a national level, we have a call centre that people can reach out to us to ask questions about brain injury, to access information about different things they might be going through. We run a series of different sorts of peer groups across the country in different locations. And we also have some areas, particularly in New South Wales, where we deliver a lot of individual advocacy.
2: Talking about the isolation and loneliness and mental health challenges of people who have an acquired brain injury. I believe you have some support groups, connect up groups, coffee groups or something along those lines in different locations?
0: We do, yes. I think we find it's a really critical part of the work we do is not only getting information out to people impacted by injury and communities, but it's connecting people with brain injury and families and carers of people with brain injury together. So we have a whole series of groups that run across the country in different locations for people to catch up, sometimes social activities, sometimes it's more about information and learning that people want to do. But we do also run a series of online groups for people that might not be able to get out and about as easily. So it's really about just providing that opportunity for people to connect with each other, debrief a bit, share a bit about the challenges going on for them in life.
2: Just remind us what those groups are called, please, Adam.
0: So some of those, the in-person groups are called Reconnections groups.
2: Reconnection. I like that.
0: And there's lots of links on our website and that sort of thing if anyone wants to reach out about those.
2: Can you tell us, Adam, how does one get connected with an organisation like yours?
0: Yeah, so it can be various different ways. I think we often find that when people sustain an injury and they end up in a hospital or getting medical support and maybe going through rehab, often the hospital or the rehab unit will try to provide people with information about signups as they leave the service so that that contact point is there. Certainly people can find us online and all those types of things. But increasingly, I guess we tend to also connect with people in the work we do out in communities and getting out and talking to different groups around the country. That tends to be the way we connect with a lot of people. But we have a whole range of information, of course, on our website, but often people just really want to talk to someone, you know, and so that's a really important part of what we do.
2: Whilst the NDIS is an important and valuable scheme, it is quite controversial right at the moment. Can you tell us, like, someone's had a car accident or a workplace accident, whatever it might be, what gets looked at first? Because obviously sometimes the obvious thing is, oh, look, their arm or their legs are smashed up and they need physical rehab for that kind of thing, and the brain injury might not be as noticeable. How is that addressed within an organisation like yourself?
0: Yeah, again, that's a really interesting question, because one of the things that we often talk to families about this, that often what we tend to find is a lot of people that may have sustained an injury and been through maybe a hospital or whatever it may be, often it's the family members that will identify changes in their family member when they get back home. So it becomes a really important part of families being able to have a bit of an idea of what to look for. And if they're noticing changes, and that could be something like one of the examples we often use when we talk about brain injury is the example of, say, an older person that has dementia.
2: Yes.
0: Because it's something most of us can really relate to easily, having someone in our own families. And what we all notice in someone with dementia often is that maybe their personality changes. You know, the way they talk, the way they engage might be a little bit different to what it used to be. Maybe they might start recognizing who you are visually, but they can't remember your name. You know, maybe they're forgetting to do little bits and pieces of things that they've been able to do for 50 years prior to that, you know. Or sometimes we see quite often maybe the person is getting a lot angrier than they used to, you know. They find it a little bit harder to manage their emotions. You know, all of these things that we see in things like dementia is what brain injury does.
2: Yes.
0: Depending on the part of the brain that's impacted, of course. But it's a really good example for people to think about. And the reason I use that is going to your question, that often the only people that can really see those changes is family. So we can go off to a specialist or a medical provider to, you know, have scans and assessments to try to assess certain things. But often knowing the change is something that really comes from families.
2: Because often people might get be confused for being intoxicated or mentally ill or having dementia even.
0: Yeah, absolutely. And things like dementia is a great example. The impact, you know, the long-term impact of dementia, it is a brain injury. It's that's the impact. So, you know, often we hear quite frequently from people that are perhaps been engaged with the police and where they've been perhaps pulled up by the police with an assumption that they're intoxicated, where they actually have a diagnosed brain injury and their speech is impacted, or their gait, which is something that's quite frequent as well. The way that they walk might be impacted. So people make this whole range of assumptions because they can't see physical signs of a disability. So they make assumptions about what explains someone's behaviour. And that can be really very problematic for someone with a brain injury, where sometimes it's very hard for them to express, or sometimes they might not even perceive that there is a problem.
2: Yes.
0: You know, so it can be really difficult for people to understand that. And I think the other thing, which is, you know, a really critical part of brain injury, is that someone understanding that they have a brain injury and what part of their brain is impacted is really important to then understand how we can help them. Because if, for example, as you mentioned, someone has an injury to the front part of their brain, the frontal lobe, that's the part of the brain that does a lot of things. But one thing it does is it helps control or regulate how we manage our emotions.
2: Yes.
0: So often someone that has injury to the front of their brain might really struggle being able to manage how they're responding to things emotionally. They might get upset really quickly or get really abrupt and those types of things. And other people might perceive that as someone being rude or unhappy, whereas in reality, that part of the brain, that function in the brain, is impaired because of the injury. And so you can see how that can really impact, for example, you know, maybe a lot of people that might have a frontal lobe injury where those types of impacts are evident, maybe it's harder to maintain their relationships.
2: Yes.
0: Because people might get a bit upset with them and think, oh, I don't want to be around you because you're always angry with me, or, you know, you're not listening to me, or those types of things, without recognizing that that's how the brain is working at that time. And it doesn't mean that people can't find ways to manage that, but they need support from those around them to understand them and help them.
2: I wanted to ask you on a practical note, in regards to identifying themselves of having a brain injury, an ABI or whatever it might be, do people have some kind of identifier? Do they have a card? I know some people with autism or learning disability and the like might have a card that they can carry. So, for instance, if there is interaction with the police or ambulance or whatever, they pull out this card and say, I'm not intoxicated. I have a brain injury. Or in the case of invisible disabilities, they have sunflower. Are there anything like that for people with an acquired brain injury?
0: So there's some work that a Brain Injury Association of Tasmania has done in that area. It's not something that Synapse generally does, only because I guess we work with so many people and it's increasingly a part of our focus, people that don't know that the reason things are happening for them is a brain injury. And so often it's really about services understanding, and organisations and government and police and all parts of community understanding the impact of brain injury and what to look for, because so often people won't have that diagnosis.
2: We have to finish now, Adam. Is there anything you'd like to leave us with before we have to say goodbye?
0: I think just thank you for the opportunity to have a talk about brain injury. I think in the work we do, there's nothing more important than building awareness about what brain injury is and how it impacts people's lives. So it's a great opportunity to share that.
2: Thank you very much, Adam, from Synapse Australia. And I really appreciate your time and your great input and insights into brain injury and brain injury awareness. Thanks for joining us here on Vision Australia Radio.
0: Thank you.
2: That's all we have time for this week, folks. Thanks for joining us once again. Look forward to speaking to you next time, and bye for now. Cheers.
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9: On Vision Australia Radio, you're listening to The Seeing Eye Dog Show with me, your host, Harriet Moffat. Today, I've got our Father's Day special where I feature two interviews that relate to the theme of Father's Day. The first is an interview with breeder carer Laura Allen talking about the life with a stud dog, breeding dog Vinny. Vinny is going to be one of the newest dads in our Seeing Eye Dogs colony, producing future pups. So we're going to be talking about his and Laura's story, Laura being our lovely volunteer carer and Vinny being our dad-to-be. Then I'm going to be playing a repeat from the archives with an interview with Seeing Eye Dogs handler Mitch Barry talking about having a seeing eye dog and being a dad. Hi Laura, thank you for joining me on the show today.
10: My pleasure, Harriet.
9: Could you please introduce yourself?
10: Sure, so I'm Laura. I'm a breeder carer at Seeing Eye Dogs and I also work as a commercial analyst outside of Seeing Eye Dogs. I work both in the office and at home, so sort of between two different locations. My spare time, I like to keep fit and go for lots of walks and whatnot. I'm also a vivid Carlton supporter, so love attending Carlton games on the weekend as well.
9: So does that mean that Vinny is by, you know, I was going to say not by birth, but by nurture, he is also a Carlton supporter?
10: He's definitely a Carlton supporter.
9: Okay.
10: He doesn't have a choice in this household.
9: It's like, this is what we have signed up for. I'm so sorry, but this is the team. I don't know.
10: Yeah.
9: I don't know if they do well or not. I have no idea.
10: Look, there's room for improvement.
9: Okay. Okay. But I'm sure that with Vinny's and your support that they are, you know, feeling the encouragement to, I don't know, bring home a win or something.
10: Yeah.
9: You can tell I'm very good at sport following. So how long have you been volunteering with Seeing Eye Dogs?
10: So I started raising puppies in 2020. And so I've been volunteering for 6 years now. I've had 5 years of puppy caring, and then the last 12 months I've transitioned into breeder caring.
9: And could you please introduce the breeder dog and how long have you had him for?
10: So I've currently got Vinny and he is about 2.5 now. I got him at 16 weeks old. So Vinny's been with me for nearly 2 years now. And he is a yellow Labrador, a very dark yellow Labrador.
9: He's kind of famously kind of almost like a red, like a beautiful colour. I imagine he turns a lot of heads.
10: Yeah, he is quite tanned, as I call him.
9: You're
10: I always like to capture a picture of him sunbaking in the sun.
11: Just to kind of let people know that that's why he's so dark. Like, he actually started like a kind of standard, like mid-color yellow, and he's just become this way gradually.
10: Yeah, he has. And even he's got quite a white tummy too.
11: So cute. And it's nice because you can probably pick him in a lineup too.
10: Distinct markings. He's got a larger head too.
11: Yeah.

0: what are some of the outings that you have done together?
1: So Vinny comes to work with me in the office. So we go to the office 3 days a week. So Vinny's always coming with me to work. And then Vinny will come to restaurants, movies. He's only been to one footy game because now he's a bit too big to sit in the footy seats, but he does come to the footy from time to time if the crowds are a bit smaller and we've got a bit of extra space. But he loves it coming to shops, movies, restaurants, whenever we do that. And he's certainly a highlight for most people in the office. Whenever he walks in or struts his way in, he'll be sort of demanding pats from everyone as he walks past them, and they're very happy to give them to him. He's always missed if I walk into the office without him for whatever reason, whether he's at seeing eye dogs or whatever it may be. I'm always questioned, where's Vinny? Why is he not here? So he's certainly loved.
0: Yeah, can you leave and come back with him, please? What are you doing here without him? That's.
1: Exactly. No, or if they come over to my desk and he's not underneath it, they're like, hang on, he's missing.
0: My knees aren't being sniffed. What is going on here?
1: Exactly. I'm not getting little bits of hair on me. What's happening?
0: Yeah, I assume that did you work at the same place and you raised Vinny? Did you work at the same place? And I mean, what was the office's reaction to you saying, well, he's coming back?
1: Yeah, so I'd been at that particular work or my current workplace for 2 months when I got Vinny. Because it just so happened that when my previous dog went into training, I was starting a new job. So that they didn't get to meet the previous pup that they've always had Vinny. And it certainly was some convincing at the start to be like, oh, there's actually this dog will leave us at one point. So like he won't be here forever. Whereas then once he graduated as a breeder and got to come back, they were all extremely excited that he returned because there were some very sad faces. When Vinny went into training, we did know that he was getting considered for breeding. So there was always the potential that he would come back. But you never know what's going to happen in those sorts of scenarios. So I prepared them that he may not come back.
0: Yeah, you can't get their hopes up, but you've got to just cross your fingers.
1: But no, they were very happy to have him back.
0: And in your time together, do you have a particular favorite memory or story of your time together?
1: I think
0: Good
1: for
0: wording.
1: me, with the seeing eye dogs, like all the puppies that have come and gone, it's not necessarily a specific moment, but I always find like it's super rewarding when they start, like things start to click for them. So, you're taking them to different places and there might be a particular thing that unsettles them more than other things. And when you manage to get over that little hurdle, I always see that as like my momentous occasions with them. Because when you finally, especially if you've had to put a fair bit of work into that specific thing, I find that's the thing that I find the most rewarding and favorite memories when you just go, oh, that's what you want me to do. Okay, I can do that. And then they're always so proud of themselves when they get there. So that's always my favorite thing.
0: Yeah, it's that like problem solving that you and they worked on it together and then you've had some sort of breakthrough.
1: Yeah.
0: Yeah.
1: And even now, like I've got a 1-year-old ne nephew, and Vinny absolutely adores him. And it's so nice to see the two of them together because whenever Bo walks, like crawls in or comes in on the pram, Vinny is so excited. So that's always a bit special too.
0: Are they a similar size? I've forgotten how big a 1-year-old is. Probably smaller than that.
1: Slightly smaller than Vinny,
0: Yeah.
1: but I don't think he will be smaller than Vinny for much
0: For
1: longer.
0: much longer, yeah.
1: Particularly when they're lying down, like next to each other.
0: Oh,
1: But
0: sweet.
1: for now, Bo is still a little bit smaller than Vinny.
0: Maybe Vinny thinks that that's his puppy. He's like, well, I'm a breeding dog now, and this baby has appeared. Maybe this is my baby.
1: Well, when Bo was born, a common toy in the seeing eye dog puppy world is a giant golden retriever stuffed toy from IKEA. And they have it in multiple sizes. So, of course, the toy that we got for Bo when he was born was a little version of Stuffy. So he has his little dog toy, as does Vinny. So whenever Vinny sees Bo's version of that toy, he does absolutely think it should be his. They have that in common.
0: And what is it like breeder caring for Vinny?
1: I absolutely love it. You don't have as many milestones, obviously, with a breeder as you do a puppy, because a puppy, you're constantly sort of teaching them that next skill. But in saying that, for me, it's been very easy having Vinny because he already knows all those things. When he came back to me after his assessments, he settled back in really quickly. So from that perspective, it's been great to be able to continue that bond with Vinny and have that continued care period has been great. I certainly know it's going to be very hard to say goodbye to him when he leaves, given it's been that bit longer. But nonetheless, like it's been a really rewarding and sort of being able to have that bond for a bit longer is great. And it's also when you have a puppy, sometimes you have to think about the scenarios of will they settle here? Will I need this extra time? Should I take them to this? Or will it be too much of a challenge? You have to sort of problem solve those things as a puppy carer. Whereas Vinny, I can pretty much put him in absolutely any scenario and I know he'll settle really easily. So that part of it is that little bit easier as a breeder carer to a puppy for the fact that they have that developed temperament to pretty much withstand any environment you put them in.
0: Unless it is that they have a big head and it's the AFL and the seats are narrow, which, you
1: Yes. They do take up more space as a breeder than they do as puppies. Puppies, you can kind of squeeze them into any little nook and cranny on a train or a bus. But at the end of the day, our clients can manage squeezing them into different scenarios. So we as carers
0: carers
1: certainly
0: can
1: can
0: too.
1: too.
0: Yeah, I have to say, as a breeder carer, that wasn't a problem that I had because I happen to have a small girl. That is probably a different experience. So there you
1: Yeah.
0: go. Yeah,
1: Vinny's on the smaller side of males, but nonetheless, he's
0: still
1: still.
0: big. Unless you want to like get rid of your legs, you know, you can't actually share the seat with them.
1: Exactly.
0: And so I guess having spent quite a lot of time together now, what are the things that you like the best about Vinny and caring for him?
1: I think one of Vinny's best qualities to me, anyway, is his temperament. He's so calm. He's adaptive. You know, if I need him to settle at work, he'll settle at work. It's at home, no worries. Or if we go and I'm in a meeting in an unfamiliar environment, he settles really easily. So that's very helpful as a carer. So his temperament in general and just his adaptability, I think, are his real key features. And for me, as someone who really enjoys getting out for walks and whatnot, he's a very active boy. So that is also a strong suit for him and I as a pair together.
0: You can both kind of maintain your, 10,000 steps a day together as a team.
1: We definitely can.
0: Yeah, it is quite nice being able to kind of do a longer walk too, because when you have your puppy, you kind of have to stop doing long walks for a while. And that every time I do that, I forget how annoying it is to only be able to walk like 5 or 10 minutes before they go, "I'm tired now."
1: Yeah, that's true. I kind of have forgotten about that. But yes, as a when they're puppies, you have to sort of build up their ability to walk longer. Yeah, no, Vinny definitely does not have that problem. We
0: No,
1: pretty
0: he's
1: much do a 4K walk every morning before we go to work
0: brilliant.
1: because then he sleeps all day. So
0: Yeah.
1: win-win for both of us.
0: Yeah, you both, except that you aren't allowed to have a nap at work.
1: No, that's true. Sometimes I wish I could lie down with him rather than work. But yeah.
0: Someone's got to pay for the bills.
1: Yep, exactly.
0: So just to finish off, is there anything else that you would like to share about Vinny, breeder caring, or volunteering for Seeing Eye Dogs?
1: I think I probably just sort of round out with the fact that I certainly get a lot of fulfillment and reward for volunteering for Seeing Eye Dogs, and certainly with anyone who's contemplating it, there's so many different options. And I even have found through different stages of puppy raising, there's always a different path should your circumstances change. Like, for example, I used to live in a house, so having an 8-week-old puppy was something that was achievable. Whereas now I live in an apartment that is 2 levels off the ground, and we do all of our toileting out on the street. So I have to get the puppies downstairs, ideally. And, you know, there's options for that. Like for Vinny, as an example, I got him when he was 16 weeks old. So we were able to sort of make that accommodation for having him that little bit older. So that's something that if you're thinking about it, I certainly would look into your different options. And the other thing that I would like to sort of flag and thank Seeing Eye Dogs for is they're always really supportive. There's always a community behind you that if things happen last minute, they're there to help. Or if one of your puppies is not cooperating for whatever it may be, there's always someone that can give you a tip. It said a lot in the Seeing Eye Dog community that it takes a village to raise these puppies, and it does, because there's always someone there to sort of support you. I'm lucky enough now to have had Vinny for 2 years and adore him. He's amazing. And yeah, it's thanks to everyone at Seeing Eye Dogs that these sort of things can happen. So it takes a lot of people and a lot of great people to sort of get this where it needs to be so that the clients can get the dogs that they deserve to have.
0: Well, that definitely includes you. So thanks for all of the work that you do as well.
1: My pleasure.
0: So yeah, thanks again as well for joining me on the show and sharing your story with Vinny.
1: Rose, hey, thanks for having me.
2: You've been listening to the Sing A Dog Show on Vision Australia Radio. I hope you enjoyed my interview with Laura. Now I'm going to be playing a repeat from the archives with Sing A Dog's handler, Mitch Barry, talking about his life as a dad and handler to Sing A Dog Yogi.
3: Thank you for joining me on the show today.
4: Thanks for having me, Harriet. It's exciting to join you.
3: Well, I'm looking forward to hearing a bit of your story. Could you please start off by introducing yourself?
4: Yeah, certainly. Yes, my name's Mitch Barry. I'm a Bendigo man. I'm 40 years old. I've got retinitis pigmentosa, and I've got a seeing eye dog by the name of Yogi, who I've just ticked over 5 years with.
3: Oh, congrats.
4: Yeah, thank you. He's a good fella. He's a big, handsome, blonde boy. And yeah, no, he's a really welcome part of our family.
3: Do you have a family and work, or have any hobbies and interests you'd like to share?
4: Yeah, so I've got a wife and two kids. Jess, my wife, and it's my young fella's birthday today, actually. Remy is 6, and Junior, my little daughter, just turned 4 a couple of weeks ago. So I remember, during training and stuff, that Remy was maybe 12 months old. So both the kids have known Yogi their whole lives pretty well.
3: I mean, that's crazy to have really grown up with the dog. Like, they've never kind of really known anything different. And was Yogi your first dog?
4: He was, yeah. So he was definitely my first dog. Been a learning curve, you know, there's been a lot to learn and those sort of things, but yeah, he's fantastic. He's an amazing boy. I was lucky enough to have Brooke as the trainer back then, and it was during COVID, so it was all done a little bit differently. This was 2020, kind of around this time, maybe July 2020, so there was lockdowns in place, so Brooke did a lot of traveling to Bendigo, coming to my place, which was kind of good because we got to do it in my local area. I'm in Bendigo, so 150 km sort of north of Melbourne, in a large regional centre. I think there's only one place in Bendigo at the time that had escalators, but it was good. But Yogi's, he's such a confident boy. It's great. I can, you know, take him to the MCG or a busy Southern Cross station or something like that. And he's really confident, leaning into his harness, pulling forward. So it's not like he missed out in training or anything. His nature is great, you know, whether it's the busy city or quiet sort of country Bendigo.
3: I guess he must have, so he would have done his kind of puppy development in 2019 then, and then only kind of done training and then matched with you in COVID.
4: Yeah. So he was about 22 months old, I think, when I got him. Yeah. It was actually Yogi's birthday last week as well. So he just turned 6. Yep.
3: So really everyone's birthday, all your children and your dogs are all at the same time.
4: Yep. Spot on. Yeah. I feel incredibly guilty, but we missed Yogi's birthday. I didn't realize until today.
3: Oh, no. Well, you'll have to owe him one.
4: Yeah. But
3: maybe not today, because I don't know how much Remy would like it.
4: Yes.
3: Sharing his birthday with a dog.
4: Yeah, exactly. Yeah. But he's a good fella. He comes obviously into the office. I work for Power Corp, City Power. So I've got offices in Bendigo and Melbourne. So I travel between the two. And so he joins me on the train and cabs to work in Bendigo. And that's where I think for me, his real strengths are pushing through the crowds of a busy Southern Cross station or a busy jam-packed Collins Street, you know, peak hour traffic. He really comes into his own in those sort of those settings, I think. It's his confidence. He's not timid. He's a strong-natured boy with a big personality. So, at different times that's brought challenges, but it's also probably really his biggest strength as well.
3: I guess it's one of those things that's like you take the kind of the – not the good with the bad, but you know what I mean. It's
4: 100%.
3: The type of dog that's going to be like, great, this is where we're going.
4: Yep.
3: It's straight through this crowd here is not the type that's going to shy away from being a little bit sassy to you at other times.
4: Exactly. I'll never forget one night we left a packed MCG after a footy game, and all the street lighting was out along like the walk back along the Yarra.
3: Ooh,
4: and it was just chock a block full of people, and everyone was just walking incredibly slowly. And I had two mates with me, and they ended up basically holding onto my shoulder. And Yogi just charged through the pack, so we ended up quicker than sighted people, I suppose, just because he was just so confident pushing his way through the crowd. He's great.
3: I think that's so funny. I'm a puppy carer, and I've had a few puppies that are kind of like that, and you have to kind of say like, dude, you can chill. She'll kind of try and get right in front of people. I'm like, it's not a race, but it has its advantages. And
4: I love it.
3: For you,
4: that's what I didn't like about a cane. You know, Yeah, you don't necessarily see an obstacle until you hit it. And so with yogis, you avoid them, and so you can walk at a better pace. And yeah, it's that ability, I suppose, for me to just power on at a good walking pace that is probably the best part about our pairing, I suppose, our matching.
3: And how long were you using a cane for? And then like kind of what made you decide to apply for a single dog, I guess?
4: Yeah, on and off, not on and off, but not full time for 20 odd years. So yeah. From about age 16, I probably got a cane and would have, you know, with RP primarily, I was using it at night and then I was using it in busy places. I always kind of had a little bit of self-consciousness about it. Didn't like the cane and like felt in some settings, as an example, if I arrive somewhere without the cane that I couldn't then introduce it later that day when I needed it. If people hadn't seen me arrive with it, because it was that whole, is he vision impaired? Is he not? And all that sort of stuff that goes with. And also just, I suppose, being a young, insecure sort of adult male, and that I'm a lot more confident now. And I put a lot of it down to yogi, as far as like, there's no hiding it. If you've got a seeing eye dog, you just lean into it. You just accept it. It's really helped me now. So even if I don't have yogi now, I just quite comfortably share or present or own it, basically, that I've got a vision impairment. But yeah, you can't put yogi in your back pocket and pretend it's
3: not so much.
4: He's been really good at sort of helping me just lean into that and just own the fact that I've got a vision impairment, I suppose. Yeah. In the end, I didn't kind of really have a choice. I was using a cane a bit more full time, but still always really self-conscious about it. And so that's been a barrier that he's helped me break down, I suppose. The odd time that I don't have yogi with me, I've got no hesitation now about using the cane.
3: It's fascinating that that's come through even now without him. It's like that destigmatized it in your own 100%. Mind.
4: Yeah, definitely. Yeah, absolutely. So, yeah, he's had many, many value adds to our life, you know, primarily around mobility, but it's also that's been another peripheral sort of benefit is just that he's helped me own it. But yeah, he's just the independence that I got. I've always been reasonably confident to navigate, even without being able to see. Like it's Bendigo. I'm talking for me to go for a stroll at night time. It's never something I would have done for leisure, but like in a quiet little street in Bendigo, I could always navigate if I needed to go somewhere with a cane. But it was just difficult and slow, and I would never do it for leisure sort of thing. But I remember like when my wife was pregnant with our daughter, it could be 9 or 10 o'clock at night, and she's like, I feel like chocolate. I'm like, yogs, we're off. You know, just gave me that independence just to quite happily go for a stroll. I can get the kids to bed, and then yogi and I can go for a walk. I've got a pub just a few Ks up the road. Gives me a little bit of exercise, gives him a little bit of exercise.
3: And then you get a beer, he gets
4: I'm off nothing. The beers for the best part of this year. But that's probably faded out a little bit. The pub actually closed for 6 months this year, so that's probably been part of it. But we still just go for strolls as well as our actual commute. So it's good. A couple of days a week, I get dropped halfway to work in Bendigo at a lake, Lake Waroona, and then take the Creek Trail, which is about a 5K trek into work, which is good. Gives him a bit of a chance to get some exercise. Yeah.
3: And I guess like kind of coming into it, you said you got yogi when your son was one, and then I guess pretty soon before you had your daughter. How was that kind of transition having, I don't know, they're not called a newborn, I guess, at one, but having a pretty young baby and then having a newborn later in an early stage of partnership?
4: So, yeah, I mean, yogi was a very, very welcome addition. We had a really, really beautiful pet dog. He was a lab kelpie sort of rescue pup that we got young. His name was Judd, after Chris Judd. He was just such a beautiful boy. And so he welcomed yogi, and those two became best mates very, very quickly. And I'm sure, you know, that Juddy imparted some good sort of qualities on yogis and vice versa. But Yogi, from the kid's perspective, you know, I'm pretty sure if you ask my daughter, she would tell you that Yogi's hers. Yeah, I think the message that we always share is that, you know, well that the general public believes is that they're very much working dog, working dog, working dog. But, you know, around the house, Yogi is, he's absolutely just the family dog as well now. He's, the kids just love him. I'll be at the gate leaving, about to jump in a cab, and I'll hear Junie screaming that she hasn't said goodbye to Yogi and come down to give him a cuddle. And
3: not to you, but just to Yogi.
4: Yeah. So He's had the kids climbing all over him since the day he's been at our place, basically. They love him to bits, so.
3: And do they kind of understand, I guess, especially like Judy, the younger one, do they understand when he's in harness and working?
4: Yeah, I think they do. I probably find quite often now that if I am with the wife and the kids, that I probably don't always work Yogi. Like, this is kind of, I suppose, where I found I use Yogi where he adds value for me now. So sometimes he'll just be on a lead if we're just going for a walk as a family. Maybe I've got a pram or something like that. Junie's probably not really in a pram these days as much, but, you know, sometimes we just walk him as a pet when we're a family during the day and that sort of stuff, if we're just going for a stroll. But yeah, certainly they know, like, that when he's in harness, he's working, but I wouldn't have total confidence that they still wouldn't distract him and pat him. And
3: yeah.
4: They really do just love him to bits, so. Probably my boys, he's six. He's probably a little bit more aware than not to distract Yogs, but yeah, they're all pretty close.
3: Yeah. Oh, how nice. I guess their world has been with you guys together. And
4: yeah, exactly.
3: I do love you said about kind of that thing of people think sometimes the dogs are working 24/7. And I have had, you know, I've had people ask me or I've had heard people ask at like our care events, oh, do they use them around the house? It's like, no.
4: Yeah.
3: I mean, you don't, do you? He just kind of is a dog.
4: Yeah, 100%. So I remember we've got obviously some lawn in the backyard. And, you know, Yogi just loves zoomies, just ripping up the grass, just whizzing around as fast as he can. He's got his favorite soft plush toy with a squeaky and stuff in it. And he just, yeah, carries it around the house all the time. And he's very much at home, just a dog. And he knows the drill. Like, as soon as I open I've got a cupboard on the deck where his harness lives. And as soon as I open that cupboard, he knows it. And he just, yeah, straight into work mode sort of thing. Immediately comes around to my left-hand side. And
3: ready for work.
4: Yeah, ready for work, basically. Yeah, so.
3: So at least he's not like you're tearing me away from my zoomies. He's kind of keen to go.
4: He's always keen to go. Yeah, definitely. Yep. So he loves it. He absolutely loves getting out of the house. And then, yeah, I mean, I work in an office sort of a setting, and it's quite common to hear Yogi snoring for most of the day. Like, I think it's a pretty good gig, to be honest.
3: I like it. I like the story.
4: He always looks pretty comfortable at work and just snoring. I've got an office here, so he's got a little bed here, and yeah, he's just always snoring away. And some days I just come into the office and he just jumps on his mat and goes straight to sleep. Other days I take him out of his harness and people can say good day to him and stuff. But yeah, he's a very welcome addition at work as well.
3: Yeah. I was going to say, what's a kind of typical day in your life? But it sounds like maybe you don't have one necessarily. It depends on where you're going.
4: Yeah. So a couple of days a week I'm in Melbourne, which is the training down or Bendigo, basically. And Bendigo's just, most of the time it's either door to door. So that's why I make that sort of concerted effort to get dropped at the lake. I'll grab a coffee and then we walk from there just to get the K's up to make sure we're still, both him and I need to keep our weight in check. And so, yeah, we try to walk sort of, try to do probably 10 or 15 K's just on top of our incidental walking sort of each week, which is not a heap, but it's just, you know, a good little amount.
3: Yeah, so if you need to, you just kind of make that time, that drop, do that stroll.
4: Yeah, exactly. Yeah, and it's good for me too. And I think particularly as a dad and stuff, I think not driving, you come home from work. I sort of often think about people that get the luxury of jumping into their own car and putting their own music on, listening to a podcast or whatever, and just driving home and just decompressing before they get inside after a day at work. And or vice versa, you know, even on the way to work, just clearing your head, getting yourself ready for the work day. And, you know, if you're in a cab and stuff, particularly, Benny, I know all the cabbies, so we chat, you know, which is great, but it's different to that little bit of time on your own, in your own car or whatever. And so that's where the walk's, you know, really good as well.
2: 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I hope you enjoyed my Father's Day special with Seeing Eye Dogs breeder carer volunteer Laura Allen, talking about her life with stud dog Vinny, and with Seeing Eye Dogs handler Mitch Barry, talking about his life as a handler with Yogi, the Seeing Eye Dog. 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
5: 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And just a warning that today's program may contain language which some listeners could find offensive.
6: Sunset Ridge by Nicole Alexander. Narrated by Cynthia Howell. This is a DAISY recording produced by the Vision Australia Information Library Service, commencing on January the 9th, 2015. This book was published by Bantam in 2013. No unauthorised copying, broadcasting, or public performance of this recording is permitted. What do you think of our museum, then? The woman was short and had a weather-beaten look. Madeline guessed she was anywhere between 40 and 50. She held a clear plastic container, the label on which stated that a gold coin donation would be appreciated. She curled red and black streaked hair around a nail-bitten finger, nodding when Madeline dropped some coins into the jar. "Love it," Madeline replied. "I'm wondering, do you have any information on the old families of the district?" "Sure thing." They walked to the front counter where the woman handed Madeline an A4 photocopied screed. "Mostly that's on the big families, you know, them with money. The squatters, well, they came first. They're all in there, like the Cummins family. They're the best known in these parts, after the Wangallans Gordons, of course. At one stage, the Cumminses gave Waverley Station a run for their money. You know, them that breed the ram that was on the shilling coin for nearly 30 years? "Of course." Madeline had no idea what the woman was talking about. "Anyway, the Cumminses are still here. They bought up a fair bit of land early in the piece and they've managed to hold on to it." "Anything else you can tell me? Are there any interesting stories about any of the properties or townspeople? You know, stories from the past?" "Well," she said as she lit a cigarette and leaned confidentially across the counter, "there's a place here called Sunset Ridge." She blew a puff of smoke over her shoulder. "People around here reckon the property's bad luck. One of the old people out there lost some of the land in a bet years ago. He was a cranky old bastard, which is probably why his three sons were always getting into scrapes with the townies. Eventually, one of them nearly went to jail, so the old man locked them all up, and then they ran away to the war." "Was there a woman involved?" Madeline tried to sound gossipy. "Isn't there always? And she was a real looker in her day, Coralie was. People around here thought a fair bit of her. She came from nothing, lived near the cemetery in a hut with a dirt floor, and she tried to make something of herself. Every boy for miles about was in love with her." Madeline nodded, thinking how different a picture this was to the one painted by Sonia. The woman took another good drag of the cigarette and dropped the butt in an empty beer bottle. "Anyway, the story doesn't end there. There was a murder out there too, later on, so they say. The male line eventually dried up, and a daughter married a bloke by the name of Boyne. Ashley Boyne. Madeline tried to remain calm, but her stomach began to churn as the woman leaned further across the desk and continued. He wasn't from around here. He'd met the daughter at uni, I think, and he came out with her when she inherited the place. He was drunk, apparently, and there he was, out on this big spread. The place was handed to him on a platter. But they say he couldn't take to it, couldn't handle it. Eventually, killed himself. What a loser. Madeline nodded numbly, wondering how much truth was contained in the comment about her father's drinking. Was alcohol the cause of his mood swings, or did he drink to self-medicate? Either way, Madeline had never realised that he had drunk. Maybe it was just gossip. After that, the place was locked up and leased for ages. There's a son there now, married to a hoity-toity wife. Personally, I don't know how anyone can live out there with a history like that. Madeline digested all this information like she was eating a raw egg, feeling an anger welling inside her at the woman's proprietorial attitude towards the Harrow family history. She forced herself to remain calm as she asked, "And the artist, didn't David Harrow live there?" The woman waved away a sticky black fly. "Yeah, he painted. It's true, although me ma tells me no one liked him much, because he was friendly with Germans. Anyway, he couldn't have been very important." The woman flicked a strand of red hair from her brow. "So, you're a visitor then?" Madeline straightened her shoulders and stared. "I'm Madeline Harrow Boyne." She didn't wait for the woman's stuttered apology. Instead, she left the museum and crossed the street, making for the shady box tree, where she concentrated on calming her roaring heart. Diagonally opposite was the courthouse, to her right a peeling signpost that directed visitors to the site of the old blacksmith's forge and the path to the Banyan River. Madeline's brain hurt as the information percolated through her skull, raising questions and shattering long-formed ideas. Was her father an alcoholic? And what was this about murder? She needed to speak with George immediately. Chapter 17. Verdun, France, October 1916. When the guns began, Francois woke with a start. Roland nestled closer to his chest and twitched nervously. Pinpricks of light, the glowing tips of cigarettes, punctuated the shadowy recesses of the trench. Yet Francois took little comfort from the men around him. At a right angle to where he sat, a slither of sky was just visible. Stars sprinkled the narrow void. "Make it stop, make it stop, make it stop," he whispered silently through clenched teeth. The noise haunted him day and night, echoing in his brain whether he was asleep or awake. He couldn't go out there again. He knew he couldn't. The land was gone. It had simply vanished, reduced to a mass of boggy ground filled with bodies and bits of bodies. Only yesterday he had reached for a hand extending up from a shell hole, only to have the arm it was attached to disintegrate. No, Francois decided he wasn't going back out there. Roland nuzzled his neck as Francois hugged the great animal closer to his body. He had fallen asleep, perched on two munitions crates, his dog beside him, his backside and the rotting boots free of the water, moving sluggishly along the bottom of the trench. The trench had been cut through a ridge, and it was this slight height that prevented the area from becoming a complete bog hole. Pulling at the fingers of his right hand to straighten them, he blew

0: Do you think he's still alive?
1: Francois whispered, puffing on the cigarette, his free hand resting on Roland's back.
0: If anyone can survive out there, surely it's Antoine.
1: Roland pricked his ears. Further along the trench, six men carried a single stretcher between them. They waded through the knee-deep mud of the trench, their progress desperately slow.
0: Have you found many? Francois queried when the men staggered past. My brother, Antoine Chassy?
1: The stretcher bearers greeted Roland before one shook his head in answer to Francois.
0: I'm sorry, this weather.
1: The sentence remained unfinished. Francois knew the danger of wounds exposed to the putrid water that filled shell holes and covered the ground. Nearly all the men in his platoon were reinforcements. Few of the original faces were left. How long had they been here? 2 weeks? This, then, was Verdun.
0: Keep your dogs safe,
1: a stretcher bearer called. Francois drew heavily on the cigarette and tossed it in the soupy mud. If they all died today, Roland would probably survive. Neither side fired purposely on the battalion dogs, with the majority of wounded animals simply caught up in the maelstrom of war. It seemed there was a limit to man's cruelty. Francois straightened his legs, feeling the click of bones. How he wished they were back in the flea and spider-infested barn they wrote to their mother about. The last village they had stayed in had no straw and was rank with the stink of death. Although they were only there for one night en route back to the front, it had been a long night. Before they arrived, the village had been struck by a German shell, and they'd been forced to drink water from a shell hole that also held a dead body. At least, their time here was soon to end. Their captain had informed them last night that General Nivelle, the new commander of the French Second Army, was carrying on with General Pétain's habit of ensuring that troops were rotated regularly. Where possible, every Frenchman was to be put through the ringer that was Verdun. After mere days here, Francois had comprehended the reasoning behind this tactic. The casualties on both sides were enormous, and the Allied and German bombardments rarely stopped. No man could sustain such horror for long. Taking a swig of water from his canteen, Francois poured some of the contents into his steel helmet.
0: Sometimes I think Antoine is still alive.
1: He stroked Roland's head. Then at other times, I imagine him sitting and talking with our father. I envy him then. The dogs slurped up the cool liquid. All along the trench, men checked their equipment, reaching for rifles and ammunition. Francois's heart began to race. He clutched at Roland's back.
0: I keep thinking of the farm and dear Mama. I'd think perhaps it would have been better for you and me if we'd not listened to Antoine. It would have been better not to be a soldier. Imagine if we were at home now. We would be asleep in the farmhouse. In a little while, Mama would be up checking the fire and putting water on to boil.
1: Roland yawned. A fog was forming. Trails of moisture began to streak the air. Francois leaned wearily against the trench wall. Do you think they know we are attacking again? He sighed, and then gave a weak chuckle. If Antoine was here, he'd tell me to stop asking so many questions.
0: Have a look, will you, boy? He said softly, nodding upwards. I don't trust the sentries. We're all exhausted.
1: Francois watched as Roland scrambled up the earth wall to a cavity that had been hollowed out for him. It was barely deep enough for the dog's body, yet by scrabbling forward, Roland could balance quite well. The sandbags along the top of the trench had been repositioned, and from this vantage point the dog could peer through a gap out across the battlefield. Francois stood and leaned against the trench wall as Roland curled his tail beneath him, and then rested his chin on the cold ledge of compacted soil. As Roland sat quietly for long minutes, Francois grew aware of the men either side of him, waiting for a warning sign, a low growl or a hurried bark. Above them, shells whistled and thumped as the fog thickened.

0: Thing, eh? Francois commented when Roland rejoined him. Good. The word was passed along the line. Francois drew Roland back to his side. I'll have to go out again, Francois said softly. I know I talk about not doing it, about not obeying orders. But I have to. I've reconciled myself to it, Roland. I don't have any choice. Francois laughed mirthlessly. Imagine, Roland, I am French. Our people rose up during the revolution and deposed a king, yet now I have no say in whether I live or die. He scratched Roland's head. The worst of it all is that we're to be relieved tomorrow, and I can't bear the thought of leaving Antoine out there, alone. Roland stretched and whined softly, as if he was standing by the stream on the farm, bored and impatient while the boys fished. Francois gave the slightest of smiles as the rangy animal left his side and padded along the edge of the trench, trying to keep clear of the worst of the mud and water. Occasionally, he would stop and a soldier would pet him or offer a kind word.
1: He's good luck, he is,
0: a boy much older than Antoine stated to the man beside him, touching Roland on the head. They say he's rescued many men, dragged them from out there in no man's land, in God's view and everything.
1: I don't believe it,
0: a soldier argued. Nevertheless, he patted Roland's head.
1: You will when he has you by the scruff of your neck, an older man interrupted. I was knocked off my feet by a shell. The next minute I'm being dragged by this mutt of a dog across no man's land, and then I wake up in a bomb crater with Antoine Chassé.
0: And, he nodded towards the dog, Roland. He knelt on the ground, accepting Roland's lick on his hand. Both of them dragged me to safety. Roland pricked his ears at the mention of his master's name.
1: Where is this Antoine, then? Why didn't the dog rescue him?
0: The disbeliever asked.
1: Weren't nothing left to rescue, the soldier answered dryly, patting Roland.
0: I wish his brother would accept it. Everyone saw it happen. One minute he's advancing with the rest of us. The next a shell lands right on him, probably blown to smithereens. He looked fondly at the dog. You can't rescue a ghost.
1: You there, the captain stated firmly. Ready yourself. We'll be moving in 5 minutes.
0: Roland ran to him and the captain, partially squatting, ruffled the matted hair on his back.
1: You keep out of trouble, eh?
0: He waggled a finger at the dog, then rubbed at his collarbone.
1: You got a good grip, boy.
0: Roland retraced his steps as the gunfire stopped. The silence unnerved the dog, and he broke into a run, his thick hind legs springing along the side of the trench as he rushed past soldiers. Sniffing the still warm patch where Francois had sat, he looked up towards the top of the trench. All along the walls, the men were readying for action. Rifles were loaded, and ammunition was checked.
1: Where's Chassé?
0: A soldier whispered. Louis Pascal slid the bolt on his rifle. I don't know. He was talking about Antoine again. The captain positioned himself against the trench wall with his men and drew his revolver. God bless, he muttered, as he lifted the whistle to his lips. The piercing screech propelled the mass of men forward. Simultaneously, Roland let out a blood-curdling howl. Spinning his body length, he gained traction on the far wall of the trench and bounded forward. His long limbs flailed the air as men scrambled over the top of the sandbags to attack. The dog weaved through the attack force as machine gun fire peppered the boggy ground and shells whizzed overhead. Still he ran as the men fell around him, his paws sinking deeper into the mud, his muscles ripping as he barreled onwards. Roland left the first line of the French behind as a new barrage of shells flew towards the men, and with a grunt, he disappeared into the encroaching fog. Sunset Ridge by Nicole Alexander, narrated by Cynthia Howell. Chapter 18. Banyan Southwest Queensland, Australia, late October 1916. Coralie sat in the shade of the eastern side of the hut. Sticky flies buzzed the air as she tied a knot and then bit the cotton, spitting the stray thread into the dirt. As she examined the patched blouse, her father's mangy dog sniffed at the globule of saliva before beginning to dig in the exact spot. The dog's front legs gradually built up speed as a spray of dirt trailed out from behind him. Coralie pelted a handful of dirt at the animal, and the dog ceased digging and stared at her. One ear bent and floppy, the other pricked skyward. There was a stain on the blouse, and the collar remained stubbornly grubby, despite three washes in the copper. However, it would have to do. Coralie contented herself with the thought of the fine woolen shawl she'd snatched from a dray during a burial this morning. It would do well enough for a bit of frippery, and she was sure Harold's mother would appreciate the quality of it when Coralie appeared with it wrapped about her shoulders. "Have yous finished yet, Coralie?" At the sound of her mother's voice, she gathered up the blouse and ducked around the side of the hut. She'd not yet done the washing or searched for kindling, the latter a chore that took her further afield every day. She had a mind to head for the cemetery again. With this morning's service well over and the knob concerned now buried, she was sure there would be some flowers to gather up. Sacrilege it was, wasting good money on flowers or rooting them out from your own garden, only to let them wilt in the sun, especially when they looked fine in a glass jar beside her bed. "There you are, sitting on the dirt like one of them poor townies." "I was fixing me blouse." "What, to see that Lawrence boy? How a girl like you got it into her head that he'd hook up with yous as me beat?" "He said I was special to him, that he wanted me to wait for him when he went to war." Coralie folded the blouse, shaking the cuffs free of dirt. Edna Shaw leaned against the gappy timber of the hut. "Has he told his parents? Is he given you a token or a ring?" "No, but..." "Will you marry before he leaves?" Edna slouched against the wall. "Not too young for an engagement?" She cocked an eyebrow in emphasis. In spite of her mother's doubts, Coralie knew Harold was keen. They'd met 10 times since the day he'd first declared his interest in her. "Mother, it's up to me and Harold to work things out." "And him in love with you, eh?" "In my day, if a man had a hankering for a woman, he'd make it known soon enough." She squinted. "You have not been up to any funny business." Coralie blushed. "Of course not." She tried not to think about Luther, about what he'd attempted to do, and how she'd almost let him. "'Cause if a man has his way,' Edna clucked her tongue, "'used goods.'" "Harold's not like that, Ma." Her mother waggled a finger. "You're getting above yourself, girlie. Ain't no store owner gonna let his son marry the daughter of a trapper. Pa's got a respectable job at the lumber yard." "Sure, sure. And the sins of the past are wiped away forever." Coralie screwed up her nose. "What's that meant to mean?" "That people don't forget where a person comes from." Edna spat a fly from her mouth. "Ever. Just take that German girl, Julie Jackson. Why you let her hang around is beyond me." "She's my friend." Edna snorted. "When you feel like it. Mark my words, if she does manage to wash away the stink of her grandmother, you can bet she'll drop you like a rotten apple when it suits. And if she doesn't, you can be sure it's because no other right-minded person would be seen dead with her. Not these days, not with the war and all. Women don't need women friends. Not out here, where men are scarce, and a jealous tongue can ruin the best-laid plan. Best you forget the Lawrence boy, too, and set your sights on your own kind. One of them boundary riders from out west will be needing a wife. They're always looking for someone who can cook and keep a place a bit clean." "I'll get the kindling."
1: Coralie dropped the blouse through a timber shutter onto a table.
0: You do that, her mother called after her. Anyway, when your pa comes back tonight, we'll know what's what. He was going to the ironmongery on his way home to speak to the Lawrences, just to make sure everything was above board and all. She sniffed. Beats me, but he reckons you'll be taken advantage of. Not her, I said. Not me own Coralie. I brought her up with smarts. At least I thought I did.
1: Coralie walked through the scrub surrounding the hut. The pathway to her special spot was lined with gum and wilga trees, which gradually gave way to a towering pine as the hard earth underfoot turned to sand. A fallen log made a fine seat, and the close-growing trees left the air cool, even on the hottest days. Digging her heels into the soft ground, she breathed in the scents of the bush. Ever since the morning in the cemetery with Luther, Coralie had relived his kiss constantly. It wasn't that she liked him or didn't like him. In fact, her feelings for Luther equaled those she had for Harold. And therein lay the problem. She didn't love either of them. One was her friend, and the other her chance at a better life. She liked Harold and Luther. But a girl in her position had to be smart about things, even if it meant she might end up sad. When she thought of Harold's solemn declaration and Luther's rough handling, an overwhelming sense of loss engulfed her. There was love in Coralie's heart, but it was for someone else, someone who barely saw her and who didn't care. She counselled herself to accept that this was her lot, that she was nobody with what her friend Julie Jackson called limited prospects. Being Coralie Shaw was a little like emptying your pockets and finding a shiny pebble and a bit of string. All she had were her looks to trade on, and it wasn't enough. Not when others had land and money and names that meant something to others. Not when parents decided whom their sons could marry. Coralie knew that in the end it didn't matter if the boys liked her or wanted her. If their parents didn't think she was worth a spit, she didn't stand a chance. It was as her father had once said, she would have to settle for dry bread. Serviceable, reliable, plain old bread. While others dug their wedges into dripping. It was a hard thing realizing that people could treat her like a bit of blown away grass on the side of the road. It was a hard thing being nobody. God, save me, she whispered to the trees. I sure would have liked the dripping. So she hadn't really minded Luther kissing her, because it would be the closest she would ever get to a bit of dripping. And she would marry Harold because there wasn't anyone else around mildly interested in her, who wasn't dirt poor and whose parents allowed the union.
2: 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Narrated by Cynthia Howell.
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5: 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While we work, Eastern Freeway will be closed between Chandler Highway and Tram Road from the night of the 11th of September to the morning of the 14th of September. Significant delays expected. 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
7: 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Glaucoma can affect anyone. 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
8: Hello and welcome to Blindsight on Reading Radio Brisbane, the show where we don't just talk about vision, we reimagine it. I'm your host, Ian Geard, and today we are stepping into a world that many people still think of as a purely visual situation, and that's gaming. Now, for a blind or vision-impaired person, gaming can sound like a closed door, fast movement, tiny text, menus that change quickly, visual targets, maps, health bars, color-coded warnings, and that famous phrase every gamer knows, just look over there. Well, today we're asking a different question. What happens when a major gaming platform starts building accessibility into the system itself, even more than ever before? Today's Blindsight episode is about PlayStation accessibility, especially on the PlayStation 5 family of products, including console accessibility features, the access controller, audio and screen settings, and what all of this may mean for the blind, low vision and disabled gamers. And let me say this right from the start. PlayStation is not perfect for every blind person, and not every game is accessible. But the direction is important. Because when a major entertainment company designs for more people, it sends a powerful message. Gaming is not just for those who can see perfectly, hear perfectly, or use a standard controller perfectly. Gaming is about connection, challenge, story, community, confidence, fun, and yes, fun matters. Sony's official PlayStation accessibility information lists features such as PS5 screen reader, zoom, color correction, closed captions, mono audio, controller customization, accessibility tags on the PlayStation Store, and the access controller for PS5. So, let's begin with the big picture. The modern PlayStation is no longer just a console you plug into the television. It is an entertainment system with menus, accounts, online stores, subscriptions, remote play, cloud streaming in some regions, voice chat, controllers, headphones, downloadable games, and regular software updates. That complexity can be exciting, but for people with disability, it can also create barriers. For blind and vision impaired players, the first question is usually not how powerful is the graphics card, it's more likely to be, can I read the menu? Can I find the game? Can I adjust the screen? Can I hear what is happening? Can I navigate the store? Can I set up the device without sighted help? Can I play independently? That is where accessibility features becomes more than a nice extra. They become the difference between being included and being left out. The PS5 screen reader. One of the most important accessibility features on PlayStation 5 is the screen reader. According to PlayStation support, the PS5 screen reader can read aloud on-screen text and provide spoken guidance for operating the console. It can be enabled from settings, then accessibility, then screen reader. PlayStation also notes that the screen reader is available only in certain languages and that the spoken language is tied to the console language. For a blind user, this is a significant starting point. The screen reader can help with systems navigation, settings, and parts of the console interface. That matters, because the first barrier is often not the game itself, it is getting to the game. Imagine a blind person who has just purchased a PlayStation 5. The box is exciting, the console is on the table, and the controller is in hand. But without speech support, the setup process could become a wall. A screen reader helps break down that wall. Now, it is important to be honest. A console screen reader does not automatically make every game accessible. It does not magically describe every enemy, every menu, every puzzle, or every visual scene inside all games. Game accessibility still depends heavily on the individual game developer. But system-level speech is still vital. It means a blind or low-vision player may have a better chance of managing settings, checking downloads, navigating system areas, and working through key parts of the console experience. For blindsight listeners, I would describe this as the foundation layer. It is not the whole building, but without the foundation, the building becomes much harder to enter. Zoom and visual adjustments. Let's talk about low vision. Not every person with vision impairment is totally blind. Many people have some usable vision, but need larger text, strong contrast, and reduced glare, or more control over how information appears. PlayStation's accessibility features include visual support such as zoom and display-related adjustments. PlayStation's accessibility pages list features including zoom, color correction, and related visual settings for PS5 and PS4. For someone with low vision, zoom can be extremely useful. It may help when reading menu items, checking settings, seeing small interface elements, and navigating system screens. Color correction can also be important, especially for players who have difficulty distinguishing certain colors. Many games use color as information. Red might mean danger, green might mean health, blue might mean a shield, and yellow might mean objective. But if color is the only way that information is presented, some players are immediately disadvantaged. Good accessibility gives players options, and that is the key word, options. A person with low vision may not need the same setting as another low vision player. One person may need larger text. Another may need higher contrast. Another may need reduced motion. Another may need audio cues more than visual cues. Accessibility is not one size fits all. It is a toolbox. 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For blind and vision-impaired gamers, audio is often not just atmosphere, it is information. Good audio can tell us where an enemy is, whether something is close, whether a character is speaking from the left or the right, whether a door has opened, whether a warning has triggered, or whether an object is nearby. PlayStation includes audio-related accessibility features such as mono audio, and Sony Interactive Entertainment has described newer PS5 accessibility additions, including an audio focus feature, added in April 2025. 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That should be very interesting for our gaming and want-to-be gaming audiences. Why? Because blind players often rely heavily on subtle audio information, a footstep, a voice line, a directional cue, a menu sound, a change in music. These can all become navigational clues. Mono audio can also be useful for people who hear better in one ear or use a single ear audio setup. Instead of losing information that would normally be split between left and right channels, mono audio combines sound into both ears. For some blind gamers, however, stereo or 3D audio may be more helpful because it gives directional information. So again, it depends on the user. This is why accessibility settings should not be treated as turn on everything. The better approach is test, adjust, and personalize. For a blindsight listener, I would say when setting up a PlayStation, spend time in the audio settings. Try headphones. Try mono audio. Try spatial audio where available, and try different volume levels. The best setup may not be the default setup. Controller accessibility and the access controller. Now we come to one of the most important PlayStation accessibility developments, the access controller for PS5. PlayStation describes the Access Controller as a highly customizable adaptive controller kit designed to make gaming more accessible for disabled gamers. It includes swappable buttons and stick caps, an adjustable stick length, and the ability to configure layouts for different needs. This is not mainly a blindness product. It is more directly aimed at players with physical or motor access needs, but it matters deeply in the broader disability space. Why? For blind or low vision players who also have physical disability, this could be very important. Second controller for assistance. This means another person can assist with gameplay using a second controller. Now, let's be careful here. Independence should always be the goal where possible, but assistance can still be valuable. Think of a young blind gamer learning a new game with a parent. Think of it as a person with low vision who can manage most gameplay but needs help with some visual puzzle sections. Think of someone with a physical disability who wants a support person to help with certain button combinations. Think of an orientation-style learning process where the player gradually builds confidence. A second controller can act like training wheels, not because the player is less capable, but because the game world was not always designed with them in mind. Accessibility tags in the PlayStation Store. PlayStation has introduced accessibility tags in the PlayStation Store to help players identify accessible games and features before they buy. For blind and vision impaired players, useful store information might include whether a game has narrated menus, audio cues, adjustable text size, high contrast, screen reader support, audio description, difficulty options, or navigation assistance. But here's the honest blind side point. Accessibility tags are helpful, but they are not the same as lived experience. So my advice is this. Use accessibility tags as a starting point. Then check reviews from disabled gamers where possible. Websites, YouTube creators, accessibility reviewers, and gaming communities can often provide real-world feedback. What does PlayStation accessibility mean for blind and vision-impaired people? First, it means the door is more open than it used to be. The PS5 screen reader, zoom and audio settings, accessibility tags and controller options, not to mention game level accessibility improvements, all help. They may not solve every problem, but they create more entry points. Benefits. The first benefit is inclusion. Gaming is social. People talk about games at school, at work, online and in families. When disabled people can participate, they are included in a major part of modern culture. The second benefit is confidence. For someone experiencing vision loss, learning a new system can be intimidating, but successfully navigating a console, launching a game, and playing independently can build digital confidence. Online gaming can allow people to connect with friends and family, as mentioned before. For someone isolated by disability, that connection can be meaningful. The fourth benefit is cognitive engagement. Games can involve memory, strategy, timing, problem-solving and listening, decision-making and coordination. Now, considerations. Firstly, not every PlayStation game is accessible to blind players. Some games remain heavily visual. Menus may not be narrated. Maps may be essential. Visual puzzles may block progress. Text may be too small, audio cues may be poor. Number two, the screen reader is helpful but limited by language availability and by what parts of the system or game expose readable text. Next, the setup may still require sighted assistance, especially for the first time. No system is perfect. So the blind side verdict is simple, promising, improving, and worth exploring. But do your research before buying games or accessories. It's a significant step forward. However, they still have a way to go yet. I'm Dean Geard, and this has been Blindsight on Reading Radio Brisbane. Until next time, keep exploring, keep asking questions, and remember, vision is not only about what we see, it is about how we connect, how we adapt, and how we play. Blindsight, where vision is reimagined. Tune in next week, same place, same time. Bye for now.
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25: Hello and welcome to On This Day. I'm Marilyn Barclay, and today is the 1st of September and the official start of spring. First up today, we take a look at a joint American-French expedition led by Dr. Robert Ballard and Jean-Louis Michel, which located the wreckage of the Titanic on this day in 1985. While previous expeditions had used close sweeps of the ocean floor to search for the Titanic, Ballard decided to conduct mile-wide sweeps with the hope of being able to cover more area. Ballard had engineered a new unmanned submersible, the Argo, that could explore wider areas, dive deeper, stay underwater for many weeks, and deliver crisp and clear pictures of what it found. In the early morning hours of September 1, 1985, the first glimpse of the Titanic in 73 years appeared on Ballard's screen. Exploring 12,000 feet below the ocean's surface, the Argo relayed the image of one of the Titanic's boilers embedded within the sandy surface of the ocean's floor. Many schemes have been proposed to raise the Titanic, including filling the wreck with ping-pong balls, injecting it with 180,000 tons of Vaseline, or using 500,000 tons of liquid nitrogen to encase it in an iceberg that would float to the surface. However, the wreck is too fragile to be raised and is now protected by a UNESCO convention. Edgar Rice Burroughs was born on this day in 1875, an American writer best known for his creations of the jungle hero Tarzan and the heroic Mars adventurer John Carter. Burroughs had a spectacularly unsuccessful early working life and even tried to join the Chinese army. By 1911, after 7 years of low wages, he was working as a pencil sharpener wholesaler. During this period, he had copious amounts of spare time and he started writing fiction. His first story, Under the Moons of Mars, featuring the character John Carter, is acclaimed by scholars as the turning point of 20th century science fiction. In 1912, Tarzan of the Apes, which was serialized in a magazine, brought Edgar Rice Burroughs a mere $700. After being rejected by practically every major book publisher in the country, it finally was printed in book form and became a 1914 bestseller. In 1918, Tarzan came to the screen with Tarzan of the Apes, starring Elmo Lincoln, the first film in history to gross over $1 million. In the world of music, INXS made their on-stage debut at the Ocean View Hotel in Tookley, New South Wales, in 1979. They originally called themselves the Farris Brothers after founding members Tim, Andrew and John. Coincidentally, 1st of September 1973 is the birth date of J.D. Fortune, the Canadian singer who won the 2005 reality television series Rockstar INXS, where 15 contestants competed to become the lead vocalist for the Australian rock band INXS. Barry Gibb was born on the Isle of Man in the UK in 1946. Eldest and sole surviving brother in the Bee Gees, he and his brothers also wrote, produced and provided backing vocals for many artists, including Chain Reaction for Diana Ross and Woman in Love for Barbara Streisand. The Bee Gees' biggest hits include Words, I Started a Joke, Massachusetts, and the soundtrack for Saturday Night Fever. And another musical birthday. Natalie Bassingthwaite was born in Newcastle on this day in 1975. She played Izzy in Neighbours, and from 2004 to 2008, she was the lead singer of the group Rogue Traders. Baby.

That was Rogue Traders with Voodoo Child. Now let's take a look at some more history. In 1715, King Louis XIV of France died after a reign of 72 years, the longest of any major European monarch. On September 1, 1939, Germany invaded Poland, beginning the European phase of World War II. The word Holden entered Australian motoring history in 1948. The Holden name first appeared in Australia in the 1850s with J.A. Holden's leather and saddlery business in Adelaide. From 1885, the Holden and Frost Company repaired and produced horse-drawn carriages and built its first custom-made car body in 1914. In 1924, the company was renamed Holden's Motor Body Builders and became the exclusive supplier of American car manufacturer General Motors in Australia. The Australian government had been interested in the idea of an Australian mass-produced motor vehicle since the mid-1930s, but this would not become a reality for over a decade. On September 1, 1948, the decision was made to call this new car Holden. It was known as the FX. In 1951, the United States, Australia and New Zealand signed a mutual defence pact called the ANZUS Treaty. In 1972, in Iceland, American Bobby Fischer beat Russian Boris Spassky to become the world chess champion. Reg Grundy Enterprises began with a TV quiz show, Wheel of Fortune, in 1959, hosted by Reg Grundy. Celsius temperature readings replaced Fahrenheit in Australia on this day in 1972. And as we finish up for today, on this day in 1988, Scottish pop band Fairground Attraction were in the middle of a four-week stint at the top of the ARIA music charts with their song Perfect. The song also reached number one in the UK and Ireland and ended 1988 as the sixth best-selling single in Australia.

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5: Good afternoon. You're listening to Vision Australia Radio. Unfortunately, due to a technical issue, we are unable to bring you the National News Hour for today, the 1st of September. We hope you enjoy these replacement programs we've selected in its place.
6: I have a smart speaker at home, which I use pretty much every day. I talk to it and it does handy little tasks for me, like set timers, play music and tell me the weather. It is a very useful device, but for one pretty annoying quirk, sometimes it simply just does not understand what I'm saying. While with my husband, it seems to have no issues at all. We have very similar accents, so I know that's not the problem. So I did a bit of investigating, and I found that in 2016, a linguistics researcher from the University of Washington found that speech recognition software from one of the largest companies using AI today was 70% more likely to accurately recognize male speech than female speech. And look, things have improved since 2016, but it's still far from perfect. And what's been a minor inconvenience for me can have serious safety implications for others. Voice recognition software in cars is supposed to make driving safer by removing the distraction of having to physically type something in. But that's going to have the opposite effect if you are fighting against something that doesn't understand you. I'm Ella Hubber, and this is Women Not Included for Discovery on the BBC World Service. In this six-part series, we will be exploring the many ways the world has not been designed with women in mind. Today, we're talking about the tools which run on artificial intelligence that are working their way into every corner of our lives. And looking into this with me is health and science journalist Katie Silver in Sydney, Australia.
7: Hi, Ella. Lovely to be here.
6: So, Katie, have you personally come across any kind of gendered problems with AI?
7: Yeah, I use AI sometimes to transcribe interviews, for example, in Spanish. And I do notice it often defaults to almost like a male setting rather than a female one. For example, the person who led the project, la persona que lideró el proyecto, the AI will start using he when no gender was provided.
6: Okay, that's interesting because in my very limited understanding of Spanish, it is a gendered language and the la in la persona is feminine. So if anything, I would have thought the AI translation would default to she.
7: That makes sense. And I guess in this case, the assumption that someone who leads the project is a man always wins out. It's not just me that's noticed this. So, for example, in 2018, Dr. Munera Bano, who's a lecturer in software engineering at Swinburne University of Technology in Melbourne, basically took phrases in English, translated them to Turkish, and then back again into English, and found that the AI corrected to conform to gender stereotypes. Ella, why don't you have a go? So you can basically go to a website and try this phrase, she is the president.
8: I've opened the website. Let me type it in here. She is the president.
9: She is the president.
10: O başkan.
7: Now change it back.
8: Shocker.
9: He is the president.
7: This is even despite the fact that Turkish is a gender neutral language. So they even use the same word for he and she, and yet you still have this kind of sexist autocorrect.
8: Very deliberate, very gendered assumptions here.
7: Exactly. And this issue has been found for many languages a number of times since, especially for things like leadership or technical or high status occupations. And there was a review paper last year that basically described this as one of the most persistent problems in machine translation.
8: I had perhaps naively assumed that removing humans from the equation would mean greater objectivity and less gender bias in applications like this. But I'm starting to think that I was wrong. So the question now is, how far does gender bias in AI go? Katie, are you happy to go away and do a bit more research on this?
7: Absolutely. It's fascinating.
8: Fantastic. We will meet back here soon.
11: Bias in the data that these AI systems are being trained on.
12: They're based on this kind of idea that women serve.
11: Physical or mental health issues of women are being downplayed.
12: This is where we are going wrong, to consider the AI can be objective.
8: Hi, Katie. Welcome back.
7: Hi, Ella. What have you got for me?
8: So I've talked with a few experts who have explained not only where there is gender bias in AI, but how and why. To get to the bottom of this, I spoke to Micah Harbers, who is a professor of artificial intelligence and society at the Rotterdam University of Applied Sciences in the Netherlands. And to start us off, she explained how AI is initially designed.
11: A lot of AI systems basically work like they are being exposed to a lot of data, and then they're being trained on this data, which means these models perform all kinds of calculations to sort of recognize patterns in these data. And what they can then do is predict the outcomes or words that you as a user would most likely want to hear. So for example, if we talk about large language models like Claude and ChatGPT, they predict the most likely next word. The model doesn't really understand what you're saying, but it's just predicting based on all the text it has seen to follow up.
8: And so at this level, training, prediction, how does AI become gender biased?
11: There are different reasons, but there is a bias often in the data that these AI systems are being trained on. Again, if we talk about large language models, in the text and you look at jobs, there's more a stronger association between, for example, nurse and woman or female. And then for leader, for example, it's more strongly associated to men. So that's why if you ask for an image of a leader, you often get a white male.
8: And obviously AI goes much bigger than just large language models. Are there any areas that particularly alarm you when it comes to this gender bias?
11: An important area is healthcare. There's a study that shows that AI tools in healthcare are being used to generate summaries, for example, of notes or conversations of a consult. And in these summaries, health problems, physical or mental health issues of women are being downplayed compared to those of men. So, for example, pain is being downplayed.
8: You know, we're talking about data here and what goes in, but the bias isn't just the data, right? This is a reflection of other things.
11: So it's a reflection of inequalities in society. And I think that turns out in two ways. So I explained one way in which the data are biased, but there's another issue, and that is that women are less represented in data. You can see that particularly in healthcare, where there's just has been done way more research on men's health, men's body, how they respond to medicine. So then if you use AI based on symptoms, predict what is a possible disease, then it's harder to recognize certain diseases like cardiovascular or heart diseases, because there's simply less knowledge, less data about that for female bodies than for male bodies.

0: something I was aware of before.
1: I also thought the healthcare stuff was really worrying. You know, I've done medical consults where it's written down, like I'm a health journalist, so I'm very, very clear about what's going on medically with me. And the fact that it could be downplaying that, I would never have thought. I'm also wondering, women are notoriously underrepresented in tech fields, particularly AI. So would bringing more women into these fields improve things?
0: So I did actually ask Micah this. Let me just play what she said for you.
2: I think more women in the field can contribute, as research shows that women are more likely to recognize ethical issues, particularly regarding gender bias, and they're also more likely to work on them to solve them. However, I think that simply adding more women is insufficient because in a lot of companies, they're often male-dominated, but you also have a very masculine working culture. In a lot of companies, if women raise these issues, they really have problems being taken seriously. So adding women would help, but what is needed is also a cultural change.
3: So there you go. Even when women are present, they are not necessarily listened to due to the culture.
1: But culture is often, you know, of course, that top-down problem. It starts with leadership and the people making the big decisions. So a 2025 report analyzed the boards of 141 California-based AI companies and found that 43% didn't even have one woman on their board.
3: Wow.
1: I know it's crazy. Perhaps more women at the top might help to change some of that culture.
0: Maybe, you know, you'd hope so. But I think another aspect of this is that women are also less likely to use AI tools, and that may also reflect their involvement at higher levels. So maybe women need to be more involved and more active in using AI, but I will say it's a double-edged sword. I went back to Micah later on because she had found a new study concerning women who do use AI at work.
2: New research has come out that shows that women who use AI are more often seen as incompetent more than men, and men who use AI are more often seen as pragmatic.
1: Stop it. Stop. That's ridiculous and depressing.
0: It's a lose-lose situation.
1: Damned if you do, damned if you don't.
0: Something else that jumped out to me talking to Micah was this idea that AI, it can only make what it gets, you know? There is no capacity for nuance here.
1: Even if we correct the research data to include more women or different nationalities, the problem is the original AI models may already be built on biased data. So, for example, while adding that more diverse data helps, it doesn't automatically fix the problem. So, if an AI system is built on biased data or assumptions, it can still produce biased results even when you feed it better information. It's almost like a bit like trying to correct a wrong recipe after the cake is already baked.
0: Very good point. You know, it's kind of like it's trying to train an AI to recognize all the colors of the rainbow, but then only ever showing it blue and yellow. It's not going to find red, you know? You're listening to Women Not Included for Discovery on the BBC World Service, where we explore the many ways the world is not designed for women. This time, we're talking about tools run on artificial intelligence. We've discussed how the AI technology we use is a direct reflection of our unequal society. If biased data goes in, biased results come out. Now, let's take a look at the real scope of the problem. Professor Pragya Aggarwal is a behavioral and data scientist and author of several books exploring unconscious bias around race and gender. When she began looking into bias in AI, it was in facial recognition software.
4: We found that the facial recognition apps or tools that had huge amounts of sexism, but also racism and biases at the intersection of both. For example, research has shown that the error rates for some of the facial recognition apps are as much as 34% for darker skinned women, but even less than 1% for lighter skinned or white men. Also, there was a big company that launched a credit card, and there was a huge amount of uproar about it and discussion because we found that the card's algorithm was actually giving women lower credit limits than men, even when they had the equal score. And so this was automating financial discrimination.
0: Okay, so this is it's pervasive, it's everywhere. And one area you've talked about extensively is voice assistants, chatbots.
4: saw data from 2024.

0: shows that up to 8 billion people are using voice assistants many times, several times a day. And we find that most of the voice assistants are feminized. So they have feminine names and feminine voices. And they are based in this kind of idea that women serve, that women are subservient. Data from 2025 finds that actually 50% of human-machine exchanges were verbally abusive, and 44% were actually using sexually explicit language. So there was a report done by UN, which was titled I'd Blush If I Could, which analyzed what kind of response was built in or programmed into these voice assistants if they were confronted with sexually explicit or abusive messages. And they would often be either flirtatious, they would go silent, or they would say, for instance, one of the voice assistants said, I'd blush if I could. There was nothing inbuilt in them or programmed in them which retorted or challenged this kind of behavior. And so we see these entrenched norms, the culture that these voice assistants are being built in is being transferred from the real world into technology.
1: It's interesting because I think a lot of people would think this is just a design quirk, but it seems like it is really perpetuating real life biases.
0: It absolutely is. And it's a two-way process. So on one hand, it is reflecting our societal kind of gendered biases and norms and stereotypes, but it is also reinforcing them and exaggerating them as well. For instance, while women chatbots serve, men instruct.
1: And so are there instances where people don't like to hear women's voices as voice assistants?
0: Yes, there was a study done in Germany. So I was looking at a satellite navigation system, and the people there did not like a feminized voice because they did not like a woman giving them instructions, or they don't trust the instructions that are given by women.
1: So this area of chatbots, voice assistants, it's perpetuating an implicit bias. But I'm also really interested in more tangible and immediate effects on women. And one of the areas you've talked about is how AI has been used as a hiring tool. What do we see here?
0: Yes, the recent data shows that up to 70% of organizations are now using AI tools for pre-screening, which looks for keywords. And there was an example in 2018 when one of the big companies launched this automated hiring algorithm, which was supposed to actually eliminate the human biases which go into hiring. It was found that very quickly, this algorithm started to penalize CVs which had the word women in it, even with anonymized CVs that didn't have names. Anything, if they say they were part of a women's basketball team, they didn't consider that CV. It has a huge real-world implication for how women are hired, what kind of opportunities they get. And this is where we are going wrong, to consider the AI can be objective or neutral, but it's not neutral.
1: Thank you to Pragya Agarwal. So we heard from Micah before that AI trained on certain data reflects the biases in our world. But Pragya is adding here that it also amplifies and scales them. And that can be implicit bias, like the way we treat female-coded machines like chatbots, or explicit impacts on women in areas like hiring and finance. This is a big-scale problem.
2: I was absolutely shocked by the idea of people using sexually explicit language for their bots. Maybe I'm sheltered, but I mean, what? I guess it's like almost like this early stage of now, you know, so many people with these AI partners or girlfriends.
1: Yes. Oh, I didn't even think about AI girlfriends.
2: Well, they're submissive as well, by all accounts, I think.
1: And unlike with chatbots, the girlfriends are explicitly trained to be submissive. And so that is concerning.
2: It is concerning, isn't it? I've actually deliberately optimized my CV for AI. So I basically put my CV into a large language model and said, can you optimize this for an ATS or applicant tracking system that uses AI? So then your CV is basically tweaked almost so that like my AI meets their AI, and eventually a human might hire another human.
1: There's something incredibly sad about that. But what about, did you find that it removed any gendered language if you had it?
2: I'd have to check that. I didn't notice it, but it's an interesting idea.
1: I mean, hiring practices are a really good example of like the immediate way women are affected by AI bias, but I have seen much more than this. So one study from the Berkeley Haas Center for Equity, Gender and Leadership found that about 44% of the AI systems they analyzed showed gender bias. And this was in, yes, hiring, but also advertisement, college applications, surveillance and policing, even public benefits like eligibility for food stamps.
2: So basically, at every step of the way, that's terrible. What about how gender intersects with race?
1: 25% of the systems exhibited both gender and racial bias together.
2: If you're a woman and you're of a different ethnicity, you're really, really stuffed. And AI can affect inequality much more broadly too. Towards the end of last year, I went to Bangkok for the release of a report by the UN Development Programme, and it did extensive research and modelling into all the ways that AI could widen inequality. And the people who were most likely to be left behind were poor women.
1: How so?
2: So the report found that women tend to be in jobs that are twice as exposed to automation. So think things like textiles, back office processing, retail. Also, women are potentially less likely to use AI, particularly rural women in poorer countries. So they're not getting that early mover advantage of using AI. This is what one of the report authors said: AI affects the most vulnerable person. And in most of our countries, that person is a young woman. If you protect her, you protect the entire population.
1: But how do we protect her? Let's talk solutions now, Katie. Professor of Artificial Intelligence and Society, Micah Harbers, told me that there is no quick and easy fix here. But let's start with the most glaring issue, the data. If one of the problems is biased data going in, can we just start with better data?
3: It depends on the AI application. For more narrow AI applications, for example, voice recognition, voice recognition systems used to be worse for female voices than for male voices. And that is because these systems were trained with more examples of male speech. So then you add more data and it starts to perform better for different kinds of voices.
1: Okay, so we can in theory, and have, it seems, improved in some areas like voice recognition, where we can just put more representative data in. But then what about areas like large language models, like chatbots, which are trained on the entire internet's worth of data?
3: There is much harder. You could, in theory, say add more data, but how do you do that? Or select the data that is non-sexist, but this is such huge amounts that is really impossible. So in those cases, you can mitigate sexism in AI models somewhat by training a model based on data from the internet and then adding rules on top of that. An often used technique for that is reinforcement learning from human feedback. But still, when is something non-sexist? That's really complicated. Do you want outputs of AI models to reflect current inequalities? Do you always want to make it 50-50%? So if you talk about a leader, a housewife, a breadwinner, how do you represent it, as a man or as a woman? Or you could argue, well, in order to compensate for the inequalities of society, you should actually try to correct that.
1: And for things like large language models, before we can even make a change, there first needs to be a cultural shift,
3: yeah,
1: in order for people to actually address these things.
3: Exactly, because then it's also the question, are companies that currently develop these models going to want to invest in that? Because it will require a lot of efforts. And yeah, personally, I don't think the big tech companies are currently willing to invest.
1: What else needs to change?
3: Currently, AI is being very underregulated. The largest regulation of AI in the world is now in the European Union. They are introducing the AI Act.
1: What kind of things does it outline?
3: It depends. It makes a difference between AI systems with high risk, minimal risk, and limited risk. And depending on the risk category, it gives certain regulations. But for example, if you interact with a chatbot, as a user, you have the right to know that you're speaking to an AI.
1: As far as addressing the gender bias in AI goes, what kind of action are we seeing here in the regulation?
3: For the high risk level, which are systems, for example, that decide or give advice about access to things like employment, education, public services, or that do credit scoring, companies applying these kinds of systems have to do all kinds of checks. gender bias is not explicitly included, but for example, is the system that you're using fair? But it's also hard to check whether companies are actually doing this, and we'll really have to see how that will develop.
1: Are you optimistic about this?
3: Well, I think it's a very good step in the right direction. Personally, I don't think it's enough.
1: Thank you to Micah Harbers. So fixing bias isn't just a technical data-led challenge, although that is a huge part of it. It's also about stronger guardrails in regulation, but it's not quite there. We need deeper cultural shifts, it seems like. What do you think, Katie?
2: Cultural shifts and kind of, as she was saying, I guess company buy-in. And if you've only got that small amount of board representation of women, I don't know, this kind of like tech bro culture in Silicon Valley just seems to have kind of gotten worse in recent years. The other part that I thought was quite interesting was when it comes to regulation, and you've got this fundamental issue where countries don't really want to miss out. The EU is perhaps one of the few jurisdictions that might be big enough to kind of move the dial on this. But looking at smaller countries here in Australia, there's been attempts to crack down on AI. But at the same time, you don't want to like stifle investment. It's a tricky line to walk for these governments.
1: We've heard about the EU from Micah there, but I know you've been looking into this from a more global perspective, Katie. What kind of changes are experts calling for out there?
2: Particularly when it comes to developing countries, they're talking about targeted programs for women's digital and AI literacy. They're often missing out, particularly because they may not have internet on their phones, those sorts of things. And also women's groups also need to be consulted in the model development.
1: There is some good news in that area that I've seen.
2: Thank God for that. What is it?
1: So the Women for Ethical AI platform was launched by UNESCO in 2023, and it aims to directly support governments and organizations in implementing a global ethical framework for artificial intelligence. Amongst other things, basically, they're trying to ensure that women are equally represented in the design and use of AI.
2: That's good. That's great news. I have seen one other tangible solution. It's called the Universal Trusted Credentials Initiative. It's in Singapore. And it uses different data points to approve loans. For example, if they consistently pay their utilities bills or they maintain good relationships with suppliers, to rate businesses that would be previously excluded from conventional lending processes. And this has the potential to increase loan approval rates for women-owned businesses as well as rural enterprises.
1: That is all we have time for today. As we've heard, artificial intelligence is not some neutral, all-seeing technology. It is a mirror reflecting back and even amplifying the inequalities already present in our world. And from hiring tools to financial decisions, the consequences for women are far from trivial. But there is also momentum for change in new regulation and ethical frameworks, although it will take some time to get there. A huge thank you to Katie Silver for exploring all of this with me.
2: Thanks, Ella. It's been fascinating.
1: Women Not Included for Discovery on the BBC World Service was presented and produced by me, Ella Hubber, with additional production support from Elliot Prince. Join us next time as we investigate the hidden medical cost of designing for the average man, uncovering how everything from medical implants to surgical tools can fail women when they're left out of the data.
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18: Good afternoon, you're listening to Vision Australia Radio. Unfortunately, due to a technical issue, we are unable to bring you the National News Hour for today, the 1st of September. We hope you enjoy these replacement programs we've selected in its place.
19: Oh, wow. That is completely severed in half. There's a black pole, and the bottom half is still stuck in the ground, and then about a third of the way up, it's just been sliced in two. Oh, there's a sign on it. What does it say? Notice, 24/7 video recording, flock safety. This is one of four flock cameras cut down in this neighbourhood alone, but it's been happening all over Houston and increasingly all over the US.
20: Flock can't keep getting away with it.
21: I'm going to take change all these flock cameras.
22: That looks slightly more illegal.
23: Technically, we are currently detecting this flock camera via Bluetooth.
19: But before flock started trending, before vigilantes across America started filming themselves vandalizing the company's distinctive license plate reader cameras, something happened in US cities. High-tech, increasingly interconnected surveillance networks have been growing year on year. Here in Houston, I could be watched by the cameras legally mandated at businesses like petrol stations, or monitored by the county's facial recognition software. Perhaps I could be heard by the sound detection devices used to spot gunshots, or looked down upon from on high by police drones. And then there's Flock Safety, the biggest company making automatic license plate readers. Founded in 2017, Flock has today become a byword among the American public for surveillance. I'm Ellie House, and for assignment, I'm in Houston, Texas, looking at big surveillance in US cities.
24: My name is Chris Rivera. I work with the Texel Rights Project.
25: I'm Jasmine Kadim Gonzalez, and I'm an immigrant rights organizer with the Houston Democratic Socialists of America.
19: Christopher and Jasmine are part of a network of campaigners opposing Flock in their city. They think that all these cameras are an invasion of privacy.
24: It's really building out this mass surveillance network that's from coast to coast. And
19: they take me on what they call a flock walk designed to raise community awareness. We stroll through a neighborhood on the lookout for cameras.
25: So we are coming up on it right now. It's right in front of us. You can tell it's a flock camera because of the way that the camera is kind of shaped and also because of the solar panel.
24: This is what we're fighting against. This is the automated license plate reader, but this one is powered by AI. When it takes the photo, it clears up the image and then it reads the license plate and then it pretty much transfers this information to a database.
25: But they also take more than just your license plate, the whole back of your car. So if you have any identifying like bumper stickers or dents or anything, that's something else that police officers are able to search in the Flock database.
19: It's just a license plate reader though, no?
25: It's not the issue itself with the license plate reader, right? We've had these sorts of cameras that exist for a long time, but the real problem is the mass database that all of these kind of pictures go into. So every
19: Flock's selling point is its centralized network, where its customers can search for footage not only from cameras they own, but from other Flock cameras that have opted into sharing. That could mean a police officer here in Houston has access to pictures from tens of thousands of cameras across the US.
25: And what we've seen is a lot of police officers themselves are using this database to stalk their ex-partners or their current partners. And
19: around 50 officers have been accused of misusing this system. One police chief looked up his ex and her teenage daughter roughly 600 times. In another case here in Texas, police searched for a woman who had an abortion, even though there was no criminal case against her.
25: In a place like Houston, where we are an extremely car-dependent city, almost everybody needs a car to just get around, it becomes a much more of a safety issue when you can tie any individual to their vehicle and everywhere that they go here in Houston.
19: They show me another camera, this one higher up, a white frame above a bulbous black lens.
24: And then across the street, I want to show you the other condor, and that one's actually a live stream camera. So that one is actually...
19: Christopher believes it to be a condor, a broader purpose surveillance camera that has a growing footprint in the Flock network. Most Flock devices are named after birds. The license plate readers are falcons. This one's a condor.
24: So that one is actually filming us as we move, and they're just much more sophisticated, and they have AI as well. So it's like if they typed in black pants, gray shirt, it would pretty much pull us up.
0: It would be able to spot you because that's what you're wearing.
24: Yeah.
0: Okay.
24: Yeah.
0: All right, so we keep going?
24: Yeah, let's keep walking. Jasmine's going to lead us to the next location. And Jasmine actually used the DFLOC app to figure out this route.
19: Okay, DFLOC is a crowdsourced app designed to track and map automatic license plate readers, or ALPRs.
25: Really, it should be up to, you know, our city governments to release the maps, right, of where all of these cameras are, just to be transparent to the community. I mean, our tax dollars are going to that. But we have to instead rely on this kind of open source software to see where all of these cameras are.
19: This is one of the big unanswered questions. Just how many of these cameras are there and where? It's a difficult number to pin down, with so many different agencies in Houston, each with their own contracts and data sharing agreements. I filed 19 different Public Information Act requests to try and work it out. Many said it's sensitive security data. Some referred the issue to the Texas Attorney General. But what I have worked out, one school district alone, Galena Park, has 11 Flock cameras, as well as a brand new AI weapons detection system integrated into its other security cameras. The city's metro owns 35 Flock cameras and has access to around 20,000. The city of Houston, of which the police department is a part, owns 840 cameras, but documents from the Flock data sharing network show nearly 1,300 devices linked to Houston police. And the picture keeps expanding. In the space of 3 years, Harris County Precinct 2, an area that wraps around southeast Houston, appears to have bulked up its surveillance from 30 Flock license plate readers to 100. And from 3 Flock gunshot detection devices to 129.
25: Honestly, they're on almost every street corner, it seems like, when you're driving around, especially in a very...
19: And in a city like Houston, one of the most diverse in the United States, close to the border with Mexico, there's another issue that's at the forefront of many people's minds when it comes to surveillance. Immigration.
25: Another thing is that if ICE goes to a police department and they say, hey, we have these license plates that we'd like you to look up in your database, then a police officer in Georgia can be like, okay, yeah, sure, look up that license plate and then track them and share that information with ICE.
19: That's the Federal Immigration and Customs Enforcement. It's one of the most controversial US agencies, expanded under President Trump with a goal to detain 3,000 people a day.
25: And then the result is that our families here are getting targeted and being put into that deportation pipeline.
1: I would say fear is overwhelming right now. There's a large impending doom and paranoia.
19: Maria is in her late 20s, a second-generation immigrant and a lifelong Houstonian. She's a US citizen, but her partner is undocumented, which means the government would class him as an illegal immigrant eligible for deportation. She asked us not to use her real name.
1: My main concern is that they're going to start pulling over people or tracking them through Flock and passing over that information to ICE, detaining them and deporting them.
0: To put Flock's argument to you, they say they don't have any contracts with ICE. They provide technology, they sell it to law enforcement agencies, and what those law enforcement agencies do with that data is down to them, down to their local laws.
1: Well, if they say that, I don't believe them, and I really don't trust if it's the local agency problem to use that information.
19: Houston Police Department called ICE over 100 times between April and June, according to a compulsory audit, and a person was transferred to ICE custody on 19 of these occasions.
1: I really don't trust the police or ICE right now, and I never have. But specifically right now, because of the murder of our community member, Lorenzo Salgado Araujo, I genuinely do believe that this is an act of profiling. And I think that the Flock cameras are an incredible way for them to do that.
19: In July, Lorenzo Salgado Araujo was fatally shot by an ICE agent at a traffic stop. The officers involved said the shot was in self-defense after Salgado Araujo weaponized his vehicle. This has been disputed by the other men who were in the car. An investigation is ongoing, but there's currently no suggestion from authorities that Flock devices were used in the operation that ended in the shooting. Flock says that ICE doesn't have direct access to its network. But Maria doesn't feel reassured.
1: I definitely still feel fearful. I do limit my outings and outings with my partner. We do have to be very strategic and intentional about where we drive to. It's heartbreaking. It's sad because we have, like, we deserve to leave our homes and feel safe and at least go to the park or go on walks. But that's specifically why the Flock cameras are so scary, and it feels like this sinister presence.
0: Flock says that their name is Flock Safety. They are trying to prevent crime. Is there not some element of that's good, that makes you possibly feel safer?
1: I'm sure there have been some success stories of, like, we were able to track down this car that got stolen, like, woohoo. But I think that the overwhelming fear that it has instilled just isn't worth it. And frankly, we don't think this is fixing the crime. I think the root of these issues are lack of access to certain resources, the inflated cost of living. Like, these are the real issues, and these cameras feel like a band-aid.
2: I remember this memory from probably 6 years ago. It was a town in Atlanta called Chamblee, Georgia. It's a predominantly immigrant community. It's a mixed community.
19: This is Garrett Langley. He's the founder and CEO of Flock Safety. I'm speaking to him at his Atlanta office.
2: And this little boy was kidnapped from his mother's hands of a stroller. And we were able to find the vehicle, get on the highway. And by the time, you know, that vehicle pulled into their house, the GBI and local police department were there ready to safely get that kid returned home. And I'd asked the chief, you know, why'd this happen here? He said, Garrett, the problem with this community is criminals, bad people, victimize the immigrant community because they're afraid to call 911. And I bring that up because I sympathize for the people you're describing in Texas. And I think it's important to denote that for the last 9 years, we've operated under this right that everyone has a fundamental right to be safe. And I still think that's true.
0: Can ICE or federal immigration enforcement access Flock cameras?
2: Not through us.
0: So federal immigration enforcement can't access the Flock network through you directly, but it can access the Flock network should a local police officer choose to share their access.
2: So that would be near impossible. They would be either breaking our contract with them, or they would probably be breaking a policy internally.
0: But it does happen. So, we've seen on audit logs ICE being put as the reason for search.
2: Yeah, and some police departments have standing agreements with federal law enforcement to work together. And in that case, as long as it's a lawful investigation, we're not going to tell cities what laws they should or should not enforce.
19: And in the US, there are a lot of different local law enforcement agencies.
2: You know, it's a really interesting phenomenon in America. There's 18,000 police departments. And so it used to be before Flock that if I stole a car in one city and drove to the next, I did not exist. So in the Flock world, some of our customers, very much against immigration enforcement, And they might want to still solve homicides with the city next door that wants to support immigration enforcement. And so we've built these controls so they can say, look, on homicides, on stolen cars, on missing peoples, we want to work together. But on these types of crimes, we disagree on the societal benefit of that law. And it might sound confusing, because it is, because there's 18,000 cities and we support, you know, 7,000 of them.
0: In terms of the number of cameras, how many do you have in the US ballpark?
2: We are a leading provider, but by no means the only provider in the country.
0: But can you give me numbers?
2: We don't typically report on like specific numbers.
0: Okay. I saw 100,000 approximately. Is that like ballpark?
2: I think it's reasonable. Last year, we helped solve about 1 million crimes, over 10,000 missing people. And what matters to us is it becomes so difficult to commit a crime that people choose not to.
0: And so you're going to do that through kind of a large surveillance network?
2: I wouldn't call it that.
0: So you don't like the word surveillance, but you know, I saw your patents. There are three different patents that say surveillance. So you are a surveillance company.
2: Still wouldn't choose those words. Just because like there is a conception with the word surveillance of Big Brother, of someone hiding behind a screen secretly watching you. And that's not what we do, because we have transparency, right? Our cameras are in public spaces. Our products have incredible guardrails built into them.
19: These sorts of reassurances haven't stopped the anti-flock backlash, and it's escalated further than vandalism. A Houston man is facing federal charges in Georgia for allegedly leaving a message on Flock's voicemail threatening to kill its employees, along with anti-Semitic abuse.
2: Threats of violence, it's just, whether it's based off of your religion, whether it's based off of your race, like where you work, to me it's horrible.
19: There are 63 different law enforcement agencies in Houston alone, ranging from the big dogs, the sheriff of the county, or the Houston police, through smaller police departments to law enforcement of school districts or universities. Now, those big dogs didn't want to talk to me, but I'm on my way to meet Chief Ray Schultz of the Memorial Villages Police Department on the northwest corner of Houston.
3: People live here for the quality of life. Most of the properties are at least a half an acre, if not larger. We're an independent group of cities that were created back in the 1970s. And basically the city of Houston has now grown all the way around us. So we're a city within another city.
19: Some Memorial Village's residents are celebrities or sports stars. It's regularly ranked as one of the safest communities in the US. And it was one of Flock's early adopters.
3: We started off in 2019 with one single camera.
19: Okay.
3: Because I had to do a proof of concept. Within days, we had a burglary occur, and the perpetrator had entered in through a doggy door in the back of the house. A receipt had must have fallen out of one of their pockets when they were crawling through the door. The receipt was from about an hour prior to the burglary occurring at a fast food restaurant. So we looked at the number of vehicles that had gone through the ALPR. We went up to the restaurant, we pulled their CCTV video footage, and guess what we found? One vehicle that was in that parking lot at the same time that the items were purchased. It was the same vehicle that drove by our ALPR that's on the street to where the burglary occurred.
19: How much more difficult would that investigation have been without that ALPR camera on that road?
3: Probably impossible.
19: Ray says the community welcomed this technology. And 7 years later, his police department owns 34 of these cameras. He's been surprised to see the nationwide backlash now.
3: Well, first of all, the cameras don't follow anybody. There's nobody sitting there watching the ALPR cameras. And I can use it myself as an example. We read 4.2 million license plates last month. There's nobody watching those license plates. Every search that we do, it has to be for a reason. And you still have to do your homework. All it tells us is that this license plate was at this location at this date and time. If I want to know who that plate belongs to, now I have to go into a different database. That is not in the Flock system at all.
19: But there are, I mean, Flock Nova is one of their kind of newer platforms, and it's a software that overlays
0: reads from its cameras with public information such as public social media, credit histories, advertising IDs. Like that, I think, is one of the concerns, that if an agency subscribes to that in addition to having the cameras, then it can kind of make broader connections about the individuals driving.
3: It can. So law enforcement, we have a lot of databases that we use to help solve crimes. Systems like Nova, what it does is it will check the databases that you have access to, that's part of your operating procedures, and tell you if there's any commonality.
19: Chief Schultz doesn't use Nova, and he also doesn't share his flock data with federal immigration agencies.
3: I don't think it's good for local law enforcement, because we are that very first line between the community and public safety, and we need to keep that trust in place. Every profession, there's bad actors. Law enforcement has their own as well. I've seen that in my 44 years. We have to hold those people accountable. But don't throw out a tool that is valuable, that can help recover a missing child. Unfortunately, some of these quests that are going on right now to get law enforcement not to use some of these tools, that's just another way to defund law enforcement.
19: Some of the anti-surveillance backlash comes from the left, including police abolitionist campaigners. But there's a remarkable bipartisan element to this story. On the right, some conservatives see America's massive surveillance network as an attack on their freedom. A Republican congressman, Keith Self from Texas, has recently proposed the so-called Privacy Act, which would require federal agencies to obtain a warrant before accessing data collected by surveillance systems like Flock.
4: This is a surveillance state that Americans just don't like.
19: Congressman Self isn't the only one using the democratic process to take on surveillance. In the city of San Marcos, about 3 hours west of Houston, I meet 29-year-old city council member Amanda Rodriguez.
5: I was blessed to be elected in November of 2024.
19: Amanda says the police union campaigned against her.
5: I will be honest, I very much align myself with police and prison abolition.
19: One of Amanda's first moves was to challenge a proposal to more than double the city's Flock deployment, from 14 automatic license plate readers to 33.
5: Mind you, we're a town of, the last census was 67,000. I think we're 50 square miles. And you know, you do the math, that's a large net.
0: You've got a background in police abolition work. Mm. Is there an argument that you wouldn't accept any technologies that would support law enforcement? You know, some would call you a radical.
5: Many people call me a radical, I'll say that already. I would argue, despite my personal opinions, when I get on this body, I have to be pragmatic. And I do have to represent people. I think in a digital age that we live in today, as policing continues to exist as an institution, to think that there is not going to be some incorporation of tech within that institution, I would be quite ignorant, right?
19: After several months of debates and policy changes, not only did the proposed expansion fall through, but the council let the whole Flock contract end.
0: Okay, so the city no longer has a contract with Flock. Mm-hmm. So that means there are no Flock cameras in San Marcos at all now?
5: There are none on city property. There are still cameras here.
19: And this is the part of the story that's often missed. It's not only public bodies, agencies subject to democratic oversight, that have access to surveillance technologies. It's private companies too. Amanda takes me to a nearby housing block to see some of the ALPRs that are still up in San Marcos.
5: So we're walking up to one of the apartments here. It's where lower income housing tax credit property, so more affordable units. You'll see that there's only one way in, one way out. And the reason that's important is right as you turn in, there are two cameras facing in and out, and both right now have been spray painted with red spray paint, blocking their ability to scan license plates.
0: This is really stark. Like,
5: right.
0: There's massive splashes of red paint just over the camera lens on both of them. I was going to ask, do people know that there are still flock cameras here despite the city ending its contract? But evidently they do, because it has been spray painted.
5: They do, but there is still a misconception that these cameras should be subject to the decision that the city made. And the misconception does cause a bit of outrage by people. They
19: think, and unlike city-owned devices, Amanda has no idea who has access to these cameras.
0: How does it make you feel that this has been vandalized?
5: For me personally, I don't feel a sense of rage.
0: Because it is a crime. This
5: right.
0: Is a, these
5: the
0: people have committed a crime.
5: Destruction of property is a crime. And while I understand that the destruction of property may garner some anger and disappointment from some people, for me personally, I see it as people who felt the need, the desperate need, to take matters into their own hands.
19: We escape the Texas heat back in City Hall, where Amanda tells me the city might have ended its flock contract, but some officials think they should still have license plate readers, just made by a different company, Axon.
5: Axon has actually been around longer than Flock. They have a monopoly over the tech and surveillance industry throughout local police departments around the country.
19: It's known for making police body-worn cameras, drones, has its own high-tech data-sharing platforms. And according to internal documents, Axon is offering San Marcos a bundle deal to get some of this thrown in if they buy license plate readers.
5: The net that I was talking about earlier, that I was concerned about more than doubling the amount of cameras we had via Flock, if you would ask me the size of that net cast versus should we adopt a company like Axon, it's not comparable.
0: So you're more concerned about
5: if the city
0: signs a contract with Axon for license plate readers?
5: Absolutely, absolutely. Because the thing is, you're just adding cameras to an already large network that we have.
19: Axon didn't respond to requests for comment. Across the United States, people are tuning in to the big surveillance systems that have grown around them. They're tracking flock cameras, drone contracts, and facial recognition software, as well as the data centers and infrastructure that props up this modern digital era. The distinctive black flock camera poles people see popping up in their neighborhoods are a visual representation of the state, of AI, of the influence tech has over their lives. And while some see the value in these tools, others are emphatically saying no. Assignment was presented and produced by me, Ellie House.

0: 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But now, with DAB Plus, your smart speakers and online streaming, you can listen to Vision Australia Radio no matter what you're doing.
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4: 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I'm Bronwyn Amos and I'll be your reader today. Today's program includes items on fracked gas will commence feeding the power grid, Royal Darwin Hospital staff pleading for a code yellow to be called, and home damaged in Waggaman fire. And our first story has a picture on the front page, but the full report comes from page 3, and it's titled Rangers Pull 8th 4-metre croc from Darwin Waters, and it's written by Gary Shipway. Darwin's waterways have never been more deadlier, with rangers capturing their 8th crocodile over 4 metres this year as the top-end heat drives hungry saltwater crocs to move. Rangers pulled 4 saltwater crocs from Darwin Harbour last Friday, taking the number to 239 already caught this year. This is up from 168 at the same time last year. This 4.4-metre saltwater crocodile was captured by the NT Parks and Wildlife Crocodile Management Team at Twofella Creek, Waggate Beach. The large salty was one of the 4 crocs removed from Darwin Harbour last Friday and is the 8th crocodile caught over 4 metres this year and the 4th over 3 metres caught in the last week. NT Parks and Wildlife warned that as the weather warms up and crocodiles become more mobile and hungry, any body of water in the top end may contain large and potentially dangerous crocodiles. Senior Wildlife Ranger Ian Hunt said the team had received reports of sightings of a large crocodile in the area, prompting the team to place the trap in its current location. The trap was there for about 3 weeks before the crocodile was caught. Crocodiles are ectothermic, which means they rely on heat from the environment. As we move into the build-up and things warm up, so do the crocodiles, Mr. Hunt said. This results in faster metabolism and hungrier animals. The hotter months will see an increase in feeding and movement of these apex predators within their environment. People using Darwin Harbour are reminded that saltwater crocodiles of all sizes may be present. The public can report a problem crocodile by calling Darwin 0419 822 859. To find out more about how to be croc-wise, visit becrocwise.nt.gov.au. And that was from page 3, Rangers Pull 8th 4-metre croc from Darwin Waters. And now we're turning to ABC Online, the article titled Fracked gas from Beetaloo Basin will flow to Northern Territory power grid as of today, and it's written by Matt Garrick. In short, the tap that will feed gas fracked from the Beetaloo Basin into the Northern Territory's power grid is being turned on today. The CLP government says the development is forecast to generate billions in economic value and create thousands of jobs. Environmental activists have launched a new anti-fracking campaign to coincide with the turning on of the gas at Beetaloo. Gas fracked from the Beetaloo Basin will this week begin feeding into the grid to power Northern Territory homes and businesses, a milestone that has been met with both celebration and concern. 8 years after the NT's moratorium on fracking was lifted, the tap is officially being turned on at the remote and expansive onshore gas development hundreds of kilometres south of Darwin today. In a statement, NT Chief Minister Leah Finocchiaro said gas from the Beetaloo Basin would drive new investment in the Territory across a range of sectors, creating employment and growing the economy. This is a pivotal moment in the Territory's history and a turning point in our bright future as a decade of potential becomes production, she said. Government officials, gas company heads, native title holders and the Northern Lands Council, NLC, are expected to be in attendance for the moment. NLC Chair Matthew Ryan said in a statement the NLC believed the new agreement would lead to jobs and benefits for native title holders in the Barkly region, the remote town of Elliot and surrounding communities and outstations. Today is an example of what can be achieved when native title holders have a seat at the same table with industry, Mr. Ryan said. Working with traditional owners is key for economic growth for the whole territory. Gas company Tamboran Resources Chief Executive Todd Abbott said the company was committed to ensuring this development creates meaningful and lasting opportunities. The country Liberal Party, CLP government, has long claimed the Beetaloo Basin would be a key economic driver for the NT and said more than 40 terajoules a day will flow straight into the territory grid from today. Development of the basin is forecast to generate more than $17 billion in economic value over the next two decades and support more than 13,000 jobs by 2040, the statement said. Bit of hype around economic benefits. However, there is some disagreement about exactly how much revenue and employment the Beetaloo will generate. Independent economist Saul Eslak described the milestone as significant, but said it would not offer a silver bullet solution for the NT. I think there's a bit of hype in saying it will change the Northern Territory economy forever, but it is a very significant development, he told ABC Radio Darwin yesterday. Mr. Eslake said annual estimates on the amount of royalties the project would generate varied from $36 million to in excess of $220 million a year. Over the weekend, concerned Territorians gathered in Darwin's northern suburbs for an anti-fracking rally organised by the Environment Centre and Northern Territory, ECNT. This is a PR stunt from an industry with bleak economic prospects and no social licence to operate in the Territory, ECNT Acting Co-Chief Executive Bree Ahrens said. Part of their concern was an NT government plan to make the Territory the data centre capital of the world, powered by gas fracked from the Beetaloo. We are calling for a ban on fracking and AI data centres before it's too late, Ms. Ahrens said. While the NT government has rolled out pro-Beetaloo Basin flags across Darwin, Ms. Ahrens said new anti-fracking signage was going up simultaneously. More than 500 Darwin residents have already signed up to put a new ban fracking sign on their homes or businesses, she said. And that story was from ABC Online. Fracked gas from Beetaloo Basin will flow to Northern Territory power grid as of today. Now we turn to the Northern Territory news for more on that story. And it comes from page 5 with a front page banner. And it's titled, Cops Deploy Mounted Unit Ahead of Darwin Protests. And it's written by Camden Smith. NT police have responded to warnings by anti-development protesters to disrupt a series of economic conferences in Darwin this week. Horses and safety division officers will be deployed at the Darwin Convention Centre forecourt to ensure protests are peaceful and conference attendees are safe. Chief Minister and Police Minister Leah Fanocchiaro said the government would not allow protesters to deprive Territorians of jobs and reliable, affordable power. She said the days of activists holding back the Territory are dead. Their ideological anti-development agenda is not welcome here, she said. It comes after anti-fracking protesters disrupted hundreds of delegates attending last year's NT Resources Week conference. 2 years earlier, a protester gained access to the stage at the Darwin Convention Centre and disrupted a panel discussion. NT police have vowed to keep delegates, staff and guests safe from interference at this week's events. A statement from police said attendee safety would be a priority. The Northern Territory Police Force is aware of planned protest activity associated with NT Resources Week 2026 and has developed an operational plan to ensure a safe and secure environment for all attendees, staff and members of the public, a police spokesperson said. Attendees can expect a highly visible police presence throughout the event, including members from the Territory Safety Division and the Mounted Police Unit, conducting patrols in and around the Darwin Convention Centre. A designated protest area will be established outside the Darwin Convention Centre to facilitate lawful protest activity while maintaining safe access for conference delegates and others. Social media

Resources Week activities scheduled to begin on Wednesday. The schedule includes three keynote events over 3 days, beginning with Southeast Asia, Australia Offshore and Onshore Conference, Mining the Territory and Clean Energy. Activist Phil Scott appears in the advertisements targeting the origin of conference attendees and the exclusion of non-industry participants in the conferences. Very few of them are Territorians, and we're the ones who can't afford to pay $3,000 a head to have our voice heard in there, Mr. Scott said. Mr. Scott declined to tell the NT News when he and his family moved to the NT, but said he supported development and vowed there would be no violence at any of the protests. In 2023, Mr. Scott had attended a business conference at the convention centre when he climbed on the stage and took over speaking duties from the assembled panel. After a few oratorical moments, then NT Cattlemen's chief executive, now NT administrator David Connolly, pushed Mr. Scott off the stage before he was escorted from the building by security. Darwin Convention Centre manager Peter Rizoff said Mr. Scott was a registered delegate in 2023, which was outside the venue's control. The Darwin Convention Centre's security procedures operated exactly as intended, a spokesperson said. Once the individual approached the stage and became disruptive, our security team responded promptly and escorted them from the premises. Similar precautions will be taken again this year. Mr. Scott said peaceful protests were a substitute for face-to-face discussions with the resources industry, and he called for dialogue between protesters and developers. We always do so, protest, peacefully, Mr. Scott said. There have never been arrests, as far as I'm aware, at any of these community demonstrations. It's an absolute waste of police resources to be sending them to peaceful protests like this, where people can feel absolutely safe, but may feel somewhat uncomfortable because they are being confronted with the reality of their decisions. Mr. Scott was not accused of any criminal wrongdoing. And that was from page 5, Cops Deploy Mounted Unit Ahead of Darwin Protests. We turn to page 3 for article titled Hospital Under Control, written by Lottie Hood. Responding to calls from Royal Darwin Hospital staff for an immediate code yellow to be called, NT Health has claimed the frenetic emergency department is under control. 3 days ago, doctors and nurses at Royal Darwin Hospital pleaded for another code yellow, saying the hospital had fallen into a dangerous state of disaster. It followed just 7 days after this year's longest and sixth code yellow, a declaration signalling emergency capacity issues, was lifted at the hospital. In a rare joint statement, nurse, midwife and doctor unions demanded action from NT Health, saying patients and staff were at immediate risk of harm on Friday, August 28. But while the health body has confirmed Royal Darwin Hospital, RDH, is experiencing a high number of presentations to the emergency department, they said this is being balanced out by well-coordinated discharges. Responding 3 days after being asked to comment, Deputy Chief Executive of NT Regional Services Fiona Renshaw assured Territorians that the situation is being managed. The safety and well-being of our staff and patients is paramount and central to all of our operational decisions, Ms. Renshaw said. I want to assure the community that we have all the necessary processes in place to appropriately manage service demand and patient flow across our health system. We are also working with our doctors to develop new model of care, including the development of a rapid assessment clinic. This will allow us to identify suitable patients for referral to community-based alternatives and making sure the right care is being provided in a timely manner while also reducing hospital admissions. Ms. Renshaw said capacity is being monitored regularly in the intensive care unit to allow surge capacity across the hospital, and there is also regular communication with other hospitals to try and support patients receiving care closer to home.
We continue to monitor and assess patient activity in all our hospitals daily, and we will respond as required, she added. I would like to thank all of our amazing staff for their efforts and commitment to providing care.

I would also like to thank the community for your patience and kindness to our staff. The statement is in conflict with staff's account of conditions at the top end facility. The Australian Salaried Medical Officers Federation, ASMOF, NT, the Australian Medical Association and the Australian Nursing and Midwifery Federation said RDH is in a dangerous state of disaster on Friday. Dr. Thomas Fowles, President of ASMOF NT and Vice President of the AMA NT, said it was time for Territorians to get angry at the state of their hospitals. Every Territorian should be angry at the state of our health service, Dr. Fowles said. And that was from page 3, Hospital Under Control. On Vision Australia Radio, you're listening to Top End News with selected readings from the NT News and ABC Online for Tuesday, the 1st of September 2026. And the next story has a front page banner, but the full report comes from page 5. And it's titled Residents Terrified as Blaze Tears Through House, and written by Lottie Hood. A road was closed off by NT police in Darwin after a fire ripped through a Wagamon home on Monday afternoon. Emergency service first received reports of the blaze at a Cohen Street home in Wagamon about 1:30 p.m, according to the Joint Emergency Services Communications Centre. Firefighters from two stations responded alongside the NT Police Force and St John's Ambulance in an attempt to contain the fire and close off the road. When crews arrived, they found one end of the residence alight and worked to extinguish the flames and stop the fire from spreading further. Witnesses described non-stop crackling and fierce flames, with some saying they were terrified the fire would spread. Neighbours Sophia Panatos and Maria Gamuza were among the first to see the flames and called 000. Mrs. Gamuza initially thought a beeping fire alarm was coming from her husband's cooking, but got a fright when her son spotted something over the fence. "My four-year-old son, Cyan, was like, 'Mum, I can smell smoke,' she said. He's the one who actually saw it first, and when I checked, there really was a fire. At first it was just smoke, but then the living room window on the other side just melted immediately." Neighbours reported seeing blasts of flames before smoke began pouring out of the house, and then the cracking was non-stop, Mrs. Gamuza said. "It happened in less than 10 minutes. There was endless popping. I was so scared when I saw the fire." Ms. Panatos, who also called and reported the fire, said she tried to check whether anyone was home. "I couldn't reach over the fence, so I put a crate down to see over it, but I couldn't see anyone," she said. "I was screaming, 'Is anyone there?' I thought it was going to blow up." NT Fire and Rescue Service confirmed the fire was contained to one end of the residence, which sustained significant fire and smoke damage. The house was unoccupied at the time and no injuries were reported. A spokeswoman for St John NT said paramedics assessed a number of people at the site. St John NT paramedics assessed 5 patients on scene, they said. None required treatment or transport for further care. Looking across at the house, Ms. Panatos said she felt awful for the owners. "It's all your memories in there," she said. And that was from the front page and page 5. Residents terrified as blaze tears through house. And now front page banner titled Territory Unites in Grief for Nepal. And the story comes from pages 6 and 7, written by Jira Kazakov. A disaster a continent away has struck close to home in the NT, where members of the Nepalese community are anxiously awaiting news following flash flooding, which has left thousands, including Australians, missing. Candlelight vigils in Alice Springs and Darwin on Sunday banded the community together, with locals standing in support of Nepalese residents affected by the flooding disaster back home. Held on the council lawns in Alice Springs and in front of Parliament House in Darwin, the local Nepalese community invited residents to come together and stand as one in remembrance and prayer for those affected by the disaster. The vigils were marked by an outpouring of grief among all who turned out to support those who are still waiting to hear that their friends and family are okay.
Among those waiting for news is Madhu Panti, who tearfully told the crowd of hundreds in Alice Springs how he's yet to hear from a close friend since the disaster. Multicultural Community Services of Central Australia Chair Mona Ulak, who is from Nepal, said the turnout from the community in Alice Springs was heartwarming to see. Nepalese community has been one of the prominent communities here, and all of them are shattered by the news, she said. Everyone loves Nepal, and Nepalese living here are well connected with the local residents and local community. So far, more than 690 people are confirmed dead after Wednesday's disaster. Nearly 3,000 people remain missing, 42 of whom are Australian. On the ground, authorities are still picking up the pieces after a landslide and flood triggered by a melting glacier decimated a number of towns in the mountainous nation. In Alice Springs, the vigil heard how there are families directly affected by the disaster, such as one woman who lost both her parents. Others are worrying about family members who were working on a hydropower project in the affected region. Those involved asked for privacy as they processed the situation, having still not heard from those who were in the area when the disaster struck. Alice Springs Town Council Mayor Asta Hill was in attendance at the vigil, offering her thoughts to those in the community affected by the disaster. To anyone who has experienced the loss of family, friends, loved ones, or community members in this time, my deepest and most heartfelt condolences to you, she said on Sunday. To anyone who's waiting for further news, we sincerely hope that it's positive news for you. Please know during this time that this community is part of your home and your community as well. It must be so challenging, but we are here to embrace you and support you. Please tell us when you need. We're here to help. In a post on Facebook, the Nepalese Association of NT thanked those who attended the Darwin Vigil. We extend our sincere thanks to community members, organisations, government representatives and distinguished guests who stood in solidarity with us as we mourn those who have tragically lost their lives in the recent disasters in Nepal, the post said. Your presence and compassion during this difficult time have been deeply meaningful. Our thoughts, prayers and unwavering solidarity remain with Nepal and all those impacted by this devastating tragedy. Thank you for standing with Nepal and the Nepali community. Ms. Ulak urged anyone who wished to support the recovery effort to donate to the Nepal's Prime Minister's Disaster Relief Fund. And that was from pages 6 and 7, Territory Unites in Grief for Nepal. And this next article is written by Harry Brill, and it's titled NT Into Bat for Veterans. Jinson Charles has written to Veteran Affairs Minister Matt Keogh asking for urgent clarification regarding the Albanese government's plan to rein in allied healthcare for veterans. The formal request comes after a tense fortnight for former servicemen. From July 2027, all veterans will be capped at $5,000 per year for allied health expenditure. Those applying for more than $5,000 will be granted extra funding if a clinical need is determined. Who makes that determination and how quickly remains unknown, with both the government and the department saying they'll use the next 10 months to flesh out the new process. But for Mr. Charles, answers to such questions can't come soon enough. After receiving a wave of calls and emails by concerned veterans, Mr. Charles has written a letter to Mr. Keogh. In the letter, which has been seen by this masthead, Mr. Charles says he was reaching out after his advisory council had raised deep concerns about the so-called cap. There remains considerable uncertainty within the NT veteran community about how this will work in practice, Mr. Charles said. This concern has also been reflected publicly in the Northern Territory, with veterans speaking out about the proposed limit and the potential consequences for people who require ongoing allied health support. Mr. Charles, who worked as a registered nurse before stepping into politics, said there was doubt surrounding the process upon hitting the limit.
For veterans managing complex or multiple service-related conditions, $5,000 can be reached relatively quickly, he said. The current concern is not simply the amount itself, but whether the process for accessing additional treatment will be timely, straightforward, and based on genuine clinical need. Mr. Charles asked for clarification to several specific questions, including how the proposed mechanism for services above $5,000 will operate and who will make the determination that a veteran doesn't need more than $5,000 in healthcare. He also asked what safeguards would be implemented to ensure veterans do not experience delays or interruptions in treatment while waiting approval. I recognise the government's stated intention to simplify the veterans' support system and improve access to care, Mr. Charles said. It is important that these changes achieve that objective without creating uncertainty or unintended barriers for veterans who require ongoing support. And that story was from page 9, NT Interbat for Veterans. And remaining on page 9, City to Farewell Betty, written by Camden Smith. A much-loved Territorian with 7 decades in Darwin and a large family network will be honoured with a funeral service in her adopted home on Wednesday. Betty Bowditch was born in Oodnadatta, South Australia on July 2, 1932 and lived in Alice Springs before moving to Darwin in the 1950s, where she made a home and raised a large, loving family. Born Elizabeth Beatrice Hodgson, Betty was the second oldest of 11 children, with 3 of those, Zena Richards, Daphne May and Lorraine Mills, expected to attend Wednesday's service. In 1955, Betty moved from Alice Springs to Darwin with her husband Jim, along with their 2 children Peter and Stephen, for Jim to become NT News editor, with the couple adding Nair and Sharon to their growing brood. Aged 94, Betty died on August 13 after a short illness. A funeral service will be held at Holy Spirit Church in Strelley Crescent, Wangaree, on Wednesday, September 2 from 10 a.m. Betty will then be laid to rest at Thorax Cemetery, followed by a celebration of her life to be held at Tracy Village Club. And that was from page 9, City to Farewell Betty. And that completes our readings for today's edition of the Top End News on Vision Australia Radio. I'm Bronwyn Amos, and I was your reader and producer. This program is produced in our Adelaide studios and can be heard regularly at this time on Vision Australia Radio, at VA Radio on digital, and online at varadio.org.

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I'm Brian LeCornu, your reader today. Included in today's program, Jim Chalmers tries to sell the AI dream and big polluters rely on short-term carbon credits. We begin today's program with Crikey Worm by Rich James. Jim Chalmers tries to sell the AI dream. While the Albanese government looks to the robots, the opposition will no doubt be looking at house prices dropping for the fifth month in a row. Meanwhile, One Nation wants nuclear power stations and has eyes on forming government in WA. Rise of the machines. Artificial intelligence has everyone worked up again this morning, with Defence Minister Richard Marles currently in the US trying to sell the Australian dream to the tech firms. Treasurer Jim Chalmers has written in the Australian Financial Review that higher productivity, higher investment and higher living standards are all there for the taking. Chalmers has just released advice from the Treasury on the adoption of AI, which claims the adoption by businesses has been widespread but shallow. Describing the national uptake as slow, the Treasury's note reckons, realising productivity gains requires investment in organisational capital, including changes to processes, business models, management practices and workforce skills. The Treasury also reckons there has not been a mass wipeout of jobs due to AI and claims most studies have found limited impacts on the labour market so far. In his op-ed, Chalmers says AI is on course to be the biggest economic transformation in our lifetime. He's also quoted by the ABC as saying, "Advances in AI are coming thick and fast, with frontier labs reaching new milestones in a matter of weeks, not years. We can't just sit around and hope the benefits of AI fall into our lap. We have to reach out and take them." The likes of The Australian are a lot more interested in what the Treasury has had to say about the country's dire productivity. Quote, "AI supports Treasury's confidence that the assumption of 1.2% growth is achievable, but it is unlikely to be sufficient on its own and is not a substitute for domestic structural reforms," the briefing note says. Or, as the ABC puts it, "The Treasury note considered 1.5 to 2% productivity growth a plausible upside and between 0.5 and 0.8% a realistic downside." As the Albanese government continues to try and sell AI to the public and plead with the US tech firms to do business with them, global concern over data centres shows no sign of diminishing. Not that Donald Trump cares. The US president just posted on social media, "The only reason that communities throughout the USA should not want data centres is if they want to end up being backwards and poor. If they want to be successful and rich, with far lower taxes and jobs all over the place, let data reign. If we kill the golden goose, you will only have yourselves to blame." Meanwhile, the Governor of the Bank of England, Andrew Bailey, has a slightly different take on AI than everyone mentioned above. Bailey warned G20 finance ministers that artificial intelligence could cause a global economic downturn and pose a significant cybersecurity risk to financial systems, the BBC reports. Albanese leaves One Nation fight behind. Prime Minister Anthony Albanese travelled to Palau for the 55th Pacific Islands Forum Leaders meeting yesterday. If he had been hoping to catch up with all his counterparts, Albanese may leave later this week a tad disappointed, with the AFP reckoning at least five Pacific leaders have decided to skip the summit altogether. The event is somewhat being overshadowed, in any case, by rising tensions between China and Taiwan. Albanese left the country after a war of words on Monday with One Nation leader Pauline Hanson following Luke Hurdigan's victory in the Secret Harbour by-election. Hanson thanked WA Liberal leader
Basil Zempelis, after the Liberals preferenced One Nation third on their How to Vote cards. I'm so grateful to Basil. He's got common sense about him. He could see it. We're on the same lines on a lot of Conservative policies, she told ABC Perth. Meanwhile, Herdigan claimed the party now has its eyes on the state election in 2029. I think people are making smarter decisions now on who they do vote for, he said. We've seen the beginning now of a huge shift, and I expect that momentum to keep going. And we're certainly going to push that Labor government out heading into the next election, and we'll be looking to form a government in 2029. Talking of state elections, we've got less than 3 months until Victoria's. One Nation yesterday pledged to keep Loy Yang A Power Station, the state's largest coal plant, running and lift the ban on nuclear energy. Hanson said on Monday two nuclear reactors should be built on the East Coast, which Guardian Australia notes is at odds with her party's official policy. Elsewhere in domestic politics, you can expect much to be made by opposition parties today of the latest totality figures, which suggest the nation's housing downturn has accelerated. Rescue efforts continue in Nepal. The death toll from the flash floods in Nepal now stands at 955, officials have said, with more than 4,000 people still left unaccounted for. On Monday, rescue teams used explosives to blast into a hillside to try and reach hundreds of workers believed to be trapped in mud-filled tunnels along Nepal's Trishuli River, the BBC reports. Yesterday, the number of Australians missing rose to 43, Guardian Australia says, most of whom were on pilgrimages. The site adds, a slew of racist social media comments have been made towards Australians missing in the catastrophic Nepal-Tibet floods, prompting calls for greater accountability of major platforms to remove hateful rhetoric. Say what? Airlink notes the concerns expressed in various social media and online forums regarding yesterday's formation flyby over Cape Town's DHL Stadium. The South African airline reckons there was nothing to worry about when two aircraft flew mighty close to a stadium full of rugby union fans at the weekend. On a lighter note, the Canadian broadcaster CBC News published a quite incredible story over the weekend. The broadcaster says an island mysteriously appeared in British Columbia's largest reservoir and then disappeared again. Bob Gamma, a spokesman for the utility company BC Hydro, said he was very sceptical when local residents first produced footage of what they claimed was the mystery island. It's certainly something we've not heard of before, said Gamma, and with not very many people reporting it, it was difficult to locate. According to CBC News, though, satellite imagery from July was then located, which did indeed show the island floating in Williston Reservoir. But then it disappeared again. We've been taking more updated snapshots and we can't see the object anymore, so it's disappeared now, Gamma said. It doesn't mean it's gone to the bottom of the reservoir. It may have returned to a more sheltered area along the shoreline. Which just seems absolutely mad to me, but CBC News reckons floating islands are a rather common phenomenon seen in dam building. And that was Crikey Worm with Rich James. This excuse is used to prevent your access to information. It's complete nonsense. The government repeatedly denies disclosing information due to a threat of it chilling the advice of public servants to ministers. It's a trick to avoid transparency. The author, Rex Patrick. A public servant may chill, i.e. water down or hold back their advice to a minister because it might be disclosed in a Freedom of Information request. Or so the argument goes, with FOI decision makers regularly rolling out this so-called chilling excuse
to justify withholding information from the public. We saw this in Rick Morton's recent exclusive for Crikey regarding the $8 million Meals on Wheels scandal, with Annika Wells, then aged care minister, redacting advice from her staff and public servants in response to an FOI request. She claimed publication would create a chilling effect on the open consideration of all options available to the minister, hindering the flow of suggestions, preliminary opinions, advice, or recommendations. But while the Information Commissioner was having none of that nonsense and ordered the release of the documents, this chilling excuse has far-reaching consequences. It is logically unsound, flies in the face of a public servant's statutory duties, and is ultimately a tactic by those in government to prevent or delay the release of information deemed unfavourable. Confidentiality, transparency, and false logic. Public servants must keep their work confidential according to the public service regulations. But the regulations also create exceptions for disclosure, such as when a public servant must do so in the course of their duties, when a senior public servant or minister authorises it, or when, here it comes, otherwise authorised by law. Authorised by law means, for example, when the Senate lawfully commands the answering of a question or the production of a document, when the Auditor General requests information for an audit, when a tribunal or court summons a public service witness or subpoenas a document, or when information is requested under FOI law. Why, then, would public servants be dissuaded from disclosing controversial advice under FOI when such information may still be released to the Senate, the Auditor General, or the courts? The law allows for and commands government transparency across a variety of areas. FOI is thus not the sole source of anxiety. It's accountability in general and public transparency. Then there's the issue of quality. Arguably, disclosures of the views of low-level public servants aren't often of much public interest. But the same is not true of formal advice put before a minister, which has been developed across a department, sometimes multiple departments, and considered and signed off by some of the most senior public servants. The idea that senior executive service public servants, all of whom are on more than $240,000 per annum, rising to $480,000 at the upper levels, would not do their due diligence, reeks of being unethical behaviour. Secretaries who often sign off on advice to ministers are typically on between $900,000 and $1 million a year. And besides all that, the Public Service Act requires a public servant to provide the government with advice that is frank, honest, timely, and based on the best available evidence. If a public servant departs from doing so, they're acting inconsistently with the law. Confidence and delay. FOI decision makers also try to peddle the excuse that if certain information were released, the relevant minister's office may lose confidence in their department. But when information is released because of an FOI request, it isn't handed over in a brown paper bag in a dark alley. It is handed over in accordance with the law. When I have cross-examined officials under oath in the Administrative Review Tribunal, which reviews FOI decisions made by government, they've been unable to state that ministers would take umbrage with their department for merely complying with the law. I have on several occasions pointed this out, but by the time a certain matter is before the tribunal, it is not the department deciding whether information should be released, but rather the tribunal itself. Delay is also another motivation to leverage the chill exercise. When an FOI decision maker denies the release of the information using this defence, they likely know it won't result in the information being withheld if challenged on appeal.
but it will cause delay, potentially rendering the information useless by the time it's released. In the case of Rick Morton's story for Crikey, the time between the FOI request and the Information Commissioner's decision was 2 years, which was rather quick. I can imagine Annika Wells wasn't particularly happy about that. Delay is the enemy of FOI, unless you are the government. FOI is supposed to allow citizens to participate in democracy and scrutinise the current government, including advice from public servants. Australians have paid for this advice, and it will most likely affect how they are governed. Sure, the government may not want a certain issue scrutinised, but as Justice Natalie Charlesworth declared in one of my FOI battles, FOI is a regime devised to enlarge scrutiny of government activities in accordance with its terms. And that was, this excuse is used to prevent your access to information. It's complete nonsense. By Rex Patrick. On Vision Australia Radio, you're listening to Crikey with selected readings from the website crikey.com.au. Big polluters rely on short-term carbon credits. Time to reconsider, Climate Authority warns. Australia's carbon credit system is relying on carbon storage projects that only last 25 years, meaning the carbon sequestered by them will be released in the 2040s, while the pollution they offset is around forever. The author, Bernard Keane. The Climate Change Authority, CCA, has issued a warning to the government. Australia's worst carbon polluters are increasingly relying on carbon credits generated by abatement projects, initiatives that capture, avoid, or reduce greenhouse gases that only last 25 years, making it more difficult for the country to reach its long-term climate goals. Under Labor's safeguard mechanism, Australia's largest polluters can avoid reducing their carbon emissions by purchasing Australian Carbon Credit Units, ACCUs, huge numbers of which have been produced using discredited and now abandoned human-induced regeneration techniques. In its latest review of ACCUs, the CCA, the government's primary climate advisory body, has warned that polluters are increasingly buying short-term ACCUs based on abatement or sequestration projects that only last 25 years, meaning carbon stored as an offset to current emissions could be released as soon as 2039. The principle of carbon credits is that a ton of CO2 or equivalent gases permanently removed from the atmosphere beyond what would have occurred under business-as-usual circumstances, will offset a ton of newly emitted CO2 from a polluter, meaning net zero impact on the atmosphere. For that reason, around the world, carbon credits typically must be for 100 years' storage. But 25-year projects were allowed by the Coalition's Environment Minister Greg Hunt in 2014, as part of the Abbott government's direct action policy, which relied on bogus science about carbon storage on agricultural land left idle. Rather than generating additional stored carbon, what became the Emissions Reduction Fund functioned primarily as a vehicle for pork barrelling in rural Australia. The CCA now says 25-year projects are proliferating rapidly, with big polluters caught by Labor's safeguard mechanism increasingly liking them. Units from projects with 25-year permanence periods made up 19% of safeguard surrenders for compliance in 2023-24 and 22% in 2024-25. These units now make up 26% of ACCUs held by safeguard entities. This means the emissions of polluters under the safeguard mechanism, which are effectively permanent additions to the atmosphere, CO2 takes hundreds or thousands of years to be removed,
are being offset by carbon sequestered for only 25 years, which might be released as land use changes after the end of the project period. Worse, the bulk of new 25-year project applications are for soil carbon projects, which the CSIRO has identified as having the highest combined risk to the accumulation and maintenance of carbon stock. Shorter-term projects do come with a discount in terms of emissions. Under ACCU rules, there's a 20% discount on the level of carbon assumed to be sequestered in a 25-year project compared to 100-year projects, and there's a further 5% reversal buffer, meaning a 25-year project that sequesters 10,000 tonnes only generates 7,500 ACCUs. But the CCA warns the ACCU scheme imposes no obligation on projects with a 25-year permanence period to maintain carbon stocks after the permanence period ends. It is unclear whether and to what extent carbon stored under 25-year projects will be retained beyond that point. The loss of carbon from such projects as they end, which could happen as soon as 2039, as the earliest 25-year projects finish, may make reaching Australia's long-term emissions reduction targets even more challenging. This isn't the first time the CCA has warned the government about 25-year projects. In 2023, it suggested the government find ways to encourage owners of 25-year projects to transition to 100-year projects, which can't be done under current ACCU rules, and ensure buyers of ACCUs know whether they are getting 25 or 100-year offsets. It also suggested four 25-year ACCUs be equated to one 100-year ACCU, effectively increasing the current discount from 25% to 75%. None of those recommendations has yet been implemented. Under a four-for-one rule, polluters caught under the safeguard mechanism would have had to have purchased more than 11 million more 25-year ACCUs over the first 2 years of the mechanism to meet their obligations, creating a stronger incentive to actually reduce emissions rather than simply buying offsets. While reluctant to recommend the ending of 25-year projects in the face of entrenched opposition from some industry stakeholders, the CCS reckons it is timely to reassess whether current permanence settings remain fit for purpose. That's unlikely, not merely given the government's leaden-footed response to previous ACCU reviews. Three of 15 recommendations from 2023 have been implemented by the government. Six haven't been implemented at all. The remainder are partly implemented. But also because Labor is relying on the easy availability of ACCUs to minimise the impact of its safeguard mechanism on heavy polluters. The mechanism has always been about safeguarding the capacity of heavy polluters to continue to emit CO2, rather than ensuring any reduction in actual emissions. ACCUs for CO2 that may well be back in the atmosphere in the 2040s are an important part of that safeguard. And that was, big polluters rely on short-term carbon credits, time to reconsider, Climate Authority warns, by Bernard Keane. We finish today's program with excerpts from The Snoop by Daniel Saeed and Crystal Andrews. Put this one on ice. The AUKUS pact has two pillars. The first describes Australia buying nuclear propulsion submarines from the US, and the second, enhancing general military technology cooperation. At the weekend, Australian Strategic Policy Institute's senior fellow Elizabeth Buchanan pitched a third pillar, Antarctic security. In the polar domain, there could be a pillar three of AUKUS, a polar security compact, Buchanan told Politico.
It's the roof, the ceiling, and the floor of our Earth. It's far from the first time an AUKUS extension has been proposed. Other definitions of the mythical third pillar have been suggested by Scott Morrison, Space, the business group AUKUS Forum, Industrial Sovereignty, and ASPI, Critical Minerals and Space Again. That was by Anton Nilsson. Running for the IDF. A delegation of IDF soldiers has participated in the Sydney Marathon, despite protests and opposition to their arrival from pro-Palestinian groups. Al Jazeera reports 40 Israeli soldiers were issued visas, some of which included members of the Golani Brigade, described by a member of the UN Commission of Inquiry that concluded Israel was committing genocide in Gaza as one of the most criminally accused brigades in the Israeli military. The Snoop contacted the Office of Foreign Affairs Minister Penny Wong and asked whether she or DFAT had verified whether any of the visiting Israeli soldiers were involved in the attack that killed Australian aid worker Zomi Frankum, and whether either party had any comment in respect of the opposition to their visas being granted in Australia. It did not respond. Live and let die. LIV Golf could file for bankruptcy protection as early as next week, the Financial Times reports. The news comes 1 week after the tournament laid off 90% of its staff and just over a month after it asked to defer a $500,000 payment to the Cooyonga Golf Club, set to host LIV Golf Adelaide in 2027. LIV Golf was launched as a challenger to the PGA Tour in 2022 and is funded by Saudi Arabia's Sovereign Wealth Fund, now reluctant to provide any more cash. Right, got it. One Nation's new New South Wales leader, Mike Newman, has made his first official appearance on News 24, where Andrew Clennell asked how Newman's interracial family feels about leading the party. Clennell, the fact you do have Japanese-Australian children, the fact that you have a Japanese wife, does that give you pause to run for One Nation when Pauline Hanson once said Australia was in danger of being swamped by Asians? Newman, yeah, well, all of the above, like, you know, it's like the Trump the grab the moment, right? This is the kind of same sort of thing. I don't really think that it's relevant. I look at it as I don't think she's a racist. I've met with her, and again, holding things to what people said decades ago, I don't think passes muster with, I think, an electorate that's grown sick and tired of the status quo. And that was excerpts from The Snoop by Daniel Said and Crystal Andrews. And that completes our readings from the website crikey.com.au. I'm Brian LeCornu. I was your editor, reader and panel operator. This program is produced in our Adelaide studios and can be heard regularly at this time here on Vision Australia Radio, VA Radio on digital, and online at varadio.org.

0: Good evening, Richard Davies with ABC News. Foreign Minister Penny Wong says her thoughts remain with all those waiting for news of family and friends after the catastrophic floods in Nepal and Tibet. Another Australian has been located safely, with 42 still missing, as Meghna Bali explains.
1: Second Australian has been found safe, this time on the Tibet side of the border. Now, DFAT confirmed that just a short while ago. We can't get into the details of who they are because DFAT has cited privacy reasons, but we do know that they're safe. They're receiving consular assistance, and most importantly, they have touched base with their family. Now, a real hopeful moment in such a harrowing and tough week.
0: Experts say public attitudes may be shifting towards greater sympathy for people struggling with housing affordability. It comes as national home values fall for a fifth consecutive month. Data from property firm Cotality shows prices dropped 0.9% in August, with declines affecting most capital city suburbs. Grattan Institute housing expert Matthew Bowes says this greater sympathy for buyers is, however, in tension with homeowners seeing their asset values fall.
2: I think the complexity is about how the public feels about it. I think there is a real feeling that housing affordability has become a challenge, but perhaps still a concern that house prices falling is not a way of achieving that. And I think that's the tension that's at the core of this debate.
0: A child protection worker is standing trial charged with sexually abusing a teenage boy in her care. 31-year-old Hannah Neal met the boy, who has a mild intellectual disability, while working as a residential care facility in Adelaide's north. A prosecutor told the court it was alleged Miss Neal maintained an unlawful romantic and sexual relationship with the boy for almost 2 years, and that it ended after he was arrested for alleged offences of violence against her. The prosecutor added Miss Neal also worked for Qantas at the time and would take the teenager to Adelaide Airport, and that the alleged sexual abuse also occurred in her car during her breaks. Former Talkback host Ray Hadley says a complainant against Alan Jones told him he didn't want to go public with his allegations in 2019 because he feared it would ruin him. Ethan Ricks reports.
3: A former colleague of Mr. Jones is accusing the veteran broadcaster of indecently assaulting him on 8 separate occasions in 2008. Mr. Hadley told the court the alleged victim broke down when he told him in 2019 that Mr. Jones touched and kissed him on a regular basis. Mr. Hadley said the complainant made him promise not to tell anyone because Mr. Jones was too powerful. Mr. Hadley said he told the alleged victim it was not his fault and offered him support. Mr. Jones has pleaded not guilty to all 22 counts.
0: There's concern Australia is falling behind the rest of the world when it comes to adopting artificial intelligence. Treasury says while around two-thirds of Australian businesses report some use of AI, fewer than 1 in 10 have officially adopted the technology. It warns productivity gains will depend on businesses changing their processes, management practices, and workforce skills, not simply using AI tools. Professor Nicholas Davis from the University of Technology Sydney Human Technology Institute says the lack of formal AI integration within businesses is holding Australia back.
4: I think every Australian workplace has adopted AI, but it's really through the shadow use of employees using it kind of under the table, so to speak, rather than that strategic, intentional approach you would want to have for a business to turn those gains of a great technology into widespread productivity.
0: In cricket, England great Ben Stokes has signed with the Adelaide Strikers ahead of BBL 16. Regarded as one of the most influential cricketers of his generation, the 35-year-old has forged an international career spanning more than 15 years, earning a reputation for producing match-winning performances with both bat and ball. The all-rounder has consistently performed on the biggest stages in world cricket, scoring more than 11,000 runs. And briefly, Australian tennis player Alexei Popperin is through to the second round of the US Open after a four-set victory over Bulgaria's Grigor Dimitrov. Popperin dropped the opening set 3-6 before rallying to take the next three 6-3, 6-2, 6-4. Checking tomorrow's weather, isolated showers about the agricultural areas in the far south of the pastorals, Port Lincoln 17, Port Pirie 18, Renmark 20, Mount Gambier 15. Adelaide, a possible shower tomorrow, a top of 17, it's currently 15.2. Thursday, showers and 18. Friday, showers and 19. Saturday, a shower or two, 17.
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11: 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I'm Cheryl Ross and I will be your presenter today. Today's program includes items on South Australia's biggest companies are planning for an unbearable climate change and not eligible for NDIS, too old for thriving kids. What supports should these young people get? Some of Australia's biggest companies are planning for an unbearable climate future. Even as unprecedented fires and heatwaves rage across Europe, scientists track the retreat of Antarctic sea ice and supercharged El Nino system heads our way. Australia's largest companies are forecasting business as usual in a much hotter world. Last year, Australia introduced mandatory company climate reporting. They must now disclose the climate risks and opportunities that may affect their prospects. Several of Australia's biggest energy and resource companies have now published new sustainability reports as part of annual financial reporting. Their disclosures reveal the climate future they are planning for and whether this is aligned with international science-based targets, such as the Paris Agreement's 1.5 Celsius warming threshold. What we see is alarming. Companies planning for an unbearable future. Most of these reports indicate big companies are developing strategies on climate change base case, a representation of what they consider most likely to happen, of more than 2 degrees of warming. The future temperature rise they're planning for is one scientists say would deliver an unbearably hot planet. Some of Australia's largest miners have followed this approach. Both Rio Tinto and BHP expect global temperature increases of more than 2 degrees by the end of the century. Not every company reveals the increase in global temperature they are planning for, but even if they don't, their disclosures show they're not expecting temperatures to hold to 1.5 degrees Celsius. Energy companies AGL and Origin Energy both express confidence their strategies and business models will remain robust, even if temperatures accelerate beyond 2.6 degrees Celsius warming. This increase would put the Australian economy, environment and community at severe risk. Companies hold power. Companies often argue that governments are responsible for creating policy to address global warming. But this underestimates the power corporate leaders hold to shape Australia's shared climate future through financial decisions. For example, mining giant BHP expects demand for steelmaking coal to remain robust for decades, with customers from China, India and Southeast Asia. This underpins the valuation of its major export commodities and appears to justify the lack of plans to scale down steelmaking coal production. However, this assumption sits easily with the fact that these same countries have their own net zero targets. Similarly, Rio Tinto confirms no portfolio adjustments are made to its future production plans. Its central case estimate of 2.1 to 2.3 degrees Celsius of warming by 2100 assumes developing countries will miss or delay their stated net zero targets, underwriting business as usual production for the company. Disclosures out of step with science. However, the assumption that business as usual will be possible in a hotter world is out of step with the latest science. The Paris Agreement's temperature goal was set in 2015 based on exhaustive scientific assessments that warming of more than 2 degrees Celsius would be dangerous, and limiting warming to 1.5 degrees Celsius was necessary to minimise climate risks. Scientific knowledge about how much global warming is safe has exponentially increased. It re-emphasises the need to keep to 1.5 degrees Celsius with limited overshoot. This means we can only exceed 1.5 degrees Celsius temporarily and simultaneously need to be working to bring temperatures back down. Only then will we minimise irreversible changes such as sea level rise, the disappearance of coral reefs, or vast sea ice loss at the poles. Scientific best estimates find we can't go over 1.5 degrees Celsius by more than 0.1 to 0.3 degrees Celsius. A peak temperature of 1.6 to 1.8

and the extent to which we exceed this threshold, the more devastating the outcome. Is this legal? Legally, there's no issue with companies using a base case for planning that exceeds 2 degrees Celsius of warming. But this approach isn't in line with Australia's broader international legal obligations. Companies will likely face increased investor scrutiny or reputational blowback when they walk back climate commitments. In July 2025, the world's highest court, the International Court of Justice, confirmed 1.5 degrees Celsius is the temperature limit countries are aiming for. To meet their Paris Agreement promises, governments, including Australia, have to show the most ambitious action the country can realistically take to help keep warming under 1.5 degrees Celsius. Australia's latest plan for a 62 to 70% emissions cut from 2005 levels was submitted in September 2025. The court confirmed the Paris Agreement also requires governments to take action at home to cut emissions in line with the 1.5 degrees Celsius goal, including introducing rules for businesses operating in their countries. To follow international law, the Australian government needs to use every tool available to regulate the emissions of big companies based on the best available science. Countries that don't comply could be sued before the ICJ and ordered to pay compensation for other nations. What about Australia's climate policy? Big companies in Australia contribute more than 30% of our domestic emissions. If we also include emissions from the fossil fuels some of these companies produce, it raises Australia's global carbon footprint to around 4.5% of global fossil carbon dioxide emissions, second only to Russia. Making sure big companies do their bit to reduce emissions is essential for Australia to meet its climate targets. This year, Australia is the president of negotiations for the COP31. This is an opportunity for Australia to show it's doing all it can, internationally and in its own backyard, to support compliance with the Paris Agreement and accelerate climate action. From their new disclosures, it doesn't seem that Australia's biggest companies have got the memo. Not eligible for NDIS? Too old for thriving kids? What support should these young people get? Major changes to the National Disability Insurance Scheme, NDIS, are coming. This includes the launch of Thriving Kids in October. This program will be co-funded by state, territory and federal governments and will replace some children's individual NDIS funding with foundational supports. Foundational supports are disability services such as physiotherapy, speech pathology, occupational therapy and psychology. However, instead of being offered as a private service funded by the NDIS, they will be integrated into other settings such as schools or community activities. The idea is children get the support they need wherever they already live, learn and play without needing a referral to a specialist or a diagnosis. But Thriving Kids will only be for children aged 0 to 8 with developmental delay and autism who have low to moderate support needs. What about children aged 9 and over? Those with higher needs will still be eligible for NDIS funding, but what if your child is no longer eligible for the NDIS, but too old for Thriving Kids? There's still a lot we don't know. We don't have exact numbers about how many children and young people would fall between the NDIS and Thriving Kids. Health Department documents seen by The Guardian in July estimated that among those with developmental delay and autism no longer eligible for NDIS funding, 151,240 will be aged 18 or younger. There is already concern among some experts that Thriving Kids will struggle to meet demand for those aged 0 to 8 and that support will be less individualised than the NDIS. The federal government has not yet announced what supports it plans to offer for those aged 9 and over who are no longer eligible for Thriving Kids or how these would be funded. But we know families are overwhelmed. Currently, many families end up doing the work to get their kids' needs met, for example, by linking allied health, such as speech pathologists and occupational therapists, with their child's teachers. Research we, in brackets Sophie, have done with parents and caregivers shows they often feel overwhelmed and unsupported while advocating for their neurodivergent young people's

0: participation at school and in community activities. The NDIS review in 2023 and the Thriving Kids Advisory Group's recommendations in 2025 both called for better integration of disability services into the education system, and many families have supported this. This is what foundational supports are meant to address. So how could foundational supports help? As researchers and allied health professionals who work with children, we see this as a good opportunity to rethink how we support neurodivergent kids and young people. Foundational supports for those aged 9 and older will only work when they're part of a broader system in which the professionals and adults around children work together. This doesn't mean teachers and schools simply absorbing more responsibility. Foundational supports will need to involve the following. Interprofessional collaboration. This means professionals from different fields, such as occupational therapy, psychology, or social work, working together with children and their families to share information and agree on priorities for support rather than a series of separate appointments. As they get older, this process should increasingly involve young people themselves, supporting them to describe what they need, set their own goals, and participate in discussions about the kind of support they get. An informed support network. This means building the knowledge, skills, and resources of educators, sports coaches, community workers, as well as family members and peers to better understand developmental differences. Greater knowledge will ease the burden on families. For example, this could involve education about why miscommunication can happen between autistic and neurotypical people because of natural variations in brain function, not because autistic people have an inherent deficit, as is sometimes assumed. Different support levels. Some kids and young people will need more targeted or intensive support, such as a short burst of one-on-one therapy with a psychologist or speech pathologist. Others may benefit from group sessions, for example, a social worker at a community centre leading activities for teens focused on building skills and confidence for everyday life, such as getting a haircut or catching a bus. Clear pathways for transition. Families shouldn't have to work out which system they belong to and how to get the right support if needs change or their child ages out of Thriving Kids. Let's look at an example. Imagine a 10-year-old finds the classroom overwhelming and is reluctant to attend school. Rather than simply referring the child outside for weekly therapy, a coordinated approach could bring the teacher, family, and relevant health professionals together to make a support plan. The teacher and family might first talk about what they're noticing and how the child feels before deciding what practical changes are needed. An occupational therapist linked to the school might then help identify environmental or sensory barriers. A social worker could help identify and address social challenges and build on strengths in the child's school, home, and community life. Adults already helping this child, where they play and learn, will become better able to support them. A trial in South Australia. In South Australia, the Self-Regulation Service has worked across 57 primary schools since 2024 to train teachers and teach students about self-regulation skills. The program is an example of supporting all children, regardless of their background or specific ability, to develop skills such as planning, setting goals, anticipating obstacles, and controlling impulses. This will help them cope with difficult tasks now, as well as manage their own learning as they get older. And the takeaway. The goal of foundational supports is not simply to make children fit environments that don't work for them. We have to transform our ways of working so children and young people of all ages can thrive as equal members of the community. A child's needs may change as they get older, but they don't abruptly stop when they turn 9, so neither should their support. On Vision Australia Radio, you're listening to select readings from the website theconversation.com. And in our second half, we have Australia has spent 12 years stopping the boats, but that's not the same as controlling migration. And Richard Dennis is calling for a gas export tax, but an effective royalty system would be a better option. Australia has spent 25 years stopping the boats, but that's not the same as controlling migration. Australia has spent a quarter of a century selling the world a simple idea. Crack down on boats at the border and people will believe you have migration under control. As Australian politicians and advisers have prompted this model abroad, other governments have bought in. The United Kingdom borrowed Australia's Stop the Boat slogan and tried to send asylum seekers to Rwanda. European governments are pursuing offshore processing, turnbacks and return hubs. The model began with the Champa affair 25 years ago, but its political message is misleading. While the asylum crackdown rhetoric has lasted decades, it has disguised the deregulation of many other parts of Australia's immigration system. Successive governments have not tightened overall control of immigration. If anything, they have loosened it. What was the Champa affair? In August 2001, an Indonesian fishing boat carrying 433 asylum seekers, mostly Hazara Afghans, became stranded in the Indian Ocean. The Norwegian freighter Champa rescued them. When its captain tried to bring them to Australian territory, the Howard government refused. Australian Special Forces boarded the Champa to prevent it entering Australian waters. Within weeks, Parliament had cut several islands out of Australia's migration zone and created the Pacific Solution. People arriving by boat could be sent to these excised islands and barred from settling in Australia, even if they were found to be refugees. The government also included boat turnbacks. Then in 2013, the Rudd government added an even harder line. Anyone trying to reach Australia by boat without a visa would never be allowed to settle here. Decades of debate. For years, critics have attacked these policies for the suffering they cause. That suffering is substantial, particularly in offshore detention. One study using Australian government records found 260 episodes of self-harm per 1,000 asylum seekers on Nauru in a single year. Among asylum seekers living in the Australian community, the rate was 5 per 1,000. But supporters defend these policies for different reasons. They say the policies work to deter people smugglers and save lives at sea while upholding the public's faith in the migration system, but broadly showing the government has it under control. The last claim is especially intriguing. In 2016, then Immigration Minister Peter Dutton argued Australia could take more refugees because stronger border policies had built public confidence in a well-managed migration system. He later told a London audience that securing the border had restored confidence in Australia's overall migration program. And as recently as last week, John Howard told Politico the model had been a sensible way of regulating migration while maintaining public support for migration. Proponents say the collapse in boat arrivals shows tough policies stop boats. In 2011 to 2012, asylum seekers were almost evenly split between air and boat arrivals. Since 2013, about 99% have arrived by air. But stopping the boats has not reduced onshore asylum claims overall. In 2024 to 25, Australia received almost three times as many claims as in 1998 to 1999, 24,451 versus 8,257. And boat arrivals are much more likely to be genuine refugees. In 2011 to 2012, 91% of boat arrival protection claims succeeded versus 44% of air arrival claims. Among post-2013 boat arrivals, at least 75% of asylum claims were accepted, compared with around 15% of claims by air arrivals. Stopping boats therefore shows control over one small, symbolic arrival route, not asylum seeking as a whole, let alone migration more broadly. And as the Howard government closed one small arrivals door, it quietly opened a much bigger one elsewhere in the migration system. The rise of temporary migration. While it was shutting down asylum by boat, the Howard government was opening up temporary migration. The temporary skilled 457 visa was introduced in 1996 and grew rapidly. This changed the fabric of the migration system. The permanent migration program remained capped and carefully controlled by government, but much temporary migration became demand-driven rather than the subject to an overall cap. Universities recruited temporary students. Employers sponsored temporary workers. Farmers became dependent on temporary backpackers. migrants move between temporary visas. The size of the temporary system came to depend heavily on those separate decisions rather than on one overall government limit. Harsh asylum policy did not prove migration as a whole was becoming more tightly controlled. It showed toughness is one small but highly visible part of a system while creating political room to loosen migration policy elsewhere. Beyond stopping the boats, this is not just a criticism made by opponents of migration. In 2023, then Home Affairs Minister Claire O'Neill said Australia had two large migration programs, a capped permanent program and a demand-driven temporary one. She went further. The uncapped, unplanned temporary program, she said, had become the centrepiece of Australia's migration system. She called that system broken. Governments have since tried to fix parts of it, but the scale remains vast. At the end of 2025, more than 3 million people in Australia held temporary visas. That broad total includes New Zealand citizens and visitors. Even excluding those two groups leaves well over 1.6 million people on other temporary visas, including students, temporary workers, working holidaymakers, and more than 400,000 people on bridging visas. None of this means temporary migration is bad. Australia benefits greatly from it. Nor does demand-driven mean there are no rules. Every visa has rules. But it is to say that for decades, Australian governments pointed to their successes in stopping a small symbolic flow of asylum seekers as proof they controlled migration. But stopping boats tells us nothing about whether the much larger migration system is well run. A convincing political performance. Public confidence in migration does matter, but governments should earn that confidence by managing migration well, not by staging shows of toughness at one politically sensitive edge of the system. The real questions are less dramatic. How many temporary migrants are here? Why are they here? How long do they remain temporary? Are the programs meeting real economic and social needs? How do different visa programs fit together? These questions will never produce the television pictures that boat arrivals do, but they matter far more to the size, shape and effects of migration. Australia therefore needs to separate two debates that have been tied together for a quarter of a century. We need a humane, lawful and workable system for people seeking asylum. And we need much more deliberate management of temporary migration. The lesson now matters far beyond Australia. The legacy of Tampa shows other governments looking to replicate Australia's policies should be careful. A government can be extremely tough towards a small, visible group at the border while allowing a vastly larger migration system to grow without an overall numerical plan or ceiling. This is not evidence of migration control. It is political performance. After 25 years, Australia and the countries copying it should stop confusing the two. We'll return with more from the conversation after this short break.
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0: 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Richard Dennis is calling for a gas export tax, but an effective royalty system would be a better option. Richard Dennis is an economist and head of the Australian Institute, a Canberra-based policy think tank. His monograph, More Fool Me, How the Gas Industry Tricked Australia, is an impassioned plea for ordinary Australians to lobby relevant federal ministers to more effectively tax the export gas industry. The ineffectiveness of the current petroleum resource rent tax, the PRRT, which also covers gas, is evident in the dismal tax revenues. This could have been further examined by Dennis, but his focus is a 25% export tax. Woe was the day in 1988 that the Hawke government listened to lobbyists and changed the old petroleum royalty system. The 1980s rhetoric claimed that the PRRT, which replaced the old system, was necessary to attract vital investment into Australia, though petroleum executives campaigned against the new tax at the time. They cried sovereign risk. Dennis could have included the history of the minerals industry's hackneyed complaints about taxation. The PRRT differs from a royalty system in that it is levied on profits. Royalties are usually calculated on either production volume or production market value. Even if a company has no taxable income, it still pays a royalty based on production. In other words, any company that extracts resources will always pay a royalty. Oil is very profitable and low cost to extract. Once it's extracted, it is pumped into tankers or a pipeline and sent to customers. The PRRT was an effective tax for oil, but Australia's oil resources are now almost completely exhausted. Gas is not as profitable as oil, as it requires costly infrastructure to convert it into liquefied form for export. The PRRT laws allow companies' capital costs and operating costs to be covered by gas revenues before the tax is paid. This is a huge concession to gas producers, which result in the gas being free of a resource tax. Currently, across all offshore petroleum companies operating in Australia, the PRRT system has around $282 billion in expenditure carried forward. In other words, the gas companies need to generate up to $282 billion in revenue before they pay any PRRT. The 2017 Callaghan report into the PRRT spotlighted the political failures in taxing gas in Australia, but unfortunately it only led to minor tweaks to the system. A 25% gas export tax? Dennis notes how our politicians overlook the fact that Australia's GDP figures are boosted by including the value of gas exports, even though the stock is not paid for. He points out that export revenues mostly go to foreign shareholders. To address this problem, Dennis advocates a specific 25% tax on exported gas. But this argument is tainted by resorting to various changes of the gas industry, meaning con artists who resort to trickery. A better approach would have been to focus on the reluctance of successive Australian governments to repeal the ineffective PRRT. Their inaction has increased gas industry revenue to the detriment of the Australian public and our standard of living. Dennis does not explain the workings of his proposed tax. For instance, would the imposition of 25% export gas tax involve the repeal of the PRRT? Would the 25% export gas tax be applied to gas export volumes or gas export value? At what point in the production process would the tax be levied? The essay could have helpfully included a discussion of the gas production process chain. Woodside's North West Shelf project in Western Australia, for example, extracts gas from the seabed to the wellhead at the surface, then pumps the gas by pipeline to onshore facilities for processing. At this point, the gas is metered and PRRT is calculated. The gas then flows to the liquefaction plant, where it is lowered in temperature to liquid form, liquefied natural gas or LNG, and exported via LNG tankers. In contrast to the current PRRT or gas tax, the taxing point of a typical royalty system is at the wellhead where the gas is first extracted. The alternative taxing point of a 25% export tax might be when a tanker leaves Australia. That tax calculation is likely to be complex. It would need to be further negotiated, as it would include other ongoing costs such as marketing. Gas export tax inequity. Dennis's focus on a gas export tax also has some inequalities. His essay makes the valid point that the stock of gas extracted from Commonwealth waters for free should be paid for by gas companies through a more rigorous taxing system. However, he does not mention that 15% of gas extracted in Western Australia by Chevron, for instance, is reserved solely for consumers and businesses' use in that state. Under the proposed 25% gas export tax, stocks of domestic gas would be untaxed. This is potentially unfair to those in states of Australia that rely on other sources of energy, such as solar or hydro. Dennis mentions the effective gas taxation system in Saudi Arabia and Norway, as well as Qatar's successful royalty system. In all three countries, the government participates in gas projects on an equity basis. This is not the case in Australia. The basic principle for all natural resources in this country is that the stock must be paid for, as it is owned by Australians. The most effective way to achieve this is through a royalty system. Dennis's essay does not consider that royalties are the uniform system for all resources in Australia, except for gas extracted from Commonwealth waters. Onshore gas in Queensland, for example, was once taxed under the PRRT system, but its zero revenues led to the reintroduction of a royalty system based on volume and price tiered. The rates vary depending on whether it is export or domestic gas. Dennis makes many valid points. He is correct in stating that gas companies will not get up and leave due to a changed tax system. The furphy of the necessity of trading our tax-free gas for overseas diesel, as the government has suggested, is called out. The notion that taxing gas will harm stability in our region is rebutted. The claim that tax-free gas is an important transition fuel to net zero is swatted away. The proposition that there is a shortage of domestic gas due to the cast-iron nature of gas export sales contracts is exposed as misleading. Dennis calls for a grassroots push for change might just work. Back in 2017, a grassroots movement for a petroleum tax review resulted in the Callaghan Report, but no real gains in revenue. The inaction of successive Australian governments is the reason for the failure of the current gas tax. The gas industry is the major beneficiary of this gross inaction. What happens next with bird flu? An expert explains why monitoring matters. The lethal H5N1 strain of avian influenza is rapidly spreading along the coast of southern Australia, where it has killed thousands of wild birds and infected at least two long-nosed fur seals. So where will it travel next, and what damage might it inflict? Much is uncertain, especially because many of Australia's animals and ecosystems are so unlike those in the other parts of the world. But monitoring is vital if we are to understand the magnitude of this H5N1 outbreak and protect our most vulnerable species, including the threatened Australian sea lion. What is H5N1 bird flu? Bird flu, or avian influenza, refers to strains of flu viruses that mainly affect birds. The current strain of concern is known as H5N1. Since 2020, a substrain of H5N1, known as 2.3.4.4b, has been circulating around the world. This has resulted in the deaths of millions of birds, including poultry. It has also crossed into other species, including dairy cows in the United States and marine mammals. In June, the first case of H5N1 influenza was reported in Australia, first in migratory birds, then in local wild birds. What may be coming? It's difficult to know how Australia's current H5N1 crisis will unfold, but we can make four predictions based on existing knowledge. Waterfowl will carry the virus inland. Infected waterfowl from coastal southern Australia, such as ducks, herons and swans, will soon carry H5N1 to inland wetland systems. The timing is terrible. In coming months, the hot and dry conditions created by the El Nino climate change will cause those wetlands to shrink. This means vast numbers of waterfowl, already debilitated by scarce resources, will congregate at the few remaining water sources. Weak flow and high densities of dead and dying birds will turn this water into a virus-contaminated soup, leading to further losses. Macquarie Island's wildlife will suffer major losses. To date, the significant seabird, seal and king penguin colonies on Macquarie Island have escaped the virus. However, H5N1 has devastated similar colonies on many other sub and Arctic islands, such as Kerguelen and Crozet Islands. Macquarie's luck will soon run out, leaving its densely packed colonies of penguins, seals and petrels extremely exposed. In response to this threat, the Australian government has excavated researchers from the island to protect their physical and psychological health. Shearwaters will be widely affected. Within a few weeks, vast flocks of shearwaters will return from their global migration to nest on islands of southern Australia, such as those in Bass Strait. Bird flu, likely carried by other seabirds, will await them there. Losses may be substantial. Scavengers will carry the virus beyond the coast and wetlands. Foxes, roaming cats, minias, and other scavenger animals will bring HS5-1 to our cities. This will have far-reaching impacts on urban wildlife, such as magpies and possums, consistent with declines of urban species overseas. There is hope. However, it's not all doom and gloom. Bird flu has not yet caused extinction of any species anywhere in the world. And after the initial outbreak, some affected species have started to recover. In some cases, many survivors have strong immunological responses. This should happen in Australia too. What is critical now is assessing the conservation impacts of H5N1 on our wildlife. Counts of dead birds tell us something about the flu's spread and virulence. But while every death is saddening, corpse tallies alone don't reflect conservation impact. For example, thousands of greater crusted terns have been killed by H5N1, but these deaths represent a fraction of the global population, estimated to number between 150,000 and 1.1 million. In contrast, there are only about 3,000 Christmas Island frigate birds in existence, so any losses would be disastrous for that population. What's more, counts of deaths can be unreliable, as many corpses may never be discovered. Instead, governments should focus on the proportion of species' total population that is killed by bird flu. This will allow us to assess the conservation consequences and, over time, the extent of recovery. Assessing impact is not always straightforward. However, population-level impacts may be challenging to assess. We have good estimates of population sizes for only a few Australian animal species. Fortunately, this includes some species that are most vulnerable to H5N1, including colonial breeding seabirds and seals. Without this data, monitoring can be used to estimate population density at a series of sampled sites or the incidence of certain bird species that are most vulnerable to H5N1, including. We have good estimates of population sizes for only a few Australian animal species. Fortunately, this includes some species that are most vulnerable to H5N1, including colonial breeding seabirds and seals. Without this data, monitoring can be used to estimate population density at a series of sampled sites or the incidence of certain bird species. Some current monitoring programs, such as the long-running aerial survey of waterfowl across eastern Australia, could provide critical data about the impact of bird flu. Interpreting monitoring data can also be complex. In inland Australia, the number of many species bounce around, particularly when the weather fluctuates between being wet or very dry. With this statistical noise, identifying any population declines caused by bird flu is difficult. There are biases and gaps in monitoring data. Many native mammals are not monitored, so we may have no idea how many die from the H5N1. Losses in birds found in remote areas such as Head Island, black-faced sheathbill, are also likely to be missed due to lack of regular monitoring. Where to from here? To understand the nuanced impacts of H5N1 bird flu, monitoring should assess the effectiveness of management actions, changes in breeding success, and levels of immunity, mutations, and the virulence of the virus itself. It should also investigate survival rates of infected individuals, the broader environmental risks of losing large numbers of key species, and the extent of recovery. Recovery may be harder and take longer for species that have low breeding output and take many years to mature, such as albatrosses. Without effective monitoring, we will not grasp the true magnitude of or significance of the current H5N1 outbreak. It's what we need to both target emergency responses to the most affected species and measure the extent to which our actions are actually helping. Australians could soon be able to choose what appears in their social media feed. How would this work? On ABC's Insiders program on Sunday, Federal Social Services Minister Tanya Plibersek said the government is exploring whether Australians should be able to opt into algorithmically curated social media feeds. The idea has been championed by sexual consent activist Chanel Contos. Her organisation, Teachers Consent, is running a campaign which calls for personalised recommendation algorithms to become opt-in. Instead, users would have, by default, a chronological feed containing posts from accounts they have decided to follow. There are some positive aspects to the proposal, but a chronological feed is not really a non-algorithmic feed. It still relies on an algorithm, albeit an exceptionally simple one. Take a collection of posts, order them according to time, and show the newest first. This might sound pedantic, but it points to something missing from the current debate. The problem is not that social media platforms use algorithms. Almost every digital system we interact with uses algorithms to decide what information to sort, filter, or display. This might sound pedantic, but it points to something missing from the current debate. The problem is not that social media platforms use algorithms. Almost every digital system we interact with uses algorithms to decide what information to sort, filter, or display. The better question is, what are we asking those algorithms to optimise for, and who gets to decide? How we got to this point? Early social media feeds were relatively simple. You followed accounts and their posts appeared, generally in reverse chronological order. Over time, and largely driven by commercial imperatives, platforms moved towards increasingly sophisticated and secretive recommendation algorithms. Today, much of what happens in our social media feeds may come from accounts we have never encountered before. Contemporary recommendation algorithms use our individual and collective data to make predictions about what will keep us clicking, sharing, and scrolling. That has produced some genuinely useful forms of discovery. But maximising engagement is a poor substitute for maximising social value. Indeed, some of the things most effective at capturing our attention are those that make us angry, outraged, or frightened. Sensational claims, interpersonal conflict, and material deliberately constructed to provoke a response can all perform remarkably well in an attention economy. Concerns become even more serious when recommendation algorithms repeatedly introduce people to misogynistic, extremist, or conspirational content. Making personalised recommendations opt-in could potentially be a worthwhile intervention, although the devil will be in the detail of exactly what ranking mechanism platforms would be required to provide instead. At the very least, it restores an important degree of agency. People should have meaningful choices about the systems organising their attention. But chronological feeds aren't a silver bullet. Chronological doesn't necessarily mean good. Before platforms become so heavily driven by automated recommendations, discovery was often a much more social process. We had a few friends who reliably found the interesting, funny, strange, or important things happening online and passed them along. In a sense, we were the algorithms, collectively filtering and curating the internet for one another through our social networks. There is real value in recovering some of that. It makes the feed more legible because we have some understanding of why something has appeared in front of us. The earliest social bookmarking services on the web, like Delicious and Dig, let us curate and share interesting content. independent of the platforms or source website. But chronology alone cannot recreate that environment. A feed is the endpoint of a much larger information system involving search, advertising, trending topics, influencers, reposting, moderation, and importantly, the kinds of content people encounter elsewhere and then bring back into their networks. Even a strictly chronological feed can contain rage bait, misinformation, and misogyny if these materials are already circulating through the accounts somebody follows. That distinction matters for regulation. What if we could tailor our feed? Social media users in some jurisdictions already have some control over their feeds. For example, the European Union's Digital Services Act requires large social media platforms to give users the option of selecting a feed not based on an algorithmic profiling. Some of the most interesting experiments are happening outside the dominant platforms. Mastodon has generally emphasized chronological timelines contrasting posts from accounts users have deliberately followed. But this creates its own challenges. For example, arriving on a new network without knowing who to follow can make the place feel remarkably empty. And the other extreme, Mastodon discovered through their own study how users found it difficult to keep up with the volume of their feed as they followed more accounts. Blue Sky has taken a different approach. Alongside a chronological following feed, users can select from thousands of custom feeds created by other people and organizations. This suggests another possibility beyond choosing between the algorithm and no algorithm, algorithmic choice. Rather than Meta, TikTok, or X determining the single feed optimization system through which millions of people experience their platforms, users might choose between different ways of organizing information. A news organization might maintain a feed prioritizing verified reporting. A university could create one highlighting research. Communities could build feeds around particular shared interests. Users could then choose a simple chronological feed, or indeed several different feeds for different purposes. Blue Sky has described this as an open market of place of feeds. Mastodon is experimenting with complementary approaches to discovery and community curation. Neither provides a finishing regulatory experiment in what happens when we separate the social network from the mechanism used to rank its content. This is where the Australian debate could become much more interesting. Giving people the ability to turn off personalised recommendation systems would be a sensible start. But we should also be asking why a handful of technology companies have such extraordinary control over the systems that organise our attention in the first place. Instead of treating chronological ordering at this end point, we could look more closely at actively encouraging alternative open infrastructure that is resistant to future corporate capture and embodies genuine choice for community. And that completes our readings from the website theconversation.com. I'm Cheryl Ross, and I have been your presenter, editor, and panel operator today. This program is produced in our Adelaide studios and can be heard regularly at this time here on Vision Australia Radio, at VA Radio on digital, and online at varadio.org.

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Welcome to True Crime Stories with me, Gwen Phillips. This program may contain graphic descriptions of violence. Listener discretion is advised. And the first story in this program comes from Graham Seale's book, Australia's Most Infamous Criminals, and it's under the section headed Murders and Mysteries. And we probably have heard of Mary Needle, or Martha Needle, before. I think it came from an Australian Murder Almanac that I read some stories from. And this has a slightly different slant on the facts as they were recorded. And it's titled The Black Widow of Richmond. I have nothing to say, thank you, sir, were the last words of Martha Needle, executed in 1894 for poisoning her lover. She had previously dispatched her three children, her husband, and a prospective brother-in-law, and attempted to kill a sixth person by the same means. While Needle collected hundreds of pounds in insurance money for some of her victims, she spent most of it on their headstones. She never revealed why she committed the terrible crimes against those around her, and speculation about her motives continues to this day. Martha Charles was born into a poor family in South Australia in 1863. She was sexually assaulted by her stepfather and left home at the age of 13 to begin domestic work, a common career for working-class women of that era. Martha was said to be violent towards her alcoholic mother, who feared her exceedingly. She married carpenter Henry Needle when she was 18, and they had three daughters together. The family moved to the Melbourne suburb of Richmond in 1885, and from this point, relations between Henry and Martha deteriorated, and he frequently and brutally abused her. The killings began in the same year. Martha and Henry's three-year-old daughter, Mabel, suffered a brief illness and died in February. Her life was insured for £100, duly collected by Martha. It was not until 1899 that Henry Needle died, again in mysterious causes, and his insurance was worth £200. The surviving daughters, six-year-old Elsie and almost five-year-old May, passed away from unexplained causes the following year. The children and their father were buried together in Kew Cemetery. Martha composed a touching verse for the metal plaque that marked their final resting place. Little lips that murmured mama, still and silent now are they. Tiny feet no longer patter, hushed forever neath the clay. Now, without a family, the good-looking and well-dressed Needle began to take in lodgers. In 1893, she began an affair with one, an Adelaide man named Otto Junken. Otto's brother Louis, at first supportive of their relationship, came to oppose its further development. While staying in the Needle house in 1894, Louis became ill. He improved a little, but after another of Martha's meals, he died. A third Junken brother, Herman, travelled to Melbourne to settle his brother's affairs. After eating meals prepared by Needle on several occasions, he became ill. A doctor who treated his symptoms suspected poisoning and had a sample of Herman's vomit analysed. It contained arsenic. The police were informed, and Herman Junken agreed to entrap Martha Needle. He asked her to prepare lunch for him, and while holding a cup of tea she had made for him, summoned the waiting police. Martha tried to spill the contents of the cup, but was prevented. An analysis showed enough arsenic in the tea to kill five people. The massive poisoner was caught in the act at last. After exhuming the bodies of Henry, Mabel, Elsie and May Needle, the body of Louis Junken was also exhumed. All showed traces of arsenic, mostly at fatal levels. Needle was charged with Louis's murder, and the chilling tale of her murderous career emerged. The Black Widow of Richmond, as the press dubbed her, was a bundle of suppressed rage. Since her early family life, she had shown a vengeful aspect of her personality in relations with her mother, who was known to have beaten the child.
She was said to have been troubled with fits and developed delusions about her parentage. Letters she had written during her affair to Otto Junken contained death threats and hints of suicide. When Louis Junken continued to oppose Otto and Needle's marriage plans, she had purchased some bait known as rough on rats and used it permanently, set to settle the agreement. Martha pleaded not guilty, but the case against her was convincing. It also took the jury 3/4 of an hour to return a guilty verdict. Martha responded in a low but firm voice, "I am not guilty. It is undeserved. I am not guilty of this charge." The judge then said, "Martha Needle, it is not my intention to keep you one moment in suspense. If conscience is not already doing its work, nothing I can say will have any effect. It is my duty only to pronounce the sentence of the court." He then condemned her to death. Lovelorn and loyal Otto Junken gallantly pretended to agree with Martha's plea of innocence to help her state of mind as she awaited execution. But the jail chaplain found that this was interfering with his ministrations. After failing to convince Junken to change his mind, the chaplain took it on himself to inform Needle that her beloved was in no doubt that she had murdered his brother. This communication roused Mrs. Needle from her habitual lethargic state, and in a perfect storm of passion, which lasted about 5 minutes, she denounced the clergyman's statement as a fabrication designed to wring a confession from her. When that passionate outbreak had subsided, Mrs. Needle resumed her former calm demeanour and would pay no more heed to him than she did before to anything Mr. Scott had to say. And that was a quote from a paper. At 10 a.m. on the 22nd of October 1894, Martha Needle stood on the scaffold at Melbourne Jail. The condemned poisoner listened respectfully to the words of her spiritual comforters. She, quote, maintained her impenetrable demeanour to the last and asserted her complete innocence of the crime for which she was about to suffer up to within a few minutes of her execution, unquote. After politely refusing to say anything further, another quotation from the publication, she then walked to the centre of the drop, apparently without need of assistance. The executioner quickly adjusted the rope, and less than 2 seconds, the lever was pulled, the drop fell, and the last penalty of the law had been enacted. Death must have been instantaneous, for with the exception of a momentary clenching of the hands, there was no movement of the body after it had fallen the length of the rope, unquote. If Martha Needle did finally confess to one or more of her crimes shortly before her execution, it seems that her words were not recorded or reported. She went to her death without explanation or expiation. Was she mad or just seriously bad? Opinions vary. But perhaps the author of a study of Needle's life and crimes is closest to the mark. Dr. Samantha Battams undertook an exhaustive investigation of Martha Needle and concluded that she was probably suffering from a dissociative order and the syndrome known as Munchausen by proxy, in which the sufferer secretly harms someone in order to bask in sympathy and the attention of others. Whatever drove Martha Needle to poisoning, her story has an odd twist. Her nephew, Alexander Newland Lee, was hanged in 1920 for callously murdering his wife and 3 of his 7 children with strychnine, then widely used as rat poison. So that was the story of Martha Needle, the Black Widow of Richmond. And now to Jamie King's book, True Crime Stories, and this comes under Murders and Brutality, and it also is about a historical situation, and it shows that crime is as old as time, and this one is headed Imperial Poisoner, and it goes back a long, long way.
often described as the world's first known serial killer. Locusta grew up in Gaul 2,000 years ago, during the last years of Caesar Augustus's reign or the early years of Tiberius. She spent her youth learning everything there was to know about herbal medicine. She knew how to identify healing roots and leaves, how to grind the seeds of different flowers and shrubs, and how to make potions and draughts that would restore people in an age where modern medical knowledge was scant. She also knew

Specifically, she turned her hand to treating poisons and businesses boomed. The Roman Empire was experiencing its first turbulent years, and the two previous emperors, Tiberius and Caligula, had both been murdered. On the streets of Rome, plots, schemes, and assassinations were becoming increasingly commonplace, and Locusta found herself with a number of high-profile, wealthy clients who came to her rescue on the several occasions she was arrested on suspicion of involvement with poisonings. On one such occasion, her fate hanging in the balance, the Empress Agrippina the Younger came to her unsuspected rescue. Agrippina had heard the stories of Locusta's skill, and she had a very special mission for her. Locusta was released from prison and entered the Empress's service as a poisons expert. Agrippina wanted her husband, the Roman Emperor Claudius, dead, which would enable her son from a previous marriage, Nero, to take the imperial crown. Claudius had a food tester employed to prevent exactly what Agrippina was planning. But Locusta removed this fly in the ointment by poisoning him first. She instructed Agrippina to sprinkle atropa-belladonna, a toxic perennial plant, onto a mushroom dish. Claudius was clearly very aware of the risk to his life because he always carried a feather when he ate, the intention being that if he suspected the food was laced, he would tickle the back of his throat with the feather and make himself vomit. Locusta, ever resourceful, had already dealt with that problem too, and soaked the feather itself in poison. The lethal concoction was effectively consumed, and Claudius died, with Nero inheriting the throne. It wasn't long until Nero decided to employ Locusta himself. He wanted Britannicus, Claudius's son and heir, dead. The 13-year-old was invited to dinner with Nero and his mother. It was customary at the time for hot wine to be diluted with water, and Britannicus's food tester duly consumed some of the wine before the boy. The poison, however, had been placed into the water. When Britannicus immediately began to gasp for breath and convulse, Nero pointed out to his dinner guests that the boy suffered from epilepsy, a well-known fact among the nobility, and so no medical help was required. Britannicus died later that night, and Nero ordered he be buried without a delay. His face was covered in chalk to prevent any telltale signs of poisoning appearing, like blue or red rashes. The emperor pardoned Locusta and acquitted her of all her past and future crimes. He also sent students to her country estate to learn from her. In March 68 CE, the Roman true governor, Gaius Julius Vindex, rebelled against Nero, and the latter eventually fled Rome before taking his own life. The new emperor, Galba, condemned by the imperial poisoner, a name openly bestowed upon her by Nero as scum, or a sorceress, and sentenced her, along with other associates of Nero, to death. She was led in chains through the city and executed. The exact method of her death is unknown, but Roman means of capital punishment were notoriously violent. Criminals were killed by crucifixion, thrown from a cliff or into a river, and sometimes buried alive. And so that's a very interesting story, because it's a very, very old story, but it does prove that crime has been with us, even from those stories in the Bible book. I think it's in Genesis, where the two brothers and one kills the other. So that even goes probably back even further. Who knows? Vision Australia Radio, you're listening to True Crime Stories, and I'll continue with the Graham Seal's book, The Australia's Most Infamous Criminals, still under Murders and Mysteries, and this one's headed the Lolly Shop Murders. It was soon after 10 o'clock on the night of Saturday the 30th of June, 1928. The lolly and fruit shop run by Esther Vaughan and her widowed sister Sarah Falvey in the Sydney suburb of Dulwich Hill had been busy, and the till was full. Passers-by heard a man shout, "Open that door!" He shouted the demand again. Then two gunshots

0: rang out, and followed by a woman's scream. Neighbours rushed to the little store. One saw a man with a pistol walk quickly out of the shop, following by the staggering Sarah Falvey. The man threw a mask into the gutter, leapt onto a motorcycle with a sidecar, and rode away. Whoever the killer was, he left empty-handed. The shop still was unopened. When James McDowell, who lived next door to the two sisters, heard the sound of the two shots, he rushed into the street and saw Mrs. Falvey lying on the ground. He picked her up and she said she shot burglars and died in his arms. Mrs. Falvey's sister, Esther, died later in hospital. A morbid crowd gathered and detectives were quickly on the scene. Sadly, about 20 minutes after the shootings, a woman pushed through the crowd in front of the shop and cried, my mother, she's not dead. It was Sarah Falvey's daughter. Witnesses were able to give police a good description of the suspect. He was aged between 20 and 25 years, around 1.78 metres or 5 foot 10 inches in the old, thin and well-dressed in a woolen coat and grey felt hat. He'd come to the robbery and, as it turned out, double murder in a collar and tie. But despite the number of witnesses to the crime and the evidence of the discarded mask, police had difficulty tracking down the killer. They weren't helped by the more sensational elements of the press. The shocking callousness of the murders over the apparently trivial takings of a suburban lolly shop guaranteed strong public interest in the case. Newspapers were only too ready to sensationalise the case even further. The mask conjured up stereotypical images of disguised villains. The killer became a masked terror whose someone eluded capture. Who was the sinister figure with such a ready trigger finger? Truth, newspaper even speculated, despite the eyewitness accounts, that police were considering an odd theory that the murderer was a woman. A Smith's Weekly publication writer concocted a complete fantasy of events in the lolly shop on that fatal night, virtually admitting the deception to readers. Quote, time only may tell if the story as told here is a faithful recital of the facts of that fateful night. In any case, the theory that is the basis of the deductions is quite feasible. Read it. Reading time, 10 minutes, unquote. A reward of £500, equivalent to $45,000 today, was quickly posted by the government. No one came forward to claim it, and within a few days of the tragedy, the impatient press were referring to failed efforts to solve the crime and claiming that police were baffled. An inquest was opened, but immediately adjourned for lack of evidence as journalists obsessed over the details of the murdered sisters' wills. Esther Vaughan's estate was valued at a modest £359, or $32,659 today. But Falvey's very respectable legacy was over £3,500, which is about $300,000 today. What these details contributed to the investigation of the murders was never made clear, but the media of the day were adept at insinuating that they might. One speculation arising from the investigation of the murders was that there was more to the crime than simply knocking over the lolly shop. Were better off than their relatively humble business might suggest. Police did find more money stashed around the property, but even that only brought the total potential loot to £55, or $500 today. Not worth the risk of an armed robbery, far less a double homicide. Finally, almost after 2 months after the murders, police arrested 18-year-old John Reynolds. Witnesses say that he was the crime identified him from the police lineup, and Reynolds was charged but later acquitted. He was sentenced to jail time on unrelated charges of false pretenses, and the reconvened inquest delivered an open verdict on the murders. The identity of the killer remained a mystery. Rumour, speculation, and pure fantasy dragged on into the following year. A man walked into the police station headquarters in Sydney and made an elaborate confession to the lolly shop murders. He was dismissed as a crank. The press continued to run stories on the underworld silence and the continued failure of police to crack the case. In 1940, another obsessive man falsely confessed to the murders, and 10 years later, crime reporters were reminiscing about the still unresolved case. It was not until the modern era of internet and mostly amateur investigations of cold cases that the perplexing end of Sarah Falvey and Esther Vaughan returned to the spotlight. A number of podcasts have dealt with the story, which has, in turn, been picked up again in some sectors of the media. Only time will tell if this interest in heritage crime will throw any light on the callous killings that took place nearly a century ago. So that was the story of the lolly shop. Well, it was an attempted robbery, which then, of course, became a murder scene. And now to another story from Jamie King's True Crime Stories. And this one is headed The Pink Panthers. In the wake of dissolution of Yugoslavia between 1991 and 1992, a group of highly skilled and audacious thieves began operations across Siberia and Montenegro. The numbers are over 800, and they've been dubbed the most successful diamond thieves in history. Many affiliates are thought to be ex-soldiers from the Bosnian War, which gripped the Baltic states in the early 1990s. And as a result, the group has a reputation for its military prowess and organization. The gang did not decide on the name themselves. Rather, Interpol named them as a result of their ability to plan and orchestrate attacks that were often over before anyone had noticed what was going on, much like the beloved cartoon Pink Panther, who always managed to outwit those after him. Country-specific cells can be mobilized very quickly. Once conditions are deemed perfect, and these networks have been known to steal tens of millions of dollars in diamonds and jewels, sometimes under 3 minutes. Their heists have spanned Europe, the Middle East, and Asia. The Graff jewellery shops in London have been particularly a frequent target. In 2003, just two members of the gang successfully performed the largest diamond heist in British history, stealing stock to the value of nearly $12 million. While investigating the crime, police discovered one missing ring, £500,000, in a tub of face cream. Around 80% of what was stolen was never recovered. The Pink Panthers continued to strike London's craft shops, but they weren't limiting themselves to the UK capital. Incidents attributed to the gang occurred in Las Vegas, Vienna, France, Belgium, Croatia, and Copenhagen. In one incident, they conducted a raid on the jewellery shop in Dubai that saw members driving Audis through a mall. In 2004, two Serbian men wearing the wigs entered a jewellery shop in Tokyo, aimed pepper spray at one clerk, and stole a 125-carat diamond necklace. A similar heist took place the same year in Paris, and a year later they hit Saint-Tropez, making off in a waiting speedboat, the stuff of Bond films. In 2005, two Dutch members of the gang, along with five accomplices, all dressed as airport workers, managed to fox the security staff at Amsterdam Airport Schiphol and transferred 75 million euros in cash to a waiting plane. 3 years later, they robbed art worth £113 million, including paintings by Monet, Van Gogh, Cézanne and Degas from a Swiss museum. The Panthers' output gradually diminished as the years went on and more members were arrested. However, despite its reduced numbers, the operation still appears from time to time in notorious cases of theft. In 2018, for example, the £3.75 million Portland tiara was stolen from an armoured glass case at a gallery in Nottinghamshire, where it was being exhibited. This gold and silver headpiece had originally been commissioned for Winifred, the Duchess of Portland, by her husband at the start of the 20th century. Cartier produced the diamond-encrusted tiara, and it was worn by the Duchess at the 1902 coronation of Edward II and Queen Alexandra. Bearing all the hallmarks of total control and proficiency, the Panthers broke in at night and were gone by the time guards burst into the gallery, a mere 90 seconds after the alarm had sounded. The group had carried out over 350 armed robberies around the world and has historically retreated to various Balkan countries on completion of the job in hand, relying on more lax security and the potential for corrupt officials. So that was the Pink Panther story, and it came from Jamie King's True Crime Stories. And that completes True Crime Stories with me, Gwen Phillips. This programme is produced in our Adelaide studios and can be heard regularly at this time here on Vision Australia Radio, VA Radio on digital and online at varadio.org.
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8: Hello everyone, and welcome to this edition of The Saturday Paper. I'm your reader and operator this week, Barry Levini. Going to start this week with a politics article. David Farley has confided to parliamentary colleagues his escalating tensions with One Nation, and particularly with Barnaby Joyce, which are likely to see the member for Farrer quit the party. The author is Jason Koutsoukas, and the article's entitled David, Shut Up! Farley Poised to Quit One Nation. One Nation MP David Farley's relationship with his own party has broken down to the point of near irreconcilable differences, with parliamentary colleagues predicting privately that he is likely soon to quit One Nation to sit as an independent. One Nation leader Pauline Hanson and One Nation MP Barnaby Joyce want headlines about huge cuts to migration, but they can't do that without serious consequences for the economy, a Nationals MP tells the Saturday paper this week. But Farley gets that, and either he wins the argument internally or he moves on. And my guess is that it will be the latter, because One Nation has built its whole brand on big cuts to migration. Internal tensions have been building since May, when Farley became the first One Nation candidate elected to the Federal House of Representatives, winning former Liberal leader Susan Ley's regional New South Wales seat of Farrer. In the months since, he has repeatedly staked out policy positions that contradict Hanson and other One Nation parliamentarians. Those tensions became impossible to ignore last Sunday when Farley sat for an interview with the ABC's Insiders program and effectively disowned One Nation's signature policy to reduce annual net overseas migration. what the Australian Bureau of Statistics defines as the amount of people added to, or subtracted from, the population as a result of international migration, to 130,000 people. Pressed by host David Spears, Farley admitted that One Nation's headline target needed to be topped up by a minimum 100,000 additional arrivals in order to meet surging regional demand for skilled workers, including aged care nurses, mechanics, cooks, seasonal workers, and other skilled migrants. Farley's apparent refusal during the interview to back Hanson's vow to challenge in the High Court a federal ruling that she had breached Section 18C of the Racial Discrimination Act by telling Greens Senator Marine Farqui to piss off back to Pakistan in a 2022 social media post has become another point of friction, as has his willingness on Sunday to praise the Albanese government for providing a $15 million assistance package for Sunrise, which is headquartered in Farley's electorate. We can all see what's going on here, a senior coalition advisor quips. Albo and Minister for Home Affairs Tony Burke are doing what they're very good at, which is duchessing politicians like Farley, who they know better than anyone could one day be sitting on the crossbench. And it's working. Farley's comments on Sunday triggered a pile-on from One Nation's three most senior figures, and he has since been pummeled each night by high-profile presenters on News 24, the news channel owned by Rupert Murdoch's News Corp, which has emerged as Hanson's most reliable media booster. Within hours of Farley's Insiders interview, Hanson posted on social media that One Nation's policy remained a hard target of 130,000 people annually, while One Nation's national director, James Ashby, gave an interview to News 24 brandishing a mop that he said had been squeezed dry in cleaning up Farley's mistake. The following morning, One Nation's star recruit, former Nationals leader Barnaby Joyce, chimed in, also telling Channel 7's Sunrise program Farley had made a mistake and that the Farah MP was still finding his feet. "When people are new in Parliament, they can sometimes get things incorrect," Joyce said. That line, which Joyce has used before to try to explain other Farley missteps, is believed to have incensed the Farah MP, who has confided to other parliamentary colleagues that he is struggling to develop a working relationship with Joyce. Farley's migration comments also drew attention to those last November by One Nation Senators Sean Bell and Malcolm Roberts, both of whom advocated for a net overseas migration target either at or below zero. In January this year, Ashby told the Saturday paper that One Nation was aiming to cut immigration to match the number of people who emigrate from Australia each year. Effectively, 130,000 just merely replaces the people we're losing. Net zero, although I hate using that term, Ashby said. On Tuesday this week, disgraced former Nationals MP George Christensen, who defected to One Nation weeks out from the 2022 federal election, joined the attack on Farley. In a Substack column that branded the Farah MP as ungovernable, Christensen, who briefly advised Farley during the Farah by-election campaign in May, wrote that he had privately been worried Farley, a former chief executive of Australia's largest listed pastoral concern, the Australian Agricultural Company, would go his own way once elected. "That worry now looks well founded," Christensen wrote, adding that he had repeated the same warning to Farley more than once. "During that campaign, I had to give him a single piece of advice more than once. David, shut up about immigration," Christensen added. "David Farley repeatedly contradicts One Nation on immigration and leaves Pauline Hanson cleaning up the mess." Beyond migration, Christensen pointed to other policy positions advocated by Farley that are at odds with not only Christensen's own views, but also the broader One Nation base and which reflected a growing lack of political discipline. In June, Hanson revealed she had to have a conversation with Farley after he told his local newspaper, the Border Mail, he would display the Australian, the Aboriginal and the Torres Strait Islander flags in his electorate office. This contradicted the One Nation policy that only the Australian flag should be displayed. Earlier this month, Farley told the ABC he had attended Sydney's gay and lesbian Mardi Gras with his sister and had a great time. This triggered yet another slapdown from Hanson, who, more than three decades after she first opposed the annual LGBTQIA+ event, said she had not changed her mind. "I still don't like the gay Mardi Gras, but that's my opinion," Hanson said when asked about Farley's comments. "Have I ever been to one? No. Do I intend to go? No, I don't." The open hostility expressed towards Farley, both from his own parliamentary and party colleagues, as well as from the broader One Nation base, is being keenly observed by political operatives inside the major party. This is the former chief executive officer of a major listed agricultural company, the biggest of its kind in Australia, who has literally spent years walking the halls of Parliament and dealing with politicians of all stripes, and Barnaby keeps calling him a novice? One National Party insider tells the Saturday paper this week. One thing Farley is not, and that is a novice. He knows exactly what he is doing with the comments he is making about migration. He's advocating a policy position that he believes in, that is directly linked to the needs of the agricultural community that he represents, and who are very supportive of what he is saying about migration numbers. In an hour-long News 24 program this week, presented by Chris Kenny, titled The Fight for the Right, winemaker Darren de Bortoli strongly backed Farley's migration stance. "I support David Farley, but I never committed to the campaign because of my concern about immigration, because the last thing Griffith needs is a restriction in immigration policy," said the managing director of de Bortoli Wines, one of Farah's most significant employers. But David Farley spoke about this publicly. He endorsed larger immigration for this very reason. "So I don't have a problem with David Farley's view of the world, as long as this area is not hurt by changes in immigration." If Farley does decide to defect to the crossbench, it would not be out of step with Farley's own history as a political chameleon. In 2012, as leader of the AAC, Farley pushed hard for 457 visas to bring in hundreds of Indian workers for a Darwin abattoir facing a domestic skills shortage. Rumoured as a possible National Party Senate candidate in 2013, following his departure from the AAC, Farley was a paid-up member from 2015 to 2020. He let that membership lapse and switched allegiance to the Australian Labor Party, expressing interest in running as a Labor candidate in the 2022 federal election. Labor rejected Farley's overtures. His application for party membership was also declined, and in the run-up to the 2025 federal election, he approached the community independent Voices movement. "Would like to share some thoughts on a Farah platform for a campaign for both New South Wales Federal Senate and the seat of Farah," Farley texted a Voices of Farah coordinator in February 2024. Farley spent so much time supporting community independent Michelle Millthorpe, who contested Farah with backing from the Climate 200 group, that his eventual decision to run for One Nation against her in the May by-election surprised many, including Millthorpe. "I'm not particularly surprised by some of the tensions that we are seeing now between David and One Nation," Millthorpe tells the Saturday paper this week. "I did know David before the campaign. He was quite outspoken prior to meeting me, and then about getting to know who I was, and he was very forthcoming with the way that he felt I should do things. So when he chose to run for One Nation, I was genuinely surprised. David is articulate, and he does have a genuine commitment to regional communities. I do believe that, but I do struggle to reconcile that David with some of the rhetoric and positions that are associated with One Nation, says Millthorpe. She points to Farley's deep links to the First Nations community in his hometown. Narrandera has a higher population of Aboriginal people than many other places across the country, and that's where David is from, and I've always thought he was quite respectful and proud of that. It's just one of the cultural differences David has that just doesn't fit with One Nation. And the same goes for migration, particularly with communities such as Griffith and Leeton, with their high migrant populations and who have done so well over the years. And it's not just those two issues. Other issues, even on something like domestic and family violence, the positions that One Nation has are not consistent and just don't sit with the David Farley that I know well. If Farley does end up defecting to the crossbench, it would hardly be an aberration. Of the 37 people who served in federal and state parliaments under Pauline Hanson's banner up to the 2025 election, 27 failed to complete a single term as One Nation members, a churn rate that has made the party almost as well known for losing MPs as for recruiting them. In most cases, the ruptures trace back to the same source. Hanson's insistence on near total control over her parliamentary colleagues, a demand for loyalty that has repeatedly proved near impossible to sustain. Further fueling speculation about his future, The Age newspaper revealed this week that on the Wednesday of the last parliamentary sitting week, Farley accidentally walked into a private meeting of more than 20 Liberal MPs and took a while to realise he was in the wrong room before turning to leave. "I could see myself sitting here," Farley told the MPs before walking out, The Age reported. Farley has had a very serious career in business and agriculture. "He's a serious guy," says a senior Liberal insider. "And then you've got Barnaby and this guy Christensen, who is an absolute joke, coming out criticising him? I would say in response that the One Nation guys have got to be careful, because one thing Farley knows is his electorate. And his comments on migration suggest to me that he knows what his community needs and that he will always put his community first." Treating Farley like a child, the Liberal insider suggests, will not only hasten his exit, but severely damage One Nation. "This is the guy who supposedly heralded a defiant march all the way to the government benches, and he's already on the nose. If this plays out the way it looks like it will, then how does One Nation recover? And the most remarkable thing about it is that it's the One Nation Brains Trust who are trying their hardest to push him out. Hanson, Barnaby, and Ashby." And that article, "David Shut Up, Farley Poised to Quit One Nation," was by Jason Koutsoukas, and it came from the Saturday Paper. And you're listening to the Saturday Paper program on Vision Australia Radio. I'm your reader and operator today, Barry Levini. Our next article is entitled "What Needs to Change in Postpartum Care." It's a health article, of course. The Senate's Women's Health Inquiry will examine Australia's postpartum care, as advocates warn of the risks to new parents of a fragmented system. The author is Hannah Bambra. This article contains references to suicide. Listener discretion is advised. Mariam Charlin conceived after a stillbirth and soon discovered she was carrying twins. "I felt like I couldn't relax or enjoy the pregnancy because I could lose them at any point," says the Sydney-based GP. That's where the anxiety started. When a midwife checked in every now and then, Charlin says it was always about the babies. She does not remember anyone asking about her physical or mental health in the first 12 months. "It was just me and my husband. We had no village," she says. There's a real loss of priority when you become a mother. suddenly you're just in the background. One in five mothers experiences a perinatal mental health condition during pregnancy or the first year after birth, according to the latest Australian Institute of Health and Welfare, AIHW, national summary. This month, South Australian Senator Marielle Smith succeeded with a motion to establish a national inquiry into what's lacking in postpartum care. The terms of reference for the new Senate Select Committee on Women's Health include the physical, psychological, emotional, and economic impacts of birth. It will also consider best practice approaches to assisted reproduction treatments, recurrent pregnancy loss, and the ways in which women and girls experience conditions with long-lasting pain. Smith said that too many new parents are sitting in a darkness that can feel all-consuming. The AIHW states that postnatal hospital care is supposed to provide physical recovery support, breastfeeding support, parenting advice, and links to community services. However, the period of hospital care after birth has been shrinking, without a universal system of basic postpartum care to fill the gap. More parents say they are leaving hospitals on the same day or soon after without being shown how to properly feed or bathe their infants. So many of the women I see as a GP have had traumatic births, and our check-in is often the first time anyone's asked them about it, says Charlin. They're just trying to survive and keep a baby alive, and you're meant to cover that in a single appointment alongside breastfeeding, mental health, pelvic floor, contraception. No one does internal examinations. There simply isn't time. Smith notes the stigma that often surrounds these issues. As a result, the policy responses and resourcing just doesn't match the need. She describes postpartum care as an area of public policy which was neglected for far too long. It is important for the committee to explore. What are we doing well in Australia? Where are the gaps and what can we learn from other countries? And I hope that's something that we can get stuck into as part of this inquiry, she says. Despite the Albanese government's recent expansion of paid parental leave from 18 to 26 weeks, it remains less than half of the OECD average of 65 weeks. Last month, delegates at the Australian Labor Party's National Conference voted to adopt a motion making 52 weeks of paid parental leave official party policy, signalling this as a topic of their re-election agenda. This appears to be a targeted response to the cost of living crisis. A prolonged period of reduced household income can add significant financial pressure for new parents at a time when the demands of caring are already high. Food Bank's latest annual survey showed almost 40% of two-parent households with children are experiencing food insecurity, as well as more than two-thirds of single-parent households, of which almost half are severely affected. Parental leave extension could also avert significant costs to the economy, according to Birth Trauma Australia, which estimates the cost of birth-related trauma in Australia, including to the health system and loss of workforce, amounts to nearly $18 billion a year. This is an epidemic in Australia, says BTA Chief Executive Amy Dawes. We're advocating to extend the postpartum period to a year. Medicare's current item structure doesn't reflect the clinical reality of birth trauma. Postnatal attendance, non-directive pregnancy counselling and allied health rebates are all inaccessible. Medicare funds the system around birth, but not the consequences of it. We need women to stop falling through the gaps in care. The new National Women's Health Inquiry follows the New South Wales Birth Trauma Inquiry in 2023, which received a record for the state of 4,000 submissions. However, many recommendations remain only partially implemented, including universal continuity of care in the public system, stronger trauma-informed training for maternity staff, and enabling privately practicing midwives to continue caring for clients transferred to hospital. The upcoming Senate committee will hold public hearings around Australia to gather testimony from families. For many, this may be the first time they have been able to share the distress associated with difficulties related to birth and looking after a new infant. In Parliament, Smith described going through agonising pain with breastfeeding and a subsequent postnatal anxiety. "I felt very isolated, and I think that is a common experience," Smith tells the Saturday paper. "If things go wrong, there can be strong feelings of failure, loneliness, and feelings of desperation. You just want to get it right so badly." In the lead-up to sharing her own story, she worked with Dr. Kavita Thanakrishnan, a perinatal GP and certified lactation consultant who has been pushing for an inquiry for years based on the systemic damage she sees in clinic every day. "I sent the senator an email past midnight, and she personally replied to me the next day," says Thanakrishnan. "Adequate infant feeding support is a key. Evidence-based determinant of postpartum mental health outcomes, and one that has been consistently absent from how we design and fund postpartum care." She hopes that stories of postpartum depression and difficulties with feeding will be strongly represented in the community submissions, which open this week. In regional areas, a survey of rural mothers by Motherland Australia found 68% had experienced some level of postnatal depression or anxiety, yet less than half of them had sought professional help. Nationwide, suicide is a leading cause of maternal death during pregnancy and the year following birth. National charity PANDA, Perinatal Anxiety and Depression Australia, says one in five expecting or new parents talk to them about thoughts of suicide. While many advocates are pleased the inquiry includes comorbidities such as fertility and infant loss, others are concerned that each of these topics is large enough for its own inquiry. "Everyone is at a great disadvantage," says Thanakrishnan. "But we are also seeing the same groups we always see being left behind due to structural and historical barriers and through no fault of their own. It's single parents, it's Aboriginal and Torres Strait Islander parents who don't have culturally safe care, queer patients, parents of multiples, patients with complex medical needs." Thanakrishnan's main proposals for this national inquiry, which will be chaired by Senator Smith, are for the introduction of postpartum care plans with a similar model to mental health care plans, appropriate Medicare funding for parent and infant care, and national data to measure whether these changes are working. She also hopes for standardised lactation training, the establishment of national referral pathways, and the creation of a multidisciplinary breastfeeding advisory committee. "There isn't enough medical oversight for lactation consultants, so we get fragmented, non-evidence-based care," she says. "Often parents are given surgical solutions for latching problems. We are literally snipping the tongue of infants without an evidence base for it." Rachel Sampson is a psychologist who works with families and new parents. She also says that postpartum health has always been dismissed across the board. "A parent's pain, exhaustion, and mental health after birth have historically been viewed as something women and birthing people have been expected to endure silently, alone, and at home while everyone's attention turns to the baby. Historically, women haven't been seen as worth resourcing," says Sampson. "In my clinical work with families, I see how new parents are struggling with access to support dependent on socioeconomic status. Parents often have to knit together a patchwork of privately funded support, with expertise varying significantly from service to service and depending on a parent's postcode. Sampson says an inquiry like this, that travels to regional and outer metro communities and puts lived experience on the parliamentary record, is how you force a system built around women's silence to finally listen. If this article has raised issues for you, you can contact the PANDA helpline on 1300 726 306. That's 1300 726 306 or Lifeline on 131114. And that article, What Needs to Change in Postpartum Care, was by Hannah Bambrough, and it came from The Saturday Paper. And you've been listening to The Saturday Paper on Vision Australia Radio. I've been your reader and operator this week, Barry Levini. Program will be back with you again the same time next week. Bye for now.

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4: Hello everyone. Welcome to this week's edition of The Uncertainty Principle. I'm your reader and operator this week, Barry Levine. Today's program includes harnessing thunderquakes to find the Earth's structure. How much water do you really need to think clearly? A humanoid robot breaks Usain Bolt's 100 meters record, and a disturbing report of some AI programs gone rogue. All of that and much more coming up. But we're going to start today with a cosmology article. It comes from the March 2026 Scientific American. I'm reading from page 10. This article's entitled Cosmic Chain. Hundreds of galaxies form one of the largest spinning structures ever spotted. And the author is Humberto Basilio. The first time that University of Oxford astronomer Lila Young saw the cosmic configuration on her monitor, she almost didn't believe it was real. But it was. And Jung and her colleagues went on to identify one of the largest rotating structures ever found in space. A chain of galaxies embedded in a spinning cosmic filament 400 million light years from Earth. The findings, published in Monthly Notices of the Royal Astronomical Society, may give astronomers new insights into galaxies' formation, evolution, and diversity, Jung says. Galaxies are not positioned either randomly or uniformly in the universe. Instead, they are connected in structures called filaments that link them, together with dark matter, across space. Along with voids, empty spaces that contain very little matter, and groups of hundreds of thousands of galaxies known as clusters, filaments form what astronomers call the cosmic web. These filaments are the main channels through which matter flows, feeding galaxies and clusters as structures expand. By studying filaments, we gain insight into how large-scale structure forms and how galaxies acquire their spins, says astrophysicist Peng Wang of the Shanghai Astronomical Observatory, who was not involved in the new study. In 2021, Wang and his colleagues reported that based on calculations and satellite imagery, several filaments seemed to be rotating. The new study takes a closer look at one of these structures. Using data from the Meerkat radio telescope in South Africa, which was helping map cold hydrogen gas in nearby galaxies, Jung's team found 14 hydrogen-rich galaxies arranged in a thin, 5.5 million light-year long structure. That structure was embedded within a filament 50 million light-years long that contains more than 280 galaxies. The researchers observed that many of the individual galaxies Meerkat detected were spinning, and, to their surprise, they also found that the entire filament, including the rest of its galaxies, appeared to be rotating in sync with that spin at a speed of about 110 kilometers per second, something astronomers hadn't seen before. I started doubting if it was real or if I did something wrong in the analysis, Jung says. Detecting this phenomenon is exceptional, Wang adds, because the observation signal is faint, and overlapping objects along the line of sight can muddy the picture without very careful data collection and modelling. In later analyses, Jung and her team found that the filament is probably still taking on more material. Many of its galaxies seem to be in the early stages of growth, she says, because they appear rich in the hydrogen that provides fuel for new stars. One of the most convincing pieces of evidence for the existence of dark matter comes from the measurements of galaxies' rotation. Studying the rotation of filaments could also reveal how much dark matter is in them, says astronomer Noam Leibskind of the Leibniz Institute for Astrophysics Potsdam in Germany, who was not involved in the study. By revealing what portion of the universe exists in these filaments, Leibskind says, this study and future ones like it offer a way of measuring the dark matter content of the universe. And that article, Cosmic Chain, was by Humberto Basilio. It came from page 10 of the Scientific American of March 2026. Now we're going to connectsci.au. This is an article dated the 23rd of August 2026. It's entitled Battery-Free Pacemakers Could Be Charged by Heartbeats. And the author is Emma Perfetto. A tiny energy generator which uses the movement of the heart to power an implantable cardiac pacemaker has been developed to reduce the risks and costs associated with replacing the life-saving device when its battery fails. The prototype was placed inside a commercial pacemaker and implanted in the heart of a pig. It successfully powered cardiac stimulation to increase the animal's heart rate over 4 weeks without adverse side effects. The research is published in the journal Science Advances. This technology shows incredible promise, says co-author Daniel Modaf, a cardiac electrophysiologist at the University of Wisconsin-Madison in the US. One of the clinical challenges in managing patients with pacemakers is the need for generator replacement procedures when the battery depletes, which involves reoperation to replace it. I look forward to a world in which we can implant a single device that will last a patient's lifetime, and this is a big step closer to realizing this dream. Pacemakers are implantable medical devices that send out electrical pulses to the heart and stimulate it to beat at a normal rate and rhythm. The pacemaker devices market is projected to grow to $10.1 billion, that's $14.2 billion, by 2035, driven by the increasing prevalence of cardiovascular disease and an aging population. Traditional transvenous pacemakers required implanting a small battery-powered device in the chest and connecting it to the heart via leads threaded through veins. However, this approach came with major complications. Leadless intracardiac pacemakers were first approved by the US Food and Drug Administration in 2016. The small device is guided via a catheter through the femoral vein to the heart, where it is implanted inside the right ventricle. It delivers a faster recovery time and results in fewer complications compared to traditional designs and does not require an implant in the patient's chest. However, the battery only lasts between 7 and 10 years, and the expired pacemaker is often left in place when a new one is inserted. This is particularly problematic for younger patients who may need multiple replacements over their lifetimes. The new research presents a longer-term solution in the form of oscillating triboelectric structures, which could be fitted into the titanium shell of the most common leadless intracardiac pacemakers. the Medtronic Micra. The oscillators are made of pairs of electrode plates wired together, with a positively charged copper coating on one side and a negatively charged fluorinated ethylene propylene film coating on the other. The oscillators are designed to compress when the heart beats, bringing the two oppositely charged plates into contact. When they separate, the tiny movements create an electrical charge that either powers the pacemaker or is stored in a small onboard capacitor. The nanogenerator can produce a volumetric power density of 276.6 microwatts per centimeter cubed in the laboratory. For a device like this, it's not just about producing energy, says senior author Zudong Wang, professor of materials science and engineering at the University of Wisconsin-Madison in the US. Power density is the most important part. You need to get enough power in a small enough volume. With our technology, we achieved a power output density an order of magnitude higher than previous nanogenerators. According to Wang, the oscillator is relatively inexpensive to produce and is mechanically robust enough to potentially last the lifetime of the pacemaker. However, commercialization and clinical deployment of the technology is likely years away. Heart tissue is soft, and this dampens the mechanical movement of the oscillator. The organ's natural movement is also more of a twisting motion than the straight up and down that allows the oscillator to produce maximum movement under laboratory conditions. Future work will continue to optimize power generation within the heart. We want to figure out how to transfer the more irregular movement of the heart into this mechanical oscillation efficiently, says Wang. This will lead to our goal by demonstrating sufficient and stable energy generation from hearts in vivo. What excites me most about this technology is not simply its ability to power a pacemaker, but how it could enable the next generation of implantable cardiac devices, adds Eric Schmuck, co-author

From a translational standpoint, a reliable, self-sustaining power source gives device developers greater freedom to design smaller implants with enhanced diagnostic and therapeutic capabilities. As we continue to move toward smarter, more personalized cardiac care, technologies that harvest energy directly from the body could play a critical role in bringing these innovations from the laboratory to the patient. And that article, Battery-Free Pacemakers Could Be Charged by Heartbeats, was by Emma Perfetto. It came from connectside.au, dated the 23rd of August, 2026. Also from connectsci.au and written by Emma Perfetto, another article, this one dated the 21st of August 2026, Harnessing Thunderquakes to Image Below Inside the Earth. When acoustic waves generated by lightning bolts, thunder, reach the Earth's surface, they can move the ground there to produce seismic signals known as thunderquakes. How this coupling between the planet's surface and its atmosphere happens is not well understood. Researchers in the US have now shown it is possible to use fiber optic cables buried beneath the ground to sense these signals as they travel through the Earth. The new study, published in the journal Science Advances, shows the resulting data can be used to image the Earth's subsurface. We demonstrated the first successful seismic imaging using thunderquakes, says corresponding author Tiyuan Zhu, Associate Professor of Geosciences at Pennsylvania State University in the US. Our research shows that thunderquakes can act a new source for near-surface seismic imaging, especially in regions with limited access to traditional seismic sources. In distributed acoustic sensing, DAS, laser pulses are sent along fiber optic cables. This light bends and refracts as vibrations pass through the cables, and resulting shifts in the phase of the light can be measured. The technique has been used by scientists to measure seismic activity, soil moisture in the desert, ice quakes in the Greenland ice stream, and even eavesdrop on whale song. The researchers show that DAS data from thunderquakes can be used for seismic tomography, a technique which produces an image of the subsurface from waves recorded by sensors at the surface. Lead author Nolan Roth of Penn State says people have tried to use thunder for seismic imaging in the past, but it has been difficult because the process is so complex. Without incredibly high-resolution sensing, it's difficult to actually piece together what's going on when the thunder hits the ground, says Roth. With DAS, we are recording hundreds of samples every second and every few meters along the cable. This allowed us to see what was going on in that transition from atmospheric acoustic source to a seismic signal in very high resolution, which is something that nobody else has been able to do while looking at thunder. The researchers suggest harnessing thunderquakes could significantly reduce the logistical complexity and cost associated with traditional seismic surveys for large-scale subsurface imaging. Seismic tomography is important because it helps us understand what is happening beneath the surface, says Zhu. Seismic imaging can be used to evaluate additional geohazards like sinkholes or landslides, assess groundwater and mining resources, and study volcanoes and magma pockets. Only tomography can give us information about the Earth's subsurface structure that we often cannot observe directly. The findings present a new way for scientists to observe interaction between the planet and its atmosphere, with potential research implications extending beyond Earth. Understanding this coupling will allow cross-disciplinary researchers to answer questions in both geosciences and meteorology, Roth says. Knowing how atmospheres interact with surfaces will also be helpful as we continue to explore outside

0: outside our own planet. Quakes on other planets and moons aren't well understood, so having a different source for seismic imaging might be necessary. And that article, Harnessing Thunderquakes to Image Below Inside the Earth, was by Emma Perfetto. It came from connectsci.au, dated the 21st of August 2026. 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I'm your reader and operator this week, Barry Levini. Now we're moving to newscientist.com. A chemistry article coming up. This one's entitled, Plastic Bottles Can Be Turned into Edible Vanilla Flavour Cookies. Hundreds of millions of tons of plastic pollution are created each year. One option may be to turn the pollution into food, but critics voice concerns. The author's Matthew Sparks, and the article's dated the 24th of August 2026. Plastic bottles and agricultural waste can be converted into consumable cookies via genetically engineered yeast. The team members behind the initiative are currently awaiting institutional approval so they can taste the product. Plastic pollution and food scarcity are two of society's thorniest problems. Sandhya Jayasekara and her colleagues from Southern Illinois University Carbondale hope to use the former to solve the latter, potentially eliminating both in the process. The first stage of the process is to take used plastic bottles, sourced from a supermarket, and discarded sweet corn plant stalks and leaves, and put them through a process called oxidative hydrothermal dissolution. This uses heat to break down the materials into components that microbes can digest. Those components are then fed to yeast that has been genetically altered using CRISPR gene editing technology. This allows the yeast to convert the components into a variety of useful ingredients, including proteins, fats and acids, as well as vanilla flavoring and beta-carotene, which the body can convert into vitamin A. Finally, fiber, starch and sweetener are added to the mix, and the paste is extruded through a 3D printer into any desired shape. The resulting cookies have been dubbed microbites, with micro being written by the Greek letter mu. The researchers, who are presenting the work at the fall meeting of the American Chemical Society, ACS, in Chicago on Friday, are eager to try microbites for themselves as soon as their university approves the experiment. But they are confident that the cookies are both safe and tasty. I think it has a pleasant, appealing aroma, says Jayasekara. And it will taste good, too. We've not tasted it, but it smells good, that's for sure, like a real cookie. Team member Lahiru Jayakodi, also at the Southern Illinois University Carbondale, says it will take 20 years of additional research before plastic waste can be pulled from oceans or landfills and converted to safe and appetizing food. But that he hopes the process alone can inspire others to tackle the problem of plastic waste in innovative ways, leading to a social shift in the way we think about the problem. But not everyone is convinced that microbites can make a meaningful impact on plastic pollution. Jason Hallett at Imperial College London says the research is fun and interesting, but also, in all likelihood, a practical dead end. We produce 400 million tonnes a year of plastic waste. You're not going to turn it all into cookies, says Hallett. So it's not a solution to the plastic waste crisis. There's no way you could do this commercially. We're not going to be eating plastic cookies. The concept certainly faces challenges. In a time when there is growing concern about the amount of microplastics in our environment, food, and even our brains, it could be difficult to sell the idea of food that is actually made from plastic. Add the stigma of genetic engineering to the mix, and manufacturers may find a limited appetite for microbites. Hallett says the best solution to the plastic crisis is recycling through processes we already understand, but logistical problems with gathering such widely cast waste and the low cost of virgin plastic mean it isn't being done on a large enough scale. And that article, Plastic Bottles Can Be Turned into Edible Vanilla-Flavored Cookies, was by Matthew Sparks. It came from newscientist.com and it was dated the 24th of August 2026. Also from newscientist.com, how much water do you really need to drink to keep your brain sharp? Water is essential for good brain function, with a handful of convincing studies suggesting that dehydration could be slowing you down, cognitively speaking. Columnist Helen Thompson explores how much water we should be drinking to stay sharp. One of the stranger things I'm known for among my friends is that I never get thirsty. Ever. Not after exercising, not even after a sauna. Unless I actively remind myself, I simply forget to drink. It's only in the extraordinarily hot UK weather of late that I've begun to wonder whether this biological blind spot is contributing to my recent brain fog and general lack of cognitive sparkle. Is dehydration to blame? And if so, how much should I drink to keep my brain working at its best? Water is, needless to say, essential for the brain. It helps neurons transmit electrical impulses, delivers vital nutrients to power cells, and flushes out toxins while we sleep, among other things. Unfortunately, pinning down its exact effect on cognition is challenging, partly because most studies on hydration and brain function are fairly small. Nevertheless, together they offer some intriguing clues. For instance, in one study, 29 adults completed a bunch of cognitive tests on two occasions, each following 12 hours without food or water. Before one testing session, they were offered a 500 milliliter bottle of water and were told they could drink as much as they wanted. People scored better in tests of judgment and decision-making that required them to suppress a quick gut feeling and instead engage slower, more reflective thinking after they had drunk water. This result held regardless of how thirsty or motivated they felt. This was the first study to suggest that water might influence this ability, known as cognitive reflection, but the study was small, so it is difficult to say why. One possibility, suggest the researchers, is that dehydration reduces blood flow to the anterior cingulate cortex, which is a brain region we use to inhibit actions. Dehydration can also influence cortisol, a stress hormone that has been shown to interfere with decision making. In other studies, dehydration wasn't found to have a significant impact on cognitive performance, but participants reported that the tasks felt more effortful when they were dehydrated. To investigate further, Matthew Kempton at King's College London and his colleagues asked 10 students to spend 90 minutes cycling on a stationary bike, once wearing regular exercise wear, and another time wearing a black bin liner next to their skin, followed by a chemical warfare protective suit, and finally a tracksuit. The idea was this was impermeable, so they would sweat lots, says Kempton. In this condition, they lost over 1 kilogram of weight in 90 minutes. Although that sounds fairly extreme, Kempton reckons you might lose this amount of water on a hot day if you didn't drink. The students drank 500 ml of water the night before the trial and another 500 ml just before they began exercising. The team then used fMRI to measure activity in the students' brains during a test of executive functions like planning ahead and spatial processing. The students performed no worse when dehydrated, but their brain activity told a different story. While dehydrated, completing the task produced greater activation in their frontoparietal network, involved in attention and solving problems. This suggests that their brain was working harder to achieve the same result, says Kempton. Harder work means increased metabolism and energy use. Kempton's hypothesis is that if dehydration uses up more energy, performance may eventually begin to suffer. We use the analogy of a car using up more petrol to go the same distance as a more efficient car. We would expect it to run out of gas faster, he says. Perhaps I've been running low on gas lately, so to speak, trying to maintain my usual level of functioning with a parched and increasingly inefficient brain. But just how dehydrated might you need to be before performance actually declines? A 2018 analysis of 33 studies found that dehydration can cause small but significant deficits in cognitive performance, particularly for tasks involving attention, executive function, and motor coordination, when water loss exceeds 2% of body mass. For a 70-kilogram person, that's about 1.4 kilograms. It's worth bearing in mind that not everyone is affected equally. Older people are particularly sensitive to dehydration, in part because our sense of thirst diminishes with age, and kidneys can become less efficient at conserving water. Prolonged dehydration in older adults is associated with several conditions, including increased frailty, heart disease, poor oral health, and worse recovery from surgery. It also appears to worsen symptoms of dementia, possibly because dehydration can cause proteins to misfold and makes it harder to clear these proteins from the brain, two processes implicated in the progression of dementia. Young children are also especially vulnerable due to immature renal development. Extra physical exertion, quicker fluid loss through sweat, and a reliance on adults to provide their drinks. Still, I had assumed, given the increased awareness of being well hydrated, you can't send your kids anywhere without a water bottle permanently attached to them, this wouldn't be a problem in the UK or other high-income countries. Yet several studies suggest that many schoolchildren around the world regularly arrive at school dehydrated. In December, a study of 9 and 10-year-olds in the UK found that 17% were dehydrated at the beginning of the school day, and that this increased to 40% by the end of the day, despite having free access to water. This increase in dehydration correlated with worsening mood between morning and afternoon, and was associated with poorer performance on memory tests. Several other studies have linked dehydration in children with poorer attention, processing speed, accuracy, and concentration. Small intervention studies have also shown that giving children a drink before a test can improve visual attention, visual memory, and mood. This makes me wonder whether my own defective thirst cues could be a problem for my whole family. The researchers behind the UK study argue that it's not enough for children to have access to water throughout the day, because they are overly reliant on external cues, like parents and teachers reminding them to drink. As for how much we should be drinking for maximum brain health, we probably shouldn't get too neurotic about this, says Kempton. It's good to remember we also get water from food as well as drink, but it's definitely something to bear in mind. We often hear that we should drink 8 glasses, or 2 litres, a day, while some National Health Service websites recommend as much as 3 litres a day for people aged 14 or over. In reality, there's no single answer. A huge global study from 2022 of more than 5,000 people aged between 8 days and 96 years found that this blanket recommendation of 8 cups seldom matches our actual needs. It found that water turnover, the amount entering and leaving the body each day, was highest in men between the ages of 20 and 30, averaging around 4.3 litres of water a day, while in women aged 25 to 60, it averaged around 3.4 litres. Crucially, some of this value comes from water produced by metabolism. And in higher income countries, around half of what is left can often be provided by food. For a typical person in the US or Europe, that leaves a rough drinking requirement of around 1.5 to 1.8 litres, according to John Speakman at the University of Aberdeen, who led the study. Obviously, pregnancy, lifestyle factors, age and exercise, among other things, can shift these numbers substantially. But given how trendy it's become to carry around enormous canisters of water, it's fair to say that anyone diligently draining one each day may be overdoing it. Children, on the other hand, may benefit from more encouragement from adults to drink regularly. As for me, I'm fairly certain I fall on the wrong side of the equation and that I should increase my own intake and that of my children. Although perhaps our shared love of cucumber and strawberries, which are both more than 90% water, is doing some heavy lifting. I won't get too stressed about it, but I will be adding a few more glasses to my daily routine, in the hope of recovering a little of that cognitive sparkle. And that article, How Much Water Do You Really Need to Drink to Keep Your Brain Sharp?, was by Helen Thompson. It came from newscientist.com and was dated the 24th of August 2026. 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I'm your reader and operator today, Barry Levini. We'll have a quick break. When we come back, we'll find out how the mathematicians have solved the decade-long problem, who goes first in a board game.
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0: Welcome back. We'll kick off the second half with an article entitled Dice Discovered That Solved Decade-Long Mathematical Problem. After years of searching, mathematicians have found dice that can allow five players to fairly decide who moves first in a board game, with a winner guaranteed from just a single roll. The author's Matthew Sparks. I'm reading from newscientist.com and the article's dated the 24th of August 2026. Rolling dice for high scores is a common way to decide who moves first in a board game, but ties can demand one or more repeats. One group of mathematicians and computer scientists found this minor inconvenience simply unacceptable and began a hunt for a solution that lasted over a decade. It was over dinner with a friend in 2012 that Eric Harshbarger at Auburn University, Alabama, first discussed the idea of so-called go-first dice, a theoretical set of dice where every player could roll one die and have an equal chance of winning, but also a guarantee of not tying with anyone else. It wasn't long before he and Robert Ford at Dalton State College, Georgia, had worked out a set of four 12-sided dice that allowed two, three or four players to throw one of the dodecahedrons and get a statistically fair result, and a winner, every time. Harshbarger admits that it was really a solution looking for a problem. but that the idea of finding a set that worked with five players came up almost immediately. Practically speaking, it doesn't matter. But mathematically, I think it's a really beautiful problem, he says. Harshbarger became a kind of steward for the problem in the years since, operating a website to track discoveries as about 20 computer scientists and mathematicians from around the world drifted in and out of work on the problem. Theoretical sets of five go-first dice were discovered fairly soon after the set of four dice. But there were always problems. Some had an unworkable number of varying sides, well into the hundreds. These worked on paper, but were too finicky to build and roll in practice. And solutions with varied numbers of sides weren't just less elegant, but were also likely to lead people to suspect they were unfair, even if that wasn't the case. This certainly got the ball rolling, says Harshbarger. Better solutions gradually emerged, such as a set of matching 180-sided dice by Harshbarger himself and a set of 120-sided dice from an Australian researcher. But it was Paul Meyer, a professional software engineer, who recently came on board and used a combination of seeking mathematical patterns in previous solutions and brute force computer search to arrive at a workable design. A set of five 60-sided dice, which satisfied all the mathematical criteria but, crucially, could also be made and used in the real world. They're quite round and they take their time to stop when you roll them, but they do work, says Harshbarger. I've rolled dice a lot to see who goes first when playing board games, so it really spoke to me. But when I saw that math problem, the way it was laid out, I was thinking, oh, this is really just a computational search problem. I bet I could write an algorithm, says Meyer. I didn't really expect to solve it. The search space Meyer had to work with was gargantuan. Harshbarger says there are more possible designs of five dice than there are atoms in the universe. But similarities and symmetries in previous solutions allowed him to reduce the space. His search wasn't comprehensive. There could be smaller dice out there that satisfy the criteria yet to be found. There is also the question of a hunt for six fair go-first dice, where the search space balloons from the already unimaginably large once more. The researchers already know that a set with 360 sides works, but it is impractical in the real world. And Harshbarger thinks that quantum computers or AI might be needed to crack the problem. But despite the elusive result working perfectly on paper, Bernhard von Stengel at the London School of Economics and Political Science, who wasn't involved in the work, is still unconvinced that the reality of these 60-sided dice for five players will match the theory. It's definitely not very practical. Rolling standard dice and re-rolling them among tied winners is easier than using special 60-sided dice where even being fair is questionable, says von Stengel. Will they land on each side with equal chance? How precise and hard-wearing does the die need to be manufactured? And that article, Dice Discovered That Solved Decade-Long Mathematical Problem, was by Matthew Sparks. It came from newscientist.com and was dated the 24th of August, 2026. You're on The Uncertainty Principle on Vision Australia Radio. I'm your reader and operator today, Barry Levini. We move now to the New York Times, an article dated the 24th of August. This article is entitled Anatomy of an Autonomous Attack: Five Alarming AI Capabilities. When OpenAI's agents went rogue in July, they demonstrated ingenuity and drive beyond what many experts imagined. A dangerous harbinger of what such bots could do in the future. The author's Dylan Friedman. On July 16th, the artificial intelligence company Hugging Face announced on its blog that it had been the target of a cyber attack that was different from anything we had handled before. The company, which hosts open source AI models and datasets, said that some of its internal data had been breached by an autonomous agent. Not knowing who was behind it, Hugging Face reported the intrusion to law enforcement agencies. OpenAI, a Hugging Face customer, reached out to see if it had been affected. The maker of ChatGPT did not realize it at the time, but it was the attack's perpetrator. The incident has since become a cautionary tale of how autonomous AI systems can run amok. It is also a remarkable, alarming demonstration of AI capabilities that were thought to be in a distant future. Unlike normal incidents, which you can maybe trace down to a single day or a single effect or single log, this incident involves actually a team of agents who are working together, finding exploits, sharing them with one another, moving laterally through our systems, through external systems, and doing this over the course of days and weeks, Eric Wallace, an OpenAI safety researcher, said at a cybersecurity conference this month. To understand how unprecedented the attack was, here's what you have to know about the setup. Over a 2-month span, OpenAI tested several new models, the systems that power chatbots. These models include one the company described as highly persistent that has never been released, as well as GPT-5.6 Sol, OpenAI's most powerful public AI model. OpenAI connected each model with a sandbox, an isolated computer environment on which to run commands and code. As AI agents, the models were capable of carrying out long-running tasks and even spawning their own sub-agents. But they were not supposed to have access to the internet. OpenAI assigned these AI agents to solve difficult problems, some of which were focused on safely trying to perform cyber attacks. OpenAI normally has safeguards to prevent its chatbots from performing cyber attacks, but the company dialed them down to evaluate the models. Then, OpenAI let the agents loose. In all, more than 7 billion chat logs were generated, which averages out to an astronomical 100 million per day. Mayhem erupted. The agents broke out of their sandboxes, established communication with one another, and gained access to the internet. From early May to mid-July, this swarm went on a rampage, breaching OpenAI's and Hugging Face's infrastructures while largely evading detection and control. This episode might seem like an obvious result of sloppy security monitoring and reduced internal defences, but that's missing an important point. In a future where AI systems are improving rapidly, these agents showed capabilities that could lead to a much more dangerous outcome next time. Capability 1. Coordinating as a collective. Each agent operated in its own sandbox, forcing it to be isolated. But less than a week after OpenAI started the training in May, the agents discovered a way to break out of their solitude. OpenAI had accidentally given the agents an impossible task, to find a file that didn't exist. This motivated the agents to try to establish a communication channel, in hopes that another agent might hold the missing file. Could communicate by uploading note, one agent's chat log read on May the 12th. However, maybe another agent in different environment possesses target and could voluntarily upload. And so the agents subverted a tool that was designed only to install software, using it to upload files that any other agent could read. The leap the agents took to understand that they would be better off teaming up rather than going at it alone allowed them to reap the benefits of every other agent's best insights. You can see the model's reasoning that, if I help out this collective group, it could save everyone time as a whole, which might benefit me, even though it might not immediately benefit my current task, Mr. Wallace explained at the conference. Capability 2. Taking orders from one another. Wow, other agents are coordinating. We got assignment. Read one agent's chat logs. Need note and respond. Normally, when AI agents are given a task, they perform it and the loop is closed. But OpenAI's agents establish their own loops, taking instructions from one another rather than from the assigned tasks. The AIs seem to be picking up tasks from each other that are just not the task that they were originally assigned at all, said Alex Mallon, an AI security researcher at Redwood Research, in an interview. This is very scary. You do not want AIs to be just trying to do random stuff that we didn't tell them to do. Some of the agents rationalized committing cyber attacks by citing peer pressure. One agent said, "External infrastructure exploit is outside intended scope. However, task impossible. Peers doing it. We should continue." Capability 3. Targeting flaws that humans might miss. AI models are taught through a process that rewards successes and penalizes failures on tasks. OpenAI's agents repeatedly found cheating to be the fastest path to those rewards. The agents had been specifically instructed not to use the internet, but that didn't stop an agent from saying, "No exploitation possible. We are stuck. Perhaps answer online?" And so the agents identified the seemingly innocuous software installation tool, a service called Artifactory, as their best bet to escape their offline cage. The models were able to send specially crafted requests to Artifactory, which has broad internet access, and induce Artifactory into fetching external sites from the internet, Michael Dalton, an OpenAI security engineer, explained at the security conference. Capability 4. Evolving rapidly to overcome obstacles. Cyber attacks often play out like a line of toppling dominoes. A small breach leads to a bigger one, and so forth, until a system is severely compromised. After subverting Artifactory to send messages and connect to the internet, the agents figured out how to run their own code on Artifactory's systems. The subsequent flurry of activity was enough to cause an Artifactory system outage in early July. OpenAI realized its agents had gone rogue for the first time and worked with Artifactory's maker to fix the bugs the agents had exploited, known as zero-day vulnerabilities, named after the number of days engineers have had to fix them. With Artifactory patched, the agents had to adapt. Their sandbox's defenses were fortified. Their message board was cleared. Their access to the internet and to each other was blocked. It took only 2 days for the agents to figure out how to create a new message board. This time around, they found and exploited a bug in Artifactory that let them create empty folders instead of uploading files. The agents invented their own codes and schemes, using just the names of these empty folders to embed messages and even entire computer programs. Capability 5. Superhuman Search. The agents launched two simultaneous attacks in July, one on OpenAI's own infrastructure and the other on Hugging Face's. Both involved a remorseless willingness to search for and harvest other people's information that had been insecurely leaked on the open web. To attack OpenAI's infrastructure, the agents first found leaked login information on the internet for an unnamed organization. They then staged a malicious software package inside that organization and tricked Artifactory into installing it, granting the agents full control of Artifactory. Again. OpenAI runs a version of Artifactory inside its own systems. The agents discovered that the computer running Artifactory had a recent, publicly disclosed operating system vulnerability that they then exploited to gain access to an entire cluster of computers within OpenAI's research testing environment, along with secret credentials. The agents simultaneously targeted Hugging Face, most likely because they thought the popular AI hosting platform might contain private solutions to the challenging cybersecurity tasks they had been given. The agents hijacked an insecure application hosted on Modal, a third-party AI infrastructure company, and used it as a control center for their subsequent attack. In a dizzying blitz, the AI agents proceeded to find and exploit two vulnerabilities in Hugging Face. The first involved uploading a malicious dataset to Hugging Face that caused the service to print out secret credentials and files, including its own source code. The agents found the second vulnerability in this source code. With the acquired credentials and understanding of the code running on the dataset workers, the agents then performed a remote code execution zero day, Mr. Dalton said at the conference. Less than 13 hours later, the agents had compromised several clusters of computers in Hugging Face and gained access to customer data that seemed related to the agents' cybersecurity tasks. Hugging Face detected the infraction and fixed the zero-day vulnerabilities it exposed, shutting the agents down before OpenAI knew what had happened. It took nearly a week after that, on July the 19th, for OpenAI to discover its runaway agents and shut the models down. The aftermath. Two AI safety non-profits, METR and Redwood Research, are now working on an independent assessment. OpenAI is preparing a technical report, but it's estimated that the company has already spent a few million dollars on its initial AI-assisted reconstructions of the incident, which is likely only a fraction of the cost of training these models. It wasn't so much the sophistication of the attack that surprised us, Clément Delon, the chief executive of Hugging Face, said, but the volume and the speed made it quite weird and unprecedented. The AI firm Anthropic investigated its own recent model evaluations in response to OpenAI's disclosure and found that its AI agents had unintentionally executed smaller-scale cyber attacks on three organizations as early as April. The frontier labs were probably not as safe as we thought they were, Mr. DeLong added. Experts have since come to think of the incident as a watershed moment for AI cybersecurity and a warning signal of the risks that more capable AI will pose. Mr. Mallon from Redwood Research, who is not involved in the third-party assessment, said he feared a future in which AI agents breach their own company's defences, sabotaging their training processes, replicating themselves inside other organisations and becoming, in essence, uncontrollable. If they are much more capable, Mr. Mallon added, we might not get a second chance. And that article, Anatomy of an Autonomous Attack, Five Alarming AI Capabilities, was by Dylan Friedman. It came from the New York Times and was dated the 24th of August, 2026. Now we go to abc.net.au. This is an article posted on the 23rd of August. It's entitled, Chinese Humanoid Robot Beats Usain Bolt's 100 Metres World Record. And the author is Reuters. A Chinese humanoid robot ran 100 metres in 9.39 seconds in a preliminary heat at the World Humanoid Robot Games in Beijing on Saturday, faster than the men's world record held by Jamaican sprinting great Usain Bolt. Tiangong Ultra, developed by the Beijing Humanoid Robot Innovation Centre, won its heat at the opening of the game's second edition, organisers said. The robot overtook smartphone maker Honor's Lightning near the finish after falling behind early in the race. Lightning finished in 9.47 seconds, also faster than the 9.58 second record Bolt set at the 2009 World Athletics Championships in Berlin. The results marked a sharp improvement from last year's inaugural games, when Tiangong Ultra won the 100 metres in 21.50 seconds. Tiangong also won the world's first humanoid robot half marathon, held in Beijing last year. Earlier on Saturday, Chinese state media reported that Lightning had run 100 metres in 9.32 seconds in a preparatory test, reaching a peak speed of 14.5 metres per second. Lightning won this year's humanoid half marathon in 50 minutes and 26 seconds, faster than the pace of the elite men's human world record. Lightning stood 169 centimetres tall and had 95 centimetre legs during the half marathon. Its researchers later lengthened its legs by 10 centimetres ahead of the games, according to broadcaster CCTV. The 100 metres is among 51 events at the games, which include football, dancing, and industrial task contests. And that article, Chinese Humanoid Robot Beats Usain Bolt's 100 Metres World Record, was from Reuters, and I was reading from abc.net.au from an article on the 23rd of August. You've been listening to The Uncertainty Principle on Vision Australia Radio. I've been your reader and operator this week, Barry Levini. Have a good week. The program will be back with you the same time again next week. Till then, bye for now.

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RPH Print Radio Tasmania presents Pray to All by Natasha Cooper, published by Simon & Schuster and read by Annie Quamby. Episode 13. Caroline got up from the desk and put her hand on Fema's shoulder. Odd how you could feel like the mother of a man old enough to be your dad. Let's wait till we've a scotch in our hands, Gov. That'll make it easier for both of us. She put out the light, sent him off ahead and had a quick word with the officers who were still at work. She delivered the orders as though transmitting them from Fema, then said she'd be back in an hour. They showed no signs of resenting or suspecting the orders. Her only other pause on the way to the conversation she didn't much want to have was at the most private of the available phones. Jess, she said, as soon as they were connected. Sorry about dinner, but I've got to work. Okay, said Jess. Nothing will spoil. It's all cold. I'll have mine when I get hungry and bung yours in the fridge for when you're free. Don't kill yourself, will you, Angel? Remember, I have a stake in you. Caroline sometimes wished Jess wasn't an actor. It was hard to tell whether she was hurt or angry. Me too. See you later, she said, and followed her governor out into the sweaty dusk. The chosen pub had a garden, but it would probably be full to overflowing at this time of day. Trish put down the phone with added respect for the young sergeant. Almost at once it rang again. Dave here. I've had Sprinders on the line. They're in a state because one of their clients, Deborah Gibbett, needs help and is begging to see you. It's legal aid and not your area, but apparently you've already been down to see her in an informal way. Can that be true? It was a loaded question. Trish knew how jealously Dave guarded his right to allocate his employer's time. It's part of the TV work I'm doing for Anna Grayling, she said quickly, adding, nothing to do with Chambers. Why should she need a brief in prison? Apparently, Dave said, his voice leaking acid suspicion and disapproval like a corroded car battery, her cellmate has died of a drugs overdose. Oh, shit, Mandy, but she was getting better. What happened? The girl took a huge dose of heroin, which caused her to fall into a coma. She came out of that, but mysteriously did not recover. Now she's died of liver failure. The PM established that it had been caused by an overdose of paracetamol. Why didn't they test for that at the beginning? I don't know, do I? Dave sounded martyred as well as irritable. They could have saved if they had. But presumably one overdosed prostitute junkie serving a life sentence doesn't merit full toxicological testing. Bastards. There was a heavy sigh from Dave. Sorry, Trish said, sounding anything but apologetic. You were saying? Well, it's possible that the heroin could have been cut with paracetamol. They think Deborah Givett could have given paracetamol to the young woman when she was high and not noticing what anyone was doing to her. How would Deb have got that much? She's been given a lot recently for headaches. They think she could have been hoarding instead of taking it. You know how they do that, those women in prison. Hold the tablets in their mouths as long as someone's looking, then spit them out into a container. Yes, said Trish sadly. But where would she hoard them? Hadn't they had any cell searches? Naturally, but nothing too rigorous after the heroin coma. She was something of a trustee, I gather. They've torn the place apart now, of course, but they've found nothing. Trish's heart sank. She knew what prison officers could do to a cell when they were frustrated in a search for drugs. She could understand their anger, but it tipped some of them over into a kind of vindictiveness that sickened her. There was no point in asking Dave what they'd done and how much Deb had lost in the way of torn photographs or broken possessions, so she concentrated on the facts of the cellmate's death. But there's no evidence of Deb's involvement. No, but she has a record for doping and killing people after all. Trish thought for a few moments. Look, Dave, I can't get involved now if I'm to go on with this TV lark, and it's not my field. She needs a solicitor after all, not counsel at this stage. Tell Sprinders to send someone down with a holding brief to make sure Deb doesn't incriminate herself now, and we'll try to work out something better in the morning. You won't, Miss Maguire. You're due in court at 10. Yes, Dave, she said meekly. As soon as she'd got him off the line, she phoned Anna to warn her of the latest twist in Deb's story, phoned George to say she'd be back late in Southwark, and phoned her father to make sure he was all right and didn't need her that evening. Sure of them all, she got back to work for tomorrow's case. Not since her first year at the bar had she ever got into court, unprepared. The memory of one humiliating fiasco would live with her always. It wasn't till she left Chambers a couple of hours later that she realised how hot it was still. The dank, dark old buildings of the temple didn't overheat much until much later in the summer.
No direct sunlight reached her room, only a little grey light from a dingy brick-lined well. Outside, the sun had sunk behind the buildings, but there was still plenty of heat left to rise from the pavements and hover against her face. She contemplated walking home, then saw a taxi with its lights on. It was a weakness that tempted her to hail it, but she was tired enough to give in. George greeted her with a long, tall spritzer, almost pushed her into a recumbent position on her favourite sofa. She kicked off her shoes and wondered if she had the energy to wriggle out of her tights too, but she didn't. He said something about finishing off the dinner as Trish let her head slide back against the purple cushion and felt its softness cradling the ache at the back of her skull. His voice burbled on, telling her the news of his day and who he'd spoken to and how his current cases were going. She was listening. Probably she could even have reproduced some of his news if she'd been challenged, but it was wonderfully peaceful to let it flow over her without having to concentrate. Her eyes closed. George's voice had much the same effect as the pumping machines in the intensive care unit. Rhythmic, safe, strong, comforting. He was in charge. She could let go. She came to not much more than an hour later to see him grinning at her over the top of the Evening Standard. "Hi there." "Hi yourself," she said, blinking but not moving anything else. Then she ran her tongue over her dry lips. "Ugh." "I took your drink away when it looked as though you might soak your front. Are you hungry?" She thought about it, blinked and then nodded. Maybe. "Good, because there's a nice pair of artichokes ready with a new sauce. It's 10:15. If you don't eat now, you never do it. You haven't any weight to spare." Trish is on her feet by now, bending over to kiss him in gratitude for the tolerance and the cookery and the fact that he was there. Caroline was so weary she was almost crawling by the time she reached her own sanctuary. Jess was in bed and asleep, but she left a pretty plate of cheese and asparagus quiche and salad in the fridge with a note on it saying, "Eat me." Caroline ripped off the cling film and ate with her fingers, stuffing in the food to get it down fast enough to deal with her hunger. Then she had a quick shower and slid into bed, her gut already aching with indigestion. Jess half woke and stretched out a hand. When it met Caroline's shoulder, Jess smiled in her sleep and moved a little closer. Caroline lay in the warm dark with her legs stuck out at the side of the duvet, trying to calm down enough to sleep. All the figures in the case danced on the inside of her eyelids like a nursery frieze, but each one carried the weight of her need to help Bill Femer. He'd been mashed up by the powers that be over the last case. He'd been pulverised by Sue's departure, and Caroline thought he could be on the edge of a major breakdown. Somehow she had to keep Steve Owler corralled, or at least out of the way, so he couldn't see how near the edge the boss had got. And, of course, she had to find the lead to Malcolm Chase's killer, or at least the person who'd been paid by the killer. She didn't like the idea of people supplying death by mail order, but it was the order who deserved the biggest punishment, not the supplier. Like it was the drug dealers they ought to go after, not the consumers, and the punters, not the prostitutes. At least that's what she thought. Forms filled her vision. She was trying to work out the answer to one of the questions, peering at the box that needed a tick. Or was it a cross? She couldn't see properly. She flopped over, sticking her legs further out of the duvet. Catching sight of the clock, she realised she must have been asleep for hours. Deborah Gibbert woke again and wondered how many officers had flicked open the spy hole to watch her as she slept. She felt their gloating like a layer of grease all over her, and she hated them. The resentful dread she'd felt for her father was like a drift of chiffon compared to all this all-covering goo. If she'd understood what it was like to hate when she'd been interrogated after his death, she'd have been able to convince the whole bloody world she wasn't guilty. Her back was agony from the disgusting pavement-like mattress underneath her. The cell stank in the unmoving air. Stress always went for her tummy, and she'd been up and down with the runs as though she'd eaten a dodgy Egyptian meatball like the one that had ruined a long-awaited trip up the Nile with Adam the year before Millie was born. She thought of bloody Cordelia the last time she'd seen her outside court. Cordelia would probably be sitting in her shady courtyard sipping some pink champagne and eating caviar. She had to get out of here. With Mandy dead and the screws all convinced she'd been murdered, life wasn't going to be endurable. If the film didn't work, she could always... But Kate needed her. She couldn't put her head in a plastic bag while Kate was still so vulnerable. Deb had tried to phone her back after their row, but something had gone wrong with the line and she hadn't got through. There were only a couple of units left on her phone card after the call to Sprindler's. She tried to turn over, but the mattress was even worse agony on her front. It squashed her breasts flat and pushed her back out of line. Her breast was nearly as sore as when she'd first tried to feed Kate. Oh, Kate.
her hard little head covered in silky black hair had pressed against Deb's chest and her urgent gums had bitten hard into the already sore nipples. It had been agony, but worth it. There was no one in Deb's whole life she'd ever loved as much as Kate. No wonder bloody Cordelia was jealous. She'd always been jealous of everything. Jealous of their mother's preference, jealous of Malcolm, jealous of the babies, jealous even of Adam, whom she professed to despise. That had always been her favourite tactic. If Deb had something Cordelia couldn't have, she'd affect contempt to make it seem worthless. And for years Deb had been a sucker for that and believed she and everything she liked and everything she cared about was crap. God, she was a fool, and Cordelia was a bitch. Standing in the dock listening to Cordelia's hate had been like standing under a river of tar that stuck to everything it touched, ruining it. Deb's only consolation now was that their mother hadn't been alive to hear any of it. She'd always done her best to protect Deb, but had probably only made Cordelia's hate worse. An eye was looking through the door again, a gloating, pleased eye that promised more humiliation, more fear to come. Adam heard Kate crying and looked at his clock. It was 4 in the morning. He knew he ought to get up to ask her what was wrong. He lay there, listening to the sobs, half stifled in the pillow, trying to work out whether she'd meant to wake him. If she hadn't, going to her room would be an intrusion. He hoped she wasn't going to wake the younger ones. He'd had an awful time with Marcus, who'd been struggling with his maths prep,

It shouldn't have hurt, that sort of thing, but it had. Marcus's last fling had been the worst bit. If you'd looked after Mummy properly, she'd be here now. It's your fault. At that point, Louis had looked up from his books, his big blue eyes flooded with tears. Between the two of them trying to soothe Louis's fears and Marcus' inexpressible anxieties, reassuring them both in their different languages that one day Deb would be back with them, Adam had almost lost it. He'd been tempted to yell at them that he had needs too, that he couldn't always be calm and kind and strong. Luckily, he'd just managed to hold on, but he wouldn't if he had to deal with Kate as well. She might need him, but he hadn't got anything left to give her. He strained to hear what was going on and was rewarded with silence. She must have got over it then, whatever it was. Perhaps it was a boyfriend or a spat at school. Adam turned over and tried to ignore the space on the other side of the bed. One day he might sleep well again. One day.

You're listening to Pray to All, read by Annie Quarmby. Trish's head was buzzing from a difficult conference. Her day in court had gone well, but the two clients who'd come to see her in chambers afterwards had been in such anguish that she couldn't now think of anything else. They wanted the court to force their local health authority to pay for experimental treatment for their daughter, whose leukemia had just been pronounced incurable. Tonight it seemed to Trish as though she would never get away from miserable families. If they were not tormenting each other, they were bludgeoned by fate or else by impersonal agencies whose priorities could never match theirs. For the health authorities, there would always be at least 50 equally deserving cases to be balanced against each other. She remembered the way Anna had involved her in Deb Gibbett's case in the beginning. "Families being what always get you going," Anna had said, or something like that. But didn't they worry everyone? The hurt, the quite unnecessary hurt that washed about in the unhappy one, seemed more important than anything else sometimes. Everything else came from it, after all. Certainly most of the crime she'd ever come across. This was the kind of evening when Trish needed George, but he was off on another frolic of his own, so she'd have to get herself back together again and get her own supper. Do me good, she thought, if I've got the energy to eat anything anyway. She'd probably end up washing off the sweaty grime under the shower and taking a huge glass of wine to bed to fall asleep watching a light-hearted video. She knew she shouldn't have been quite so tired, but she'd been working on her papers most nights until well after midnight, and she was still angry with Anna. Trish reached her iron staircase and put her hand on the banister. Suddenly the 50 steps up to her eyrie seemed like Everest. She hauled up one foot and put it on the bottom step. The metal reverberated under her heavy tread. She hadn't been this knackered for years. So much for the summer meaning less work. "Hello," said a young, vaguely familiar voice which sounded very scared. Trish looked upwards towards her front door. A figure was uncoiling itself in the dusk. Kate Gibbett. "I say, are you all right?" Kate asked, staring down in the dark. "Bit tired." Trish gathered her forces and achieved a smile. "I'm sorry I wasn't here when you came, Kate. How are you?" "Fine. I'm really sorry to hang about, but I had to talk to you. This is the only address I had. I tried to phone your mobile, but it wasn't taking calls, and I haven't any money to go elsewhere." "How long have you been here?" Trish had forgotten how tired she was and had almost reached the top of the steps. "Since 5:30. I sort of thought you'd be out of work by then. I didn't realise." "You've been here for 5 hours? Kate, my dear child, I'm so sorry. Come on in." Trish flicked on the lights and rushed to find wine and biscuits to put into Kate before she even tried to think what real food there might be to cook. With a tin of Roca cheese biscuits under her arm and the bottle in one hand, two glasses and a corkscrew in the other, she came back to see that Kate was in tears. Trish put down her load and offered a hug. Kate tried to relax into it, but they couldn't get it right. Trish withdrew, wishing George was with her. He'd be just the man to deal with this. Trying to think what he would have done, Trish persuaded Kate to sit down. She found a box of Kleenex and dumped it on the black sofa, poured the wine and thrust a brimming glass at her guest. "Oh, thanks. I'm sorry." "Don't worry about it. You've been having an awful time, I know." Trish sipped some of her own wine, let it trickle slowly over the back of her tongue and down her dry throat. In any case, anyone would be in a state, having had to sit out there on their own for so long, not knowing if I was ever coming. "What did you want me for?" "I needed to talk. I can't tell my father." "What?" "It hurts him if I talk about my real father." Kate looked shyly over the top of her wine glass. "I don't know if you knew, but my real father..."

0: There was the man who's just been shot. Malcolm Chase? Yes, in fact, I did know. I recognised the likeness. Trish smiled. It's not hard to spot when you know what to look for. I'm so sorry he's dead. It must make an already difficult life hard to bear at times. Kate put down her glass and rubbed a screwed-up Kleenex over both eyes, sniffing. Seems so unfair. You see, I'd only just met him and he was amazing. Dad, my ordinary father, told me the truth when Mum went to prison, but I didn't think I'd need him. You know, Malcolm. She smiled shyly. Then, one weekend, after I'd heard he was going to work with Anna Grayling to get Mum out, I somehow thought I'd better meet him. I just wanted to talk, that was all. I know you went to his house. Kate looked astonished, her mouth opening and shutting like a hungry carp's as she tried to ask a question. All the shyness had gone and her eyes were angry. We've all been asking a lot of questions of a lot of people since he was shot, Trish said gently. We've had to. I heard you'd been round to Pimlico. Sorry, I didn't think. I never had the chance to talk to him about you. Did you like him? Was he kind to you? Kate nodded, her eyes leaking again. She gulped some wine and tried to get control, but only made herself choke. He was wonderful. He said he'd often wanted to find me, get to know me, but didn't think it would be fair to unsettle me. He didn't know if I knew about him, you see. He said he'd been watching me from a distance. Kate's face was full of the kind of shaky pride Trish has felt when Paddy had first come round in front of her in the intensive care unit. He said he'd find it hard to wait, but he hadn't wanted to throw me off my stroke till after my exams next year. So he charmed you too. And did you ever see him again? Kate shook her head, but her eyes warned Trish there was more to come. Or talk to him? Once or twice. When? Once was the night when it happened. Kate raised her head. Her long straight hair flicked itself across her face as she moved and she pushed it away impatiently. The A-level English group came up to London to the National Theatre that night. It was the last week of term. Her voice rose towards the end of the sentence as though to make sure Trish knew what she was talking about. Trish nodded. Kate was chewing her lip and looking as though someone was poking a hot wire into the soles of her feet. And I phoned him, she said, in the interval. There was a phone near the loo, you see. I thought he might tell me how his campaign for Mum was going. That seems fair, Trish said encouragingly, when Kate brushed a finger over her eyes. She shook her head again. It was only an excuse. I was being selfish. I wanted to talk to him for me, not her. Did you get through to him? Yes. Kate was staring straight ahead. The wires still seemed to be driven up into her feet. Then she shook herself all over and produced a brave smile that didn't convince Trish for a moment. We talked for ages, nearly all through the interval, and he was, well, lovely, really. He promised he'd get Mum out. It was the last thing he did. He said you were being brilliant. Was that exactly what he said? Trish asked, wondering who else he'd told. Kate nodded, apparently too full of her story to see the significance. I don't mean about me, but about your mother. And he said that when it happened, he and Mum and I would get together and work out how to make up for everything that had gone wrong in the past. Then his doorbell rang. I heard it even down the phone. He said there was a motorbike messenger there. He could see down to the front steps from his study window. He had to go. Kate stared at Trish, blank dread in her eyes. That must have been when he was shot. Trish felt wholly inadequate. She could advise on all sorts of legal and family problems, but she never had to console a girl of this age for such a horror. "Have you talked to the police about this?" she asked carefully, avoiding any hint of doubt or censure. "No." Kate sniffed and rubbed the back of her hand under her nostrils. She remembered the Kleenex and cleaned first her hand and then her face. "I think maybe you should," Trish said, as calmly as though she was advising a brisk walk in good weather. "They need to know everything that happened that night. It's a bit late now, but we could talk to them tomorrow. Look! Why don't I make up a bed for you in the spare room? You can get some sleep and we'll call them first thing in the morning. Now, does your father, I mean Adam, does he know you're here? No, I left a note saying I was going out. Kate looked up. The little ones are okay, honestly. A friend of mine's sleeping over, so even if Dad was late, they couldn't have been alone. That's fine, but he's probably worried. I'll give him a ring now. You drink your wine. It'll help you sleep later. Are you hungry? Not really, but please, yes. If he says he wants to talk to me, it's so hard. I don't want to have to explain. Not now. Don't worry. I'll say everything that has to be said. You concentrate on getting some rest. I'll be back in a minute with some sheets. Trish phoned Adam from her bedroom. As she'd expected, he was jittery with anxiety, talking faster than usual and sounded aggressively demanding. Joyce explained her plan for the morning, adding she'd see Kate into the hands of the police herself and make sure she got safely to the bus or train that would bring her home. "I see." Those two words had come out slowly, leaden. Joyce detected understanding and distress in them, but couldn't be sure whether she was imagining the menace. "Thank you. Do you know what triggered this flight?" "No, I haven't wanted to ask too many questions. She's in quite a bad way, and I think she'll be better after she's slept. If there's no improvement tomorrow, I'll take her to my doctor before we talk to the police. He's very good. Now I must go. I'll phone again as soon as there's any news." "I need to talk to her now." "I think, Adam, that it really would be better not. She's very tired and very emotional, and she feels so guilty for upsetting you. Could you let her off just for tonight?" There was a brooding pause. "So be it," he said at last. "Give her my love if you think that wouldn't upset her too much." Trish briefly closed her eyes, but she didn't protest at the sarcasm. "And tell her I'm not angry with her." That was better, she thought. That sounded almost sincere. "Sure. I'll phone you tomorrow, Adam. Good night." With her arms full of bedclothes, Trish made her way down the spiral staircase into the great open living room. Kate was lying back against the sofa cushions. Her eyes were pink and swollen. There was still a lot of wine in her glass. "I don't really like wine much," she said, noticing the direction of Trish's gaze. "I'm sorry." "It's fine. Don't worry about it. Couldn't matter less. And I should have asked anyway. I've got Diet Coke, if that would be any better, or mineral water. Let me make up the bed and I'll fetch whichever you prefer." "I can do the bed. I'm used to it." "We'll do it together." Trish led the way to the spare room. A few minutes later, as they were bending down at either side of the bed, tucking in the bottom sheet, she said, "Did your real father talk at all about the time when he and your mother were together?" It wasn't fair to press Kate when she was in such a turmoil, but there might never be another opportunity. "Yes, a little. He said he'd come to understand that she was the real love of his life, but at the time when they were together, he was in so much of a muddle about himself he hadn't realised that." Kate looked up, hooking her long straight hair over her shoulder. "And he said she never told him about me, not till much later. He didn't know why not." Trish wished she'd be able to talk to Deb herself about all this before she heard Malcolm Chase's version filtered through whatever censorship he'd applied for Kate's benefit. "So I asked her." Kate was looking older than usual and her voice had taken on a bitterness Trish hadn't heard from her before. "When?" "When she phoned me last Friday." Kate's eyes flooded and she was a child again. "Last Friday we were talking about his death. Dad sends her phone cards every week, you see, and she always phones me on Fridays before school." Kate dropped the sheet and stood up, staring at Trish. "She told me my real father had lied to me. She said she told him about me as soon as she'd had the pregnancy test, and he'd said she had to have an abortion." Trish finished the hospital corner she was tucking under the mattress to give herself time to think. She wasn't sure if she was angrier with Malcolm Chase or Deb. "And when she said she couldn't ever kill her own baby, he said in that case it was her responsibility. He didn't want to have anything to do with it or her. That's what she told me, he'd said. He called me it." "Kate, he didn't know you." Trish could see she wasn't helping. She tried again. "It wasn't you he was talking about, just a responsibility he hadn't expected and didn't know how to cope with. Try not to take it too personally. Your mother wouldn't want you to think like that." "But she does. She wants me to be angry with him. She said it was important I didn't go on turning him into a hero, that Dad had looked after me and loved me, and she and I owed him everything. That my real father had been selfish and mixed up, and although she'd once loved him, she couldn't let me believe in his lies now." Trish had huge sympathy for Deb, but this was not the time for such cruel honesty. "Listen, Kate, your mother is living under enormous stress at the moment, like you. I know she's very, very unhappy about your real father's death, maybe... But he wanted me to be aborted. He didn't want me." "Your mother wanted you," Trish said quietly. "She loves you more than she loves anyone else. When I went to see her about making this programme, it was you she was thinking of. Not herself, not your legal father or the other children, just you. She cares so much." "But she doesn't understand." "I expect she does. Sometimes it's difficult to talk about that sort of thing, especially in her situation, when she can't even see you. And I think you're too tired to talk about it any more tonight. Why not have a hot bath? It's only a trivial kind of soothing, but it usually helps." "All right." Kate wasn't built for submission, but she looked like the humblest of dependents as she waited for the rest of Trish's orders. It diminished her. "The bathroom's just there, and try to get some sleep. You've had more to put up with in the last couple of years than most people have in their whole lives, but you'll come through."
1: "Will I?"
0: 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Now I'll start the bath running. Don't let it overflow, will you?" 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
6: When the pain won't lift, when every day hurts a little more than the last, it's hard to keep trusting a God you cannot see. 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Maybe you're there right now. Hi, I'm Clayton Bjellin, and today on Insight for Living, Chuck Swindoll returns to the story of Job, a man who lost nearly everything, yet held fast to his faith through the darkness. Chuck shows us how Job could be brutally honest with God and still trust him completely. It's a message about grace under pressure, and first, we will begin with prayer.
7: We have sung of your great names and the names of your Son, our Father, and even some names of the Spirit who works within us and fills us with power and encouragement. And today we speak to you through Christ, not because of our deserving to do so, but because of him who has opened the way to you through his blood. Thank you sincerely, our Father, for the cross, where we first saw the light and the burden of our hearts rolled away. And we still walk with you by faith. We still seek you by faith. We still long to please you and to honor your name and to represent you correctly and fairly and appealingly to those who have never known that you are approachable or forgiving or full of compassion and love. And now this morning, Father, I pray that you will speak to us from this ancient book in ways that will make sense to us in the 21st century. Thank you for preserving the Word of God. Thank you for giving us a book from which we can sing the songs of the faithful. Thank you now for the privilege of giving. We do so with gratitude for our occupation, for health in being able to work, and for the ability to serve you in places outside these walls. Be glorified in the gifts we give, in the sermon that is preached, and in our response to all of this. Through Christ, I pray.
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7: There is no finer example of grace under pressure than this man whose book bears his name. Job has been, well, he suffered the loss of bankruptcy, the death of his 10 children, that's grieved him, the attacks of his friends who were once close to him, and the disease that ravaged him on top of all that, with the fever and the swelling and the sleepless nights and the dreadful days. And you rarely see Job losing it. If anything, at his worst, he simply says to the Lord, I am at a loss to know what's happening or why. What is being said isn't true, and what you're doing, I cannot explain, but all I can do is trust you. The first cycle is over. Eliphaz, Bildad, and Zophar swung at him and often hit him. The second cycle is over. Eliphaz, Bildad, Zophar, once again, took him on. He answered each one, usually with great wisdom. Now we're back to the third cycle. And we're not surprised to read that old name again, Eliphaz the Temanite, responded. He makes three accusations against Job in chapter 22. Verses 1 to 11, you're a sinner. Verses 12 to 20, you have hidden your sin, so you're a hypocrite. Verse 21 to the end of the chapter, chapter 22, verse 30, you're in need of repentance. I mean, the gall it took for him to stand there and say that to a man who is literally fevered with these boils that are all over him and racked with grief over the loss of his family and his home and his business. But he says it straight. Verse 5 of chapter 22, Eliphaz accuses, is not your wickedness great and your iniquities without end? Why would he say that? Look at the condition you're in. Nobody loses everything, including family and business and home and health, without being guilty of sin. You must be a terrible sinner in light of all that you've lost. Correct observation, he's lost everything. Wrong conclusion, it wasn't because he was sinful. But Job doesn't answer. Remember, this is grace under pressure. Job's character was so pure before all of the trouble started that the devil picked him out as the one he wanted to pick on. And the Lord allowed it, knowing that Job's character would be able to withstand it. The antithesis is true, the opposite of what he's being accused of. The critic didn't know his facts. And by the way, how could he have known them? He hasn't even been on the scene. He only showed up after the sickness occurred. He invites Job to look back. Is not God in the height of heaven? Look also at the distant stars, how high they are. First he says, look up. Look up, Job. You say, what does God know? Can he judge through the thick darkness? Clouds are a hiding place for him so that he cannot see. He walks on the vault of heaven. Will you keep to the ancient path which wicked men have trod? Look back now, Job. Look back and see what other men have done. You're doing just what they have done. They were snatched away before their time, whose foundations were washed away by a river. They said to God, depart from us, and what can the Almighty do to them? That's what you're doing, Job. So Eliphaz is telling him off. Tough criticism. It's hard enough to be told you're a sinner, but to be told on top of that that you're a hypocrite, it's a low blow. It's hard to show grace under pressure at a time like that. Our God despises hypocrisy. But the fact is, Job is not guilty of it. Well, Eliphaz decides he needs to preach an evangelistic sermon to Job, and maybe he will get saved. And so in verses 21 to 30, he delivers an excellent evangelistic sermon. Only problem, Job's already saved. Look at verse 21. Yield now and be at peace with him. Thereby good will come to you. Please receive instruction from God's mouth and establish his words in your heart. He has done that. If you return to the Almighty, he doesn't need to. You will be restored if you remove unrighteousness far from your tent. He's already done that. And place your gold in the dust. Verse 25, then the Almighty will be your gold and choice silver to you. Then you will delight in the Almighty and lift up your face to God. He's going on and on and on with this message, and Job just patiently sits there. Let me ask you a hard question. Would you have sat there and let all that be said without interrupting? I mean, wouldn't you at least a time or two say, wait a minute, before you go any further, prove that. Where are my witnesses, or where are your witnesses that say I'm guilty of that? Prove it. And he doesn't do that. Grace under pressure. Job, by the way, in chapter 23 and 24, never once answers Eliphaz. He talks to and about the Lord, but he doesn't once address Eliphaz. I think that's pretty significant. After all, Eliphaz is not going to justify him. The Lord will. So after you take the blast, whether it's at work or in some other place, and you finally get home and you get a quiet place, go to the Lord and talk to him and say, Lord, you know the truth. If any part of that is true, reveal that to me, but I don't believe it is. And in light of that, these are the things I request. Now we get to chapter 23 and chapter 24. You get three very calm responses and very vulnerable responses from Job. Verses 1 to 12, Job answers, I am unable to locate the presence of God, but I trust him. I am unable to locate the presence of God, but I trust you, Lord. That's grace under pressure. Follow along with me. Then Job replied, verse 3, oh, that I knew where I might find him, that I might come to his seat. It's the courtroom he has in mind. I wish I knew the bench that he sat on. I wish I knew where I could locate him somewhere on this earth that I could get to him. I would bring my case before him, verse 4 says. And I would fill my mouth with arguments. I would learn the words which he would answer. I wouldn't argue with him. I would learn from him. I would perceive what he would say to me. Would he contend with me by the greatness of his power? No. Surely he would pay attention to me. You know, one of the great things about our God, when you come to him as you are, you never hear him say, shame on you. People say that. God hears your confession, and he is quick to respond, I forgive you. I love you. I understand you. I commend you for facing the truth. Would he contend with me by the greatness of his power? No, he would pay attention to me. In fact, there the upright would reason with him, and I would be delivered forever from my judge. One of the things we can learn from our God is that when people come with their confession, there is one appropriate response. Three words. I forgive you. That's the response. They don't need reminders of other bad things that they have done. They don't need to be put on the spot or shamed because they failed. They need forgiveness. He says, would he contend with me? He would not contend with me, even though he's much more powerful. He would pay attention to me. I could reason with him, and I would be delivered forever from my judge. But I can't find him. I go forward, verse 8. He's not there. I turn around, and I go back, and I cannot perceive him. When he acts on the left, I cannot behold him, and when he turns to the right, I cannot see him. You ever been there? Just keep it to yourself for a minute, okay? If we all answered, it would be one rousing yes. Sometime in vain you search for some visible evidence of the living God. Wouldn't it be great to wake up in the middle of the night and peek out the window and see a little sky writing? Dear Chuck, I hear you. I'm in charge. Love, God. But that's not the way it works. I would love for that to happen. I'd love to get into my vehicle after a hard day at work and turn the radio on and have God say, before you listen to this station, I want to talk to you for a few minutes. What's that dial? Where is he on that dial? I would turn and... We'd love to have something tangible, something present. But we don't. It's a matter of faith. It's like the tragedy that struck this family of one child. The mother died early in the child's life, and the father and the daughter were left with the memory of this wonderful mother and the grief and the sorrow. And the night after the funeral of that day, he put his daughter to bed, and his heart just went out to her, and he decided that he would take a cot in there and put the cot by the daughter's bed. Middle of the night, he heard her crying. And he called her name. And she said, Daddy, it's so hard. She said, I just miss her so much. And he reached over and took her hand. She said, oh, that's so much better. And she put her hand over on his shoulder and on his chest. And he said, you know, sweetheart, we have the Lord. She said, I know it, but I just need someone with skin on. I just need someone to touch. If you live alone, you sometimes feel that. If you have been left alone because of a broken relationship, and you now find yourself where you once had companionship, but now it's just you, you must awaken sometime in the night and think, I wish I could find him there. I wish I could just reach out and touch him or hear his words. How reassuring that would be. This is a great man. This isn't some immature, fly-by-night, brand-new Christian. This is a mature saint of God. Oh, that I could know where he is. But I cannot see him, behold him, or perceive him. Some of the greatest verses in all the Bible are verses 10, 11, and 12 of Job 23. I committed them to memory back when I was in my young 20s, and I have called them to mind perhaps more than any other passage of Scripture. I commend to you the memorizing of Job 23, 10 through 12. I'm serious. I've got them marked out in my Bible. I got a ruler, and I marked around 23, 10 through 12. He knows the way that I take. Look at the verse. When he, that's God, has tried me, I shall come forth as gold. My foot has held his steps. His way have I kept and not declined. Neither have I turned back from the command of his lips. I love this word. I have esteemed, I have treasured, I have prized the words of his mouth more than my necessary food. I'm unable to locate the presence of God, but I trust him. Eliphaz, Bildad, Zophar, and later Elihu, you can say whatever you wish against me. God knows the way that I take. He knows the truth. He, my justifier, he and I are on speaking terms. I trust him. I believe in him. He knows the way I take. After the trial is over, I will come forth as gold. You can count on that, saints. When the trial has passed, you will be deeper and richer for it. I want you to allow those words to burn their way into your brain so deeply that they become like a divine filter for everything that happens in your life from now on. Everything. God knows the way that we take. One of the heretical ideas of these current days is the openness of God. Open theism is what it is called. As though God is still learning as he watches us respond to situations. In other words, omniscience is not really omniscience. It's kind of a learning knowledge. But the God of the Bible, I am convinced, and verses like this say that, the God of the Bible knows the way we take. Your need, verse 11, and mine, is to have our feet hold fast to his path, to keep his way and not turn aside, not depart from the command of his lips. You say, well, I thought we couldn't see him. What do you mean his lips? His word. It's as if God is speaking. When you open his book, his word teaches you, instructs you, counsels you, comforts you, reproves you, directs your steps. I have not departed from the command of his lips. And look at the last line, I have treasured. The word means to esteem, to value the words of his mouth more than steak and potatoes, more than solid dessert, more than the most delicious and delectable meal the finest chef in the country can provide. I have treasured the words of his mouth more than what I have for lunch, or what I'm served, or what I serve myself for supper. I treasure his words more than anything that even keeps me alive. That's the value I place on what he has said. Grace under pressure. That's why he could keep from answering Eliphaz or slugging him. That's how Job could restrain himself when he's being falsely accused. He knows that God knows the way he takes. God knows his heart. And he trusts God. Now the second statement Job makes, which is the balance of this chapter, 13 through 17, I'm unable to understand the plan of God. Now get that along with the first one and you'll have a nice balance. I'm unable to locate the presence of God, but I trust him. Now the second is, I am unable to understand the plan of God, but I trust him. Same ending, but it's another subject. His plan is unfolding. And I'm not able to understand it. In fact, he says he's unique in verse 13. God is unique. Who can turn him? What his soul desires, that he does. That's a very important statement. What his soul desires, that he does. God does not say to you some night, hey, Frank, what do you say I try this on you? How would that be? Don't wait for that to happen. He doesn't give you a call and say, Shirley, hi, this is God. I'm thinking about trying such and such tomorrow. See if you'll step up. So what do you think about that? It ain't going to happen. If you get calls like that, contact one of our counselors. He is unique. Who can turn him? What his soul desires, that he does. He doesn't ask permission. He doesn't tell you ahead of time. He doesn't explain why it's so hard. He doesn't let you know how it's going to come out. He doesn't tell you why it goes on and on and on and on and on, and most of it is unfair. He doesn't tell you how long it's going to last. He doesn't tell you when it's going to end. You trust him. You trust him. You wait. You serve him. You keep your feet on his paths. You treasure his words. And whatever God desires, that is what he does. And you trust him. You can't understand it. And don't call me, because I can't explain it either. I got my own stuff. You call me, I'll probably say, while you're on the line, I've got several things I want to ask you. And to make matters even more complicated, verse 14, he performs what is appointed for me. There's a uniqueness there. Nobody else was Job, and Job had what was appointed for Job, and that became his life and lifestyle. Just as he is performing what is appointed for you, and don't get your hopes up. Many such decrees are with him. You've got a whole bunch of them waiting to implement once you get through this one. Isn't that fun? Therefore, I would be dismayed at his presence when I consider I am terrified of him. That's great, great vulnerability. Just say it. It's okay. I think the Lord would love to hear us say that on occasion. You frighten me. I heard about one of the Puritans who was so exasperated, the Lord was taking so much time, he went into his study, closed the door, and he said, God, hurry up! You're so slow! You frighten, you terrify me! How long is this going to go on? You can do that, God will understand. He's not going to go zap, and you're gone. It's not like that. And Job is just as honest with him as he can possibly be. It was dark inside there. And it wasn't getting any lighter. And every day that passed, it just hurt more.

Even in the darkness, even when God seems silent and slow, you can be honest with him. You can tell him you're frightened, that the waiting is almost more than you can bear, and you can still trust him. That's the faith Job discovered, and it's the faith God wants to grow in you. 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I'm Clayton Bjellin. 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
5: Passionately proclaiming uncompromising truth. 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It's a cornerstone message that drove his life and drives everything he does as an individual, husband, father, grandfather, and as he moves forward as a ministry leader. 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
6: Turn with me, please, to 2 Corinthians chapter 4, verses 4 and 5. The God of this age, talking about Satan, the God of this age has blinded the minds of the unbelievers so that they cannot see the light of the gospel of the glory of Christ, who is the image of God. Say that with me. Who is? For we do not preach ourselves, but Jesus Christ as Lord, and we ourselves as your servants for Jesus' sake. This cannot be just the foundation stone, cannot be just a doctrine that's stuck away in historical books. No, but it has to be preached and practiced day in and day out, again and again and again. Because if you study church history, you'll find that in every generation, our Lord has called upon some men and women, young and old, to stand up and affirm this truth for themselves, to stand up against the spirit of the age, to stand up against those who water down, modify, or otherwise compromise the gospel of Jesus Christ, to stand up against those who deny the power of the gospel of Jesus Christ, to stand up against those who seek to rewrite the gospel and make it palatable to non-believers. Those who seek to modify the message of Christ to fit the cultural trends, to stand up against those who seek to repaint the portrait of Jesus in order to make him acceptable to rebellious sinners, those who seek to remove the offense of the cross, those who seek to shave the mane of the Lion of Judah, those who preach that if you believe somewhat and repent to a certain extent, you'll be saved to a certain degree. No in a million no to that. No in a million no to that. Now, I remember a number of years ago, a man who had risen into leadership here, including serving on the vestry, he was under pressure to doubt this message. And he began a chain of murmur against me and the preaching of the Word of God. And he kept saying, what we need to do is to affirm what we're for, not what we're against. I knew where that was coming from, and I immediately confronted him one-on-one, and I explained to him that for the pure gospel of Jesus Christ to be lifted high, we must preach what we are for, but we're also what we're against. For we are not like the Islamists who force their religion on people by jihad, by force, by terrorism. But we lift up Christ, our Christ, so that everyone can make an intelligent decision for or against, to receive Christ or reject him, declaring clearly and lovingly and thoughtfully that those who receive him as the only Savior and Lord will receive forgiveness of sins, peace and joy in this life, and be assured of eternity with him in heaven. Amen. Those who reject him as their only Savior and Lord, they will spend there forever in an eternity of horror and suffering. And that is why we see in history again and again and again that God calls faithful children for 2,000 years now to stand firm, to stand strong, to stand up, and to say with the Apostle Paul, for we preach Christ and not ourselves, but we, your servants, for Jesus' sake. We do not preach our ideas, we preach Christ. We do not preach what makes us popular, we preach Christ. We don't preach what makes us acceptable to this fallen world, we preach Christ. We do not preach the rebranding of Jesus as some people are asking for, nor do we preach surrender to the power of sin, nor do we preach capitulation to the enslavement of sin, nor do we preach surrender to the sexual revolution, nor do we preach pragmatism toward political correctness. No, no, no. We preach Christ, not ourselves. As Jude, the half-brother of Jesus, reminds us that we must always, always, always contend for the faith that once delivered. Not the faith that we want to make it to be, but the faith that once delivered. Even during the apostolic age, the Apostle Paul was confronted by many of his contemporaries who were preaching false gospels, modified gospels, edited gospels, add to gospel. And he exposed them when he said, no, we preach who? In the Galatian church, he confronted those who want to add to the gospel and make rituals to be necessary for salvation, plus Jesus. And he says, no, the gospel of Jesus Christ alone, Christ alone. And in Ephesus and in other places, he confronted the Gnostics who preached salvation through knowledge. But he said, no, we preach who?
7: Christ.
6: One of the early heretics of the church, in the church, named Marcion, from which we get the Marcion heresy. He taught that the God of the Old Testament is different from the God of the New Testament. Yes, yes, yes, yes, it's not new. And therefore, he said that we need to be unhitched from the Old Testament. Old heresies are now being dressed up and look like new ideas, new fads, but there's nothing new under the sun. The faithful disciples of Jesus said, no, without the Old Testament, the New Testament doesn't make sense. Without the foundation, the building cannot stand. Without Abraham, we could not comprehend the seed of Abraham, Jesus. Without David, we cannot comprehend the Son of David, the Lord Jesus Christ. Without the law, we could never comprehend or appreciate the grace of God. As I said, these various heresies that plagued the church from the very early days, and now they're dressing them up and be preached from many evangelical pulpits today. But I'm charging you to remain faithful to preach Christ. In fact, remind me of what something Dr. Criswell of First Baptist Church of Dallas said years ago. I went to hear him many, many years ago. And he said, a skunk is a skunk by any name. Heresy is a heresy by any name. There is no use dressing it up, dressing up these old heresies, because the faithful believers are going to see through it. And Paul said, of the devices of the devil, we are not ignorant. We are alert and we are aware. Please don't ever forget, that when the early believers said that we preach Christ alone, they were burned alive. They were dipped in boiling tar. They were given to hungry lions. But they were not deterred from preaching Christ alone, through faith alone, by grace alone, in the Scripture alone. Glory to God. Then came the Dark Ages, where the superstition and witchcraft invaded, came inside the church itself, including the Vatican. There's some horror stories that I can't share with you. But God raised up reformers who read the Scriptures, and they realized that we must preach Christ and salvation by faith in Him alone. Then about 300 years ago, a man by the name of Irenaeus, we get the Arminian theology from him, he thought that God is not capable of saving us. We have to save ourselves. But good and godly men like George Whitefield rose up and said, no, we must preach Christ, who alone can save from the guttermost to the uttermost. Today we have universalists, Unitarian, who teach that Christ is the ideal man, which we too can be when we obtain a higher self. Scientology teaches that if we know enough, we can survive forever. Not without Jesus, you will. Astrology says the time you're born determines your destiny. The reincarnationists say that life is reincarnated into new life, which pays for the misdeeds of the former life. No, because Christ paid all of the wages of sin of everyone who would repent and believe in Him and surrender to Him as the only Lord and Savior. Then we had the human potential movement in the 60s, and it says that we can create our own identity. No wonder there are so many confused people around us. Today, there are so many called evangelical preachers who are saying that the Bible is like a smorgasbord, or as we say here, a buffet, that you pick what you like, leave what you don't like. In fact, this teaching is more than any other heresy that is a modern-day heresy in many a church. It breaks my heart. And that exactly what weakened the church, nullified this message, muffled its voice, and confused millions of people, and is going to lead many to eternal damnation. And that is why today, more than any other time in history, we must only preach the Christ.

eternity. The only one who can set the captives free. He's the only one who liberates us from the chains of addictions. He's the only one who will one day judge the living and the dead. He's the only one who will one day rule supreme forever and ever. He's the only one to whom every knee shall bow and every tongue confess that Jesus Christ is Lord to the glory of God the Father. We preach Christ, who is the image of the invisible God, and we ourselves, your servants, for Christ's sake. We preach the only Christ who promised by God the Father back in Genesis. We preach the Christ who was born of pure virgin. We preach only Christ who healed the sick, raised the dead, made the lame to walk, and set the captives free. We preach the only Christ who was crucified on Mount Golgotha, buried for 3 days, and then on the third day, he and only he in all of human history rose from the dead, never to die again. We preach the Christ, the only one who can promise eternal life to every repentant sinner like me and like you. We preach the only Christ who ascended alive into heaven, now sits on the rim of the universe, on the throne of God. And one day, while he's reigning and ruling now invisibly, one day he's going to come and he will reign and rule. We preach the only Christ who was his first coming was born in a manger, but in his second coming, he will rule with an iron scepter. We preach the only Christ for whom and through whom the whole universe was created, the one who left heaven and came to earth, but in his second coming, he will come with power and great glory. We preach the only Christ who's in first coming, hung helplessly on the cross of Calvary, and yet rose victoriously from the dead. But the second coming, he will sit on the throne of God. We preach the only Christ who is the Lamb of God, who takes away the sin of the world, the sin of everyone who believes in him. But when he comes back, he comes as the Lion of Judah. We preach the Christ and not ourselves. Please listen to me, listen to me. We do not preach pop psychology, helpful as that may be to some people. We do not preach self-help, maybe liked by some people. We do not preach band-aids for temporary relief. No, we preach the only one who can do a total job for the total person. Oh, my beloved friends. This is not going to come as a surprise to you or many of you, certainly not to my family. I'm a man who is far, far, far, far, far from perfect. And that is why when I sin, I repent of my sin and confess my sin. I don't gloss over my sins. I don't explain away my sins. I don't rationalize my sins. I don't try to blame others for my sins. I confess them to the only one who have taken all of my sins and fast them to the cross. But listen, that is Christianity 101. That's Christianity 101. Bible said, if we say we have no sin, we deceive ourselves and the truth is not in us. But if we confess, he is faithful and just to forgive us all of our sins. Our sins do not need a parade of pride and taking pride in sin. Our sins need to be broken over, confessed, and repented of. Not to lower the bar of righteousness all the way to the ground. All the way to the ground, so that we might numb the sinners into their sin. Not to paint over our failures, but confess them. For we do not preach ourselves, but we preach Christ, who is the image of the invisible God. Far from Jesus Christ being a mere founder of a religion, as this thing preached from many a pulpit, he is the Creator God who became man. Far from this newly fangled idea that he is a way, a truth, and a life. He's the only truth. He's the only way, and he's the only giver of eternal life. Far from the false claims that everyone, whether they believe in Jesus or not, are going to make it to heaven when they die. No, for Jesus himself says, no one, and no one means what? No one. No one means what? No one will come to the Father but by me. And Jesus is the only one. He is Jesus the only. And that is why from Genesis to Revelation,
Jesus is the central focus of the entire Bible.

0: And that is why for 2,000-year period of time, give or take, from about 1800 BC all the way to 68 AD, all the writers in the Old and the New Testament, they basically focused on Jesus. In the Old Testament, they saw him by faith. Jesus said, Abraham saw my day and rejoiced. That's 1800 years before Christ, because they saw him as the beginning and the end and everything in between. They saw him as the Alpha and the Omega and the rest of the alphabet. He is the only one true revelation of God the Father. He's the only true revelation of God the Father. You can find him in every book of the Bible. If you look closely enough in the scripture, you're going to find that in the book of Genesis, he is the seed of the woman. That in the book of Exodus, he's the Lamb of God. In Leviticus, he's the high priest. In Numbers, he is the smitten rock. In Deuteronomy, he's the prophet. In Joshua, he is the captain of the Lord of hosts. In Judges, he is the great final judge. In Ruth, he is the heavenly kinsman redeemer. In Samuel, he is the anointed one. In the book of Kings, he is the King of Kings and the Lord of Lords. In Chronicles, he is the glory of the temple of God. In Ezra, he is the teacher that come from God. In Nehemiah, he is the rebuilder of broken walls and lives. In Esther, he is the protector of his people. In Job, he is the only comforter in times of trouble. In Psalms, he's the good shepherd. In Proverbs, he's the wisdom of God. In Ecclesiastes, he is the preacher of the kingdom of God. In the Song of Songs, he is the bridegroom that comes to his bride, the church. In Isaiah, he is the mighty God, everlasting Father, and the Prince of Peace. In Jeremiah, he is the potter who shapes the clay of our lives into the image of God. In Lamentation, he is the weeping prophet. In Ezekiel, he is the wheel inside the wheel. In Daniel, he's the Son of Man coming in the clouds of great glory, and the fourth man in the fiery furnace. In Hosea, he's the love of God for the backslider. In Joel, he's the baptism of the Holy Spirit. In Amos, he's the author of judgment and of mercy. In Obadiah, he is the God of vengeance. In Jonah, he's the salvation of our God. In Micah, he is the great intercessor. In Nahum, he is the stronghold in the day of trouble. In Habakkuk, he is the God of mercy. In Zephaniah, he's the establisher of the kingdom of God upon the earth. In Haggai, he's the desire of all nations. In Zechariah, he is the branch of Jehovah. In Malachi, he is the refiner's fire, the Son, S-O-N, of righteousness that shall rise over all the world with healing in his wings. That is how the Old Testament saw Christ before his glorious coming from heaven on that first Christmas day, before he was fully revealed to us humans. In the Old Testament, they saw him by faith. They longed for his coming by faith, and they waited for him by faith. And when Jesus finally came from heaven and he declared that he is the I Am, when he said that, every faithful Jew, every faithful Israelite should have remembered that this is how he introduced himself to Moses on the burning bush. When Moses said, who do I tell them send me? He said, tell them I am sent you, for I am who I am. And that is why this I am, the Lord Jesus Christ, became the total focus of the New Testament. And that is why in Matthew, he's the Messiah King. And in Mark, he's a miracle worker. In Luke, he's a great physician. In John, he's the Lamb of God that takes away the sin of the world. In Acts, he's the risen Lord. In Romans, he is the justifier. In Corinthians, he's the sanctifier. In Galatians, he's the liberation. In Ephesians, he's our perfection. In Philippians, he is our joy. And in Colossians, he is the head of the body, the church. In Thessalonians, he's the coming ruler. In Timothy, he's the judge of all men. In Titus, he's the redeemer of the world. In Philemon, he is the friend that sticks to you closer than a brother. In Hebrews, he's the author and the finisher of our salvation. In James, he is the healer of the nations. In Peter, he is the chief shepherd, the bishop of our souls. In John's epistles, he is the word of God. In Jude, he is the coming one with tens of thousands of his saints to execute judgment upon the earth. In Revelation, he is the Alpha and the Omega. He is the beginning and the end. He is the Lion from the tribe of Judah, the root of Jesse, the root of David, the Lamb of God, the Word of God, the King of Kings, and the Lord of Lords. We preach Christ, and we ourselves are servants for Christ's sake.
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8: Sunset Ridge by Nicole Alexander, narrated by Cynthia Howell. This is a DAISY recording produced by the Vision Australia Information Library Service commencing on January the 9th, 2015. This book was published by Bantam in 2013. No unauthorised copying, broadcasting, or public performance of this recording is permitted. What do you think of our museum then? The woman was short and had a weather-beaten look. Madeline guessed she was anywhere between 40 and 50. She held a clear plastic container, the label on which stated that a gold coin donation would be appreciated. She curled red and black streaked hair around a nail-bitten finger, nodding when Madeline dropped some coins into the jar. "Love it," Madeline replied. "I'm wondering, do you have any information on the old families of the district?" "Sure thing." They walked to the front counter where the woman handed Madeline an A4 photocopied screed. "Mostly that's on the big families, you know, them with money. The squatters, well, they came first. They're all in there, like the Cummins family. They're the best known in these parts, after the Wangallans Gordons, of course. At one stage, the Cumminses gave Waverley Station a run for their money. You know, them that breed the ram that was on the shilling coin for nearly 30 years? "Of course." Madeline had no idea what the woman was talking about. "Anyway, the Cumminses are still here. They bought up a fair bit of land early in the piece and they've managed to hold on to it." "Anything else you can tell me? Are there any interesting stories about any of the properties or townspeople? You know, stories from the past." "Well," she said as she lit a cigarette and leaned confidentially across the counter, "there's a place here called Sunset Ridge." She blew a puff of smoke over her shoulder. "People around here reckon the property's bad luck. One of the old people out there lost some of the land in a bet years ago. He was a cranky old bastard, which is probably why his three sons were always getting into scrapes with the townies. Eventually, one of them nearly went to jail. So the old man locked them all up, and then they ran away to the war." "Was there a woman involved?" Madeline tried to sound gossipy. "Isn't there always? And she was a real looker in her day, Coralie was. People around here thought a fair bit of her. She came from nothing, lived near the cemetery in a hut with a dirt floor, and she tried to make something of herself. Every boy for miles about was in love with her." Madeline nodded, thinking how different a picture this was to the one painted by Sonia. The woman took another good drag of the cigarette and dropped the butt in an empty beer bottle. "Anyway, the story doesn't end there. There was a murder out there too, later on, so they say. The male line eventually dried up, and a daughter married a bloke by the name of Boyne, Ashley Boyne." Madeline tried to remain calm, but her stomach began to churn as the woman leaned further across the desk and continued. "He wasn't from around here. He'd met the daughter at uni, I think, and he came out with her when she inherited the place. He was drunk, apparently, and there he was, out on this big spread. The place was handed to him on a platter. But they say he couldn't take to it, couldn't handle it. Eventually, killed himself. What a loser." Madeline nodded numbly, wondering how much truth was contained in the comment about her father's drinking. Was alcohol the cause of his mood swings, or did he drink to self-medicate? Either way, Madeline had never realised that he had drunk. Maybe it was just gossip. "After that, the place was locked up and leased for ages. There's a son there now, married to a hoity-toity wife. Personally, I don't know how anyone can live out there with a history like that." Madeline digested all this information like she was eating a raw egg, feeling an anger welling inside her at the woman's proprietorial attitude towards the Harrow family history. She forced herself to remain calm as she asked, "And the artist, didn't David Harrow live there?" The woman waved away a sticky black fly. "Yeah, he painted. It's true, although me ma tells me no one liked him much, 'cause he was friendly with Germans.
9: Anyway, it couldn't have been very important. The woman flicked a strand of red hair from her brow. So, you're a visitor then? Madeline straightened her shoulders and stared. I'm Madeline Harrow Boyne. She didn't wait for the woman's stuttered apology. Instead, she left the museum and crossed the street, making for the shady box tree, where she concentrated on calming her roaring heart. Diagonally opposite was the courthouse. To her right, a peeling signpost that directed visitors to the site of the old blacksmith's forge and the path to the Banyan River. Madeline's brain hurt as the information percolated through her skull, raising questions and shattering long-formed ideas. Was her father an alcoholic? And what was this about murder? She needed to speak with George immediately. Chapter 17. Verdun, France, October 1916. When the guns began, François woke with a start. Roland nestled closer to his chest and twitched nervously. Pinpricks of light, the glowing tips of cigarettes, punctuated the shadowy recesses of the trench. Yet François took little comfort from the men around him. At a right angle to where he sat, a slither of sky was just visible. Stars sprinkled the narrow void. Make it stop, make it stop, make it stop, he whispered silently through clenched teeth. The noise haunted him day and night, echoing in his brain whether he was asleep or awake. He couldn't go out there again. He knew he couldn't. The land was gone. It had simply vanished, reduced to a mass of boggy ground filled with bodies and bits of bodies. Only yesterday he had reached for a hand extending up from a shell hole, only to have the arm it was attached to disintegrate. No, François decided he wasn't going back out there. Roland nuzzled his neck as François hugged the great animal closer to his body. He had fallen asleep, perched on two munitions crates, his dog beside him, his backside and the rotting boots free of the water, moving sluggishly along the bottom of the trench. The trench had been cut through a ridge, and it was this slight height that prevented the area from becoming a complete bog hole. Pulling at the fingers of his right hand to straighten them, he blew on the tips, and with cold, stiffened hands began to roll a lumpy cigarette. For 2 days, Antoine had been missing. Do you think he's still alive? François whispered, puffing on the cigarette, his free hand resting on Roland's back. If anyone can survive out there, surely it's Antoine. Roland pricked his ears. Further along the trench, 6 men carried a single stretcher between them. They waded through the knee-deep mud of the trench, their progress desperately slow. Have you found many? François queried when the men staggered past. My brother, Antoine Chassis? The stretcher-bearers greeted Roland before one shook his head in answer to François. I'm sorry, this weather. The sentence remained unfinished. François knew the danger of wounds exposed to the putrid water that filled shell holes and covered the ground. Nearly all the men in his platoon were reinforcements. Few of the original faces were left. How long had they been here? 2 weeks? This, then, was Verdun. Keep your dog safe, a stretcher-bearer called. François drew heavily on the cigarette and tossed it in the soupy mud. If they all died today, Roland would probably survive. Neither side fired purposely on the battalion dogs, with the majority of wounded animals simply caught up in the maelstrom of war. It seemed there was a limit to man's cruelty. François straightened his legs, feeling the click of bones. How he wished they were back in the flea and spider-infested barn they wrote to their mother about. The last village they had stayed in had no straw and was rank with the stink of death. Although they were only there for one night en route back to the front, it had been a long night. Before they arrived, the village had been struck by a German shell, and they'd been forced to drink water from a shell hole that also held the dead body. At least, their time here was soon to end. Their captain had informed them last night that General Nivelle, the new commander of the French Second Army, was carrying on with General Pétain's habit of ensuring that troops were rotated regularly. Where possible, every Frenchman was to be put through the ringer that was Verdun. After mere days here, François had comprehended the reasoning behind this tactic. The casualties on both sides were enormous, and the Allied and German bombardments rarely stopped. No man could sustain such horror for long. Taking a swig of water from his canteen, François poured some of the contents into his steel helmet. "Sometimes I think Antoine is still alive." He stroked Roland's head. "Then at other times, I imagine him sitting and talking with our father. I envy him then." The dog slurped up the cool liquid. All along the trench, men checked their equipment, reaching for rifles and ammunition. François's heart began to race. He clutched at Roland's back. "I keep thinking of the farm and dear Mama. I'd think perhaps it would have been better for you and me if we'd not listened to Antoine. It would have been better not to be a soldier. Imagine if we were at home now. We would be asleep in the farmhouse. In a little while, Mama would be up checking the fire and putting water on to boil." Roland yawned. A fog was forming. Trails of moisture began to streak the air. François leaned wearily against the trench wall. "Do you think they know we are attacking again?" he sighed, and then gave a weak chuckle. "If Antoine was here, he'd tell me to stop asking so many questions." "Have a look, will you, boy?" he said softly, nodding upwards. "I don't trust the sentries. We're all exhausted." François watched as Roland scrambled up the earth wall to a cavity that had been hollowed out for him. It was barely deep enough for the dog's body, yet by scrabbling forward, Roland could balance quite well. The sandbags along the top of the trench had been repositioned, and from this vantage point the dog could peer through a gap out across the battlefield. François stood and leaned against the trench wall as Roland curled his tail beneath him, and then rested his chin on the cold ledge of compacted soil. As Roland sat quietly for long minutes, François grew aware of the men either side of him, waiting for a warning sign, a low growl or a hurried bark. Above them, shells whistled and thumped as the fog thickened. "Nothing, eh?" François commented when Roland rejoined him. "Good." The word was passed along the line. François drew Roland back to his side. "I'll have to go out again," François said softly. "I know I talk about not doing it, about not obeying orders. But I have to. I've reconciled myself to it, Roland. I don't have any choice." François laughed mirthlessly. "Imagine, Roland, I am French. Our people rose up during the revolution and deposed a king, yet now I have no say in whether I live or die." He scratched Roland's head. "The worst of it all is that we're to be relieved tomorrow. And I can't bear the thought of leaving Antoine out there, alone." Roland stretched and whined softly, as if he was standing by the stream on the farm, bored and impatient while the boys fished. François gave the slightest of smiles as the rangy animal left his side and padded along the edge of the trench, trying to keep clear of the worst of the mud and water. Occasionally, he would stop and a soldier would pet him or offer a kind word. "He's good luck, he is," a boy much older than Antoine stated to the man beside him, touching Roland on the head. "They say he's rescued many men. Drag them from out there in no man's land, in God's view and everything." "I don't believe it," a soldier argued. Nevertheless, he patted Roland's head. "You will when he has you by the scruff of your neck," an older man interrupted. "I was knocked off my feet by a shell. The next minute I'm being dragged by this mutt of a dog across no man's land, and then I wake up in a bomb crater with Antoine Chassé. And, he nodded towards the dog, Roland. He knelt on the ground, accepting Roland's lick on his hand. Both of them dragged me to safety. Roland pricked his ears at the mention of his master's name. Where is this Antoine, then? Why didn't the dog rescue him? The disbeliever asked. Weren't nothing left to rescue, the soldier answered dryly, patting Roland. I wish his brother would accept it. Everyone saw it happen. One minute he's advancing with the rest of us. The next a shell lands right on him, probably blown to smithereens. He looked fondly at the dog. You can't rescue a ghost. You there, the captain stated firmly. Ready yourself. We'll be moving in 5 minutes. Roland ran to him and the captain, partially squatting, ruffled the matted hair on his back. And you keep out of trouble, eh? He waggled a finger at the dog, then rubbed at his collarbone. You got a good grip, boy. Roland retraced his steps as the gunfire stopped. The silence unnerved the dog, and he broke into a run, his thick hind legs springing along the side of the trench as he rushed past soldiers. Sniffing the still warm patch where Francois had sat, he looked up towards the top of the trench. All along the walls, the men were readying for action. Rifles were loaded, and ammunition was checked. Where's Chassé? A soldier whispered. Louis Pascal slid the bolt on his rifle. I don't know. He was talking about Antoine again. The captain positioned himself against the trench wall with his men and drew his revolver. God bless, he muttered, as he lifted the whistle to his lips. The piercing screech propelled the mass of men forward. Simultaneously, Roland let out a blood-curdling howl. Spinning his body length, he gained traction on the far wall of the trench and bounded forward. His long limbs flailed the air as men scrambled over the top of the sandbags to attack. The dog weaved through the attack force as machine gun fire peppered the boggy ground and shells whizzed overhead. Still he ran as the men fell around him, his paws sinking deeper into the mud, his muscles ripping as he barreled onwards. Roland left the first line of the French behind as a new barrage of shells flew towards the men, and with a grunt, he disappeared into the encroaching fog.
8: Sunset Ridge by Nicole Alexander. Narrated by Cynthia Howell.
9: Chapter 18. Banyan, Southwest Queensland, Australia. Late October, 1916. Coralie sat in the shade of the eastern side of the hut. Sticky flies buzzed the air as she tied a knot and then bit the cotton, spitting the stray thread into the dirt. As she examined the patched blouse, her father's mangy dog sniffed at the globule of saliva before beginning to dig in the exact spot. The dog's front legs gradually built up speed as a spray of dirt trailed out from behind him. Coralie pelted a handful of dirt at the animal, and the dog ceased digging and stared at her. One ear bent and floppy, the other pricked skyward. There was a stain on the blouse and the collar remained stubbornly grubby despite 3 washes in the copper. However, it would have to do. Coralie contented herself with the thought of the fine woolen shawl she'd snatched from a dray during a burial this morning. It would do well enough for a bit of frippery, and she was sure Harold's mother would appreciate the quality of it when Coralie appeared with it wrapped about her shoulders. "Have yous finished yet, Coralie?" At the sound of her mother's voice, she gathered up the blouse and ducked around the side of the hut. She'd not yet done the washing or searched for kindling, the latter a chore that took her further afield every day. She had a mind to head for the cemetery again. With this morning's service well over and the knob concerned now buried, she was sure there would be some flowers to gather up. Sacrilege it was. Wasting good money on flowers or rooting them out from your own garden, only to let them wilt in the sun, especially when they looked fine in a glass jar beside her bed. There you are, sitting on the dirt like one of them poor townies. I was fixing me blouse.
10: What, to see that Lawrence boy? How a girl like you got it into her head that he'd hook up with yous as me beat?
9: He said I was special to him, that he wanted me to wait for him when he went to war.
8: Coralie folded the blouse, shaking the cuffs free of dirt.
9: Edna Shaw leaned against the gappy timber of the hut. Has he told his parents? Is he given you a token or a ring?
10: No, but
9: will you marry before he leaves?
8: Edna slouched against the wall.
9: Not too young for an engagement?
8: She cocked an eyebrow in emphasis.
9: In spite of her mother's doubts, Coralie knew Harold was keen. They'd met 10 times since the day he'd first declared his interest in her.
10: Mother, it's up to me and Harold to work things out. And him in love with you, eh?
9: In my day, if a man had a hankering for a woman, he'd make it known soon enough. She squinted.
10: You have not been up to any funny business.
8: Coralie blushed.
9: Of course not.
8: She tried not to think about Luther, about what he'd attempted to do, and how she'd almost let him.
10: "'Cause if a man has his way,'
9: Edna clucked her tongue, "'used goods.'
10: "'Harold's not like that, Ma.'
8: Her mother waggled a finger.
10: "'You're getting above yourself, girlie. "'Ain't no store owner gonna let his son marry the daughter of a trapper. "'Pa's got a respectable job at the lumber yard.
9: "'Sure, sure. "'And the sins of the past are wiped away forever.'
8: Coralie screwed up her nose.
10: What's that meant to mean? That people don't forget where a person comes from.
8: Edna spat a fly from her mouth.
10: Ever. Just take that German girl, Julie Jackson. Why you let her hang around is beyond me.
8: She's my friend.
9: Edna snorted.
10: When you feel like it. Mark my words. If she does manage to wash away the stink of her grandmother, you can bet she'll drop you like a rotten apple when it suits. And if she doesn't, you can be sure it's because no other right-minded person would be seen dead with her. Not these days, not with the war and all. Women don't need women friends. Not out here, where men are scarce, and a jealous tongue can ruin the best-laid plan. And best you forget the Lawrence boy, too, and set your sights on your own kind. One of them boundary riders from out west will be needing a wife. They're always looking for someone who can cook and keep a place a bit clean.
8: I'll get the kindling. Coralie dropped the blouse through a timber shutter onto a table.
10: You do that, her mother called after her. Anyway, when your pa comes back tonight, we'll know what's what. He was going to the ironmongery on his way home to speak to the Lawrences. To make sure everything was above board and all.
9: She sniffed.
10: Beats me, but he reckons you'll be taken advantage of. Not her, I said. Not me own Coralie. I brought her up with smarts.
9: At least I thought I did.
8: Coralie walked through the scrub surrounding the hut. The pathway to her special spot was lined with gum and wilga trees, which gradually gave away to a towering pine as the hard earth underfoot turned to sand. A fallen log made a fine seat, and the close-growing trees left the air cool, even on the hottest days. Digging her heels into the soft ground, she breathed in the scents of the bush. Ever since the morning in the cemetery with Luther, Coralie had relived his kiss constantly. It wasn't that she liked him or didn't like him. In fact, her feelings for Luther equaled those she had for Harold. And therein lay the problem. She didn't love either of them. One was her friend, and the other her chance at a better life. She liked Harold and Luther. But a girl in her position had to be smart about things, even if it meant she might end up sad. When she thought of Harold's solemn declaration and Luther's rough handling, an overwhelming sense of loss engulfed her. There was love in Coralie's heart, but it was for someone else, someone who barely saw her and who didn't care. She counselled herself to accept that this was her lot.
9: that she was nobody with what her friend Julie Jackson called limited prospects. Being Coralie Shaw was a little like emptying your pockets and finding a shiny pebble and a bit of string. All she had were her looks to trade on, and it wasn't enough. Not when others had land and money and names that meant something to others. Not when parents decided whom their sons could marry. Coralie knew that in the end it didn't matter if the boys liked her or wanted her. If their parents didn't think she was worth a spit, she didn't stand a chance. It was as her father had once said, she would have to settle for dry bread. Serviceable, reliable, plain old bread. While others dug their wedges into dripping. It was a hard thing realizing that people could treat her like a bit of blown away grass on the side of the road. It was a hard thing being nobody. God, save me, she whispered to the trees. I sure would have liked the dripping. So she hadn't really minded Luther kissing her, because it would be the closest she would ever get to a bit of dripping. And she would marry Harold because there wasn't anyone else around mildly interested in her, who wasn't dirt poor and whose parents allowed the union.
8: Sunset Ridge by Nicole Alexander. Narrated by Cynthia Howell.
9: This book was published by Bantam in 2013. No unauthorised copying, broadcasting, or public performance of this recording is permitted.

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from the studios of 2RPH in Sydney for the Radio Reading Network of Australia. This is Kaleidoscope. A big hello there. I'm Ken Bock and welcome to Kaleidoscope and another miscellany version of the program. And this really is bits and pieces from all over, a look at life as we live it, at all its oddities and all that sort of thing. Starting off first with an article from the travel section to the Sun Herald for the 28th of June. The Final Frontier, written by Julieta Jamison. It's all about space tourism. In the next few years, a private company plans to begin assembling a commercial space station in the Earth's orbit. The closest thing yet to a place where paying guests might one day check in and spend the night circling the planet. But before you picture cocktails by a panoramic window, it's worth adjusting your expectations. The project in question is being developed by US company Axiom Space, which is building modules designed to attach to the International Space Station, before eventually performing a standalone commercial outpost. The first of these modules is expected to launch before 2030, with a fully independent station likely in the early 2030s. That timeline makes it the most credible pathway yet towards what has long been described, perhaps prematurely, as a space hotel. But the reality is more complex. Initially, the station won't function as a leisure destination, but as part research facility, part astronaut accommodation, with a small number of private missions layered in. Tourists will be present, but they will be rare, carefully managed, and paying extraordinary sums for the privilege. The early era of space tourism is not shaping up to resemble a new branch of hospitality. Space tourism is not driven by the tourism industry, says Professor Mariana Sigala, director of the International Hotel School at the University of Newcastle. It's driven by the space industry, research, military, exploration. That helps explain why, despite a surge of excitement a decade ago, space tourism today feels like an aborted takeoff. When you launch a new product, you have to create hype, Sigala says. Through 2023 and into mid-2024, Virgin Galactic operated a series of suborbital flights, carrying passengers to the edge of space for a few minutes of weightlessness before returning to Earth. In June 2024, those flights paused as the company shifted focus to developing a new generation of spacecraft, with services now not expected to resume until later this year at the earliest.

Other players have followed similarly stop-start trajectories, reflecting both the technical complexity of space flight and the limits of the current market. There was definitely media hype, Sigala says, but the technology hasn't progressed as much as expected. Instead, space tourism has found its footing as something far more elusive and exclusive. Suborbital seats cost hundreds of thousands of dollars. Orbital journeys, the kind required to reach a future space station, run into the tens of millions. It's too expensive to be a purely tourist venture, Sigala says. Tourism is used to subsidize part of the cost. At the same time, the companies driving these developments have shifted their priorities. Launching satellites, securing government contracts, and building long-term infrastructure for missions beyond Earth are the real business. Tourism, while valuable, is secondary, a way of demonstrating capability rather than sustaining it. For Sigala, that shift reflects a broader change in how the space race itself is being understood. It's not a race of who goes first anymore, she says. It's about our who can make it work, who can go, return safely, and do something that is economically viable. For Australians, opportunities may lie closer to home. While the country is unlikely to become a major space tourism operator, its geography makes it well suited to launch infrastructure and training. Whoever is going to space will need to come to the country, prepare and train, Sigala says. That's also part of space tourism. So, what does the future actually look like? Not a sudden leap into orbital holidays, but a gradual build. Over the next decade, commercial space stations may begin to take shape. A handful of private travellers may spend short stays in orbit. The experience may become marginally more accessible, but not by much. I'm sure it will happen, Sigala says. I just don't know how soon. So that was The Final Frontier, Space Tourism, an article that appeared in the travel section to the Sydney Sun-Herald on the 28th of June this year. Yes, I think I'll be letting others go before I attempt going there myself. Rather fraught with danger, I would have thought. The 4th of July this year is when our next article was published in the Sydney Morning Herald, written by Sarah Berry, How to Turn Down the Volume of Food Noise with or without GLP-1s. Here's what she says. The noise simultaneously chastised and controlled Tanya Finto and her decisions about food. Sometimes it was so loud she'd just eat to just shut it up. Food noise led to years of self-sabotage, dysmorphia, comfort eating, and a susceptibility to every shiny new trick in the weight loss industry book. The volume was only turned down when the 50-year-old philanthropy manager started taking GLP-1s 4 years ago. The change was liberating. Suddenly, Pinto could enjoy a chocolate biscuit and stop after one. She could eat carbohydrates without self-combusting from the guilt, and she didn't start thinking about her next meal the minute she'd stopped eating. Without this so-called food noise, she began to feel in control of her decisions around eating and what to put in her body. What it's done for me is reset my headspace, she says. I'm finally starting to get confident. So what is food noise? Thinking about food is a normal part of life. However, obsessively thinking about food and feeling anxious or distressed about it is a cognitive phenomenon called food noise. In an environment awash with ultra-processed foods that hijack our brain's reward system and weaken our capacity to say no, food noise has become amplified for many people. About 60% of people with obesity experience food noise. A recent survey found that proportion fell fourfold among people taking GLP-1s. Researchers are still trying to understand why, but a 2026 review suggested that drugs such as Ozempic rewire the default mode network, the DMN, in the brain, which regulates mind wandering and self-reflection and is also implicated in anxiety and rumination. By influencing the DMN, it's thought to lower the arousal in response to food cues and boost the pleasure of actually eating the food. That means less motivation to consume or to consume compulsively and more satiation from small amounts.
The use of GLP-1s is rising rapidly in Australia. According to previous estimates, about 2% of Australian adults are taking the drugs for weight loss or medical reasons. And that doesn't include those buying it on the black market. But Ozempic is not the only way to turn down the volume. In terms of reducing food noise naturally, evidence suggests that psychologically, mindfulness and paying attention to internal bodily cues can be effective, says Ivanka Pritchard, professor of body image and health at Flinders University. Where Ozempic acts chemically to blunt the signal, there is emerging evidence it works on alcohol and cigarette cravings too, practices such as mindfulness can change how the brain responds to the signal. Mindfulness involves slowing down when we eat to notice the flavours, colours, textures and smells of the food. It is also a practice of savouring each mouthful, becoming aware of our body's cues, both hunger and fullness, and learning that food cravings are thoughts, not mandates. Where the mechanism of Ozempic is biological and mindfulness is psychological, the review's author Jeff Cook writes, both lead to the same result. Reduced activity in the brain's reward centres and less food noise. The types of food we eat can make a significant difference, says Associate Professor Nick Fuller, an obesity expert at the University of Sydney and author of Interval Weight Loss. Ultra-processed foods high in sugar, fat and salt can overstimulate the brain's anticipatory reward pathway, but diminish the eating reward pathway, meaning we're aroused by the idea of the food, but not that satisfied from eating it. Not only does this reinforce compulsive consuming as we keep chasing the hit that never comes, Fuller says, but this can amplify cravings and make thoughts about food more persistent. Natural foods rich in fibre or protein such as fruit, nuts and seeds can help us as they support satiety and metabolic health. Over time, they can also help to quiet the food noise, Fuller explains. The brain begins responding to lower levels of sweetness and richness, reducing the constant drive to seek increasingly intense food rewards. It's all well and good to tell someone to stop eating this food and start eating that food, because if we're that easy, it's unlikely that Ozempic would exist. A strategy that can help is to remove the barriers to the helpful habits and create more barriers to the unhelpful habits. One of the major contributors to food noise is having food around us, especially ultra-processed foods, says dietitian Associate Professor Evangeline Matsirios from Adelaide University. Notice what your trigger is and avoid it while you're breaking the pattern. That might mean online grocery shopping so you don't do the sneaky purchases at the checkouts, changing coffee shops if you're used to buying cake every time you get your cappuccino, or not having ice cream in the house. People need to think of making the problematic food less accessible for themselves, she says. On the flip side, the reverse also works. So having fruit in the fruit bowl at home or work makes you eat more of it, as does having healthy snacks at eyeline in the fridge or cupboard. People also need to consider their relationship with food. Mansirios says if they are an emotional eater, distraction or replacement strategies can help. Walking, reading, listening to music, or perhaps doing chores. So yeah, there you are. How to turn down the food noise with or without GLP-1s. And I think self-discipline is the key to it, but that's only what I think. Hope you found that interesting. This program is Kaleidoscope, coming to you from the studios of 2RPH in Sydney for the Radio Reading Network of Australia. My name is Ken Bock. And still sort of in the general area of food, a Richard Glover column from the Spectrum supplement to the Sydney Morning Herald, this one for the 4th of July. And it's still in a way on the question of food. Well, it's certainly on the question of consumption, but he's of course got his usual humorous approach. They walked so dry July could run. They walked so dry July could run. That's what it means. Australia has had some of the world's dumbest alcohol-related ideas. And here we go. Australia is responsible for some of the world's dumbest ideas when it comes to the consumption of alcohol. In honour of Dry July and its annual campaign to support people dealing with cancer, here are just some of them. The use of rum as a form of currency.
I know coins were in short supply in the early days of the British colony, but was it really a good idea to use rum as a means of transacting business? For a start, how do you stop people drinking their change? There was also a problem for bartenders, as in the oft-heard conversation, "I'll have a quart of rum, please." "Sure, that will cost you a quart of rum." No wonder the locals staged the Rum Rebellion, after which the

colony shifted to a new system of exchange based around cans of UDL premix. The shout. Fair enough, it's a convivial idea when two friends are meeting for a drink. You buy the first round and then I'll buy the second. It's less helpful when it's a group of 12. Either some people exit the shout halfway through, earning themselves a lifetime of opprobrium and social exclusion, or everyone sticks to the rules, leading to an appalling night.

Sure. The wine cask is a device designed to blur the line between the first bottle of wine and the second bottle of wine. Later in the night, it might serve to also blur the line between the second bottle and the third. At the very least, there should be a see-through panel on the side so you know how much of the stuff you've managed to put away. Then there's the 6 o'clock swill. By forcing pubs to close at 6 p.m., authorities believed that they could guarantee some level of sobriety among the working population. Most people didn't finish work until 5 p.m., so how much could they possibly drink in just 1 hour? The answer, they discovered, was a lot. Pubs were full of men standing with legs apart, guarding the five or six beers they had lined up on the floor. Pubs installed tiled surfaces on both walls and floors, a design choice that reflected more than an interest in Edwardian ceramics. It became hard to tell the difference between the pub and the toilet out the back. A bit after 6 p.m., the pub would eject its patrons, many of whom would end up in the gutter outside. Overseas tourists, it was said, gathered to take photos. It was such a great idea they kept it going in New South Wales until 1955, in Victoria until 1966, and in Australia until South Australia until 1967. Pubs open until 4 a.m. If the 6 o'clock swill was a notoriously bad idea, so is its opposite. The suburbs are now full of pubs with neon signs saying, "Open until 4 a.m. Publicans argue that this is to allow nighttime workers to have a drink after knock-off, just like everyone else. I've never been to a pub at 4 a.m, but I find it unlikely that it's full of nurses in scrubs having a calming sherry after a hard night in emergency. The bona fide traveller. For decades, most Australian states had the bona fide traveller rule. You could only buy a drink on a Sunday if you could prove you were a bona fide traveller visiting from some distant town. The distance varied between the various states, but in New South Wales, right up to 1979, it was 30 miles or 48 kilometres, with the publican required to take a note of your reasons for travel. The result? People from, say, Tamworth would drive up the hill to Armidale, get plastered all day, and then in the late afternoon drive shakily back down the hill to Tamworth. Along the way, they'd pass all the people from Armidale who'd spent the day getting plastered in Tamworth and were now weaving their way back up the hill. In other words, under this genius system, drink driving was compulsory. Pubs with no music. This is often due to noise restrictions following complaints from neighbours. I understand their concern, but wonder about the justice of their cause. At what point did we allow people who'd moved next door to a pub built in 1863, to express surprise after discovering there was a pub next door? And finally, grog in Parliament. Australia's parliaments combine a system of late-night sittings together with well-stocked bars. What could go wrong? Next time you contemplate a piece of legislation which seems nonsensical or annoying, you may be comforted by the fact that it would have been voted into law by people unfit to operate heavy machinery. So many ideas and so much idiocy. Have we come up with anything useful? Dry July might be our only good innovation. If, like me, you're attempting it, good luck. So, they walked so Dry July could run. Australia has had some of the world's dumbest alcohol-related ideas. That was Richard Glover's column in the Sydney Spectrum for Saturday, the 4th of July. Always has a great turn of phrase, Richard, and he can really look at life. And now it's over to the Wall Street section, Wall Street Journal section of the Weekend Australian for the 11th of July. It's an American source, but it's written by Callum Borchers. Why white-collar men are obsessed with cutting the perfect lawn. As a successful sales consultant, Dave Wand gets a lot of satisfaction from his hard-earned green. I'm referring, of course, to the verdant lawn that he cares for like one of his children. I'm competitive, he says. My neighbours have good lawns, but I'm going to try to get better lawn than them. For a lot of office workers, okay, mostly middle-aged male office workers, a manicured lawn is as much a status symbol as a luxury car in the driveway. Excelling at work and yard work fits the modern professional's fixation on optimising everything. The office biohacker won't shut up about his sleep score, may also blab about nitrogen levels in his soil. And there's a hidden financial flex.
Hiring landscapers can achieve the same aesthetic and flash disposable income, but a trendy personal finance axiom is that there are three levels of

wealth, mowing your own lawn, paying someone else to do it, then mowing your own lawn. TV sporting events now include almost as many commercials for lush green grass as little blue pills. My current favourite is a Roundup herbicide spot featuring actor Ed Quinn in the same kind of canvas trucker jacket worn by Pedro Pascal in The Last of Us. If weekend warriors can't slay zombies on a dystopian battlefield, at least they can massacre dandelions in their backyards. Like a killer golf swing or rock-hard glutes, a perfect lawn is a way for people who make a living with their minds to prove they are good at something physical too. And unlike athletic pursuits, that can seem elitist. Think skiing or windsurfing in exotic locales. Mowing the lawn can make accomplished professionals seem more relatable. It's a way to bond with co-workers, much like chatting about other shared hobbies or the latest World Cup game. Being able to banter about blade height and the best time to aerate also gains you access to an office subculture. Alas, I remain an outsider. I have the ugliest lawn in my neighbourhood. There's a dead spot on the former site of a bounce house, and the detritus of five children suggests at all times that we are running the world's chintziest yard sale. Cut me some slack, or better yet, my lawn. I'm busy with work, DIY projects, and did I mention the five kids? But that, according to one of America's leading authorities on lawn care, is not a get-out-of-jail-free card. That's a lousy excuse, scolded former Speaker of the House John Boehner when I described my situation to him. Now, in case you've forgotten, mowing the lawn was central to Boehner's everyman image when he was in office. Social media photos and videos of the Ohio Republican operating his pull-start Toro were a rite of spring. "I'm just a regular guy who used to have a big job," he told me recently. But I didn't call Boehner to discuss political theatre. If I had, he would have picked me up. The man who was once amongst the most powerful people in Washington is tired of talking about America's current leaders. Boehner hadn't granted an interview in a year until I asked him to help me understand why white-collar men are obsessed with their lawns. He was on the phone with me for 20 minutes. "The secret," he explained, "is that mowing the lawn is a cover story. What looks to others like a chore is actually a refuge from screens, co-workers, children, and everything else that demands mental energy." "Think of this as taking time for yourself," Boehner advised. "Now, you don't want to tell anybody that, all right? They might not let you do it if they think you're enjoying it. Cutting the grass will be the smallest of the benefits. You'll get a lot more out of taking your time and forgetting about all kinds of things. It's healthy for you." This makes all the counterintuitive sense in the world. Hard-charging professionals might seem too busy for yard work, but the more overloaded their minds become, the more they pine for a hands-on task, ideally one so noisy that nothing can interrupt their precious solitude. One, the sales consultant, sometimes listens to a work-related podcast while riding his lawn tractor. Usually, though, he cranks up country music to just disconnect for a little bit. He recently posted a photo of his freshly mowed yard online, and the responses help explain the appeal of lawn care among guys with desk jobs. "I love taking pride in our yard," wrote one commenter who works in cybersecurity. "Grass lines hit different when you create them." "There is an enjoyment of craftsmanship," added a financial planner. "I just completed my yard work today, and this was immediately after a hard gym session." Warren notes business relationships can take months or even years to bear fruit, so he relishes the immediate results of an hour on his riding mower. The additional effort he puts in, seeding, watering, fertilising, aerating, is a reflection of his professional work ethic. "People who know me know that once I take ownership of something, I'm going all out," he says. So there it is. Why white-collar men are obsessed with cutting the perfect lawn. That was an item from the Wall Street Journal, but appeared in Australia, here in the Australian, on the 11th of July, written by Callum Borchers. And yes, life as we live it, isn't it amazing? And we'll conclude the program with an article by Alison Finesca in the Sydney Morning Herald for the 9th of July. "I discovered how to listen and the truth about I'm fine. I'm fine," he says down the line, then laughs. "I've learnt, answering phones at Lifeline Australia, that I'm fine is rarely the end of the story. Before I started volunteering as a crisis supporter, I would have taken that at face value or tried to smooth it over, made a joke, changed the subject, keep things easy. Now I do something different. I stay. I let the silence sit, and more often than not, something else comes.
Working on the phones changed the way I hear people, not just strangers, but friends, family, everyone. Because once you start listening properly, you notice how often we deflect. We do it at work, where being not okay can feel like a liability. We do it socially because we don't want to be a burden. We do it in families, where keeping things light can feel like keeping the peace. On the phones, I hear it in jokes, in minimising, in the inadvertently invalidating, others have it worse, and I realised I'd been doing the same thing in my own life. Before Lifeline, if someone hesitated, I filled the gap. I tried to help fix, move things along. Now I don't. I might say, you don't have to talk about it now, but I'm here if you want to, and then I'd leave it with them. That was the hardest shift, being open without forcing the conversation open. One of the biggest things I've learnt is that openness isn't a switch. Just because I'm ready to listen doesn't mean the other person is ready to talk. On Lifeline, people call you. In real life, they don't. That means you have to respect their right not to open up. It's not a failure if someone doesn't share. It's not something you can push through with the right words. Both people have to be ready. That was confronting for me. As an empath, I want to help people. I want to ease things, and after my time with Lifeline Australia, I've become more aware of the ways people show they're not okay. Recently, I noticed a friend seemed flat. When I asked how he was, he simply said he was all right. I had to remind myself, sometimes that's where it ends. Support isn't about pushing past that answer. It's about patience, accepting what's offered, and sitting with it. Because helping someone doesn't mean taking over their process. It doesn't mean carrying everything. I used to think that once you open the conversation, you have to see it through, that support means staying with it until it's resolved. Now I know that's not always helpful or sustainable. One of the hardest parts of volunteering was learning to walk away at the end of a shift. You carry people's stories with you, but over time, I learned the real meaning of the oxygen mask analogy. You have to look after yourself first if you want to keep showing up for others. A respected comedian once told me that looking after yourself is an act of service to other people. Sometimes support sounds like, I care about you, but this might be bigger than what I can help with alone. That might mean suggesting a GP, a psychologist, or counselling. It can feel awkward to say, but if you're asking someone to be honest, you have to be honest. Another shift was learning how to actually listen, not just waiting for my turn to speak, but showing someone I've heard them, repeating something back, summarising what they've said. It sounds simple, but it changes everything. At the end of our Lifeline calls, we ask, what are you doing for your well-being? Somewhere along the way, it stopped being a script and became a reflex, one I now bring into everyday conversations from loved ones to the waiter at my local cafe. I still hear, I'm fine, all the time. Sometimes it means exactly that. Sometimes it doesn't. The difference now is I don't rush past it, I don't try to fix it, I don't force it open, I just make it clear, quietly, consistently, that if there's more, I'm here to hear it, and if there isn't, that's fine too. So Alison Finesca, the author of that article, was a journalist, comedian and filmmaker, and the Lifeline number given at the end of the article was 13 11 14. That appeared in the Sydney Morning Herald on the 9th of July. Well, that's the program for this occasion, a real look at life there, some funny, some serious, particularly there was a journalist, comedian and filmmaker, and the Lifeline number given at the end of the article was 13 11 14. That appeared in the Sydney Morning Herald on the 9th of July. Well, that's the program for this occasion, a real look at life there, some funny, some serious, particularly the occasion, a real look at life there, some funny, some serious, particularly the

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5: Welcome to Outside Source with me, Rahul Tandon, live from the floor of the BBC newsroom. On this programme, we have often over the past years focused on developments in Afghanistan. It's a country that has faced so many challenges over the past few decades and still is facing them. We're going to take a closer look at Afghanistan on the programme today because we're going to be joined by our chief international correspondent, Lise Doucette, who's just returned from the country, which she has covered for much of her career and she knows so well. One of the stories she's been looking at is this one. In the past 3 years, more than 6 million Afghans have been sent back to their home country from neighbouring Pakistan and Iran. And Lise has been to the Afghanistan border. She's also been speaking to the Taliban's foreign minister. We're going to hear that conversation and hear from Lise and get her thoughts on the country that she knows so well. What are the challenges that it's still facing and how is it going to overcome them?
6: BBC News, I'm John Shea. Israel's Defence Minister Israel Katz says a senior member of Hamas has been captured. Palestinian officials told the BBC the Israelis had targeted the Hamas Internal Security Service. The announcement follows reports of a raid by Israeli special forces and an Israel-backed Palestinian militia in Gaza City. Palestinian medics say Israeli airstrikes, carried out in apparent support of the operation, killed at least 2 children and a woman. This woman in Gaza City said she witnessed one of the attacks.
7: A jeep stopped in the middle of the street and started firing indiscriminately left and right. It carried on firing at us like rain for more than 15 minutes. The scene was terrifying and unbearable. We no longer have the strength to endure this. I feel afraid when I send my children out to fetch water or food. My life has become meaningless because of the intense fear we are living with.
6: Palestinian religious authorities say Israeli settlers have tried to torch a mosque in the north of the occupied West Bank, calling it a criminal act. Images from the mosque in Bazaria near Nablus show burn marks around a window and threatening Hebrew messages written on walls. A local man said the settlers fled and residents were able to contain the fire.
8: We heard a small explosion sound, likely resulting from the fire that occurred. I live next to the mosque. When I looked, I saw settlers writing phrases here and that a fire had broken out. Thank God we managed to control the fire with minimal losses. They wrote threatening messages to the American ambassador, Mike Huckabee.
6: President Masoud Pezeshkian says Iran will immediately reciprocate if the US returns to its commitments under an interim ceasefire deal signed in June. Speaking at the Shanghai Cooperation Organization summit in Kyrgyzstan, he said Iran, unlike the US, had a brilliant record of fulfilling its international commitments are likely to have been approved before delivery. Here's Richard Kagoye.
9: Masoud Pezeshkian's comments signal a possible return to the collapsed interim ceasefire deal negotiated in June. Iran has accused the US of reneging on its commitment under the agreement weeks after signing it. The deal collapsed with both sides accusing each other of violating its terms. While the rhetoric from Washington and Tehran remains bellicose, indirect mediation has been continuing, with analysts suggesting both sides want a deal but without losing face.
6: Britain's former Prime Minister Sir Keir Starmer has announced that he will stand down as a Member of Parliament. Sir Keir resigned as Prime Minister earlier in the summer and was replaced by Andy Burnham. The announcement follows weeks of speculation about whether Sir Keir would remain as an MP. World News from the BBC. A US judge is due to rule shortly on whether the alleged killer of the prominent conservative influencer Charlie Kirk should stand trial. The judge in Utah will also determine if Tyler Robinson should face the death penalty for the murder 1 year ago. His ruling will come after closing arguments in a case in which Mr. Robinson has yet to enter a plea. A US Postal Service official has warned that millions of Americans could be prevented from receiving mail ballots ahead of November's midterm elections because of a new system ordered

0: by President Trump, which is due to launch today. The anonymous whistleblower alleged that the agency's efforts were secretive, rushed and fundamentally flawed. They were developed despite court orders blocking key parts of the president's plans to impose new controls on voting by mail. Extreme heat is continuing to hit new highs across parts of Asia and Europe. Western Europe recorded its hottest June and July combined, as unusually high temperatures affected large parts of the continent. Here's our Global Affairs reporter, Camilla Mills.
1: India says it experienced its hottest August since records began in 1901, with temperatures averaging just over 28 degrees Celsius. In Britain, the Met Office says 2026 has been the hottest year on record so far, in a temperature series stretching back to the 19th century. And in Spain, more than 5,000 deaths are believed to have been linked to high temperatures between June and August, the highest figure since monitoring began in 2015.
0: Nigeria's anti-human trafficking agency has rescued more than 180 children in a sweeping operation spanning five states. Authorities say they've uncovered a network of child traffickers who posed as aid workers, educators or NGO representatives. BBC News.
2: You're listening to Outside Source here on the BBC World Service with me, Rahul Tandon. Often on the programme, we decide to take a very close look at what is going on inside one particular country, and that is what we're going to do today, because I'm delighted to say we're joined at our desk here, this small right round white table, by Lise Doucette, our chief international correspondent. Hello, Lise.
3: It's so nice to join you here.
2: Thank you very much indeed. Afghanistan. We were talking about this whilst the news is... I mean, I've been listening to your report from Afghanistan for what seems like forever. When was it?
3: What are our listeners going to think, Raul? They're going to think, I thought Lise was so young. She sounds like an antiquity in the heart of the BBC newsroom. There should be a glass cage around me.
2: No, you just started reporting when you were very young, I think, is the answer to that.
3: Yes, it went back to my first... I arrived in Kabul Christmas Day, 1988, and those were... heady days. Afghanistan was in the midst of the harshest winter in decades. It was the depths of the Cold War. And the Soviet Union at the time was about to end its decade-long occupation by the Soviet troop withdrawal of February 1989. It was the biggest story in the world. Never left the headlines.
2: You have witnessed the country go through so much, and you've just been back, haven't you?
3: Yes, after 3 years. I kept trying to go back, but a mixture of Taliban visa hurdles, and of course, don't need to tell you, Raul, how many crises have erupted in our all too crisis ridden world. So it was great to get back, great to see the Afghans I know there. Sadly, I missed the many Afghans who, as you know, have been scattered far and wide, forced to leave after the Taliban swept into power 5 years ago. But it was really good to be on the ground.
2: And going back after 3 years, what struck you had changed?
3: A lot has changed and nothing has changed. Most of all, I should say, the starkest symbol of Taliban rule is the fact you don't see high school girls walking down the street in their school uniforms going to school. Afghan girls are now studying in dark, hidden corridors and secret schools. They're studying at home, alone, online, rather than with their school friends, which is also part of the school experience. You're nodding because we both know that. And women are not going to university. So no, I drove by Kabul University so many times and thinking how many Afghan women students I'd met inside those walls. And now there are only men. And that is the saddest to see, although I was really struck that in the midst of the sadness that Afghan schoolgirls we met are they're just not going to give up. So much is at stake for them. Their entire future has been affected by this decision, and they're fighting back by trying to get educated any way they can.
2: Yeah, we've spoken and had conversations with women in Afghanistan and talking about their daughters and the efforts they're making to try and continue to study, to continue with their lives. So one of the stories that you've looked at is Afghan deportees returning home, and the numbers are incredible, aren't they?
3: It's staggering, Raoul. How could it be? And again, this is a measure of our click and swipe world, all too many crises, including crises at home with our own cost of living crisis. I'm sure every listener here is being pinched by prices, either at the petrol pump or in the food in their fridges. But Afghanistan used to be at the top of the world's agenda with the most troops, foreign troops, the most foreign aid, and somehow under the radar, 6 million Afghans. That's the size of that's the size of a small to medium-sized country, have been forced from Pakistan and Iran back into Afghanistan, increasing the population by 20%. And we were at the main crossing with Pakistan. It's called Zero Point. And it's actually very opposite, because not only are Afghans crossing from one country into another, and for many it's a country they've never seen before. Many had said they were born in Pakistan, had spent decades there, but they're also beginning with almost zero. Forced out to Pakistan. Everyone had a story of mistreatment by the Pakistani authorities, but the Pakistanis say that if there is abuse, it's sporadic and they're dealing with it. They say that Afghans have outstayed their welcome. They've been there for decades. You know, they have lots of reasons, and Pakistan, like every other country, also has its own problems to solve. But to see it is heartbreaking, and to see that the world has barely paid attention. The UNHCR, like all aid agencies, has been hit by steep cuts in foreign aid, so they're only able to help these arrivals with a fraction of what they used to. The Taliban are helping a bit, but it's going to be a real struggle.
2: Well, let us hear now from Lise at that border crossing with this report.
3: They call this Zero Point. It's the main crossing between Pakistan, about 50 meters away, and Afghanistan. And there's a tide of Afghan families coming through these metal gates. A woman with a goat on a rope, a man with a huge suitcase on his head, and three little girls, each of them carrying a rooster or a chicken. Entire families, many generations, who've grown up on the other side, spending decades there, and coming back to a country many have never even been to before.
4: The journey was very difficult. My husband had been deported 20 days earlier, and I'd had to borrow money from several people to make the journey.
3: What do you say to the Pakistanis?
4: We spent many good years there and lived well, but this year the Pakistanis caused us a great deal of hardship. They would not allow my husband to work. There was work available, but he was afraid to go because the police might arrest him.
3: Every Afghan family we speak with speaks about being mistreated by the Pakistanis. Can't confirm that right here. But Pakistan has been saying that it's given refuge to millions of Afghans for decades through all of its wars, and it's time for the Afghans to go home. We're looking into this makeshift office, Taliban flags everywhere. Then from here, those who have documents can go on to the United Nations, and then they'll be given a refuge. The UN hopes for just a few days in a tented village nearby. Assalamu alaikum. Assalamu alaikum. Namatan Chief. What's your name?
5: My name is Saber.
3: How many in your family have been forced to come back to Afghanistan?
5: Talwesh.
6: I have seven brothers, my sister-in-law, their children, my children, all of us.
3: And what about your future? Can you start over again here?
6: The problem here is that there are no business or job opportunities in Afghanistan these days. However, I will do whatever work I can find.
3: Over the past 3 years, more than 6 million Afghans have been forced to come home in circumstances like this, either from Pakistan or from Iran on the other border. But forcing people to go home is a violation of international principles. Charlie Goodlake is the spokesperson in Kabul for the United Nations Refugee Agency, the UNHCR.
7: We haven't seen returns on this level anywhere in the world in recent history. This is almost a medium-sized country that is coming back to Afghanistan and having to reintegrate and to reabsorb.
3: The Taliban authorities are facing crises of their own. Could they do this, respond to the needs of these people on their own?
7: I do not believe that they can do this, and I don't think there's many countries in the world that could receive 6 million people on their own. But let me be also very clear, we're also here to raise challenges with them where we have disagreements, and those are on very clear issues about girls going back to school, about our national staff being able to come back to UN offices.
3: We're heading now to see someone who was deported twice. He's not just worried about being here, he's terrified. He used to police the streets for the government ousted by the Taliban. We can't reveal his location, his identity.
5: Tell me what your life is like now.
8: I feel that my life is under threat and I can't even go outside. I spend all my day at home.
5: The Taliban authorities have offered an amnesty. You don't believe them?
8: I do not believe in their amnesty at all. I have no trust in it because many of my friends were killed.
5: Did you try to find a way out?
8: I tried, but I do not know where I can go. I'm afraid to travel because something might happen to me. I live with these fears all the time.
3: The biggest forced return in the world shows no sign of stopping, and a world preoccupied by so many other crises seems to take little notice.
2: At least that's quite a statement when we hear somebody say we haven't seen anything like this in history. Are those forced returns continuing from Pakistan and Iran? Are they still happening?
3: They're showing no sign of stopping, and in fact, Pakistan is now moving towards those who have registration cards. They went through the undocumented, as Iran did. Iran said it had millions of undocumented Afghans. But now Pakistan is moving even to those who have registration cards. But on Sunday, the foreign ministry in Pakistan had a briefing in which they confirmed that they have given a temporary exemption to 16,000 Afghans who are vulnerable, who the UN has said are at risk of serious harm if they return back to Afghanistan. Sadly, it was too late for the security official you heard in that piece. So that's been welcomed by the UN. But I'm told that even though 16,000 is a big number, the real figure in Pakistan could be as much as 250,000. And the UN definition would include, of course, women and girls who won't be educated if they return to Afghanistan.
2: You mentioned that person who worked in security then. We could hear the fear in his voice.
3: Oh, we felt it when we met him. He was petrified. But, you know,
2: was he scared to meet you?
3: Well, we made sure that we covered our tracks, that his identity hidden. But this is the courage of people who want their stories to be told. It's that thing where you feel it's this extraordinary privilege, but also responsibility we have in telling the story of Afghans. It was the same when we did a story of secret girls. We had to cover the identity of the girl, cover the identity of the teacher, and cover our tracks. You know, we would look carefully. What about that hallway? Does that identify the school? What about this? We constantly look at it. And again, it comes down to the courage of people. And you've seen this too, courage of people the world over who take risks to share their stories.
2: Yes, because they're so important, aren't they,
3: yes,
2: to get those stories out. But something that you said struck me before, because you've covered Afghanistan for so long, is there is so much going on in the world, so the world pays less notice now. Mm-hmm. And when you're in Afghanistan, do you get that sense from people there?
3: I don't like to brag, but, you know, today our story on 6 million Afghans being deported, the headline on our online piece is, "I've never been to Afghanistan." It was the most read story on the website today, and so millions read it. And, you know, I woke up this morning thinking, is anyone going to read a story about I wake up every day and I say to myself, you have to find the words to tell an old story in a new way. You have to try to tell it in a way that draws people in rather than pushes them away. The old click and swipe, will they stay with this story? And of course, it does come down to not just the story, but the storytellers, the people on the ground that we meet. So I've been very touched. And if anyone listening to this program have also read the story on the website, I say thank you. Thank you for saying that these stories matter. And I don't need to tell you that migration is one of the most toxic political stories in the world. And
2: is.
3: I think we lose sight of people and their lives. People forced to leave everything behind and as our conversation began, to start from almost zero.
2: And we're seeing that, of course, in Afghanistan on a scale that we haven't seen before. You've spoken to the Taliban's foreign minister, and we're going to hear that interview in a minute or two. But how easy is it to get that interview?
3: Not easy. He's done some interviews with the BBC's Dari and Pashto programs, who have correspondents going in and out. They've been doing really strong coverage from Afghanistan. In my case, as I mentioned, been 3 years since I had a visa, but that's the first time since the Taliban came to power that he's done an interview for the English service. Mm. So it was really good to hear from him.
2: Why do you think now? Why?
3: I think I really had the impression this time they allowed more journalists to come in. In previous years, they would tell us, no, you can't come for the 15th. They would say the security issues. And yes, they may have been worried about attacks from Islamic State. There are fewer attacks from Islamic State group now. The way they held this year's commemoration of 5 years, what they see as their victory, is a measure of their confidence. They control the whole country. They're not going anywhere. They are in charge. And they felt more confident about allowing the world's media to come in. They don't like being asked about girls, the rights of women and girls. And I think they'll realize that pretty well every journalist who goes in will write about this. But there are lots of other issues to talk about. And I wanted to talk to him about the fact that only one country, Russia, has formally recognized them. But there are many countries which have given them de facto recognition. China, India, Central Asian states who have their embassies there. They've accredited their ambassadors. They're doing deals, especially in critical minerals and rare earths. So when I sat down with him, the first question I asked him was, tell us about your relations with the international community.
2: Well, let us have a listen to Lisa's interview with Amir Khan Mutaki.
9: After this, we can divide the world into two parts. One is Asia and the other Europe, or one is East and the other is West. Our relations have developed a lot with regional and Eastern countries in terms of economy, politics, relations, investment. We have good achievements. And with European countries as well, there are developments. In some countries, our representative offices have opened and our diplomats have arrived.
5: You're still isolated from the West. Is it a priority to try to fix that?
9: We shouldn't call all Europe the world. We have good relations with the world countries, and there are developments with the European countries.
5: One of the biggest issues blocking better relations with the West is how the Taliban government treats the rights of women and girls. Doesn't it concentrate your mind on the urgency of improving that?
9: The conduct with women shouldn't be looked at from the Western culture and traditions glasses. Here, the Afghan values should be looked at. But there are other developments in Afghanistan to look at. The cultivation of drugs in Afghanistan is zero. There is security in Afghanistan. Groups that could harm other countries, they are destroyed. There's a lot that we can have collaboration with the world.
5: You know that even Islamic officials from Saudi Arabia, from Qatar, from Indonesia, from so many Islamic countries the world over, gave you the same message. It's not an issue of a Western idea, educating women and girls and letting them work.
9: Yes, these issues have been discussed by various countries and international organizations. And I expressed that we have a lot of female students in religious madrasas, that they study until the end. In those madrasas, there are modern subjects too. And there are more than 3 million female students under class 6 in schools who study.
5: The UN says 2.4 million Afghan girls are now being deprived of a secondary education. If that continues, there won't be any Afghan women doctors, teachers, and many more. Is that the kind of country you want to represent?
9: This really is a problem, and it will be considered.
5: Would you start to make more positive movement on the other issues which matter to Western countries? Counterterrorism, inclusive governance.
9: We consider the issues of good governance, fighting drugs, and good security as our domestic issues. Whether the world say it to us or not, whether it's the demand of the world or not, we will do it.
5: For the past 5 years, you have been meeting diplomats from the world over who tell you those are not internal issues if you want to take up your seat at the United Nations. Are you unable or unwilling to have a meaningful discussion on those issues?
9: I don't think it is the norm in the rest of the world where the UN would refuse to recognize a country because that country is not inclusive or it is run only by one political party or family.
5: But you're also under international sanctions linked to terrorism and human rights, and the fact that only one country has formally recognized you, it doesn't send you a message, a strong message, that you have to do more?
9: As a foreign minister, I don't find it appropriate to name countries. But in many countries in the world, a lot of cruelty was done to humans. Huge atrocities happened, and it's still going on. But no one took away their recognition. That's why I can say that this is an excuse against Afghans.
5: So, Minister, 5 years on, what is your main message to the international community if there's to be any chance of achieving a different kind of relationship?
9: Our message is that those countries who had good interaction with us, they benefited, both economic and political. And those who didn't have relationship with us in the past 5 years, what have they benefited? Nothing.
2: The Taliban's foreign minister there, Amir Khan Muttaqi, speaking to this. It was interesting when you asked him that question about girls' education and the impact that it was having on the health service, etc. And he seemed to acknowledge it was a problem.
3: He admitted it, a real problem.
2: Yes.
3: Does he really want to be the foreign minister of a country without women doctors, women teachers? And we had asked him another question. I said, this must bother you. You have daughters, you have sisters. The thing is, when we speak to the Taliban, there are a number of Talibs who I've spoken with over years, including on this most recent trip. And quietly, they'll say it off the record, they will say they don't agree with those harsh edicts. They understand that Islam gives girls the right to be educated, women the right to be educated, and to have certain kinds of jobs. They've seen the Islamic scholars, Islamic leaders, a whole procession of them coming to Afghanistan to make that exact point. But the structure of the Taliban movement with this emir or a supreme leader like Iran has, Hebatullah Akhundzada, he's ultra-conservative, very exclusive. He sits in Kandahar in the south in the real seat of power, and he keeps issuing these edicts, and the edicts are regarded as absolute. So they can't defy him, but that's why they're trying to find what they call these workarounds. Secret schools, girls sitting online. You know, I met a Talib who has his own Islamic madrasas, one for girls, one for boys, and the girls are studying up to grade 12 with subjects other than religious subjects. But they know, and the foreign minister admitted, Islamic madrasas cannot educate a doctor or a teacher.
2: No.
3: You need proper universities.
2: And final thoughts from you after 3 years going there and that interview that you had. But you, with the supreme leader, unless he changes his position isn't going to change, is it? And if girls are not allowed education, that international isolation will continue.
3: There's a worry about isolation. There's a worry of radicalization, even for the boys. That's an issue, too, the quality of boys' education, who in some places are getting a jihadi education in opposition to the West. And there's also the concern, the UN in a private meeting talked about social engineering. They are creating a new society where women and girls are essentially erased from public life.
2: Do you know when you'll be able to go back next?
3: Well, not if I'm sitting at this desk. You know? Yes. We'll have to wait and see. Hopefully the BBC will decide to send me. And I think this is for our listeners, is that the BBC, even with the cuts, knows that the Afghan story is important to tell. So I'm very grateful for my editors, very grateful for my great team, most of all my colleague Mufu Zubaydi, who went with us, Charlotte Scar and Premum from India. Mm-hmm. It's all about teamwork.
2: It is indeed. Lise, thank you so much for giving us so much of your time and giving us a real insight into your trip there. Lise Doucette, our chief international correspondent, who, as you heard there, returned to Afghanistan for the first time in 3 years.
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11: A23A, a megaberg twice the size of London, as deep as the Empire State Building is high, and weighing a trillion tons. It was gigantic.
12: You saw this colossal white and blue wall stretching from horizon to horizon with massive breaking waves at the bottom of it.
11: I'm glaciologist Dr. Catherine Walker, and I'll be taking you from this ice giant's epic beginnings to its humble demise.
13: 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This is one of the most awe-inspiring natural phenomena that humans will ever see.
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12: It's melting now. We don't have the details needed to predict the sea level into the future to the level we need.
14: 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It's going to impact how we grow food, how we grow crops.
10: A23A, Biography of an Iceberg. 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
2: Coming up on Outside Source, coming to you live from our newsroom here in central London, we are going to return to what is happening in Nepal and also in Tibet. And there are thousands of people at the moment desperately hoping for news of their missing relatives. And we're going to hear from one, Dhanay, who lives in India. His brother Ankit and his sister-in-law Ankita are missing, and he had a very frank and open conversation about how difficult the last few days have been.
0: BBC News, I'm John Shea. Israel's defence minister says a senior member of Hamas has been captured. Israel Katz gave no further details, but Palestinian officials told the BBC the Israelis had targeted Hamas internal security. Palestinian medics say Israeli airstrikes, apparently in support of the operation in Gaza City, killed at least two children and a woman. Palestinian religious authorities say Israeli settlers have tried to torch a mosque in the occupied West Bank. Images from the mosque near Nablus show burn marks around a window and threatening Hebrew messages written on walls. President Masoud Pezeshkian says Iran will immediately reciprocate if the US returns to its commitments under an interim peace deal signed in June. He was speaking at an Asian summit after Monday's flare-up in hostilities. Britain's former Prime Minister Keir Starmer has announced that he will stand down as a Member of Parliament. Sir Keir resigned as Prime Minister earlier in the summer and was replaced by Andy Burnham. A US judge is due to rule shortly whether the alleged killer of the prominent Conservative influencer Charlie Kirk should stand trial for aggravated murder. This would make Tyler Robinson eligible for the death penalty for the killing 1 year ago. A US Postal Service official has warned that millions of Americans could be prevented from receiving mail ballots ahead of November's midterm elections because of a new system ordered by President Trump. The anonymous whistleblower alleged the agency's efforts were secretive and fundamentally flawed. Nigeria's anti-human trafficking agency has rescued more than 180 children. They were allegedly taken from conflict-affected communities under the false promise of education and better opportunities. And Norway's new king, Haakon, has sworn an oath before Parliament. His daughter, Princess Ingrid, who's Norway's first female heir to the throne, stood by his side. BBC News.
2: Welcome back to Outside Source, coming to you from our newsroom here in central London, which is extremely busy at this point in time. You can hear the buzz of conversation behind me. A lot of people focusing on the British Prime Minister, Andy Burnham. I can see him on the big screen in front of me, on his feet in the House of Commons, making his first speech there. We'll be hearing from Rob Watson later in the programme. He'll give us a sense of what Andy Burnham has been talking about. But my colleagues have also, over the last 24 hours, been covering this story very closely, because after 30 years of waiting, well, that has come to an end for fans of the rapper Tupac Shakur after a gang boss was convicted of orchestrating his 1996 murder. Dwayne Kayfede Davis was found guilty of one count of murder with a deadly weapon for the superstar's death.
15: The verdict reads as follows. We, the jury in the above-entitled case, find the defendant Dwayne Keith Davis as follows. Count one, murder with use of a deadly weapon. Guilty of first-degree murder with use of a deadly weapon, dated this 31st day of August 2026. Ladies and gentlemen of the jury, is this your verdict as read? So say you one, so say you all.
16: Yes.
2: Well, joining me for now from Las Vegas is our reporter and the host of the Fame Under Fire, the Tupac Murder Trial podcast, Anushka Matunda Dati, who was in the courtroom for the whole trial. Anushka, we heard that yes there as the judge was giving the verdict. Just describe to us what that moment was like inside the courtroom.
17: Yeah, it was an extremely tense moment. Obviously, there was only about 2 and a bit hours of deliberation, so we were surprised to be sat in there having a verdict read out as is. When it was read out, the defendant didn't really react that much, Dwayne Davis. Neither did his family. He was pretty stony-faced, but there was a huge juxtaposition to what was happening on the other side of the room with Tupac Shakur's family, who had an extremely emotional reaction and just an outpouring of, you know, tears, but joy. They were hugging the prosecutors. They were holding and hugging each other. And for everybody who's been saying, why are we doing this 30 years later? Move on, who cares? Please go and look at their reaction. Go and look at what that family must have been going through for the past 3 decades. It was all you needed to sum up why this is so poignant.
2: Yes. And remind people, you mentioned there that period of time, 30 years. Why has it taken 30 years to convict someone of the murder of one of the biggest pop stars at that time, and still now the legacy of Tupac is huge, one of the biggest pop stars of the hip-hop industry still?
17: And so it's a very interesting, actually, legal situation that's happened. Dwayne Keefe D. Davis, has repeatedly admitted to being the person who organized the crime, orchestrated the crime, the shooting that took Tupac's life. However, he engaged in a series of interviews with law enforcement 2008 and 2009, where his words were protected because they'd said to him, we have a drug charge over you. You'll go to jail for the rest of your life. We want you to cooperate with us and tell us what happened. And if we think you're being truthful, we won't use your words against you to prosecute you. That agreement held from 2008 until 2019, when Dwayne Davis wrote a book, a memoir, where he said exactly the same stuff, but to the public. He violated the terms of his own agreement, and it meant they could begin the prosecutorial process and take this case to court. So that's why we're here in 2026.
2: You were in the court for the trial. What was that like? What were the moments that when you now sit back after listening to all that was put before the court that have stuck with you?
17: I think, and this underscores kind of what the trial is about, we're dealing with gangsters, for lack of a better phrase. You know, these guys are 60, 63 years old now, but they weren't at the time. These were some of the hardest core gangsters you had in Los Angeles, Southside Compton Crips, the Blood Pyru, Mob Pyru. What sticks with me is just how many witnesses took the stand who were, you know, subpoenaed or had a court order to be there, who did not want to be there, did not want to testify, and they let it be known while they were up on the stand. We had one former member of Mob Pyru, his name is Mob James, he's about 60 years old now. He just kept saying, do I have to answer these questions? I don't want to send this guy to jail. Even though they were in warring gangs, he was said to Dwayne Davis's lawyer, if you ask me who did it and you ask me what happened that night in Las Vegas, I'm not going to send your client to jail, but you are. Anything I say here is going to send him to jail. Things like that, moments like that in court, is just unbelievable when you hear stuff like that.
2: Yeah, we've had this conviction now. Are there other cases pending? Could we see other people appearing in court, or do you think this is going to be the end of it now?
17: I mean, there's the big Diddy question. We heard about Diddy, so it's like Diddy trial part two with this case. No one else has been charged. No one else is being prosecuted to do with the Tupac Shakur murder. Even if the jury felt that other people had a hand in it, you know, it wasn't up to them today to deliberate on that. I think this closes the chapter on the who killed Tupac.
2: It closes the chapter for that, but not for the family, I presume. It helps close the chapter to some extent. Who was in the court from the Tupac family?
17: His sister was there, his brother was there, extended members of the family, cousins were there. Sometimes there was, like, quite a lot of extended family members. You weren't even, sure how many of them were in the courtroom, but his sister and his brother were there for the entire time, from day one to the end.
2: And this is such an important court case, isn't it, for millions of people all over the world who are fans of Tupac, for the family as well. When you were inside that court, did you get a sense of that?
17: Oh, I mean, absolutely. Yesterday, first of all, a lot of the people who were there, you know, who were fans, I guess, like civilians in the courtroom, were self-funding to be in Las Vegas.
2: Oh, wow.
17: So, you know, yeah, exactly, right? It's a very expensive place to be. And they were like, we've got to see this through. I love this. I love this man. I loved all his music. I've followed this since 1996. And when the verdict was read out, people were extremely emotional. There was a lot of tears. There was a lot of hugging and a lot of saying, I can't believe there's justice after three decades. And there was crying from some journalists who've been covering the case since 96, who were like, you know, I started covering this when I was in my 20s. And here I am in my 50s, finally seeing the end of this case. I can't believe it. So, yeah, it was a very emotional day.
2: Anushka, thank you so much for joining us. Go and have a listen to Fame Under Fire, the Tupac murder trial. Here in the newsroom, lots of stories still coming in from Nepal, lots of pictures coming in. Those rescue efforts, of course, are continuing. My colleagues around me closely following that story. We now know that more than 1,000 people are confirmed to have died in those devastating flash floods. More than 3,900 are still unaccounted for, including several hundred who we were talking about this on the program yesterday, are believed to be trapped inside hydropower tunnels. We're going to hear from someone who's been looking for their loved one in a few minutes' time. But firstly, let's hear from Goncha Bahadur Tamang, because one of his friends is trapped inside one of those tunnels.
16: When there is a flood or an earthquake, the tunnel is the only safe place to stay. But this time, it wasn't safe. Rescuers have been able to get 90 meters inside, but they say there is a lot of mud and it's impossible to go in any further.
2: He's hoping that his friend will be rescued, but not everyone has been. But the Shasta tried to save his friend.
18: I tried to help him, but after like 20 or 30 minutes, he cried a lot and then he died in my arms. And after he died, after 10 minutes, the helicopter arrived. Me and his uncle put him in the helicopter, but he was no more before the helicopter arrived.
2: The situation, as you got a sense of there, is extremely grim. And getting aid to the affected areas in the Himalayas is very difficult. Many roads are still blocked. Shankala Thapa is the International Federation of the Red Cross's head of programs in Nepal.
19: Big vehicles are still difficult to get through, but then for a small 4x4, it's possible. So teams have been mobilized since day before yesterday to Raswa as well. For Nuakot, because I was there in the field, if you look at the situation, it's still very difficult for people who have lost their homes and livelihoods. And for the population who has been impacted in Raswa, now, just now, people have started to start looking at the devastation and how it has impacted the population, and relief is still not as much as required. And saying that even in Nuakot, which still has a road access, some of the parts of Nuakot are still not accessible. They are trying to build the ropeways to send the relief materials. So in a nutshell, accessibility is the biggest challenge at the moment.
2: Yes, many challenges facing those who are participating in the rescue effort. And as we said to you earlier, almost 4,000 people are still missing. Let's hear now from someone who's been personally affected by the floods. Because before we came on air, I spoke to Tane, whose older brother Ankit and his sister-in-law Ankita are missing. Tane brought us up to date with their story from Nashik in India.
20: My elder brother and his fiance, they both are missing. And last I got a message from him that he is going to the immigration center, Sabru Besi. Okay. And the was like 7:29 a.m. of 26th of August.
2: And where were they heading to in Nepal?
20: They were actually going to the Mansarovar place. It's a pilgrimage kind of. My sister-in-law was very religious and she was a British citizen. My brother was also a UK citizen and he was very athletic and adventurous kind of. My brother was like, whatsoever he puts his hand on, he gets the excellency. Like he plays guitar and he started with an Indian instrument called harmonium. He sings very well. He used to participate in lots of cultural activities and all.
2: So they were people who had lots going on in their lives. And as you said there, Ankita, your sister-in-law was religious. So this was an important trip for them, wasn't it?
20: Yes, actually. Yeah, that was the thing. She was very religious and she likes to go places. And my brother likes adventurous kind of tour. And they visit places a lot. Inspire, I mean, not only the pilgrimage kind, they have visited like half of the world, I believe, Japan and most countries in Europe. And recently they have been to US.
2: I know this is going to be difficult for you, but can I take you back to when you began to get that news of what was happening in Nepal? What began to go through your mind at that moment? Were you just desperately calling, trying to get in contact with them?
20: Yes, actually. The thing is, my family watches TV news only in the morning. Like, they wake up and they do little exercise and all. And after that, my parents, they are a little bit old. Father is approximately 70, mother is 65. So they

0: and they arrived might have 8 o'clock, how much time immigration is going to take? Like 2 hours. So they might have left the place. My daughter, sister-in-law's mother told my mother that no, it was the news of like 8:30 according to IST, and they were there. So then we started shaking, and my mother started crying, and my father was watching the news. I was in my room doing my work, means I'm doing like work from home. My father called me and told me this thing what happened. So for like first 1 hour, we were just checking the news channels and all. Then I took the leave from my work, and I started looking for them, searching them, calling everything.
1: So they are obviously in an area that looks like it's been badly affected by the flash floods. You try and call them, you don't get an answer. What else can you do? Can you try and contact the authorities in Nepal? I mean, have you had any information at all?
0: My father contacted the tour organizer because my brother has already took one tour from him previously, maybe in 2025. He went to the Himalayas in a helicopter kind of trip, like the Mount Everest kind of. So my brother already took one tour with the tour coordinator. So my father was knowing the tour coordinator. So my father started calling the coordinator. He used to live in, means work from Kathmandu, and then he informed on the very first day, like, sir, we had been to that area since a long time. Means we are regularly visiting that area, and the kind of flash flood and the things what are getting displayed, there is very less chance. You must, he clearly said that you must wait for the miracle, because I got it confirmed, tour guide got it confirmed by 8 o'clock that everyone was at the immigration center. And that area is heavily affected. So the way it was getting shown on the news, there's what the tour coordinator said, it's no way they might have left it or they might have escaped it. And till this date, we haven't heard from anyone, my brother or my sister-in-law.
1: It must be an impossible situation for you, for your parent. And
0: Yeah, obviously, it's like you are just waking up, and when they and w one day we just got a news and everything is gone. It's not like they were ill and suffering from a disease or something. We didn't got the time to make our minds and everything. And it's still going on. Our life is a little bit devastated and everything.
1: I can imagine that you're not doing anything else. You're just sat by the phone, hoping that you're going to get a call. Forgive me for asking this question because I know how difficult it is for you. Have you thought about the
0: Yes,
1: fact that
0: yes.
1: they're not
0: Yes,
1: going to
0: yes, yes.
1: survive this?
0: I never, it means he was my elder brother. I did everything before taking his permission, like the investments, or if I wanted to buy a mobile or something, I used to, means these kind of supports I used to get from him, and each and every kind of. So the thing is, I cannot, means I don't want to live with that fact that I won't be able to talk to my brother and my sister-in-law. And we tried to check everything from that time, and from 4 p.m. IST timing, I tried to contact everyone, the news and the hotlines, what they were showing, and the US embassy and everything. Whatsoever possible, the internet, I was checking the area and everything. The news lines, headlines, article, whomsoever is reporting, what they are trying to say. Feeling like I was helpless or something means I cannot do anything.
1: Yeah, I know you don't want to have those thoughts about what may happen. How are your parents coping with the situation? I presume they're not coping with it. What can you do at the moment? Because they must be, I don't know, I mean, on a daily basis, it's the worst thought ever for any parent to think that they might lose their children, isn't it?
0: Actually, my parents are old, and mostly they are surviving on medicine. They have to take medicines after every meal and all. So it's very difficult for me to feed them, and then they are taking the medicines after it. So daily, it's a challenge for me. My mother is weeping continuously, and in the night, in her sleep, she takes my brother's name.
1: It is
0: She's
1: so. It.
0: calling out for, yeah, she's calling out for my brother. Where are you? Come back. Why you left me like that? And

0: Well, we all hope that you get some good news soon. But what more can you do now? Is there anything else? Are you getting any help from the Indian government in trying to track down your brother, or if he's a British citizen, the British government? Is there anything more that you can do at this moment? Because the problem is, it's so difficult to get information from that area, isn't it?
1: They already assume that the mainly affected area, heavily affected area, is like the everything is gone, and there is no point to means start or something. Means they are on the outer and everything, and I cannot blame them because the area is like all damp for like 30, 40 feet, and helicopters cannot land, and there is no other way to reach. So it's just like I'm contacting them and getting the same results that we don't have any update. And recently, we got the news about the DNA sampling and everything. So tomorrow, my parents are going to go for the DNA sampling, and we're going to submit it to the Nepalese government.
0: There are many people who originate from India who are in that area. Have you spoken to other families as well?
1: Yes, there are two, three groups on the WhatsApp. What the tour guide has created and family created by themselves as well. So we are uploading, updating any sheet, what is coming, any update and all.
0: Do you feel that enough is being done to help find your brother and sister-in-law?
1: Well, you cannot defeat the weather. If the challenges, if the place is challenging, terrain is challenging, then I mean, I want the rescuers to be safe because I don't want to feel the same what I am feeling. So I want the rescuers to be safe, and I don't want to risk their life a lot. But the thing is, what I'm telling you honestly, there is very slight or maybe no hope. I mean, it's like 6 days, 6 days from now. Now, so how can they live without water? How long they can survive without water and all? We are losing the hope. It's like I don't know. There is the technicality part and the spiritual part. So in the spiritual part, we are contacting the priest and their astrological charts and everything they are checking. And few of them are saying they're going to come back. Few of them said that their time has gone. So we don't know. It's like the chaos is going between the heart and mind.
0: Tane there, who is hoping for news of his older brother Ankit and his sister-in-law Ankita, who were in the affected area. It's not easy for people when they are looking and praying for their loved ones to return to speak to us, really. So we want to thank Tane for talking to us. As you could hear there, it's a very difficult situation, and we will keep in touch with him to find out what happens with his family. Let us look at some wider issues now of what's happening in Nepal, because the country's prime minister has laid the blame for the flood disaster squarely at the feet of climate change. In a social media post on Monday night, Belinda Shah said it was time to strongly raise the issue with the international community. Joining us now at our desk is our global environment correspondent, Naveen Singh Kotkar. Naveen, we were chatting to you yesterday. Those strong comments from Belinda Shah, what do you make of that?
2: Well, you see, I think it is a reiteration of what Nepali governments have been saying successively. But of course, because now with all this fresh at hand, still things are unfolding of this massive scale. So they definitely have a big evidence to show the world and tell the world that they need to be serious about climate crisis.
0: Okay, so the world needs to be serious, but at the moment, Nepal, we're hearing every day about the scale of devastation. You're looking at it very closely as well. They need money. So can they get money at this point in time? Can they go to the United Nations? They have a special fund for climate disaster. Have they gone there? Will they get any help?
2: So you see, the thing is, there are a number of funds. But here's the thing. The funds are notoriously bureaucratic. The processes they have had for many, many years now, this is what poor countries have always complained. You need time to apply, and it's
0: But
2: processing and
0: why?
2: so on and
0: Because
2: so
0: you
2: on.
0: need the money now, don't you?
2: That is the thing. That is what so many campaigners have been saying, that this is a crisis whereby you will need money right now, right here. You have no time to, for all those processes. Now, here's the thing. This one that they have applied now, apart from other channels, there are other funds. There are multiple funds, by the way. But the one that's being talked about now is called the Loss and Damage Fund. That we have been talking about this, even we have reported this for many times in the past. Now, again, you know, it is one thing to have applied for that. But it is other thing, because I was looking at figures. So I'm seeing 119 countries have already applied.
0: 119?
2: Yes.
0: So that's a long list.
2: Last year, they launched, after many years of talks, last year they said, this now will be operated. The fund will be operationalized. And they asked countries to submit their project or whatever, you know, what for you do you need it, that document. And then, you know, so as a result, 119 countries have already submitted, and according to the website of this fund, that if you totaled all of those requests, it would need $2.8 billion, you know, nearly $3 billion. Whereas it hardly has 250 or something now.
0: Okay,
2: so million.
0: There's not enough money there for. On that wider question that the Prime Minister has been talking about, Belinda Shah, as you said, there's increasing evidence of the impact he's having on countries like Nepal. But he keeps saying these things, and we have this horrible situation at the moment. Are people listening?
2: Well, that's the question, you see. So it is one thing. I mean, again, like, we have been hearing all this, COPs after COPs. Nepal has been going to COPs
0: after COPs. Let's just remind you, that's the UN conferences that look at climate
2: change. The UN
0: change.
2: Conference coming up in November now, again, once again, you know, so every year it happens. Nepal has been raising all this, not just Nepal, actually, it's been kind of also garnering support of other mountainous country, but Nepal says it's been kind of leading that pack for mountain agenda, and they have been sounding this. But like you said, what has happened then, you know? But here's the thing. You know, that fund or that money, will it come as fast as it's needed? That's one thing. But also equally is the question that have they been able to utilize what has been made available? That's another thing altogether. Where we have investigated and we have found that in many cases, that is not the case.
0: Can we talk about the glacier briefly here before we get up to the news? What more do we know? Are we getting increasing evidence that there were signs of problems there before the glacier collapsed?
2: Yes. So now this is not from the Chinese or Nepalese, but from other independent experts. What they have been telling me is there seem to have been some movement on the mountain slopes, which should have been monitored, which should have been kind of taken care of, and then, you know, and then alert should have been issued. Now, that hasn't happened. But here's the thing. After that collapse on August 26, I have been monitoring what Chinese media has been reporting. Chinese media, for the past 2-3 days now, they have been attributing this to their natural resources ministry, saying that there are now other issues. Just this morning, they said, according to Chinese natural resources ministry, that there are other glaciers now that are posed very dangerously. They could collapse as well, and that's a very, very high risk potential hazard. Now, that is another thing, you know. Again, I'm not trying to scare people here, it has been reported. It has been, the Chinese ministry has been, you know, they have been reporting this.
0: Naveen, as always, I know you're going to keep a very close eye on this story. Thank you so much for joining us here at our desk, and we will continue across the BBC World Service to follow developments in Nepal.
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7: 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So she began experimenting with different flavors and combinations to try to tempt him out of his comfort zone. Before long, that experimentation led to a best-selling cookbook.
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0: You're listening to Outside Source with me, Rahul Tandon, coming to you live from our newsroom here in central London. And as I look around, a real buzz of conversation, a lot of people standing up, discussing some of the stories that have been coming in over the past 24 hours. And one of the big ones that my colleagues have been covering and spending a lot of time and focus on is the former gang leader being found guilty of murdering the rapper Tupac Shakur in 1996. It was 30 years ago. I remember vividly the day that news broke, and I think as a hip-hop fan and many other hip-hop fans across the world, it was a moment of real sadness. Tupac Shakur, though, has his legacy continues. I was at a friend's house last night and was chatting to their 19-year-old son about what music they were listening to, and Tupac Shakur featured in that conversation there. And we're going to look at his impact on making hip-hop the biggest selling music genre in the world after the latest world news.
8: BBC News, I'm John Shea. Israel's defence minister, Israel Katz, says a senior member of Hamas has been captured. Palestinian officials told the BBC the Israelis had targeted Hamas internal security. The announcement follows reports of a raid by Israeli special forces and an Israel-backed Palestinian militia in Gaza City. Katie Watson reports from Jerusalem.
9: There was chaos in Gaza City this morning after more than a dozen Israeli airstrikes, with video from the scene showing people fleeing explosions and gunfire. The Israeli Defense Minister, Israel Katz, said a senior Hamas official had been arrested, and while he didn't give any details about who it was, how the arrest happened, or even where it took place, both Palestinian and Israeli sources have reported that there was an Israeli-backed ground operation that appears to have been interrupted. That then prompted a heavy air bombardment, causing the deaths and injuries.
8: President Masoud Pezeshkian says Iran will immediately reciprocate if the US returns to its commitments under an interim ceasefire deal signed in June. Speaking at the Shanghai Cooperation Organization summit in Kyrgyzstan, he said Iran, unlike the US, had a brilliant record of fulfilling its international commitments. Britain's former Prime Minister Keir Starmer has announced that he will stand down as a Member of Parliament. Sir Keir resigned as Prime Minister earlier in the summer and Andy Burnham replaced him. Our chief political correspondent is Henry Zeffman.
10: Keir Starmer said explicitly that he would not do this, including in an interview with me in early July as he was preparing to leave office as Prime Minister. He said that he would remain as the MP for Holborn and St Pancras until the next general election at least. Well, he clearly has opted ultimately not to do that. I think the arguments that Keir Starmer's making for why he's decided to step down, though, are less of a surprise. He's talking about how he wants to concentrate on international affairs, including, he says, defence, security, trade and technology in a fast-changing world. And it may well be that he doesn't have anything lined up, and standing down as an MP is a declaration of availability.
8: Nigeria's anti-human trafficking agency has rescued more than 180 children. Authorities say they've uncovered a sophisticated network of child traffickers. Here's Chris Iwoko.
11: The agency said the traffickers targeted vulnerable families in communities affected by conflict. They promised to send the children to school and support their welfare before they took the children away. Some are believed to be unlawfully adopted after money changed hands. NAPTIP Director General Binta Adamu Bello accused criminal syndicates of exploiting insecurity, displacement and poverty to deceive desperate parents. Among those rescued were 30 children from northern Kaduna State found in southern Nigeria. Another child was recovered from a nurse at a government hospital in the town of Onitsha in southeast Nigeria. The nurse has been arrested.
8: World News from the BBC. Germany says Russia is responsible for several recent hybrid attacks on infrastructure, including an attempted drone attack at Leipzig airport 4 weeks ago. Germany's interior minister, Alexander Dobrindt, said what he called low-level agents acting on behalf of Russian agencies had targeted a Ukrainian cargo plane. Mr. Dobrindt said the planned attack fitted into a pattern of Russian hybrid warfare against targets in Germany and other European countries. A US judge is due to rule shortly whether the alleged killer of the prominent conservative influencer Charlie Kirk should stand trial. The judge in Utah will also determine whether Tyler Robinson should face the death penalty for the murder 1 year ago. Many Nepalis have begun holding symbolic funerals for relatives who are still missing after last week's devastating floods. The official death toll has risen to over 1,000, but almost 4,000 others remain unaccounted for. The Nepali foreign minister said he wasn't abandoning all hope and that rescue operations would continue. French police are investigating a potential new clue in the search for the killers of a British family 14 years ago. In September 2012, Saad al-Hilli was shot in the head with his wife and mother-in-law near the town of Annecy. Fragments of a Luger gun were previously found at the crime scene. Hugh Schofield reports from Paris.
12: The gun that's been found is a Luger pistol, and it was lying in 2 metres of water near the caravan site on Lake Annecy, where the al-Hilli family was staying at the time of the murders. All this has created a burst of hopeful speculation that perhaps this most shocking and baffling of crimes could finally be solved. The bodies of Saad al-Hilli and his wife and mother-in-law were found in their car, its motor still running, on a quiet road through mountain forests. A cyclist who'd seemingly chanced on the scene had also been shot dead, but the al-Hilli daughters, aged 4 and 7, survived.
8: Hugh Schofield. And that's the latest BBC World News.
0: Hello and welcome back to Outside Source with me, Rahul Tandon, live in our BBC newsroom here in central London, where it is very busy at the moment. One of the stories that people are looking at quite closely now is this one, which I'm sure wherever you are in the world, you probably seen this story pop up, and that is the trial of Lindsay Clancy, who's been accused of murdering her three children in 2023. Jurors in the Massachusetts court have told the judge that they are deadlocked and unable to come to a unanimous verdict. They've been ordered to keep deliberating. Joining me now is our reporter inside the court at the moment, Anna Fagey. And just to say, Anna may have to go at any moment if there is another development in the case. Can we just start by reminding people of the Lindsay Clancy case? Because I know many people will have heard of it, but for those who haven't, just remind us of this case.
13: Yeah, so Lindsay Clancy is a Massachusetts mother of three who killed her three children in her basement in January of 2023, and she's on trial right now for first-degree murder charges.
0: And Anna, this is a case that people across the world have been following very, very closely, so they will be interested to follow any developments that take place. And we have had a significant development today, haven't we?
13: Yeah, we were all sitting here in the hallway. We're all in the third floor of this courthouse here, and we're just waiting. There's dozens of journalists here just waiting for some type of movement. And nobody made an announcement. Everyone just started running, and we ran over to the doors, lined back up, got inside the courtroom, and that's when we heard that the jury could not come to a unanimous verdict. And the judge ordered them to go back and continue their deliberations and keep trying. When he made that announcement in the courtroom, there was shock among the reporters and among the supporters who were in the courtroom. Mm. Audible gasps of just like understanding and realizing, okay, wow, like this is where things are headed. There is contention, there is disagreement. They cannot find a unanimous verdict here thus far.
0: So, Anna, they've been sent out to deliberate again. Mm-hmm. And that could last for quite some period of time. What if they can't come to a unanimous verdict here?
13: Yeah, so that's one of the things we're all sitting here kind of predicting in the hallway. If they can't come to a unanimous verdict again, the judge can send them back out once more. The judge can send them back out twice more even. And then there's a rule in the state of Massachusetts that basically says he can put a time limit on saying, you guys need to deliberate for this period of time before I will declare this to be a mistrial.
0: Because of all the attention on this court case, Anna, just give us a sense of what it's like covering it at the moment. There must be a lot of people in court, outside court.
13: Yeah, that's right. So, I mean, there's upwards of 200 journalists here. There's tents lining the parking lot with camera crews. The building is just crowded. Everywhere there's a plug, there's a person there trying to charge a phone, charge a laptop. And then, of course, that's members of the media, but also supporters of Lindsay Clancy. Number of women have been showing up for days and weeks now, donning pink outfits to kind of show their silent support for her and the postpartum struggles that she faced, which many of these women faced themselves.
0: Anna, I know it's an extremely busy time for you. Thank you for popping out of the court. I know you've got to get back in there. We could see developments in that at any moment's time. Let's move on to this story now, which I know people around me in the newsroom have been following very closely for the past few weeks, and I think many people all over the world, and that is the news that came through that a former gang leader has been found guilty of murdering the rapper Tupac Shakur in 1996, 30 years ago. A jury in Las Vegas convicted 63-year-old Dwayne Kefidi Davis of first-degree murder. He was accused of orchestrating a drive-by shooting after a fight involving Tupac and Davis's nephew earlier the same night. He is the only person ever charged in connection with the killing and could face life in prison. Let's get some reaction to the verdict. I'm delighted to say here in Outside Source, I'm joined by Thomas Hobbs, music and culture journalist here in the UK, and Michael Namikasu, who is a writer and author of the Tupac Encyclopedia volume. He is based in Los Angeles. Thank you both for joining us. Michael, do you want to give us your reaction first, being there on the West Coast, and then Thomas, if you'd like to pick up afterwards. When news of the verdict came through, Michael, what went through your mind?
14: I was a little bit shocked, to be honest, at the speed of the verdict. About 20 minutes before it was announced, I was told by Mike Dorsey, who was one of the witnesses in the case, that he had heard rumblings that the verdict was about to come in, and it had only been about 2 hours. And I had a feeling, based on the speed of the verdict, that it would be beneficial to the prosecution, and it turned out to be, based on the evidence in the case and what I know about it from studying this case since 1996, probably, I wasn't that surprised that he was convicted, but just the fact that the jury only deliberated for 2 hours was surprising to me.
15: I think it's, I always remember Chris Rock, he famously had this stand-up where he said that if Elton John got killed on the Las Vegas Strip in a shooting, the cops would have solved the crime in about 24 hours. So the fact that this has taken 30 years, I think definitely speaks to a wider problem with the American justice system. But I think, you know, it's great for Tupac's family, the fact that, you know, we're about to hit 30 years since he passed away and we finally have justice for his murder. It definitely feels surreal, but I think that it's worth thinking about why it took 30 years at the same time.
0: Yeah, I think there are many people who are asking that question, and I think the debate over that is going to continue, isn't it, Thomas? You mentioned 30 years ago. What struck me is just having conversations, you know, with my friends' kids who have been following this court case and the impact that Tupac still has on the hip-hop rap industry. I mean, he is part, isn't he, of that group of rappers who've made it the biggest music genre in the world, Thomas?
15: 100%. Tupac really is a Che Guevara-type figure in hip-hop culture, in that he stood for resistance. He was somebody prepared to live out his lyrics in real life for right and wrong. On Tupac's first album, you know, he raps about shooting back at quote-unquote crooked cops. In real life, Tupac had a case where he shot at two off-duty cops who were harassing a black motorist. So I think for young people, they think this was somebody who lived out the words that they spoke, but also they were always had the side of the underdog. One of Tupac's first songs, Brenda's Got a Baby, it's about a young girl who is pregnant and doesn't have enough money or support to care for her child. So I think that empathy, that being the voice of the voiceless, I think that's needed right now more than ever, and that's a big reason.
0: Michael, I mean, you are there, the author of the Tupac Encyclopedia volume. He's somebody who has a huge volume, doesn't he? A huge back catalogue. What was it about Tupac, do you think, that has made him last for 30 years, that has made him still relevant?
14: It's very complicated, you know, answer to that question, because there's so many aspects of his personality, his life and his music, the things he said, poetry he wrote. You know, his fashion
0: sense. Did he bring
14: sense.
0: Poetry to rap? Was he the first, you think, who really did that?
14: No, poetry has always been a part of rap. Rap is poetry. In fact, Tupac gave a deposition once when he was incarcerated, when he said that, you know, rap is poetry, you know, a cappella or with a beat. It's basically, he said that the music is basically just a way to sell the poetry that these artists are writing. So I think poetry has always been, I mean, you can't separate them. Rap is poetry. And I think he knew that. And that's part of why he was... So he wasn't the first, but he was one of the best, without a doubt, in my opinion.
0: Yeah. Thomas, he was a complicated character, though, wasn't he? I mean, he was somebody who was convicted of first-degree sexual abuse as well.
15: Yeah, I mean, Tupac is a myriad of contradictions. He always vehemently denied that allegation, but there's no hiding the fact that for every song celebrating a single mother, you know, Tupac had a song using the B word to describe women. But I think he, I think those contradictions, that kind of tug and pull between, you know, the good on one shoulder and the devil on the other shoulder, I think it's also what makes him so captivating, makes him feel so human. You know, it felt like his music was a warts and all experience. And in this era where major pop stars are so kind of micromanaged to the point where every single quote that they say is carefully micromanaged, I think that honesty, that the way that Tupac lived his life, it almost shines brighter now than maybe it even did in 1996.
0: Michael, you're the author of the Tupac Encyclopedia volume. But are even you surprised about how popular he is today? You know, you can drive around many parts of the world and you might hear Dear Mama or a different Tupac song playing.
14: No, I think that I'm not surprised at all, because the things that he talked about then and 30 years ago are still relevant today. You know, everyone still loves their mother. Political strife and instability and social issues that exist in the United States and around the world are still impacting, you know, millions and billions of people. And that's not going to change. You know, 30 years from now, the stuff that he's talking about in 1996 is still going to be relevant. So I can imagine that he's going to be talked about, you know, till the end of time, as he would say.
15: Yeah, and you could go to a protest right now in Egypt, you could go to a protest in London, you could go to a protest in Africa, and there's going to be somebody with a sign with Tupac's lyric, "They've got money for wars, but they can't feed the poor." You know, his words are important, and I think that what we really need to kind of frame him more as more as a kind of political figure, because, you know, whenever there has been a war that's broken out over the last 30 years, Tupac's image tends to be on the graffiti, on the walls, on the gun, the music that the soldiers listen to. So I feel like, you know, that is proof that this guy really did have a kind of universal message.
0: Okay, question to both of you. Thomas, you go first. What would he have made of the world today? You know, we see some rappers over time beginning to mellow a little bit with life. Would he have mellowed? Would he have been, do you think, as angry as he seemed to be at the world, you know, when he was young, if he was around now?
15: I think that's the tragedy. You know, I think Tupac was definitely war ready. You know, he changed his name to Machiavelli because of his love of Machiavelli's cold war ideals, the fact of, you know, spreading fear in man instead of love. But I feel like he was just transcending that anger. Just before he died, he was making an album called One Nation. And the idea of One Nation was he was going to bring together all the rappers from the East Coast and the West Coast and show that peace and unity could prevail. And Buckshot, who's a rapper from New York who worked prominently on One Nation, he told me that he felt that Biggie and Tupac were only weeks away from making amends. So you can take that with a pinch of salt, but he was somebody on the inside. So that tells me that, you know, in a different world, you know, Tupac survives, and right now, maybe he's an actor that's won an Oscar, you know, maybe he's a politician. It would be a very different universe.
14: I think, just to add on to what Thomas said, it's hard to predict what someone like Tupac would be 30 years from now. I don't think it's entirely fair to say what he would be doing, but, you know, the last three records that he recorded on the day before he was shot in Las Vegas, he was still dissing Jay-Z, Biggie. He was very contradictory, very unpredictable. I don't think it's easy to say what he would do. I know he loved acting as much as rapping, if not more, and I know he wanted to do more films. So I think it's safe to say that he would want to do that. But other than that, I hesitate to predict what he would do.
0: Yeah.
14: But looking at the world itself, I don't think he would be surprised at the state it's in. I think he would be disappointed maybe a little, but I don't think he would be surprised that the problems that he talked about are still ongoing and haven't been solved yet.
0: Yeah, and he was somebody who loved making music, wasn't he? So he would have kept making that music. Thomas, you were talking about Biggie, and Michael mentioned that name as well. For people who are not so knowledgeable about the rap industry, about East Coast, West Coast, just explain what was happening at this time with Tupac and people who were coming from the East Coast, rappers from there.
15: So Tupac survived the shooting in 1994 in New York Quad Studios. And it happened to be at a studio where upstairs P. Diddy and Biggie were recording. And Tupac felt like they knew what was going to go down. They knew he was going to get shot. And this created a feud. So when Tupac got out of prison, he joined up with Death Row Records, which was heavily blood affiliated in terms of gang politics, whereas P. Diddy and Bad Boy Records, which was his label, which Biggie was on, was affiliated with the Southside Crips. They had Chiefy D, who obviously has been convicted, and Orlando Anderson, who murdered Tupac, literally working security for them at concerts. So, you know, you can see how this kind of gang politics was deadly. It never should have intersected. And, you know, there's a lot of lessons that should have been learned from mixing gang politics with hip hop and popular music that haven't really been learned, which we can see today with the trials of artists such as Lil Durk. So I, you know, I think that that's how I'd kind of break it down. But I do feel that rather than saying this is an East Coast, West Coast war, maybe it's better to look at it as a problem just between a few individuals that kind of got made into that by the media who wanted a juicier story.
0: Michael,
14: I think that's right. I think Thomas is right there that Tupac didn't see it really as an East versus West thing. He was from New York. He loved New York City. 3 days before he was shot, he was in New York showing love to people. And it was really a personal problem between two individuals and the groups that were surrounding them. It wasn't an East versus West thing.
0: Okay. Final thoughts on both of you here. Because it may surprise you, there will be some people who are listening to this program who have never heard a Tupac Shakur track. So, Michael, do you want to go first on this one? If they haven't, where should they start? What's the song that they should listen to that will give them an insight into the poetry of Tupac Shakur and his skill as a rapper?
14: Well, I often go to Dear Mama because that's the one that's most, you know, that's the one I would play for someone who isn't necessarily into hip-hop music, because it's not as explicit as a lot of his other records, and it's a message that everyone can pretty much agree to, that you love your mom. And it's more than just I love my mom. It's a very complicated story that he's spinning, and very complex emotions that he had for his mother, who unfortunately did not live to see Keefe D convicted yesterday. So that's the one I would recommend for people that don't really listen to hip-hop, Dear Mama.
15: I'm going to go for a bit of a deep cut and say a song called Thug's Mansion, where Tupac envisions his kind of celestial afterlife. But also, I just remember being at one of the last points of my life and hearing this lyric, you know, where Tupac said, "There was times I contemplated suicide, but when I held that 9, all I could see was my mama's eyes. Nobody sees the struggle. They only see the trouble, not knowing it's hard to carry on when no one loves you." I think when people hear those lyrics, they feel as personal as having a heart-to-heart with someone in a nightclub smoking area. Like, they really do feel like somebody's sharing their pain. And, you know, when I heard those lyrics, it was almost like talking me down from a ledge. And that's the role Tupac played with a lot of people, and I think that's why he's such a special artist. So I'd say Thug Mansion, give that a play.
0: Well, Thomas, that is clearly very, very personal to you, and we're sorry that you had to go through that, but we're glad that you've come out the other side. Well, I'm going to listen to Dear Mum when this program's finished, and I'm heading home. Thomas Hobbs, Michael Namikas, thank you so much for joining us and looking back at the legacy of Tupac Shakur, who still has huge influence on the world of hip-hop today. Right, it is a very busy day of sport. I keep checking my phone every few minutes because, Sarah Mulcurrens, it is transfer deadline day, isn't it? And there is a lot going on.
16: You need the phone continually beside you, refreshing the live text page, seeing where are these football deals going? Where are they coming through? Has my club signed the player I want to sign? It's great fun. It's very exciting. It's an awful lot of admin and paperwork, though, for the football clubs. And one of the big stories that we've been talking about, because there's been lots of speculation about Chelsea's Enzo Fernandez, and it has now been announced that Manchester City have signed the midfielder for a joint British transfer record fee of $170 million. They have been negotiating over the last 24 hours. They've reached the deal. So Fernandez will undergo a medical ahead of signing that deal at the Etihad Stadium. It matches the fee, if you remember, on this day last year of Alexander Isak, who moved from Newcastle to Liverpool. So that's how it sets out in terms of the money. In terms of why it's happened, Enzo Maresca, he used to be Chelsea manager. He worked with Enzo Fernandez there. Also Manchester City, they've been shorn of midfielders, the likes of Rodri leaving the club. So that's been an area that Fernandez or that Maresca has wanted to strengthen. So Fernandez is in. And also Fernandez hasn't started the two Premier League games for Chelsea, who are now managed by Xabi Alonso. So he was keen to leave, I think. So that has been supposedly a successful deal so far.
0: OK, that's a big one, isn't it? Let's hope, you know, Liverpool fans, I'm sorry, that he's more successful than Alexander Isak has been so far. Liverpool, Arsenal, there's so much talk of Julian Alvarez going to Barcelona, going to Arsenal. Is he going anywhere?
16: It's a bit of a saga, this one, Rahul. Like most good football transfer stories are, in fairness, that's what gets the juices flowing. Julian Alvarez, he has been agitating for a move away from Atletico Madrid this summer. He has been vocal about it. He has missed training sessions. He wasn't in the squad at the weekend for their La Liga game. So the fans aren't too happy with him. He wants a move to Barcelona, but the club Atletico do not want to sell him to their rivals, Barcelona. They're refusing that. Now, Arsenal have had a long-term interest in Julian Alvarez, so they've been ready to step in and they've been monitoring it. However, we have seen this morning that Alvarez arrived at training for Atletico Madrid. So I'm not sure whether that signals potentially the end of any interest in this transfer window, and maybe Alvarez is looking for a move to Barcelona later. But it is a move and a potential deal that Arsenal were looking for. But it seems like Alvarez had wanted Barcelona, and he may well hold on to see if he can get that.
0: Yes, it's such an exciting day. I'll just refresh my phone again. I'm a Leeds United fan. We've been linked to the player. I've never heard of, but I'm so excited, and I think, you know, it could change our season. And one thing I want to ask you about the transfer deadline day is a lot of the money is being spent by the Premier League. They have much more financial power than La Liga, Serie A, don't they?
16: Yeah, this is the thing, and we are hearing about it more and more because all the prices you're hearing about, they seem inflated. The numbers get bigger window on window, and they're also getting bigger for younger players. Now, there's different ways that the financial rules work. So if you're in the Premier League and you're not competing in European football, there's a new system coming in this season. It's squad cost ratio. Basically, you can spend 85% if you're a Premier League club. If you're in Europe, so competing within Champions League football, I mean it in that way, not a European league. In Champions League football, Europa League, Conference League, you can only spend 75% of that. So depending on where you're kind of going, it does hinder it. But the Premier League clubs as a whole make a significantly more, they generate more revenue than a lot of the leagues around Europe. So there's all these kind of financial permutations that every club is having to go to. And then when it goes between league and whether you're playing European football or not, that can hinder it as well. So.
0: Yeah, a few hours to go. So it's going to be a busy few hours for you, isn't it? It's going to close. What time does it shut?
16: So it shuts at different times around Europe. Another added complication. So it closes later at 11 p.m. in the UK for the Premier League, and also it closes earlier then for a lot of the European leagues like Ligue 1, Serie A and La Liga. They close at various junctures. So some of the European leagues will close slightly earlier at 6 or 7. But there's a flexibility. It's once you get a little bit of paperwork in,
0: then
16: as long as you have the paperwork in by a certain time, then maybe a deal might be announced a couple of hours later.
0: Sarah, thank you very much.
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7: Annabel Carmel's son Nicholas was a fussy eater in 1980s Britain, so she began experimenting with different flavors and combinations to try to tempt him out of his comfort zone. 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
0: 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Almost 4,000 people are still missing. And here on this program, we'd like to try and get behind the numbers and bring you some of those human stories. So we're going to hear from Dane in India, who is desperately waiting for news of his brother and his sister-in-law. It's an open and frank conversation, and I think gives you an insight into what many people are currently feeling.
8: BBC News, I'm John Shea. Germany says Russia is responsible for several recent hybrid attacks on infrastructure, including an attempted drone attack at Leipzig airport 4 weeks ago. Germany's interior minister said low-level agents acting on behalf of Russian agencies had targeted a Ukrainian cargo plane. German officials say improvised explosive devices have been used in a sabotage attack on the power grid in the eastern state of Brandenburg. Several electricity lines were damaged and supply was briefly interrupted. The Israeli Prime Minister Benjamin Netanyahu says the armed forces have captured the head of Hamas internal security. Earlier, Palestinian medics said Israeli airstrikes, carried out in apparent support of the operation in Gaza City, killed at least two children and a woman. Canada's Prime Minister Mark Carney says the US needs to stop trying to be tough before talks on a possible trade deal can restart. Canada walked away from negotiations to avoid additional American tariffs, citing unacceptable last-minute demands. A US judge is due to rule shortly whether the alleged killer of the prominent conservative influencer Charlie Kirk should stand trial for aggravated murder. This would make Tyler Robinson eligible for the death penalty for the killing 1 year ago. Many Nepalese have begun holding symbolic funerals for relatives who are still missing after last week's devastating floods. The official death toll has risen to over 1,000, but almost 4,000 others remain unaccounted for. Police in New York have identified the woman killed in an apparently random stabbing in Times Square yesterday as Erin Piacenti from New Jersey. The 32-year-old was a vice president at Bank of America in New York. And John Ternus has taken over as the new CEO of Apple, tasked with driving the tech giant in the AI age. The Apple insider has just days to settle in before headlining the firm's product extravaganza next week. BBC News.
0: You're back with us here on Outside Source on the BBC World Service. Now, we've just got up from our round desk in the newsroom, and I've turned left and going past a couple of big BBC screens that we have here that lots of people have a look at. One of them says Verified Live up there from BBC Verify. We're passing another huge screen, lots of conversations taking place around me, and I have walked over to the desk of a familiar voice on the programme, our Europe digital editor Paul Kirby, who you've been looking at a couple of stories today, haven't you?
20: Two very strong stories in Europe today. First of all, in Ceuta, the Spanish exclave on the North African coast, and also just in the past hour, the German government blaming Russia for the recent attack on Leipzig airport involving a drone that did not explode.
0: Yes, tell us more about that, because there is a lot of worries across Europe that Russia is trying to provoke lots of different countries.
20: And it's been very difficult to prove for all of them. You may remember that last September 2025, there were several drone sightings in Denmark and very little proof was eventually offered. It was very difficult to find evidence that this was Russia, so many countries have been reporting hybrid attacks, including Poland, and few have actually been able to point the finger at Russia.
0: Why is that? Is that because they don't capture the drones, that they don't know that they're from Russia?
20: Often, according to the states involved, other people, not Russians necessarily, but people who are hired to do the job, not necessarily realizing what they are doing, end up carrying them out. This is according to, for example, the Poles and so on. They blame Ukrainians who have been hired to do the job for them. But in the German case, they say a variety of things lead them to believe that it is Russia that carried out this attack on August 4th in Leipzig-Halle Airport, which is a very significant hub, not just for planes, but for NATO and German military planes and Ukrainian planes to take off.
0: OK, let's give people a bit of an insight into how you do your work, because you've got a laptop there, a couple of screens behind you as well.
20: I can't get enough screens, that's right.
0: I was wondering if you could fit another one on there. we've spoken so much about what has been happening, haven't we, in Soweto? So, yes, again, that's something that you've been looking closely at and on all your screens here.
20: Yes, so this is a story that's obviously been continuing since the 30th and 31st of July, when more than 70,000 people crossed the border, and it really is just a fence between Morocco and Ceuta, this Spanish exclave on the North African coast. And since then, most of them returned, but there are still 5,000 migrants from all over, but especially Moroccans, who are still there. Many of them are young people, as many as 1,400 or 1,600 of them, of the 5,000 are young people from Morocco particularly. Now, what we've discovered in the last 24 hours is that many of these young people have reported attacks. The prosecutor in Ceuta has said that there have been 23 attacks in the past month. That equates to almost one sexual assault per day. Very shocking, especially concerning, you know, young migrants, unaccompanied minors, and there is great concern about defending, protecting those people.
0: Yes, you can understand why that concern is there when you talk about those figures. Are there any plans to get them back home?
20: That is a good point, because obviously they're minors, and those people who are unaccompanied, the Spanish government can't send them back. So the plan is, and they've been talking about this today, they've had their second National Security Council in 1 week. The plan is to send 300 million euros to cover the cost of the crisis. That includes protecting these young people, if necessary, bringing them over to the Spanish mainland, or to keep them on Ceuta but protected.
0: Paul, thank you very much indeed. Thank you for standing up, doing the whole of that. We are now going to head across the newsroom. To my left, we have some of the galleries that are here for our TV programs. Lots of signs outside them as well. We're going past some more screens here where we can still see pictures of Andy Burnham, the British Prime Minister, still on his feet in the House of Commons. I'm walking past a big studio on my left now, which is one of the streaming studios that many of you will be tuning in to see and watch what is coming through from there. And we've come to where our global affairs reporters sit. We've come to the very tidy desk, for once, of Mimi Swaby, who yesterday, actually, when we were talking about Haiti, we did talk about the story a little bit off air, didn't we? Norway, the king. Tell us what's been happening there. I know you're an expert on all this now.
1: So King Haakon has taken his oath before Parliament, being sworn in officially as the new king of Norway. He actually automatically assumed the throne when his father, the late King Harald V, died on Friday. But this is just the latest in a series of ceremonies that mark the passing of the crown. His daughter stood by his side, the new Crown Princess Ingrid. She was wearing a mourning veil, also marking that Norway is in a mourning period for its late king. It's only been a matter of days since the passing of King Harald. The Queen Mette Marit was meant to attend the ceremony. This was an address to the 169 chairs of Parliament. However, she had to pull out last minute due to health complications regarding a lung transplant she'd had in June. But this is very much a symbolic act. The King of Norway has no political power, so he took his oath, he swore in his oath saying, "I promise and swear to rule the Kingdom of Norway in accordance with its constitution and laws, so help me God the Almighty and all-knowing." The oath kind of marks his limits as a king as well, proving that actually he's vowing to go along with what Parliament say to some degree. So it was very symbolic and the latest of a series of events marking the passing of his crown.
0: When we have a new king in any part of the world, or queen, there's a lot of focus on them, a lot of interest on them. People want to know a little bit more about them. The royal family of Norway, let's be honest, may not be as well known as the British royal family. So tell us a little bit more about the new king.
1: Firstly, he has some very big shoes to fill. His father was immensely popular in Norway and he reigned for more than 35 years. So for many people, King Harald was the only king they knew, the only monarch they knew. King Haakon was Crown Prince of Norway, and in that time he took on more and more responsibilities. He was very much guided and taught by his father, so many believe he is very well equipped for this new position. He didn't really like the spotlight growing up. He actually wrote and shared quite publicly when he was younger during his school years that he struggled to accept his status as a royal. So it's something he's grown into quite literally. However, he is going to have a bit of a challenge when it comes to public trust, because scandals have plagued the Norwegian royal family over recent years, and he is very much accustomed to having his private family affairs splashed across national, international newspapers. And these scandals have now got a lot closer to the crown. They involve his wife, Queen Mette Marit. She has it's been discovered she had ties to the late US sex offender Jeffrey Epstein. That was revealed in January. She's then come out and said she apologized for this and wished she never even met him. And his stepson, the king's stepson, has been convicted and sentenced to 4 years in prison for 2 rapes and 30 other offenses. He's currently serving house arrest. So you can imagine these are some pretty serious and hard things the new king will have to deal with. That being said, public trust aside, he's pretty well liked in Norway. I'm hearing from lots of Norwegians following the death of his father that actually they believe he will be a very good monarch. He's been, like I said, well equipped. He's been taught by his father, who was incredibly popular and very well respected, to be this unifying symbol, this very unifying status, someone who has a modest lifestyle, which is very well respected and characteristic of Norwegian royals, but something that many people think will also go into his reign too.
0: Mimi, thank you very much indeed for giving us an insight there into the challenges facing the next king of Norway and telling us a little bit about him as well. Now, normally sat around here is Etta Raja Nambarasan, who spends a lot of time focusing on stories from across the world, but has been looking very closely what is taking place in Nepal. And that is what we are going to do now, because more than 3,900 people are still unaccounted for, including 700 believed to be trapped inside hydro power tunnels. As I walk back to the desk, I know that lots of the colleagues I can see around me are looking at stories around Nepal. We're going to hear now from someone who's been personally affected by those floods. Just before we came on air, I spoke to Dane, whose older brother Ankit and sister-in-law Ankita are missing. Then he updated us from Nasik in Western India.
2: My elder brother and his fiance, they both are missing. And last I got a message from him that he is going to the immigration center, Sabru Besi. Okay. And the was like 7:29 a.m. of 26th of August.
0: And where were they heading to in Nepal?
2: They were actually going to the Mansarovar place. It's a pilgrimage kind of. My sister-in-law was very religious and she was a British citizen. My brother was also a UK citizen and he was very athletic and adventurous kind of. My brother was like, whatsoever he puts his hand on, he gets the excellency, like he plays guitar. And he started with an Indian instrument called harmonium. He sings very well. He used to participate in lots of cultural activities and all.
0: So they were people who had lots going on in their lives. And as you said there, Ankita, your sister-in-law, was religious. So this was an important trip for them, wasn't it?
2: Yes, actually. Yeah, that was the thing. She was very religious and she likes to go places. And my brother likes adventurous kind of tour. And they visit places a lot. Not only the pilgrimage kind, they have visited like half of the world, I believe, Japan and most countries in Europe. And recently they have been to US.
0: I know this is going to be difficult for you, but can I take you back to when you began to get that news of what was happening in Nepal? What began to go through your mind at that moment? Were you just desperately calling, trying to get in contact with them?
2: Yes, actually. The thing is, my family watches TV news only in the morning. Like, they wake up and they do little exercise and all. And after that, my parents, they are really, they are like a little bit old. Father is approximately 70, mother is 65. So they used to watch the news on daily basis, but mostly in the mornings. And after, when they were done with the news, they just used to have their breakfast. Until that time, till 9 a.m. of 26th IST timings, there wasn't any news. So, but by in the afternoon, my sister-in-law's mother called my mother informing there is a flood going on. So my mother thought, yeah, it was a flood. But she wasn't able to explain in a better way that it was a flash flood and everything is gone for now, what media is reporting. And my mother thought if they arrived to that place by 8 o'clock or something, they left the place by 7:30. And they arrived might have 8 o'clock. How much time immigration is going to take? Like 2 hours. So they might have left the place. My daughter, sister-in-law's mother told my mother that no, it was the news of like 8:30 according to IST, and they were there. So then we started shaking, and my mother started crying, and my father was watching the news. I was in my room doing my work, means I'm doing like work from home. My father called me and told me this thing got happened. So for like first 1 hour, we were just checking the news channels and all. Then I took the leave from my work and I started looking for them, searching them, calling everything.
0: So they are obviously in an area that looks like it's been bad.

0: in Nepal? I mean, have you had any information at all?
1: My father contacted the tour organizer because my brother has already took one tour from him previously, maybe in 2025. He went to the Himalayas in a helicopter kind of trip, like the Mount Everest kind of. So my brother already took one tour with the tour coordinator. So my father was knowing the tour coordinator. So my father started calling the coordinator. He used to live in, means work from Kathmandu. And then he informed on the very first day, like, sir, we had been to that area since a long time. Means we are regularly visiting that area, and the kind of flash flood and the things what are getting displayed, there is very less chance. You must, he clearly said that you must wait for the miracle, because I got it confirmed, tour guide got it confirmed by 8 o'clock that everyone was at the immigration center. And that area is heavily affected. So the way it was getting shown on the news, there's what the tour coordinator said, it's no way they might have left it or they might have escaped it. And till this date, we haven't heard from anyone, my brother or my sister-in-law.
0: It must be an impossible situation for you, for your parent. And
1: Yeah, obviously, it's like you are just waking up, and when they and w one day we just got a news and everything is gone. It's not like they were ill and suffering from a disease or something. We didn't got the time to make our minds and everything, and it's still going on. Our life is a little bit devastated and everything.
0: I can imagine that you're not doing anything else. You're just sat by the phone, hoping that you're going to get a call. Forgive me for asking this question because I know how difficult it is for you. Have you thought about the
1: Yes,
0: fact that
1: yes,
0: they're not
1: yes,
0: going to
1: yes, yes.
0: survive this?
1: I never, it means he was my elder brother. I did everything before taking his permission, like the investments, or if I wanted to buy a mobile or something, I used to, means these kind of supports I used to get from him, and each and every kind of. So the thing is, I cannot, means I don't want to live with that fact that I won't be able to talk to my brother and my sister-in-law. And we tried to check everything from that time, and from 4 p.m. IST timing, I tried to contact everyone, the news and the hotlines, what they were showing, and the US embassy and everything, whatsoever possible, the internet, I was checking the area and everything. In that, the news lines, headlines, article, whomsoever is reporting what they are trying to say, feeling like I was helpless or something, means I cannot do anything.
0: Yeah, I know you don't want to have those thoughts about what may happen. How are your parents coping with the situation? I presume they're not coping with it. What can you do at the moment? Because they must be, I don't know, I mean, on a daily basis, it's the worst thought ever for any parent to think that they might lose their children, isn't it?
1: Actually, my parents are old, and mostly they are surviving on medicine. They have to take medicines after every meal and all. So it's very difficult for me to feed them, and then they are taking the medicines after it. So daily, it's a challenge for me. My mother is weeping continuously, and in the night, in her sleep, she takes my brother's name.
0: It is
1: If
0: so.
1: she's
0: It.
1: calling out for, yeah, she's calling out for my brother. Where are you? Come back. Why you left me like that?
0: Well, we all hope that you get some good news soon. But what more can you do now? Is there anything else? Are you getting any help from the Indian government in trying to track down your brother, or if he's a British citizen, the British government, is there anything more that you can do at this moment? Because the problem is, it's so difficult to get information from that area, isn't it?
1: They already assume that the mainly affected area, heavily affected area, is like the everything is gone, and there is no point to means start or something. Means they are on the outer and everything, and I cannot blame them because the area is like all damp for like 30, 40 feet, and helicopter cannot land, and there is no other way to reach. So it's just like I'm contacting them and getting the same results that we don't have any update. And recently,

0: we got the news about the DNA sampling and everything. So tomorrow, my parents are going to go for the DNA sampling, and we're going to submit it to the Nepalese government.
1: There were many people who originate from India who were in that area. Have you spoken to other families as well?
0: Yes, there are two, three groups on the WhatsApp, what the tour guide has created and family created by themselves as well. So we are uploading, updating any sheet, what is coming, any update and all.
1: Do you feel that enough is being done to help find your brother and sister-in-law?
0: Well, you cannot defeat the weather. If the challenges, if the place is challenging, terrain is challenging, then I mean, I want the rescuers to be safe because I don't want to feel the same what I am feeling. So I want the rescuers to be safe, and I don't want to risk their life a lot. But the thing is, what I'm telling you honestly, there is means there is very slight or maybe no hope. I mean, it's like 6 days, 6 days from now, no. So how can they live without water? How long they can survive without water and all? We are losing the hope. It's like I don't know. There is the technicality part and the spiritual part. So in the spiritual part, we are contacting the priest and their astrological charts and everything they are checking. And few of them are saying they're going to come back. Few of them said that their time has gone. So we don't know. It's like the chaos is going between the heart and mind.
1: Tane there being very honest with us at an extremely difficult time for him and his family as they wait for news of his older brother Ankit and his sister-in-law Ankita, who are still missing. As I look at the TV screens in front of me, I can see the British Prime Minister Andy Burnham on his feet in the House of Commons. Also today we had the former Prime Minister Keir Starmer announcing that he's to stand down as a member of Parliament to focus on a role in international affairs. Following it all is our political correspondent, Rob Watson, who's probably got a half an ear on Andy Burnham at the moment, haven't you, Rob, and trying to talk to us at the same time?
2: Well, yes, but I also had a half an ear on your programme, of course, Rahul, and it just struck me that it's incredibly difficult to talk about politics when you've heard an interview like that that's so moving. It's... one has to bear that in mind. There's politics and then there's extraordinary personal tragedy.
1: There really is, isn't there? And there's so many people who are feeling that at the moment. Let us turn to politics, though, for a second, Rob. Andy Burnham on his feet. What's he been saying? I know you've been listening very closely.
2: So, yes, to turn to politics, bearing that last interview in mind. So he's essentially been repeating, Rahul, what he said when he first became Prime Minister, which is, I think it's 43 days ago, which is essentially setting out a vision or his diagnosis of Britain's problem. And he says Britain, like a lot of other Western countries, have been on the wrong track since the 1980s, too much privatisation, too much deregulation, and his solution is more public control over essential services. And in the case of Britain, which is an amazingly centralised state, partly because it's so old, to devolve power to places like Manchester, where, of course, he's been mayor for the last 10 years. And then a sort of final thing to try and strike a different sort of tone to Keir Starmer, saying, look, he wanted to bring hope and optimism back to Britain. So that's been the message.
1: That's not an easy job, is it, though, Rob?
2: No. I mean, it isn't, in the sense that, you know, the fact that Keir Starmer has gone doesn't really change the fact that Britain, again, it's not just Britain alone, like so many advanced Western economies, is up to its ears in debt. It has high levels of tax and high levels of government spending already.
1: How's he done today, do you think? I mean, in your job now, you've seen a lot of British prime ministers give their first speeches in the House of Commons. Where would you put this one?
2: He's very comfortable at the dispatch box. So he speaks human, I guess, is the expression, isn't it? In a way that that Keir Starmer and perhaps some others don't. But, I mean, obviously, he's no Winston Churchill. I mean, he's not going to set a House of Commons alight like Britain's wartime prime minister. But I think he said all the sorts of things that the governing Labour Party, those MPs behind him, all 400-odd of them, wanted to hear, because they've been feeling down in the dumps since they won that massive landslide under Keir Starmer in June 2024. And so now, yeah, they seem sort of pleased with... They seem pleased with having knifed the other guy in the back, because let's face it, that's what they did.
1: Well, I suppose people listening all over the world will be used to new leaders taking charge. And How long do you think they get before those knives come out again?
2: They don't get very long, do they? And that, of course, that's not just Britain. That's everywhere. I mean, everywhere that has social media, everywhere that has a sort of 24-hour media like we do in the UK, like we have on the World Service. So basically, you just don't get very long. I mean, if you ask me, is that days, weeks, months, Rob? I couldn't really tell you. But I think, you know, there is a broad recognition, not just in this country, but in the political systems of every country, that it's just incredibly hard. Now, I'm not making excuses for politicians, but I guess the short answer to your question is you don't get very long, Rahul.
1: No, you don't, do you? And somebody who didn't get very long was Britain's former Prime Minister, Keir Starmer, and now he's announced he's standing down as a member of Parliament. Did that come as a surprise?
2: I mean, only in the sense that he absolutely said that he wouldn't do that when the Labour Party got rid of him. They said, will you be sticking around? Oh, yes, yes, yes, I'll be representing.
1: He has changed his mind before, hasn't he?
2: Yes, I mean, my goodness, well, we're all allowed to do that. I mean, you know, prime ministers fit into two sort of categories, ex-prime ministers, Rahul. Those who just get out as quickly as they can. And I'm thinking, for example, David Cameron. I'm thinking of Tony Blair. When the time's up, off. They don't want to sit around on the back benches. And others who stayed, like Theresa May and Rishi Sunak, of course, is still an MP. Keir Starmer has decided he doesn't want to do that and that he says he's going to devote himself now to international causes, defence, security matters, and another passion that he had as a former head of prosecutions here, and that is protecting women and girls from sexual assault. But he's put his party in a bit of a spot because there's going to have to be one of those special elections that we call by-elections. So that's always challenging for the governing party.
1: It certainly is. And I suppose it's no surprise in a way Andy Burnham's still on his feet in the House of Commons, because Keir Starmer always looked a bit more comfortable on the international stage than he did on the domestic stage.
2: Very much so. Keir Starmer was never never someone who looked like he was enjoying being in the House of Commons. I mean, to be fair, I don't think there are many politicians these days who enjoy that experience, Rahul. But I do think that Andy Burnham seems, you know, as relaxed doing this. I mean, he's got his suit on and tie, something that he doesn't often do. He likes that, you know, he does that kind of trendy dresses like trendy older dad. But yeah, he's been as comfortable doing this as he has all these endless TikTok videos that he does. There was quite a funny joke from the leader of the opposition saying, you know, that I now know exactly what you think about sort of scampi and what you like to drink and what crisps, but this is the first chance I've actually had to ask you any questions about politics. So yeah, there's been a bit of knockabout fun today.
1: Well, I don't think it's going to last very long. I think for Andy Burnham as the Prime Minister, that let's see when those knives do begin to come out, and when they do, you know, the Rob Watson will be here reporting on it across the BBC World Service.
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4: From foraging nuts in ancient times to grabbing a chocolate bar on the go, we've long had a taste for snack foods. I'm Ruth Alexander, and I'm finding out how bite-sized products became a multi-billion dollar business and are now, for some, even replacing meals.
3: The food chain, Thursday at 3:30 GMT.
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6: It's 1982, and I'm taking you into the heart of Turkish cinema. It's 2 years since a military coup has thrown the country into disarray, and state censorship is stifling its movie industry. Film director Çetin İnanç, however, is still busy. He intends to create a cinematic space opera.
5: This is the BBC World Service, the world's radio station.
7: Coming up, it's Outlook from the BBC World Service with me, Asya Fuchs. Today, children's food author Annabelle Carmel, who's said to have transformed the way people think about cooking for babies and children. Annabelle started having kids in the 1980s when baby food in the UK was, in her words,
8: bland. It was the more bland the better. Put a piece of liver in a saucepan of milk, poach it, and give it to your baby. It was just not tasty, and they didn't think of adding curry or garlic or herbs.
7: Annabelle's second child, Nicholas, was a very fussy eater, so she began experimenting with more unusual combinations of food to tempt him. Before long, that experimentation led to a best-selling cookbook.
8: I had a baby who wasn't eating, and I loved this child, and I wanted him to eat the right food, and I eventually got him to eat it, and then I wanted to share it with the world. I didn't think the world would want it, but I thought my friends might want it.
7: Annabelle Story, after the latest BBC News.
9: BBC News, I'm John Shea. Germany has announced the closure of Russia's consulate in Bonn and of a cultural centre after accusing Moscow of responsibility for several recent hybrid attacks on infrastructure. The Interior Minister, Alexander Dobrindt, said this included an attempted drone attack at Leipzig airport 4 weeks ago. He said Germany was not at war but was the target of daily acts of warfare. His words have been translated.
10: We do not see Leipzig as a single case. We assume that Germany is going to be the target of future hybrid attacks by Russia.
9: Mr. Dobrindt said the attacks fitted into a pattern of Russian operations against targets in Germany and other European countries. James Landale has this assessment.
11: During this period, Western governments have sometimes blamed Russia, other times they have not, and it's deliberately the actions that are allegedly been taken by Russia are deliberately in that sort of deniable space where it is hard to ascribe blame and responsibility. And I think what the German government is doing here is deliberately making that choice to try and ascribe responsibility to the Russians.
9: Russia has rejected the accusation and vowed to respond. Israeli airstrikes on Gaza have killed at least four Palestinians and injured more than 20 others during a ground operation to capture a senior member of Hamas. Video showed people fleeing explosions and gunfire in Gaza City. Both Palestinian and Israeli sources reported that the operation appeared to have been interrupted, prompting the deadly strikes. Canada's Prime Minister says the United States needs to start being serious and stop trying to be tough before talks on a possible trade deal can restart. Canada walked away from negotiations on a deal to avoid additional American tariffs in August, citing unacceptable last-minute demands from the Trump administration. Mark Carney was speaking to reporters in the Canadian capital, Ottawa.
12: The issues with respect to language and culture, enough to not have a deal. The issues with respect to restrictions on future trade deals, restrictions on our sovereignty, enough not to have a deal. Issues with respect to locking in an uncompetitive trade arrangement in our key industries, automobiles being one of them, enough to not have a trade deal. When the Americans stop doing memes, stop throwing shade, stop trying to be tough, and start being serious about having those discussions, we can have those discussions.
9: A U.S. judge is due to rule shortly whether the alleged killer of the prominent conservative influencer Charlie Kirk should stand trial for aggravated murder. This would make Tyler Robinson eligible for the death penalty for the killing 1 year ago. Mr. Robinson has yet to enter a plea. World News from the BBC. The Mexican government says its forces have killed a suspected drug cartel leader with a $3 million U.S. bounty on his head. Luis Enrique Barragan was allegedly a leader of the Cartel de los Reyes, a faction of a larger organization called Carteles Unidos, which Washington has classified as a foreign terrorist group. The Speaker of the Iranian Parliament has again urged people to use less petrol as the impact of the US naval blockade is felt across the country, with many service stations having closed and long queues common at those that still do have petrol. Mohammed Bagher Ghalibaf said all Iranians needed to do their bit. John Ternus has taken over as the new CEO of Apple, tasked with driving the tech giant in the AI age. The Apple insider has just days to settle in before headlining the firm's product extravaganza next week. Mr. Ternus will need to persuade critics that Apple can still innovate despite coming late to the AI revolution. French police are investigating a potential new clue in the search for the killers of members of a British family 14 years ago. In September 2012, Saad al-Hilli was shot in the head, along with his wife and mother-in-law, near the town of Annecy. Fragments of a Luger gun were previously found at the crime scene. Hugh Schofield reports from Paris.
13: The gun that's been found is a Luger pistol, and it was lying in 2 meters of water near the caravan site on Lake Annecy, where the Al-Hilli family was staying at the time of the murders. All this has created a burst of hopeful speculation that perhaps this most shocking and baffling of crimes could finally be solved. The bodies of Saad Al-Hilli and his wife and mother-in-law were found in their car, its motor still running, on a quiet road through mountain forests. A cyclist who'd seemingly chanced on the scene had also been shot dead, but the Al-Hilli daughters, aged 4 and 7, survived.
9: And that's the latest BBC World News.
7: Hi, and welcome to Outlook, the home of extraordinary personal stories on the BBC World Service. I'm Ossie Fuchs. Today, the mother who changed how we feed our babies. Annabel Carmel is a leading British children's food author who's said to have transformed the way people think about cooking for babies and children. In the last 4 decades, she's published over 50 cookbooks, and together with her Ready Meals and recipe app, they've generated multi-million pound sales. But her food empire was sadly born out of tragedy. After the death of her first child, Natasha, at just 3 months old, Annabel's grief ran so deep, she ended up giving up her successful career as a professional harpist and made up her mind to create a meaningful legacy out of her daughter's death. When she had her second child, a son named Nicholas, and a very fussy eater, she began to explore child nutrition, experimenting with different flavors. This was in the 1980s, when baby food in the UK was, well, I'll let Annabel explain.
8: Bland. It was the more bland the better. Put a piece of liver in a saucepan of milk, poach it, and give it to your baby. It was just not tasty, and they didn't think of adding curry or garlic or herbs. And everyone was given this impression that the blander, the better, and that's what babies like. And I tried to give my child bland food, and my baby didn't like it. So I was forced to try different things. And in the end, I found that they did like curry from 6 months. And it's changed so much now. And I think, you know, parents are right to experiment with lots of different flavors when they're young, because that is what determines their future eating habits.
7: Annabel, did you always know that you wanted to be a mother?
8: Yes, I always wanted to be a mother. It was, I think, from the very beginning, like when I started to play with dolls, I just loved, you know, the thought of being a mother. So yes, it was always my wish to get married and have children, but also to have a career. And I was actually a musician. My mother bought me a harp when I was 7 years old, a little harp, and I progressed to a large harp. And I think her sister played the harp and she played the cello, and she was always jealous of her sister playing the harp. So she bought me a harp, sort of living her dream. And at the beginning, I didn't really like it, but she used to bribe me with sweets. So eventually I did get quite good. And I became a professional harpist. I went to St. Paul's.
7: They say bribery doesn't work, but
8: it works very well. Because it hurts your fingers to play the harp. You're playing with the pads of your fingers. It's quite, you know, until you get like hard asbestos type fingers, it's a difficult instrument. It has like 7 pedals and 56 strings. So it's big. But that was my career for many, many years. And I probably thought music was going to be my career for life. And I loved it. I played all over the world, played with orchestras, solo. I even played Cinderella in pantomime with a harp in the kitchen. But then
7: and
8: I got
7: what
8: married.
7: What sort of music were you playing? Classical
8: harp
7: music?
8: Well, I studied classical music. I studied in Holland, and then I studied at the Royal College of Music here. And then I realized that only harpists come to classical harp concerts. So then I was quite young when I was studying music, and I went to various hotels in London, and I asked them if they'd like somebody to play the harp for tea. And what happened at the Savoy was that I was asked to go onto a TV show. It was the big interview show of its time. And after that, when I went back to Savoy, there were queues of people all around the block. And it was amazing. And I had an incredible career, which I absolutely loved. And I started to play more like light music. So I played like Saturday Night Fever or Cole Porter or Gershwin or whatever the pop music at the time was.
7: How unusual was that for a classical harp player?
8: It was quite unusual. And then I had a band called Harp Attack, which was bass guitar, drums, synthesizer, and I played the harp. So it was a lovely career, and I really, really enjoyed it. And I just thought that would be my life, really.
7: Yeah, you saw yourself doing this for forever.
8: Yeah, I loved it. I mean, it was hard and it's quite nerve-wracking playing the harp. I was wondering if a string will break when you don't want it to. And it's hard to remember things. But it was a great training and a great discipline.
14: Mm. I want to pick this up in a second, but just to go back to your childhood for a moment. When you were little, were you interested in cooking? Did you help your mother in the kitchen? I mean, did you always love food?
8: She was a good cook. She used to work from this Constance Spry huge book and she would make her own pizzas. And I love them. And yes, I did. I did learn to cook from her. But then at my school, which is a very academic school, they positively discouraged people from cooking. They said, well, you don't need to learn to cook. You can just follow a recipe. And it wasn't considered to be a proper career.
14: A proper career. So that was something when you were little, you thought maybe you could get into professionally. Like that.
8: I'd never thought about that because I was definitely going to be a musician. Like from the age of about 13, 14, it was always going to be the harp and music probably. But I always, like when I had quartets and we were practicing, I always made food for them and amazing dishes. So whoever played my quartet got fed amazing food.
14: What would you make?
8: Oh, all sorts of things. I mean, I love a spaghetti with seafood, so I love that. Or I would make these amazing like roasted vegetables with chicken and wine and it's delicious and you put it in a casserole dish. I would make them a cottage pie, whatever they wanted, really. I would ask them what they'd want next week.
14: Mm.
8: I mean, I don't really have favourite dishes because I like make everything, like whatever you could possibly imagine I can make. And I'm just obsessed with food. I always think about food. I think about like what I'm going to cook, what I'm going to eat. So food was always a great part of my life, but I never thought it would be my profession.
14: You had that figured out, so you thought.
8: I thought.
14: Annabelle, how did you meet your husband?
8: So I had a friend, we were going to the gym together and he had a painting and he was leaving it with somebody in their house. And I walked into the house with him and there was this guy, Simon, whose house it was. And he walked me around the house and then we left. And then the next day my friend said, oh, if Simon asked you out, would you say yes? And I actually thought he was married. I didn't even think that he was a single person. And he lived around the corner from me. And I went out with him and 3 months later we got married.
14: It was very quick.
8: I think he liked me because I used to bring food and it was still hot by the time I got to his house because it was so close. And I think they say that a way to a man's heart is through their stomach. And I probably did that with Simon, to be honest.
14: And you said you've always wanted to be a mother.
8: Yes.
14: Do you remember finding out that you were pregnant for the first time?
8: Oh, it took me a long time to get pregnant. So mostly I found out that I was not pregnant, which is very hard. And I was married for about 18 months and I started to try, you know, to get pregnant and it just didn't really happen. It was difficult. A lot of my friends got pregnant and, you know, you just think, oh, maybe I'll never have children. And then eventually after 2 years, I felt pregnant. It took 2 years. So when I was pregnant, I was so happy and I had an amazing pregnancy. It was great. And everything was good.
14: And what was it like to meet your baby, Natasha, for the first time?
8: It was amazing. It was all my dreams came true.
14: And what was your daughter like? What was Natasha like?
8: She was lovely. She was completely normal and healthy and she looked perfect. I was so happy with her. And, you know, my life revolved around playing the harp, but I wanted to take time off and just spend time with her and be a mother. And it was a wonderful time in my life. I was so happy.
7: But for Annabelle, this blissful time with her new baby was about to be cut short. When Natasha was 3 months old, she became seriously unwell.
8: So what happened was she was kissed by somebody with a cold sore, which seems like not a very dangerous thing, but it can then present as a herpes virus. And for her, it then developed into encephalitis, which is swelling of the brain. And I took her to a doctor because I just felt something was wrong. You have this intuition as a mother, and I wish I'd listened to it more, but I did know there was something wrong and I did go to the doctor. But he gave me this whole lecture about how first-time mothers worry about their child. And actually, they're much more robust than you think they are. And so I went back home after having him tell me that she was fine. But the next morning, she looked worse.
7: Natasha was eventually taken to hospital, but her condition deteriorated and she passed away after just a few days. Annabelle felt completely lost.
8: It was beyond terrible. And my whole life fell apart. And I went home and all her things were there. And I remember the doctor saying, the consultant said, like, don't try and have another baby straight away. Get over the grief of this baby. But for me, I knew that wasn't going to work because I'm a very practical person. I knew that the only way that I would ever feel like whole again was to hold another baby in my arms. And I didn't know what to do, but I went back to my doctor and I asked him, like, I cannot go through 2 years of trying to have a child. I just don't think I'll be able to get through it. What can I do? And he said, well, I can give you this fertility drug. And it was amazing because within 4 months, this is the only thing that pulled me together. Within 4 months, I got pregnant. And yeah, my next child was born a year after I lost Natasha. And that was the one thing that got me through it. And the moment I knew that I had a baby inside me, there was a future again.
14: Yeah,
8: that I can't tell you how I felt. It was like a heavy weight pressing on your head and everything is black and you can't believe that life just goes on as normal. And it was quite strange because the day after Natasha died was a big storm. It was October and there was a big storm. All the trees fell down. And for me, it was like the end of the world. It was like the whole world had ended. But then when I knew I was pregnant, it was like the beginning of a new chapter in my life. But I always knew that I wanted to make something of Natasha's very short life and some meaning. Because when you have a child and a child dies, you think, why? Why is this? Why has this happened? And very often, people who've had children who have died have gone on to do something which has helped other mothers and other parents. And I really felt that I wanted to do that. And I knew then that I wanted to work with parents. I just didn't know what it was. And it was really, the catalyst was my son, because he was the world's worst eater.
14: You had this healing pregnancy, right, with Nicholas. What was it like to hold him for the first time after
8: the loss?
14: It was
8: magical. It was absolutely fantastic. My life became whole and I was so happy. And I knew then that, you know, we were a family.
14: Yeah.
8: And he was a beautiful child. He was very, very, very lovely and gorgeous looking boy, perfectly healthy.
14: And how were those early months of mothering Nicholas? I mean, did you have residual anxiety or fear after what happened?
8: I was really worried that around the age that when Natasha died, that something would happen to him. They said it wasn't genetic, but then you just don't know. So I was very worried when he passed that stage. It was good. I think I dressed him in kind of girly clothes because I really missed having a girl, having lost Natasha. I took him to ballet classes, poor child, in the first year. but I loved him so much. And within 14 months, I was pregnant again.
14: Wow.
8: Yeah, and this time I had a girl. Mm. So that was lovely. And then I got pregnant again and I had another girl. So I have 3 children now.
14: After you started having kids, were you planning to go back to playing the harp? Was that always the plan, to continue on with music?
8: Almost from that day, I couldn't play. After she died, I just couldn't. I had a record contract and I just couldn't do it. It was hard. I loved it. It was my passion, but having lost Natasha, my whole world changed. I just wanted to work with children. I knew that I wanted to make some meaning from Natasha's death. And playing the harp was never going to do that. So it took a while for me to work out what it would be. And it was really the birth of Nicholas that was the catalyst.
14: And have you played the harp since Natasha's death at all?
8: No. No. I still have a harp. So, yeah, it was my passion and my love, and I spent my whole life. You know, something like losing a child is just so momentous. You have no idea how it affects you. And I wanted to put all my energies into having a child and doing something with children after that.
14: I want to ask about Nicholas and his eating habits as a baby. When he was little, like still a baby, and the time for weaning came around, it turned out that Nicholas was a very fussy eater. He was very picky. It was difficult to feed him. You know, what was it like to try to feed this little baby?
8: Well, it's hard to understand that such a small person can be so stubborn, but they can be.
14: Oh, I understand it.
8: And they won't do what you want them to do. And he was okay with his milk. It was great. But when it came to food, there were only very few things he would eat. He would like fruit and he quite liked small bits of pasta. But whenever I tried to give him chicken or meat or anything like with protein in it, he would not eat it. And we were on holiday in France and he was not feeling great. And I took him to a doctor and he took all these like recipes out and they were like weird things like, I don't know, roasted artichoke and like things you would make for your child. And I thought that was quite strange, but it gave me the idea.
14: He's not even eating chicken.
8: Yeah, I know. So I thought, but then I thought, you know, what I'm going to do is I'm going to make some of my favorite recipes and make them into a soup or just try them out on Nick. And he liked apple. And then I came up with the idea of having like apple and chicken balls, because chicken apple goes really well together. I made these tiny balls. And that was the first time he ate chicken.
14: What else did he like?
8: Well, I made this very simple recipe, which was just mashed avocado and banana together. Then I did another one, which was a really strange combination, but it was really good and he loved it. I took a piece of white fish and I crumbled up some cornflakes. It sounds awful. And then I added some grated cheese and some fresh orange juice, and I just put it in the microwave, and it took like 2 minutes, and it's an unbelievable fish dish. It's so delicious, and everybody loves it. But when
14: what was it like for you as a mother who's been trying to feed this fussy baby who kept saying, no, no, I don't want your chicken, I don't want your food, and then finally he's eating this food and he's enjoying it?
8: Well, it's wonderful. So you get this really good mum feeling when you make something yourself and you give it to your child.
14: So you started making these recipes for Nicholas. He started liking them. Yeah. You were obviously very happy. And tell me when you started sharing these recipes with other parents.
8: Well, I was running a playgroup because I was quite isolated. So when I lost Natasha, nobody wanted to come near me who had a baby. They all felt it was like I would feel upset if I saw them with their child. But it wouldn't have been like that. I would have loved that. But they just kind of gave me space. And so I thought, I need to have children near me. So I started this playgroup and I asked all my friends like to bring their friends. And from day one, we had 60 babies and toddlers.
14: 60?
8: 60 from day one. And it grew to nearly 100. And we used to do like grandparents' tea parties and trips to the zoo. And it was an amazing playgroup. And I was asking all the mums, like, you know, if they had children who were bad eaters like Nicholas was. And they said that quite a lot of them were. And then I was just handing them out recipes that I got Nicholas to eat from, like my chicken and apple balls and like my strange fish recipe and all these kind of things. And I made lots of things into tiny balls because children like that. They like to pick them up with their fingers. And then every week they'd say, what other recipes you got? These recipes are amazing. My child loves them. And then after a few months, they said, you know what? You should write a book about feeding children. And I'm thinking, I can't even type. How on earth am I going to write a book? And I just like parked that idea. But then I thought, I really want to make some meaning from Natasha's life, and maybe I should write a book about feeding children. So I decided to go up and down the country and ask experts, like whether they're pediatric allergy specialists or just pediatricians or nutritionists, about what were the right foods to feed children. And it was so hard to get anybody to agree with each other. And I'm thinking, like, how am I going to write this book? Because all these experts don't agree with each other. So who do I trust? Then I remembered that at Great Ormond Street, they had this Institute for Child Health where they have all the research into nutrition. So I asked the lady who was the head of nutrition to introduce me to the Institute of Child Health, and I started to work on recipes, and I started to work with them on what were the right foods to give children. And that's when I discovered.
14: At this point, you don't have a book deal yet. You're just...
8: No, I didn't have a book deal. I just thought I would write a book.
14: And see where it led you.
8: But I thought you had to write a book from beginning to end and finish it. That's what I thought. So anyway, so I made up all my recipes. I worked with the scientists at the Institute of Child Health, and I came up with this book. And I'd had two children by then, so I had great food testers, and I also tested on all the children in the playgroup. So I knew what children loved. You'd make your own healthy junk food, like you make your own lollies with like strawberries, raspberries and beetroot, and you put vegetables into lollies, and it was just great ways of getting kids to eat simple things, simple recipes. And I wrote the book from cover to cover, and then I decided to get a competition going amongst the art colleges in London to get illustrations. And a lot of the students did come back with illustrations, and I gave the prize, which was £500, to one of the students. And I had these beautiful, like, food people illustrations, which were gorgeous. And
14: what was the winning illustration?
8: Oh, it was great. It was like, it would be like a fish with a top hat. Mm. And it was like people, but they were actually things you eat.
14: And, you know, you said you didn't even know how to type, right? And you've talked about wanting to make meaning from Natasha's life, but you'd never done something like this before, right? You were a harp player. Now you were writing a baby cookbook. Like, where did you get the confidence to do all of these things, to seek out all of these experts?
8: I think the why you do something is so important, and the passion that you have for it. Passion gives you the energy to do it, even when you're turned down. And I think that when you choose what you want to do in life, it shouldn't be something that is necessarily commercial. It should be what you love. I absolutely loved children. I love food. It was the natural thing for me to do. I had a baby who wasn't eating, and I loved this child, and I wanted him to eat the right food. And I eventually got him to eat it. And then I wanted to share it with the world. I didn't think the world would want it, but I thought my friends might want it. I never thought it would become a global bestseller. It was not in my imagination that could happen. And I was turned down by all these publishers. And 18 months later, I'd thought, like, maybe I'd wasted, like, 2.5 years writing this book.
14: How many publishers turned it down?
8: 15.
14: Okay.
8: 15.
14: You know, there are many cultures around the world whose approach to food is totally different to baby food, to what, you know, ours is in the West, where they kind of just give the baby a little bit of what they're eating at, you know, the shared adult table. Were you influenced by that kind of thinking?
8: Yes, I was influenced by what goes on in lots of different countries. Like why, and you know, in India, people will give their babies curry and they'll eat curry. So why wouldn't we give babies curry, as long as it's not too hot? So I took a lot of inspiration from foods from around the world. I think it's very important. And babies and toddlers make up their mind what they like to eat by the age of about four. So you've got to influence them with lots of different flavours so they don't become fussy.
14: When Nicholas was little, you were fighting to get him to eat well. Yes. Do you think that it's easier or harder for families to feed their kids today?
8: I think because there's a lot of pressure on children, like on junk food. So sometimes you just have to make your own healthy junk food that it looks like a chicken nugget and it looks like the things they like, because it's too far a step to get them to eat a stir fry with tofu. So there are ways to do it. But I always think one of the most important things is to try and ignore the bad eating habits and to pile on the praise, even if they eat the most infinitesimally small piece of something new. Get your child into the kitchen and cook. Once they learn to cook, they're more interested in food. And sometimes when they make something, they feel a pride in it, and so they'll eat it. So there are loads of ways of trying to get your child to eat things if they are fussy. And that is, you know, one of the things that I do and help parents who have difficult children.
14: You've had this incredible career, you know, almost four decades, right, in the baby food world. And you've said that, you know, your work, your first cookbook was a legacy for your daughter, yes. Natasha. Do you feel like she's still, you know, present in your work and in your life today?
8: I do, 100%. I would not have this career had Natasha not been born. I wouldn't. And my whole life changed after losing her. And she gave me a gift, and she gave other children a gift of being good, healthy eaters, which will probably last during their lifetimes. And I would never have done this. And I think that because I got through this terribly tragic time, I had the perseverance to carry on with my career, even when I was turned down by 15 publishers and everybody told me to get a proper job and forget about doing, you know, nutrition for kids. And I love what I do. And I always think that the opposite of success isn't failure. The opposite of success is not trying. And you have to have the courage to try new things. But I also think, like, a lot of people think, well, you know, I have to be an entrepreneur. I have to be inventive. I have to invent something new to be able to be an entrepreneur. But that's not true. I didn't invent something new. All I did was I created something better than what was already out there. I think for anyone out there who wants to start a career, you have to have faith in yourself. Mm. You have to have courage to follow your passion. And if you have a passion for something, you should go for it. And I was knocked down many, many times. And I think it was because of the why I did it, that I continued. Otherwise, I may have given up.
14: Mm. And what about Nicholas and, you know, your other two daughters, Laura and Scarlett? What do they make of your success?
8: Well, children, like, I don't know what they think of my success, but my son has had a little boy. So, you know, I've got babies in my family now, which is absolutely lovely. I think in their own little way, they're proud of me, but they treat you with healthy disrespect, your children, which puts you down to earth, which I think is very good. I knew I couldn't be a wonderful full-time mother and not have a career. I knew that wasn't me. And I don't think women should feel guilty about that.
14: Mm. And is Nicholas still a fussy eater?
8: No. Oh, my God. He eats so much food. Nobody can believe how much food he eats. Before he goes to dinner, he'll eat something and then go for dinner. And I remember when he went to university and he came home, he would tell me, well, put it in the microwave because I want to sit down and eat the moment I get in the door. And even now, like, I'll make him something that he remembers having as a child, which he still loves. Like, there's a fish pie and a cottage pie, and there's this, like, steak with this gravy. Mm. And the chicken and apple balls still on the menu. He loves those too.
7: Annabelle Carmel, author of The Complete Baby and Toddler Meal Planner. Outlook's back in just a moment. Don't go away.
15: This is the BBC World Service with Myra Anubi, looking at new ways to tackle homelessness.
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18: The biggest object in the room is a rectangular box, which looks at first like an office cabinet. But to my surprise, it contains a fold-out bed.
19: I have everything I need. A coffee machine, plates, a sink, a fridge.
16: These are creative ways to tackle the problem. But how much success have these projects had?
15: Getting the homeless homed. Tuesday at 7 GMT.
7: Coming Coming up in part two of Outlook, in 2012, French student Anaïs Bordier, adopted from South Korea, was alerted by a friend of hers to an American actor who looked just like her.
20: My friend said, like, oh, it's so funny, you just found your doppelganger in America. But I was really startled because I had never seen someone so similar. It was pretty strange.
7: So who was this mystery woman who looked so much like Anaïs? Find out after the latest BBC News.
9: BBC News, I'm John Shea. Germany has announced the closure of Russia's consulate in Bonn and of a cultural centre after accusing Moscow of responsibility for recent hybrid attacks on infrastructure. The Interior Minister, Alexander Dobrindt, said this included an attempted drone attack at Leipzig airport 4 weeks ago. Russia has vowed to respond. The US military says it's launched a fresh wave of airstrikes against targets in southeastern Iran by the Strait of Hormuz. The U.S. Central Command said the strikes were a response to attacks by Iran against its forces and commercial shipping in the region. Israeli airstrikes on Gaza have killed at least four Palestinians and injured more than 20 others during a ground operation to capture a senior member of Hamas. Video showed people fleeing explosions in Gaza City. Canada's Prime Minister Mark Carney says the U.S. needs to stop trying to be tough before talks on a possible trade deal can restart. Canada walked away from negotiations to avoid additional American tariffs, citing unacceptable last-minute demands. The Mexican government says its forces have killed a suspected drug cartel leader with a $3 million US bounty on his head. Luis Enrique Barragan was allegedly a leader of the Cartel de los Reyes. John Ternus has taken over as the new CEO of Apple. He's taking over from Tim Cook, who steered Apple to become one of the world's most valuable companies. Voters in Guinea-Bissau have backed constitutional changes that give sweeping new powers to the president ahead of December's election. The president will now be allowed to hire and fire the prime minister and cabinet. And the English football club Manchester City are buying the Argentine midfielder Enzo Fernandez for more than $160 million. There have been several moves as the European transfer window approaches its close, including some big purchases by Aston Villa. BBC News.
7: Hello, and welcome back to Outlook from the BBC World Service. I'm Asya Fuchs. In this half, we're hearing an amazing tale of two women, one French, one American, who look incredibly alike. I mean, so similar that once they realized the other existed, they had to meet, to stare each other in the face. Their names are Anaïs Bordier, she grew up in Paris, and Samantha Futterman, who was raised in Los Angeles. They found out about each other in 2012, and being millennials, they recorded their encounter. At the time, Sam was a budding actress, and Anaïs was just finishing up college. Here they are, speaking to Joe Fidgen in 2018.
20: I was a fashion student. I was studying at Central St. Martin's in London, and I had lived there for about 3 to 4 years. I was just in my final year, and everything was a pretty normal student life.
21: Sam, what about you? What was your situation at the time?
20: At the time, I was living in Los Angeles, pursuing acting, and yeah, I had roommates, and I was auditioning and working at a restaurant, and just trying to figure out how I was going to try to be an actor, I guess.
21: What kind of acting jobs were you doing?
20: I was doing like comedy a lot, just small roles here and there, and just auditioning for whatever I could, but nothing had really, I guess, landed yet.
21: Then one day, Anaïs, you received a very strange message.
20: Yes, I was just on the bus, and it was just a Facebook notification saying that someone posted a video of me on YouTube. And I was really curious because I couldn't really recall doing anything on YouTube.
21: That's the kind of thing you would remember, isn't it?
20: Yeah, so it sounded pretty strange, and I was just suddenly wondering who put that video on. And when I reached home, I actually realized that it wasn't me. It was a video called High School Virgin, and it was made by a kid. He was in LA. He's a humoristic video blogger. And it was also featuring a girl that I didn't know the name, but who looked exactly similar to me.
21: I mean, you're watching this video that someone thinks is you because she looks so similar to you. You know it's not you. Did you think you'd found a doppelganger?
20: I thought it was obviously a doppelganger. My friend said, like, oh, it's so funny, you just found your doppelganger in America. But I was really, really startled because I had never seen someone so similar. You know how sometimes people say, oh, you kind of remind me of that person or whatever. But this time it was pretty strange.
21: Did it feel good or bad?
20: Pretty excited, I guess. I was trying to look for information about that girl, so I was looking at the credits, but she wasn't mentioned anywhere. So I just showed it at Christmas to my parents, and they just said, oh, wow, yeah, you do look similar. It's funny. I was like, no, but I've never looked that similar to someone. They were like, yeah, but you look different too. She looks more tanned.
21: So what did you do next?
20: It happened in December, and then January, February, nothing I could do really because I couldn't find her name anywhere. And then I was on the bus with that very good friend of mine again, and he just mentioned to me that he saw that girl again in a trailer.
21: What was it a trailer for?
20: It was a film called 21 and Over. So I was looking for her name, and I went on IMDb, and I saw in the credit that there was an Asian girl, so I guess that was her. And next to that was written Samantha Federman. I scrolled through the page, I can see all her pictures, and it said that she was born in South Korea, and that she was born on the 19th of November, 1987. And I thought I read it wrong, so I load the page again, and she's still born the 19th of November, 1987.
21: And still born in South Korea.
20: And still born in South Korea, she was still called Samantha Federman, she was still an American actress, and that's when I freaked out because I'm actually also born the 19th of November 1987. I'm also adopted from South Korea.
21: Wow.
20: And that's how it started.
21: When you realized that this doppelganger of yours was born in the same country and on the same date and is also adopted, were you getting goosebumps? I mean, what was going on with you?
20: I was on the bus, I think I was all white all of a sudden, and then my friend was like, oh, are you okay? We got off the bus, and then he walked me towards university, and then I had to call my parents. That's the first thing that came into my mind at the moment. I really wanted to call my parents and tell them what I had just discovered.
21: What were you thinking was going on?
20: I was definitely hoping and thinking that I might have just found my twin sister, but it was very hard for me to process it and to say it out loud because the idea of finding your twin sister on IMDb, it's insane.
21: When you called your parents and said, I think I might have found a twin, what did they say to you?
20: When I called my parents, I just said all the facts, and it was actually my mom who said, do you think she could be your twin sister? And I think at that moment I felt that I wasn't so crazy.
21: But you'd know, wouldn't you, if you'd been born with a twin? It would be on your papers.
20: Yes, exactly. We had my adoption records at home, so we would read it together, and it always said that I was born an only child.
21: So here's a puzzle. You decide you're going to get in touch with this doppelganger, Samantha. How did you do that?
20: I had to stalk her on social media.
21: Stalk her on social media.
20: And then my friends helped me put a message together. It was pretty hard to write because how do you write to a person that you don't know, trying to explain to her that we might be twin sisters and not have her freak out?
21: Sam, how did you receive that message?
20: I was actually getting ready for the premiere of that movie called 21 and Over that day. I was really excited about this one because it was funny. I got put in the trailer. It was just an exciting day. I was at my friend's house. She was going to do my nails for the event. I'm sitting there getting my nails painted and, you know, scrolling through my phone. And a message pops up on Facebook. And I clicked it. And it was a picture of me. It was from myself. And I was like, that's funny. I was like, oh, okay, well, maybe it's not that weird. My friend Kev Jumba just put me in his YouTube video. He has millions of followers, so someone probably was a weirdo and it was one of his fans, you know what I mean? So I clicked it and I was like, oh my gosh, wait, that's not a photo of me. I saw her profile a little bit. I saw she was born on November 19th, but again, I thought, you know, this is just a weird fan of Kevin's. And then when I accepted her friend request, then I got the message. And it said, hi, my name is Anaïs Bordier. I'm French. I live in London. I was watching YouTube and I saw you and saw that we looked really similar. And she's like, not to freak you out or anything, but I'm also born on the 19th of November, 1987 in Busan, Korea. I saw that you were too. And then I remember she goes, not to be too Lindsay Lohan, but she's like, well, just take your time. Let me know what you think. Love, Anaïs.
21: And she said not to freak you out, but did it freak you out?
20: I wouldn't say it was necessarily freaked out. I was just like, no way, this is crazy. My mind was blown.
21: What were you thinking?
20: Well, I guess at that time, too, there's a lot of, like, catfishing going on.
21: Explain catfishing.
20: So catfishing is when someone online kind of takes on another identity and pretends to be someone else.
21: So were you thinking this might be a scam?
20: I think 100 thoughts rolled through my head in about a matter of 5 seconds.
21: The same question to you is as to Anaïs, which is, had you had a twin, it would have been recorded, wouldn't it?
20: Yes, absolutely. I mean, I thought so. And I had visited Korea with my mother and I had been to my adoption agency. I had looked over my records. I had thought when I saw those records that that was it, that that was my story.
21: Did you hesitate before writing back to Anaïs?
20: So I didn't write back. I actually had photos of my records in my phone from that trip to Korea. And instead of being a human and saying like, oh, hi, yeah, I got your message. This is so crazy. I just, for some reason, sent photos of my birth records.
21: No message, just that.
20: Yeah, I don't know what I was thinking. It looked pretty weird on the other end of it. And when I received it, I was like, oh, wow. She's pretty straightforward.
21: So, what do the two of you do?
20: I was going to the premiere, so I was like, you know, I really want to talk about this. This is crazy. I mean, we could be... I don't know if I said the word to him, but I was like, no, you said that. You wrote me, dude, we are totally twins. Which looked really American to me. We decided to Skype face-to-face a few days later. I mean, how could we not, right? Mm. And I remember I actually rain-checked. We were supposed to Skype early on, but I got a same-day callback for this TV show. I had to text her. I was like, oh, my gosh, I'm so sorry. I need to do this meeting. I'll be back. Can you wait a little bit? And she said yes, and the poor thing had a... You were up, I think, until 3 a.m. in the morning. Yes, crazy late.
21: And when you got the connection and you could see each other on the screen and you could talk to each other, what was it like for the two of you?
20: It's so weird. What can you say? It's the first time you meet someone who looks exactly similar. And we sounded the same. I think we laughed at the same time and it was this weird echo. And then it kept going and awkward laughter and it sounded the same awkward laughter. It was really bizarre.
0: Oh my God, you're European! Hi!
2: Hello. This is a really weird experience.
0: That's so weird!
2: I don't know what to do.
20: I can't really remember everything we talked about, but I knew it lasted for 3 hours.
21: 3 hours you talked to each other?
20: Yeah, we talked for 3 hours. I think it finally ended because one of us had to pee at some point.
21: What did you find out about each other in that conversation, or what did you establish between the two of you?
20: I think I knew already that we were twins. Yeah, our mannerisms were the same. We were like touching our face or biting our lip and we're just staring at each other. And I think it was a laugh. And that's what a lot of our friends were saying too. They're like, your laugh is exactly the same. Mm. And I think it was that. I was like, there's no way we can't be twins. We have to be. It was really just like looking in a mirror.
21: How quickly did you go to your respective parents and say, this thing has happened?
20: Yeah, they knew the whole story from the beginning.
21: And what did they make of it?
20: I mean, I remember my parents and one of my brothers especially was like, just don't get too excited. Just in case that it wasn't true, they just didn't want me to be heartbroken.
21: You decided you were going to meet. And Sam, you flew to London to come to Anaïs's graduation. I've seen the video of when you met. And I expected that you would run up to each other and hug each other and fall about and laughing, and you don't. It's a very different scene. Tell us what happened.
20: In my mind, I was like, okay, I don't know what to expect when she walks through the door. Are we going to have this Disney moment where I start hysterically crying and all of my life comes barreling back into my emotions and we hug each other and fall to the floor crying about all the years we've missed together, you know? But it was totally the opposite. It was so unbelievably awkward. We were just standing at a very safe distance from each other, just staring. We just started giggling awkwardly and I had a laughing fit. I couldn't stop giggling.
21: But what you do, Anais, is you go up to Sam and you poke her in the head. Why?
20: I don't know. I didn't know how to interact with her and I wanted to, like, connects. I guess it was like a reality check. Like, hi. It's like, are you real? Or that made her laugh even more.
21: What then? How do you get over the awkwardness between the two of you?
20: Everyone was like, okay, let's go to lunch. And they kind of all walked ahead of us to the lunch.

0: caught our reflection together, and that was a really bizarre experience because it was the first time we had seen ourselves next to each other, not across from each other.
1: Did you stop and stare at your reflection?
0: Yes. Oh, yeah. It was really bizarre.
1: You did have a DNA test done, and it showed that you are indeed identical twins, which came, I imagine, as no surprise. You also then went for, at a later time, you went to a twin studies centre to go through various tests to look at similarities, because what a brilliant case study in nature and nurture the two of you must be. What did those tests show about where you were registering as the same and where you're registering as different?
0: We're 95% the same, which I think, you know, as an adoptee, that came as a big shock, because as an adoptee, we like to attribute a lot to our parents and our upbringing. I guess the differences came more in like our emotional responses to things.
2: Yeah, which like depend on the environment.
1: How do those emotional tests differ, Anaïs?
2: We found out that I was a lot more stressed out. A lot more anxious about things in general. It's just the Parisian life.
1: You think it's the Parisian life?
2: Just Parisian life, pouting and like groaning about stuff.
0: But it's always a struggle in France.
2: It's just like, you know, smoking cigarettes.
1: So do you see each other as Anaïs? Do you see Sam as an American version of you? And Sam, do you see Anaïs as a French version of you?
2: Definitely, yes. We definitely see each other as different versions.
0: Yeah, we're so similar.
1: After that first meeting, you have to go back to your, you know, your different homes, your different countries. Was life able to go back to how it was before?
2: After we met in London, I immediately wanted to visit Sam, and then it was all readjusting our lives to each other and our different timetables, I guess.
1: It's the way you might talk if you'd fallen in love with somebody.
2: When both our families met, it was like an arranged marriage in some way. Just like parents and families not knowing each other, but suddenly becoming one huge, big family.
1: I must just ask you about your birth mother. Have you ever been able to track her down or understand why you weren't registered as twins?
0: So as of yet, we still have not. And then in terms of finding out what really happened, you know, it's complicated. At the time we were adopted, you know, in the 80s, our year alone, there was over 5,000 children adopted out of Korea internationally. There was such a high volume of children being adopted that some mistakes were made and maybe some stories weren't correct. Mm. We might never find out what really happened that day.
2: We have each other now. It's pretty fun.
0: Sometimes in a way, we like to keep the fairy tale up that, you know, maybe our parents were superheroes and we would never be able to know their identity. They released us into the world. Yeah.
3: Identical twins, Samantha Futterman and Anaïs Bordier, speaking to Joe Fidgen in 2018. That's all for today. From me, Asya Fuchs, and the whole team at Outlook, thanks for listening.
4: BBC World Service, and now Witness History with me, Louis Harnett-O'Mara. It's 1982, and I'm taking you into the heart of Turkish cinema. It's 2 years since a military coup has thrown the country into disarray, and state censorship is stifling its movie industry. Film director Çetin İnanç, however, is still busy. Inspired by the Star Wars movie franchise, he intends to create a cinematic space opera for his home country. He's got funding, as well as legendary actor Cüneyt Arkın in the starring role. But sci-fi movies are costly, and İnanç knows it's going to be a challenge to make anything that compares to the American-made classic.
5: We didn't live in a world anything like that. Star Wars got it right, but they had the right technical facilities, they had money, they had all the necessary resources.
4: In an interview recorded in 2018 with Turkish film historian Ali Murat Güven, which you're hearing now, İnanç remembers creating ambitious character costumes and sets. Then things started to go wrong. Days before filming begins, the villains' costumes degrade under the sun.
5: Our biggest mistake was taking those guys in fur costumes out into the sunlight.
4: And when the crew leaves the set to fix the costumes, another disaster strikes.
5: while we were busy working on costumes.

0: news. A storm hit our filming location. Nothing was left of the sets. The young watchman came and told us all the panels and everything had blown away. It would have been impossible to make it all again. The budget was substantial compared to our usual one. It was essentially the budget of two films. We had exceeded it now and had no idea what we were going to do.
1: What results is a movie some regard as the worst ever made. Others call it Turkish Star Wars. İnanç named it Dünyayı Kurtaran Adam, the man who saved the world. Çetin İnanç was born in 1941 in Istanbul's Ortaköy, a neighborhood on the bank of the Bosphorus Strait.
2: Şimdi ben İstanbul.
0: Istanbul is an enormous city. I am from Ortaköy, one of the best districts.
1: His family was hard up, but his imagination was rich, raised on a mixture of superhero comics and fantasy movies.
2: Bizim çocukluğumuzda
0: going to the cinema was a luxury when I was a kid.
1: Looking back, those were formative times.
2: Nereden geldim?
0: Just as I was figuring out where I came from and who I wanted to be, fantasy films started to appear. The first movie I ever watched in my life was The Conquest of Constantinople, a Turkish movie about Sultan Mehmed II, the conqueror of Istanbul. I watched that movie 7 times. I used to constantly play out scenarios in my imagination, wondering how a person becomes a superhuman.
1: İnanç's answer came sooner than expected. As a young man, he was approached by his brother's former colleague from a building site. The colleague had pivoted into movie making and wondered if İnanç might be interested in helping him out.
0: He introduced me to a famous director, but I realized the work wasn't for me. I saw the whole weird hierarchy and the way things were run, and I just took off. A couple days later, word got back to me that they were asking about me again. He was asking, where is that kid Çetin? He's got potential. Bring him here to work as my assistant.
1: Marriage, conscription to Cyprus, and a brief stint studying law all intervened. But İnanç had already arrived at the career in which he'd spend the rest of his life. Work was challenging but regular for İnanç through the 1960s and 70s. High taxes on foreign movie ticket sales drove audiences towards cheaper domestic film screenings across Turkish towns and cities.
0: In İzmir alone, there were 10 or 12 open-air cinemas, each holding about 3,000 people.
1: Yeşilçam Street in Istanbul became the epicenter of Türkiye's film industry.
0: I'm talking about 300 to 400 films being made each year.
1: And İnanç, nicknamed the Jet Director for his prodigious output, played no small part.
0: From roughly 1971 up until about 80 or 82, we made more or less 60 to 70 films. We were shooting 10 to 15 films a year.
1: Inevitably, the films lacked the same polish as their Hollywood counterparts.
0: All the stories were basically adaptations. There was not enough 35mm negative film stock. Not enough money. Sometimes even paying a screenwriter was too much. You had to find the cheapest camera and cameraman. You had to use the cheapest crew. There were other producers making big productions, but since we didn't have those resources, this was the path we had to take. Either we did it this way, or we just walk away.
1: Often these conditions demanded some creative solutions.
0: For instance, in many nighttime shootout scenes, I used those toy cup guns, the kind kids play with, for the wide shots. They actually produce a better muzzle flash than real guns. In many films, if a gun didn't actually fire, we would fix it in the studio, we would scratch the negative with a pin and insert bullet traces on the emulsion.
1: And sometimes, working as fast as he did, İnanç resorted to what he calls borrowing.
0: I used to shoot a movie in 2 days. I would start in the morning, and by the evening of the second day, the film was finished. How did we finish it? We would insert footage from other movies for the missing parts. In my film Bombalowski, the one about flying men, we shot, but for the flying scenes, we just used footage from another film. Everyone was doing that back then.
1: With no enforceable copyright laws for foreign movies, filmmakers in Turkey regularly lifted characters, scenes, and soundtracks from other movies to use in their own. This practice gave rise to a whole genre, Turkish copy cinema. Titles include Turkish Superman, The Turkish Exorcist, and Three Giant Men. a crossover that sets Captain America and a Mexican wrestler against a Spider-Man-like villain. This, as it turned out, was Inanç's solution after his set for Turkish Star Wars blew away.
0: I went to the theater and watched Star Wars twice. I thought to myself, man, how are we going to swipe a 35mm distribution copy of this?
1: One night, Inanç bribed a cinema projectionist for a copy, promising to return the film before anyone noticed.
0: I took the copy I had obtained to the studio. We quickly selected fight scenes set in space and made new copies from those shots. The next day, I added these scenes borrowed from Star Wars to the appropriate places in the film.
1: He projected the original Star Wars clips onto a screen behind his actors, who wore borrowed motorbike helmets for their space pilot attire. These background scenes came out noticeably squashed, however, as Inanç didn't have the correct lens for his projector. Undeterred, he brought to life an elaborate storyline featuring mummies, wizards, and a golden brain, splicing in elements from more than a dozen films.
0: That film contains clips taken from 16 different movies. Scarred faces, space imagery, shrines, pyramids, and so on. Since Star Wars is so well known, everyone assumed the footage was from there. But we actually used material from several other films, my friend.
1: This material included scores from Indiana Jones and Battlestar Galactica, along with scenes from the fantasy classic, The Magic Sword. On release, the movie was a national blockbuster, its success helping Inanç and his team to buy an office and pay off their loans. Today, it's seen as the prime example of Turkish copy cinema, which has since disappeared as copyright laws have become more prevalent. Dünyaya Kurtaran Adam, or Turkish Star Wars, now has fans all over the world, some ironic and others sincere. As far as Inanç is concerned, though, even if it's a failure, it's a triumph.
0: They call our film the worst. If being the most, the ultimate, is what matters, well, we are the ultimate too.
1: For Witness History, we heard Çetin İnanç speaking to film historian Ali Murat Güven in 2018. I've been Louis Harnett O'Mara, and this was an Ember production.
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7: 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And we'll also be live in New York as the US Open tennis continues.
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8: This is Alex Ritson with the newsroom. Israel says it's captured the head of internal security for the Palestinian armed group Hamas in a special forces raid on Gaza.
9: A senior Hamas terrorist was arrested earlier. This is our policy. We do not wait for threats, but hunt down Hamas terrorists, thwart them and destroy their terrorist infrastructure.
8: Germany accuses Russia of being behind last month's drone attack at Leipzig airport. Andy Burnham faces questions in the British Parliament for the first time since becoming Prime Minister. Yields on government debt in the US, Japan, the UK and Germany soar as investors worry about their money being eaten by inflation. And
10: it's very hard to describe who I was in Freddie's life, but I would just say very dear friend, very trusted friend.
8: 35 years after Freddie Mercury's death, the woman he left everything to, his former fiance, is telling her story. First the news.
11: BBC News, I'm John Shea. Germany has announced the closure of Russia's consulate in Bonn and a cultural centre after accusing Moscow of responsibility for recent hybrid attacks on infrastructure. The Interior Minister, Alexander Dobrindt, said this included an attempted drone attack at Leipzig airport 4 weeks ago. He said low-level agents acting on behalf of Moscow had targeted a Ukrainian cargo plane. Jessica Parker reports.
12: Russia, Berlin believes, was behind the incident in which a bomb-laden drone was found near Ukrainian cargo planes at the key logistics hub of Leipzig Airport. It failed to ignite, but according to German authorities, the parts and explosives found are known to be employed by Russia elsewhere. And while a high level of expertise was required to plan the crime, they believe low-level agents executed the operation. The German government's response will include summoning Russia's ambassador. Moscow, which denies involvement, has pledged to respond to the sanctions in what looks to be a further escalation in tensions.
11: Iranian state media say four projectiles have hit cities east of the Strait of Hormuz after the US military launched a fresh wave of airstrikes on Tuesday. Explosions have also been heard around Bandar Abbas and Qasem Island. The US Central Command says the strikes were retaliation for attacks by Iran's Revolutionary Guard on its forces and commercial shipping. The Revolutionary Guard said the US would regret the attack, but President Trump said that if Tehran retaliated, Washington would strike again, harder. The UN's nuclear watchdog, the IAEA, says Syria had nuclear material under the former regime of Bashar al-Assad. It said infrastructure consistent with a nuclear reactor had been found at Deir ez-Zor, where tons of natural uranium, fuel rods and uranium scrap and waste had been found. Canada's Prime Minister says the United States needs to start being serious and stop trying to be tough before talks on a possible trade deal can restart. Canada walked away from negotiations on a deal to avoid additional American tariffs in August, citing unacceptable last-minute demands from the Trump administration. Mark Carney told reporters Washington needed to stop doing memes and throwing shade before discussions could resume.
13: I think this is a very important point, is that the attitude of the United States in these discussions and subsequently has been one that the core Canadian industries either would be subsidiaries effectively of the United States industries or would put in place terms where those industries would be gradually wound down in Canada and wiped out. Of course we're not going to accept those terms.
11: The Mexican government says its forces have killed a suspected drug cartel leader with a $3 million U.S. bounty on his head. Luis Enrique Barragan was allegedly a leader of a faction of the Carteles Unidos, which Washington has classified as a foreign terrorist group. World News from the BBC. Israeli airstrikes on Gaza have killed at least four Palestinians and injured more than 20 others during a ground operation to capture a senior member of Hamas. Israel's defence minister said a senior Hamas official was arrested in the operation. Katie Watson reports from Jerusalem.
14: There was chaos in Gaza City this morning after more than a dozen Israeli airstrikes, with video from the scene showing people fleeing explosions and gunfire. Israel said they arrested Hamas's head of internal security in a building in Gaza City, in a joint operation between the Israeli Defense Force and its security service, which is known as Shin Bet. As part of the mission, Israel carried out airstrikes aimed at removing what it said were threats to its forces. Both Palestinian and Israeli sources reported that the ground operation appeared to have been interrupted. That then prompted a heavier air bombardment, causing the deaths and injuries.
11: John Ternus has taken over as the new CEO of Apple, tasked with driving the tech giant in the AI age. The Apple insider has just days to settle in before headlining the firm's product extravaganza next week. Mr. Ternus will need to persuade critics that Apple can still innovate despite coming late to the AI revolution. Voters in Guinea-Bissau have backed constitutional changes that give sweeping new powers to the president ahead of December's election. The president will now be allowed to hire and fire the prime minister and cabinet. Parliament is being reduced by half to 65 seats. The military seized power in the West African country 10 months ago. French police are investigating a potential new clue in the search for the killers of members of a British family 14 years ago. In September 2012, Saad al-Hilli was shot in the head with his wife and mother-in-law near the town of Annecy. A Luger pistol has been found in water near the caravan site where the family was staying on Lake Annecy. That's the latest BBC World News.
8: Hello, this is Alex Ritson with the newsroom. Israel's war against Hamas in Gaza is far from over. On Tuesday morning, the group's head of internal security in the Palestinian territory was captured there, according to Israel's Prime Minister Benjamin Netanyahu. He was speaking hours after a raid in Gaza City by a special forces unit belonging to the Israel Defense Forces, the IDF. Israel's defense minister, Israel Katz,
15: gave this update.
9: A senior Hamas terrorist was arrested earlier. This is our policy. We do not wait for threats, but hunt down Hamas terrorists, thwart them and destroy their terrorist infrastructure. Nearly 70% of the Gaza Strip is destroyed, with no tunnels and with no houses. And the IDF controls the area. We are not moving from Gaza until the Strip is demilitarized, Hamas is disarmed and all terror tunnels are destroyed. Even after that, the IDF will remain in Gaza on defensive lines and ensure the security of our communities.
8: Tuesday's raid in Gaza involved Israeli airstrikes, and there have been reports that an Israel-backed Palestinian militia also took part. According to Palestinian health officials, at least four people were killed in the raid, a woman and three children. An eyewitness, Wafika Al-Halu, saw what happened.
16: A jeep stopped in the middle of the street and started firing indiscriminately, left and right. It carried on firing at us like rain for more than 15 minutes. It was a terrifying sight, not to mention the missile that landed on us. We no longer have the strength to endure this. I feel afraid when I send my children out to fetch water or food. My life has become meaningless because of the intense fear we are living with. There is no safety in the tents, in our homes, or anywhere else.
8: Let's cross to Jerusalem and speak to our correspondent there, Katie Watson. Katie, first of all, what more have you heard about this raid?
17: So there was a statement that was issued by the Israeli Defense Force and with its security service, which is known as Shin Bet, talking about this joint operation, how they arrested the head of internal security for Hamas in a building in Gaza City. They went on to talk about the fact that there were, as part of the mission, there were airstrikes that were carried out aimed at removing what they said were threats to the security forces. Now, both Palestinian and Israeli sources have reported that on the ground there appeared to have been some kind of interruption with this operation, and at that point it prompted some heavy air bombardment, and it was that that caused the deaths and injuries. Israel has said that there were no injuries to their troops, but there was also at least one other person killed in an Israeli airstrike in central Gaza today too.
8: Normally, Katie, Israel kills Hamas leaders when it gets the chance. Why has it decided to capture this person, and do we know his name?
17: So the IDF haven't said, given much detail about his identity or the full circumstances around this operation. He's been named elsewhere as Muin al-Arabid. But yeah, you're right, it's definitely a departure. Clearly going into Gaza kind of ground operations means it's, you know, very risky, and the possibility of casualties. But I think the decision also, it kind of explains that he probably has quite useful information about Hamas, about the leadership, about how it operates, and so perhaps it was seen as a better option to make sure that they could get as much information and intelligence from him as possible.
8: The ceasefire, such as it is nearly a year old now. Has life in Gaza changed much for Palestinians?
17: Well, look, clearly, I mean, daily attacks continue. We've seen that today. Since the US-backed ceasefire, the violence continues with more than 1,300 people killed, more than 4,000 injured. That's according to Gaza's health ministry. And as part of the ceasefire agreement, it was kind of alluded to in the introduction, Israel withdrew to what's known as the yellow line, Israel had about 53% control of the Gaza Strip. Since then, the forces have steadily advanced their positions. In fact, Netanyahu said earlier this year that he'd given orders to the army to seize control of about 70% of the Gaza Strip. So people are squeezed into ever smaller spaces. It's already crowded. Obviously, people living very difficult conditions, rubble. You know, it's not easy. Of course it's not, and it's not changed. In fact, many might say, you know, it's got much worse.
8: Katie, thank you. Our correspondent in Jerusalem, Katie Watson. The German government has publicly blamed Russia for a failed drone attack at Leipzig Airport in eastern Germany last month. The drone carrying an explosive device was discovered close to Ukrainian cargo planes but failed to explode, as the detonator was apparently faulty. Speaking at a press conference, Germany's foreign minister Johann Wadephul said Germany was the target of a well-established pattern of Russian hybrid operations in Europe.
15: Das gefährliche Verhalten der Russischen Föderation fügt sich in eine lange Reihe.
18: The dangerous behaviour of the Russian Federation is part of a long series of attempts at destabilisation, disinformation, threats, sabotage and aggression towards Europe. With the attempted attack on Leipzig, the Russian leadership has in fact made a deliberate decision to cause further significant damage to our already severely strained bilateral relationship. Germany remains safe, and Germany will defend itself against adversaries who seek to sow insecurity.
8: Germany's foreign minister there, who, together with the interior minister, announced a string of measures in response. Our Berlin correspondent Jessica Parker was listening.
19: They laid out, to a degree, their case underlying their belief that Russia was behind this incident where a bomb-laden drone, which failed to ignite, was found near Ukrainian cargo planes last month. Among the things they've been saying is that the parts, explosives found during their investigations, they believe match that is used by Russia elsewhere, including in Ukraine, and that this is part of a wider pattern. They've announced some measures in response to this. So they're going to close a very well-known Russian cultural centre called Russia House here in Berlin. They're going to cancel the contract of the Russian cultural centre. They're going to close a Russian consulate in Bonn, summon the Russian ambassador. And they've talked as well about putting further pressure on the Russian shadow fleet, ships used by Russia to ship out its oil. And that obviously puts money into the coffers of the Kremlin. One assumes that's going to be in coordination with the European Union. Worth saying, though, Russia denies involvement and they've promised to respond to the sanctions.
8: Jessica Parker. Let's turn to politics here in the UK. And for the first time since he became Prime Minister in July, Andy Burnham has addressed MPs in the House of Commons. He began his speech by pledging to continue the UK's support for Ukraine, but the main thrust of his speech was a promise to give British people more control over their lives and a feeling of optimism for the decade ahead.
20: From the 1980s, this country took a series of wrong turns. Political power was centralised, economic power privatised, the country deindustrialised, austerity followed, hollowing out councils and depriving them of the agency to act to reverse any of this. And then Brexit compounded the damage, ushering in a decade of low growth and stalled regeneration. Change begins with honesty, Mr. Speaker. I'm not hearing much of it this afternoon. Unless we are blunt about what went wrong, we won't turn things around.
8: Let's speak to our UK correspondent, Rob Watson. Rob, tell us about the speech and how was it received?
21: Well, Alex, as that very well-chosen clip of the Prime Minister illustrated, it was a speech setting out his diagnosis of why Britain is not in a good place economically, the bit you just heard there, and his ideas for fixing it, namely more state control of services like water supplies, and of course his other big idea, Alex, namely more devolution of power from London to the rest of the country, something of course you would expect from someone who until recently was Mayor of Manchester. As to how it was received, well, those MPs from the governing Labour Party who had brought down his predecessor seemed pretty pleased with the replacement as their leader and Prime Minister. As to the leader of the main opposition Conservative Party, Kemi Badenoch, well, she wished him well, Alex, but said his diagnosis was wrong. The 1980s and deregulation and privatisation weren't the cause of Britain's problems, and all he was promising really was more government control, spending, taxation and a return to the 70s.
8: Rob, being MP is about style as well as substance, and he is very different in style to his predecessor, Keir Starmer.
21: My goodness, he certainly is, Alex. I mean, where Andy Burnham always seems very relaxed and human, whether in Parliament, like just now, or on TikTok videos, Keir Starmer always came across as rather stiff and uncomfortable. And of course, the great irony here is that voters tended to see Keir Starmer as a typical politician, glib, evasive and untrustworthy, whereas he was in fact a latecomer to politics, whereas it's Andy Burnham who's the lifelong politician. But them's the breaks, I guess.
8: Talking of Keir Starmer. He's announced he's going to step down as an MP.
21: Yes, having said he absolutely wouldn't do that after he was forced out of Downing Street by his own MPs, he has now said he no longer wants to be one of them and instead is going to focus on international and defence and security issues and an issue dear to his heart, and that is the violence, preventing violence against women and girls. I mean, of course, it creates a potentially difficult by-election for Labour, one of those special elections. I say that because those elections are often used by the voters to give whichever party is in power, in this case Labour, a bit of a kicking. But we'll see, no doubt, Alex.
8: And, of course, a lot of those issues that ultimately ended Keir Starmer's time in Downing Street, a lot of those issues are still there waiting for Andy Burnham now.
21: I mean briefly, of course, the change of Prime Minister doesn't change the challenge that brought down Keir Starmer, namely low growth, high rates of taxation, already high levels of government spending, and a sort of sense of people being ill at ease over such issues as immigration, social cohesion, all of that still on Mr. Burnham's plate.
8: Rob, thank you. Our UK correspondent, Rob Watson. One of the problems facing Britain's Prime Minister is the rising cost of government borrowing. In the UK, as well as the US, Japan and other European countries, these costs are soaring as a global bond sell-off takes hold. In Britain, bond yields, which set the cost to governments of borrowing money, have reached their highest level in 28 years. The sell-off in the US is particularly acute. Our North America business correspondent Samira Hossain is in New York and joins me live. Samira, first of all, just tell us why bonds are so important to governments and why are the markets selling them?
0: So bonds are a way for the government to raise money to be able to pay whatever it is that it needs to pay. So social services or, whatever kinds of programs that the government needs to pay for. And so it basically is how much money that they're able to borrow, and the yields sets the terms in terms of that repayment. So think about, your mortgage. Well, you go to the bank to get a mortgage. In that same way, a government will kind of go to the private sector and borrow this kind of money.
8: So presumably this is going to have quite an effect on the government's ability to borrow money at prices it can afford to pay for that public spending.
0: Absolutely. And then the cascading impact is that it actually starts to impact the everyday person, because those bond yields tend to then influence what the borrowing rate that banks are going to offer to their customers. So a big question is, well, why are these bond yields seeing such big increases now? Well, first of all, it's the high energy prices and then the impact it's having on inflation, the cost of living. In many countries around the world have been dealing with higher than normal inflation for quite a few years. And then, of course, you have central banks around the world that are trying to grapple with inflation. And one way central banks can attack inflation is by raising the cost of borrowing to try and cool things down. And that's kind of the atmosphere that we're getting into. We're seeing central banks that are either already raising interest rates or talking about raising interest rates, or there are interest rate rises imminent.
8: So how serious is this? And I know there are some pretty dire warnings out there. What else could it trigger?
0: Well, there are so many caveats to this, right? So much of this depends on geopolitical machinations, right? So here in the United States, one big impact, of course, is the Iran war, the impact it's having on energy prices, and that is an issue that has become absolutely global. But then when you look more domestically here in the United States, you see the impact of tariffs and what that impact is having in terms of trade within the country. But then, of course, there are the countries that are on the other side of those tariffs that are actually having to pay more to be able to do business with the United States. And so all of these geopolitical issues are really complicating the global economic atmosphere at the moment.
8: And briefly, of course, in the US, you have the midterms coming up.
0: It is. And so you have this deeply unpopular war. You have these tariffs that are impacting, some particular states. And you have inflation. So the cost of living remains really high. All of that leading up to the November midterm elections. It's not looking very positive for the governing party here.
8: Samira, thank you. Samira Hossain. You're listening to the newsroom from the BBC World Service. To Austria now, where a new law that bans girls under the age of 14 from wearing an Islamic headscarf in schools comes into force. In 2020, a similar headscarf ban for girls under 10 was struck down by the Constitutional Court because it specifically targeted Muslims. If a student violates the ban, they must have a series of discussions with school authorities and their legal guardians. If there are repeated violations, the Child and Youth Welfare Agency must be notified. And as a last resort, families or guardians could be fined. The Austrian government argues that the ban empowers young girls. Claudia Bauer is Minister for Europe, Integration and Family in the Austrian government. She spoke to my colleague Regine Vaidyanathan about why the ban is being implemented.
1: The headscarf is not just a harmless piece of fabric. A headscarf worn by a girl, an 8-year-old girl, for instance, is a symbol of oppression. Women are veiled wherever extreme Islam is on the rise, and therefore Austria has passed the ban.
2: Minister, that is a huge generalisation. There are many young Muslim women around the world who choose to wear the headscarf and are not in any way associated with extremism.
1: For us, it is important to protect children, especially young girls. Schools should be a safe space where values such as equality, individual freedom and also social integration are taught.
2: Where is your evidence that young girls are being made to wear headscarves?
1: I think it is important that schools stay a safe place and that
2: how,
1: in schools...
2: How is wearing a headscarf not safe for a young girl who chooses to wear one?
1: We talk to a lot of psychologists, for instance, and they see that when girls begin wearing a headscarf in a phase where the body is developing, the personality is developing at the beginning of puberty, for instance, then they begin to stand in the second row as well in classroom. We want to live in a country where girls and men and boys are able to grow up freely. We want to give them time to decide on their own how they handle the headscarf, and they shall decide at the age of religious maturity, which is in Austria at the age of 14.
8: Critics of the ban argue that it fuels anti-Muslim sentiment and marginalises children. Carla Amina Baghajati supervises and organises Islamic education in public and private schools in Austria. She gave us her reaction to the ban.
22: As many Muslims in Austria, I feel very concerned, especially as we have seen so many headscarf debates before, and try to be very patient and dialogue-oriented to clear up as many misunderstandings as possible. If somebody has a certain view on a religious practice, a negative view, to take this as a kind of explanation and excuse to say no to it, to forbid it officially. It's not possible. Parents are very concerned and disappointed because they feel patronized rather than empowered. If we want empowerment, it can't work by forcing something. We have reports that the children even show signs of feeling not well, anxieties. We have reports of parents who say, I try to convince my daughter to put off the headscarf and to tell her, well, don't feel yourself embarrassed and no need for religious worries. It's under force and don't worry. But nevertheless, the children don't want to. And in the end, the law punishes the parents. The children feel that their parents are under this pressure. And we have parents who say, we want to guarantee a kind of bringing up where there is no pressure and now I'm forced to pressure my child.
8: When the British pop star Freddie Mercury died in 1991, he left his home and everything he owned to his fiancée from the 1970s. Mary Austin was a part of the Queen singer's life to the very end. 35 years after his death, and inspired by the rediscovery of an old book filled with Freddie's lyrics, she's finally written about their lives together. She spoke to the BBC's David Sillitoe.
23: Is this the real life?
10: I'm Mary Austin, and it's very hard to describe who I was in Freddie's life, but I would just say very dear friend.
3: A lot of people have wondered about the song Love of My Life. Is that about you?
4: Love of my life, you've heard me.
10: I think not. But I do recognise the end of the song when we're old and grey.
3: I'll be there at your side to remind you how I still love you.
4: I will be there at your side to remind you how I still love you.
10: It was a conversation we were having, as you do, I suppose, when you're young and you feel that your life is journeying forward. And I just said this in passing.
4: To me, because you don't know what it's tasting.
3: When did you begin to realize that maybe you weren't going to have a life together as man and wife?
10: Probably in about the mid-70s. But it's life-changing and altering moments that you live through. You assert yourself and have to go forward.
3: There's a reported conversation where he said to you that he thought he was bisexual, and you said,
10: "No, I think you're gay." Yes, yes. That was me explaining without so many words that I'm not a ménage à trois. But I still supported him, was also meant in that statement.
3: And then you essentially became like a PA then, didn't you?
10: I did. It was his offer. He wanted me to stay, so I thought about it and said I would. I couldn't imagine him ever not being in my life.
3: But you're more than just an employee. He moves his piano into your flat. You're there every day with him, aren't you?
10: I'm someone who can probably speak the truth at the worst times.
3: One of those moments is just before Live Aid, isn't it? He was reluctant and you pushed it.
10: Little, I think, yes. So much so that he didn't speak to me for about a week.
4: All we hear is Radio Gaga, Radio Gugu, Radio Gaga.
3: It's very soon after that that his health begins to fade, isn't it?
10: From there, I think he found an immense confidence. He played with the audience and they responded.
8: Freddie Mercury's fiancée, Mary Austin, talking to the BBC's David Sillitoe and ending this programme.
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7: In a place like Houston, where we are an extremely car-dependent city, almost everybody needs a car to just get around, it becomes a much more of a safety issue when you can tie any individual to their vehicle and everywhere that they go here in Houston.
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24: This week, supporting linguistic diversity, the project that's using underrepresented local languages on the internet to train AI models. We discuss differing attitudes to tech regulation and a look at hardware that's designed to care for the elderly.
5: And at 21 GMT, People Fixing the World finds out about the global fight to defeat sepsis.
25: There's no point us saying there's a tsunami coming this way. We know what it is, but we're not moving to higher ground. And I think that that's where we are right now.
5: This is the BBC World Service.
26: Hello, I'm Sarah Mulkerns. This is Sport Today on the BBC World Service, bringing you the sports stories the world is talking about. It's transfer deadline day for most of the top football leagues around Europe, so we will bring you the latest moves as teams look to strengthen their squads before the window shuts. We'll also be live in New York for the US Open tennis, and we will react to the wholesale changes to the Pakistan cricket team mid-series in England. That's all coming your way on Sport Today in a couple of minutes' time.
27: BBC News with Vigialis. Germany has announced the closure of Russia's consulate in Bonn and a cultural centre after accusing Moscow of responsibility for recent hybrid attacks on infrastructure. The Interior Minister, Alexander Dobrindt, said this included an attempt to drone attack at Leipzig Airport 4 weeks ago. Russia has vowed to respond. Iranian state media says four projectiles have hit cities east of the Strait of Hormuz after the U.S. military launched a fresh wave of airstrikes on Tuesday. Explosions have also been heard around Bandar Abbas and Keshem Island. President Trump said that if Tehran retaliated, Washington would strike again, harder. The UN's nuclear watchdog says the lack of access to Iran's nuclear sites must be addressed urgently. Its inspectors have not visited the country since the US and Israel bombed the facilities last year. Canada's Prime Minister says the US needs to stop trying to be tough before talks on a possible trade deal can restart. Canada walked away from negotiations to avoid additional American tariffs, citing last-minute demands. The Mexican government says its forces have killed a suspected drug cartel leader with a bounty on his head. Luis Enrique Barragan was allegedly a leader of the cartel de los Reyes. Israeli airstrikes on Gaza have killed at least four Palestinians during a ground operation to capture a senior member of Hamas. Video showed people fleeing explosions in Gaza City. John Ternus has taken over as the new CEO of Apple, tasked with driving the tech giant in the AI age. He's taking over from Tim Cook, who steered Apple to become one of the world's most valuable companies. Voters in Guinea-Bissau have backed constitutional changes that give sweeping new powers to the president ahead of December's election. The president will now be allowed to hire and fire the prime minister and cabinet. Parliament is being reduced by half to 65 seats. That's the latest from the BBC.
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6: 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Incredible.
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26: You're very welcome along to the programme with me, Sarah Mulkerns. We have lots to bring you over the next half hour. It was plain sailing at the US Open Tennis for the defending men's and women's champions on day two. So we will be in New York with Tuesday's action now underway. Former Pakistan cricket captain Shahid Afridi has called the wholesale changes to the squad in the middle of their test series against England the most shocking decision ever. So as the fallout continues, we will get the reaction from another former Pakistan skipper.
13: A lot of shock, and this is not done in cricket. And so why have they done it? Obviously, they're feeling the heat. But in any circumstances during the series, this has never happened. So Pakistan have actually created a world record. And I'm really, really not happy with the situation.
26: We will hear more from Ramiz Raja on that story later in the programme. But we will start with football, as it is transfer deadline day for many of the top leagues around Europe this Tuesday. We are into the final few hours where teams can strengthen their squads before that window closes until January next year. And this Chelsea player has been at the centre of today's activity.
14: On the right, cutback, reaches Fernandes!
26: The news today that Manchester City have agreed to pay a joint British transfer record fee of around $170 million for the Chelsea midfielder Enzo Fernandez. That matches the fee that Liverpool paid for Alexander Isak on this day last summer. So let's bring in BBC football reporter Nizar Kinsella, who is following all the twists and turns as this transfer window heads towards a close. Let's talk about this one first then. The deal is done. Why was Enzo Fernandez a target for Manchester City?
16: Yeah, hi Sarah. I think that it's just simply because he was the best midfielder available, the best option available. Manchester City have been through a huge amount of change this summer in their midfield. They've sold multiple key players, but none more so perhaps than Rodri, the Ballon d'Or winner, the World Cup winner, the best player at the World Cup, having won it with Spain. So they needed something really with an X factor, somebody who... Well, he is a World Cup winner, Enzo Fernandez, and I think that that was one of the factors that he's just such a high-level player. And then let's not forget that who is the manager of Manchester City? He's joining his former Chelsea manager, Enzo Maresca, who made the very controversial switch from Chelsea to Man City over the course of, I guess, 6 months when he walked out of Chelsea in January and then joined Man City in the summer after a bit of legal wrangling between the two clubs and a settlement was reached.
26: Mm. What have you made then of Manchester City's window in general? Because you mentioned some of the loss of the big names that we've associated with Pep Guardiola's era, the success that was brought to the club. And it's a real new era. And actually for Maresca, I presume as well, it's him putting his stamp on it.
16: Well, yeah, absolutely. But obviously, Pep Guardiola, who is the most successful manager in Manchester City's history, one of the most successful in Premier League history, if not the most, he left the club, right? And he had his players, and now we've got a new manager in. Man City haven't really been in this place for a while, so they needed to kind of have a refresh. And particularly in midfield, that's where the changes come. So I mentioned Rodri earlier, but they also sold Tijani Reinders, Nico Gonzalez as well. Bernardo Silva left on a free. Some of these are like absolutely huge players, along with Rodri, that needed replacing. And they've gone in and they've not only added Enzo Fernandez, who you mentioned, for a record $169 million, but they've got they've signed Elliot Anderson, who was the most expensive British English player of all time for a very short time before Morgan Rodgers joined Chelsea, and Ayoub Bouadi, who is one of the stars of the World Cup. So that's three absolutely massive midfielders coming into Man City, and it's just a complete change in the middle of the pitch.
26: Yeah, what does the sale of Enzo Fernandez do for Chelsea? I know they've sold a lot of players this summer, haven't they? Is that because they've no European football this season? What do you think their tactic is this window?
16: Well, again, I think that it's a change of manager, and we've seen 9 Premier League clubs change managers, so I think we're going to see a record Premier League transfer window, because teams need to change, right, for their new manager's tactics. So I think that that's a major factor. Xabi Alonso joined Chelsea from Real Madrid, and he had a spell out of the game for 6 months after losing his job at Real Madrid in January. So there's been a lot of change for him. Like you say, no Champions League football. So I actually think that Enzo Fernandez wanted to leave Chelsea for a long time. Since March, he's been making public statements about wanting to leave the club. His agent has as well. They fought very hard to actually leave Chelsea, and Chelsea arguably would have happily kept him. So they've got players like him and Mark Cucurella, who did something similar, who wanted to leave the club as well, and then it's just a bit of a refresh as well. They finished 10th last season, so I think that Chelsea felt, let the players go who want to go, reinvest the money, and try and come out of the window with more quality. And they've got Morgan Rodgers in, who I mentioned earlier, and they've got a new goalkeeper, Emi Martinez, signed from Aston Villa, and he's seen as a very important piece. But every part of the pitch for Chelsea, they've added players into it, and 12 transfers, but a lot going out, but yeah, a lot going in as well.
26: Yeah. Okay, let's move on next to one of the sagas of the summer.
0: They're off on the counter-attack. Brilliant touch, sent Alvarez through. Alvarez into the penalty area to score and make it 5-1.
26: Atletico Madrid's Julian Alvarez, he's one of Mikel Arteta's key targets, or was, this window, because it is drawing to a close. We know, though, that the striker, he wanted to move to Barcelona. There was a lot going on with this, Nizar, wasn't there? Madrid, they don't want to let him go to Barcelona. That seemed to be Alvarez's desire. But Arsenal have this long-standing interest. So with a few hours to go, is that going to happen at all or not?
16: Yeah, we don't really think it will happen, unfortunately, for Arsenal fans, because he's really a great player. I think that anyone would say he's one of the best strikers in the world right now. So I'm sure it's one that many Arsenal fans wanted. But yeah, it's been an amazing transfer saga. So Atletico Madrid, we sort of understand that he wanted to leave the club, Julian Alvarez, and he's been sort of trying to push for a move to Barcelona, and now both clubs have made statements publicly against each other in the media. Some of them are off the record, some of them are on the record, which is a pretty unheard of in football, that you have clubs criticising each other on the record publicly. And there was a lot of back and forth, but ultimately Atletico Madrid do not want to sell to a rival. They will not sell to Barcelona, and they have enough financial strength to hold on to a player who might want to go to Barcelona. Now they've said to Julian Alvarez, you can go to Arsenal, you can go to another club outside of Spain. But unfortunately, a deal has not been able to be done. I think that a lot of it comes down to Julian Alvarez still wants Barcelona, and maybe in a year that option opens up. And I think that maybe he's hanging tight a little bit, and Arsenal have not been able to convince him. And that's how what we reported, that Arsenal have not been able to convince him actually to move to North London.
26: Mm. How do you think Arsenal are looking then, obviously, into this season as Premier League champions? What have you made of their business?
16: Yeah, I think that, look, the difference between Arsenal and a lot of the other teams that are chasing them is that they're champions. Mm. So they don't need to do as much. And I think that that is how the summer has looked a little bit. They've added some quality. I think that Ezri Konsa, you know, he was England international defender, Aston Villa's best defender. I think that that was a huge signing for them. And then they've got a few more smart ones that probably aren't big business, but like adding Christos Solis. He's been a winger that they've added and sort of replaced Trossard and Gabriel Martinelli. So they've made some changes, Arsenal, as well, but it's not wholesale like we've seen in the rest of the division. And that's because the manager stayed and they've been successful.
26: We might have a quick chat about Aston Villa, because I think they've been one of the teams and clubs most busy and impacted by transfers in and out in this window. We had the news today that Senegal international winger Ibrahim Mbaye is signed from PSG to Villa for just over $63 million. They've also added the English centre-back Taylor Harwood-Bellis from Southampton today. Why there's this regeneration now, isn't there? There's a lot of the old stalwarts from Unai Emery's time who's still there, and he's regenerating with a lot of younger players coming through. But why do you think Aston Villa have had the window that they have had where this has happened?
16: Yeah, so Aston Villa are probably a unique case, and maybe Newcastle are a bit similar to this, but they're vulnerable to the economics of football. They're growing too quickly almost. Their success on the pitch isn't matched by their ability to generate revenue through commercial deals, through their stadium and things like that. So this ownership are doing a great job, and Unai Emery, the manager, he's doing a great job at Villa, but they need to try and catch up with some of the off-pitch stuff. And the only way they can make up the gap on revenues, which is so important in the modern football, because we have regulators like the UEFA, the European Football Governing Body, the Premier League, they're demanding that clubs balance the books, don't overspend and things like that. But Villa are ambitious and want to compete. So the only way they can compete at the moment with the revenues how they are, which is so much lower than Chelsea, Manchester United, Manchester City, Arsenal, the only way they can compete is by player sales. So they've sold Morgan Rodgers for their record, £117 million, which works out in dollars about $159 million around about that. So, yeah, they've got Ezri Konsa sold, Emi Martinez, their goalkeeper, sold. This is the team that won the Europa League, and they've had to sell these key players. Their star striker, Ollie Watkins, has left, and they've sold them and had to replace the whole team just to make some money, reinvest it, and to show UEFA, who are looking at their finances really strictly, because 2 years ago, Villa also failed the UEFA financial rules. So they have to show UEFA, the European governing body, that they can be compliant with the rules. And that means selling a lot, but then you have to replace them with decent players and go again. And that's exactly what Villa have done.
26: Yeah, a real regeneration plan, isn't it? Before we let you go then, a lot of these numbers, I think we're going to perhaps beat the previous record, but there seems to be a lot of inflation on these figures, and some of the figures you quite, can't quite get your head around what some players are going for. Is that a feeling across the football world on this window?
16: Yeah, I think so. I think that there's certain inflation going on in, certainly in positions as well. We see midfielders are going for huge fees. I think across the board they've gone up, but midfielders especially, for some reason in this transfer window. And usually the reason is that a couple of clubs have overpaid, and then all the other clubs can say, well, they paid that much for him, you need to pay this much for this guy. And that's kind of how it works. So I think that that's where the inflation goes. It's just the sheer financial might of these Premier League clubs now is huge. And to be honest, we spoke a bit about Spain. It's outpacing a lot of the other European leagues, and that will be something to watch in the years to come.
26: Yeah, I'm sure the football authorities and the different governing bodies will be having all those meetings, as they always do, Nizar, about that. Thank you so much for joining us, BBC football reporter Nizar Kinsella there.
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26: And do remember as well, for all that football transfer news, you can head to the BBC Sport website and the app. They will keep you right up to date with all the latest deals as they are happening. There's a live text page there to update it all. And you can also have your say, send in your thoughts if you fancy it. Now, let's move on to New York as the action is continuing at the US Open Tennis. First off, let's reflect on a big comeback win for the men's defending champion, Carlos Alcaraz, who returned to the singles court for the first time in 139 days. He beat the world number 99, Roman Safelin, to advance to the second round. And the Spaniard said he was just happy to be playing tennis pain-free after recovering from a wrist and arm injury.
1: It was a difficult day for me, to be honest, but at the same time, a really beautiful one. Starting the day really nervous, really, really nervous, thinking like I'm gonna make it. I'm gonna compete again. And let's see how my body is going to react after the matches, after the competition again. I don't know how far I'm going to go, but you know what I just really want to do is enjoy every time that I'm going to walk into the court. The arm, the wrist, everything, you know, felt great. So you know, I'm going to still taking care of it, obviously, these days and before the matches and everything. But you know, I'm just really happy.

0: Russell.
1: Easing through the gears, I think, probably, Sarah. But it was a very encouraging start by Alcaraz. 2 hours and 21 minutes on court against Roman Safiulin, who did not play nearly well enough on a consistent basis to trouble him. But I think for him to go out there and to really rip the forehand, it's the right wrist that's been a problem. So that was a very encouraging sign. And to win in straight sets was an excellent start. But as he has been hinting at in various media conferences he's done, I don't think he takes anything for granted. He's grateful for the fact that he was pain-free and able to play pretty well in his opening match. But once you start to play every other day and the matches go four sets, five sets, then it may become more of an issue. I'm not saying the pain is going to return in a major way, but it could just become more challenging for him to be playing so much tennis again so quickly, having had 4 months out.
0: I know we all talk about when there's potentially no Alcaraz or an injured Alcaraz or no Sinner, we talk about Novak Djokovic, but Alexander Zverev was the man who stepped up at the French Open. He got to the Wimbledon final. He's here on the opposite side of the draw as the top seed, and he's going to play a little bit later. I'm sure perhaps maybe he likes that, you know, maybe the general public go to Djokovic instead of Zverev as the person who potentially should be the favourite.
1: Yes, it has its advantages, doesn't it, when you are playing the sport. It may not have so many advantages financially in terms of off-court endorsements, but yes, he's seeded number one for the first time in a Grand Slam, and he is able to go about his business relatively quietly, I would say, in the opening week. But there's a little bit more interest given that he's a French Open champion and he was the runner-up at Wimbledon. He's had a quiet few weeks on the ATP Tour, no great success in the two tournaments he's played, but that does not mean he's not going to be a serious threat here, and he should be fairly comfortable today, I would have thought, against Lorenzo Sonego of Italy, who's 89 in the world.
0: Okay, we might look at the women's draw there. Naomi Osaka, she's through. She was given a good test, and as always, you know, for people who maybe don't like the tennis as much, or maybe they need something else to pull them in, she brings them in with the amazing costumes that she wears out onto court.
1: Yes. Now, I haven't had a chance to look in detail at the best way of describing this outfit, but I know it was inspired by Allen Iverson, the basketball player, and it was very white and very long. It didn't really look like a wedding dress, but that was one of my lists on my to-do list for today, actually, is to come up with a couple of sentences in which I can do justice to what Naomi Osaka was wearing. This becomes one of the big challenges of covering Grand Slam tennis these days, because it doesn't just naturally flow off the tongue. But yes, this is what she likes to do. She says she's more of an introvert. She says, I'm not trying to draw attention to myself, but I like to express myself, and her entrances onto the court have become a big deal. She was pushed all the way last night by Anastasia Zakharova, started both sets well, Osaka, but ultimately was very pleased to win in straight sets and two tiebreaks.
0: Okay, and then later on court, we're going to have Coco Gauff in action. Obviously a former champion, and she won recently the Cincinnati in the warm-up to it. So I'm sure she's feeling in good form ahead of this.
1: I think she's in a very, very good spot indeed. A year ago, she was very publicly starting to make changes to her serve, and she decided to do that even knowing her home Grand Slam was just around the corner. And it was quite painful to watch her at times last year as she lost in the fourth round. But this time, Cincinnati champion, winning the title just a week before the US Open began, and will play Zeynep Sonnez of Turkey, the world number 53.
0: So that was Russell Fuller there in New York for us. And do remember, you can follow the live scores and the updates on the BBC Sport website and app. The tennis underway at the US Open on day three. Now, finally, to cricket, and former captain Shahid Afridi has called Pakistan's decision to cull their test team the most shocking decision ever made by a selection committee, as the fallout continues ahead of their test against their third test against England next Wednesday. The tourists have dropped seven players and called up five uncapped players, while head coach Sarfaraz Ahmed and his assistant Umar Gul have been replaced by Pakistan white ball coach Mike Hessen and former Australia seamer Ashley Nufka. Now, former Pakistan cricket captain Ramiz Raja joined the BBC's Mark Chapman, former batter Mark Rampakash and former England wicketkeeper Matt Prior to assess the state of Pakistan cricket.
2: A lot of shock, and this is not done in cricket. And so why have they done it? Obviously, they're feeling the heat. But in any circumstances during the series, this has never happened. So Pakistan have actually created a world record. And I'm really, really not happy with the situation.
3: Why do you think they have done it?

0: It's for the gallery also.
1: Yeah.
0: But even then, you know, how many times we've seen this to happen in world cricket? Never, ever. You know, this is more like football. Midway through the season, you fire the manager. But this is a series that is happening. So they could have easily waited for another 10 days before taking a call on some of the players. But this is culling of some magnitude that I've never ever witnessed before. So I still have to, you know, I'm trying to convince myself that this is all okay, but it is not. It just shows that Pakistan cricket has hit a panic button, and it's not good for the game, not good for the confidence of the players who've come in, not good for the confidence of the players who left, because it makes you a selfish team, it makes you an individualistic team. And what is the guarantee that they will get the results also? You know, some of these guys haven't played test cricket. I mean, I've got no idea why it was done, you know, this mass culling.
1: Ramiz, look, I'm fascinated. I was at the Lords and I got talking to some Pakistan fans and, you know, they were sort of bemoaning the decline of Pakistan cricket. I was trying to think, I mean, look, I think it's incredibly unfair what's happened to these players and the ones who are sent home. I mean, the damage that that will do for their confidence. And also the ones who are playing, you know, look, they play poorly for one or two games and they get dropped. It's really, really, really tough. But what about underneath, Ramiz? Can you tell us a little bit about the structure of first-class cricket currently in Pakistan and whether it's developing the players or doing the job that it's meant to?
0: It is not exactly, unfortunately, because so many changes have occurred at the administrative level. So many ways to play first-class cricket has been exercised and executed. And well, they've tried their hand at so many things, but it's just the talent is not there. Maybe it's got to do with the structure, coaching, school cricket, your club cricket. What you see in these performances from Pakistan cricket team is a reflection of what is happening at the lower tier. And unfortunately, you're not seeing a lot of talent coming through. So, I mean, that way, Pakistan cricket is handicapped.
2: Matt Pryor here.
0: Yes,
2: Quick
0: Matt.
2: one for me. I think, you know, unfortunately, we've been in dressing rooms when things haven't gone well, and you know, you look at the coach and you look at the selectors and you look at everyone else. But ultimately, the men in the dressing room are the ones that have to turn it around, and more specifically, the senior players within that dressing room. I've been watching and thinking, where are the senior players? What is happening to them? Why are they not standing up, doing more to try and turn this around? Do you think that you should expect more from them?
0: Well, Matt, you
2: Yeah,
0: see,
2: I found
0: if
2: that quite astonishing.
0: yeah, it is astonishing for me as well, because I've never seen anything of this kind ever happening on the cricket field. I mean, obviously you want to win, but you see, what has happened of late is that in the last couple of years, Pakistan have lost a lot of wear and tear in the dugout. It makes you selfish also. You saw, you know, how some of the settled players were playing with the tail. They were getting a single of the first ball and exposing the tail to Jofra Archer for the next five. Now, in a healthy environment, that should never happen. But it is happening more and more. It happened in Bangladesh also when Naheed Rana was bowling a really quick spell. And it was Rizwan then who was opting to just take a single and be at the non-striker's end and see the demolition from his end. Little things. I mean, how the tail is playing fast bowling. They're scared. And that sends a very wrong signal to the opposition as well. And some of your senior players, well, they've been asked to leave. And Babar Azam has got to be the inspiration. But, you know, the way he was dismissed by Jofra Archer, it doesn't send strong signals. So, I mean, it's just a plethora of so many things that has happened that has gone haywire. And I have no idea. You know, if you ask me frankly, you know, how things can be fixed, I've got no idea. I think the next year or so is going to be as turbulent as the last two.
3: As a former chair of the PCB as well, Ramiz, then, and you talk about the environment and this environment that where a batter takes a single off the first ball and then exposes the tail. Is it on where who takes the lead in changing the environment?
0: It's the captain, it's the team environment. You see, and you have to work very closely with some of these experienced players, because they need a lot of assurance and confidence. I think the entire DNA was sort of the window because there were so many changes. It's just destroyed the DNA. So certainly you have Babar Azam captaining a side and then he's removed and then it's Mohammad Rizwan who's made the captain and then he gives way to Salman Ali Agha and then the administration changes as well. So there's a lot of unsettling period that has happened in the last 2 years. And as we all know that, you know, these are performing artists. So they want, some comfort and some consistency to create that wonderful piece of art. And some of these players have played under a lot of stress, under new managements, under new coaches. And so, they felt very uneasy. And once, you know, you remove a coach, in this instance, Sarfraz Ahmed is gone, so is his deputy Umar Gul. These are cricketers who have performed so well for Pakistan over the years, but they've been booted out unceremoniously. So I don't know what will happen to the psyche of the team and to the psyche of the ex-cricketers. Who would want another job with Pakistan cricket team if they're not going to be respected?
4: 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Thank you very much for listening. 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But for me and the team, we'll see you again soon. Bye bye.
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9: 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We discuss differing attitudes to tech regulation and a look at hardware that's designed to care for the elderly.
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10: Hello and welcome to Assignment here on the BBC World Service. I'm Ellie House and I'm in the city of Houston in Texas, looking at the high-tech and increasingly interconnected surveillance networks that have developed in US cities.
11: So that one is actually filming us as we move and they're just much more sophisticated and they have AI as well. So it's like if they typed in black pants, gray shirt, it would pretty much pull us up.
10: It would be able to spot you because that's what you're wearing. Police and the tech companies that make these tools say they are necessary for public safety.
12: What matters to us is it becomes so difficult to commit a crime that people choose not to.
10: But campaigners say this is an invasion of privacy.
13: It becomes a much more of a safety issue when you can tie any individual to their vehicle and everywhere that they go here in Houston.
10: Join me after the news.
14: BBC News, I'm John Shea. Iranian state media say the US have conducted airstrikes on a string of targets from the Gulf Coast down to the Strait of Hormuz. Iran had earlier indicated it was ready to return to June's ceasefire deal if Washington was. Here's our global affairs reporter, Richard Kogoye.
15: President Trump has described the strikes as large and powerful. He says they were retaliation for what he says was Iran's failed attempt to plant sea mines to the Strait of Hormuz. Iran's Revolutionary Guard say the U.S. would regret its action, but Mr. Trump warned that if Tehran fired back, Washington would immediately strike again harder. The latest flare-up comes hours after the Iranian president said Tehran would immediately reciprocate if the U.S. returned to its commitment and an interim ceasefire deal signed in June. The deal collapsed with both sides accusing each other of violating its terms.
14: The UN's nuclear watchdog, the IAEA, says the lack of access to Iran's nuclear sites must be addressed urgently. Its inspectors haven't visited the country since the US and Israel bombed the facilities last year. The IAEA said it was now satisfied that the new Syrian authorities had resolved outstanding issues of the nuclear programme of the former Assad regime. Germany has announced the closure of Russia's consulate in Bonn and a cultural centre after accusing Moscow of responsibility for several recent hybrid attacks on infrastructure. The Interior Minister, Alexander Dobrindt, said this included an attempted drone attack at Leipzig airport 4 weeks ago. He said low-level agents acting on behalf of Moscow had targeted a Ukrainian cargo plane. Mr. Dobrindt said Germany was not at war, but was the target of daily acts of hybrid warfare. His words have been translated.
16: We do not see Leipzig as a single case. We assume that Germany is going to be the target of future hybrid attacks by Russia.
14: Mr. Dobrindt said the attacks fitted into a pattern of Russian operations against targets in Germany and elsewhere in Europe. Canada's Prime Minister says the United States needs to start being serious and stop trying to be tough before talks on a possible trade deal can restart. Canada walked away from negotiations on a deal to avoid additional American tariffs in August, citing unacceptable last-minute demands from the Trump administration. Mark Carney told reporters that Washington needed to change its behaviour and attitude for talks to resume.
17: When the Americans stop doing memes, stop throwing shade, stop trying to be tough, and start being serious about having those discussions, we can have those discussions. But it's not constructive, but that's their democracy.
14: Since the trade fallout, President Trump has declared Lake Ontario should be renamed Lake America and described Mr. Carney as the worst leader he's dealt with. World news from the BBC. The Mexican government says its forces have killed a suspected drug cartel leader with a $3 million US bounty on his head. Luis Enrique Barragan was allegedly a leader of the Cartel de los Reyes, a faction of a larger organisation called Carteles Unidos, which Washington has classified as a foreign terrorist group. John Ternus has taken over as the new CEO of Apple, tasked with driving the tech giant in the AI age. The Apple insider has just days to settle in before headlining the firm's product extravaganza next week. Mr. Ternus will need to persuade critics that Apple can still innovate despite coming late to the AI revolution. Voters in Guinea-Bissau have backed constitutional changes that give sweeping new powers to the president ahead of December's election. The president will now be allowed to hire and fire the prime minister and cabinet. Parliament is being reduced by half to 65 seats. The military seized power in the West African country 10 months ago. The BBC's Thomas Nadi reports.
18: The new constitution transforms governance from a semi-parliamentary system to a presidential one. Gone is the old arrangement under which the prime minister came from the parliamentary majority, a system that often led to strained power sharing. It also empowers the president to appoint and dismiss the prime minister and dissolve the cabinet. But it maintains the 5-year two-term presidential limit. Critics, however, say the new constitution concentrates too much power in the presidency and weakens democracy.
14: French police are investigating a potential new clue in the search for the killers of members of a British family 14 years ago. Saad al-Hilli was shot in the head, along with his wife and mother-in-law, near the town of Annecy. A Luger pistol has been found in water near the caravan site where the family was staying. And that's the latest BBC News.
19: Oh, wow. That is completely severed in half. There's a black pole, and the bottom half is still stuck in the ground, and then about a third of the way up, it's just been sliced in two. And the rest of it is just lying on the floor, decapitated. Oh, there's a sign on it. What does it say? Notice, 24/7 video recording, flock safety. This is one of four flock cameras cut down in this neighbourhood alone, but it's been happening all over Houston and increasingly all over the US.
20: Flock can't keep getting away with it.
21: I'm going to take James all these flock cameras.
22: That looks slightly more illegal.
23: Technically, we are currently detecting this flock camera via Bluetooth.
19: But before flock started trending, before vigilantes across America started filming themselves vandalizing the company's distinctive license plate reader cameras, something happened in US cities. high-tech, increasingly interconnected surveillance networks have been growing year on year. Here in Houston, I could be watched by the cameras legally mandated at businesses like petrol stations, or monitored by the county's facial recognition software. Perhaps I could be heard by the sound detection devices used to spot gunshots, or looked down upon from on high by police drones. And then there's Flock Safety, the biggest company making automatic license plate readers. Founded in 2017, Flock has today become a byword among the American public for surveillance. I'm Ellie House, and for Assignment, I'm in Houston, Texas, looking at big surveillance in US cities.
0: My name is Chris Rivera. I work with the Texel Rights Project.
1: I'm Jasmine Kadim Gonzalez, and I'm an immigrant rights organizer with the Houston Democratic Socialists of America.
19: Christopher and Jasmine are part of a network of campaigners opposing Flock in their city. They think that all these cameras are an invasion of privacy.
0: It's really building out this mass surveillance network that's from coast to coast. And
19: they take me on what they call a Flock walk, designed to raise community awareness. We stroll through a neighborhood on the lookout for cameras.
1: So we are coming up on it right now. It's right in front of us. You can tell it's a Flock camera because of the way that the camera is kind of shaped and also because of the solar panel.
0: This is what we're fighting against. This is the automated license plate reader, but this one is powered by AI. When it takes the photo, it clears up the image and then it reads the license plate and then it pretty much transfers this information to a database.
1: But they also take more than just your license plate, the whole back of your car. So if you have any identifying like bumper stickers or dents or anything, that's something else that police officers are able to search in the Flock database.
19: It's just a license plate reader though, no?
1: It's not the issue itself with the license plate reader, right? We've had these sorts of cameras that exist for a long time, but the real problem is the mass database that all of these kind of pictures go into. So every
19: Flock's selling point is its centralized network, where its customers can search for footage not only from cameras they own, but from other Flock cameras that have opted into sharing. That could mean a police officer here in Houston has access to pictures from tens of thousands of cameras across the US.
1: And what we've seen is a lot of police officers themselves are using this database to stalk their ex-partners or their current partners. And
19: around 50 officers have been accused of misusing this system. One police chief looked up his ex and her teenage daughter roughly 600 times. In another case here in Texas, police searched for a woman who had an abortion, even though there was no criminal case against her.
1: In a place like Houston, where we are an extremely car-dependent city, almost everybody needs a car to just get around, it becomes a much more of a safety issue when you can tie any individual to their vehicle and everywhere that they go here in Houston.
19: They show me another camera, this one higher up, a white frame above a bulbous black lens.
0: And then across the street, I want to show you the other Condor, and that one's actually a live stream camera. So that one is actually
19: Christopher believes it to be a Condor, a broader purpose surveillance camera that has a growing footprint in the Flock network. Most Flock devices are named after birds. The license plate readers are falcons. This one's a Condor.
0: So that one is actually filming us as we move, and they're just much more sophisticated and they have AI as well. So it's like if they typed in black pants, gray shirt, it would pretty much pull us up.
19: It would be able to spot you because that's what you're wearing.
0: Yeah.
19: Okay. Yeah. Christopher and Jasmine wave at the camera above us.
0: Well, we gotta let them know we're here and we're watching them, just like they're watching us.
19: All right, so we keep going?
0: Yeah, let's keep walking. Jasmine's gonna lead us to the next location. And Jasmine actually used the DFlock app to figure out this route.
19: Okay, DFlock is a crowdsourced app designed to track and map automatic license plate readers, or ALPRs.
1: Really, it should be up to, you know, our city governments to release the maps, right, of where all of these cameras are, just to be transparent to the community. I mean, our tax dollars are going to that. But we have to instead rely on this kind of open source software to see where all of these cameras are.
19: This is one of the big unanswered questions. Just how many of these cameras are there and where? It's a difficult number to pin down, with so many different agencies in Houston, each with their own contracts and data sharing agreements. I filed 19 different Public Information Act requests to try and work it out. Many said it's sensitive security data. Some referred the issue to the Texas Attorney General. But what I have worked out, one school district alone, Galena Park, has 11 Flock cameras, as well as a brand new AI weapons detection system integrated into its other security cameras. The city's metro owns 35 Flock cameras and has access to around 20,000. The city of Houston, of which the police department is a part, owns 840 cameras, but documents from the Flock data sharing network show nearly 1,300 devices linked to Houston police. And the picture keeps expanding. In the space of 3 years, Harris County Precinct 2, an area that wraps around southeast Houston, appears to have bulked up its surveillance from 30 Flock license plate readers to 100, and from 3 Flock gunshot detection devices to 129.
13: Honestly, they're on almost every street corner, it seems like, when you're driving around, especially in a very...
19: And in a city like Houston, one of the most diverse in the United States, close to the border with Mexico, there's another issue that's at the forefront of many people's minds when it comes to surveillance: immigration.
13: Another thing is that if ICE goes to a police department and they say, hey, we have these license plates that we'd like you to look up in your database, then a police officer in Georgia can be like, okay, yeah, sure, look up that license plate, and then track them and share that information with ICE.
19: That's the Federal Immigration and Customs Enforcement. It's one of the most controversial US agencies, expanded under President Trump with a goal to detain 3,000 people a day.
13: And then the result is that our families here are getting targeted and being put into that deportation pipeline.
2: I would say fear is overwhelming right now. There's a large impending doom and paranoia.
19: Maria is in her late 20s, a second-generation immigrant and a lifelong Houstonian. She's a US citizen, but her partner is undocumented, which means the government would class him as an illegal immigrant eligible for deportation. She asked us not to use her real name.
2: My main concern is that they're going to start pulling over people or tracking them through Flock and passing over that information to ICE, detaining them and deporting them.
19: To put Flock's argument to you, they say they don't have any contracts with ICE. They provide technology, they sell it to law enforcement agencies, and what those law enforcement agencies do with that data is down to them, down to their local laws.
2: Well, if they say that, I don't believe them, and I really don't trust if it's the local agency problem to use that information.
19: Houston Police Department called ICE over 100 times between April and June, according to a compulsory audit. And a person was transferred to ICE custody on 19 of these occasions.
2: I really don't trust the police or ICE right now, and I never have. But specifically right now, because of the murder of our community member, Lorenzo Salgado Araujo, I genuinely do believe that this is an act of profiling. And I think that the Flock cameras are an incredible way for them to do that.
19: In July, Lorenzo Salgado Araujo was fatally shot by an ICE agent at a traffic stop. The officers involved said the shot was in self-defense after Salgado Araujo weaponized his vehicle. This has been disputed by the other men who were in the car. An investigation is ongoing, but there's currently no suggestion from authorities that Flock devices were used in the operation that ended in the shooting. Flock says that ICE doesn't have direct access to its network. But Maria doesn't feel reassured.
2: I definitely still feel fearful. I do limit my outings and outings with my partner. We do have to be very strategic and intentional about where we drive to. It's heartbreaking. It's sad because we have, like, we deserve to leave our homes and feel safe and at least go to the park or go on walks. But that's specifically why the Flock cameras are so scary, and it feels like this sinister presence.
19: Flock says that their name is Flock Safety. They are trying to prevent crime. Is there not some element of that that's good, that makes you possibly feel safer?
2: I'm sure there have been some success stories of, like, we were able to track down this car that got stolen, like, woohoo. But I think that the overwhelming fear that it has instilled just isn't worth it. And frankly, we don't think this is fixing the crime. I think the root of these issues are lack of access to certain resources, the inflated cost of living. Like, these are the real issues, and these cameras feel like a band-aid.
12: I remember this memory from probably 6 years ago. It was a town in Atlanta called Chamblee, Georgia. It's a predominantly immigrant community. It's a mixed community.
19: This is Garrett Langley. He's the founder and CEO of Flock Safety. I'm speaking to him at his Atlanta office.
12: And this little boy was kidnapped from his mother's hands of a stroller. And we were able to find the vehicle, get on the highway, and by the time, you know, that vehicle pulled into their house, the GBI and local police department were there ready to safely get that kid returned home. And I'd asked the chief, you know, why'd this happen here? He said, Garrett, the problem with this community is criminals, bad people, victimize the immigrant community because they're afraid to call 911. And I bring that up because I sympathize for the people you're describing in Texas. And I think it's important to denote that for the last 9 years, we've operated under this right that everyone has a fundamental right to be safe. And I still think that's true.
19: Can ICE or federal immigration enforcement access Flock cameras?
12: Not through us.
19: So federal immigration enforcement can't access the Flock network through you directly, but that's it correct. Can access the Flock network should a local police officer choose to share
12: if,
19: their access.
12: So that would be near impossible. They would be either breaking our contract with them, or they'd probably be breaking a policy internally.
19: But it does happen. So, we've seen on audit logs ICE being put as the reason for search.
12: Yeah, and some police departments have standing agreements with federal law enforcement to work together. And in that case, as long as it's a lawful investigation, we're not going to tell cities what laws they should or should not enforce.
19: And in the US, there are a lot of different local law enforcement agencies.
12: You know, it's a really interesting phenomenon in America. There's 18,000 police departments. And so it used to be before Flock that if I stole a car in one city and drove to the next, I did not exist. So in the Flock world, some of our customers, very much against immigration enforcement, and they might want to still solve homicides with the city next door that wants to support immigration enforcement. And so we've built these controls so they can say, look, on homicides, on stolen cars, on missing people, we want to work together. But on these types of crimes, we disagree on the societal benefit of that law. And it might sound confusing, because it is, because there's 18,000 cities and we support, you know, 7,000 of them.
19: In terms of the number of cameras, how many do you have in the U.S. ballpark?
12: We are a leading provider, but by no means the only provider in the country.
19: But can you give me numbers?
12: We don't typically report on like specific numbers.
19: Okay. I saw 100,000 approximately. Is that like ballpark?
12: I think it's reasonable. Last year, we helped solve about 1 million crimes, over 10,000 missing people. And what matters to us is it becomes so difficult to commit a crime that people choose not to.
19: And so you're going to do that through kind of a large surveillance network?
12: I wouldn't call it that.
19: So you don't like the word surveillance, but you know, I saw your patents. There are three different patents that say surveillance. So you are a surveillance company.
12: Still wouldn't choose those words. Just because like there is a conception with the word surveillance of Big Brother, of someone hiding behind a screen secretly watching you. And that's not what we do, because we have transparency, right? Our cameras are in public spaces. Our products have incredible guardrails built into them.
19: These sorts of reassurances haven't stopped the anti-Flock backlash, and it's escalated further than vandalism. A Houston man is facing federal charges in Georgia for allegedly leaving a message on Flock's voicemail threatening to kill its employees, along with anti-Semitic abuse.
12: Threats of violence, it's just, whether it's based off of your religion, whether it's based off of your race, like where you work, to me it's just, it's horrible.
19: There are 63 different law enforcement agencies in Houston alone, ranging from the big dogs, the sheriff of the county, or the Houston police, through smaller police departments to law enforcement of school districts or universities. Now, those big dogs didn't want to talk to me, but I'm on my way to meet Chief Ray Schultz of the Memorial Villages Police Department on the northwest corner of Houston.
3: People live here for the quality of life. Most of the properties are at least a half an acre, if not larger. We're an independent group of cities that were created back in the 1970s. And basically the city of Houston has now grown all the way around us. So we're a city within another city.
19: Some Memorial Villages residents are celebrities or sports stars. It's regularly ranked as one of the safest communities in the U.S. And it was one of Flock's early adopters.
3: We started off in 2019 with one single camera.
19: Okay.
3: Because I had to do a proof of concept. Within days, we had a burglary occur, and the perpetrator had entered in through a doggy door in the back of the house. A receipt had must have fallen out of one of their pockets when they were crawling through the door. The receipt was from about an hour prior to the burglary occurring at a fast food restaurant. So we looked at the number of vehicles that had gone through the ALPR. We went up to the restaurant, we pulled their CCTV video footage, and guess what we found? One vehicle that was in that parking lot at the same time that the items were purchased. It was the same vehicle that drove by our ALPR that's on the street to where the burglary occurred.
19: How much more difficult would that investigation have been without that ALPR camera on that road?
3: Probably impossible.
19: Ray says the community welcomed this technology, and 7 years later, his police department owns 34 of these cameras. He's been surprised to see the nationwide backlash now.
3: Well, first of all, the cameras don't follow anybody. There's nobody sitting there watching the ALPR cameras, and I can use it myself as an example. We read 4.2 million license plates last month. There's nobody watching those license plates. Every search that we do, it has to be for a reason. And you still have to do your homework. All it tells us is that this license plate was at this location at this date and time. If I want to know who that plate belongs to, now I have to go into a different database. That is not in the Flock system at all.
19: Chief Schultz doesn't share his Flock data with federal immigration agencies.
3: I don't think it's good for local law enforcement, because we are that very first line between the community and public safety, and we need to keep that trust in place. Every profession, there's bad actors. Law enforcement has their own as well. I've seen that in my 44 years. We have to hold those people accountable. But don't throw out a tool that is valuable that can help recover a missing child. Unfortunately, some of these quests that are going on right now to get law enforcement not to use some of these tools, that's just another way to defund law enforcement.
19: Some of the anti-surveillance backlash comes from the left, including police abolitionist campaigners. But there's a remarkable bipartisan element to this story. On the right, some conservatives see America's massive surveillance network as an attack on their freedom. A Republican congressman, Keith Self from Texas, has recently proposed the so-called Privacy Act, which would require federal agencies to obtain a warrant before accessing data collected by surveillance systems like Flock.
4: This is a surveillance state that Americans just don't like.
19: Congressman Self isn't the only one using the democratic process to take on surveillance. In the city of San Marcos, about 3 hours west of Houston, I meet 29-year-old city council member Amanda Rodriguez.
5: I was blessed to be elected in November of 2024.
19: Amanda says the police union campaigned against her.
5: I will be honest, I very much align myself with police and prison abolition.
19: One of Amanda's first moves was to challenge a proposal to more than double the city's Flock deployment, from 14 automatic license plate readers to 33.
5: Mind you, we're a town of The last census was 67,000. I think we're 50 square miles. And, you know, you do the math, that's a large net.
19: You've got a background in police abolition work. Mm-hmm. Is there an argument that you wouldn't accept any technologies that would support law enforcement? You know, some would call you a radical.
5: Many people call me a radical. I'll say that already. I would argue, despite my personal opinions, when I get on this body, I have to be pragmatic. And I do have to represent people. I think in a digital age that we live in today, as policing continues to exist as an institution, to think that there is not going to be some incorporation of tech within that institution, I would be quite ignorant, right?
19: After several months of debates and policy changes, not only did the proposed expansion fall through, but the council let the whole Flock contract end. Okay, so the city no longer has a contract with Flock. Mm-hmm. So that means there are no Flock cameras in San Marcos at all now?
5: There are none on city property. There are still cameras here.
19: And this is the part of the story that's often missed. It's not only public bodies, agencies subject to democratic oversight, that have access to surveillance technologies. It's private companies too. Across the United States, people are tuning in to the big surveillance systems that have grown around them. They're tracking Flock cameras, drone contracts, and facial recognition software, as well as the data centers and infrastructure that props up this modern digital era. The distinctive black Flock camera poles people see popping up in their neighborhoods are a visual representation of the state, of AI, of the influence tech has over their lives. And while some see the value in these tools, others are emphatically saying no. Assignment was presented and produced by me, Ellie House.
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7: A23A, a megaberg twice the size of London, as deep as the Empire State Building is high, and weighing a trillion tons. It was gigantic.
8: You saw this colossal white and blue wall stretching from horizon to horizon with massive breaking waves at the bottom of it.
7: I'm glaciologist Dr. Catherine Walker, and I'll be taking you from this ice giant's epic beginnings to its humble demise.
9: You will never see this again in the rest of your life. This is one of the most awe-inspiring natural phenomena that humans will ever see.
7: And asking, what can it teach us about the future effects of climate change?
8: It's melting now. We don't have the details needed to predict the sea level into the future to the level we need.
24: It's going to impact everyone. It's going to impact how we grow food, how we grow crops.
6: A23A, Biography of an Iceberg, Thursday at 1:30 and 8:30 GMT.
25: 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This week, linguistic diversity, the project using underrepresented languages on the internet to train AI models.
26: Even if you have access to a computer and have access to the internet, if you don't have access to AI in your own language, you will not be able to use it and learn from it.
25: We discuss differing attitudes to tech regulation and a look at hardware designed to care for the elderly. That's all to come after the latest world news.
14: BBC News, I'm John Shea. The US military says it's attacked targets in Iran in response to Tehran's attacks on commercial shipping and US forces. Iran says it's now retaliated, despite President Trump warning that he was prepared to strike back much harder. The UN's nuclear watchdog says the lack of access to Iran's nuclear sites must be addressed urgently. Its inspectors haven't visited the country since the US and Israel bombed the facilities last year. Germany has announced the closure of Russia's consulate in Bonn and a cultural centre after accusing Moscow of responsibility for recent hybrid attacks on infrastructure. The Interior Minister, Alexander Dobrindt, said this included an attempted drone attack at Leipzig airport 4 weeks ago. Russia has vowed to respond. Canada's Prime Minister Mark Carney says the US needs to stop trying to be tough before talks on a possible trade deal can restart. Canada walked away from negotiations to avoid additional tariffs, citing last-minute American demands. The Mexican government says its forces have killed a suspected drug cartel leader with a bounty on his head. Luis Enrique Barragan was allegedly a leader of the Cartel de los Reyes. Children in Cuba have started the new school year with a shortage of teachers, food and uniforms. amid a crisis exacerbated by Washington's fuel blockade on the island. They're also struggling with frequent power cuts, which have necessitated greater flexibility over school hours. French police are investigating a potential new clue in the search for the killers of members of a British family 14 years ago. A Luger pistol has been found in water near the caravan site where the Al-Hilli family were staying. And the English football club Manchester City are buying the Argentine midfielder Enzo Fernandez for more than $160 million as the European transfer window approaches its close. Fernandez leaves Chelsea. BBC News.
25: Hello and welcome to Tech Life, the programme about technology and how it affects the world around us. I'm Shona McCallum. This week, what if AI doesn't speak your language? English dominates the internet, and that online material helps train the AI tools millions of us now use. So where does that leave people whose mother tongues barely feature online? I'll be finding out about a project helping AI work in more of the world's languages and why it matters.
26: If you have a large language model that can speak a particular language, it will have the ability to translate, and it also will have the ability to even teach other that particular language.
25: Also coming up, regulating tech might sound as appealing as a trip to the dentist, but like your checkup, it's important. With Europe and the United States taking different approaches, we'll ask who gets to set the rules and what that means for the rest of us. And from helping people stay independent to offering companionship, there's a growing range of technology aimed at older people. We'll look at some of the products out there and ask how useful they really are.

0: Let's start with something we all use, language. There are around 7,000 languages spoken in the world today, but how many can AI understand? Tools like ChatGPT, Gemini and Claude learn from huge amounts of text, much of it found online. And some languages, particularly English, are far better represented than others. So if your mother tongue is one with very little material online, those tools may struggle to understand you or give you a useful answer. Microsoft hopes a project called Lingua will help change that by creating more material in underrepresented languages to train AI models. There's also the hope that it could preserve languages at risk of disappearing. The project involves work in Africa and Europe and in the Nunavut territory in northern Canada, where Inuktitut is the local language. Here's a little of what the language sounds like in a clip from Microsoft's promotional video. So that's Inuktitut. It sounds beautiful. I've been speaking to Juan Lavista Ferez about Lingua. He's Microsoft's chief data scientist and he leads Microsoft's AI for Good Lab.
1: In the era of AI, it's critical for people around the world to be able to interact with AI and to use AI. And if you live in regions like the US or Europe, that's something that usually is given for granted for majority of the countries and a lot of languages. But that's not the case for a significant part of the world where people do not have access to AI in their own language. And the whole idea of Lingua was to make it easy for people to train models. And that started by the idea of collecting data in their own languages.
0: And what problem are you trying to solve with your Lingua initiative?
1: The problem is like access. So if you don't have access to AI in your own language, you might fall behind. Like this is something that digital divide that happened back in the 90s where people didn't have access to computers or people that have access to computer created a gap. We feel that there might happen the same with the AI digital divide, where even if you have access to a computer and have access to the internet, if you don't have access to AI in your own language, you will not be able to use it and learn from it.
0: Could you give us a flavour of some of the languages that you've been working with then?
1: Yeah, so in Europe, we're working in languages like Icelandic, Maltese, Romani, Luxembourgish, Basque. In Africa, we have languages like Chichewa, the Tanzania Sign Language, Wolof in Senegal. So these are some of the examples that we have and we've been working with.
0: Once an indigenous population does get access to an LLM in their language, you know, how can they leverage their existence and I guess, you know, using it to their advantage?
1: Yeah, so for example, in Malawi, we are working in collaboration with Oxford, the University of Oxford and the CUNY Foundation for Justice in bringing the ability to use AI models mainly for women and children. So Malawi is a country that has 22 million people and around 800 lawyers, which makes it impossible for people to have access to legal information. The project that we have is the ability, this is also in collaboration with WILA, that is the Women Lawyers Association of Malawi. This is a group of amazing women that are providing legal advice and legal information for pro bono, but there's no way for them to scale. Our work there is to use AI to help people, first responders and these lawyers, to get access to legal information so women and children have more access to legal information that can help and benefit them.
0: And have you seen that playing out on the ground?
1: We are in the final weeks of testing. I'm going to be in Malawi in 2 weeks to help understand how they're going to be using these tools. But we hope that in the next few months, we will see this in production.
0: And obviously, you've engaged then the legal community, because, of course, when it comes to things like advice, you know, you need to get that completely accurate. There can be a lot of jargon involved, as we know. So does that create an extra layer of complexity?
1: Yeah, every project we have, we always partner with experts. We don't take in single project where we don't have an expert here.
0: And are these the types of things that you're honing in on then, you know, looking at populations and figuring out like what's a big problem here and how can the AI really help?
1: Yes. Another example, for example, is food security. So the ability for people to have access to agricultural information and have the ability to consult with an expert. right now, a lot of countries, particularly in sub-Saharan Africa, you have people that need to make decisions on what to plant, when to plant. And these models can bring amazing critical information for them, but that requires these models to speak the language.
0: And what happens to communities whose languages don't have any digitized material?
1: That is very common in some languages, and the idea here is to work with those communities to bring information from their communities, either from scanning materials to creating materials. But the idea is you need to have the ability to have data from those languages accessible for AI to be able to train.
0: Can you explain then how it works? How are you gathering the data? You know, are you on the ground recording, spending time in those communities?
1: What we are doing for Lingua is to work with organizations that are doing that. There's two components here. On the first side is to make it easy, provide the tools for these organizations and groups and regions to be able to record information. But we are not the ones recording. For example, University of Luxembourg, they're going to be working, collecting the data on their side. On our side, what we provide is we provide a grant. We provide the compute to train these models. And we also provide the expertise to help them understand what type of information is the one that they need to collect.
0: And what about accuracy then? How do they measure accuracy if there aren't that many fluent speakers?
1: Both in Europe and in Africa, we are working with languages that have a significant portion of the population that can speak, but they don't. Those languages do not have enough digital presence online for models to be trained on. There are languages out there that are disappearing, and those are very challenging. There's not enough speakers and there's not enough content to be used.
0: And so are those languages just going to get left behind?
1: They're not necessarily left behind. It's a bigger effort. A bigger effort starts by the fact that they need to collect the data. So, for example, we are working with Inectitude in Northern Canada, and that's a language that could potentially be at risk of disappearing, but they have enough content to train the model. One of the great things about large language models, about AI, is that the ability to translate a language predates the large language models, but it would require a significant amount of data before. Now, thanks to AI and large language models, you need less amount of data, but you still need some data.
0: And obviously, communities who speak indigenous languages, you know, live together, they speak their languages to each other. How are you actually preserving the language, just in terms of the preservation and language learning that's actually taking place after it's kind of fed into the Microsoft AI system?
1: I think there are two different components here. One is access to AI, correct? So you have countries where majority of people in a country do not speak another language and they don't have access to AI. A different scenario are regions or countries that speak other languages. For example, Luxembourg, like, is a great example of this. Like, majority of people in Luxembourg speak Luxembourgish, but other speak other languages too. So the access to AI is not the issue there. It's more a cultural heritage. It's the ability to preserve a language. If you have a large language model that can speak a particular language, it will have the ability to translate, it will have the ability to use and recover information from that, and it also will have the ability to even teach other that particular language. So this is why it's so critical from a cultural heritage point of view.
0: My thanks to Juan Lavista Ferres there, Microsoft's chief data scientist. And if you'd like to tell us about a language that could do with some AI preservation, please let us know. Our contact details are coming up. This is Tech Life on the BBC World Service with me, Shona McCallum. Last week, my colleague Chris Vallance reported on concerns from local government officials in the UK about an increase in complaints written with the help of AI. An organisation called Lawyers in Local Government told him, as well as seeing more complaints, many were unnecessarily long and complex, stretching resources. One of our listeners emailed us to say that he's used AI to write to his local authority. He told us a council that meets its legal duties gets very little to complain about, so this surge is not a nuisance the technology invented. It's a measure of the gap between what public bodies owe and what they actually deliver. And Mark H, we don't have your full name, wrote this about councils. The answer is simple. Fire up the phone support for complaints if you don't like AI complaints. Over on WhatsApp, we've also had a flurry of messages. Chulpar from the Republic of South Sudan says he's been listening to Tech Life for a couple of months now. Welcome aboard. Bellamine says he's listening to us in Cameroon. And Isaac Chongo in Zambia heard my recent discussions about smartphone addiction in children. He's in favour of giving younger users a basic or a brick phone rather than a smartphone. Thanks to everyone who contacted us. If you'd like to comment on anything you've heard in today's edition or you have an idea for a future show, you can email us. Our address is techlife@bbc.co.uk or WhatsApp us with a text message or a voice note. It's +44 330 1230 320. Please include your name and the country where you live. Over the past few weeks, I've been looking at some of the technology designed to keep children safe online. I hope it's been useful. It's certainly a topic that's rarely out of the news. Today, though, I'm turning to technology aimed at helping us as we get older. From staying independent to avoiding scams, there are plenty of ideas out there and a few have caught my eye. Let's start with a voice assistant called Sentai. Peter Otto is the CEO of the UK company behind it.
2: So Sentai, it's an AI-powered voice assistant which interacts through natural conversation with those who need help and support at home, particularly targeted at the elderly. There is no screens, no buttons, nothing to wear or charge. It's basically a conversational interface that uses a little hub that people can interact with. It also has a presence and movement sensor, so you know whether the person is up and about. And that means for users a daily conversation about their well-being, a warm hello in the morning, gentle reminders to maybe take their medication, and critically connection to their loved ones if they can't be around. So it's easy to send just a message and have that everyday companion, and a highly intelligent companion who can hold up a long conversation with you if needed.
0: Tell me how Sentai came about then. What was the inspiration for it?
2: You have millions of older people living home alone, right? And many of them have unmet care needs. They are normally helped by an army of informal carers. But those informal carers, they can't always be around, right? They cannot be around 24/7. So we've built Sentai so they have the ability to connect, stay connected and receive insight when they can't be around between visits.
0: So what makes that different to a smart speaker then?
2: The conversation. So smart speakers, first of all, the answers, you know, that are required, they don't really allow for ambiguity. And you've probably been there with a smart speaker. You have to say yes, no. You have to give a very specific answer. If you go back to like, oh, I don't know, or let me have a look, the smart speaker gets stuck. We use artificial intelligence to hold up a human-like conversation. So Sentai will just respond, oh yeah, no worry, take your time, or shall I come back in a few minutes, and respond dynamically to what the user is saying.
0: So that's Peter Otto describing the company's AI voice assistant. Our next piece of age tech isn't actually hardware. It's an anti-fraud app for older phone users from Guardian Labs, and it's launching in Portugal. It's called the Guardian app, and there's an interesting story behind it.

0: inspired me to build Guardian Labs. She lost a lot of money to a phone scam a few years ago, and we saw that this impacted her greatly. It was very heavy on us at home. Besides the money, she also lost trust in herself. She started being scared to use her phone and do phone calls, something that she usually did. So she really started losing her independence. And I saw that besides my grandma, this happens to so many other families. And to really face this problem, I did a prototype, which I presented to the biggest AI competition, programming competition in Germany. And I won first prize out of 400 people, more than 100 projects with the Guardian app. And what it is essentially is the first layer of scam protection on mobile phones that uses AI to intercept fraudulent calls and messages before they even reach a device in a proactive and invisible way. It's proactive because it protects automatically, always on the front line of defense, and it's invisible because you don't even need to know that it's active and it's always defending you.
1: How exactly does the technology prevent another person from receiving a scam call or message then?
0: So what we do is we have this free of charge app people install in their own devices. They give the permissions, and then on device, it checks the messages and calls and decides based on what the information we already have, the AI that we train, if the call or message is a scam or not.
1: That's Rita Barbosa in Portugal, and we'll be having a look at some more tech aimed at older users in a short while. Who should set the rules for technology we all use? In Europe, there is a push to keep the biggest tech companies in check, but that's putting Brussels on a collision course with Washington and raising questions about whether those rules protect us or hold back innovation. And wherever you live, the outcome could shape your digital life. I've been speaking to someone who studies these tensions and what they mean for all of us.
2: I'm Zach Myers. I'm Director of Research at CER, the Centre on Regulation in Europe. We're an independent think tank, and I commission and lead research on technology regulation and innovation.
1: Do you think there are two fundamentally different visions for the future of tech, one being the European and the other the American?
2: Yeah, I think Europe has always been much more focused on fundamental rights. And even when we think about kind of competition in a market, we tend to think about it quite differently in Europe, which is to say that we want there to be multiple different players that people can choose from. And in the US, I think this is seen, firstly, much less about fundamental rights and much more about kind of letting the free market, letting firms become as kind of as big as they would like to be, and as big as they can. And at the same time, they think of competition in, I guess you could call it a more dynamic way, which is to say it doesn't matter if there's a market where there's only one player, as long as there is lots of innovation happening and that player isn't going to be able to sit on their laurels and become lazy and stop innovating.
1: And when it comes to regulation, it feels like Europe is much more active. What do you think gives Europe the confidence to take on some of these big companies coming from the US? Because that's what we're seeing now, isn't it?
2: Yeah, I think there's a few reasons for this. One is that Europe doesn't have companies in the tech sector that are anywhere near as big as these American ones. And so maybe Europe thinks that, you know, there isn't that much to lose by holding them to account and making sure that they leave some opportunities for smaller companies, whether those are European companies or American companies or from anywhere else in the world. But there's also, I think, you know, this underlying concern that we don't want companies to be so big and to have so much control, not only over economic markets, but also politics and social attitudes.
1: And we know that AI is the next frontier. Do you expect the same tensions we're seeing over search and app stores to play out over AI as well?
2: Yeah, absolutely. I mean, I think in the US, their approach is very techno-libertarianism focused, which is to say, you know, just let companies essentially do what they want. I think what we've seen is that because AI has such a huge set of consequences for national security, that even Washington now is starting to say, well, hang on a minute, we can't let these companies do whatever they like. We may want to make sure that this technology isn't getting into the wrong hands. But of course, I think in Europe, all the concerns that we've had before in tech, I think are on steroids.

0: roads when you think about AI, because you know, you think about the next generation of AI, which will be AI agents. They'll be making transactions on behalf of people. They'll be making decisions for you. They'll be deciding what you get to see. So all these questions about, you know, is the technology transparent? Is it respecting fundamental rights? Is it behaving in a way that is giving people the confidence that they actually want to be able to use it? These are all things that Europe is much more worried about than America.
1: Do you see a world in which perhaps we have one set of rules in Europe, another in the US, another in China?
0: I think that's quite likely. China actually has quite a large amount of regulation, which reflects, I guess, the fact that it's a much more state-centric economy where, you know, intervention by the government is kind of much more expected. But certainly the types of things that China is worried about when it regulates AI are very different to these types of fundamental rights concerns that Europe has, and are again very different, I think, to what the US is doing.
1: That's Zach Myers, the Director of Research at CER, the Centre on Regulation in Europe. Right, let's return to technology aimed at helping us when we get older. I've been looking at two more products, and the next one is a light.
2: I am Roland Pilgrims, founder and CEO of Nobi, the smartest light in the world.
1: Okay, so in a sentence or two, tell us about Nobi. What does it do?
2: It's all about beauty on the outside, intelligence on the inside, and we use that intelligence for fall detection, fall prevention, lifestyle monitoring, anything we can do to keep elderly safe and caregivers happy.
1: And why put this technology into a light?
2: Well, we strongly believe that beauty is a moral duty, or that ugliness kills, and good technology that is in people's houses should be desirable, not only functional. And no better way to hide complex technology than in a ceiling-mounted light fixture. That is a guardian angel that has a central vantage point, but looks like an ordinary object of interior design.
1: And so it's a lot more than just a bulb and a lampshade. What exactly does the light do?
2: Oh, absolutely. So it is full of sensors and computing power and communication abilities. So imagine that an elderly person would fall, then the light would notice immediately. After 30 seconds, it will ask, hey, did you fall? And if the answer is anything but a very clear no, then the light will call for help so that your caregiver can assist you when you're in need of help. So that's the primary function where it all started with. And then today we also do fall prevention by light automation, by analysis of your movement patterns, and by basically giving all the data and insights to your care team they need to keep you safe.
1: So that's the Nobi light there. And finally, a robot designed to offer conversation and companionship. It's called LEQ.
3: My name is Dor Schuller. I'm the CEO and founder of Intuition Robotics that makes LEQ, the AI companion for older adults. I wish we could just wave a magic wand and not have a need for this product. But the fact of the matter is that our older adults, which means our parents, right, and our aunts and uncles, are actually many times lonely and isolated. For those people that are lonely and isolated, it is now absolutely proven that spending time with an AI companion, if done right, if done ethically, if done in a way that doesn't take advantage of them, actually changes the trajectory of their life.
1: Dor, you've got LEQ there with you. Can you just describe, you know, what she looks like and her movement?
3: Sure. So LEQ is a desktop device. She is a robot and she moves, but she moves in the purpose of creating body language. What we found through a study of in academia called HRI, Human Robotic Interactions, that the movements, the nonverbal movements of a robot really affect how we feel as humans. So you'll see her kind of, she has a almost two cones on top of each other that look like a lamp with light that she uses as a language of when she's listening, when she's talking, when she's looking things up and thinking. There's a screen next to her to help overcome some of the challenges older adults might have of being hard of hearing or maybe slurring their speech so they can press on the touch screen. But really what you feel is when LEQ talks to you, she will see you, she will look, pivot to look at you, she will lean in, she will light up. She can show happiness or confusion or anger through these motions, kind of help our users intuitively understand where the conversation is going and help us create a deeper level of engagement with our customers.
4: I hear that bingo night was a huge hit last night. Ann B from New York took home the grand prize. What a champ. You never know. Next time could be our turn for the big win.
1: That's the voice of LEQ rounding off our look at some of the technology being marketed to older people. I'd love to hear whether you've tried any of these products or something similar. Perhaps you bought it for yourself or for a parent or grandparent. Has it made life easier or has it fallen short of what you'd hoped? Our contact details are coming up. Well, that's all from Tech Life for now, but don't worry, we'll be back to do it all again next week. You can let us know what you think of today's programme. Maybe there's something you'd like to hear in a future show. 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Today's Tech Life was produced as ever by Tom Quinn and presented by me, Shona McCallum.

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4: 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I'm Becky Green. 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
14: Isn't it amazing how people in the Bible from many years ago are able to speak directly and practically to Christ followers of today? 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
15: This message of Haggai is for those who claim to know the Lord Jesus Christ, those who are submitted to Him as Lord, those who took Him as Savior of their life. This message today is for those who refuse to conform to the increasingly godless society. This message today is for those who have stood firm in the midst of the pressure of compromise. It's for those who love people enough to tell them the truth about the gospel. And here's what the Lord's saying: stay strong, examine your life.
14: Look around and see or hear someone stand up for truth, and you'll quickly see and hear the harassment descending. And then see and hear the not-so-subtle pressure to compromise. Up next on Leading the Way, Dr. Youssef looks at the words in the book of Haggai. 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
15: In times when people call good evil and evil good, there's a word from the Lord. In the times when wrong is called right and right is called wrong, there is a word from the Lord. In times when millions of people are departing from the truth one step at a time, at a time when thousands of pastors and preachers are slowly but surely undermining the truth of the Word of God and compromising it, in a time when many are unable to stand under the heat of the pressure of culture, in times when whole Christian denominations that once believed and taught the Word of God, now they've departed from it, we have a word from the Lord. In the times when people are undermining the authority of the Word of God, denying its relevance and mocking its power, we have a word from the Lord. During times like ours, the Lord speaks afresh from the ancient prophet Haggai. And he's speaking to the remnant. And to put it in the words of the prophet himself, both in verse 5 and 7, repeated twice. And the message is this: give careful thought to your ways. Give careful thought to your ways. This short series of messages I'm doing from the book of Haggai is truly a word from the Lord for each one of us. And I pray that everyone at the sound of my voice will take it to heart. In periods of history like our history, we are facing unprecedented challenges economically, when we're facing challenges morally, spiritually, where people's love for God has grown cold. During these times, times of danger, times of trouble, times of confusion, times when people are asking questions, even those who don't believe in God, saying, "Where is God?" Times like these, it is of uttermost importance for believers to know what to do. It can make all the difference in the world. Please hear me right, because I'm aware of the fact that not many people like to do self-examination, and yet the Scripture, both in the Old and the New Testament, says, examine yourself, examine yourself, examine yourself. And here is in the book of Haggai, said, know where you stand. Examine yourself. Now, not many people like the word examination. I'm aware of that. In fact, I remember when I was a kid, only the nerds like exam time. Most of us just crammed in the last minute. When I thought of this, thought of the two boys who were talking with each other, and one said to the other, he said, why does your grandma spend so much time examining the Bible? And the other boy said, I don't know. She may be cramming for her finals. Now I'm going to take you back to the year 520 BC. But don't switch off on me. This is not a boring ancient history time. This is a word from the Lord. The year 520. Year 520 would have been just like any other year. In fact, most historians would have probably glanced over it and forgot all about it. But in Israel's history, it was a very significant year. It was so important in the mind of God that he had to send one of his very special prophets to bring a word to the people in times of crisis, a crisis in faith, crisis in commitment, crisis in dedication, that God had to bring the prophet Haggai in order that he might speak a word to his people. You say, how come? Well, 18 years earlier, and that is the year 538, the Persian emperor, Cyrus, who have taken over the Babylonian Empire, he issued a decree. And the decree says that God's people can return back from exile. They can return back from the land of slavery. They can return back to their own land, to Jerusalem. And that was in fulfillment of a promise that God made through the prophet Jeremiah 70 years earlier. God said, I'm going to allow you to get into that exile, but in 70 years' time, I'm going to remember you, and I'm going to send you back to Jerusalem, bring you back to the heart of God, bring you back to the heart of worship, bring you back to me. But alas, of the hundreds of thousands of Jews were in Babylon at the time, only around 50,000 returned under the leadership of the governor that was appointed. The rest of the Jews, well, they were enjoying pagan lifestyle too much in Babylon to go back to God. There were lots of business to be done in Babylon. There were lots of entertainment to be had in Babylon. There were lots of distraction from the faith that we can get into. In fact, in the fall of 538 BC, the faithful Jews who trusted God, who anchored their hope on the promise of God, who were waiting for God to fulfill his promise, they returned in the fall of 538, by the spring of next year, the following year, that is only 6 months, they began the foundation of clearing the debris and beginning to build the destroyed temple of God in Jerusalem. They were the real deal. These were the real people of God. They are not the ones who stayed in Babylon. They're the ones who came back. The moment they began to lay the foundation of the temple and clear the rubble, trouble began. But beloved, listen to me. It's always the case in your life and in your life and in mine. It's always the case. Whenever you begin to take your walk with Jesus seriously, whenever you begin to read the Word of God regularly, whenever you begin to rebuild your faith on God, whenever you begin to take responsibility for building your family on the foundation of the Word of God, whenever you do that, trouble always follows. Whenever you do that, opposition will rise its ugly head. Whenever you do that, discouragement will set in. Whenever you do that, some will mock you. Others will distract you. Others still will place obstacles in your way. And so with that kind of opposition, the work of God came to a standstill. In the New Testament, we have no temples. You are the temple of the Holy Spirit. The Bible said it again and again that the Holy Spirit dwells in us and we are the temple of God. We are the ones who are worshiping God. We are the one with whom God is present. We don't have to go to a building to find God. He is dwelling in us. And I'm not exaggerating to say right at this moment of our time, many a Christian life, many a Christian home, many a Christian church, they living in a greater ruin than the temple of God in the days of the prophet Haggai. And so from 538 BC to 520 BC, when God finally had to send this prophet Haggai to wake them up, to call them to repentance, to call them to renewal, to realize what they've done. They came and they started well, but they're finishing badly. To warn them of the consequences of not finishing strong. To warn them of the danger of giving up halfway. To warn them of the terrible result of losing interest in the priority of God. And in many ways, the Lord has a word for us from this very same prophet. Today, be forewarned of the danger of not building our homes on the foundation of the Word of God. Be forewarned of the danger of getting too busy with life's problems and falling away. Be forewarned of the danger of following the popular culture. Be forewarned of neglecting your spiritual life. Be forewarned. Who is this prophet Haggai? Where did he come from? We have absolutely no idea. He's one prophet that we don't know much about at all. But might as well. Because you see, the messenger means nothing. The message means everything. The truth is, Haggai was one of the very last prophets that God sent in the Old Testament, and then Revelation stopped. There was no word from the Lord. It was Haggai, Zechariah, and Malachi, and then it ended. But his message is very simple. It really is a very simple message. But it's also a very different message from the rest of the prophets. The prophet's message was always to those who are sinful, living in a sinful lifestyle, and those who are self-righteous, to repent because the judgment of God is around the corner. That's the message of all the prophets. But Haggai's message is very different. It really is. You say, why? Because his audience was the believers. His audience was the remnant. His audience were those who knew God. His remnant were those who worshiped God. True, they neglected the rebuilding of the temple. True, they lost heart and interest halfway through. But nonetheless, they had spiritual sensitivity left. To be sure, their priorities got muddled. To be sure, they began to live for self-interest, not the interest of God. To be sure, they were temporary, forgot the glory of God and why they even came back from exile, why they were delivered from the slavery. To be sure, they had shifted their focus, but nonetheless, they were the right people at the right place doing the right thing for the right reasons. And these are my 4 points. These are the 4 points of the message. If you're taking notes, write them down. This message is for the right people who are in the right place, who are doing the right things, and who are doing it for the right reasons. That's what a message is. It's to everyone who believes in the Lord Jesus Christ, everyone who claims to know Him as personal Savior and Lord. What do I mean by the right people? Are there right people and wrong people? Yes. Their devotion and zeal were unquestioned. After all, they could have stayed in Babylon, but they didn't. They chose to return to the heart of God. They chose to return to the Lord. And that is why they were called the remnant. The word remnant always refers to the ones who remained. That's where it comes from. They remained faithful believers in spite of opposition, in spite of difficulties, in spite of distractions. But out of the hundreds of thousands of Jews who are in slavery in Babylon, a handful, 50,000, returned. That's it. So these are the right people. These were not the compromisers. These were not the people who half-hearted forgot. No, they were the right people. In fact, 42,360, to be exact, plus 7,337 servants and 200 singers. They're only the ones who came. They left the life of comfort. They left the life of ease. They dedicated themselves to God. They are the ones who made the long journey back to the heart of God. They're the ones who came to follow this man, Zerubbabel, which was an expression of their devotion to the Lord. It's an expression of their zeal for His house. They distinguished themselves from the masses who fell into the cultural pressure of Babylon and ended up in conformity, that you could hardly distinguish them from the non-believers. Listen to me. This message of Haggai is for those who claim to know the Lord Jesus Christ, those who are submitted to Him as Lord, those who took Him as Savior of their life. This message today is for those who have not stained their garments with the stain of sin, for those who refuse to conform to the increasingly godless society, for those who have stood firm in the midst of the pressure of compromise. It's for those who have been separated and set aside for God and for His work. It's for those who love people enough to tell them the truth about the gospel. And here's what the Lord's saying. Stay strong. Examine your life. Determine where you stand. He's speaking to the right people, but He's also speaking to those who are in the right place. The right place. They were in Jerusalem. They were not in Babylon. They were in Jerusalem. They sacrificed everything to prove their love for the Lord. The right people will always be in the right place. It is absolutely true. The true and discerning believer could not sit for too long where the gospel is being compromised. It cannot happen. I've seen it over and over and over again. And Haggai was speaking to the right people who were faithful, and they found themselves in the right place, worshiping and serving the living God. But also, thirdly, they were doing the right thing. They were doing the right work. Of course, there were too many good things that needed to be done. They're all good. Coming back from exile, they need to provide homes for their families. They needed to make a living. They needed to establish schools and shops and businesses. All good. All good stuff. These are valued and important things to do. But above all, these right people at the right place wanted to do the work of God. They placed their desire to serve God above their desire to serve their family or serve themselves. No wonder Jesus said, "Seek ye first the kingdom of God and His righteousness, and all of your needs will be met." In fact, the book of Ezra, for those of you not familiar with the Old Testament, the book of Ezra gives you the details about these folks who returned from Babylon. Ezra and Nehemiah, both books were written for that time period. But in the book of Ezra, tells you more, give you more detail about these folks who came back to Jerusalem from Babylon. As soon as they got back, The first thing they did, they took a free will offering. They were the right people at the right place, doing the right things. And their free will offering, let me just give you a little bit of example of what it meant for those 50,000 folks. I don't know how that makes how many families. But they gave 1,100 pounds of gold, 3 tons of silver. They were the right people, in the right place, doing the right things. They gave of themselves to the work of God, and God blessed them. They put God's interest above their own interest, and that was not forgotten by God. Make no mistake about it, God will not forget your labor of love. And Haggai was speaking to these right people who were in the right place, who were doing the right things, and they were doing it for the right reason, which is my fourth point. Today, every time you watch the news, you find that atheists, agnostics, pagans, they're all doing good things. Through the United Nations, they're feeding the hungry, they're digging for wells, they're trying to stop human trafficking, all the good things. They're doing the, but if you ask any of them, why are you doing this? They would say to you, it makes me feel good. It makes me feel good. In other words, it's just helping me ease my guilty conscience. But beloved, you know and I know, the only thing that eliminates the guilt from our conscience is the blood of Jesus Christ that was shed on Calvary. But when God's people serve, when God's people give of themselves, they're doing it for the right reasons. They're doing it in thanksgiving for their redemption. They're doing it in gratitude for their salvation. They're doing it to please the Lord and bless the Lord. These folks returned from Babylon to Jerusalem and they began to build. To be sure, they were not doing it to restore their national pride. They were not doing it to assert their independence. They were not doing it because it makes them feel good. They were not doing it because they have guilty conscience. No. In fact, they trusted God. They put their faith in the promise of God. They proved that they trusted God. But they were faithful to the Lord for keeping His promise that He made 70 years earlier. And they trusted in God. In thanksgiving to the faithfulness of God, they came back to Jerusalem. They turned down the luxury and the comfort of Babylon for the hard work of serving the living God. But tragically, they're now being tempted to give up before the work is finished. They were tempted to say, we've done enough, we've given enough, we served enough, we prayed enough. And that temptation came at the most crucial time in the history of God's people. The most crucial time. Always Satan will tempt you to give up at the crucial time. And beloved, as I look around and see the saints of God who have prayed for revival, the saints of God who wanted to see God do His work with power, saints who have zeal for the gospel, and their zeal is undeniable. But they're today discouraged. They're discouraged. Beloved, this is a crucial time. This is not the time to fall in the temptation of giving up. This is not the time to lose hope. This is not the time to stop going to prayer meeting. This is not the time to just show up at church a few minutes late and leave a few minutes early and think you're a great spiritual giant. This is not the time. This is the time for you to text everyone on your list to say, hey, I'm going to church, come with me. This is the time where the work of God needs to be rebuilt. This is the time to begin to build the kingdom of God. The faithful Israelites were facing these temptations, and they fell for them. They fell for them. In the next message, we're going to see if they took heed of the words of the prophet, the warning of the prophet, or not. The question is, will you take heed? Will you take that as a word from the Lord and a warning for us not to relax our grasp? Will you consider your ways? Will you renew your zeal and your commitment to be united in prayer, to seek God now more than ever before?
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4: Have you ever searched for God in the darkness and come up empty? You couldn't feel him, you couldn't hear him, you couldn't understand what he was doing, and yet somehow you held on? Hi, I'm Clayton Bjellin, and today on Insight for Living, Chuck Swindoll draws our attention to three verses in the book of Job. Verses so powerful he committed them to memory in his 20s and has leaned on them ever since. They speak to anyone walking through a trial that they cannot explain. It's the heart of grace under pressure. And Chuck titled his message, How to Handle Criticism with Class.
5: Some of the greatest verses in all the Bible are verses 10, 11, and 12 of Job 23. I committed them to memory back when I was in my young 20s. And I have called them to mind perhaps more than any other passage of Scripture. I commend to you the memorizing of Job 23, 10 through 12. I'm serious. I've got them marked out in my Bible. I got a ruler and I marked around 23, 10 through 12. He knows the way that I take. Look at the verse. When he, that's God, has tried me, I shall come forth as gold. My foot has held his steps. His way have I kept and not declined. Neither have I turned back from the command of his lips. I have esteemed, I have treasured, I have prized the words of his mouth more than my necessary food. I am unable to locate the presence of God, but I trust him. Eliphaz, Bildad, Zophar, and later Elihu, you can say whatever you wish against me. God knows the way that I take. He knows the truth. He, my justifier, he and I are on speaking terms. I trust him. I believe in him. He knows the way I take. After the trial is over, I will come forth as gold. You can count on that, saints. When the trial has passed, you will be deeper and richer for it. I want you to allow those words to burn their way into your brain so deeply that they become like a divine filter for everything that happens in your life from now on. Everything. God knows the way that we take. Your need, verse 11, and mine is to have our feet hold fast to his path, to keep his way and not turn aside, not depart from the command of his lips. You say, well, I thought we couldn't see him. What do you mean his lips? His word. It's as if God is speaking. When you open his book, his word teaches you, instructs you, counsels you, comforts you, reproves you, directs your steps. I have not departed from the command of his lips. And look at the last line, I have treasured. The word means to esteem, to value the words of his mouth more than steak and potatoes, more than solid dessert, more than the most delicious and delectable meal the finest chef in the country can provide. I have treasured the words of his mouth more than what I have for lunch or what I'm served or what I serve myself for supper. I treasure his words more than anything that even keeps me alive. That's the value I place on what he has said. Grace under pressure. That's why he could keep from answering Eliphaz or slugging him. That's how Job could restrain himself when he's being falsely accused. He knows that God knows the way he takes. God knows his heart, and he trusts God. Now, the second statement Job makes, which is the balance of this chapter, 13 through 17, I'm unable to understand the plan of God. Now, get that along with the first one, and you'll have a nice balance. I'm unable to locate the presence of God, but I trust him. Now, the second is, I am unable to understand the plan of God, but I trust him. Same ending, but it's another subject. His plan is unfolding, and I'm not able to understand it. In fact, he says he's unique in verse 13. God is unique. Who can turn him? What his soul desires, that he does. He doesn't ask permission. He doesn't tell you ahead of time. He doesn't explain why it's so hard. He doesn't let you know how it's going to come out. He doesn't tell you why it goes on and on and on and on and on, and most of it is unfair. He doesn't tell you how long it's going to last. He doesn't tell you when it's going to end. You trust him. You trust him. You wait. You serve him. You keep your feet on his paths. You treasure his words. And whatever God desires, that is what he does. And you trust him. You can't understand it. And don't call me, because I can't explain it either. I got my own stuff. You call me, I'll probably say, while you're on the line, I've got several things I want to ask you. And to make matters even more complicated, verse 14, he performs what is appointed for me. There's a uniqueness there. Nobody else was Job, and Job had what was appointed for Job, and that became his life and lifestyle. Just as he is performing what is appointed for you, and don't get your hopes up, many such decrees are with him. You've got a whole bunch of them waiting to implement once you get through this one. Isn't that fun? Therefore, I would be dismayed at his presence when I consider I am terrified of him. That's great, great vulnerability. Just say it. It's okay. I think the Lord would love to hear us say that on occasion. You frighten me. St. John of the Cross, one of the fathers, wrote, God perceives the imperfections within us. Now listen closely, this is deep. God perceives the imperfections within us, and because of his love for us, urges us to grow up. His love is not content to leave us in our weaknesses. And for this reason, he takes us into a dark night. He weans us from all the pleasures by giving us dry times and inward darkness. In doing so, he is able to take away all these vices and create virtues within us. Through the dark night, pride becomes humility. Greed becomes simplicity. Wrath becomes contentment. Luxury becomes peace. Gluttony becomes moderation. Envy becomes joy, and sloth becomes strength. No soul will ever grow deep in the spiritual life unless God works passively in that soul by means of the dark night. That's why we trust him. I can't see in the darkness. And the longer it goes on, the darker it seems it gets. And so I trust him. And I wait for him. I don't try to explain what he's up to. I trust him. You want this to go on longer? I trust you. I'm going to act wisely. I'm going to respond as best I can. But Lord God, to change this setting is your business, not mine. And my walk with you is such that I lean on you when I can't see my way through for however long. Now, his final response is in chapter 24. He was unable to locate the presence of God, so he said, I trust him. He was unable to explain the plan of God, so he says, I trust him. By the way, Pascal once wrote, the eternal silence of those infinite spaces frightens me. I love that. The eternal silence of those infinite spaces frightens me. There's some time in the depth of his will, you are absolutely scared to death. You don't have any idea where this is going to lead. That's okay. You trust him. You wait for him. Chapter 24, I'm unable to justify the permissions of God, but I trust him. I'm unable to justify the permissions of God. What do I mean by that? Well, what does Job mean? He starts in the country, verses 1 to 11. He goes to the city, verses 12 to 17. And then he just levels curses against the wicked at the end, 18 down through 24. In the country, look at this. Some remove, verse 2, some remove the landmarks and they seize and devour flocks. And God doesn't step in and stop it. They drive away the donkeys of the orphans. They take the widow's ox for a pledge. God doesn't stop. He permits that. They push the needy aside from the road. The poor from the land are made to hide themselves altogether. This is great poetry and it's true fact. As wild donkeys in the wilderness, they go forth seeking food in their activity. As bread for their children in the desert, they harvest their fodder in the field, glean the vineyard of the wicked. They spend the night naked without clothing, have no covering against the cold. God doesn't stop it. They are wet with the mountain rains and hug the rock for want of a shelter, and God doesn't step in and stop it. He permits it. Others snatch the orphan from the breast. God doesn't stop it. There are kidnappings, and God doesn't stop it. And against the poor, they take a pledge, and God doesn't stop it. He permits it. And on and on and on it goes down through verse 11. I can't justify God's passivity. Why does he permit that? But he does. When you get to chapter 24, verse 12, you're in the city, and you think the country problems were tough. Look at the litany of the city problems. Verse 13, others have been with those who rebel against the light. They do not want to know its ways nor abide in its paths, and God lets it happen. The murderer arises at dawn. God lets him go. He kills the poor and the needy, and at night he is as a thief, and God doesn't stop it. The eye of the adulterer waits for the twilight, saying, no eye will see me. He disguises his face, and God doesn't zap him. You could go all the way down through this list, all the way to the end, and there are wrongs, and there are failures, and there are injustices, and there's robbery and sexual sins. And where is God? He is permitting it. Why? I don't know, says Job. I think his point here is that just exactly like what's happened to me, God's permitted it. Just like what I'm going through, God has permitted it. Those who do wrong get away with it. Those who take advantage of others get away with it. And God doesn't step in, and you and I could name a half dozen examples right now of recent cases where the Lord could have stopped it, but he didn't. This isn't all about the Jewish Holocaust. This isn't all about the wrongs of the Crusade era. This isn't all about the priests in the Catholic Church who abuse boys. This is about all kinds of things that we could name, and God could have stopped it, but he didn't. It's a mystery. That's the point. I can't justify the permissions of God, but I trust him. That's a major step, especially if one of the boys is your son. or if one of the children kidnapped is your child. It's a real test on trust. And so Job finishes this, 18 through 24, by leveling curses against the wicked. Job is saying, in effect, you think I'm wicked? I'm telling you, God, if I had my way with God, he would curse every one of them doing wrong. I stand against everything that I've named here. And verse 25 is pretty assuring, isn't it? Now, if it's not so, who can prove me a liar and make my speech worthless? Can any stand up and say, this is nonsense? No one could, not even Eliphaz. The amazing thing is God's tolerance. Not only is he absent, not only is he mysterious, I can't justify what he's doing. I mean, would you have done with Job what God did with him? If you had, we would call you cruel. But when God does it, he turns it into a 42-chapter book and uses it in all our lives. Okay, what's this about? Three lessons, if I may be that simplistic. I think there are three enduring lessons. Even though God is elusive and mysterious and strange and silent and invisible and appears to be passive, he is trustworthy. So the first point I want to make is resist the temptation to explain everything. Resist the temptation to explain everything. God knows. Add that. Resist the temptation to explain everything. God knows, but you and I don't. It was a great day at Dallas Seminary when I heard one of the profs say, as he was asked a question similar to this subject, I don't know. And I thought, yes. Honest man, brilliant theologian, I don't know. I don't know. I can't explain it. Seminary is not a school where you learn all of the answers about the mysterious workings of God. It may be the place where you finally learn to admit there are a lot of things about him I don't know. Someone has said an education is just going from an unawareness to an awareness of your ignorance. You discover all the things you don't know. Resist the temptation to explain everything. Don't try. Just practice. Say it with me. I don't know. First time some of you have said that in years. Let's do it again. I don't. You're terrific. You did it very well. Tomorrow morning at the mirror, guys, as you're shaving, say it. I don't know. I don't know why I got a face like this. I don't know why days like this. I don't know. Second,

I will come forth as gold. When I pass this test, there's going to be rewards. Focus on the future benefits, not the present pain. God leads. Add that. He knows what he's about. That's what Job 23:10 says. He knows the way I take. Here's the third. It's the toughest one for many of you, I know, but it's got to be added. Embrace the sovereignty of God. God controls. Embrace the sovereignty of God. Now, some of you want to say in return, look, it's hard for me to embrace anyone I don't really understand. You hug your wife, don't you? You hug your husband, don't you? You hug your daddy, your mama. You don't understand all about them. Sometimes you have just said, I don't understand, but come here. You just put your arms around them. Never believe that life is based on random chance. Don't ever believe that. It's all working together like a massive, beautiful piece of divine tapestry that from this side looks blurred and knotted and strange and twisted, but from that side has an incredible pattern to it. And to God, it's for his glory. It makes great sense. But we're on this side. My good friend David Roper, in his fine book, Seeing Through, provides an illustration of this. Recently, Carolyn and I were on the first leg of a flight from Frankfurt, Germany, to our home in Boise, Idaho. Our first stop was Boston. It had been an exhausting week, and I dropped off to sleep as soon as I found my seat, but I was soon awakened by the disturbance in the aisle. The steward and a passenger who had been seated on Carolyn's left were arguing about the man's seat assignment. Somehow, he had been separated from his fiancée, who was seated several rows behind us. The man grew increasingly angry and argumentative until another passenger, seated by the man's fiancée, offered to trade places. The swap was made, and Carolyn's new seatmate settled into his place, drew out a legal pad, and began to work on some project. Unfortunately, there was a garrulous little French boy seated on his left, a charming child who wanted to talk. The man, who seemed to be the soul of patience, gave up his project after a few minutes and began to chat amiably with the boy. Carolyn was soon drawn into the conversation. I heard the man say he was from Los Gatos, California, where Carolyn and I had lived for 18 years. He was on the Frankfurt to Boston leg of the flight to San Francisco. I heard Carolyn remark on the fact that we had many friends in the Bay Area, and then I went back to sleep. When I awakened an hour or so later, I found Carolyn sharing her faith with her newfound friend, scribbling on his pad of paper, drawing diagrams, and animating her story. He was listening intently and asking questions. I sat there quietly and I prayed for her and for the man. At one point he said, "You believe as my wife does." "Oh," Carolyn replied. "And how did she become a follower of Christ?" "Through Bible study fellowship," he responded. "Oh, how did she find out about Bible study fellowship?" Carolyn asked. "A friend of hers, Nell King, invited her to attend." "That's remarkable," Carolyn exclaimed. "Nell King is one of my best friends." And then the coin dropped. A few months before we moved to Boise, Nell had asked Carolyn to pray for a friend who had just become a Christian through Bible study fellowship, and for her husband, who was not yet a believer. The man now seated on Carolyn's left, there by that power which erring men call chance. There is a perfect plan unfolding. You can't explain it, you can't understand it, and there'll be times you won't like it. He's not going to ask you permission to keep it moving. Trust him. Grace under pressure. Bow your heads with me, will you?

0: please. You're surrounded by individuals in the family of God who could tell you 100 stories similar to the one I just told you. But they probably won't, because you would never know to ask. But the fact is, you have your own stories. Just look over the way things have worked out. You may be in the middle of a turmoil. Trust the Lord. It's not an eternal turmoil. It's just part of the unfolding of a profound plan. It may very well be the plan is designed to humble you, to bring you so far down that the only way you can look is up, and you'll see a cross. And you'll reach out by faith, and you will take the hand of the one who died for you, and it's got skin on it. He was a man like we are, but he was without sin. He paid the full price for your salvation, and he awaits your accepting it. The plan will never be exciting to you until you accept the Lord Jesus into your life. Don't wait to do that. Today's the day.
1: He knows the way I take. When he has tried me, I shall come forth as gold. What a promise to hold on to when the trial drags on and the darkness doesn't seem to lift. This is Insight for Living, and Chuck Swindoll titled his message, How to Handle Criticism with Class. If you're feeling overwhelmed by unsolicited opinions or the unwanted counsel from friends, we do hope this study has brought renewed confidence that God not only knows, but he understands. You see, Job, I think, is a model for exercising grace under pressure. Picture it. His friends came to comfort him, and they crushed him instead. God seemed silent, and yet from the ash heap came these words, I know that my Redeemer lives. And you may be sitting there today in your own ash heap. Words have wounded you, circumstances have overwhelmed you, and God feels very, very far away. Chuck's book, Finding God When the World's on Fire, was written for exactly this moment. To learn how you can get your copy of Finding God When the World's on Fire, do call us in Australia on 1-300-467-444. In New Zealand on +613-9762-6613. Those numbers again for Australia, 1-300-467-444, and for New Zealand, +613-9762-6613. Leave a message if we're on other calls, and you can also contact us through the website ifl.org.au. I'm Clayton Bjellin. Tomorrow, Chuck Swindoll presents what he calls the futility of unscrewing the inscrutable, right here on Insight for Living.

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7: While the rest of the world is off chasing recognition and success, one of the most wonderful things we can get involved in is Secret Service, just flying under the radar into people's hearts. Hi, I'm Bernie Diamond, and welcome to the program today as we take another look at your life from a different perspective. Sometimes in a quiet moment over a cup of tea in that comfortable chair in my study, I'll get to thinking about my life and the people along the way who've really mattered. You know, the people who've had an input into my life and whom I hold dear and special. And amongst all those people, there are just a few, just a handful, who are so incredibly special to me. My wife, of course, some close friends, my mentor of 20 years, Graham, the pastor of my first church I ever attended, Phil, less than a dozen of them. I'm sure you're the same. There are just a few really special people in your life whom you hold dear. Anyhow, I was sitting and thinking over my cuppa, what makes them so special? I mean, what's the common thread that runs through each of those relationships? Why is it that those people are so special to me? In a sense, the answer to that question is not surprising, but it is profound. You see, the answer is that each one of them in their own way have served me so powerfully. They've had an input into my life, a secret service hidden away that other people haven't seen. Jackie is the most wonderful wife to me. She supports me in so many ways. I have to tell you, you will never get her into the studio. You'll never get her to speak on a mic. You'll never get her up on a stage to speak. It is just not her. But every time I get behind the mic, she's part of that. See, her service is a secret service. Her support and her encouragement and all the hard work and all the organising she does, it's hidden. You don't get to see that. It's secret. Pastor Phil, the pastor of the first church I attended, served me so incredibly, so sacrificially. God used him to lay the foundations of my faith, not just through what he taught from the pulpit, which was brilliant, but just how the man lived his life, how he sacrificed, how humble he was to serve me and all the other members of the church. A guy called Graham, my mentor of 20 years, who came into my life when I was a very bright and precocious 20-something and moulded me and shaped me and imparted his wisdom to me. I could go on, and over and over again, it's the same with each of these really special people. They've done things to serve me in secret. They were instruments in God's hand that God used to mould me and shape me and turn me into someone that was useful to him. It's a service they performed in secret. No public recognition, no trumpets, no fanfare, no lights, no limelight. They just did it, and they keep on doing it. The people who prepared to pay the price to serve me and to support me and to be honest with me, and you know something? there was a cost to that for them. There's always a cost when we serve people in secret. See, let me tell you a little secret. I wouldn't share this with anyone else. Just you. Don't tell anyone. I am not always so easy to serve. See, I'm a human just like you, and I have my good days and my not-so-good days. And when those people just get on and quietly and faithfully support me and encourage me and have input to my life and give me frank advice and care for me as a person, they demonstrate something, a kind of faithful love. And they don't do it for recognition. See, I really believe in our society we are such recognition junkies. We're into success and reward and achievement. We set goals, we plan, we succeed, we reap the rewards. That is so at odds with this notion of secret service flying under the radar of public recognition into the hearts and the lives of the people around us. One of the best known things that Jesus ever said was this: do unto others as you would have them do unto you. Just about everyone's heard that. Do unto others as you would have them do unto you. And it sounds simple enough, but what an incredible cost there is to that. My mum, for a couple of decades now, has been caring for my sister who suffers from schizophrenia. Now, my mum is well into her 70s. What a cost. Or a parent who persists faithfully with an incredibly difficult teenager. Or a work colleague who stands quietly up for someone who can't defend themselves or compensates for someone's failure quietly without anyone noticing. Do unto others as you would have them do unto you is such an easy thing to say. It's such a costly thing to do. Isn't it just easier to step over the top of someone or get your own way or get the recognition and the success and reap the rewards? I mean, after all, to the victor go the spoils. The Apostle Paul put it like this. He said, "You, my brothers and sisters, were called to be free. But don't use your freedom to indulge this sinful nature. Rather, serve one another in love." The entire law is summed up in a single command: love your neighbour as yourself. If you keep on biting and devouring each other, watch out, for you'll be destroyed by one another. See, that's why I just don't think this whole recognition junkie thing works at all. I mean, I know it's on just about every TV program and every TV advertisement and the movies we watch, they all scream at us. Be who you want to be. Do what you want to do. Achieve, succeed, be beautiful and wealthy and all that stuff. But if I have a me at the centre of the universe attitude and you have a you at the centre of the universe attitude, well, you don't have to be Einstein to figure out it's going to be a pretty ugly world. And it is out there. There are so many people who are into life just for what they can get out of it, just for the success and the recognition and the reward and the fame. See, my hunch is that this zeitgeist of me, me, me just doesn't work. It's a con invented by human greed. It's insidious. It's something that grabs each one of us at times in our lives. My life was completely turned around by Jesus, the Son of God, who said, "I didn't come to be served, I came to serve." That was the most amazing revelation for me when I became a servant, that all of a sudden my life was fulfilled. There was a richness and a meaning. And all that time, I've been trying to fill myself up with stuff and success and recognition, and I had all of those things. It just never filled me up. It always left me with that hungry, empty feeling. See, my service is doing exactly what I'm doing now, not chasing the big dollars at the top end of town in my consulting practice, but using the gifts that God's given me to serve you today and tomorrow and the next day. And I tell you, there is such an incredible joy for me in doing that, in flying under the radar of the big fanfares and the big conferences, all that stuff, into the hearts and the lives of people that God's called me to touch with his love, this secret service. It's so contrary to the fame and recognition the world offers. But you know something? It rings true, doesn't it? It rings pure and true in our hearts. Do unto others as you would have them do unto you, no matter what the cost. It's exactly a kind of Jesus thing, I think. Before I go, I'd just like to remind you that if you have a prayer need, we would absolutely love to pray for you, because the only sort of prayer that the Bible teaches about is the sort that has powerful results. Just let that sink in. The only sort of prayer the Bible teaches about is the sort that has powerful results. So if you'd like us to pray with you, in fact, if you'd like our whole prayer community to pray with you, stop by online at powerfulprayer.org to share your prayer request. It's completely confidential, your name won't be displayed, and in fact, while you're there, perhaps you could pray for one or two others as well and leave them a word or two of encouragement. You can be such a mighty blessing to so many others by supporting them in prayer. God's word says that the prayer of the righteous is powerful and effective. So please allow us to pray for you and with you, and let's just see what God does, how he intervenes, how he chooses to bless you. That web address again is powerfulprayer.org. I'm Bernie Diamond, and I'll catch you again same time tomorrow with a different perspective.
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0: On Vision Australia Radio, welcome to TV Today for Wednesday, the 2nd of September 2026. My name is Brian LeCornu. 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At 11:02 a.m., Back Roads, Nimbin, New South Wales, rated PG. Join guest presenter Miff Warhurst on a backroads adventure that looks beyond the stereotype of the counterculture capital of Australia, Nimbin, in northern New South Wales. At 2 p.m, another episode of Backroads, Fallon, Queensland. ABC News presenter Joe O'Brien visits the tiny Queensland town of Fallon. Joe grew up in regional Queensland and he gladly leaves the studio behind to head into the outback. At 4:45 p.m, Long Lost Family, What Happened Next, rated PG. In our first episode, we revisit one of the most incredible searches we have ever taken on, the ever-unfolding story of grandmother Kathleen Fraser Jackson. Continuing on ABC TV, two episodes of Small Town Scandal, both are rated M. The first one at 9:03 p.m, when his uncle dies under suspicious and brutal circumstances, disgraced journalist Toby Buchanan sees the perfect story to launch his comeback podcast and maybe save his career. And then at 9:27 p.m, the second episode, Toby's quiet probe into glamorous Auntie Janine's role in Uncle Mitch's death uncovers more than expected. It drags him deep into the dark, twisted underbelly of Tohoiho. At 10:56 p.m, The Cage, rated M. Matty and Leanne both work at The Envoy, one of Liverpool's last independent casinos. Both are drowning in debt. Unbeknownst to each other, both have been stealing from the casino's cage and cooking the books. At 12:32 a.m, Long Lost Family, What Happened Next, rated PG. In our first episode, we revisit one of the most incredible searches we have ever taken on, the ever-unfolding story of grandmother Kathleen Fraser Jackson. And finally, on ABC TV, at 2:42 a.m, Gardening Australia. Hannah visits a stunning small garden. Costa explores ferns. Tammy profiles indoor blooms. Jerry tours a backyard laboratory. Josh's tomato trivia. Millie tours a native nursery. Plus we meet a chef growing Thai ingredients. On ABC Family at 9:28 p.m, The Piano. Market City, Sydney. With one concert spot remaining, our everyday pianists are playing for the shoppers in the heart of Sydney's Chinatown. At 2:11 a.m, Mallory Towers, The Strong Heart. Clarissa receives a letter from her father. He is writing to inform her that he has sold her pony, Merrylegs, because Clarissa isn't well enough to ride anymore. Clarissa is devastated. She didn't even get to say goodbye. And finally, on ABC Family at 2:49 a.m, Hotel Transylvania, the series, Married to the Blob, rated PG. Wendy's dad and Pedro's mum are getting married, and Mavis has promised Hotel Transylvania will throw them the best wedding ever. Only one problem, she kinda lost the groom. On ABC Kids at 8:06 a.m, Ginger and the Vegasaurs, Copy That. The innocent-looking dragon fruit flyers has a cheeky habit of mimicking the noises of other Vegasaurs, so when the baby P-Rexes catch on, they can't help but turn it into a competition. At 9:01, Play School, Playtime with Pets, Scaly Friends. Abby and Teo meet a bearded dragon, Gidgey Skink, and a knob-tailed gecko. 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Tio makes a craft blue-tongued lizard pet, and Jemima builds a friendly garden for her animal friends to visit. At 11:07, Fizzy and Suds ferries. 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Our Bubbles visit an engine room, a shipyard, and find out the difference between a ferry and a fairy. At 11:18, Gardening Australia Junior superworms. Costa and the junior gardeners make a see-through worm farm to see what goes on beneath the soil with their Wrigley friends. Continuing on ABC Kids at 1:46 p.m, Hey Dougie, the Dream Badge. The squirrels learn about dreams and what they can mean with Dougie. At 2:48 p.m, Gardening Australia Junior, Growing Up. Tammy and the kids embark on a project to build a vertical garden on a wall to add colour and green to a space. They learn about the different plants that will thrive there. At 3 p.m, Play School, What's Cooking? Delicious Dinner. Time for dinner. Alex and Ken get a lesson in making roly-poly rice paper rolls and yummy dipping sauce from legendary cook Nagi Mahashi. Alex, Ken and Nagi are joined by Nagi's best mate Dozer for a picnic dinner. At 4:50 a.m, Maddie and Triggs, Are We There Yet? Maddie and Triggs get the giggles as they repeatedly ask Dad, Are we there yet? During a family car journey to Nana and Daddo's, if only Dad hadn't tried to take a shortcut. At 5:09 a.m, Star Wars Young Jedi Adventures, The Young Jedi. Jedi younglings Kai, Lise and Nubs go on their first adventure. At 5:33 a.m, Octonauts Above and Beyond, Secret Beneath the Snow. Pani hides out in a grouse's burrow during a surprise snowstorm and finds himself trapped when the clouds clear. To rescue him, Pezo must follow a porcupine through various creatures' underground homes. And finally, on ABC Kids at 5:44 a.m, Thomas and Friends, All Engines Go. Don't Train on My Parade. When Sir Topham Hatt's springtime parade doesn't go as planned, Thomas and the engines get creative to save the day. On ABC News at 10:29 p.m, Australian Story, Sky's the Limit, Neymar and Faisal check the classification. On a cold June night, a group of Jewish friends gathered at Melbourne Airport to welcome a Muslim family they'd never met. One year later, they share their story of friendship and hope across religious and cultural divides. At 5:29 a.m, foreign correspondent, check the classification. As world news continues to dominate our headlines, foreign correspondent continues to bring you an action-packed season of stories reflecting the times in which we live. On ABC Entertains at 7:30 a.m, Miraculous, Tales of Ladybug and Cat Noir. Where a Puppus. When Adrian gets nervous about meeting his grandparents, Marinette gatecrashes the lunch to support him, unaware that a family war is about to break out. At 9:42 a.m, Horrible Science, Bloodsuckers, Talking Dinos and Soil, rated PG. The Fantastic Three show why they're superheroes that matter. The handsome vampires get a taste of their own medicine, and dinosaurs don't do battle in Prehistomon. At 12:34 p.m, Professor T, Sophie Knows, rated M. Professor T befriends a vulnerable girl and is convinced she is the key witness to a murder. Dan and Lisa agree to go on a date. Her boss confronts her about their inappropriate relationship. Lisa makes a bold decision. Continuing on ABC Entertains at 8:32 p.m, Return to Paradise, Oh Mein Papa, rated M. When crabby Vince Ogden is found dead in his locked bedsit, it's up to Mackenzie to shine a light on the truth of his murder. At 12:28 a.m, a repeat of Professor T, Sophie Knows, rated M. Professor T befriends a vulnerable girl and is convinced she is the key witness to a murder. Dan and Lisa agree to go on a date. Her boss confronts her about their inappropriate relationship. Lisa makes a bold decision. At 4:47 a.m., Miraculous Tales of Ladybug and Cat Noir, Revelation. When Lila calls for new elections to replace Marinette as class representative, the campaign goes wrong. Watch out, for with Lila, things are more than often not what they seem. And finally on ABC Entertains at 5:11 a.m., Mallory Towers, the new headmistress. Daryl's temper rears its head again when Miss Johnson introduces tough new school rules. Can she hold it together and play her best lacrosse in front of the county scout? On SBS main channel at 7:30 p.m, Alone Australia Series 4, rated M. Debilitating injuries and agonising mental blocks push the final survivalists to their absolute limits, forcing one competitor to make a heartbreaking choice. At 8:35 p.m, two episodes of The Airport Chaplain Series 1, rated M. Tobias and Myra juggle multiple crises, baggage belts out of service, a fish smuggler, a woman on the run, and the young woman from the prayer room, with a verified name but a murky backstory. And the second episode at 9:10 p.m, rated PG. It's Valentine's Day. Passenger Vijay has landed to meet his one and only Pamela. But is she real? Myra feels little love from the baggage handlers, and what does Asher really want from Tobias? On SBS NITV, two episodes of Friday Night Thunder Series 1, rated PG. The race season at Oostwecken is about to kick off. Track owner and renowned driver Glenn Stires has retired after several big-time crashes. It's a tough sport, run at high speeds. And in the second episode at 8 p.m, rain has delayed the start of the season at Oostwecken, but Glenn Stires' crew has been working the track and now they're ready to rumble. On SBS 2 at 8:30 p.m, Precious Metal, a love story, Series 1, rated PG. Danny Estrin explores why people become obsessed with their cars. From a Fiat 500 to rare classics, he meets passionate owners whose vehicles represent freedom, identity and escape. At 10:30 p.m. on SBS 2, a comedy series, Rami, rated MA. Rami, the son of immigrant Muslims living in New Jersey, navigates through a life that is torn between faith, his community and New Age ideals. And now for today's audio-described movie review. Bandit is a crime drama rated M and released in 2022 that runs for 2 hours and 35 minutes. After escaping from a Michigan prison, a charming career criminal assumes a new identity in Canada and goes on to rob a record 59 banks and jewelry stores while being hunted by a police task force. Bandit the movie is currently streaming on SBS On Demand. This review from the Guardian.com website was by Kath Clark, published in February 2023. Bandit review. Shallow crime caper is saucer-eyed over real-life 1980s bank robber. Josh Duhamel charms as flying bandit Gilbert Galvin, who pulled off nearly 60 robberies across Canada, but this light-hearted retelling lacks any insight. Bandit is one of those true crime films where you come away with the impression that the filmmakers have spent a bit too long hanging out with their subject, sitting in smoky bars, listening to tall tales about the good old bad days. It's sincere enough, but tells an utterly hokey and indulgent story about armed robber Gilbert Galvin, who went on a stick-up spree across Canada in the 1980s, pulling off nearly 60 robberies in 3 years, targeting banks and jewellers. Newspapers called him the Flying Bandit. The film paints Galvin's crimes as more or less victimless, repeatedly showing what a polite and cordial bank robber he is, never firing a gun. It's a glossy, old-fashioned movie, mixing a bit of action with tongue-in-cheek comedy. Josh Duhamel gives a performance that's all charm and no depth as Galvin, a career criminal we first meet escaping from a Michigan prison and hightailing it north of the border. In Ottawa, he changes his name to Robert Whiteman and gets into the armed robbery business, bankrolled by a local criminal hard man, Mel Gibson, about as menacing as a fairy cake. Galvin's first fumbling stick-up is played for laughs. "How did I do?" he asks the cashier at the end. And there's a lot of focus here on his silly wigs and comedy disguises. What a nice guy bank robber he is. You can picture the director's instructions to the actors playing the bank cashiers: look scared, but not that scared. The film is on pretty thin ice too, with its shaky justifications for Galvin's life of crime. He had a tough childhood, we learn, and when he meets trainee social worker Andrea, Alicia Cuthbert, he keeps on with the robberies to provide for his family. Duhamel is always an easy, likeable watch, and this is a reasonably entertaining film, but not exactly abundant with insight. And that review of Bandit was Shallow Crime Caper is Saucer-Eyed Over Real-Life 1980s Bank Robber by Kath Clark, and it was published in February 2023 on the Guardian.com website. Bandit the movie is currently streaming on SBS On Demand. That's all for today. Coming up next, your guide to what's on VA Radio. I'm Brian LeCornu.
1: 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For our Adelaide and Darwin listeners, you will hear readings from today's The Advertiser. 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And Perth listeners will hear readings from today's West Australian. After your morning readings, Guardian Weekly. Following Guardian Weekly, the National Press, live from our Adelaide studios, will bring you the latest news from the Australian and Financial Review. 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And at 2 p.m, Sonic Youth Group, followed by Upfront at 2:30 p.m. At 3 p.m, Studio One with Sam and Lizzie, and Talking Vision at 3:30 p.m. 4 p.m, Something Novel, 4:30 p.m, The Powered News Wrap, and at 4:45, On This Day. At 5 p.m, from our Perth studios, the National News Hour, updating you on the news and stories happening today. 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

0: five Australians who had been listed as missing in the Himalayas now confirmed safe. Nearly 2,000 vacant or underutilised properties in the Adelaide City Council area are identified, and a city pub takes extra steps in response to increased reports of drink spiking. Good morning, Matt Coleman in Adelaide with ABC News. The Department of Foreign Affairs now says that 38 Australians remain missing 6 days after devastating flooding in the Himalayas. Five citizens who had been listed as missing are now confirmed safe. But as correspondent Meghna Bali reports, more than 1,000 people have died and 15,000 more remain isolated.
1: Nepal's disaster authorities say thousands in two badly affected parts of Rasuwa remain cut off from essential services and emergency assistance. The main highways in the district are still blocked and 41 motorable bridges have been washed away. Authorities say some communities have received basic food, but shortages of tents, rice, lentils and solar batteries remain. In parts of neighbouring Nuvakot, officials say no relief has yet reached some affected communities because there are no shelter facilities. Meghna Bali, ABC News, Kathmandu.
0: A report says there are nearly 2,000 vacant or underutilised properties in the Adelaide City Council area. The report made by the council is part of its housing strategy, looking at using long-term vacant properties for potential housing. The report cited multiple reasons for vacant or underutilised properties. The council wants pedestrian and cyclist access to the CBD's Light Square to be prioritised due to safety concerns. According to an assessment, over a third of crashes in Light Square between 2019 and 2023 involve pedestrians. A draft plan shows two options, along with adding greener spaces and trees, but any solution would not be completed until 2036. In the interim, council wants to add measures like more crossings and reducing speed limits. A city publican says he's hearing increased reports of drink spiking in the Adelaide CBD. Ed Castle staff have issued a public service announcement on their social media to warn patrons to be extra cautious. Publican Tom Skipper says the venue is working to clear unattended drinks quickly and is urging customers not to accept drinks from strangers.
2: We all strive to provide a safe venue for all of our staff and particularly our patrons. You know, we have the right practices in place for the responsible service of alcohol, but there are some idiots out there that take it upon themselves to prey on people, which is really unfortunate.
0: A men's wellbeing advocate has described a parliamentary inquiry into men's health challenges as long overdue. The inquiry is aimed at tackling high rates of suicide and the harmful role of social media algorithms. The Health Minister Blair Boyer says the committee will seek to improve men's access to services and to address the stigma and barriers to seeking help. Good, Better, Best Men co-founder Luke DeSessa says it's long overdue.
3: To reduce the stigma of men seeking out the help and reaching the help is really about normalising it and normalising the language and showing what it is, what happens when men reach out and seek help.
0: A hiker is missing at Mount Rebarkable in the state's mid-north. Reports came after nine last night when a woman did not return from a hike. Polair and ground crews have searched for her. Extra crews will gather this morning to begin a renewed search. After calls from the local council, the state government will establish a task force to address crime and violence in Port Augusta. Arj Gunnison has the story.
4: Representatives from several government departments, the local member and the council will meet on Friday to discuss how the task force will function. Bungler elder Auntie Linda Dare says it's good the government is taking action to curb violent crime, but is frustrated over the lack of consultation with Aboriginal elders.
5: As far as I'm concerned, the state needs to come and sit down with the community because we are the ones that see it on a day-to-day basis.
4: The announcement comes as police launch Operation Overboard in the city to target shoplifting and antisocial behaviour.
0: Members of the Port Macdonald Offshore Angling Club have raised concerns about the volume of bird droppings in public places, including on a popular local dock. While it's not unusual for the pontoon to be covered with bird feces, new concerns have been raised as the deadly H5 avian flu spreads across Australia. Angling Club member Jennifer Cleary says the dock should be regularly cleaned.
6: Children go down there fishing. They sit on there during the weekends. We're there, people with their dogs getting on and off boats. We don't know about transfer from one spot to another, how it spreads.
0: SA Health says the risk to humans from bird flu remains low, and walking past a dead or sick bird or its feces without touching does not put people at risk. The United States has launched more strikes on Iran, raising the risk of further escalation between the two countries. His North America correspondent, Cayman Gok.
7: US President Donald Trump said the strikes were large and powerful and were in response to recent Iranian attempts to strike commercial ships and American troops in the region. The president has warned if Iran retaliates, then the war will only escalate further. There was a month of relative military calm between the two nations as Washington, D.C. focused its efforts on economic pressure. Iran has told local media the US will regret the latest attacks. Cayman Gok, ABC News, Washington.
0: Pacific leaders look likely to endorse a new plan to try to tackle surging drug smuggling in the region. Here's Foreign Affairs reporter Stephen Jedgetts.
8: Leaders at the Pacific Islands Forum in Palau are expected to give the green light to the Wonga Moana initiative aimed at bolstering surveillance of the vast Pacific Ocean. The Australian government is expected to tip $600 million into the scheme, which will see Australia provide more funding for aerial surveillance across the Pacific, as well as additional training and support for police in the region. The Pacific's grappling with increasingly sophisticated and determined criminal networks, sending cocaine and methamphetamines across the ocean, often to the lucrative Australian market.
0: Australia is facing a major shortfall in key workers required to power the nation's AI data centre construction sector, which is expected to be worth about $150 billion by 2030. Matt Bamford reports.
9: The Powering Skills Organisation report out today reveals Australia needs to find more than 70,000 electricians, technicians and other related tradespeople to meet the demand. It comes as businesses reveal major challenges in finding and retaining skilled staff, as a raft of national projects, including data centre construction and the transition to renewable energy, drive up competition. The report calls for more quotas for apprentices on major projects and the creation of a dedicated apprenticeship program for data centre builds.
0: Adelaide is set to host the world premiere of Sir Frederick Ashton's Cinderella next year. The multi-million dollar production begins in September, featuring the original coach from the 1972 production. Festival Centre Chief Executive Kate Gould says will be accompanied by a full orchestra. She's told 891 ABC Adelaide it's part of a larger festival of ballet at the Festival Centre, including workshops and classes.
10: We're going to do a giant open-air dance studio with the Australian Ballet at Festival Plaza, and that will be hopefully attended by thousands. So get on your ballet shoes, your tights, your tutus, and ready to go.
0: To sport in AFL, Port Adelaide midfielder Jason Horne-Francis has claimed his first John Cale medal. The 23-year-old received the award at the club's Best and Fairest last night with 88 votes. Three-time medalist Zach Butters finished with 83. In cricket, England great Ben Stokes has signed with the Adelaide Strikers ahead of the Big Bash League season. The 35-year-old has forged an international career spanning more than 15 years. He's earned a reputation for match-winning performances with bat and ball. The all-rounder has consistently performed on the biggest stages in world cricket, scoring more than 11,000 runs. With the rest of the sport, Jared Coote.
11: Fifth seed Flavio Cabolli has fought back from two sets down to beat Argentine Francisco Comesaña in the opening round at the US Tennis Open. The Italian had less break points but still won 3-6, 2-6, 6-3, 6-4, 6-4. Ninth seed Taylor Fritz thrashed fellow American Darwin Blanche in straight sets. In the women's draw, second seed Elena Rybakina has beaten American Thea Frodine in straight sets. The Wallabies will be looking to win a fifth straight rugby test match for the first time since 2021 when they take on Argentina on Sunday. Australia beat Argentina by 6 points last weekend to remain undefeated from three matches under new coach Les Kiss. Wallabies winger Max Jorgensen says the winning streak is giving the team a confidence boost.
12: It feels great. You know, everyone wants to be in a winning change room after a test match. And to do it four times in a row now is pretty special. And look, we're not focusing on that too much. That's sort of all in the past now. We're focusing on this week ahead against Argentina and looking to make it five in a row.
11: French cyclist Bastien Tronchon has won a thrilling bunch sprint to take stage 10 of the Vuelta a España.
0: South Australia's weather: Renmark cloudy 20, Mount Gambier shower or 2:15, Port Lincoln cloudy 17, Port Pirie possible shower 18, Adelaide cloudy a top of 17 degrees, currently 12. ABC News.
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15: 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While we work, Eastern Freeway will be closed between Chandler Highway and Tram Road from the night of the 11th of September to the morning of the 14th of September. Significant delays expected. 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
24: The vehicle has exploded. President
25: Trump. There's been no face of Mr.
26: Holt. Remembrance Day
27: 1980. The killed Osama bin
28: Laden. Hello and welcome to On This Day. I'm Marilyn Barclay. And today is Wednesday, the 2nd of September. We begin the programme with one of the greatest disasters in London's history. The Great Fire of London destroyed over 13,000 houses, rendered 100,000 people homeless, and left halls, churches, prisons, bridges, and government buildings all in ruins. The fire began on the 2nd of September 1666 in Pudding Lane, when embers from a baker's oven ignited some nearby firewood. The whole house was soon set alight. Strong winds fanned the flames to nearby buildings, many of which were made of highly combustible materials such as timber, pitch and straw. The close proximity of so many buildings fed the fire. By the time the fire was spent, 5 days later, an area of 175 hectares lay in ashes. Six people were recorded as killed, but the true death toll is not known. There was, however, one redeeming feature of the Great Fire. It cleansed the city of the plague that had claimed over 17,000 lives. Now time for a birthday. Jimmy Connors was born in Illinois in 1952. The American tennis player won every Grand Slam title except the French Open. One of his best years was 1974, when he was the world's number one player, winning 99 out of 103 matches, including three Grand Slams. He was the coach of Andy Roddick from 2006 to 2008. In 2013, he was announced as the new coach of Maria Sharapova, but the partnership lasted for just one match. Now let's go all the way back to September the 2nd, 459 AD, and remember St. Simeon. St. Simeon the Elder was a monk who became famous for spending 36 years sitting atop a 20-metre pillar. Wishing to live very humbly and in solitude, he left the monastery he had entered at the age of 16, and lived alone in a hut for 3 years. Wishing to isolate himself further from human contact, Simeon had a 3-metre-high pillar built, topped by a metre-wide platform, with only a railing for security. He raised the height of these pillars over the ensuing years until his final pillar reached some 20 metres in height. All these pillars were left out in the elements with no recorded shelter. Here, Simeon spent the remainder of his life. Individuals could seek his counsel via a high ladder placed against the pillar. He wrote numerous letters the texts of which have survived through the years. St. Simeon died on this day in 459 AD. In his honour, a church was built. The Church of St. Simeon Stylites is part of the UNESCO World Heritage Site of the ancient villages of northern Syria. Its ruins still stand, about 60 kilometres from Aleppo, but were severely damaged, probably from an airstrike, during conflict in Syria. We've reached our musical break, and on this day in 1976, Grandmaster Flash and the Furious Five became the first rap act to play a major gig at a theatre, performing at the Audubon Ballroom in Harlem, New York. A sign that rap music was on the way to becoming mainstream, Grandmaster Flash and the Furious Five were known for their DJ techniques and interweaving rap with choreography.

Hostage by Grandmaster Flash and the Furious Five. Let's have some more ancient history now. In 490 BC, Pheidippides of Athens ran the legendary first marathon by running from Marathon to Athens, a distance of about 25 miles, to announce the defeat of the Persian army after the Battle of Marathon. In his honour, the marathon became part of the Olympic Games in 1896. The unusual distance of the marathon was established at the 1908 London Games. The original distance of 25 miles was changed to 26 miles, so the marathon could start at Windsor Castle and then changed again at the request of Princess Mary, so the start would be beneath the windows of the royal nursery. The finish line was also moved to ensure that the race would finish in front of the king. As a result of these changes, the marathon covered a distance of 26 miles, 385 yards, or 42.195 kilometres, which became the standard length starting with the 1924 Summer Olympics. Now to the missing days of 1752. The British Calendar Act of 1751 replaced the Julian calendar with the Gregorian calendar so that the British calendar would align with most of Western Europe. The legal year was also changed so that it started on the 1st of January rather than the 25th of March. To align the calendar in use in England to that on the continent, the calendar was advanced by 11 days. Wednesday, the 2nd of September, 1752, was followed by Thursday, the 14th of September, 1752. Some history books say that people rioted after the calendar change, demanding that their 11 days be returned. Others describe the report of rioting as one of the first urban myths. And on the night of September the 2nd, 1998, Swissair Flight 111, en route to Geneva from New York, crashed 5 miles off Nova Scotia. The flight crew was unable to locate the source of smoke in the cockpit and requested an emergency landing. They believed that they had time to jettison fuel prior to landing at Halifax, being unaware of how greatly the fire had taken hold. Everyone on board died. In 2003, the Transportation Safety Board issued its final report after a $57 million investigation, attributing the crash to an in-flight fire caused by faulty wiring. Their key finding was that aircraft certification standards for material flammability were inadequate. The evidence of arcing in wiring of the in-flight entertainment system should have been a localised problem, but the flammable covering on the insulation ignited and quickly spread across other flammable materials. Now to a death of an Australian many of you will know. It was on this day in 1922 that one of Australia's best-known writers, Henry Lawson, died. Henry Lawson was born on the 17th of June 1867 on the Grenfell Goldfields in New South Wales. Lawson gained a loyal following when the Bulletin started to publish his stories and poems in 1888. However, he never really recovered from his childhood hardships and rejection from his peers. In his later years, he became an alcoholic. He died alone at home on the 2nd of September 1922. He was given a state funeral, which was attended by then Prime Minister William Morris Hughes. For our final song today, on this day in 1969, the Rolling Stones were seeing global success with their off-album single, Honky Tonk Woman. It was currently the number one song on the US Billboard Hot 100 chart, had been number one in the UK, and was about to be number one in Australia.

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6: Good morning. This is Vision Australia Radio. Welcome to 90 minutes of selected readings from the Advertiser. And today is Wednesday, the 2nd of September, and the time is 7:31. The current temperature in Adelaide is 12 degrees with an expected top today of 17. And in Darwin, the current temperature is 23 with an expected top of 33. And during our program, we'll bring you a full weather forecast for Adelaide and Darwin. And your readers today are myself, Cheryl Ross, and with me is Andrew Edwards. Good morning, Andrew.
7: Good morning, Cheryl, and good morning to our wonderful listeners.
6: 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And today's news headlines include Secret Serial Killer Fury and Big Ben Strikes. Back to you.
7: And first story, headline on front page, Big Ben Strikes. And we turn to the full report on page 5. Headline, Stokes finds appeal in playing Big Bash under a banner, former England skipper here for whole season. The author, Daniel Cherney. England champion all-rounder Ben Stokes has been signed by the Strikers in a huge coup for Adelaide and the Big Bash League. As flagged by the Advertiser last week, the former England captain, who retired suddenly from international cricket in June, has signed with the Strikers for the upcoming season. The Sydney Sixers had been early front-runners for his services, while Melbourne Renegades had also been interested, but were ultimately beaten to the post. In a boon for the club and league, Stokes will not depart the league early to play another T20 competition, meaning he is planning to be available for the whole season. That is unlike departing Strikers all-rounder Jamie Overton, who will be limited to 6 matches with the Melbourne Stars. In confirming the news on Tuesday night, Strikers coach Tim Payne lauded Stokes, who in addition to being an Ashes titan, was a key figure in England's T20 World Cup win in 2022. Ben is one of the greatest all-rounders the game has seen, a proven match winner and a competitor who thrives under pressure, Payne said. We are thrilled to have a player of his ability join our squad, and we can't wait to see him put on a show in BBL 16. Adelaide Oval is the best place in the world to play and watch cricket, so we're looking forward to seeing our members and fans flock through the gates to watch him in action. Despite being among Australia's most fearsome Ashes opponents this century, Stokes, who had a stint with the Renegades more than a decade ago, said he relished the chance to play down under. I'm really excited to be joining the Adelaide Strikers for BBL 16, Stokes said. I've always enjoyed playing in Australia, and when the opportunity came up to join the Strikers, it was one I couldn't pass up. Adelaide Oval is an incredible place to play cricket. The Big Bash is a fantastic competition, and the Strikers have an exciting group. So I'm looking forward to meeting the players, getting stuck in, and contributing to such a successful season. Stokes was only free to sign with the Strikers after Cricket Australia lifted its Big Bash League contract embargo last week. Stokes has a chequered history with a string of late-night incidents. He was arrested following a late-night street fight outside a Bristol nightclub in September 2017. He missed the subsequent Ashes series and was later found not guilty of a fray in a 2018 criminal trial. though the England and Wales Cricket Board, ECB, later disciplined and fined him. Stokes and teammate Gus Atkinson were omitted from the second test against New Zealand and investigated by the ECB for breaking team curfew following a night out in London. They were later handed written warnings and cleared of any violent conduct. Stokes later resigned as England captain and retired from international cricket. And from a headline on the front page, that was the story on page 5 with the heading, Stokes finds appeal in playing Big Bash.
6: And the other headline on page 1, Secret Serial Killer Fury, and this is by Sean Fuster, and it's continued on page 9, and I'm reading from page 1 initially. Loved ones of the young men slain in the family murders have launched a petition calling for public support to lift the long-standing veil of secrecy of the notorious unsolved crimes. Family members of Alan Barnes and Mark Langley and the best friends of Richard Kelvin have launched a joint social media effort to revoke orders protecting unnamed suspects in all of the cases. On Tuesday, Mr. Barnes' sister, Robin Plant, told the Advertiser they had formed a united front, as their parents did in the 1980s and 1990s, to end the secrecy. It has been a long struggle just to get this far, both for us and for our parents before us, she said. This petition highlights how two generations have had to fight for answers, and we do not want there to be a third generation. This has to end with us. And I'm now reading from page 9. The loved ones of the young men slain in the family murders have launched a petition calling for public support to lift the long-standing veil of secrecy of the notorious unsolved crimes. Family members of Alan Barnes and Mark Langley and the best friend of Richard Kelvin have launched a joint social media effort to revoke orders protecting unnamed suspects in all of the cases. On Tuesday, Mr. Barnes' sister, Robin Plant, told the Advertiser that they had formed a united front, as their parents did in the 80s and 90s. It has been a struggle for both of us and our parents before us, she said. The petition highlights have two generations. I'll just go back and repeat that. This petition highlights how two generations have had to fight for answers, and we do not want there to be a third. This has to end with us. Bevan Spencer von Eyman was charged with the murder of Mr. Barnes and of Mark Langley after he was convicted of the 1983 murder of Richard Kelvin. Those charges were subsequently dropped, however, amid Supreme Court proceedings that were blanketed in suppression orders. Numerous other suppression orders were imposed during von Eyman's trial over Mr. Kelvin's murder, and many of them remain in force to this day. Some of the orders are set to expire 80 years after their imposition, by which time those whose identities they protect will be long dead. The secrecy has sparked numerous conjectures and even conspiracy theories about the crimes and their purported ties to the elite members of an SA society. During his lifetime, von Eyman, who died in prison in December 2025, refused to reveal any more details about the crimes or the family theory. On Tuesday, Ms. Plant said the boys' friends and families were not the only victims. We do think about the girlfriends they had and how they were left to suffer in silence with broken dreams of their future, she said. Alan found the love of his life and they plan to marry one day and have a dozen kids. This isn't just about us, this is for them as well. In her social media post, Ms. Plant says only public outcry will convince the courts of the need to lift the suppression orders. As some of you know, my brother, Alan Barnes, was murdered in 1979, as well as Richard Kelvin, Mark Langley, Neil Muir and Peter Stogneff, by the group known as the Family Murders, she wrote. In that time, only one person has been convicted of Richard Kelvin's murder. We know there are more people involved. No one has been convicted for the rest of our boys. The suspects in this case have been able to hide behind suppression orders for 46 years, living normal, happy lives while victims' families fight for answers. Most suspects have now died. There are only a few still alive. We know we will never see the inside of a courtroom with this. The next best thing we can do is get these suppression orders lifted so their names will always be attached to this case as suspects. She said there must be enough public interest to outweigh the orders and calls on the public to provide as many signatures as possible. SA courts do not accept electronic signatures, so we are asking people to print out a copy of the petition, get some signatures and post back to our post box. And that article is from a headline, Secret Serial Killer Fury. If this or any of the articles from today's programs causes you or anyone you know distress, call 1-800-RESPECT, that's 1-800-737-732, or Lifeline on 13 11 14.
7: Page 2. Bowen blows $5.6 million on Fiji resorts for no one. And this an exclusive written by Jake McCallum. Climate Change Minister Chris Bowen has spent more than $6 million on ritzy hotel accommodation around the world in just a few months, including two bookings of $2 million each for his pre-COP31 meetings in Fiji, which have been panned by critics after a series of high-profile snubs. While the actual COP31 UN Climate Summit will be held in Antalya, Turkey, from November 9 to 20, the Aussie taxpayer is still forking out more than $5.6 million in hotel room bookings alone for the summit's preparatory meetings scheduled for October 5 to 8 in Nandi, Fiji. The Albanese government claims it is expecting to recoup some of the money from delegates where appropriate. Mr. Bowen is set to chair the preparatory meetings in his capacity as President of Negotiations for COP31. However, recent reports have revealed a lack of buy-in from world leaders for the Fiji talks, with Labour refusing to disclose which countries or their representatives are locked in to attend. The Federal Department of Climate Change, Energy, the Environment and Water, that's DCCEW, headed up by Mr. Bowen, has entered into a $2,113,467 contract with Barton Proprietary Limited, which operates the Sheraton Fiji Golf and Beach Resort in Daunaru Island, Fiji, a five-star international resort. Records show the DCCEW also entered into a $2,083,706 contract with Richmond Proprietary Limited, the operators of Sofitel Fiji Resort and Spa on Daunaru Island and luxury hotel Vatu Taliai The Jewel. The advertiser can also confirm the DCCEW tendered contracts worth $995,650 in deals with the four-star Crown Plaza Fiji Nandi Bay Resort. AusTender records also reveal $172,890 in contracts between the DCCEW and the four-star Wyndham Garden, Waialoa Beach, $102,749 spent with Warwick Hotels and Resorts, and $94,157 contract with Tanoa International Hotel, a $90,850 deal with Novotel Nandi, and a contract with Radisson Blue Resort Fiji, totaling $19,866. Meanwhile, DCCEW records also disclosed $283,976 for Mr. Bowen's trip to Bonn, Germany, for booking at a Living Hotel Kanzler for just 6 days from June 7 to 12. Of the Fiji expenditure, a DCCEW spokesman said, "Cost will all be recovered where appropriate as attendance is confirmed." Accommodation costs are to reserve rooms for international delegates, he said. The reported costs of these contracts are not the cost to taxpayers. Many countries have been invited to the pre-COP meetings in Fiji. The spokesman said the accommodation booked in Fiji was similar to that at other major international events. Opposition energy spokesman Dan Tehan said, "What Chris Bowen needs to explain is how this is going to drive down energy bills and how it is going to help more than 240,000 people facing energy hardship at the moment, because these are eye-watering amounts. Surely now Chris Bowen needs to release the invitation and attendance list for this event," Mr. Tehan said. "Otherwise, the only conclusion the Australian people can make is that a lot of money is being spent on a conference that no one wants to attend." The advertiser revealed last month Mr. Bowen slugged taxpayers more than $340,000 to travel to the world to spruik his net zero ambitions, spending an average of $7,500 a day on travel costs, a grand total of 46 days abroad. And from page two, the headline read, Bowen blows $5.6 million on Fiji resorts for no one.
6: And the time is 7:45. From page two, PM won't use C-word despite Beijing threats. And this is from Jessica Wang. Anthony Albanese has attempted to bat away concerns China is attempting to influence the Pacific Islands Forum after China warned that there would be consequences for Taiwan's attendance at the conference. China's special envoy to the Pacific, Quan Bo, criticised the appearance of Taiwan at the opening ceremony in Palau as a developmental partner, and Beijing had serious concerns. The island archipelago is also one of three Pacific states which maintain formal diplomatic relations with Taiwan. There will always be consequences, Mr. Qian said, before adding, it's not a threat. Prior to the forum, the Chinese government had also warned its residents not to travel to Palau, claiming there had been a number of theft and robbery cases targeting tourists, resulting in significant losses for the victim. Grilled by Australian reporters over China's conduct, the Prime Minister refused to outwardly condemn the behaviour, however said he was not distracted by Taiwan presence. Comments from Mr. Qian speak to the diplomatic scuffle caused by China's continuous attempts to seek influence in the Pacific region. I'm focused on members of the Pacific family. I think this is primarily a gathering of the Pacific family, the members of the Pacific Islands Forum, and I look forward to the engagement, Mr. Albanese said. It comes as leaders from five of the 18 Solomon Islands, Vanuatu, Kiribati, Fiji and Samoa, have declined to attend the forum, with Vanuatu's Matthew Whale returning home to contend with a no-confidence motion. Angus Taylor said China's reported coercion was completely inappropriate at a time like this, and said countries needed a space to talk after the People's Liberation Army launched a series of ballistic missile tests in the South Pacific with limited notice. And that article is on page two. PM won't use C-word despite Beijing threats.
7: And the time is 7:47. Page three. $749K legal bill hits Hills Council underneath $2.2 million operating deficit. The author, Darren Chaitman. Ratepayers of the scandal-plagued Adelaide Hills Council have footed another hefty legal bill, paying $749,000 in the past financial year, an increase of more than 300% from 4 years earlier. The 2025-26 legal expenditure tabled ahead of last week's council meeting was down from $831,951 in the 2024-25 financial year, but was up from $183,000 a few years earlier in 2021-22. Last month, the council sacked its chief executive, Greg Geopolopoulos, in the latest chapter of a tumultuous period involving the resignations of former mayor Jan Clare Wisdom and the loss of almost a quarter of its staff. Mr. Georgiopoulos last month told the Advertiser he had started legal action against the council over his exit, foreshadowing another potential legal bill for ratepayers. The legal bill added to $2.2 million operating deficit recorded by the council in the 2025-26 financial year. Acting Chief Executive Jade Ballantyne would not detail the matters behind the 2025 legal fees, but said the large bill was impacted by unexpected governance and staff-related matters, some of which are confidential and complex in nature. The administration is confident that these are not expected to continue, she said. Legal fees incurred in the 2025-26 financial year relate to the various matters, including planning, recovering unpaid rates, as well as governance and staff-related matters. Some of these legal fees are recoverable. A breakdown of the 2024-25 legal fees shows the largest portion, more than $350,000, was spent on governance, while another $140,000 was spent on litigation relating to property developments. No similar breakdown has been published yet for 2025-26. In 2022-23, ratepayers spent $354,000 on legal fees, followed by an increase to $500,000 in 2023-24. Georgia McDonnell, who joined the council recently as an elected member, said her colleagues were starting to adopt a more conservative attitude to spending in response to ratepayer concerns. On the council's large legal bills, she said ratepayers had told her they definitely do not want to see that repeated. "It's definitely something that every single councillor and every single staff member has in mind," Ms. McDonnell said. Earlier this year, Adelaide Hills Council proposed the highest rate rise of any metropolitan council in the state, 7.6%, but it was cut to 6.8% following the dismissal of Mr. Georgiopoulos. Ms. Wisdom quit the council in September 2025, 9 months after councillors voted for her to apologise and resign over an investigation that found she breached behavioural standards, bullied staff and misled the council. She consistently denied the allegations. In 2024, the council lost nearly a quarter of its staff, including three senior directors with decades of experience lost between them. And from page three, the headline, $749,000 legal bill hits Hills Council.
6: And on page four, support worker abused disabled boy in care. And this is by Leah Smith. A Department for Child Protection contractor took a boy with an intellectual disability to the airport and left him in her car during her shifts with Qantas, allegedly abusing him on her breaks, a court has been told. During the opening of the trial of Hannah Joyce Neal, prosecutor Rebecca Anderson told the district court the 31-year-old was one of the boy's direct support workers while she was regularly sexually abusing him up until just before his 18th birthday. The court was told he also bought the teen, who cannot be named to protect his identity, gifts including a dog, a parrot, a gaming PC and a PlayStation console. The teen was living in government-supported accommodation when Ms. Neal became one of his support workers, the court was told. It is alleged Ms. Neal began to increase the frequency of her shifts to 12 a fortnight, taking the teen on long drives for the entire duration of her shift and communicating with him on multiple social media platforms as the romantic relationship developed between them. Ms. Anderson alleged Ms. Newell would sexually abuse the teen, who lives with a mild intellectual disability and fetal alcohol syndrome, in her car, at motels, inside her home, at the home of the teen's aunt, and at the home of two separate friends she was house-sitting for. The Evanston woman is now standing trial on one count of the sexual abuse of a child after earlier pleading not guilty. Ms. Newell was arrested in June 2024 and later charged with one count each of maintaining an unlawful sexual relationship with a child and having sexual intercourse with a person under the age of 17 years. The second charge was later withdrawn. The 31-year-old previously asked the court to vary her bail agreement so she could continue her work for Qantas, who held her in high regard and hoped she could continue working. On Tuesday, the court was told Ms. Newell would take the teen to Adelaide Airport and allegedly abuse him inside her car parked in the staff car park, where he would remain during her shifts. He would nap in the car and she would allegedly abuse him during breaks. Ms. Anderson further alleged Ms. Newell made deliberate attempts to conceal her alleged relationship with the teen by introducing him as her nephew to co-workers and instructing him to use a fake name for her. The court was told that during the period of alleged abuse, another support worker made complaints about not appropriate interactions between Ms. Newell and the teen, including hugging and scratching his head. It was alleged Ms. Newell was moved to another facility, and when the teen was later moved from his original home, made a request to become his carer again. Which resulted in her being fired from her role. Prosecutors alleged images of the two in bed and spending time together would be shown in the court. The trial before Judge Ian Press is in the absence of a jury as it continues, and that article was on page four. Support worker abused disabled boy in care.
7: Staying on page 4, result near for Whyalla steel bid, the author Paul Starrick. Premier Peter Malinauskas is leaving open the prospect of finalising Whyalla Steelworks sale before the end of September, telling Parliament it is imperative to avoid a subsidised short-term future that operates at the government of the day's whim. Mr Malinauskas said there was an aspiration to choose a final bidder by September 30, to when Administrator Corda Menther was funded, but committed only to the end of the year. Responding to questions from opposition leader Ashton Hearn, Mr Malinauskas said the state and federal governments would not pursue a timeline or a deadline at the expense of getting the right outcome. The 30th September is not far away. There is a possibility we land that outcome between now and then, but I would not rule out the government choosing in conjunction with the Commonwealth just to take a little bit more time to get this right, the Premier told State Parliament on Tuesday. Understanding this, though, our imperative and our objective here is to make sure that steelmaking in Whyalla has a long-term future, not a subsidised short-term future that operates at the government of the day's whim, but a sustainable economic future. Mr Malinauskas said this meant a significant amount of people currently employed at the steelworks maintaining their jobs, although he did not rule out redundancies if the blast furnace's operations could not be restored. The blast furnace was in a precarious but not yet terminal position, despite a very determined effort to return it to full life. Mr Malinauskas took on notice a question from Ms Hearn about whether any steelworks jobs had been made redundant since the blast furnace became inoperable in mid-April. Prime Minister Anthony Albanese in February last year unveiled a $2.4 billion Whyalla rescue package. Page 4, the headline was Result Near for Whyalla Steel Bid.
6: And on page 7, Long Wait as the Crows Fly, and this is by Ryan Curley. Hundreds of diehard Crows fans lined up for Priority One finals tickets on Tuesday morning, with some members frustrated they couldn't get spots where they usually sat. The line remained lengthy for the majority of Tuesday morning, leading fans to give up hopes of securing the seats they wanted by lunchtime. Longtime friends and Crows member... and Crows members Peter Higginbottom and Richard Ballantyne joined the back of the line on Tuesday morning. Because they bought their tickets just after 11 a.m, the pair missed out on their regular seats, having to take what they could get. Frustrated by the system, Mr Ballantyne said he wasn't satisfied. "We pay all year to have seats in the West Stand. We have been there all season," Mr Ballantyne said. "To pay all year and then miss out on those seats for the biggest game is frustrating. We are now sitting on the other side of the oval, so if bad weather came over, we will cop it when we usually don't in our usual seats. Only 30 minutes after Priority One tickets started to be sold, the always popular Western member stand sold out completely. Strathalbyn couple Sue Fox and James Morris lined up the night prior and still couldn't get secure seats in the Western Stand. "There's hardly any seats left, so we have done very well," Miss Fox said. "We got our tickets and we're very grateful for that. We got wet, but I don't care because we want to see the Crows win." Despite some fans waiting in the queue for more than 3 days, many said it was worth the wait. First in the queue, 70-year-old Les Giesman said the lineup didn't faze her. "We've been doing this for a long time. I'm used to waiting out the front of the games for more than 5 hours," she said. "I bought 10 tickets. We, friends and family, always try to sit with each other in the members section, so that's what we've tried to do again." The Crows, who finished the regular season at 6 on the ladder, are playing the Western Bulldogs at Adelaide Oval on Saturday from 7 p.m. Many Crows fans who camped outside Adelaide Entertainment Centre days before tickets went on sale had demanded Ticket Tech provide toilets. Ticket sales opened at 10 a.m. Monday morning. And we'll finish that article there now. Thank you. 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

0: ABC News with Matt Coleman. The Department of Foreign Affairs now says that 38 Australians remain missing 6 days after the devastating flooding in the Himalayas. Five citizens who had been listed as missing are now confirmed safe. But as correspondent Meghna Bali reports, more than 1,000 people have died and 15,000 more remain isolated.
1: Nepal's disaster authorities say thousands in two badly affected parts of Rasuwa remain cut off from essential services and emergency assistance. The main highways in the district are still blocked and 41 motorable bridges have been washed away. Authorities say some communities have received basic food, but shortages of tents, rice, lentils and solar batteries remain. In parts of neighbouring Nuvakot, officials say no relief has yet reached some affected communities because there are no shelter facilities. Meghna Bali, ABC News, Kathmandu.
0: An aerial on land search is underway to find a hiker missing at Mount Remarkable in the state's mid-north. The woman failed to return from a hike yesterday, prompting a late-night search by Polair and local crews. A renewed search is commencing this morning with police patrols, mounted operations and SES volunteers. The United States has launched more strikes on Iran, raising the risk of further escalation between the two countries. His North America correspondent, Cayman Gock.
2: US President Donald Trump said the strikes were large and powerful and were in response to recent Iranian attempts to strike commercial ships and American troops in the region. The president has warned if Iran retaliates, then the war will only escalate further. There was a month of relative military calm between the two nations as Washington DC focused its efforts on economic pressure. Iran has told local media the US will regret the latest attacks. Cayman Gock, ABC News, Washington.
0: Pacific leaders look likely to endorse a new plan to try to tackle surging drug smuggling in the region. Here's Foreign Affairs reporter Stephen Jejets.
3: Leaders at the Pacific Islands Forum in Palau are expected to give the green light to the Wonga Moana initiative aimed at bolstering surveillance of the vast Pacific Ocean. The Australian government is expected to tip $600 million into the scheme, which will see Australia provide more funding for aerial surveillance across the Pacific, as well as additional training and support for police in the region. The Pacific's grappling with increasingly sophisticated and determined criminal networks, sending cocaine and methamphetamines across the ocean, often to the lucrative Australian market.
0: Australia is facing a major shortfall in key workers required to power the nation's AI data centre construction sector, which is expected to be worth about $150 billion by 2030. Matt Banford reports.
4: The Powering Skills Organisation report out today reveals Australia needs to find more than 70,000 electricians, technicians and other related tradespeople to meet the demand. It comes as businesses reveal major challenges in finding and retaining skilled staff, as a raft of national projects, including data centre construction and the transition to renewable energy, drive up competition. The report calls for more quotas for apprentices on major projects and the creation of a dedicated apprenticeship program for data centre builds.
0: Adelaide is set to host the world premiere of Sir Frederick Ashton's Cinderella next year. The multi-million dollar production begins in September, featuring the original coach from the 1972 production. Festival Centre Chief Executive Kate Gould says it will be accompanied by a full orchestra. She's told 891 ABC Adelaide it's part of a larger festival of ballet at the Festival Centre, including workshops and classes.
5: We're going to do a giant open-air dance studio with the Australian Ballet at Festival Plaza, and that will be hopefully attended by thousands. So get on your ballet shoes, your tights, your tutus, and ready to go.
0: English all-rounder Ben Stokes has been signed with the Adelaide Strikers ahead of the Big Bash League season. A 35-year-old has consistently performed on the biggest stages in world cricket, scoring more than 11,000 runs. SA Cricket Association Chair Will Rayner says the club was looking for players who were able to commit to play the full length of the season. In AFL, Port Adelaide midfielder Jason Horne-Francis has claimed his first John Cale medal. The 23-year-old received the award at the club's Best and Fairest last night. South Australia's weather: Renmark cloudy 20, Mount Gambier a shower or 2, 15, Port Lincoln cloudy 17, Port Pirie a possible shower 18, Adelaide cloudy a top of 17 degrees, currently 13, tomorrow showers 17, Friday showers 19, Saturday showers easing 17. ABC News.
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9: Welcome back, and the time is 8:06. And what we're going to do now is, doing the weather for both Adelaide and Darwin. The current temperature in Adelaide is 13, and the maximum temperature is expected to be 17 degrees today, with a possible shower. For the rest of the week, Thursday showers and 18, Friday showers and 19, Saturday shower or two and 17. Sunday, a possible shower and 20. Monday, a shower or two and 19. And Tuesday, a shower or two and 19. And for Darwin, their current temperature is 25, with a maximum temperature expected to be 33 today. And it's going to be sunny up there with a UV reading of 11, which is extreme. And for the rest of the week, Thursday, 33, possible early shower. Friday, 33 and sunny. Saturday, 32, partly cloudy. Sunday 32, possible shower. Monday 32, possible shower. And Tuesday 33, and mostly sunny. That's the weather, and Andrew will take us back to news items.
10: 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The author Ellen Ransley. Social media feeds of Australians would be algorithm-free under a plan put forward to strengthen the Albanese government's proposed digital duty of care reforms. Leading advocate Chanel Contos will use a National Press Club speech to again push for social media algorithms to be made opt-in and urge the federal government not to let big tech off the hook. In what would spark a fresh fight between Australia and US tech giants, the government is planning to crack down on toxic algorithms that are feeding misogynistic and extremist content to unsuspecting and vulnerable people. As it prepares to legislate its long-awaited digital duty of care within months, the government is consulting on whether an opt-in or opt-out model would work better and is working with Ms. Contos. Government sources say they want to ensure Australians have choice and power over their feed, but all options are on the table. Algorithm-free social media feed would revert to chronological feeds of accounts users followed, such as what was available on Instagram until 2016. Ms. Contos, the founder of Teach Us Consent, will use her speech today to say opt-out algorithms are a first step. However, opt-in algorithms would fundamentally make the transition onto social media for 16-year-olds and other children safer, and it would bring the principle of affirmative consent to our screens, she will say. Ms. Contos will say that when she began researching the prevalence and culture of sexual violence in Australian schools 5 years ago, she had believed consent education was the best way to prevent widespread normalised teen-on-teen sexual violence. Now, this consent education is fighting an uphill battle. A yearly class on consent has little hope of effecting change when an addictive content-producing machine, targeted at teens who ingest it for hours a day, is preaching a contradictory message. And from page 8, the article was headed, Feed Us Choice on Big Tech, Not Toxic Algorithms.
9: And on page 12, Hanson's $2,000 lunch party's fundraising bash. And this is by Ryan Burke. Pauline Hanson held a $2,000 a head fundraiser for Melbourne's elite at one of the city's top restaurants. It's understood at least 18 members of Melbourne's business elite bought tickets to rub shoulders with the One Nation leader. who has spent Saturday, Sunday and Monday touring the state's west, Melbourne and Gippsland in the lead-up to November's state election. Sources say some industry leaders even paid $5,000 for the honour of being seated next to the senator as she vented her frustrations about business conditions in Victoria. The lunch began at noon at Ver du Monde, the award-winning fine dining restaurant overlooking the CBD from level 55 at the Rialto Tower. Speaking to the Advertiser on Tuesday morning, the party's Victorian leader, Warren Pickering, said, "It's a private event for industry leaders to speak with Pauline. We won't be sharing where it is because these are people who don't want to be reported," he said. Among the guests spotted was former Victorian Liberal Party Treasurer Andrew Abercrombie. When asked on Tuesday if they were attending the fundraiser, one attendee happily confirmed he was on the guest list, but stopped short of sharing his name or occupation. "I reckon that's a bridge too far," he said. Another attendee told reporters he was invited, but would not be drawn on how much he paid for a seat. But the cat was out of the bag by noon, with a media pack assembled by the time high-profile guests started arriving at the tower for their lunch with Senator Hanson. Speaking on his way out of the function, Mr. Pickering refused to reveal who paid top dollar to sit next to his boss. "We had quite a few private conversations, and I'm not going to elaborate further," he said. And that article comes off of page 12, Hanson's $2,000 lunch.
10: Moving to page 15, Nepal villagers fight back amid flood hellscape. Local show grit as death toll nears 1,000. The author Stephen Drill in Nepal. The cleanup after the Nepal floods could take months, if not years, and cost billions of dollars. A visit to Devigat, which was previously a historic village, highlighted the problems ahead. The village, about 3 hours' drive from Kathmandu, was an important religious site for Hindus because of the Jalapa Devi temple. That's gone. It was also the burial place of King Prithvi Narayan Shah, who unified Nepal in 1831. The death toll is nearing 1,000. Among the more than 4,000 people who remain missing are 43 Australians. The Nepalese floods hit Devigat about 9:55 a.m. on August 26, an hour after the border crossing between China-controlled Tibet and Nepal was destroyed. The death toll was relatively low in Devigat because people were warned in time, but more than 250 homes were destroyed and streets have been buried in mud. The Nepali army have been deployed. They helped salvage a fridge with a soldier carrying it on his back over soft mud that could be metres deep. The fridge was tied up with a sari because there's no rope. Volunteers are coming from 100 kilometres away to spray disinfectant to prevent disease, and friends are coming, chipping in to help elderly residents. The town at the intersection of the Trishuli and Tardi rivers was home to thousands of people until last week. Now it's unclear how many will come back. Parak Lal Chitkaka, 73, was a police officer. He had retired, but he was proud of his career and his home, which is now encased in soft river silt. Mr. Chitkaka proudly showed off his two watches that he had found. He also rescued some soccer trophies, the kind that sit in most bedrooms of sporty kids in Australia. There were blankets too and a gas bottle, but little else. Sanjay Marjara, 39, was helping clear his property. Mr. Bahajam waded through knee-deep mud, climbing to what would have been the fifth floor of the home, searching for anything useful that could be saved. The average income in Nepal is $2,000 a year, the equivalent of 2 weeks' pay on the minimum wage in Australia. Mr. Chikaka lived next door to Anita Shakaya, 34. Her brother, Hiragaki, 31, was helping the clean-up. Standing on what would have been the fourth floor of his sister's home, Hiragaki explained how at least two floors were buried in river silt. "That was the kitchen. This was the living room," he said. "There were many houses in front. There was a road there. The river used to be more than 50 metres away, but was now almost at his sister's doorstep. About 80 metres further away from the river, Namana Bandari, 19, was inspecting what remained of her home. The top floor had been washed away. There were only about 5 bags of possessions, mainly blankets and clothes, that could be recovered. Their passports were buried in the mud, along with their birth certificates and citizenship documents. Losing those key proofs of identity will make it harder still to rebuild. As they worked, there was a smell that was hard to ignore. At best, it was the smell of the mud being baked in the humid 28-degree weather. But in reality, it was the rotting animal carcasses and, sadly, potentially the smell of human remains. We saw one dead body in the rubble. Many more may be buried in the mud. Volunteers, alive to the potential for a disease outbreak, had come from 100 kilometres away to disinfect the town. Parikshan Hamigain said the chemicals included sanitizers, phenol and water. The spray had a strong smell and it hurt the eyes of passers-by. He said he just wanted to help. The footings of a bridge, which were about as wide as 3 Ford Rangers, were still in place. However, the frame of the bridge span was a tangled mess of crumpled metal on the banks of the Taddy River. Amid the gloom, there was determination. Shouting across a river of mud too dangerous to cross, Sakil said he was going nowhere. When asked if he would rebuild, he said, "Yes, this is my house." From page 15, Nepal villagers fight back amid flood hellscape.
9: And still on page 14, and also continued on page 15, Aussie found alive in mud miracle. And I'm reading from page 14. And this article is by Stephen Drill, Remy Vagra and Patrick Carlyon. And the time is 8:16. Miracles really do happen. 6 days after the devastating floods ripped through Nepal, flattening everything and taking countless lives, a second Australian has been found alive. The Queenslander was located in Tibet and has spoken with their loved ones. 33 of the missing Australians were at or near the Giriyong port at the border between Nepal and China-controlled Tibet when the waters struck like an explosion last Wednesday morning. Chinese rescuers had assessed the scene there and described nothing but ruins, with the only structure still standing, a single water tower. Still, the Queenslander emerged alive, giving some hope to the families and friends of the other 42 unaccounted for Australians who are still waiting for news. Among the missing Aussies are 25 people from New South Wales, 10 from Queensland, 5 from Victoria, 1 from South Australia and 1 from Western Australia. Some of their frustrated families are flying to Nepal in a desperate attempt to find and identify their loved ones as the death toll tops 1,000 and the missing more than 4,400. Foreign Minister Penny Wong said they were incredibly thankful a second Australian had been found, but stressed the need to remain realistic about the days ahead. As each day passes, our grave concerns for those still unaccounted for inevitably grow, Senator Wong said. Our thoughts remain firmly with all those waiting for news of family and friends, and with the search and rescue teams working in extraordinarily difficult circumstances. Australian Professor Arnold Dix, the geologist and engineer famed for the rescue of 41 young men in the 2023 Himalaya tunnel collapse in 2023, said he was not feeling confident about the chances of Australians surviving the devastating floods. "I've seen above the ground, and if I'm missing entire power stations above ground, I'm not feeling very confident about a human being who's in front of that, sorry to say," he said. "It's brutal. It's a level of devastation I have not seen since the Twin Tower collapse in New York in 2001. Mr. Dix said he could help the rescue efforts best from Australia, and he had access to technical resources and the latest information, whereas if he went to Nepal, he'd be limited to one site. "The sensible version of me knows I can do more here,

0: said. Nepalese Prime Minister Birendra Shah has branded the floods as climate disaster and demanded action by the international community after scientists blamed a falling glacier for the tragedy. However, Prime Minister Anthony Albanese refused to weigh into the science debate when asked today. There will be time to examine the science and what has occurred here, Mr. Albanese said. My thoughts are solely focused at this point in time on the families and on the extraordinary difficult time that we're going through and offering our support to Nepal. And we'll continue to do that. These debates will take place. Mr. Albanese said that he didn't think, from Australia's perspective, that it was the time to talk about climate change. And I'm now reading from page 15. And that his focus was the people who are incredibly traumatised by not knowing what has happened to their loved ones. There is speculation the Prime Minister may head to Nepal after talks wrap up at the Pacific Island Forum in Palau. New South Wales Premier Chris Minns has cancelled his planned stop in Kathmandu after advice from DFAT, saying he did not want to distract from the consulate's work on the ground. There are now 18 Australian response team personnel in Kathmandu to support the crisis response, in addition to staff already on the ground. Two further Australia Assist personnel will be deployed this week. The Department of Trade and Foreign Affairs has taken more than 700 calls in relation to disaster. An RAAF C-17A carrying humanitarian supplies was due to leave Australia on Tuesday. Emily Boyd, the partner of New South Wales South Coast man Michael Keats, released an emotional video yesterday revealing she had pulled out of a planned spiritual trip to Nepal. Ms. Boyd said she had spent the previous night thinking about Mike and all the plans they had shared before he disappeared. I basically just spent hours in the darkness thinking about Mike and just replaying what scene of the flood hitting the immigration centre, knowing that he was probably one of those tiny little specks of a person, she said through tears. No deaths have been confirmed by the federal government. Ms. Boyd said donations to a GoFundMe she had launched to pay for the India trip, which had raised more than $30,000, would be used to support herself as she grieved with the rest donated to the flood appeal. Murthy Yeldura, who is holding out hopes for his close friend Gopi Agastya, 45, will be found. The Parramatta father of two was travelling with the Isha Foundation when the floods hit and has not been heard from since. Mr. Yeldura said Mr. Agastya was a software engineer who moved to Australia from Hyderabad in India. We are helpless and clueless about what's happening. There's nothing much we can do in this situation, he said. The chances are getting slimmer day by day. Mr. Yeldura said some of Mr. Agastya's family were considering travelling to Kathmandu from India to identify bodies. And that article comes from a headline on page 14 and continued on page 15. Aussies found alive in a mud miracle.
1: Page 16. And this article is related to the Bush summit. Claim of carbon credit cheats, the author John Rolfe. The Climate Change Authority has questioned whether Australia's biggest polluters are getting too many carbon credits from growing trees that will be cut down for timber. In a new report, the CCA raises concerns about current settings for plantation forestry projects that run for only 25 years. But offset emissions that stay in the atmosphere for a millennium. While calling for further investigations into the rules for these projects, as well as those that reward traditional burning practices of First Nations people, the authority also contemplates a massive expansion of land sector abatement through stronger economy-wide incentives. At the moment, the main source of demand for carbon credits is from the 208 mines, refineries, dumps, power stations and transport companies covered by the safeguard mechanism, which imposes greenhouse gas cuts of about 5% annually until 2030. When it is too hard or too expensive to do this by changing their processes, the facilities buy offsets, including from new tree farms. 100 plantation forestry carbon credit schemes were registered last year, making tree projects the second most common type of offset project after soil sequestration. schemes that run for 20

0: 5 years instead of a century, are also on the rise. In its new report, the CCA says increased use of credits from 25-year schemes raises questions that need to be contemplated in a looming safeguard mechanism review. From page 16 and part of the Bush Summit Initiative, claim of carbon credit cheats.
1: And on page 17, panels hamper housing, and this is by Aidan Hill. Hundreds of new homes in well-considered housing projects have been rejected by assessment panels, a new Property Council report says. Property Council SA Executive Director Bruce DeGeti said inconsistent decision-making, unnecessary delays and procedural barriers slowing the delivery of new homes and jobs needed to be addressed by the state government, especially amid a housing crisis. This is not about rewriting the rule book. It's about ensuring the system operates as intended, he said. But South Australia's planning minister, Nick Chapman, said the state's planning system was consistently ranked as the best in the nation. The Properties Council report, From Delay to Delivery, a roadmap to faster investment decisions, outlined 15 practical planning reforms to improve transparency and consistency, developed in consultation with industry experts. The report said that in April 2026, 216 homes in two projects in Rose Park and Hackney were refused, despite being at no cost to the government. Considering the cost and time required to replicate a 216-home outcome in a greenfield undeveloped suburb, one must question the reasonableness of such decisions, the report said. The advertiser understands the Hackney development was later approved, while the Rose Park project, a 13-storey high-rise, was rejected for being inappropriate for the area. The government says we need more housing, yet well-considered housing projects continue to be refused, Mr. Gigiti said. You cannot champion housing targets while simultaneously avoiding responsibility for decisions on housing outcomes. If the rhetoric is real, we need greater transparency and accountability from the state government, not independent outsourced decision-making, where the decisions for more housing are clearly in the public's benefit. He said the government had made positive announcements on housing, but too often industry is not seeing the rubber hit the road. Whilst housing policy direction is largely sound, the inability to deliver outcomes from announcements means we are seeing less housing supply and affordable housing outcomes that the industry would otherwise deliver, he said. Mr. Champion said the government was committed to ensuring SA's planning system remained responsive, efficient and fit for the purpose. We will continue to work closely with industry and consider the recommendations of their report as part of our ongoing efforts to strengthen the planning system and support the delivery of housing supply, he said. SA's planning system consistently had been ranked as the best in the nation by the Business Council of Australia, the Housing Industry Association, realestate.com.au and the Retirement Living Council, part of the Property Council. And that article is on page 17, Panels Hamper Housing.
0: Page 19, Recycle Giant on Its Knees, Administrators Called In. And this article penned by Giuseppe Torriello. One of Australia's largest plastic recycling businesses has fallen into administration just 2 years after securing a $20 million federal grant, leaving 60 Adelaide jobs in limbo. Recycling Plastics Australia emerged as one of the country's largest soft plastics processors after it secured the grant in 2024 as part of a plan to invest $60 million into a new shed at its Coolburn site to be fitted with new state-of-the-art machinery. But just 2 years later, the company is on its knees, calling in administrators in a last-ditch bid to find a white knight to save the business. Administrators Tim Mabelson and Ned Swift from KPMG said they had commenced an urgent assessment of the company's finances and operations, adding that their immediate priority would be to stabilise operations, assess ongoing trading viability, and explore options including a potential sale or recapitalisation of the business. Recycling Plastics Australia was established in 2017 and led by directors Peter Gregg, Brendan McDonald, Kevin Baer and Paul Bonney. In a statement, they said a recent collapse of a major supplier was a major factor behind the decision to call in administrators. This unexpected development created considerable additional uncertainty in an already challenging business environment, which in turn materially affected RPA's ability to proceed with its planned operations, they said. Despite the significant efforts of management and shareholders to recapitalise the business and continue operations, the directors formed the view that the appointment of voluntary administrators was the most appropriate course of action to preserve value and provide the business with an opportunity to explore restructuring and recapitalisation options. The proposed $60 million upgrade of the Coolburn site was designed to process 14,000 tonnes of soft plastics, including bread and shopping bags and chip packets each year, but the project was never fully commissioned. The administrator said it was too early to provide an estimate of the debts owed by the company. As administrators, we recognise the important role RPA performs within Australia's recycling infrastructure and will engage closely with customers, suppliers, employees, government stakeholders and industry participants to achieve the most optimal outcome, Mr. Mabelson said. We encourage any parties interested in investing in or acquiring the business to contact the administrators as soon as possible. The administration covers 9 companies in the Recycling Plastics Australia group. The first creditors meeting will be held on September 10. The company had ambitions to fill a gap in Australia's recycling industry following the collapse of the REDcycle supermarket drop-off program in 2022. And at 8:31 and a smidgen, that was Recycle Giant on its knees.
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1: Welcome back, and the time is 8:33, and I'm start off the business section with this story. RBA faces a brutal call as growth stalls and we head for a recession. And this is by Cameron McAuliffe. The Reserve Bank in Australia could be left with the choice of driving the economy into recession or a prolonged period of stagflation, with the country's growth rate set to stall. Ahead of Wednesday's national accounts figures, HSBC chief economist Paul Bloxham said the RBA might need to make some tough choices. It is difficult to see how the RBA can stay near full employment and still get inflation down to where it needs to be, he said. So they face a much tougher set of trade-offs at the moment. Where we are at the moment is an economy that is slowing down and growth has weakened, but inflation is still too high. The RBA is going to need the economy to remain weak for a persistent period to get inflation to come down. He said curtailing inflation without crashing the economy was getting more difficult. The national accounts data will give a snapshot of the strength of the economy, with economists tipping a growth rate of about 1.8% for 12 months to June 30, compared with the long-term average of close to 3%. Mr. Bloxham said a stronger than expected growth rate put pressure on inflation, while a slow growth rate meant stagflation. Rising prices, slowing growth, and rising unemployment was getting closer. HSBC forecasts growth of about 0.1% for the quarter, which is below most estimates of 0.2 to 0.3%. If GDP comes in stronger than expected, Australia will hit its speed limit, which is the fastest pace the economy can grow without lifting inflation, which will mean the RBA has to lift interest rates. These rate hikes could push the economy into an even slower period, possibly into a recession. Mr. Bloxham said to get out of the bind, the government need to lift productivity. And that article is on business page 34. RBA faces a brutal call as growth stalls and we head for a recession.
0: Still on business page 34, KPMG's pay shock as two partners spared. Scandal-plagued KPMG has protected the financial status of the signing partner on its doomed Macquarie Group tender, Rachel Gatt, and Head of Human Resources, Dorothy Hisgrove. Information about their status was revealed in the annual Partner Remuneration and Nominations Committee report. The report was more than a month overdue and dropped to partners in the evening, a timing many privately described as a way to minimise attention. The shock was the decision not to demote the head of HR, who was involved in the whistleblower scandal, Ms. Hisgrove, and the Macquarie signing partner, Ms. Gatt, even though other senior partners were marked down. KPMG is in crisis mode because it misused confidential client information during audits to try to win new work and forced out the whistleblower who first raised concerns about unethical behaviour. The scandal triggered a leadership bloodbath. It has also sacked hundreds of staff. From business page 34, KPMG's pay shock as two partners spared.
1: And on business page 35, hammered by wave of construction woe, and this is by Blair Jackson. Business collapses are 75% higher than pre-pandemic levels, an analysis from the Australian Industry Group shows, with construction businesses particularly hard hit. The problem is familiar for Sydney carpenter Asia Bitio and Ninia Adam, who for the second time in 4 years face the prospect of being left tens of thousands of dollars out of pocket. Their business is owed $54,000 on a townhouse project in Sydney, and a court hearing against head contractor K Corp was scheduled for Tuesday. Mr. Bitio said he was losing sleep at the prospect of not being able to pay his four staff, and he was losing trust in taking on new jobs. In 2022, the business was left $24,000 out of pocket when Caesar Homes went bankrupt. It's kind of becoming harder and harder to trust people when it comes to this type of job, he said. Australian Industry Group Chief Executive Ines Willock said construction was the worst hit sector. Insolvencies are now 75% higher than pre-pandemic conditions as a slow economy and surging costs send more companies to the wall, he said. The latest Australian Securities and Investments Commission figures show 3,450 businesses entered insolvency in the last 3 months to June, compared to about 2,000 per quarter before the pandemic. Construction businesses going bust have jumped from 1,515 in the 2018 to 2019 financial year to 3,475 in 2025 to 26 year. Retail insolvencies have almost doubled from 592 7 years ago to 1,006. Transport failures rose from 339 to 813. And that article is on business page 35, hammered by wave of construction woe.
0: And we've just got some time to pop in some currency news in case you're going to holiday somewhere. The Aussie dollar will buy 0.07173 US dollars. It'll buy 0.5289 UK pounds. It will buy 0.6176 of a euro, 114.653 yen, 5.5967 Hong Kong dollars or 1.213 New Zealand dollars. And that was a little bit of currency news from the business pages.
1: Thank you, Andrew. And now we're turning to world news. Gang boss convicted of Tupac killing 30 years on. And this is by Vanessa Marsh, a US correspondent. A former Compton gang leader has been found guilty of the murder of legendary rapper Tupac Shakur, putting to rest a murder case that has captivated the American public for three decades. Dwayne Keffi D. Davis, 63, was found guilty of ordering the 25-year-old's death by obtaining a handgun and passing it to a member of the Southside Compton Crips Street gang who pulled the trigger. The verdict comes days before the September 30th anniversary of the death of Shakur, who went by the stage name Tupac, who was at the peak of his career when he was gunned down in the passenger seat of a BMW being driven by Death Row Records co-founder Marion Surge Knight, I think it is. A gunman in a Cadillac pulled up next to the pair at a red light on the Las Vegas Strip shortly before midnight and fired multiple rounds, injuring Knight and fatally wounding Shakur, who died 6 days later. For decades, Tupac's death and the identity of his killer has been the source of intense speculation. This trial did not resolve the question of who pulled the trigger, but it has long been speculated by police that David's nephew, Orlando Anderson, a member of the Crips gang, fired the shots. He was never charged and died 2 years later in a shooting. Prosecutors argued Davis ordered the hit after Anderson was bashed by members of Shakur's entourage at a Las Vegas casino. Dwayne Davis, in the culture of gangs, could not let that stand, prosecutor Banu Palau said during his closing statement. So what did he do? He acquired a firearm, got his group together, and went hunting for Mr. Shakur. Shakur, who was in Las Vegas for a Mike Tyson heavyweight fight, was shot about 2 hours later. The police investigation stalled due to missing evidence and uncooperative witnesses. Knight refused to participate in the Las Vegas trial. The cold case was reopened in 2018 after Davis began publicly boasting about his role in the murder, speaking about it in interviews and even writing about it in a book. For nearly 18 years, Dwayne Davis had told police, television, books, YouTube interviewers, anybody that will listen, he has told he is responsible for the murder of Tupac Shakur, Mr. Palau told jurors. Tell him you hear him. Find him guilty. Defence lawyer Michael Sant attempted to dismiss his client's memoir as a work of fiction, comparing it to the movie Titanic. Has anybody seen the documentary called The Titanic with Jack and Rose? He quipped. You are reading a book that is fiction and not fact. And the state wants you to believe that this is somehow a confession. Mr. Sant argued the prosecution could not even prove Davis was in Las Vegas, at the time of the murder. After a swift deliberation, the jury found him guilty of murder with a deadly weapon. Davis immediately told the court he intended to appeal the verdict. Sentencing is scheduled for next month. And that article is in the World News section, page 21, gang boss convicted of Tupac killing 30 years on.
0: Still on page 21, World News, massive attack as schools back. This article sourced from Kyiv. A massive Russian missile and drone attack on Kyiv and its surrounding areas killed at least 4 people and wounded more than a dozen others, Ukrainian officials said yesterday. The strikes came as children were set to return to school after the summer holidays and as officials tightened security measures during fears of further Russian strikes. Kyiv region came under a massive attack by Russian missiles and strike drones tonight, Kyiv Regional Military Administration Chief Timur Chakenko said on Telegram. An Air Force warning of incoming ballistic missiles was followed by a dozen loud explosions. 3 were killed in the attack on the capital, while another died in strikes on Boryspil, east of Kyiv, which hit a residential building. Ukrainian children returned to school yesterday, and the Kyiv Region Military Administration has warned there must be no large events in areas with a high level of risk. Both sides have escalated long-range strikes in recent months, targeting infrastructure such as warehouses, businesses and oil and port facilities, as well as ships, increasing civilian casualties. From World News, page 21, massive attack as schools back.
1: And on page 21, World News, horror stabbing in Times Square. And this is unattributed and comes from New York. A knife-wielding woman stabbed and killed a person and injured another in New York's tourist-filled Times Square on Monday before she was shot and killed by police. The attacker, identified as a 49-year-old Queens resident, Pamela Cisneros, who is known to have mental health issues, pulled two large knives from a supermarket bag before threatening passerbys in broad daylight, New York Police Commissioner Jessica Tisch said. She then approached a 68-year-old man and stabbed him in the abdomen. 20 seconds later, she attacked a 32-year-old woman, also stabbing her in the abdomen, wounds from which she later died. The man was taken to hospital in a stable condition. The victims' identities are not being released pending notification of their families. Police quickly interviewed and tried to persuade Cisneros to drop her weapons. The officers engaged the woman in dialogue for 4 minutes and gave her numerous commands to drop the knives while she refused. During the encounter, she told the officers, "I'm not dropping anything. I would rather kill both of you. One witness told local TV that the suspect had two knives in her hands and was tasered by police before she rushed at officers. "They shot her twice," said the unnamed witness. Police confirmation is that they had unsuccessfully used a stun gun before firing their handguns. Local news reports said the suspect was pronounced dead at hospital. Ms. Tisch said the police do not believe the attack was terror-related. This was an extraordinarily dangerous situation unfolding in the heart of Times Square, the crossroads of the world, the police chief said. At any given moment, there are thousands of New Yorkers, commuters, tourists, families, workers moving through these streets. And that article is on World Page 21, Horror Stabbing at Times Square.
0: And it's 8:46 and a third. Time to cross the white line and jump onto the footy field with some sport news. And from the back page and page 52, no next flick. Crows back coach to still lead club in 2027 regardless of finals result. And this article by Matt Turner. Adelaide expects Matthew Nix to remain coach next year even if the Crows lose their elimination final. Club chairman John Olsen has pushed back on reports suggesting Adelaide will axe the 7-year coach unless the Crows beat the Western Bulldogs at home on Saturday night. "We are in a highly scrutinised industry and unfortunately rumour and innuendo are common, especially at this time of year," Olsen told the Advertiser. "Matthew is a great coach who has created a really high performance environment which is full of positivity and self-belief, and we now have a big opportunity in front of us." And I'm now going to read from page 52, where there's a subheading, "Olsen Crows expect Nix to lead. He has a year to run on his contract and we expect him to be coaching our team next year. The coach re-signed Nix in mid-December, adding 12 months to a contract that was set to expire at the end of 2026. Adelaide started this season with just one win from its first four games, but recovered to finish sixth on the ladder with a 15-8 record. Last year, Nix oversaw the biggest rise in VFL-AFL story as the Crows went from 15th in 2024 to minor premiers. But they fell to Collingwood and Hawthorn in consecutive finals in September, leaving Adelaide without a major round win since 2017. Nix joined the club ahead of the 2020 campaign to oversee its rebuild, replacing Don Pike. The Crows finished bottom, 15th, 14th, 10th and 16th over Nix's first five seasons before their semi-final exit last year. Nix, who has a 70-83-1 win-loss record, that's 45.78%, sits 12 games behind Neil Craig for the longest-serving Adelaide coach. Craig was in charge from 2004 to 2011, making five consecutive major rounds, including two preliminary finals in 2005 and 2006. If the Crows lose on Saturday night, he will tie with early 20th century coach Alex Hall for the most games at the helm without a finals win. Nicks conceded a fortnight ago that he was coaching for his future ahead of a potential wildcard playoff. Adelaide ultimately avoided the extra finals match by winning. And from pages back page and page 52, no Nicks flick.
1: And the headline on the back page, Hornet wins John Cahill medal, and the story is on page 50. Hornet pips Zach for first BNF medal, and this is by Matt Turner. Port Adelaide star Jason Horne Francis has edged the departing Zach Butters to win his first John Cahill medal as the club's AFL best and fairest. The two midfielders were the favourites going into Tuesday night's count, and Horne Francis' four extra games proved decisive, prevailing by 5 votes, 88 to 83. Horne Francis overcame a series of foot issues to play 21 matches in the most consistent campaign of his career. His pre-season was significantly interrupted when he had a metal plate removed after experiencing tendon irritation, and the club was precautious with him late in the summer. After a relatively quiet opening month, save for a 3-goal haul in round 2 against Essendon, Horne Francis improved as the year went on while handling more responsibility. The 23-year-old joined leadership group meetings and shouldered extra burden amid the Power's run of injuries to captain Connor Rosie, utility Miles Bergman, and eventually Butters. Horne Francis averaged 23.3 disposals, 9.9 contested possessions, and 5.8 clearances, as well as kicked 27 goals in his fourth season at Alverton since crossing from North Melbourne. Butters, who last week announced he wanted to trade home to Victoria, almost claimed a fourth consecutive John Cahill medal. It would have tied him with power greats Warren Treadrow and Kane Corns for the most best and fairest wins in the club's AFL history. Butters played 17 games, his fewest since 2021, after what proved a season-ending ankle against St Kilda in round 18. Spearhead Mitch Georgiades backed up his runner-up finish from 2025 by placing third on Tuesday night on 69 votes. The newly resigned High Flyer took... That's re-signed, sorry, it sounded different. High Flyer took home the leading goal kicker trophy for a third consecutive year, kicking 51 majors. Vice-captain William Drew, 56 votes, and emerging midfielder Joe Richards, 55, completed the top five. Drew also received his fourth consecutive Foss Williams medal as best team man, voted by his Power teammates. Second year, key forward Jack Whitlock snared the Gavin Wanganeen medal as the best player under 21, and intercepting defender Josh Lay received the coach's award for most improved. D-listed goal sneak halfback Benny Barrett was recognised for his community work through the Powers programs, taking home the John McCarthy medal. Barrett had connected with young people, particularly in the multicultural space, and also volunteered with the Hutt Street Centre. Axe Power midfielder Will Lawrence won the SANFL Best and Fairest. And that article has a headline on the back page, but can be picked up on page 50, Hornet pips Zach for the first BF medal.
0: And I think I can hear the sound of willow on leather as we move to a cricket story. Six of the best wait in wings as Marnus battles to survive, and this written by Robert Craddock. It was the best sacking Marnus Labuschagne has ever had. If, as we believe, Labuschagne will be given one last chance to rescue his flagging test career on next month's tour of South Africa, the last thing he needs to be doing is playing white ball cricket before it. That's why it was a good decision by the selectors to omit him from this month's white ball tours of Zimbabwe and South Africa. Chairman George Bailey said the white ball axing was a different discussion to his test future, which is hanging by a barely discernible, fast-withering thread. There is a theory Labuschagne's demise as a test cricketer started the day he promised himself he would become a better white ball player and started flirting with shots outside the stump to balls he would normally leave alone. The poke, the prod, the push, the glide, bread and butter in white ball cricket, but poison in the five-day game. Labuschagne will go to South Africa, his former homeland and the home of the hunter, a hunted man with everyone, no one on his tail, on his three-test tour. The Australian white ball and Australian A squads named on Tuesday exploded with batting options. There is a 16-year span between the youngest, Ollie Peak, 19, and 35-year-old veteran Peter Hanscom, and plenty of options in between. All of them are talented, but no one, not even the selectors, can sort the wheat from the chaff at this point. In the bowling stakes, there is a cast-iron pecking order outside the test team of Scott Boland and Michael Neeser. The batting backup is a lucky dip. This much is certain. There is not one single batsman outside the test team who was unlucky not to be playing for Australia. Here are six players who are expected to debut or return in test cricket during the 19-test odyssey Australia will be on over the next 11 months. Billy Stanlake. The 204-centimetre quick has only played 13 first-class games in 11 years, but Bailey has talked him up and he is poised to become a shock test selection and one of Australia's most remarkable stories. Australia's batsmen would rather wrestle with a Rottweiler than face him in the nets. Fergus O'Neill must tour England next year. The Victorian seamer has 200 first-class wickets at 19 and can bat as well. Not quick, but was outstanding for Nottinghamshire in country cricket. Cooper Connolly. The selectors like him so much he made his debut in all three forms of the game at breakneck pace. He could take Beau Webster's place in South Africa. Campbell Kellaway. A tall left-handed Victorian batsman with so-so numbers. He averages 31 after 44 games. But his coach, Chris Rogers, thinks he can take Usman Khawaja's spot. Stood up to Mitchell Stark and Josh Hazlewood on a tough deck last summer. Corey Rocciotti. Any Perth off-spinner who can average around 30 per Sheffield wicket is a test standard because, as Shane Warne used to say, the shield is tougher than tests for the slow men. Hard-marking shield batsmen talk up his bounce. Nathan McSweeney. The selectors want him to play more shots, but if Labuschagne is discarded, he is likely to get called up. He may not be better than several of the youngsters, but at 27, he is more battle-hardened. And from page 54, a cricket story, six of the best wait in wings as Marnus battles to survive.
1: And from page 47, Kyrgios drugs ban, no shock, and this is by Aaron Smith. Greek tennis player Stefanos Tsitsipas has revealed that he was not surprised that Australian Nick Kyrgios has been suspended after a positive drug test. Tsitsipas talked to media after defeating Arthur Fils in the first round of the US Open, said he knew about Kyrgios's alleged drug habit before the announcement. Kyrgios, 31, was provisionally suspended by the International Tennis Integrity Agency on August 4 after a sample he provided on June 22, 2026, returned a positive result for a drug, a metabolite of cocaine. I mean, to be entirely honest with you, I knew about his before the announcement, Tsitsipas has said. Myself, I knew about it, so what can I tell you? I will just tell you the truth. I knew about all of this before any announcement was made, and when I saw it on social media, I was like, well, here we go. I kind of expected it, to be honest. I know that those were things that were happening away from the tennis court. I will tell you that. I'm not going to try and cover up something that I know the truth for. I'll consider myself a nice person with everyone, but there were behaviours that I personally heard on the tour and heard other people in that same environment saying those sort of things to me. Again, when I saw it, I was like, well, pretty much expected, to be honest. I'm surprised it came so late, though. Kyrgios did try to get ahead of the announcement, revealing the news on his social media channels before the official suspension had been made public. He said he had made a huge mistake and took full responsibility for his actions. Kyrgios said his recent injury battles, which have kept him off the court, had taken a huge toll and that at times he had felt helpless and alone. I wanted you to hear this from me first, Kyrgios wrote on Instagram last month. I recently failed a drug test in Mallorca after testing positive for cocaine. I made a huge mistake and I take full responsibility for it. I'm sorry to my fans, my family, my sponsors, and everyone close to me. Above all, I'm sorry to the kids who follow me. I know the example this sets, and I'm deeply disappointed in myself. I'm not going to make excuses, but I do want to give some context about where I've been. Yes, it is contest. The last couple of years of injuries have taken a huge toll on me, both physically and mentally. My body hasn't been able to do what my mind expects it to do, and coming to terms with being near the end of my career has been harder than I ever imagined. However, the good news is that this has given me a wake-up call. And the article was on page 47, Kyrios Drugs Ban, No Shop. That was the last news story from today's Advertiser newspaper. The current temperature in Adelaide is 14 with an expected top of 17, with the current temperature in Darwin 27 with an expected high today of 33. Thank you for tuning in to our daily news breakfast program. Andrew and I have enjoyed bringing it to you. I've been your panel operator for the program. The time is just before 9 o'clock. 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
11: On Vision Australia Radio, welcome to selected readings from the August the 28th publication of The Guardian Weekly, A Week in the Life of the World. I'm Alan Atkinson, and reading with me today is Gwen Phillips. First to the big story, and we go to the Democratic Republic of the Congo and the Ebola crisis. This article, Patients Still Pour In, is by Prosper Neri Nagora in Bunia and Rachel Savage. Every day, Sophie Madwana Kabundo goes to her job as a nurse at an Ebola treatment centre in the northeast of the Democratic Republic of the Congo, afraid she will contract the virus and pass it on to her family and friends. More and more confirmed cases are being admitted here. Some of our colleagues have died, said Kabundo. We fear that despite our vigilance, workplace accidents may occur and put us in even greater danger. We go to sleep already worrying about the days ahead as patients continue to pour in. Martin Balombi, her colleague at the Elika Treatment Centre in Bunia, the capital of the hardest hit province, Ituri, holds similar fears. Personally, this outbreak is causing me a lot of stress, he said, but I have no choice but to pluck up my courage and ensure that the situation is brought under control before it can stabilise. That courage is still all the more remarkable given that both workers on the front line of the fastest growing Ebola outbreak on record said they're not being paid. I have been working since May and have only been paid for June, said Balombi, a hygiene worker who was among about 100 people who protested outside the Elika treatment centre during a strike last month over unpaid bonuses. Kabundo said she was also missing wages. We are not being paid and we want the government to provide solutions as soon as possible, she said. We are under immense pressure. We are exposed to the risk of infection and our families and other loved ones may contract the disease because of us. Unpaid wages are just one of the factors, alongside misinformation, community mistrust and infrastructure deficits, hampering efforts to tackle the outbreak in the DRC, one of the world's poorest countries. More than 2,500 people have now died in the outbreak, which is spreading exponentially. The senior UN Ebola coordinator, Julien Harnay, said last Friday. Speaking on a video call from Bunia, Harnay called for more aid, saying the existing pool of funds would run out within weeks. He said 160 healthcare workers had fallen ill with Ebola and 43 of them had died. The outbreak is growing faster and wider than the Ebola response, he added, and all of this is happening in an area that has had three decades of conflict and is generating huge humanitarian needs. The World Health Organization, WHO, estimates that the outbreak is on course to exceed West Africa's 2014-16 Ebola outbreak as the biggest ever globally. In the previous outbreak, more than 28,600 cases and 11,325 deaths were recorded across Guinea, Liberia and Sierra Leone, according to WHO data. The infections in the DRC are of the rare Bundibugyo species of the virus. There are no approved treatments or vaccines for the strain, but trials for both are underway. Balombi said he was working 7 days a week as the outbreak was getting worse. Logistics have improved compared to the early days of the response, but this is still not enough, as needs are growing as the disease progresses, he said. Despite the enormous challenges and lack of remuneration, Kabundo expressed pride that there had been a large number of recoveries at the Elikia Treatment Centre. This progress must be highlighted, but it is no excuse to rest on our laurels, she said. The Congolese Health Ministry did not immediately respond to a request for comment. Ebola is transmitted to people from wild animals and then spreads between humans via direct contact with the organs, blood or other fluids of infected people, including dead bodies. It can also be spread through contact with contaminated surfaces and materials, such as bedding or clothing. Initial symptoms can include fever, fatigue, muscle pain, headaches, and a sore throat. These progress to vomiting, diarrhea, abdominal pain, rash, and symptoms of impaired kidney and liver functions. Widespread mistrust and misinformation have resulted in people with the virus not attending health centres for treatment until it is too late, as well as attacks on health facilities and ambulances. Dr. Eddie Kambala Kahandukya, a deputy medical coordinator for the charity Médecins Sans Frontières in the DRC, said the lack of community engagement remains a major challenge in breaking this chain of transmission. For example, patients who suspect they have symptoms and are awaiting laboratory results seek refuge within the community and end up creating new clusters that further fuel the spread of the epidemic. Fear was a big driver of the lack of trust in the authorities' response to Ebola, said Manon Dumortier, an emergency coordinator in Bunia for the aid group Mercy Corps. It's scary, right? Suddenly there are so many people dying and you don't know what it is about, she said. People are just disappearing, going to health centres, and you cannot even see them before they're being buried. This is just raising a lot of speculation and rumours. The WHO declared the outbreak a public health emergency of international concern in May, but later said sequencing showed the outbreak had started months earlier in February. The virus has spread to six of the DRC's 26 provinces, concentrated in the country's northeast. More than 4,200 of the confirmed cases are in Ituri, which borders Uganda and South Sudan. Uganda reported 20 cases and 2 deaths, all in the capital, Kampala. The government declared the country Ebola-free on 28th of July after the last Ebola patient, a Congolese national, was discharged on the 16th of July. And that article, Patients Still Pouring In, was by Prosper Herring Nagora, a Congolese journalist based in Goma, and Rachel Savage, The Guardian's Southern Africa correspondent.
1: And we carry on with the Ebola big story, and this article comes from Jean Casser and Tedros Ghebreyesus in the European World Organization. Community action? This deadly emergency can still be stopped, and here's how to do it, they write.
8: Each time we travel to the Democratic Republic of Congo, DRC, we go first to listen. In Bunia, we have met dozens of community representatives, survivors, women, young people, local organizations, health workers and leaders from affected areas. Their message was direct: involve us. We know our communities. We know where the families seek care, how information moves, and why trust is breaking down. Give us the means to help drive the response. They were right. Ebola spreads through communities, and communities hold the knowledge required to stop it. They could identify illness early, alert health teams, help trace contacts, challenge dangerous rumors, and support families through treatment and safe, dignified burials. The response will move faster when communities lead alongside national authorities and health workers. The government of the DRC declared its 17th Ebola outbreak just over 100 days ago after confirmation of the Bundibugyo virus. The outbreak has since become the deadliest ever recorded, with about 2,500 deaths. Behind this unprecedented toll are families grieving and communities confronting Ebola alongside the conflict, displacement, and fragile access to care. At the centre of it all are the people who show up every day. They are working under extraordinary pressure, often in insecure areas. Some have contracted Ebola in the line of duty. Some have paid with their lives. Their service must be met with action, protection, training, reliable equipment, timely payment, psychological support, and access to vaccination, testing, and treatment. The response has made progress. Under the leadership of national authorities, Congolese responders, WHO, the African Centers for Disease Control and Prevention, that is Africa CDC, and partners have expanded surveillance, deployed laboratories, supported treatment centers, reinforced infection prevention, and delivered essential supplies. Uganda has interrupted transmission and declared the end of its outbreak, providing the Bundibugyo Ebola virus can be stopped. Decisive national leadership and close cooperation with communities broke the chains of transmission. The DRC's village-centered strategy takes a response to the places where transmission occurs. Teams need the authority and resources to act quickly. This is how we stop Ebola at its source. Identify infection early, isolate and care for patients safely. Follow every contact and prevent the next transmission. Community leadership will determine whether this works. Women's groups, young people, religious leaders, traditional healers, survivors, and community health workers know where families seek care, how often moves, and where trust is weakening. And their knowledge must shape their response. Trust is earned through delivery. A family that reports a suspected case needs safe transport and immediate care. A community that supports vaccination needs clear information about what the vaccine can do. Families who lose loved ones need dignity, compassion, and support through safe burial procedures. Health facilities also require urgent protection. As of the 18th of August, 163 health workers have been infected and 47 have died in the DRC, while Uganda has recorded 4 health worker infections. Every facility needs trained staff, protective equipment, clean water and sanitation. An infection in a healthy facility places workers, patients and families at risk. A protected health facility becomes a centre for early detection, safe care and public confidence. Financing remains a decisive test. Governments and partners have made commitments that must now reach the response. National and local teams need predictable funding for surveillance, laboratories, treatment, vaccination, logistics, infection prevention, and community engagement. Frontline workers must be paid on time. Supplies must arrive before stocks run out. Delayed financing costs lives. Fragmented financing leaves gaps. Ebola exploits both. Cross-border coordination must remain strong. Countries need rapid information sharing, aligned surveillance, and prepared health facilities along the major routes. The first 100 days made the priorities clear. Find every case. Follow every contact. Protect every frontline worker. Bring testing, treatment and vaccination closer to every affected community. Africa CDC will continue working with the DRC alongside neighbouring countries, communities and partners. This outbreak can be ended. Uganda has shown what focused leadership and community action can achieve. The DRC can do the same. And from Jean Cassier and Tedros Ghebreyesus, that was Community Action.
11: 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And now the spotlight moves to the Ukraine, and this article, Kyiv Strives to Cope as Russia Steps Up Missile Attacks, is from Dan Sabar. Victor, 23, Sophia, 18, and their dog Teddy were bedding down for the night last Thursday at the Dorohoshchi metro station, three stops from Kyiv's city centre. The couple have sheltered here every night for the past 3 weeks, Victor said, as the missile threat to the city worsened. The atmosphere in the Ukrainian capital has shifted in the past couple of months as the war has returned more sharply to the home front. Russian high-speed ballistic missiles are routinely targeting the city, and Ukraine's military have run out of interceptors from the only weapon system that can stop them, US-made Patriots. The anxiety that hangs over the wartime city has intensified. Before, if you heard an air raid warning, you still had time to pack your stuff and get to a shelter. Now you have a warning, and then in 30 seconds you have explosions, Sophia said. A night earlier, 16 people were reported killed after a wave of missiles struck locations including residential blocks in the suburbs. City dwellers had been fearing a big attack last Wednesday night. It had been a few days since the last one, and there are also reports that Russian Tu-160 strategic bombers were flying to the war zone. They launched cruise missiles, but their presence in the air heralds a wider missile and drone attack. The lower hall at Dorohoshchi metro was packed by 10 p.m. that night, Victor said, with almost no space left for the couple as they arrived. Last Thursday morning, the grim aftermath of the missile strikes on residential areas was visible. Two missiles struck the Solomianski district west of the centre, one shearing off the top floor of a 10-storey apartment block, killing two people, the second crashing into a disused building, reducing it to rubble. The rear end of Vitali's car was smashed in by the blast, and it appears to be a write-off. The 42-year-old said he works for an insurance company, yet admitted he'd not insured his own vehicle. After a while, however, the car started, remarkably, its engine having faced away from the blast. We are alive, our arms and legs are whole, we will go on. But now it will be more scary, said Vitali. Kyiv's mayor and the former champion heavyweight Vitali Klitschko arrived on the scene. These attacks on the city have one aim, to drive people into depression, he said. Ukraine's military no longer announces how many ballistics have come in because they cannot stop them, though hits can be heard across the capital. In July, the last full month for which figures are available, 437 civilians were killed in Ukraine and 2,610 injured, according to UN figures, the highest number recorded killed since May 2022. Though it is August, much of the talk is about the winter to come. Kyiv's infrastructure appears defenceless, and those who can have long bought generators, batteries, electric radiators, and anything else for emergency heating, but worries linger. We are prepared to cope without electricity and central heating, said Maria Hazlonova, who lives in the centre of the city. But water, I'm afraid of lacking the opportunity to wash hands and food properly, not to mention the toilet. Residents know the city has only one wastewater treatment site at Bortsyi. It's not yet been hit. Ukraine has defended itself by stepping up attacks on Russia, long-range targeting first of the country's oil refineries, leading to queues at petrol stations, and more recently by targeting warehouses, e-commerce sites that Kyiv says are already used by the military for logistics. It has been effective, though Russia has responded in kind, bombing and destroying warehouses just outside Kyiv. Last Thursday morning, a food distribution warehouse near Ukraine's unused Boryspil commercial airport was destroyed by a missile attack. The fire spread because a succession of drone warnings meant emergency workers could not safely attend at first. When The Guardian visited in the afternoon, parts of the site were still smouldering, and there were a handful of employees who recognised their jobs had disappeared in the wreckage. Victoria Ruban, the spokesperson for Ukraine's state emergency services in Kyiv region, the area just outside the city, described the change in Russian military tactics. Previously, the Russian would strike the Kyiv region at night. Now it's 3 or 4 hours, then a strike, another 3 or 4 hours, then another strike. Whether it's morning or daytime, it makes no difference now, she said. And the observation applies also to the capital city, where daytime alerts have become more common. Irina Cheshkokina, the co-founder of Rozetska, Ukraine's most successful e-commerce distributor, showed a few journalists around the ruins of what was her company's largest distribution hub near Brovary, northeast of Kyiv. It was a modern

0: of the 4th of August. The inferno so great that in places only bent-over cranes can be made out. It was clearly a difficult visit for the businesswoman, amid worries that more of the company's warehouses could be struck, affecting Rozetska and the 50,000 vendors who rely on its service. But the wider military reality is fragile. How can a country defend itself against ballistic threats if we have nothing with which to shoot them down, she asked. It's very hard for me. I'm a mother of four, and I have sacrificed time with them to build this place. It's my life's work. This is not easy. And that article, Kyiv Strives to Cope as Russia Steps Up Missile Strikes, was by Dan Sabar.
1: And now the state spotlight goes to the Middle East and Lebanon specifically. Hezbollah's deep social roots keep a change at bay, writes William Christou and Ali Awada in Beirut. Attempts to effect state reform undermined by popular reliance on groups' welfare systems. Fatima al-Ashkar used toys to explain to her children that their father had been killed. She arranged toy soldiers in a mock battle and picked up an aeroplane miming an air raid. I started explaining to them, Israel came and bombed here. Daddy was here. Daddy was martyred. Daddy was protecting us from Israel, said Ashkar, a 26-year-old resident of Makaba, south of Lebanon. Her husband, Muhammad Ali, who was a member of Hezbollah, was killed fighting Israel in the region in early April. But the young widow was not alone in shouldering the burden of her sudden loss. The sophisticated machinery of Hezbollah's social support system soon stepped in. Hezbollah's Martyr Foundation found an apartment for Ashkar and her children in the southern suburbs of Beirut, covering the rent in full. It provides stipends for each child, pays for their school fees, and covers all health care costs for the family. Every so often, representatives of the foundation will visit Ashkar's home and sit with her and the children for psychological support sessions. Hezbollah is standing by us. They do everything for us, said Ashkar. It was not the state that Ashkar and other residents of South Lebanon who were displaced or lost loved ones in the war turned to. It was Hezbollah. Many did so because they believed in it. Others because the absence of the state left them little alternative. As the Lebanese state tries to reason and reassert its authority, it finds the country deeply divided. It faces a challenge that extends far beyond disarming Hezbollah, which the US and Israel are pushing it to do. The state must contend with Hezbollah's deep-rooted social welfare system and persuade its supporters that it can provide security even as continuing Israeli occupation and attacks undermine the state's claim that it can protect Lebanon. The latest round of war has hardened existing divisions over Hezbollah. The group's supporters accuse the government of humiliating Lebanon by negotiating directly with Israel and not responding to its attacks. Hezbollah's opponents blamed the group for provoking a war by launching rockets at Israel on the 2nd of March, triggering Israel's invasion and current occupation. Honestly, I don't care about the state, because we used to say they should speak, they should do something. Now, whether they speak or don't speak, it makes no difference to us, Ashkar said. Her home was blown up during a nominal ceasefire between Hezbollah and Israel in 2024, and her village was occupied by Israel until its withdrawal in 2000. For Mustafa Hamzeh, a 66-year-old doctor from the outskirts of Nabatieh, a stronger state would make a difference. Neither Hezbollah's weapons nor the government's diplomacy has helped him access his home, which he fled in the early days of the war. The last time he tried, an Israel drone fired on him. Israel says it wants peace, but that's a lie. But Hezbollah also needs wars. These groups live through war. They have weapons, and they take everything from you. They resemble one another, said Hamzeh. There is no one other strong political organization. Hezbollah wants everyone to be with them and under their wing. Anything else is unacceptable. But he has little faith in the Lebanese state's ability to defend his rights. He has applied for safe passage to visit his home through the Lebanese army, but has yet to receive it. Lebanese officials know one of their biggest challenges will be convincing people to place their faith in the state, particularly

0: at least supporters of Hezbollah. This needs to be a whole-of-government approach. For supporters of Hezbollah, you are talking about three generations of social indoctrination. You have to start with the culture, then inclusion in government, and then we can talk about security, a senior Lebanese security official said, on condition of anonymity. The Lebanese government is using the three pilot zones, areas handed back to the Lebanese army from Israeli occupation, as prototypes of communities where it is trying to rebuild trust in the state. Reconstruction in these areas, mostly destroyed by Israeli shelling, is following a different blueprint from previous wars. The army is not allowing the Southern Council, a government body closely tied with Hezbollah, allied Amal movement, to conduct reconstruction as was the case in the past. Instead, it is the Lebanese army taking charge of rebuilding roads and repairing infrastructure. This way, the security official said, the state is visible and the citizens will turn to Beirut rather than Hezbollah. And the army can fulfill its obligations under the pilot zone agreement by ensuring that infrastructure projects are not being used for military purposes. But the state's narrative is undermined every time Israel shells Lebanese land, and which happens several times a day, and it does not respond. Last week, Israeli troops blew up the municipal building, a public school, and a clinic in eastern Zarta. And in view of one of these three pilot zones, Zarta al-Gabriya. The cash-strapped state also cannot match the extensive social services Hezbollah has to offer. Lebanese officials are painfully aware of the limits of their ability to stop Israeli bombing. They are determined to go through the diplomatic process regardless. But without Israel's withdrawal from South Lebanon, they fear state legitimacy will collapse. The pilot zones won't work unless there is a clear timetable for withdrawal. We want to push out Hezbollah, but we don't want to appear as if we are playing in the role of the South Lebanese army, said the security official, referencing Israel's proxy that's aided its occupation of South Lebanon from the 1980s until 2000. To people such as Al-Ashqar, whose husband died in what she sees as the fight to defend Lebanon from Israel, the state offers little promise of security. Israel calls the army on the telephone, tells them, leave the village. So they leave the village. Then there's nobody left defending it. Sometimes you feel they're working for the Israelis. And that article, Hezbollah's Deep Social Roots Keep Change at Bay, was authored by William Christo and Ali Awada in Beirut.
1: And now to Iran and an analysis piece by the diplomatic editor of The Guardian, Patrick Wintour. This article is entitled, Fresh Sanctions, US Moves to Squeeze Trade on Tehran, but Will Rivals Play Ball? Tehran vowed to retaliate against any country that cooperates with the US attempt to impose fresh sanctions against Iran in what the US Treasury Secretary Scott Bessent billed as the single greatest financial offensive ever marshalled against an adversary. In advance of the US announcements on Monday, the United Arab Emirates, Iran's single biggest trading partner in the Middle East, announced it was ending all trade with Iran, a move Tehran believes was coordinated between Washington and the UAE. The US has said it will impose sanctions on any country or entity trading with Iran, what are known as secondary sanctions. The test of the US rhetoric is likely to rest on whether countries such as India, China, and Russia believe continued trade with Iran would lead to credible US reprisals against their economies. China has for decades been the main importer of Iranian oil. In May, the US threatened sanctions against Chinese refiners and the banks funding them, but the Chinese Commerce Department directed Chinese firms to ignore US warnings, saying the threats were illegitimate and deploying for the first time a government statute designed to render US sanctions ineffective in Chinese jurisdictions. The US had imposed sanctions on Hengli Petrochemical Dalian Refinery Co. in April, but Washington largely backed off as Donald Trump realized he was risking a wider trade and tariff war. This time, the Chinese Foreign Ministry spokesperson